0: charges have been laid. Witnesses have described harrowing scenes after a man was left severely burnt following a fire at a strip of shops in Melton early this morning. The man in his 20s was flown to the Alfred with critical injuries after the blaze at the tobacco store at around 3 o'clock. Witnesses say the man was found on the ground in the car park on High Street with his clothes on fire. CCTV from a nearby business shows a car driving up to the store and several men getting out before an explosion. The corporate watchdog is expected to face tough questions about how it responded to whistleblowers reporting alleged misconduct when it fronts a federal inquiry into the KPMG audit leak scandal. Nassim Kadem reports.
1: Since revelations in federal parliament that KPMG audit partners allegedly misused client data and then mishandled a whistleblower's complaint about it, the inquiry has heard from several other whistleblowers. The ABC has obtained an email from a KPMG whistleblower that claims the regulator, ASIC, has taken a very poor attitude to whistleblowers who attempt to make disclosures about alleged misconduct at the accounting firm. A spokesman for ASIC says the regulator takes all whistleblower reports and allegations of misconduct seriously. KPMG says it's working to rebuild trust in its audits.
0: Australia's two major supermarkets have stopped selling supplementary products made with krill oil. Antarctic reporter Jana Gibson has the details.
2: Krill oil is a nutritional supplement extracted from small crustaceans found in waters surrounding Antarctica. Environmental groups have been campaigning against industrial fishing of krill, which is a critical food source for species including whales and penguins. Last month, the Antarctic krill fishery closed early for the second year in a row, after the annual catch limit of 620,000 tonnes was reached. Coles and Woolworths have now stopped selling krill oil products, but neither would say why they've done so. Krill is also used commercially in aquaculture feed, pet food and bait.
0: To sport, Australian tennis player Alex de Minaur has cruised past Italian Andre Guerrieri in a rain-delayed match in the opening round at the US Open. The sixth seed dominated on his first serve in the 6-2, 6-2, 6-4 victory. To the weather, there's a gale warning for the Central Coast, Central Gippsland Coast and East Gippsland Coast. For the state, showers mainly on and south of the Divide, easing and contracting to the coasts and ranges during the evening. For Melbourne, partly cloudy, a high chance of showers, most likely this morning, and heading for a top today of 17 degrees. Tomorrow, showers increasing at 18. Right now, it's 14 degrees in the city. ABC News.
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4: It's a pleasure to be with you this morning. Coming up, we have our movie buffs. Matt Neal and Joe Prince have been to see Dog Stars. Have you seen the trailers for this one? The Dog Stars, the latest film from Ridley Scott, the director, of course, of the first Gladiator, Black Hawk Down, Thelma and Louise, Alien. So we'll be talking Ridley Scott films later in this hour. Let me know if you have a favourite. 1300 977 222. You can text me on 0467 842 722. Plenty of texts coming through this morning on the topic of the Telstra investigation. The investigation into the outage that happened in July that brought down the trains and stopped a lot of 000 calls from going through. We were hearing earlier from Associate Professor Mark Gregory about the report released this week, an independent report commissioned by Telstra. Marion says on the text line, can you tell me what the repercussions were for those responsible for this negligence? This gentleman's saying big fines, they must be not tax deductible and not just cause an increase in use costs to cover the fines, says Marion. Well, I think repercussions, we still don't really know, Marion, because the Australian Communications and Media Authority is still investigating that outage. So there's still more to come on this one way or the other, but thanks for getting in touch. And on the topic of the tobacco excise, the Federal Coalition promising to cut it by 80% if elected. A lot of thoughts coming through on that this morning. And Terry says, I would love those who buy illegal cigarettes, which is, of course, the reason why the Coalition says they will slash the excise to try to tackle the black market. Terry says, I'd love people who buy illegal cigarettes to stop for a moment and not focus on the price. They're buying from the criminal underworld. They're funding home burglaries, drug selling to our kids.

0: is contributing to youth crime. I simply don't understand how smokers are comfortable with that, especially if their homes or their businesses end up victims. Thank you, Terry. Abab also doesn't like the idea of cutting the excise, as I don't know why anyone would think that having a Liberal or One Nation government would instantly stop crime. It's nonsense. And this text says the Liberals are getting more desperate by the day to buy votes. The harm to health and increase in chronic smoking-related illnesses that could come from this. Are they saying cut the tobacco tax and increase healthcare in the same breath? Thank you. We'll be sticking on health issues now. We're going to get into the doctor's strike in Bendigo and Ballarat today and what's behind it. It's coming up in just a sec.
1: 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You're with Alice Walker.
0: You may have heard this afternoon, hundreds of doctors are walking out of Bendigo and Ballarat hospitals. It's a four-hour stop work action as part of ongoing industrial action. So what will this mean for patients? You're joined by Dr. Simon Judkins, the president of the Australian Medical Association Victoria branch. Good morning to you.
2: Good morning. How are you?
0: I'm good. Can you tell us firstly what impact will this have on hospital operations today, Simon?
2: I think foremost is that we're very aware that we don't want any of our actions to impact patient safety. This EBA really is about safer working conditions for doctors working in public hospitals and therefore safer care for patients who attend public hospitals. So, you know, we're going to make sure that our critical care areas, particularly our emergency departments, our intensive care units are still staffed to ensure that patients are safely looked after, so to minimise the impact on any care.
0: And those areas staffed to the usual levels?
2: Yeah, look, we're looking at working with each emergency department to make sure that they're safe, and clearly if there's any concerns from the directors, the medical directors of those units, the call will be up to them about whether they can safely release staff to attend these meetings, but we've said they're priority areas that won't be impacted.
0: And for the non-priority areas, so certain surgeries, they've been cancelled this afternoon?
2: Well, we're not really aware of, we've left that really those decisions up to the hospitals involved. We've obviously said these are our intentions, the right that the public hospital doctors have to come and join these meetings. So we've left that up to the individual hospitals to negotiate how they're going to manage those issues.
0: Mm. So what's led to this point, Dr. Simon Judkins? Why do we have hundreds of doctors walking out today?
2: Well, it's been 12 months of meetings with the health department to try and get our enterprise bargaining agreement across the line. We still don't have any offer on the table, which is extraordinary. So we've been turning up to meetings every week and trying to get this across the line, and we haven't had any real response. We're three ministers in now, and nothing substantive has turned up. So we're incredibly frustrated by this. I think that this is really a sign of, we feel like we've been completely ignored and completely disrespected.
0: So when it comes to the negotiations, you haven't even had an offer to vote on, to turn down, as it were?
2: No, nothing at all. And I'm sure that the public would understand that that's unacceptable. What we're talking about in this EBA is safer conditions for our public hospital doctors. Ironically, there was legislation that was passed by this government in November of last year, which to address the psychological safety of our workplaces. And we know that these two hospitals, Bendigo and Ballarat, are extremely under the pump. The doctors working in those environments have high levels of stress and fatigue, we know we've heard stories of clinicians and their high level of anxiety about having to come to work under extremely stressful conditions. It's quite hypocritical that the government on one hand can pass legislation about psychological safety, but on the other hand are unwilling to provide adequate work conditions for our clinicians so they feel like they can work to the sort of the best of their abilities.
0: And what do you want to see to address that, Dr. Simon Judkins? What are you calling for in this EBA?
2: Couple of things for our doctors in training. We're really focusing on fatigue management and stress management. So, trying to reduce the maximum length of a shifts they work from, 14, 15, 16 hours down to 12 and a half hours. Trying to ensure that they get at least 2 days off in a row in a fortnight so they can rest and recuperate before they have to come back to work. Putting in measures so they can claim overtime, which we all know they all do, without having to go through the multiple barriers that are put in place.

0: by the medical workforce units to make those things difficult, and making sure we can still have adequate education, teaching and training time. On the flip side, on the other side, for our senior medical staff, we're trying to ensure that they, one, get remunerated adequately for things like being on call and answering calls overnight, but we want to make sure that they still have a work environment where they can, you know, do the research, do the education, provide the mentoring, the teaching, you know, the training for our doctors in for our doctors in training. To,
1: you know, and you're calling for quite a big pay rise there, aren't you, Dr. Simon Judkins?
0: Well, the pay rise we're looking at is very equivalent to what many people would be aware of, that our other craft groups have got, our nurses and our teachers and other craft groups. But it's also to make up for the fact that our last EBA really fell behind inflation levels. So in the last 4 years, we've actually gone backwards. And so that is really to try and, you know, catch up with what we've lost out the last 4 years.
1: So what's the figure you're seeking there?
0: Anywhere, you know, we're looking at that ballpark figure around about 28% over the next 4 years. That's sort of where we're sort of talking to the government about.
1: Mm. And Dr. Simon Judkins, we've been speaking a lot on the program this morning about the Federal Coalition's just freshly announced plan to cut the tobacco excise by 80%. As a physician and, you know, representative of the AMA, what do you think of that idea?
0: I think we would be gravely concerned about anything that might see an increase in our smoking levels again. We know that, obviously, the illegal tobacco industry is incredibly concerning. We see that on the news every day. One of the great success stories, however, we've had in Australia is reducing smoking rates and ensuring that all those cancers, all those diseases that are caused by cigarette smoking have hopefully been, you know, decreased over that period of time. So anything that might risk that, I think, is you know, we would be very, very concerned about.
1: Well, Dr. Simon Judkins, thanks so much for your time this morning.
0: Thank you very much for your time as well.
1: He's the president of the Australian Medical Association Victoria branch, speaking about the tobacco excise just there, but also about the doctor strike that is taking place this afternoon at both Ballarat and Bendigo hospitals. So hundreds of doctors expected to walk off the job. You heard from Dr. Simon Judkins there that they are negotiating with the hospitals to ensure that priority areas like critical care and emergency departments are staffed, but the other areas you might see a reduction in services. The Bendigo hospital sent a statement that they're working closely and collaboratively with their doctors, the AMA and the Australian Salaried Medical Officers Federation to minimise any potential impact on patients. So we'll see what happens this afternoon with the doctors heading out of our hospitals. But of course the hospitals have been planning for this, so they will be doing their best to run those priority services, at least, is what Dr. Simon Judkins was saying. You are on ABC Radio. Alice Walker is my name. It's 10:15. And coming up, we're going to talk about dingoes, the desert dingo specifically, in Western Victoria, which could get a listing as critically endangered. It's being reviewed anyway under federal environment law. So we'll have a bit of a chat about that and what that might mean. But I've got some easy beats for you. We are almost there, not quite, but it's Friday on my mind.

0: Last Friday on Your Mind yet? It's Thursday here on ABC Radio. That was, of course, the Easy Beats. Alice Walker is my name. It is 18 minutes past 10. On the topic of the doctor strike, we were just hearing earlier from Dr. Simon Judkins from the Australian Medical Association. Hundreds of doctors expected to walk out of Ballarat and Bendigo Hospital this afternoon, and he was explaining that they are working with the hospital to keep emergency departments and critical care areas staffed. What happens to other services? Not so clear. Joe on the text line says it's all about income, not about people or patients. And Tombo, good morning to you. Got in touch and says he's looking forward to hearing Joe and Matt's segment a little later, the film chat. The Dog Stars is the review we are going to hear from Matt and Joe. And I'm not going to lie, I've read some reviews and they were not good. So I'm interested to see what Matt and Joe thought of this film. It's a Ridley Scott film. Of course, known for really big titles, Thelma and Louise, Alien, Gladiator. I'd love to know if you have a favourite Ridley Scott film. Let me know on 1300 977 222 or you can text me on 0467 842 722.
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0: Oh, gosh, Fisk and Utopia are so good, aren't they? Here on ABC Radio, Alice Walker is my name, and we're going to find out more now about this review into this rare group of desert dingoes in Victoria and South Australia, crossing the border there, that could get listed as critically endangered, depending on how this review goes. Now, there are believed to be just 100 adult dingoes left, and increasing inbreeding is making it harder for the population to survive. So the group is being assessed under federal environment law, with public consultation running until 2029 to determine whether they should be classified as critically endangered. And we're joined now by Ewan Ritchie, who's a Professor of Wildlife Ecology and Conservation at Deakin University. Good morning, Ewan.
7: Good morning, Alice.
0: What's triggered this review?
7: Essentially, there's been a lot of work on this population over more than a decade now, including work from us, our group at Deakin University, and also a collaborator in the Wimmera-Mallee region as well, Alicia Martian. And we've been studying these dingoes with camera traps, but also other researchers have been looking at their genetics, so Dr. Kylie Cairns and Professor Andrew Weeks. And what it really shows is that there's probably fewer than 100 adults left in that population, but also that they've lost a lot of genetic diversity and are suffering quite high rates of inbreeding. And based on that, we think that this population is heading towards extinction.
0: And so we're talking about a specific population of dingoes. Is that right, Dr. Ewan Ritchie?
7: Yeah, that's right. So these dingoes, otherwise known as Wilka, which is the Wotjobaluk name for these dingoes, they occur in the Big Desert Wiperfeld region of northwest Victoria, but also across the border into what's called Narkat National Park as well. So basically that whole area with, the, of course, the fence for the border between South Australia and Victoria going down the middle.
0: And so how does this assessment work for whether or not they should be listed as critically endangered? What's the process?
7: So essentially there's a three-year process, as you outlined, and the government will also be taking, of course, submissions from the public, but they'll be looking at...

0: essentially the evidence for population decline and, of course, genetic loss of genetic diversity. So, obviously, much of that information has already been provided, but the government will be working with scientists such as ourselves and others to really examine the details behind that and to really make a judgment about what particular status that population would get. And as you said, critically endangered is one potential outcome, which is, of course, the species that we think are most at risk of extinction. And then there's obviously lower classifications below that, so endangered as an example, or threatened or vulnerable, etc. So we think, though, based on the small population size of these dingoes, as well as their restricted distribution, and of course the loss of genetic diversity, that critically endangered would be the most sensible decision.
1: And this is a federal listing, right, Dr. Ewan Ritchie? Because we also have state listings
0: That's correct.
1: for these
0: That's
1: species.
0: correct. Yeah, so in Victoria, the dingo is listed as a threatened species, and I'm sure many of the listeners know that in northwest Victoria, dingoes are protected and can't be controlled, whereas in eastern Victoria, there are some areas where dingoes can still be controlled, but that's not the case in northwest Victoria. But if this submission and assessment was successful and found that dingoes were in fact critically endangered in northwest Victoria under national environmental law, that would mean that they would have an extra life protection above what they currently have in Victoria.
1: So does the federal listing trump the state listings in essence, Dr. Ewan Ritchie? Like, what would it mean for what the current rules around dingoes are in Victoria if it was to get this federal critically endangered listing?
0: It would mean essentially that if someone wanted to undertake some sort of action that might potentially put that population at risk, they would need federal approval rather than approval at a state level. So, I'm not a legal expert, but my understanding, of course, is that the federal law would in this case supersede the Victorian law.
1: Hearing from Dr. Ewan Ritchie, who's a professor of wildlife ecology and conservation at Deakin University, and Ewan, you've mentioned this is a cross-border population. Do you see a difference in how it can survive on either sides of the border where there are different, restrictions in place, different levels of protection?
0: Yeah, there's quite different ways that the population is currently being managed in Victoria and in South Australia. So currently in Victoria, dingoes aren't being controlled in that region. But in South Australia, below the dingo barrier fence, which is where this population occurs, under the law there, it says that basically dingoes are to be eradicated, not controlled, but the goal is eradication. And there is substantial poison baiting that occurs several times a year. And so there will be questions if the federal government does decide that this population is critically endangered about how the states will work together to protect this species.
1: Wow, that's a vastly different response, Dr. Ewan Ritchie. That must be astonishing to witness that as a conservation researcher.
0: It is, and in fact, we've been studying the population for several years for that reason. So in South Australia, there are far fewer dingoes in the Nyrcat region than there are in Big Desert Wiperfeld, and that can lead to ecological differences as well. So we know that dingoes do a pretty good job of controlling numbers of kangaroos, feral goats, and to varying degrees, cats and foxes. And this can have real benefits for the environment. And so we've been studying this population because of that pretty strong contrast in management of dingoes, and it does show that there are some impacts of that control. So we're looking obviously into this further, but it is quite a stark contrast in the way that dingoes are managed.
1: And you've also seen an impact on this population from bushfires in the area, is that right, Dr. Ritchie?
0: Yeah, that's right. So obviously we're still surveying that population after the fires that we had earlier this year, and we are fortunate that we've had cameras out for a long time and we know many of the individuals based on their individual markings. And so we're now in the process of looking at that camera data, and in time we'll be able to see whether or not we see persistence of some of those individuals or not. So we're hoping that we can potentially measure the impact of that fire in that population. Again, bearing in mind that we think that this population is quite small, any loss of individuals is quite a significant blow for that population. And when we talk about less than 100 adults being left potentially in the population, far fewer of those are likely to be effectively breeding because of that genetic issue. So we often talk about a total population size, which is that sort of, around that 100 number, but what's also an effective population size. And the effective population size is much smaller because of those higher rates of inbreeding. So we really are talking about a population that's in a lot of trouble.
1: And is there anything that can be done about that, though? If you've got a population that

0: so small that you're already seeing inbreeding. I mean, you can't really reduce inbreeding, can you? Because there's not really a bigger genetic pool to work with.
1: Yeah, that's right. There is a real challenge for the future of this population, and one possibility would be to potentially try and introduce animals from elsewhere that have different genetics to try and boost the genetic diversity. Now, that of course is really difficult to do because dingoes are territorial, and there's no guarantee that if you brought dingoes in that they would stay there and they might not try and return to where they're from. They can also be aggressive towards each other if they're not part of the same family group. So there would be some significant challenges with trying to reintroduce dingoes into the area to boost genetic diversity. And the other thing, of course, that would need to happen is to really work with landowners and graziers to try and protect livestock. So we don't want to see a situation where dingoes and scientific goals are being pitted against livestock graziers. It's possible that we could fence off areas to protect livestock, and we can also use that in combination with livestock guardian dogs. Donkeys as well can be quite effective. So there's absolutely the possibility to recover and protect this population while also still having livestock production in the region.
0: Is it possible to avoid that conflict, though, Dr. Ewan Ritchie? Because, I mean, we've got, as you've already said, we've got different control responses to dingoes and protection responses in different areas, and we've got public consultation for this process to list a species as critically endangered. So if the government's taking into account public consultation, does that mean they're weighing up, you know, other elements besides conservation values and what the science is showing about the numbers of the species?
1: The scientific assessment will be based purely on the science in terms of what it says about the population itself. Of course, what we do with that population is the next question. And as I said before, we don't have to think about it as dingoes or livestock. We can have both. And I think what we'd really like to see is people and communities working together and government supporting that. So if we need further investment to protect livestock graziers on the boundaries of Nyrcat and as well as Big Desert Wiperfell, then that should happen. And there really is the possibility of maintaining dingoes in the landscape and having thriving livestock production as well. Mm. And it's also really important, of course, that First Nations voices and concerns are part of these conversations. Of course, that's not for me to comment on, but Wilka are really important to First Nations peoples in that region, and that should also be, of course, given due credit and consideration.
0: And Dr. Ewan Ritchie, we've got a couple of questions on the text line on 0467 842 722. One person saying that sailors brought their dogs to WA about 3,000 years ago, then became dingoes, so they're not a species. What would you say to that?
1: I'm not sure what sailors they're referring to, but what we think is that dingoes did arrive in Australia somewhere around about 4,000 years ago, potentially much longer. But dingoes are classified as a native species under law. And so we can have a debate about what people consider native and what people consider species. I think the important thing is that dingoes are the only large top predator we have left in Australia, aside from people on land. And they perform a really important ecological role, and that has been shown through considerable amounts of scientific research. But as I also said, they have significant cultural values for First Nations peoples. And so, again, we need to recognise the importance of that. So we would be arguing, you know, for their conservation, but also, of course, at the same time, making sure that we protect livestock grazing as well.
0: Mm. And Marty from Neil's got in touch as well, saying if you were considering repopulating the population with a fresh bloodline, where would that be sourced from?
1: That's a great question. So ideally, of course, those dingoes would be from the closest populations away from Big Desert Wiperfeld and Nyrcat. And the issue, of course, in that region is that surrounding that area, there's large areas of cropping and grazing land where there are no dingoes that could naturally just move back in. So you're probably talking about trying to locate dingoes probably from parts of arid South Australia, more to the sort of the northwest of that population. But yeah, that's a question, of course, that we'd have to consider.
0: Mm. Well, Dr. Ewan Ritchie, thank you for talking us through all this morning.
1: My pleasure. Thank you.
0: He's a professor of wildlife ecology and conservation at Deakin University, speaking about this process under federal environment law where this rare group of desert dingoes, the Wilka, will be assessed. One of the outcomes could be to be listed

0: as critically endangered. So this is a population that lives across the Victorian and South Australian border. And as Dr. Yudrich was just explaining, if it was to be made critically endangered, that would be interesting implications for controls, as there's very different responses on either side of the border. The dingoes are threatened species in Victoria and in the West, not allowed to be killed, to sort of run until 2029. So a long way to go until we find out what the outcome will be.
1: Do you want to hear a story?
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0: And earlier we were hearing from Dr. Simon Judkins, the president of the Australian Medical Association Victoria branch, about the strike happening this afternoon. Hundreds of doctors walking out of Bendigo and Ballarat hospitals. It's a four-hour stop work action. Dr. Simon Judkins was saying that they will be staffing emergency departments and critical care areas. So he was saying they will ensure that those areas will continue to run, and if there's any safety concerns that they will be addressed, that there will be the staffing numbers there. Dr. Mark Yates has called into the program. Hi, doctor. Oh, I think I've got you now. Mark, you there?
7: Hello, Alice. Good morning. How are you?
0: I'm good. So are you one of the doctors striking this morning, or what made you want to get in touch?
7: Well, I've been in public hospital practice in Ballarat for 30 years. This will be the second time I've had to strike in. So last time was 20 years ago.
0: Walking out this afternoon?
7: Yeah. I'm going to take a lunchtime for the first time ever, so between 1:30 and 2:30, and then I'll stop work between 2:30 and 3:30. And, of course, have my phone with me for the calls I get from my teams that I'm working with while I'm there, because, you know, you just don't stop doing those sorts of things. And then I'll be back at work again. But, you know, what amazes me is that we have to do this. It is completely unnecessary that we have to go on strike. Unfortunately, we've got a government that actually just expects, won't even come to the table and make an offer unless people have to go on strike, all to patient deficits. You know, I don't want to go on strike. I've got better things to do. But we've been in fair negotiation. EBAs have to be negotiated every, you know, 3 to 5 years. We all know that. So, you know, our negotiations, as expected, started a year ago. But we haven't even had an offer from government. So we're now having to stop work. We're having to disrupt our patients, disrupt our hospitals, who are already at breaking point, just to get to the government to come to the table and give us an offer.
0: And is that the concern, is the lack of EBA offer, or is it what you just said there, Dr. Mark Yates, that at breaking point? What do you mean when you say that?
7: Well, I mean, it doesn't take many people in regional and rural Victoria to know that their regional-based hospitals are jam-packed in their ED, that we're not providing we're not able to meet the demands of the population, particularly after the tree change post-COVID. And, I mean, that is an issue. But why, in an environment like that, a government would not actually make any offers so that the only option we've got is to go on strike when we don't want to. To me, it seems irresponsible.
0: And so you're saying, Dr. Mark Yates, this is the first time that you'll go on strike in 20 years. So is this an issue that's been building over really the last 5 years since the COVID pandemic and the rise in population? Or what have you been seeing in recent years that has made you this concerned?
7: Well, I mean, I'm concerned because we always have to negotiate an EBA, because that's part of the workplace law. We've been negotiating that, not me personally, obviously, but my union, the AMA, has been negotiating that for a year in very good faith with no offer, zero offer from the government. Not even to say, well, here's what we're going to offer you. We've had to go on strike only because this government has not come to the table and made any offer whatsoever. I think it's irresponsible. It's not fair to us as doctors. We don't want to do this. I cannot understand why this government has a view that the only way they're going to treat any union is to make them go on strike. The AMBOs had to do it, the nurses had to do it, the teachers have had to do it,

0: don't they just negotiate? Why don't they just make an offer and allow us to get on with our work, and so we don't have to disrupt patients?
1: Well, thanks so much for getting in touch, and we are interested to see what happens with this strike and afterwards.
0: Maybe we'd have an offer after this strike. Maybe that's going to be the best thing ever for our patients.
1: Dr. Mark Yates there in Ballarat, one of the doctors walking out this afternoon as part of this four-hour stop work action. And saying it's the first time he's been on strike in 20 years, first time he'll have a lunch break in a long time as well, by the sounds. But saying, you know, he really wants to see the government come to the table about this. You're on ABC Radio. Alice Walker is my name. Coming up, we are going to have our movie critics in, Matt Neal and Joe Prince, talking Ridley Scott movies. Big name director, big films, big budgets, Alien, Gladiator, Black Hawk Down, Thelma and Louise, and now The Dog Stars is the latest, so we'll get a review of that. But I'd love to know from you, do you have a favourite Ridley Scott film? What is it and why? Let me know on 1300 977 222. You can also text in on 0467 842 722. This is not exactly from a Ridley Scott film, but maybe kind of in the vibe of some of them. This is Survivor. It's Eye of the Tiger.

Eye of the Tiger by Survivor, which is a bit of a good one as we head into this review of The Dog Stars, the latest Ridley Scott film, which is about surviving in a world post-pandemic. Ridley Scott's got a lot of big-name movies

0: Blade Runner, Hannibal. I'll be honest, I'll be surprised if your favourite Ridley Scott film is House of Gucci, but that's on the table. Let me know, what is your favourite Ridley Scott movie? 1-300-977-222. You can text in on 0467-842-722. Now, this new one, The Dog Stars, it's got some very big stars in it. Jacob Elordi, Guy Pearce, Alison Janney. So it's about a virus has devastated the population. It's killed millions, left a few pockets of people trying to survive. Here is a little bit of the trailer.
1: So what'd you do before the world ended?
2: There is a place that still remains.
3: I was kissing my wife, playing with my dog, you know, wondering every day, you know, I got so lucky.
4: The world it was doesn't exist.
5: It's just us trying to hold on to what was.
4: But out there,
5: it's kill or be killed.
0: Oh, kill or be killed. Very dramatic. The Dog Stars. It's all based on the Peter Haller novel of the same name. And I have seen some pretty bad reviews, so I cannot wait to hear Matt Neal and Joe Princes, our resident movie reviewers. Good morning, Matt.
6: Good morning.
0: Good morning, Joe.
7: Good morning.
0: Hit me. Did you like it, Matt Neal? Is it a Ridley Scott failure or not?
6: He has some pretty big failures on his list. We'll talk later about it. Oh, he's great ones. But look, I didn't hate it. I quite enjoyed it. There's it feels a little bit different to a lot of end of the world movies. It feels kind of more positive than a lot of them. Like there's a real sort of up note towards the end, and I think it's because the film really likes its characters. It really wants good things to happen to its characters. So it sort of lulls you into this false sense of security, because the whole film just feels very rural. Like they're just this isn't end of the world like 28 days later or something, where the streets are empty and there's zombies everywhere. This is just people living in little rural communities, making things happen, fixing their airplanes, whatever. And so then it lulls into this false sense of security, so that when the really bad stuff happens, like I was really on the edge of my seat. But overall, it's just kind of nice. It's okay. It's not like it's not going to make necessarily my top 10 Ridley Scott films in it.
0: It's okay. All right, that's a glowing review there. Well, I did see in the trailer that there is a fight scene involving the plane. I was pretty impressed that they could have a plane running in these circumstances. But Joe, talk us through what we're seeing in this film and what you thought.
7: Yeah. It seems like a very small film, because it is pretty much set in sort of Colorado. So, and the main character is a pilot. He was in before things, the virus killed a lot of people. He was a mechanic living his life, and he's basically kind of flying around trying to find supplies and seeing other people that are still surviving, but everybody seems to be very a bit of distance between them. And then you've got these interlopers, these people, feral people, who will come in and try to scavenge and steal everything.
0: So this is who
7: they're
0: fighting against.
7: Exactly. Reapers. Yeah. And yeah, they're totally they're not zombies, but you get the feeling that this is very much, they have really lost their humanity in what has happened. There's a sequence later on when they get to an airport somewhere, and that's even worse with the people living there, let me tell you. Alice and Janney being very creepy, I've got to say. But I think that lead actors, as you say, Matt, the actors make you really want them to survive. And I had that moment when Guy Pearce came on stage on camera. I knew he was in the film. I'm like, who is that? And I didn't recognise him. And he does a really great job, I think. He and Josh Brolin really bring some gravitas, I think, to the film. But it does take a long time to get to the positivity.
0: Yeah, interesting. These reviews that I was reading, so I singled out the words that were standing out to me. Tepid, insipid, and lethargic were some of the adjectives.
7: I think you have to have that set up about what life is like for these people, and why, in particular, Jacob Elordi's character is looking for something better. Like he wants. Mm. He's spending a lot of time with grief because he has lost his family.

0: say what happens with his dog in the film. Oh, but, yeah, he has a lot of grief that he's dealing with. He's looking for something better, so he is looking for hope in a sense. And, you get towards that at the end.
1: Mm. And did you find his performance convincing, Matt Neal?
2: Who, Jacob Elordi? Look, I thought he was okay. I don't think I've really seen him in anything, but I know he's just everywhere at the moment.
1: Frankenstein, Saltburn.
2: Yeah, exactly. I've missed all the big films he's in. But, you know, I'd say that someone saying tepid and insipid, I would say maybe relaxed and rural.
1: There's the positivity.
2: It is a little bit slower and a bit more languid, I would say, than other survival films. And like we said, when those battles come up, when these marauding hordes of, I think they call them reapers, come through, and I've just, like, this is one of the things that kind of stretches it for me. I don't feel like this group of reapers doesn't make sense in this world to me. Like, it doesn't feel like it really fits in. It does feel like it's kind of dropped in out of another movie, and I guess that's part of the shock of the film. It goes from being this very rural thing where he goes out, finds supplies, you know, there's a person here and there who are sort of wandering around looking for a way to survive. And then suddenly there's this horde of marauders who it feels like something else. And then, as Joe said, there's this, he flies to this other place that is like out of a whole other movie, and it is wild. And like, that is going to stay with me a little for a bit, I think. There's a scene, I won't say what it is, but you definitely walk out of the film going, well, that bit was strange. You know,
1: is it a highlight, or does it not work, do you think?
2: I think it works.
1: Okay.
2: I think it is just different. And I think maybe it does sort of stretch some of the credulity of the film a little bit. I don't know, Joe, did that break the world for you a little bit?
0: It didn't break it for me. What it was is you needed peril, you needed dangers, you needed threat, because otherwise they're just kind of almost living idyllically. They're self-sustaining. They've got food. They go find some medications if they need it somewhere in one of the cities that's now being kind of deserted. So you do need some sort of threat to them, and that comes from, I guess, this group of people that have found different ways to survive that are a lot more violent.
2: And I would say that's actually what I did really like about this film is there is this little theme running through it about choosing to be a good person or a bad person. Mm. Like it's a real fundamental thing that Jacob Elordi's character, who lives with Josh Brolin's character, they have very different worldviews. Josh Brolin, as we heard in the trailer, is like, it is kill or be killed. And Jacob Elordi's character is like, well, maybe we can help some of these people. Maybe we could, you know, bring someone into our community that could help everyone. And then everyone's life is improved by that. And it is really looking at, like, the end of the world through the lens of, well, are you going to be a hunter or a helper? You know, like, are you going to ward off the evil and shoot on sight? Or are you going to just, you know, maybe ask some questions first and see what a person's story is? And that kind of flows through the film.
1: And that's the thing with these sort of survivalist movies is you have action, but then you have, you know, tragedy, you've got resilience, and then you've got sometimes these musings on what is the meaning of life and what happens when society collapses. And, of course, Ridley Scott is no stranger to dystopian films.
0: Yes.
1: So we're going to talk a bit about his best and where this one fits in. I'd love to know if you have a favourite Ridley Scott film. You can let me know on 1-300-977-222. You can text on 0467-842-722. Early vote, this text says The Martian, one of his best movies and a great soundtrack. I haven't actually seen The Martian.
0: That's
1: but
0: absolutely one of my faves, actually.
1: Yes.
0: Matt Damon. But that's like 10 years old, that film now. But that sort of film then also leads to the movies that you're seeing today, like Project Hail Mary, things like that, where it is pretty solitary.
1: It's the same author, isn't it?
0: That again is another sort of solitary character kind of trying to survive on a really, a planet that is very difficult to live on. And that sort of then harks back also to Blade Runner, which is Ridley Scott as well, from 1982, which is one of his, I think, best as well. So he does tackle this kind of, but he also loves space and aliens, because Alien is the first one of his films that I remember very clearly, you know, Ripley doing her thing. Why did nobody

0: line on a lot of his career, but I feel like a lot of his better films do kind of hark on that idea.
1: Do you have a favourite, Matt Neal?
0: Look, Alien, Blade Runner, Thelma and Louise are all great. Gladiator, we should mention. We've already talked about The Martian. I'll mention two that I sort of, not a lot of people talk about when we talk about Ridley Scott, but there's this black comedy he did called Matchstick Men, which I really, really love. It's got Nick Cage and Sam Rockwell in it. They're a pair of con artists. And I really like that film. And a few years ago now, what year was it? 2014, he did Exodus, Gods and Kings, which is the Moses story, which I really, really enjoyed. Christian Bale plays Moses. Joel Edgerton plays Ramses II. It is like big CG biblical epic nuts stuff. But what I loved about it was it portrayed Moses as, in this way, as like you couldn't tell, is this guy genuinely a prophet or is he just out of his mind? And with Christian Bale in that role and his, you know, legendary intensity, I really enjoyed that film. And it was, yeah, something I thought for a second there we were going to get big biblical epics back on the screen, because it came out the same year as Darren Aronofsky's Noah with Russell Crowe playing Noah. And I thought, yes, this is going to be great. It was just those two films, but it was great. I love it.
2: Speaking of Russell Crowe, Ridley Scott's version of Robin Hood from 2010 is interesting, and Cate Blanchett in that. There's some really quite good battle scenes in that one as well. So
1: he certainly likes a good battle scene and big stars, big budgets. Where do you think The Dog Stars fits in his canon, Joe? Is it good, Ridley Scott?
2: Don't make me do that. I'm going to say it's not his best, but it's one of the more recent films of his that I've enjoyed.
1: Okay.
2: And also a bit of a shout out, if you go back in time, Tom Cruise's first film effort, Legend, was also a Ridley Scott film. Doesn't really hold up in today's terms, in terms of the special effects. But yeah, kind of funny to go back and see him, Tom Cruise, back in the day.
1: And what do you think, Matt Neal? Good Ridley Scott?
0: Yeah, I think it's good Ridley Scott. It's in that sort of like mid-range, mid-tier Ridley Scott, like Alien Covenant and like Hannibal is okay. Black Rain, I'd put in that kind of category as well. But it's definitely not among his worst films. I would say that Ridley Scott is responsible for two of my least favourite films that I had to go and review. Prometheus, which was his Alien prequel, which is just god-awful. And a film called The Counselor, which is written by Paul McCarthy and is literally one of the worst films I have ever seen in my life. And thank you for that, Ridley Scott. The swings and misses in that film are just incredible.
1: There you go. That's the real review today. One of the worst films Matt's ever seen. Prometheus, my partner, blacked out in that movie. So I don't know what that says about the violence in that one. Can we give it a star rating out of 5? Joe, what do you reckon?
2: I'm going to say 2.5. But can I also add, he's also working on a Bee Gees biopic, which I cannot even imagine what that's going to be like. And he's looking also at maybe doing Treasure Island with Hugh Jackman.
1: Okay. So 3.5 was it for The Dog Stars?
2: Two and a half.
1: 2.5 for The Dog Stars. Okay, that's very lukewarm. Matt Neal?
0: I'll give it 3. I kind of enjoyed it, and it might not be among his best stuff, but it stretches things in places, but I didn't mind it.
1: Well, certainly more enthusiastic than the reviews that I read. I didn't mind it. It's a step up. So maybe it's one that'll be enjoyable if you like that kind of film. And on the text line, this person says, in Ridley Scott's post-apocalyptic world, the only survivors seem to be the models. Seriously, were only the attractive people immune? It's garbage. So there's another review for you for The Dog Stars. Joe Prince and Matt Neal, thank you both so much.
2: Cheers.
0: Thank you.
1: They are resident movie reviewers, of course, looking at The Dog Stars, Ridley Scott's latest in a very extensive big-budget canon. So we're talking about some of his big movies there, Alien, Blade Runner, Thelma and Louise, Gladiator. It's quite an extensive list when you go back and look at it. Fiona Broome is presenting the Country Hour today. I wonder if she's a Ridley Scott fan. Hi, Fiona.
3: Hi, Alice.
1: Have you seen Alien, Blade Runner, Thelma and Louise, Gladiator? Martian? None of those?
3: None of the above.
1: It's all right. I haven't seen a lot of them either. I think I actually have only seen Alien and Thelma and Louise from that list. So there you go. But The Dog Stars is his latest one. And also on the text line, Jack is saying he'd like rain for Huntley on Friday and Saturday. So hopefully we can make that happen, Fiona. Is that what's coming up with the Country Hour today? A bit of a look at the weather?
3: Yes. Yep. Plenty of seasonal chat coming up on

0: The country hour. We'll be heading out to a paddock where a beef farmer's been doing a bit of trial work, testing out some different pasture species, and we'll definitely be checking in on seasonal conditions across the state. The Victorian Agriculture Minister is going to be on your radio just after the news. I believe there's an announcement on some drought and resilience packaging coming up very soon. And we'll also be talking about changes to working holiday visas. There's some concerns in the agricultural industry about how pauses and delays in some of the subtypes of the working holiday visas, how that's going to affect agriculture coming up to harvest.
1: Beautiful. Always lots to talk about on the Country Hour. Fiona Broom
0: Always.
1: joining you this morning after 12, of course. Thank you, Fiona.
0: Thanks, Alice.
1: Have a great show. Fiona Broom there, who'll be presenting the Country Hour today. The Conversation Hour is, of course, coming up next after 11 o'clock, so be sure to tune into that. And make sure that you tune into Drive this afternoon because Prue Bentley is out in Swan Hill with the team today. So they'll be at the Rural Council's Victoria meeting, the conference there. The Pioneer Settlement Museum at the Tourism Hub by the river is the venue. So if you're in town, you can head along and say hello. Prue will be speaking to people from all over Victoria about the issues facing local government and, of course, diving into the local issues that Swan Hill is facing as well. So that'll be a great episode program of Statewide Drive this afternoon if you can tune into that one. I'll be back with you at the same time tomorrow. I hope you have a wonderful day, and thanks so much to Mary Card and Leanne Stamp for producing. See ya.
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3: Good morning, Natasha McFarlane with ABC News. Dramatic CCTV shows the moment a tobacco shop in Melbourne's outer west was set alight, leaving a man with critical injuries. Georgia Linton-Williams has the story.
4: Video from a nearby shop shows the moment flames engulf the tobacco store on High Street in Melton in the early hours of this morning. A ute can be seen ramming the shop front before two men pull out jerry cans and set it alight, causing an explosion. One of the men then appears to fall back onto the ground. Witnesses have described the harrowing scene, recounting how the man's clothes were on fire. A man in his 20s was flown to the Alfred Hospital with critical injuries after the incident. Detectives are still examining the crime scene, documenting clothing and other items left outside the shop.
3: Social Services Minister Tanya Plibersek warns the Coalition's plan to slash the tobacco excise by 80% will kill people. The Coalition has announced that if elected, it would tackle the booming black market by cutting the excise on a packet of legal cigarettes from about $30 to $6. It's also proposing to regulate and tax vapes and nicotine pouches for adults. Ms. Plibersek has told News 24 the high cost of legal cigarettes in Australia has resulted in a significant decrease in smoking rates.
5: If we drop the excise in the way that is being suggested by the Coalition, that is a guarantee that we will see smoking and vaping rates in this country increase. That will lead to deaths.
3: The Federal Opposition Leader is accusing some teachers of running agendas in the classroom. Yesterday, Nationals Leader Matt Canavan took aim at what he described as the feminisation of the school curriculum and suggested there should be more male teachers. Angus Taylor wouldn't say if he agreed with Senator Canavan's call, but insists the curriculum shouldn't be politicised.
6: I've got to say that, you know, the idea that we have a balanced curriculum at the moment, that there's not agendas being run by some teachers, I think is wrong. I think we do see those agendas being run.
3: Defence Minister Richard Marles has been meeting high-ranking US officials in Washington, including Secretary of Defence Pete Hegseth, with China, AI and AUKUS at the top of the agenda. America's editor John Lyons has more.
7: He's had good access, Richard Marles. It's a flying visit, 12 hours, to get to see the Vice President and the Secretary of Defence. Are two important meetings, and so clearly, as far as Richard Marles is concerned, the integration between the United States and Australia is increasing. The momentum, he's made it clear, is increasing. Now, that doesn't necessarily mean more American troops in Australia, but from what Richard Marles has said,

0: today after his briefing at the Pentagon that clearly Australia wants to integrate further with the United States and more quickly.
1: Oxfam Australia says the catastrophic flooding on the Nepal-Tibet border region is a stark warning of what's to come. At least 1,200 people have died and more than 4,000 remain missing, including 38 Australians. This isn't the first rock ice avalanche in the Himalayas, and experts warn it's unlikely to be the last as global temperatures continue to rise. Oxfam Australia CEO Jennifer Tierney says governments around the world need to be prepared for more climate-driven disasters.
2: We are putting an undue burden on countries like Nepal due to climate change, and you're seeing these massive catastrophes. And so we really need to think both in the short term and the long term about what we need to do to prepare Nepal and other countries like it to be able to respond.
1: Australia's two major supermarkets have stopped selling supplementary products made with krill oil. Krill oil is a nutritional supplement extracted from small crustaceans found in waters surrounding Antarctica. Environmental groups have been campaigning against industrial fishing of krill, which is a critical food source for species including whales and penguins. Coles and Woolworths have now stopped selling krill oil products, but neither would say why they've done so. To the weather, there's a gale warning for the Central Coast, Central Gippsland Coast and East Gippsland Coast, and a strong wind warning for the Gippsland Lakes and West Coast. For the state, showers mainly on and south of the Divide, easing and contracting to the coasts and ranges during the evening, a cool to mild and partly cloudy day. For Melbourne, cloudy, a high chance of showers becoming less likely in the afternoon, heading for a top today of 17 degrees. Tomorrow, showers easing and 18. Saturday showers and 19. Right now it's 16 degrees in the city. 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
7: What is the answer to kids behaving badly in class? Tell me what you think today. Should appropriate behaviour be explicitly taught rather than simply assumed? That's the recommendation from someone behind a new survey. The survey finds that a third of lesson time for teachers is dealing with disruptive students who chat back in class or behave violently. Now, if you're a teacher, that will potentially not be at all a surprise to you, or even if you're a parent or a former student indeed. The person behind this survey is a former teacher and has called for a regular national teacher survey of classroom behaviour and says that that better behaviour should be taught. Is that the answer? Will that take just as long as the disruptions are taking? What will work? I want to pick your brains, drawing on your experience as an educator, as a parent, as a former student. Maybe you have also dealt with disruptive students in your line of work, maybe through mental health or social work. Tell me, what do you believe is the answer to this? I'm sure kids are not getting anything out of it, as well as there being that effect on the teachers and the educators as well. Let me know your theory. What will work for kids behaving badly at schools? Also, tell me, where has international travel in your life gone right now? Because it turns out the number of Australians travelling overseas for the Northern Hemisphere summer fell this winter for the first time since the pandemic. So it's quite a significant drop. There are obvious reasons for this year. There's the war in the Middle East. There's the cost of living as well. Tell me why you may not have travelled overseas this winter. Is it something other than those reasons? We're going to examine this stat a little bit more closely in this conversation hour. Maybe your Greek trip became your new EV because we know the sales of electric vehicles has jumped. So was it a trade-off for you, or maybe you travelled within Australia instead. Maybe it is just about making sure you save the pennies for when the economic outlook feels a little less shaky. And of course, maybe in the light of the Himalayan tragedy, you're rethinking this whole topic as well. And our hearts do go out to people affected by that. But let's figure out what's behind these stats over winter. Why we are not going north for summer? Is it just those obvious things? Is it something else? What is international travel still doing in your life? 1300 222 774 is the number to call, or 0437 774 the number to text. So what do we do about kids behaving badly? We'll also talk about the haves and have-nots in housing in midlife. That's coming up this hour. But next, what happened to Aussies fleeing the cold for the northern summer?
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3: You're with Mary Guerin.
7: So the first time there's been a fall in that international travel to go to the Northern Hemisphere over winter since the pandemic. Freya Higgins-Debiol is the adjunct senior lecturer in tourism management at Adelaide University and joins me now to discuss it. Hi, Freya.
8: Hi, Mary. It's nice to be with you.
7: Lovely to have you with us. I suppose, as I said, the war, cost of living, those are the really big headwinds, as it were, for international travel. So did this stat not surprise you?
8: No, it really didn't. 2026 is proving to be full of wicked surprises for us. And I've seen it described in the travel industry as a crisis of confidence.
7: And because of those couple of factors, is that when you say confidence, is it confidence in the economy and, of course, in what's happening in the Middle East?
8: Yes, I think those are two big factors. So domestically, here in Australia, we're seeing people really struggle with the cost of living, and in particular with the crisis, with the conflict with Iran, we're seeing petrol prices and jet fuel prices go up as a result. And in geopolitical tensions, we're seeing no end to that issue. It looks like with the ceasefire that we might have a reprieve from it, but, you know, the ceasefire didn't hold. So that is where the crisis of confidence comes from, is these cost of livings, but then internationally, things that we don't have control over is the geopolitical uncertainty. And of course, a lot of Australians will travel through the Middle East to reach Europe for the enjoyment of the summer holidays in the north. And that's become more uncertain as places like Dubai have been attacked in the conflict. So the security to travel through has been undermined.
7: The cost of living is obviously a very practical reason for not travelling if you can't buy the ticket. When it comes to the war, which dribbles on and on and on, what's been your experience of that, of what will cure that crisis of confidence? If it is to be a ceasefire, a definitive ceasefire, unlike the ones we've seen already, or do people get to move around that, you know, fly through different areas and so forth? Do you expect that when it comes to the war in the Middle East, people will work around it eventually when they can afford to?
8: Yes, I think so. But the thing is, the choices may be more expensive than those direct flights, and also more difficult just in terms of people's travel plans. So it just depends on how long it will go on. And what's very likely is we find people pivot and substitute. So we're seeing more spending either in regional holidays or domestic travel while the situation is extended. But, you know, we've also had our confidence impacted by watching the news, for those of us following news events. And we can't ignore the fact that climate change and climate disasters are impacting people's decisions. And what I'm thinking of for this particular experience in 2026 is that some people have been watching the news about the heat waves in Europe, which have been really extraordinary this year, occurring early The heat remaining high for long. And so people begin to think about, can I actually enjoy

0: enjoy walking around Venice or Barcelona when it's so hot. So the holidays sort of lose their shine. We've had people being shown to be evacuated, tourists being evacuated in parts of Spain because of bushfires. And now we've got the crisis in Nepal, which impacted some of the valleys where tourists were traveling through. And so all of these things also impact that confidence that people have in travel. And when we travel, we're not confident in our surroundings. So knowing evacuation, knowing safety routes, safety processes become harder when you're a tourist.
1: That's right. And as I said before, our thoughts and our hearts are with the people who are affected by the Nepalese tragedy as well. Amanda on text echoes that as well. Climate change for me was huge. Hottest recorded temps in history in Europe's, plus fires everywhere. That has been on Amanda's mind. I'm talking to Freya Higgins-Debriola. We're talking about that stat that the Australians are not fleeing the cold for the Northern European summer this year. And in terms of, I guess, people's changing attitudes, not just towards climate change, but ecotourism as well, Freya, do you think that there are some longer-term trends when it comes to overseas travel?
0: I think that we should be paying attention to how climate change is going to play out. Those that are more on the optimistic spectrum say the warmth will travel north, so maybe people will shift northwards into the northern parts of Europe rather than the Mediterranean. We'll have to see how that happens. But what I do foresee is that it's going to become likely that people will be more confident in regional holidays and domestic holidays. And in fact, we don't find agencies like Tourism Australia promoting our domestic interstate holidays as much as they do international travel. And as we become vulnerable, we may see more of that. And the great thing is that may be more friendly in terms of dealing with the emissions that cause climate change, if we're avoiding long-haul travel and the use of jet fuel, which at the moment has not been amenable to solving the emissions problem from those long-haul flights.
1: Yeah. Freya, thank you so much for joining us today.
0: I hope that's been helpful. Thank you, Mary.
1: Yeah, it has very much. Freya Higgins-Debiol is Adjunct Senior Lecturer in Tourism Management at Adelaide University. Go Pacific or Asia. That's why the obsession with Europe. That's one text. This one, nothing has stopped us boomers from travelling overseas twice a year. We're enjoying spending our children's inheritance. We're talking about that. Please give me a call, 1300 222 774. Tell me how international travel, how you're thinking about it at the moment. Also, a little later this conversation hour, we will be talking to the person behind a new study, talking about disruptive students and how much time teachers have to deal with it. And this person's going to suggest we teach, properly teach, classroom behaviour to prevent all of that. How will that work? Maria in Melbourne, you're a teacher. What do you think is happening in our classrooms?
2: Look, I think students are taught manners and how to behave in classrooms. They're taught that explicitly, especially in the first few years of primary school. And I think most students want to experience success. They want to be part of the classroom. They want to be seen in a favorable light. And if they're not, then there's normally an issue.
1: Right.
2: Either they're not coping, or there's a family issue, or they need medication, or they need therapy, or some kind of intervention, or a teacher's aid.
1: So as far as you're concerned, Maria, that is being taught from an incredibly young age. It's not, is it something that we then lose touch with in secondary school? Is that the problem? That it's not
2: I don't think
1: explicitly,
2: so.
1: no, it keeps going?
2: I think COVID's had an effect. Last year was the first year of kids who, I think they were in year six or year five during COVID, and they finished
1: That's
2: year
1: right.
2: 12.
1: Yep, that's
2: So
1: right.
2: I think they lost some of that,
1: Yeah, so maybe it'll.
2: especially in.
1: Do you think
2: Sorry.
1: it might? I beg your pardon for interrupting, Maria, but do you think then, with that behaviour could become better then over the next few years potentially?

0: Yeah, and I mean, I think where does the person get their research from? You know, which schools, which states,
1: And what are those individual conditions? Maria, you're right. Stay with us because I will be interviewing the person behind these studies. So I will ask those questions. Thanks so much for calling in. And Brett, you wanted to say something about this as well.
2: Yeah, so I'm a secondary school teacher. I've taught in mainstream schools for probably 14 years. And the last 2.5 years I've been teaching at a flexi school.
1: What's a flexi school, Brett?
2: So a flexi school is a re-engagement school for young people who have dropped out of mainstream education for a variety of reasons. So, like you say, COVID, or it could be where they did have behavioural issues at other schools and the schools sort of pushed them away. So we've sort of swept them up and picked them up and we provide them with an education. The thing that I think I like about the school that I'm at the moment is that we actually give the young people a purpose. So yes, education and learning is important, but we're more about building those strong relationships with young people so that they actually want to come to school. And when they do come to school, they actually want to learn
1: rather than
2: just being forced down their throat. Because mainstream education, like I've been there before, 25 young people walk into your class, you probably engage with 5 of them and the other 20 are just there.
1: What do you mean by giving them purpose, Brett? Is it, you know, really finding some specific
2: task?
1: It's
2: about finding out what they want to do when they finish school.
1: Right.
2: So looking at the pathways outside of school. So schools are important, but we also need to understand that schools are just a pathway for young people to pass through. Hopefully they pick up a few skills and learn some stuff, but they're going to learn more outside of school than they will in school. So we need to break down the barriers between what employment looks like and what the future looks like for them. So
1: yeah, and engaging
2: that's what
1: with...
2: we're about. We target exactly what they need to learn for the specific skills, whatever they want to learn when they finish school.
1: Individual targeting. Brett, thank you so much. I'll put that as well to our guest when we're talking about this. Thanks so much for your calls. And keep those calls coming. 1300 222 774 is the number to call. And Paul from One Turner South, we've been talking about international travel and those numbers have dropped, but you and your wife went to Italy this year, is that right? Paul?
3: Yes, I'm here.
1: So I beg your pardon, Paul. So you went this year, did you?
3: Yes, we've had 4 weeks in Italy from basically the whole of April this year, including in the far north, even, you know, right abutting Switzerland and the Alps there. The weather was delightful throughout the time, 23 to 25 degrees every day. And there's just no way I'd want to go to Europe in the northern summer now.
1: That's right. So you think maybe the stats, and I don't know exactly what they were measuring, but maybe they should just be measuring the shoulder season. We're just getting smarter.
3: Well, this was actually part of our time was an organised tour, and this was the first tour of the season, and the weather was, I would say, perfect. So what's called shoulder might become peak. Who knows?
1: Yes, get in before all of the prices rise. Maybe they already have. Paul, thank you. I'd love to hear from someone who'll make me jealous like Paul and tell me all about their overseas travels. Or maybe you say, actually, Mary, don't do that. We'll find much better alternatives back home. Join the conversation. Also, as I said, we will be talking about students behaving badly. I'd like to continue with your tips about what needs to be done. But next, we'll be going to be talking about housing and midlife. It appears the gap between haves and have-nots is getting even bigger.
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1: Students behaving badly coming up soon, but I want to ask you if your midlife and housing equation is going well. It's such a complicated equation. In the best of times, it's not the best of times. As we know, the housing prices and rents are going, well, the rents are going up and the housing values are going wherever they're going. There's the downsizing that might happen in midlife, of course, added to the cost of living and retirement planning. So if you're in your midlife, how are you negotiating it? What choices have you had to make? 1300 222 774 is the number to call. Wendy Stone is Professor of Housing and Social Policy at Swinburne, and she's been looking at this very, very topic and is going to be presenting something to the National Conference of Family Studies next week. Wendy, thank you so much for joining me. What have we found in terms of the people who will get on okay in this time of life in housing, and the people who are not?
6: Yeah, thanks so much, Mary, and for the opportunity to speak about this. I think one thing we've been really keen to do in our research is draw attention to the fact that the generational kind of divides that we've been hearing a lot about in housing are very real, but they're kind of interconnected, that family lives are generally linked for a lot of us. And that when we have one generation doing quite well in terms of housing, security, property asset wealth, it really has a flow-on effect generationally. But in our new work, I guess what we've tried to do is just move away from that generational picture a little bit. And we've been using some large-scale Australian Bureau of Statistics survey data to map and chart changes over about a 20-year period now, where we've been looking at kind of a continuum, if you like, of property wealth and property precarity, like housing precarity at one end, and that capacity of families to build wealth through housing and even snowball that wealth at the other end. Mm. So we've actually found quite striking rates of, for example, couples with children. We've found that at one end of the spectrum, around 30% of those families own a property other than the property they're already that they own or purchasing, which is really quite high. That's a really marked growth over the last couple of decades in that kind of the capacity and that sort of strategy and the tactics that people are using to shore up their housing.
1: And that's 30%, you said?
6: 30% of couples with children own other property. So I've been in this space for a long time, and even that figure surprised me. It surprised our group that it was actually so high.
1: And it might change potentially slowly over time with the property tax changes?
6: Potentially it will. Around three quarters of those properties that we've found are rented out. So some of them aren't. But over time, I think possibly there'll be slow change. I think one thing to note, I guess, about the kind of heat coming out of the property market, you know, this really timely kind of breaks on a little bit. It's just one of the levers that we need to redistribute, if you like, the housing opportunity. Because at the other end of the kind of spectrum we've been looking at, we've found a really even larger growth in the proportion of families living in the private rental sector, in particular, without any housing equity at all. And as we know, as your listeners will know, you know, in Australia, we have a private rental sector which is really made up of a lot of small investors. Often there are other households, there are the families I just mentioned, there are small businesses. And our rental sector really isn't designed for the kind of long-term, affordable, well-designed housing that families need and that people need to, you know, manage these transitions as they've reached midlife. They might be, you know, the sandwich generation with children and aging parents. All of these sort of transition points are really difficult to make in an unaffordable and insecure rental sector.
1: So that other end, the have-nots, when they're in this rental market, their needs aren't really being met. I'd love to hear from people's lives, their stories. 1300 222 774. I'm speaking with Wendy Stone, who's from Swinburne. Tony in Lara, what did you want to add?
7: Yeah, I'd like to add that I've got three daughters, and in their time of trying to get into the market, When I started buying a house, I was 2.5 times my wage, got

0: their house. Yeah. My parents was twice their wage, would get them a house. Then they, in the 90s, it was invest into capital gains and invest into housing. And now it's over 10 times the wage to try and get started. And I just think we should never have gone down that path, because we were always saying we're the lucky country where you could, the kids should, or you would get a house to live in and afford. But it's just, and then people are carrying on about the reduction in 0.9 or 1.2% drop in prices, when after the pandemic, house prices went up nearly 50%.
1: Mm. And Tony, with your kids, are they any further along on that journey to property ownership? Well, are they rethinking things?
0: You're in rental situations where you touched on that, where it's someone that's actually only got one rental because they thought that's the way to invest their money. And then they're paying $600, say, a week.
1: Mm.
0: And then they've got to try and save $70,000 for a deposit. And if you've got a couple of kids and you've got all the, and then with the prices of everything going up, how could you ever get started?
1: Yeah, and problems just stack on problems at that point. Really good point, Tony. Thank you. Wendy Stone, you're listening to Tony there, and I think in your studies as well, you've found that the most impact has fallen on single-parent families with young adult children. Is that right?
2: Single parent families in general, but yeah, I couldn't agree more with Tony. So, you know, there are lots of important points there, but that's another really important part of the picture. I think two things that are popping up here. One is the real age divide that we've found. So we've been looking at, you know, as we know, a lot of families, a lot of people have had children later than in the past. So the average age of childbearing for women in Australia is over 30 at the moment. So, families can be, you know, that the parents can be well over 45, if you like, 50, into their 50s, and still have dependent children, and that's very common these days. So for those, even for that group, over 45-year-old parents, we found also a really large 10 point change in the increase in those families living in the private rental sector. So 31% of those families now live in private renting, and 54% of, I guess, potentially the children and grandchildren maybe that Tony was talking about, also 54% of younger families living in private rental. But for they're for single parents. They're the families that are in our modelling as well, we've been enumerating hardship measures from another large survey that we've used. And we've found that particularly if we look about those sort of precarity measures of affordability, hardship, who's putting up with mouldy, horrible conditions, and who's having to live with this really insecure, constant moving, it's really clustered around the private rental sector, and that's where a lot of younger families in particular live. But increasingly it's also older families with still young adults even living at home trying to get by as a household.
1: And as you say, it just doesn't meet some of those needs. Through Have Your Say at the ABC, we've been looking into this because people have been contacting the ABC and telling us their stories. And online, there's a 67-year-old lady who has said that she can't afford to retire. She just can't see herself being able to give up work, and she's renting. So it does really show. Just really briefly before I let you go, Wendy, you are looking at solutions as well, and you believe that there are some models overseas that can teach us what to do. How long is it before we can really create proper change in the Australian system?
2: Yeah, look, we've got a moment in time that's urgent. It's a crisis. We did find, even in Australia, in COVID, as we know, there were some increases to income support, particularly for the lowest income families. And that made a massive difference to the capacity of single parent families and lower income families to lift those children and themselves from a poverty situation. We also know that the recent changes to tax settings, it's sort of just part of a longer run change, but really interventions are needed. And in the short term, I think we can look to overseas models where if we had, for example, incentives for some of the property investors in the private rental sector to really provide, you know, 10-year leases, 5-year leases, long-term leases,

0: so that children can get through the one single school and maintain those friendships, really have a very steady development phase. Families can get on with their lives and their caring responsibilities. But we know too that we need social housing, and one of the massive historical changes just from the end of last century to now is that when public housing was first developed, it was really made for families and for caring. So investment in more flexible and more accessible social housing is, and not just for the lowest income households and families, but really for moderate income families.
1: More and more people are needing it,
0: Absolutely.
1: Wendy, thank you so much for your insights. Really appreciate it.
0: Thanks so much, Mary.
1: Wendy Stone is Professor of Housing and Social Policy at Swinburne University. And yes, Wendy was talking about the importance of keeping kids in one school, and that will help with the stability. Of course, it helps communities. We're going to be talking next about something that really has you going on the text line, and I'd love to hear your calls. How do we have kids behaving better in schools? My next guest has some suggestions.
2: Do you want to hear a story?
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1: I can see your texts coming through about lifelong renting. I'd love to get your stories and also your tips about what is happening in schools and what should happen with students behaving badly. 1300 222 774 is the number to call. Joining me now is Blaise Joseph from the Centre for Independent Studies. And Blaise is going to tell us about a new survey from the centre that talks about teachers spending a third of lesson time dealing with disruptive students who talk back or behave violently in class and what that study is suggesting. Thanks so much for joining me, Blaise.
9: Thanks for having me, Mary.
1: So you found a third of lesson time dealing with disruptive students. What are teachers needing to do in that time?
9: Well, we surveyed about 400 teachers, a nationally representative sample, and they were telling us that, yes, on average, about one third of lesson time is lost to student misbehaviour. And we're talking here about the relatively low levels of misbehaviour, things like calling out when they shouldn't be, talking to each other, talking when they shouldn't, challenging instructions, arriving late. And these individual things might not seem that bad, but if it just keeps happening and many different students do it all together in the one lesson, it really adds up and it's a huge amount of learning time lost.
1: So you specifically were identifying the lower level disruptions. That seemed to also go to violent behaviour as well, though?
9: Well, yes, it can. And I think there's a big focus in Australia where we tend to focus on the worst of student behaviour and the suspension rates and the expulsion rates as in the proportion of students who get suspended and so on. That tends to be our focus. But I think we really need to focus a bit more on this lower level misbehaviour, because if we intervene earlier, you can stop it from escalating to those more violent, serious incidents.
1: Blaise Joseph is with you from the Centre of Independent Studies. And I was mentioning this study earlier in the conversation, our Blaise, and we heard from teachers who say, actually, we are teaching kids this in primary school. We're teaching them how to be in class. We're already giving them these lessons.
9: Yes,
1: and it's down to other things. It's not about lack of being told. What would you have to say to those people?
9: Yes, I think that's certainly true up to a point, and I'm a former teacher myself. And I think there's a few different things that happen here, right? On one level, it's really crucial that you have it up to the individual teacher to find the way that works for them to teach routines and rules. But it's also really crucial that we have more consistency across schools and across the school system. So in some schools and in some classrooms, behaviour is fine and they do a really good job of teaching behaviour and the expected standards. And at other schools, it's a lot less the case. So the real thing we need to do is have more consistency. And what you see is that in a lot of schools in Australia, in some classrooms, there's a teacher who's known for being strict and there's no issues there. And in other classrooms, there's massive disruption due to student misbehaviour. So, sorry to interrupt you, Blaise, but
1: it sounds like you're saying it's the teacher at fault?
9: No, I think it's the amount of school support to the teacher. And I think one thing we've found is that as teachers become more experienced, they become a lot more comfortable. But they need that support from the deputy principal. They need that support from other teachers. They need that support from having consistency across the school, which then helps that teacher to be able to deal with misbehaviour. Mm. Because otherwise, it depends entirely on the teacher's own skill. And they need that sort of, they need the backing of the school and the parent community to be able to ensure that there's a good standard of behaviour.
1: Mm. Tell me what you think. Do you agree? Is it about that consistent standard across schools and not just leaving it to stricter teachers? Blaise, obviously people will be talking about learning difficulties, language difficulties, neurological disorders that might underlie this as well. Are you talking about that? Are you taking account of those issues?
9: Yes, absolutely. And I think that there's a really crucial distinction to make here. And I think one is that for a lot of students, they're in a position where routines and rules really help them a lot because that consistency and predictability helps them to settle into positive routines at school. There are some students who need specialist support because they can't follow the behaviour standards which might be appropriate for everyone else. And so those students really need the specialist support. But then it's really crucial to be able to make that distinction because there are students who will benefit and will rise to the occasion if they do get that better support and those higher standards. Now, that being said, it is true there's only so much the teacher can do. There's only so much the school can do because if they're not getting support from parents and there's a whole lot of students in the classroom who have learning difficulties and aren't behaving for that reason and they don't have the support they need, well, then there's only so much the teacher can do.
1: We also heard, though, from a current teacher who says he works for a flexi school, and he has found that the answer is really individual, targeted engagement, if you like, taking the kid, figuring out what he or she wants to do in life, connecting with an underlying purpose and so forth. Isn't that part of it as well? Your thesis seems to be saying, look, we need to do something that's consistent across the board for the group, and also that will help overall a large number of people. But is it inevitable that a teacher is going to have to spend some time with individuals on their own basis?
9: Yeah, I don't think they're incompatible. I think they're totally consistent. I think you need the behaviour standard across the whole classroom. And then, yeah, absolutely, you need to have that individual one-on-one relationship with students to understand their needs. But just thinking of it practically, if the teacher is trying to teach a class, they can't stop every 2 minutes and check in individually with every student every time there's a bit of misbehaviour, right? Otherwise, there's going to be no learning to take place, right? So we can't let it get to that extreme stage where there's just no standards in the classroom. But yes, absolutely, I see it, that having minimum behaviour standards across a school and having clear routines that students know to follow, it absolutely lifts the behaviour, and it also enables teachers to be able to spend a bit more time with those students who really need the extra one-on-one time.
1: Mm. Blaise Joseph is who you're listening to from the Centre for Independent Studies. We're talking about children behaving badly in school and what you believe is the answer there. Now, I'm not sure that your study goes to this, Blaise, so question without notice. Gigi from Richmond is a teacher and says, yes, one student disrupts every class. We're trying to teach them appropriate behaviour. However, no help from parents, and several exclamation marks. That's where the problem starts. I'm sure there are a lot of parents who are also saying, I'm trying. I'm really, really trying. What is the answer as far as you're concerned from your experience in your surveys?
9: Well, there's actually a lot of data in Australia on survey, not this survey, but other surveys of teachers, and they've found that increasingly they're struggling to dealing with parents and they feel less supported by parents. And I think, there could be various social reasons for that, right? But I think it is crucial that if a student's done the wrong thing and been disrespectful to the teacher, that the parents support the teacher in that. Now, sure, these things can get complicated, but at the end of the day, we can't have a situation where teaching is a profession where students just disrespect them and parents always find an excuse, to put it bluntly. So I think that is the cold, harsh reality that we need to encounter here, that there is a bit of a cultural shift that needs to happen.
1: Can I just go back to something you were saying before, Blaise? I'm just really curious. You were saying about routines helping a lot of kids, and I think it was in the context of neurodiverse children, I think we were talking about. How does a teacher know that, you know, it's that a great routine, you know, the culture is good, they're supported by other teachers and the school environment, but when it, you need more than routines, when kids are acting out, whether they need something more?
9: Yeah, and that's the really difficult situation to figure out. Now, I think it is good that every school has tends to have a specialist support team, so those specialists are in a position to really assess each individual student to see, okay, is this a serious learning difficulty, or is it just, you know, the normal range of behaviour which we expect from students who haven't, you know, fully developed impulse control, haven't fully matured yet, don't quite understand the consequences of their actions. So it is a crucial distinction to make, and it's not an easy one. But there is specialist support there in terms of just being able to make that distinction. I think, to be honest, in Australia, over 20% of students are classified as having some sort of learning difficulty or disability. And I think when it gets to that point, it just makes it very hard to respond to them because it's such a large group of students. And it makes it more difficult to respond to those, the smaller group of students who really need that extra intensive support.
1: That's interesting. And Diana from Surry Hills, just to throw another sort of crosstab at you, is wondering whether gender profiles of classrooms make a difference at her eldest grandson's. There are 15 boys, 8 girls. And I think that, she's suggesting that that could make a difference. What do you know or believe?
9: Absolutely. On average, boys are far more likely to be disruptive than girls, and that's just across the whole population on average. So that is definitely part of it. The other interesting finding we found is that female teachers on average tend to report worse student behaviour than male teachers in the classroom.
1: And that coincides with studies talking about misogyny as well.
9: Exactly, yes. And we also found that female teachers were more than twice as likely as male teachers to report that student misbehaviour had negatively affected their health and well-being to a great extent in the previous week. So that's very concerning. So while we didn't directly measure the amount of misogynistic attitudes they've been experiencing in the classroom, it's certainly consistent with that concern.
1: Thank you so much. It's a really interesting study, Blaise, and you've certainly sparked conversation today.
9: Great. Thank you, Mary.
1: Blaise Joseph is Director of the Education Program at the Centre for Independent Studies. Susan in Hawthorne is saying, I'm listening to housing issues within our population and now disruptive behaviour with students in school, and maybe there's connections, says Susan. If a family has stress with housing issues or family finances, maybe the stress flows through and to their misbehaviour. We have been talking about housing, and we were talking about the private rental market just bearing a lot of the load these days. Nick in Ivanhoe, you wanted to talk about the concept of lifelong renting, which many people describe themselves as lifelong renters.
10: That's me, is it?
1: Yes. Hi, Nick. Yep.
10: How are you?
1: Yeah, good.
10: Yes, I'm a little bit concerned about this push for lifelong renting, because if you think about it, lifelong renting doesn't allow a family to build intergenerational assets, and those assets can be used, you know, for security, as in housing, also building businesses, you know, for like if you need a loan to have an asset. And I think, you know, irrespective of who you're renting from, I think if you actually own a property, there's a certain type of a psychological security. You know, it's yours. You know, no one can kick you out. Because as we know, even government or whatever corporation owns it, they can decide to one day turf you out. But if you own it, it's yours.
1: There is that security as well and that comfort. You're right, Nick. Thank you so much for calling. And Rowan, you wanted to say, I think, something about the lifetime renter. You are a lifetime renter, is that right? Hello, Rowan.
11: Morning, Mary. How are you?
1: Yeah, good, thank you. Yeah,
11: look, I've been renting in Melbourne since I was 17 years old, and I'm 64 years old now, and it has changed radically. And I think it started changing around about 20 years ago when it was almost a surprise to get a rent increase at the end of the year. Landlords left you alone. And should you want to move, it was relatively easy just to find another one in a reasonable suburb in a reasonable condition. Now, I describe it now pretty much as a 12-month Airbnb. And so you've really got to, you know, consider whether you're going to settle into a neighbourhood because at the end of that 12 months, it's more than likely that the rent is going to be increased so much so you just can't afford it anymore, or the property is going to be sold from under you.
1: And Rowan, what's that like? We've just been talking about the comfort that comes from owning a property. You've been a lifelong renter. You obviously thought you didn't need that mentally. Has that changed?
11: It's absolutely changed. And before, you know, in days gone by, you could almost take that for granted. And, you know, when I think about this, I think the only way around it for a renter is actually to see whether or not we can't get sort of commercial rent conditions where you can have a five-year lease with an option to renew it over two additional five-year terms, and the rent increases are capped at a maximum of CPI or like 4%.
1: Yeah, but, and maybe that's got to be the answer for people like you in your position. Rowan, thank you. And we will, of course, continue to cover this housing crisis that is in all different sorts of ways affecting everybody in the country. And I will try to get to more of your calls in the conversation hour about this. But let's change gears a little now. We're going to be talking about the latest documentary on Netflix. Have you caught it? It's on Ray Gunn. Yes, our controversial breakdancing Olympian. Have you seen it? I would love your verdict. And also in that vein, I'd love to hear from you. Your favourite biographical doco. Mine is Navalny, about Alexei Navalny. Also that one about Jane Fonda. Nominate your favourite biographical doco. We'll talk Ray Gunn and docos next.
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1: What's your favourite biographical doco? As I said, mine's Navalny and the Jane Fonda in Five Acts, I believe it was called. Also, I've got a soft spot for the one about the Bee Gees. 1300 222 774, your favourite. The one that has hit Netflix is about Ray Gunn. Just to remind you who she is and have a little taste of this doco, here's a clip.
17: Right before the Olympics, I went to my therapist, panicked. She was like, what's the worst that could happen? The whole world could laugh at me. Some of the memes were funny. Then the tone started to change.
18: So Rachel Gunn cheated her way into the Olympics.
17: I can't just be a meme. Am I Rachel or Ray Gunn?
1: Is she Rachel or Ray Gunn? Joining me now to break it down is Manyo Bobo, who is pop culture reporter for ABC News and also author of Hip Hop and Hymns. Thank you so much for joining me, Manyo.
19: Pleasure, Mary.
1: So you've seen the doco. Tell us about it.
19: So it's a bit of fun, really.
1: Okay.
19: So even Ray Gunn looks like she's having quite a bit of fun in this doco. Her parents are in there. They have a bit of a laugh. So the doco is on Netflix. It's called Untold Ray Gunn, Breaking Badly. And it sort of chronicles Ray Gunn's journey to the Olympics as well as what happened during the Olympics as well, and the aftermath as well. So obviously, as you were saying, Ray Gunn, also known as Dr. Rachel Gunn, competed at the Paris 2024 Olympics in breaking, and she scored no votes from the judges, zero votes in all her rounds, and she became a meme and gifts, basically, because of her routine, which included things like the kangaroo, the sprinkler. You know, she had quite a few unusual moves in there.
1: Indeed.
19: And everyone from Adele to Snoop Dogg was talking about this.
1: Yeah, And as you say, it's interesting that there's this sort of fun tone to the documentary because she did become this figure of ridicule. Is it told very much from her perspective because she wanted essentially to tell her

0: I was worried that if it is really from her point of view, there's not really that critical eye that documentaries need. Do you think, how do you think that it sort of landed, as it were?
1: I think it's just a bit of fun.
0: Right.
1: It's a fun doco. You know, what happened at the Olympics is that she became a global phenomenon. You know, we all know who Ray Gunn is, but very few people know who actually won at breaking at the Olympics. You know, very few people. She became the most famous athlete to come out of the Paris Games, right? For doing badly, for doing quite badly.
0: It's quite the legacy, isn't it?
1: So she's telling her side of the story, really. And in the lead-up, she does say in the doco just how nervous she was. You know, you played that clip there about her talking to her therapist and her therapist saying, oh, what's the worst that could happen? And so she did have some insight that she could end up a laughing stock, which she did. But she went ahead. She went ahead with the Olympics. And she also thought that she was unable to compete with power moves, as she calls them, you know, because she kind of looked around and thought, oh, you know, I'm not going to be able to compete against these other breakers on the level that I would like to. So let me just, you know, do something a bit different.
0: Yeah, let's just.
1: And maybe the judges will like what I have to do in that way. Well, they didn't.
0: As you say, Manya Bobo is talking about the Netflix doco about Ray Gunn. And you, as you say, she talks about the therapist session. Do you find out, Manya, has she gone back to her therapist? How's she going? Does she seem like she's going okay now?
1: So she did go on antidepressants, you know, with all the stuff that was going on with, you know, people talking about her around the world, you know, she did take it a bit hard, but she seemed fine in the doco. She mentioned towards the end of the documentary that she's left her job in academia, and it sort of leaves it open as to what comes next for her. But she came across as a bit of a good sport in this particular documentary.
0: And maybe,
1: you know, having a bit of a laugh at herself.
0: Yeah, and maybe this documentary was therapy in itself, Manya. Thank you so much. I'll check it out. Since you said it was a bit of fun, that I hope it's good fun and that she thinks it's good fun. Thank you.
1: Yeah, thank you, Mary.
0: Manya Bobo is pop culture reporter for ABC News and also author of Hip Hop and Hymns. And I know who could probably do a great hip hop move.
2: I cannot wait to see the Ray Gunn doco.
0: Yeah.
2: I felt she was harshly dealt with.
0: It's such an extraordinary position, isn't it? She literally looked the worst case scenario in the eye with her therapist. The therapist said, really? Do you think that's going to happen? And the worst thing came true.
2: She is gutsy, though, isn't she? And
0: gutsy.
2: I've heard great reviews of this doco, so I, for one, will be watching it, Mary. Today, I want to ask people, what is the most random thing they've had stolen from them? And the reason is we're going to talk to a man who is to be celebrating his first Father's Day on Sunday, and he was with his partner, his husband, and his beautiful little baby, and someone stole this gorgeous baby blanket out of the pram. It wasn't just any baby blanket. It was put together by all his friends, knitted and patched together. So it's just like, what a bizarre thing to steal, seriously.
0: Yes.
2: So we'll be chatting to him. He's doing everything in his power trying to get it
0: don't
2: back.
0: Don't spoil it. Oh, he hasn't got it back yet.
2: Not yet. So we will be chatting to him. And I want to know from you, I had a clown stolen from my bed when I was a little girl. I mean, the robbers came in and they took my clown. Really?
0: Oh, sorry. It wasn't just like your sibling.
2: No. It was stolen by a robber. So everyone's had...
0: And nothing else?
2: I think he took a bit of cash, but for some reason he wanted my big clown. And I never got over that, Mary. I've been scarred.
0: Oh, dear. Well, I'm so sorry to hear this, but it does sound like the beginning of a horror movie.
2: I think it's strange, some of the things people steal. I mean, I get money, I get jewelry, I get TVs, I get computers, but baby blankets and giant clowns.
0: If you're listening to this, if you did that, yes. I want you to know you can solve it for Bridget. Ring up.
2: It wouldn't kill you to get it back. Also today, those things sitting around your house, Mary, I don't know if you've got them, unopened. Unused, and they just sit there, and for some reason you cannot get rid of them. We've got a professional declutterer coming in. I've got a pie maker, which was given to me. It's still sitting in the box.

0: Just taking up space, gathering dust. So we want to know what's hanging around your house. Have you got anything like that?
1: I've got a cute, it's called a guillotine for salami. It was given to me by a dear friend. It's European, so it just feels like it's got the present aspect to it.
0: Yeah.
1: It's got the European kind of sheen of chic.
0: Have you thought about using it?
1: I have. And that's all. I've just thought about it.
0: Okay, you need to tune in at 12:30. We have help for you, Mary Guerin. Just wait.
1: Help for me. Absolutely, I'm in for it. And for everyone else. That's on your afternoons with Bridget Duclos. This on text as well. Husband and I are both retired teachers. Want to make the point that appropriate or good behaviours are skills that need to be modelled from children from the time they are born. That's about that conversation. And someone has nominated the Sparks Brothers as their brilliant documentary that they think is their favourite. Thank you so much for joining me in all the conversations in the Conversation Hour today. 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
2: Good afternoon, Natasha McFarlane with ABC News. Police are searching for two people who fled the scene of a targeted firebombing that has gone horribly wrong in Melbourne's Outer West early this morning. As Ethan Seidemann reports, the blaze has left another man fighting for his life.
3: Security video from a nearby shop shows the moments a tobacco store on High Street in Melton went up in flames, along with the individuals who started it. A white ute, initially used to ram the shop front, drives away, but leaves one man behind. The man, in his 20s, was later found with severe burns and flown to the Alfred Hospital in a critical condition. A vehicle believed to be involved in the incident was also found on fire on the Western Highway in Hopetoun Park a short time later. Police are still trying to identify and find the two others involved. They believe one has significant burns to their hands and face.
2: Police have charged a man after he allegedly started a fire at a care facility in northeastern Victoria on Tuesday. The 68-year-old allegedly entered the facility on Dixon Street in Wangaratta with a jerry can and started the fire at around 11 o'clock that night. A staff member and three residents were inside at the time but managed to evacuate. One man was taken to hospital with minor injuries. Police searched the area and later arrested the man. He's now facing 24 charges, including four counts of attempted murder, conduct endangering serious injury and arson. The peak body representing convenience stores says it supports slashing the tobacco excise and believes it will make it harder for organised crime and the black market. This morning, opposition leader Angus Taylor vowed to cut the excise by 80% if elected in a bid to shut down the illicit tobacco trade. Police in Victoria have blamed the black market for ongoing firebombings of businesses across the state as part of the so-called tobacco wars. Chief Executive of the Australian Association of Convenience Stores, Theo Ficari, says making legal cigarettes more competitive with the illegal products will help reduce the associated crime.
4: I think their policy that they put forward is very well rounded, and will actually take the wind out of these criminal crime groups, because at the moment the incentive for them is the economic incentive.
2: The Prime Minister says the federal government is doing everything it can to track down the 38 Australians who remain missing in the Nepal-Tibet flood disaster. The government is sending a specialist drone crew to the devastated region in the coming days to assist with the broader recovery efforts. Anthony Albanese says the deployment adds to the 19 Australian personnel already on the ground in Nepal as the search continues for the missing Australians.
5: We continue to do everything we can to confirm their welfare and support their families and loved ones.
2: And a warning, this next story contains references to alleged indecent assault. Retired Sydney radio host Ray Hadley has told the trial he sent a text message saying Alan Jones needs to be destroyed because of what he allegedly did to a younger colleague. Ethan Ricks reports from Sydney's Downing Centre local court.
6: The former 2GB Mornings host, Ray Hadley, has been called to give evidence in the indecent assault trial of his former counterpart, Alan Jones. The court heard one of Alan Jones's six complainants confided in Hadley in 2019 about Jones allegedly groping and kissing him multiple times a decade earlier. Hadley was questioned about a text message he sent the complainant after that conversation, saying this bloke needs to be destroyed. Hadley told

0: court, he sent a follow-up message clarifying that Jones needs to be destroyed for what he did to the complainant. Alan Jones has pleaded not guilty to all 22 charges.
1: And in the AFL, veteran Geelong player Mark Blitzavs has signed a one-year contract extension, keeping him at the Cats until at least the end of 2027. The 35-year-old is just one of eight players to play over 300 games for the club and has set the league record for the most games by a player off the rookie list. The Premiership player is in line to play his 30th finals game on Friday night when the Cats take on Carlton in the first elimination final at the MCG. To the weather, there's a gale warning for the Central Coast, Central Gippsland Coast and East Gippsland Coast, and a strong wind warning for the Gippsland Lakes and West Coast. For the state, showers mainly on and south of the Divide, easing and contracting to the coasts and ranges during the evening. For Melbourne, cloudy, a high chance of showers becoming less likely in the afternoon, and heading for a top today of 17 degrees. Tomorrow, showers increasing in 18, Saturday, showers in 19. Right now, it's 12 degrees in the city. This is ABC News.
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3: G'day, welcome to the program. My name's Fiona Broome. Lovely to have your company this Thursday lunchtime. Victoria's Agriculture Minister will be on your radio in just a moment. If you have a question, you can let me know. 0467 842 722 is the text line number. And farm businesses say they're facing significant visa processing times for staff hoping to head to Australia on working holiday visas. You're going to hear more on that very soon. And before 1 o'clock, I'm going to take you to a very special 80th birthday party. Let's get into it. Victorian Agriculture Minister Michaela Settle has been in central Victoria this morning to make an announcement regarding drought and resilience funding. The Minister joins you now. Minister, welcome to the program.
4: Good morning, Fiona. Thank you for having me.
3: Tell me the details about this funding announcement from today.
4: Certainly. So today we announced the Future Drought Fund. So that's a $66.8 million fund, which is jointly funded by Victorian and federal government. It's extending the program from 25 to 29. And the real purpose behind it is to build resilience, both in farmers and in communities, for future droughts. So we're always here to back our farmers when we're in a drought, but now is also the time to be planning for the future.
3: Some areas of the state are still quite dry, but many areas and many farming areas experienced a very wet August in Victoria. Why are you announcing drought funding now?
4: As I say, this is drought resilience funding, so it differs from the $146 million support funding that we provided during the drought. A lot of that funding is still there and available, but this is a particular program which is about building resilience. So it's not reacting to the drought, it's making sure that we're ready for the next one.
3: And how will you build resilience? How will this program do that?
4: It's got two different streams to it. So one of the streams is the Farm Business Resilience Program. And we announced this morning on Scott Young's farm. So he's Vice President of the VFF. And Scott did a course through this program previously, which looked at better ways to store water and get water on the farm. And as a consequence, he's gone out and invested in a new tank pump system that will provide water for his stock.
3: What does resilience mean in this context, Minister?
4: It means future planning. So, as I say, in Scott's example, he went along to a water discussion about better ways that you can manage water on your farm. It's a planning process. It gives farmers real tools that they can think about on farm to make sure that their water supplies are more secure. So, I really, it's around that security of water is resilience to the next drought.
3: You were named Water Minister about a month ago. Victoria has long been opposed to Commonwealth buybacks in the Murray-Darling Basin system. Will you maintain that position as Water Minister?
4: Absolutely. This government is very committed to that position. We really do not support non-strategic buybacks. And we would like to see the environmental water that's already been collected to be used in ways more efficiently.
3: Victoria's Agriculture Minister Michaela Settle is with you. Minister, what's the latest on the H5 bird flu outbreak? More species have been confirmed to have been infected with this virus. Is it still outside of commercial poultry operations?
4: Absolutely. There is still no detections in poultry. The update today is that we have experienced it in 29 different local government areas and across 10 different species. But at this point, no detections in poultry.
3: That's good news. Minister, we are about to discuss changes to working holiday visas here on the Country Hour. This is clearly a federal issue, but are you concerned about what these changes within working holiday visa processing could mean for Victorian agriculture? Is this an issue that you've raised with your federal counterpart, Julie Collins, or with the Immigration Minister, Tony Burke?
4: We know how important it is for farmers to have those working holiday visas. Without those workers, you can't get your crops off, you can't get the food to our tables. So we understand how important it is. But let's be clear, this anti-immigration discussion is coming clearly from One Nation.
3: Just before I let you go, Minister, a question on the text line from Gary O'Toole in Central Victoria. He says, I'm a beekeeper. I just wanted to ask the Minister if there's going to be any financial support to beekeepers for treatments to combat varroa mite, which is devastating our beehives.
4: We're working really closely with the beekeeping groups. Varroa mite is now here and we won't be able to eradicate it, but AgVic is working very closely with farmers. There has been funding around raising awareness and understanding about the ways that beekeepers can manage the incursion of varroa.
3: Michaela Settle, many thanks for your time on the Country Hour today.
4: My pleasure.
3: That's Victoria's Agriculture and Water Minister Michaela Settle there.
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3: Fiona Broome with you this afternoon on the Country Hour. It is 11 minutes past 12 o'clock. Farm businesses are growing increasingly concerned about looming staff shortages following changes to visa processing regulations. One working holiday visa has been paused. That's affecting workers from 22 countries, while processing times for another major working holiday visa are blowing out. Petra Oates has more.
6: Tungamar harvesting contractor Matt Burke is weeks away from starting his company's harvest run up and down the East Coast. He says he is extremely concerned about potential staff shortages caused by visa processing changes.
7: This harvest we intend on employing plus 30 staff members. Out of that 30, I think there would be 60% come from overseas. And when I say overseas, that's out of Canada and England. Out of that percentage, there is probably 60 or 70% who have worked with me in the past. And I have significant concerns that they are not going to get their visas to come back into the country this year. I've never had this issue in the past. If I have, it would just be maybe a one-off.
6: There are two different types of working holiday maker visas. There's the 462 visa, which has a quota and is for countries like Indonesia and the USA. And the Immigration Department has advised this stream has been paused and they are not accepting new applications. There's also a 417 visa, which is for 19 countries like the UK, Canada and France. The government is still accepting applications for this visa, but processing times are significantly delayed.
7: I think out of 15 guys that have applied for their working 417 working holiday visa, not one working holiday visa has been approved yet. And some of these guys have applied early July. So why this is happening, I'm not entirely across, to be honest. And from what I can gather, we're not getting straight answers out of the government either. But it is really, really concerning as to why this is happening. We have gone on to try different visas and I got some guys to apply for a subclass 400 specialist work visa, mainly a diesel mechanic. And there was two guys out of

0: Canada who live side by side. They've both been out here before, and they applied for the subclass 400 specialist short stay work visa. Both used all the same application details. They're both off family farms. They're both highly skilled at what they do. One got approved, one got denied. And it's just up to interpretation of the people looking at it. So, yeah, I have severe concerns right now. I'm very anxious.
1: And talk to me about the value of these workers when you're talking about, you know, the type of machinery that you're operating and the costs of some of those massive machines that really do take what I assume is a pretty skilled worker. Like, these positions, it sounds like, aren't easily filled.
0: No, that's exactly right. So just speaking for myself, so we're currently running a significant amount of machines. This harvest, we will be running also some next-gen combines or headers, as we call them here. And purchase price of those machines are $1.8 million, possibly even more than that, but that's what we're paying. We're charging those machines out anywhere between $1,300 to $1,500 per hour. So that's significant money that we're charging. Those machines can then harvest over 1,000 tonnes a day quite easily. So I can't just get unskilled labour from within Australia and put on those machines and expect to get good capacity out of them and charge the numbers we need to charge to pay for the machines, because they need to run at their optimum capacity to make it all viable. So the guys we're bringing into the country are currently running those machines at home in their own country, on their own farms or on farms around them. And when they get here, they don't need training. They hop on the seat and they go, and they are extremely competent and extremely good at it. They are extremely well paid for that. I cover flights. I'm paying them really good money to do all this. We're not trying to save a dollar here by bringing these guys in or just to fill seats. They are here for good reason, because the availability of this labour is not here in Australia.
1: Immigration has been a big discussion, both at a state and federal level at the moment. Do you think that's coming into play? Like, what do you think it is?
0: Yeah, no doubt. No, that's absolutely the case. And without being entirely across it, I'm led to believe that the working holiday 462 visas have been paused for significant countries around the world to come into Australia. But they've also slowed down approval. And it is a political area, which I'm not going to comment a heap on, because I'm not entirely across it. I was led to believe that this wasn't going to affect the 417 working holiday visa, which is some of the countries I've already mentioned, but it's clear that it has affected them and is still affecting them. We just need some answers prior to the harvest. Harvest is less than 6 weeks away. There's machines that will start harvesting in central Queensland in the next week to two. Why this is happening, I'm not entirely across it. 100% it's a political thing, but we really need some answers.
1: What kind of avenues have you taken to get some answers on this, and what have you heard back, if anything?
0: Internally, just for my own business, I've reached out to some immigration lawyers to try and seek help. That's cost me a significant amount of money already. They aren't cheap, as I'm sure everyone would appreciate. They were somewhat helpful. I don't know what other avenues I have. At the moment, we're sitting on our hands waiting for these approvals, hoping they'll happen. If the approvals don't happen, we're going to be in real strife come harvest time, which will, for throughout Victoria, will be significantly early, and southern New South Wales earlier this year. Could be mid-October we really start to fire up, and we're going to be stuck here holding the stick and be really, really short staffed, which is with a huge harvest we're predicting is like majorly concerning. And the money that growers stand to lose this season if we can't get good, reliable, experienced staff is significant.
1: UK farmer Alex Coggan is one of the skilled workers still waiting for his visa to be approved months after applying.
2: The last sort of 4 years, I've been travelling the world farming, so I've done a season in America. I've done 2 seasons in Australia so far, and heading out back to Australia in, well, as soon as my visa's come through, basically, but it's anyone's guess as to when that's going to be. The last 2 years, I've been on the working holiday visa. When you're from the UK, you're exempt from the number of days that you work. So it used to be that your first visa, you had to do 88 days to claim your second visa and then 6 months to get your third. That's been exempt now on the Commonwealth Agreement. So this year, I have applied for my working holiday visa back in July. I'm now 6 weeks into waiting.

0: waiting for my visa due to come back out to Australia in 6 weeks, and I haven't heard a single thing about whether I'm getting the visa. And to put it into context, my first two visas I got back within 20 minutes of applying, and this has been... I know so many guys and girls that are coming across to Australia this season again, and they have applied the same time as me. Some people have had them back within an hour or two have been applied for. There's guys that are still waiting from June time. There's guys that are still waiting from May time for the visas to come back. And, you know, at this point, we've got our prospective employers wanting to know when we're coming across to Australia, and we cannot give them a date as to when we're going to start.
1: That's Alex Coggan from the UK speaking there with Petra Oates. You also heard from harvesting contractor Matt Burke. The ABC has contacted the Department of Home Affairs and the Minister for Home Affairs, Tony Burke. We'll let you know when we hear back from them. My name's Fiona Broom. You're listening to the Victorian Country Hour. Joining you now to discuss the visa backlog affecting farm businesses, President of the National Farmers Federation, Hamish McIntyre. G'day, Hamish.
2: Hello, Fiona.
1: Several weeks ago, Hamish, we spoke with the NFF when this pause on processing of several classes of visas was revealed by the federal government. What has the NFF been able to find out about this issue since then?
2: But Fiona, we've been seeking clarity from Minister Burke and his team, and the Prime Minister also, about exactly what is going on. You know, as you've just heard, working holiday makers are an absolutely critical part of our business structure and how we operate in regional Australia now. We're coming into a period that's our peak period, springtime, which is harvesting our winter crops and also planting all our summer crops. And our intensive industries, you know, whether it be dairy or any other, our meat production industries, lamb and beef particularly, and chicken industries require working holiday makers all the time. I mean, they're actually, one in seven jobs now in regional Australia. They're a huge part of our workforce, and we do rely on them because the suitably skilled Australians are not around in our regional communities to do this work. So it's we are just desperately seeking clarity from Minister Burke and the Prime Minister about what is going on, because if they want to drive up the cost of food production in Australia, do what they're doing, slow these visas down, and we won't be able to plant crops in places because we spend all our costs are up front, and if we have any concerns about harvesting these crops, I mean, we can't afford to take the risk.
1: Absolutely critical. Have you been in touch with the Immigration Minister's Office, with the federal government?
2: Yes, we have. Yeah, our team in Canberra are advocating with them all the time, and we haven't been able to get the clarity we need, so it's very frustrating, and we need an answer very shortly from our Prime Minister and appropriate Minister Burke about what is going on, and we need again to really explain to them how critical these employees are for cost-effective food production in Australia.
1: Are you hearing that the delays to processing of working holiday visas is widespread, or is it isolated incidents in certain businesses or regions?
2: No, it's widespread. We're hearing from our members right across Australia that the same thing's happening. So whether it's just semi-skilled employees to operate our machines or unskilled, I'm on our irrigation farm at St George in Western Queensland at the moment. We have two Estonians working down the channel from where I am, watering up sorghum. I mean, we need them in our regional communities everywhere. They work in our cafes, our pubs. They're just an essential part of it. And what's wonderful about them is they spend what they earn in our regional communities. We understand they're spending $700 million a year across regional Australia, so they're a huge part of our economy and an essential part, to integrate with our communities.
1: We've just spoken with Victoria's Agriculture Minister, Michaela Settle, here on the Country Hour, who said, let's be clear, this anti-immigration discussion is coming clearly from One Nation. Do you think some of that is behind what's happening with working holiday visas processing at the moment?
2: Yes, I'm sure there is, and we're very frustrated by that. I mean, we have strong policies around what we require to produce food and fibre cost-effective in Australia, and we say to all parties, whatever colour they are, I mean, we do need a couple of 100,000 working holiday makers at the moment in regional Australia throughout the year to, as I said, cost-effectively produce what we do. And, this should not be, political wedge. It's just ridiculous. The immigration issues are in our metro.

0: metropolitan areas where the congestion are, there's plenty of room out here in regional Australia for, you know, for working holiday makers and immigrants to set up and become parts of our community. It's just very frustrating, the politics of metropolitan areas is getting eroded, you know, in the road of our ability to farm profitably and viably.
1: Hamish McIntyre, we heard earlier from harvesting contractor Matt Burke, who said he's struggling to source staff, or he can't source staff in Australia who are qualified to operate his machinery. Will industry, or is industry, looking to train up local staff to reduce some of this dependence on overseas workers?
0: Fiona, they're not here, they're not available. That's why we rely on working holiday makers, and it's you know, it's an essential part of our economy. If they were here, we would be. But as I said, I mean, they're taking out 1 in 7 jobs now. So there's very low unemployment, I assure you, figures in regional Australia. Those that aren't working won't work. So we need to fill that gap, and working holiday makers. I mean, we also employ the, you know, Palm Islanders in our own farming situations up here. But, that, you know, there's a real language barrier there. So the problem is, I mean, you're not going to be able to put someone who can't speak English on a very expensive bit of harvesting machinery. It's a safety, you know, it's a safety issue. I mean, you've got to be able to communicate effectively with everyone who's operating a machinery, and if they can't speak adequate English, they aren't suitable. So it's really basic. So most working holiday makers, you know, can understand English to operate safely and effectively with us, where a lot of our Palm Islanders we employ, I mean, they have to have interpreters with them, you know, so we need both. But there should not be a priority being put in one scheme compared to the other.
1: Have you heard of any delays in skilled visa processing?
0: Yes, we have. We're hearing it's right across the, you know, skilled, semi-skilled and unskilled areas. So, as I said, I mean, Minister Burke first mentioned this to me before Christmas, and I explained exactly what you and I've just discussed to him, how we need reliable access to both types of, you know, overseas people that come into Australia to work in our regional communities, and he got it. But frustratingly, what he sort of softened me up with, this seems to be occurring now, and we really do want to have another opportunity to explain, you know, to the Prime Minister and Minister Burke, I mean, what they're doing to the cost of production in Australia if they go ahead with this, and which is the cost of living for everyone in metropolitan areas, which, you know, is inflationary and drives up interest rates. So it's, the whole thing's just crazy. I mean, if the people were here that we can employ locally in Australia, we'd use them, but they simply aren't here.
1: Hamish McIntyre, many thanks for your time on the Country Hour today.
0: Thanks, Fiona. Bye.
1: Hamish McIntyre there, President of the National Farmers Federation.
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5: It has dropped. Our forecasts were dropping for 26, 27.
1: Apologies there. I was trying to play a Country Hour sting. Let's pretend I did just play one. You are listening to the Country Hour. Fiona Broome with you this afternoon. It is 27 minutes past 12. We're going to go now and take a look at some commodities news. The value of Australian agriculture is forecast to dip for the coming year after a record $105 billion value was achieved last financial year. And that is according to the new ABARES Agriculture Commodities Report forecast for this financial year. ABARES spokesperson David Galliano says a dip in livestock prices is driving most of the drop in value, but the rising cost of farmer production is another concerning trend.
5: It has dropped. Our forecasts were dropping for 26, 27 by about 5%, and it's just a shade under 100 billion, so it's 99.4 billion. And really the story there is it's a reduction in cropping and livestock production, both of those, and a slight decline in some livestock prices. And that's largely the seasonal conditions driving the cropping forecast to fall. And the livestock production going down a little bit as well, due to those turnoff rates falling in some places due to actually some improved seasonal conditions in places.
6: Yeah, so tell us more about the

0: livestock production side and what areas you're seeing the biggest shift?
1: Yeah, so livestock gross value of production, we're forecasting that to come down by, it's only about 3%, $47.5 billion. And it really is lower livestock volume and lower sale yard prices for cattle and sheep in particular. So cattle and sheep prices, what have we got here? We've got cattle falling by about 5%, lamb about 3%. So prices are coming back a little bit for those. And the seasonal conditions that I mentioned before, there were some places in northern New South Wales, southern Queensland that were really struggling with seasonal conditions, but they did get some good rainfall around winter. So that has reduced the turnoff rates, which has reduced the production levels a little bit.
0: In terms of pricing of livestock, so we talked about cattle and lamb there, they are pretty high at the moment. I mean, record. We've had records being smashed. So you're just saying it's going to drop off slightly, and also the seasonal conditions in certain areas is going to affect that supply and demand.
1: Yeah, exactly right. And you're right on the price side of things. So they were up at high levels. And, you know, we've seen things like our exports to China hit the quota. So we're now subject to the tariff in China. Now, we are still exporting some into China at the higher price, but we are also looking at alternative markets, and they tend to be at slightly lower prices. So that's driving that reduction in price as well.
0: Another big talking point is wool. What is going to happen in that wool space with production and values?
1: Yeah, so we're expecting wool production to drop just a little bit, about 5%, and that just is reflective of the flock reducing over time, as it has been for quite a while now. But prices going up by about 20% in this financial year. Again, that's a supply and demand story. Australia is now one of the largest producers, and a lot of that goes into China, and the demand for that is quite high given the low supply globally for wool. So we are seeing a bit of a price spike there for wool at the moment. And there's a bit of a trend for a return to natural fibres for that higher end market. So that's also helping to lift demand.
0: What about the dairy industry? Can dairy farmers expect a lift in the farm gate milk price at all?
1: Yeah, so we've got a slight increase in the farm gate milk price of about 4%. We've got production coming back a little bit, and that's just the herd reducing size a little bit, as it has been for a while. And so there is this supply and demand situation going on there as well, where the slightly lower supply is incentivizing that price increase.
0: A really big talking point this year has been the cost of production for various farmers doing various commodities and production types. What has ABARES seen in their data and their surveys about that issue?
1: Yeah, so it is an interesting point. So we've got a forecast here for farm profits, broadacre farm profits, to fall in this current financial year by about 40%, down to about $130,000 per farm. And that's been largely driven by those higher costs and also slightly lower revenue. We're coming off that record year last year, but the fertiliser and fuel prices and costs are certainly biting into margins. Although the 40% drop is off a very good year, and that the figure that we're forecasting for this year is $133,000 per farm on average. It's about in line with the 10-year average. So from a longer time series perspective, it's not all that bad, but yes, it certainly is biting in some places and on some farms.
2: That's ABARES Acting Executive Director David Galliano speaking there with Emma Field. I have got some comments and questions coming in from you on the text line, 0467 842 722. I will get to them very shortly. Right now it is time to head to Rural News. Emma Field has Rural News for you today. G'day, Emma.
0: G'day, Fiona. Let's start on the issue of backpacker labour. Philippa Johnson is the manager of the Berry Creek Mango Packing Shed in Darwin. She says the delay of up to 6 months in processing time for backpacker visas, she's worried they won't have enough workers for the busy packing season.
3: We're getting some applications from overseas, but their visas haven't been approved, and it's gone 3 months now where we haven't seen any approvals come through. And I'm certainly not seeing any that have been granted visas, say, less than 6 months ago. We are looking for quite a few backpackers to fill the role in the packing shed.
4: So you haven't seen any visas that have been approved in the last 6 months?
3: No, we haven't. We mix our working crew with Pacific Island workers and backpackers. It does make me think we're going to have to go back to the drawing board, have a look at our Pacific Islander workforce, which is a big concern for us because it's a bigger expense and it's not that easy to get them in without a plan being done maybe a few months out.
0: The Southern Rock lobster season officially opened yesterday. This region includes the Victorian and South Australian coastal areas. And while there was a lot of optimism when the ban on Australian rock lobster being sent to China was lifted in October last year, the local industry says the Chinese market has changed and prices are much more volatile. South Australian-based seafood retailer from Ferguson Australia Group, Andrew Ferguson, says competition in the China market is a concern.
4: It's got so hard to predict now, China and the pricing. It used to be a lot more predictable, much more risky, volatile market, it seems, since we've come back. Obviously, the first year back after 4 years. 4 years out of the market's a long time, and a lot of things have happened in China, as we see now. Other products from around the world are coming into the marketplace. A lot more Canadian lobster. You know, hardly used to see any of that product in there. So the Chinese have really learnt to deal with other product and got quite used to eating it. So it means that we've got to be very careful about the way we go about it compared to previous years. It almost seems as if at times you lose the market if you push too hard with our pricing because it's easily replaceable from other product from other parts of the world.
0: Let's head to Tasmania now, where farmers in the Meander Valley have been urged to upgrade their security after reports of several farm break-ins and robberies. The latest occurred on the weekend, and farm owner Stephanie Terry says a lot of damage has been done to her property during the break-in.
5: We had a defibrillator that was wall-mounted and locked in a shed, fallen from the property, as well as power cut to a house and all of the electric fences and the wiring pulled out so that all the livestock on that property were able to potentially escape, and a number of other items stolen, including machinery keys and tools, and attempts to take other bits of machinery and equipment that were unsuccessful.
6: But a lot of damage done while trying to do that.
5: Yes, so it's clear that the intention was to smash into sheds that were locked up and boxes that had keys in them locked up. So it's a very intentional act. It wasn't an opportunistic act. We have had this happen now about four times in the last 6 months or so, and each time we've had different items stolen.
0: And Fiona, do you love a slice of papaya? Well, the good news is papaya harvest has started across the tablelands and coastal regions of far north Queensland. Papaya Australian chairman and Mareeba grower, Jared Kath, explains how the supply is tracking so far this season.
7: The Tablelands is somewhat down compared to other years, but the coast is up. This is just in pellets of papaya produced per week, which we monitor from our transport figures. It's just production figures that we gather on a weekly basis.
8: What's caused those changes in volumes from the Tablelands and the coast?
7: Papaya that you harvest today was... The fruit was set 6 months ago. That was determined by the previous 6 months. What happened the last wet season on the Tablelands, we had about 1.5, 1.8 metres of rain, which is well above average. The coast, they were tracking as per normal, where we were way above, which has greatly affected the production on the Tablelands here in the last 6 months. So supply has been ticking along at, don't quote me exactly, I think it's around the 400 to 500 pellets a week, which is, 500 pellets a week is roughly where we're at, but quite in a sound position.
0: And that wraps up Rural News.
2: Thanks, Emma. And yeah, thanks for checking in. If I like papaya, love red papaya, love a sweet papaya. I do love green papaya as well. And I recently learned how to make green papaya salad in Thailand. So that's a life skill that I'm very glad that I now possess. It is 22 minutes to 1 o'clock here on the Country Hour. Fiona Broom with you this afternoon. Time to check in on the weather. Chris Kent joins you this afternoon. G'day, Chris.
9: Hi, Fiona. How are you?
2: Very well, thank you. It's looking... I'm just trying to swivel around and look out the window. Looking a little grey here in Salem, Gippsland. How's it looking across the state?
9: Yeah, it's pretty similar sort of, right across the state. There's a bit of cloud sort of creeping across with a cold front that has clipped the south this morning. Currently starting to, or it's kind of pushing through the Melbourne area into East Gippsland now. Could be a little bit of a rain on the way there for sale in the near future. Doesn't look like there's too much in that. We've only really seen falls of around 2 to 5 millimetres so far this morning or since 9 a.m. And even before that, as it sort of pushed across the southwest, we didn't really see much more than 7 or 8 millimetres. So not a lot and pretty isolated. So a little bit of a rainfall to come today. We are expecting that rain to pick up tomorrow, though, with another front that is forecast to move across the south, a much stronger cold front that will push across there from the north west during the morning and into central areas during the day tomorrow, with the front itself starting to push across overnight Friday and into Saturday. Expecting some much better rainfall totals to come out of that system, though. There's likely to issue a flood watch later this afternoon for the northeast and parts of those northern catchments, with this rainfall likely to lead to some minor and isolated moderate flooding over the course of the weekend.
8: Is that due to the volume of rain that's expected, or is that due to how much rain has been in those catchments already?
9: Yeah, so we've already got pretty wet catchments up through there. Some of those catchments have eased a little bit. There is still some minor warnings out for the Loddon and the Murray River at Byrum, but we're likely to see those rivers come up again as some of this rainfall starts coming down on Friday and then over the weekend. So looks like it'll be the wettest day through Friday. Could see some falls of around 20 to 30 millimetres maybe up through the northeast ranges. So another wet period forecast up through there, which may impact those rivers again.
8: Anywhere else in the state expected to catch that much rain or some of that rain?
9: So we'll see some more isolated areas through the central ranges and maybe across the southwest might pick up to 15 to 20 millimetres. Elsewhere, we're probably looking at more around the 5 to 10 at best. So out Gippsland way, which is wanting more of the rain, it's probably going to be, unfortunately, one of the drier parts of the state. Probably won't. I'll have to wait till Saturday afternoon to get a little bit of a sprinkle out there.
8: Chris, I've got a question on the text line. Please ask the bomb why the Yarrawonga radar hasn't been working for about 10 days.
9: The Yarrawonga radar, we've probably had some maintenance up through there. Hopefully it's not offline for too much longer. But we try to get those up and running as quickly as possible.
8: Anything else we need to know in weather today, Chris?
9: I think that's about all. So the only other warnings we've got current are some wind warnings off the south coast. Some of those are gale warnings, winds offshore pretty strong at the moment, but they should ease back tomorrow.
8: Chris Kent, thanks for your time this afternoon.
9: No worries, thank you.
8: Chris Kent at the Bureau of Meteorology there.
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8: Fiona Broome with you this afternoon on the Country Hour, 17 minutes to 1 o'clock. Let's head out to the paddock now. Jane Carney has been running pasture trials at her beef properties in the northeast for the past few years, trying to find the right species for her soils. I caught up with Jane to find out how the trials have been going and, of course, to have a look at how the season is going.
11: So we were really fortunate back in 2003 when we bought our property in Rose White that it had a very good perennial base, perennial grass base. And so we've worked really hard to maintain that, but with a few very wet winters and then a couple of drier spring summers, we'd noticed that some of those pastures had deteriorated. So we picked a couple of paddocks and started a renovation program, starting out with a multi-species straight out just to open up the soil a bit and increase the soil biodiversity, and then going back in with a perennial back there in Rose White. We have more success with perennial rye, but it is it depends very much on the year when you sow it. So Phalaris is probably a longer term safer option. We bought another property back in 2022 at Tarrawinji, and that was 100% annual rye. And so I was very keen to try and establish some perennial pastures there, and I've had some pretty mixed results, mostly negative. It's been a really interesting process. So started out with a multi-species crop and then just had a terrible winter, autumn, winter, spring. And what did come up got wiped out by the cockatoos. So then I've just gone back and sown in some perennial grasses, coxfoot, rye, phalaris, and unfortunately didn't have a lot of success with those. So I'm really, you know, not sure where to go next. I'd like to go back with the multi-species. I just do think that's a really good way. It's a hard clay base underneath, so I think it's a really good way of opening up the soil and putting a bit of biodiversity back in before I start re-sowing again.
12: What's been the drive for you to play around with what you've got in the pasture and look at trialling different species?
11: Yeah, so I suppose we're always thinking about what's going to work depending on the kind of season we have. So what I've experienced with the annual grasses is that the season finishes really quickly for us in the spring, and then we've got a long hot summer with just dry annual rye, which doesn't have a lot of nutritional value, and then we get a bit of rain on top of it, and all of a sudden, you know, we do have a nutrition problem. So ideally I'd like to get some really good strong stand of perennial grasses that are going to be more resilient to some of the drier periods that we've got to work through, so, and I can maintain my ground cover all year round. And the perennial root systems will help build a bit more organic matter in the soil, which is what has been lacking.
12: So you've taken on one of your properties you've only had for a few years now. How long does it take to sort of get to grips with new soil that you're working with?
11: Well, I almost think it's a lifetime, really. It seems like it takes forever to get to understand, because you've got to go through all your different seasonal periods, and then you've got to experience some dry times. And like right now, you know, we've got water sitting on top of the soil, but you dig down and a foot into the ground and it's actually almost dry underneath. So we're learning all the time, and you've just got to take note of those things and think, well, okay, how can I resolve that problem? So yeah, I think the next thing for me after to this, when I've finished planting my trees in water, is how do I get that soil opened up?
12: Yeah, so even after all of this rain that's gone through the northeast, it's still pretty dry when you dig down.
11: Yeah. Well, it just depends on your soil type. But yeah, it seems like I've got a little bit of a hard pack going on. Yes, I need to correct that.
12: Yep. And planting trees, what are you planting trees for?
11: Mostly shade and shelter. So yeah, as I said, we're beet producers, and on this particular property is where we've been growing out our young stock. So shade and shelter predominantly, but also the biodiversity aspect of it.
12: Coming into spring and summer, there's a lot of talk of potential dry times ahead. It has been a wet winter. Are you prepared if it does turn dry? Do you think others in the district are prepared if it does turn dry?
11: Yeah, look, I think most people have always got it in the back of their minds. And, you know, we've been warned about this dry spring quite a bit. I think people are taking advantage right now of really good conditions, and that's what farmers need to do, where they see an opportunity to make a dollar, better get out there and have a crack. I'm fully aware that the season could turn off and go quite badly for us very quickly. So it's about banking some feed, so both out in the paddock but also in the shed. Making silage, doing hay, and just making sure we build up that bank of feed actually in the paddock itself. The first thing we did when we got to the new place at Tarrawindji was put in a bore. We are on the river, but we didn't really have any water on the property, and we put in a reticulated system right around the farm with stock troughs. So we do have very good water. We're slowly getting the shade and shelter sorted. We've done the fencing, and yeah, we're really working on the feed supply.
2: That's beef producer Jane Carney from Rosewhite. We were having a chat at the Landcare 40th celebrations earlier in the week. Just coming up to 10 minutes to 1 o'clock, Fiona Broome with you on the Country Hour this afternoon. On the text line, on the issue of delays to working holiday visas being processed, Chris says, Fiona, the slowdown for backpacker visas is yet another example of the Labor government destroying our agricultural industry. Someone else says, it's really scary that our government seriously doesn't understand how agriculture works. Another text here says, remember back in COVID border restrictions when these same farm employer groups were calling for Australians to take up rural harvest jobs. Many thanks for your text. 0467 842 722 is the text line number.

0: You are hearing the wonderful CWA North Gippsland Choir. They were singing yesterday in Bundalagua. The Bundy branch was celebrating its 80th anniversary, which I learnt yesterday is the Oak anniversary. I was lucky enough to be invited to join the fun, and I sat down and had a chat with branch president CC Kingwell.
1: The Oak anniversary traditionally is about resilience, strength, and endurance. And because we've been going for 80 years and we've always had a strong membership, we feel like that encompasses our branch of CWA. And so we use the theme of red and oak leaves as the decorations for today's event.
0: What does the CWA mean to you?
1: To me, it's been several things. The first thing it is when I came here at first and saw all these women who were 10, 20 years older than me and still so vibrant and active and alive and enjoying life and had a purpose in life, just inspired me and made me believe and realize that as we age, we don't have to hole up in our houses and sit and be lonely. We can get out there and do stuff for our community and find friendship and in some ways a family. Having moved here from the USA, not having family here, it's provided me with a group of friends who I know I can rely on in any situation.
0: We do often hear now about what's referred to as a loneliness epidemic, and people speak of feeling increasingly isolated. Do you think CWA connects women and connects the community?
1: Oh, definitely. Many, many of our women are widowed, live alone, this provides them with a place to go, to socialize, to learn new skills, to give to others.
0: This is an organization that's been around for almost a century, the CWA itself. What has it historically offered to women in terms of roles within community?
1: It provides them with chances to have leadership, provides them with place to learn new skills, to take on a challenge, like public speaking or organizing something or performing in a choir or learning a new craft. So there's lots of opportunities to grow. Even as we age, we can still grow. The thing that's kind of changed now is that most women join after they finish their working life. It's very difficult for younger women to give their time when they've got kids at home and they're working, sports in the evening. So we usually pick up our new members as from people who've just retired.
0: Take me to 1946, when the Bundalagua CWA was set up. What was happening in this part of the world in 1946?
1: Well, it was the end of World War II. It was the baby boom. Women didn't work then, so they met during the day. And they were probably, I think, more inclined

0: He got to the farmers around the area and said, look, we need to build a hall. We need somewhere where we can meet. And so they were the people that instigated it. And I heard today that at one stage, the CWA Bundy group raised like $5,000 back in the 50s or 60s to build the hall. I don't know the full story yet, but I'm going to try and find out. But they certainly were the ones who started the initiative to build this hall.
1: Yeah, and it's very much a hub now in this district. We're only 10 minutes from Sale and Maffra, which are reasonably large towns, but the Bundy Hall certainly has its own reputation.
0: It certainly does now with the concerts and everything. And the committee here in Bundalagwa, which consists mostly of people who are still farmers in this area, they've just done such a brilliant job of bringing this hall back to life after it was nearly shut down a few years ago by the council. They banded together and brought this hall back to life, did renovations, raised money, organized for famous bands and singers to come here on a regular basis, and that just seems to have thrived. That committee is amazing, and that we're just so pleased that they've given us such a beautiful place now that we call our home as Bundy.
1: The CWA is an organisation with a long history. It's often said that it's more than just scones and knitting. How does an organisation like this stay relevant? Can it endure, or will it be a part of Australian history?
0: We're hoping that it can endure. Obviously, with the way the world is now, volunteering has dropped off, not just in CWA, but everywhere. But luckily, our branch particularly has remained steady, and I think it's because we do have a diverse range of activities for our members. We have the choir, we have craft groups, we have a catering group, and that's where we make most of our money, through our catering. We have a really good reputation in the community for our catering, and that raises money that we then use to give to local charities. We try and give to charities for that help women and children particularly, and local. We like to keep our money here in Gippsland that we give. We also make over $300,000 worth of time and in-kind donations. So our ladies are knitting for Uniting Care and for the Better Life for Foster Kids. They make blankets. We have one lady that makes dresses for the children so that when the foster children go to a home, they get a brand new dress.
1: So doesn't seem like there's any rest on the horizon for the ladies of the Bundy CWA then?
0: No, there's not. In fact, next week there's a group of us going down to Melbourne to see the Neil Diamond play. And there's the International Group Luncheon, which is all about Canada this year. And on the fifth Wednesday of the month, we gather together in what we call our sweatshop. And we make breast cushions and drainage bags for cancer patients at the Gippsland Base Hospital. And we have a member who wraps them up like a gift so that when they get them, after all the bad news, they get handed a lovely gift. And I know from thank you notes that we get from cancer patients how much that's appreciated.
1: That's Cece Kingwell there, the branch president of the Bundalagua CWA, celebrating their 80th anniversary yesterday. And while, yes, the CWA is more than just scones, I can tell you that the scones yesterday were absolutely wonderful. Many thanks to the Bundy CWA for having me along. Time to head to markets now. Just the one today, Wagga Sheep and Lambs with Leanne Dax. G'day, Leanne.
2: Good afternoon. 28,950 lambs and 7,500 sheep. Combined in that total, there was 10,675 suckers, a big lift on last week. There wasn't the weight in the yarding this week, which contributed to dearer trends, particularly for heavy suckers. Old lamb quality, a little more mixed. Merino lambs were keenly sought, with just over 6,000 on offer. A full field of buyers were at the sale. However, two exporters were not operating in the lamb sale. The market sold 10 to 15 Dandera, suckers 20 to 24 kilo, 248 to 313, 24 to 26, 311 to 344, 26 to 30, 320 to 369, old lambs, the trade, 257 to 308, 24 to 26, 299 to 329, 5 to 30 kilos, 370 to 426, merino trades, 235 to 298, heavy merinos, 317 to 365, heavy sheep, 247 to

0: 3.45. Trade Sheep, the better types, 198 to 238. I'm Leanne Dugs for MLA.
1: Many thanks, Leanne. My name's Fiona Broom. That is all the time we've got on the Country Hour today. Warwick Long will be back on your radio tomorrow. I'll leave you with the sounds of the CWA choir. Keep it rural.

0: Good afternoon, Nicholas Hines with ABC News. Witnesses of an early morning firebombing in Melbourne's outer west have described hearing a man screaming after he accidentally set himself on fire during the botched attack. Security vision from High Street in Melton shows a ute being rammed into a tobacco shop before men used jerry cans to spread fuel, catching a light themselves. One man in his 20s was flown to hospital with severe burns, while police are now searching for two other men who fled the scene, one of them on fire. Witness Samantha says the men drove off in the ute after setting themselves alight.
1: Heard this big bang, and then this vehicle driving down on the wrong side of the road, of course, taking off really, really quick, and then seeing that the tobacco shop was on fire. Fire brigades, ambulance, police everywhere, smoke, and male screaming because a male got burnt, was on fire.
0: The man is facing multiple counts of attempted murder after allegedly starting a fire at a care facility in northeastern Victoria earlier this week. Ethan Seidemann has the details.
2: Police allege the 68-year-old man entered the care facility on Dixon Street in Wangaratta with a jerry can and started the fire at about 11 o'clock on Tuesday night. A staff member and three residents who were inside at the time managed to escape, with one man taken to hospital with minor injuries. Police then searched the area and arrested a man on Yarrawonga Road just before 3 in the morning. He's now facing 24 charges, including 4 counts of attempted murder, conduct endangering serious injury and arson. He's due to appear before the Wangaratta Magistrates Court later today.
0: Sydney Swans coach Dean Cox says player Riley Bice will remain suspended for breaching club standards last month by drinking and staying out late. The ABC understands Bice is not being investigated by police amid sexual assault allegations. Isaac Heaney, Chad Warner, James Jordan and Nick Blakey have all been spoken to by sexual crime squad detectives from Victoria Police. No one has been arrested or charged. The police investigation is separate to the club-ordered suspensions. Speaking to the media, Cox was asked if he recognises cracks appearing in the club's culture and standards. Cox says his priority is this weekend's qualifying finals game against the Brisbane Lions.
3: Oh, that's something that we'll talk through and work our way through. So, you know, once we got through North, it's been certainly for the football program, for my priority at the minute, to get ourselves as ready as we possibly can for Brisbane.
0: Australia is sending a team of specialised drone operators to help with the search and rescue efforts in Nepal following the catastrophic floods. The crew from Fire and Rescue New South Wales and the Queensland Fire Department will help to map the disaster zone as authorities continue to search for more than 4,000 missing people, including 38 Australians. Foreign Minister Penny Wong says Nepal's government has requested this support and Australia stands ready to help further.
4: We all know that this gets harder every hour and every day that passes without news. We are focused on doing all we can to find the missing Australians and supporting their loved ones.
0: Public health experts say the Coalition's plan to slash the tobacco excise will have very little impact on the booming illicit trade. The Federal Opposition has announced it will cut the excise from about $30 to $6 if it's elected. It says it'll boost the budget by $2 billion a year and decimate the black market. But Professor of Public Health at the University of Sydney, Simon Chapman, says cartels can purchase cigarettes for as little as 34 cents a pack.
5: They can match easily any tax reduction. This is a race to the bottom, hairy-chested behaviour with, you know, one nation setting the standard and the Liberals going, we'll go 5% more than that. It won't do anything.
0: Three large storm systems are churning through the Pacific at the same time, spurred by waters warmed by a developing extraordinary El Niño event. Scientists have described the simultaneous presence of two powerful hurricanes and a tropical storm as rare. None are currently forecast to cause significant trouble for Pacific islands, although one, Hurricane Lau, could brush Hawaii. The world has been bracing for the effects of the super-powered El Niño, which is likely to upend weather systems across the globe. And locally weather-wise, it's partly cloudy in Victoria today with showers mainly on and south of the Divide, set to ease and contract to the coasts and ranges this evening. Tomorrow, it'll be a mainly mild day for the state, partly cloudy with a few patchy isolated showers about the coasts and ranges in the morning, with showers then increasingly extending from the west later in the day. In Melbourne, a shower or two sticking around this afternoon. Tomorrow, showers set to increase with a top of 18 and stick around in the weekend. Right now, it's 13 degrees.
6: Hello, I hope you're well. This is The World Today. I'm Andy Park, coming to you from Gadigal Land in Sydney. This Thursday, the Coalition unveils a plan to slash tobacco tax and to legalise and regulate vapes. And a new ray gun doco reveals an unprepared breakdancer taking on the Olympics.
7: It was just a whole new world that I was in. I'd never consistently been in the gym. We trained on the street at night. And then suddenly, you know, I had this strength and conditioning coach and she was only available from like 6:30 in the morning.
6: Australia's economy is growing, which should be a good thing, but stronger than expected GDP figures mean at least one interest rate rise before the end of the year is almost certainly locked in at a time when Australians are already under strain. The National Debt Helpline has just recorded the highest number of calls for the month of August ever. Economists are warning that if productivity isn't addressed, Australians will continue to feel poorer, as Bridget Fitzgerald reports.
8: The reality for many Australians is that despite the fact they're working, supporting a family and paying a mortgage is getting harder.
9: It's an almost impossible treadmill for people to be on.
8: Leanne Petrides is the Executive Officer of Community Information and Support Cranbourne in Melbourne's outer southeast, an organisation that offers crisis support and financial counselling.
9: What we've realised is that having a job or even having two jobs can no longer be a protection against household income stress.
8: Data from the Australian Bureau of Statistics shows Australia's economy grew by more than 2% in the year to June, and it's growing faster than expected, raising the prospects of at least one and possibly two more rate rises this year. Leanne Petrides says even one increase can be enough to tip some families over the edge.
9: The last time there was a rate rise, one of our financial counsellors had worked with a family just that week and she'd done their statement of financial position. The statement of financial position had them at a moderate surplus at the end of every fortnight. It was hard, but it was doable. By the end of the day, they were in the red. They could no longer meet all of their requirements, and that was simply because of that one rate rise that had come through that day.
8: And more Australians are feeling that financial pressure. Vicky Staff is the coordinator of the National Debt Helpline.
10: In the month of August, we had more than 14,700 people reach out to the National Debt Helpline for support. And that's the biggest number for the month of August in the history of the service.
8: She says the most common reason people contact the helpline is mortgage stress, and that the war in Iran and a jump in fuel prices has turbocharged financial pressures.
10: So we first noticed an increase in contact at the National Debt Helpline as soon as we opened back up on the 5th of January this year. In fact, what we found was that we received an entire day's calls in the first 2 hours upon reopening. So we knew right from the beginning this year that something was going on. And what we've seen ever since January is an increase month on month across both our phone and our chat services.
8: Analysts say the major issues in the economy are persistent inflation and poor productivity. AMP Chief Economist Diana Musina says this week's productivity figures are horrible.
11: We had another flat result for the June quarter, and over the year productivity is down 0.2%. If productivity growth is low, we basically can't grow that much. And over the very long term, that is a major driver of people's living standards and people's wages. So it's a huge problem.
8: Grattan Institute CEO Aruna Sathanapalli says the Reserve Bank has no real choice but to raise rates to address inflation.
12: Even if you strip out the impact of fuel prices and the war in the Middle East, you still have that underlying inflation sticky, just a bit too high. If productivity isn't growing, we're hampered in how much we can grow the economy and meet demand.
8: For those in financial hardship, Vicky Staff says waiting to ask for help may make things worse.
10: We encourage people to get onto it as soon as possible because you'll have more options and therefore you'll have more control over what happens next.
6: That's Vicky Staff from the National Debt Helpline, which you can call for free on 1800 007 007 or go to the website for more information. Bridget Fitzgerald reporting there. There's been backlash to the coalition's promise to cut cigarette taxes by 80% if it's elected. The federal opposition says its plan will stamp out the deadly black market tobacco wars which have erupted around the country. It's also proposing to regulate and tax vapes and nicotine pouches for adults. The federal government argues cutting the tobacco tax will kill people, as Stephanie Smale reports.
13: The federal coalition is promising to shut down the illegal tobacco trade.
14: We are very confident that by slashing the excise by 80%, we can destroy the business model.
13: Its policy would cut the excise on a packet of legal cigarettes from about $30 to $6. The opposition leader, Angus Taylor, argues it's the best way to fight the organised crime that's benefiting from the thriving black market.
14: You know, that's my background is business. I understand business, and sadly this is a bad business that we have to destroy, and I am confident these settings can do it.
13: The plan echoes One Nation's idea to slash the excise by 75%. The Shadow Treasurer, Tim Wilson, says reducing the cost of legal cigarettes could deliver an extra $2 billion in government revenue a year through tax paid by retailers.
15: The problem we've got is government's only focused on law enforcement. We've got a One Nation position which is focused solely on tax cuts. What we're looking at is how do we stop the black market, both with enforcement and with reduction in the excise, so that we actually get the outcome Australians want.
13: The coalition has also promised to legalise, regulate and tax vapes and nicotine pouches for adults and spend an extra $200 million on policing the problem. The Federal Minister for Social Services, Tanya Plibersek, has slammed the policy.
16: It will kill people.
13: She has told News 24 cutting the tobacco tax will put Australians' health at risk.
17: We have some of the lowest smoking rates in the world because cigarettes are expensive. Tobacco is the only legal product that regularly kills two-thirds of its regular users. This is a dangerous product, and giving in to the bikies and the organised criminal gangs from overseas is not a solution.
13: It's not just the federal government's political opponents that back cuts to the tobacco excise, with some economists and the New South Wales Labor Premier Chris Minns open to change. But University of Sydney Public Health Professor Becky Freeman says it's the wrong move.
18: Look, it's a terrible idea.
13: Becky Freeman has also made a submission to the Liberal-led Senate inquiry into illicit tobacco and appeared as an expert witness.
18: The idea that we would go from a country that has some of the highest tobacco taxes, the strongest tobacco laws, and then slash that and be a country where we say, let's make cheap tobacco products available everywhere to everyone in every sales outlet, will undo decades of public health advances.
13: Professor Freeman acknowledges the danger associated with the illegal tobacco trade, but argues cutting the tobacco tax isn't the answer.
18: I think there's this misunderstanding that somehow criminals are selling their products as low as they can go. But if we were to lower the price of regulated products, the criminals can just lower their prices as well, and it'll be just be a race to the bottom for the cheapest cigarettes available.
13: Australian Border Force seized more than 2.5 billion illegal cigarettes last year.
6: Stephanie Smale reporting there. I'm Andy Park. 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Just search for The World Today. Well, a week on from the devastating flash floods on the Nepal-Tibet border, thousands of people remain missing, including 38 Australians, while tens of thousands lack access to clean water and sanitation. Vigils have been held across Australia for the 1,200 people who've died and for the families here still searching for lost ones, loved ones in the disaster-affected region. Nepal's government is facing criticism, though, that it was too slow to accept international assistance, while it says the country is bearing the consequences of a climate crisis it has little to do with. Here's Catherine Gregory.
19: Rescuers are working around the clock in Nepal to help those displaced and cut off by the devastating flash flood last week. They're also trying to locate the thousands still missing, including 38 Australians. For families here waiting on news, the unknown is unbearable.
20: It's been a week
16: of that news, and still we haven't got any information. It's now getting very worried and frustrating for us.
19: Amrit Bhusal's cousin, Nurayan Panti, last posted a video to social media on the morning of the floods before he was due to head towards the Nepal-Tibet border.
16: And it's very late for the rescue, and our family still have a positive hope that he's somewhere waiting for the rescue and help.
19: Animika Shrestha is a 33-year-old mum of two based in Geelong. Her father is a civil engineer in Nepal and was on a building site on the Nepal-Tibet border when last week's flood hit. She too is concerned about the lack of speed of rescue teams and the chaotic administrative process.
20: It's not about blaming or criticising the government, because a lot has been done already. But then initially, why did it take 6 days to go to that area? That was the main concern. We still need more international support. We still need advanced technologies, like special equipment.
19: Animika Shrestha still harbours a glimmer of hope her father is alive. But above all, she wants answers and some kind of closure.
20: At least even if we find the body, even if they are dead, it would be really helpful for us to know what might have happened. Because in our culture, there's rituals when someone passes away.
19: International forensic teams are helping identify the recovered bodies, collecting DNA samples from the dead bodies, while Nepali police are asking all relatives with missing persons to provide their DNA samples to match up.
21: So my colleagues have completed more than 1,000 examinations and DNA sample collections, and the bodies for most of those that are awaiting the DNA examination have been buried in temporary burials.
19: Rajan Shrestha is an assistant professor of forensic pathology at the Maldives National University.
21: Now, the issue here is that in the Hindu culture, we do not bury our dead, we cremate. But the idea is we will remove the body, exhume the body, and hand over back to the family.
19: Australia is sending a team of specialist drone operators to Nepal. That comes after a request from the Nepali government. Initially, the Nepali government controversially declined general offers of international search and rescue teams. Nepal's Minister for Communication and Information Technology, Dr. Bikram Timisena, told the ABC the offers were accepted once authorities could determine where the help would be most useful. About 1.6 million people have been affected by the disaster, and more than 1,200 people have died.
6: Catherine Gregory and Andy Yu there. Earth will now likely pass the 1.5 degrees Celsius warming barrier in 2030. That's according to a landmark new UN report after a decade of efforts to try and limit global warming. That's the bad news, especially for the low-lying nations of the Pacific and their leaders who are currently gathered to discuss this very issue at the Pacific Islands Forum in Palau. But there may also be some good news here. For more, Professor of Law at the University of Melbourne, Jacqueline Peel, is an expert in environmental and climate change law. Professor, the world is already about 1.4 degrees warmer than pre-industrial levels. We've got these deadly heat waves and wildfires across Europe. Glaciers are melting rapidly, and the oceans are at the hottest level on record. So why does another point of a degree matter so much?
22: Every fraction of a degree of warming that we have matters in terms of the intensity of the impacts. So it might seem very small, going from 1.4 to 1.5 and beyond, but our climate system is really sensitive to small challenges. And we've also seen that an extra degree or an extra point of a degree of warming, that's just a global average. It isn't spread out evenly. So it'll be very much hotter in some places than others. And that's when we tend to see those extreme effects, particularly, for example, if that heat is concentrated in the oceans or over our polar regions.
6: Does it mean that what we've actually been doing to mitigate emissions and climate change hasn't worked, or is it just that it hasn't worked fast enough?
22: I'd say what we've been doing through international agreements like the Paris Agreement is working. Emissions have come down of greenhouse gases that cause the problem. And as a result of those efforts, we're on track for a lower temperature rise than we would have been if we didn't have the

0: those agreements in place. So they are working, but as you say, they're not working fast enough. And because the greenhouse gases like carbon dioxide accumulate in the atmosphere, they have very long-term effects. And now we're getting to the stage where we can't reduce them fast enough to avoid crossing this 1.5 degree threshold.
1: So how do we actually start to bring down CO2 levels? Because by my calculation, you'd have to remove about 20 to 40 gigatons per year of carbon from the atmosphere. And then there's also the kind of cost calculation of removal versus not putting out those emissions in the first place. How do you justify that?
0: We've sort of gone past the window where we had easier solutions where we could just reduce emissions, accelerate the phase out of fossil fuels and install more renewables. Now we sort of have to do both actions, reducing emissions and also trying to pull carbon.

0: them out of the atmosphere. And the main ways that we have to do that are things like planting more forests or restoring more natural forests, as well as some kind of carbon removal techniques. Some of these are not really well developed at scale yet and may carry their own risks. So there are techniques available. It will be costly, but overall the cost of doing those sorts of actions is far less than the cost of the harms that climate change out of control could cause for our economies, our societies, and of course our environment.
1: You say that one silver lining, a potential silver lining in this report, is that this overshoot could be temporary. So how does that look? How do we get back to safer levels of warming?
0: It will be temporary if we can ensure that that overshoot is only by up to 1.8 degrees over pre-industrial levels. And to do that, we really need to be redoubling efforts, both in terms of emissions reduction, getting off fossil fuels, installing renewable energy, and those carbon dioxide removal techniques. So it's really a wake-up call that we've been too slow with our efforts so far, and we need to really redouble in order to make sure that we can have a safer climate future for this generation and the generations to come.
1: Professor of Law at the University of Melbourne, Jacqueline Peel, appreciate your time. Thank you so much.
0: Thanks, Andy. Pleasure.
1: It's been an agonising 860 days for the family of Molly Ticehurst, who was murdered in the New South Wales Central West in 2024 by her former partner. The case triggered a national reckoning over intimate partner violence and led to reform in bail laws. Today, the two-day sentencing hearing for Daniel Billings is underway after he pleaded guilty to the murder of the 28-year-old mother in November. Reporter Xanthi Gregory joins me now, and a warning, this report contains some distressing content. Xanthi, what happened in this case?
2: One night in April in 2024, Daniel Billings forced his way into Molly Ticehurst's Forbes home in the central west of New South Wales. She was his ex-partner, a childcare worker in the town and very well loved. And he forced his way into her bedroom through the window and stabbed her 15 times. She was found dead early the next morning after Billings travelled to a friend's house where he admitted to murdering Molly that night. He was later arrested there. In November last year, Billings pleaded guilty to the murder. He also admitted to killing a pet dachshund with a hammer and breaching an apprehended violence order. Billings was out on bail at the time of her murder. Molly Ticehurst had an apprehended domestic violence order out against him. He was facing charges of rape, which he denies, stalking and intimidation.
1: So, Xanthi, today's the first day of a two-day sentencing hearing. What has the court heard this morning?
2: It's been a very emotional morning in the courtroom. Lots of tears from family members of Molly. We've heard four victim impact statements read out to the court. Billings is sitting in the courtroom today. He arrived at court in a police van, and when he entered the courtroom, he looked around the space that's packed with Molly Ticehurst's family members, journalists, supporters wearing T-shirts inscribed with messages such as, "Her name is Molly." Ms. Ticehurst's father, Tony Ticehurst, told the court that no sentence will ever be long enough. He said that, "I hope that every night Molly's screams keep you awake," speaking to Billings. He said, "When she died, a part of me died with her. I'm no longer just Tony. People look at me and say, that's the woman who was killed's father." Ms. Tice's cousin, Melissa Shaw, told the court that her death had destroyed each member of her family in their own way. She said, "It's heartbreaking to see Molly's only child take the urn with her ashes wherever he can, and that Molly should have never been a headline."
1: This very sad and tragic case really captured national headlines at the time, Xanthi. What changes came about because of this case?
2: Well, the fact that Billings was out on bail facing domestic violence charges against Molly Ticehurst at the time, it really brought about a national conversation and sparked changes here in New South Wales in particular. So just a few months after Molly's murder, the New South Wales government passed a law making it mandatory for electronic monitoring devices to be worn by people who were on bail for certain serious domestic violence charges. People accused of serious DV offences must also now demonstrate why they should be given bail. bail rather than there being a presumption of bail. We heard that a court registrar was the person who granted Billings bail 15 days before the murder. There's been changes to that, so court registrars are no longer allowed to make bail decisions and they must be made

0: by a judge. Going back to Molly Tyser's father, he addressed this in court during his victim impact statement, saying that he'd forever be proud that Molly's Law, which is what those are known as, has been introduced in the wake of his daughter's death. But he says he still asks himself why it took Molly's life for this to happen. The sentence hearing will continue into tomorrow, and the sentence is expected to be handed down by the judge in about a week.
1: Xanthi Gregory, and if you're in an abusive situation or know someone who is, you can call 1-800-RESPECT, that's 1-800-737-732, or if it's an emergency, you can call 000. Finally today, the kangaroo hop and the sprinkler were both dance moves made famous or infamous by Australian breakdancer Rachel Gunn, or Ray Gunn, at the Paris 2024 Olympics. A new documentary has chronicled the lead up to and the fallout from that performance, which received 0 votes from the judges. And much like that memorable routine, the Netflix release has divided the critics. Here's Oliver Gordon.
2: It was the breakdance performance that caught the world's attention. And 2 years on, Australians still can't agree on whether Ray Gunn's Olympic performance was a triumph or disaster.
3: What she did is what she did, what she decided to do, and the worst thing today, we knocked too many people.
4: The press probably gave her a bit of a hard time, but it was pretty embarrassing for Australia.
2: Netflix's new documentary, Untold Ray Gunn, Breaking Badly, pieces together how Rachel Gunn, then an academic, ended up competing for Australia at the Olympics in the sport of breakdancing, giving her a chance to tell the story from her perspective.
5: I went out there and performed, and I didn't do as well as I hoped, and then the world freaked out.
2: The film chronicles the lead-up to the Paris Olympics, with footage from the local qualifying competition she legitimately won, and then the intense training regime she undertook with less than a year until the Games.
5: You know, I had the strength and conditioning coach, and she was only available from, like, 6:30 in the morning.
2: And then the performance itself, when Ray Gunn decided to jump like a kangaroo on the world stage and perform the sprinkler dance move, one not traditionally associated with breakdancing.
5: The sprinkler, the kangaroo, and the swimming, it was all about representing Australia, celebrating Australia on the world stage.
2: The performance received no votes from the judges and went on to become a global talking point. The film takes us behind the scenes in the days after, video diaries showing Ray Gunn struggling with anxiety and the ridicule she was facing from the world. Some critics have pointed out some parts of Ray Gunn's story aren't focused on in the documentary. Louise Rugendyke is national TV editor for the Sydney Morning Herald and The Age.
6: Didn't really go into why she decided to keep going when she knew she wasn't qualified. I know it's a hard thing to quit, but, you know, maybe she should have.
2: You do feel a level of sympathy for Ray Gunn when you watch this documentary, when the whole world starts to turn on you and you become a point of ridicule. Did you feel that you could connect with her on a human level in this documentary?
6: Oh, I mean, certainly. I mean, it was, no one wants that kind of sort of worldwide pylon. Like, it was really, really bad. And it got very, very personal. Very quickly went from being, oh, isn't this funny? There's a woman doing a kangaroo hop in a green tracksuit, to coming up with lies about how she'd got there in the first place. I mean, none of that is good. And, you know, obviously it had a terrible effect on her mental health. So it's, yes, of course you do feel a lot of sympathy for her. But I also feel she kind of quite enjoys the spotlight.
2: Michael Fox is from Melbourne Breakdance and says many in the country's breaking community faced backlash following the performance.
7: It was quite horrible to see, like, that side of the Aussie culture come out, and we're still reeling from it.
2: With Ray Gunn in the headlines again, he's willing Australians to try and keep their criticism constructive.
7: If you see something that you don't like, go do something about it in a positive way. Don't tear down other people who have a love for something with your hate.
2: Rachel Gunn has been contacted for comment.
1: And that's why I don't dance in public. Oliver Gordon reporting there, and that's all from The World Today. I'm Andy Park. Have a great afternoon.
8: The widespread devastation in Nepal following catastrophic flash flooding has washed away villages and destroyed critical infrastructure. The death toll continues to rise while search and rescue teams work tirelessly to locate the hundreds missing. People are in urgent need of shelter, food, clean water and basic supplies. The ABC is supporting the Emergency Action Alliance and has launched the Nepal Flood Disaster Appeal. To make a donation and support the charity work in Nepal, go to abc.net.au/

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2: Afternoons with Bridget Duclos.
3: Yes, good afternoon and welcome. It is 1:30. Bridget Duclos with you, 774 ABC Melbourne, and welcoming in the rest of Victoria. We have been having a little bit of fun today with a bad situation. The bad situation is that you've been the victim of a robbery. The funny part is some of the random things that have been taken during those robberies. And oh boy, some of these have been hilarious.
4: They took two things, and one was a packet that had three nappies in it and the service books for my car.
5: The bird bath from our front yard.
6: My vacuum cleaner.
7: But they also took a grey jumper that I'd knitted for a friend that I hadn't sewn up yet.
8: They took my spare pair of glasses and the stick drive that a lot of my music was on. So I'm looking for a short-sighted Honda driver with good musical taste.
3: So the random things that someone has stolen from you. Let's keep this conversation going. 1300 222 774. On the line from Clyde is Jeanette. Hello.
9: Hello.
3: What random thing did you have stolen?
9: Well, I bought myself a bike many, many years ago, and I'm only under 4'8" tall, so I just bought a girl's bike, just a 20-inch one, nothing fancy. And I rode it to the station to go to work in the city.
3: Yeah.
9: And when I got home from work, the bike was still there, but the padlock had been stolen.
3: Oh, that is so funny. But just the padlock that you had there to save the bike. Oh, Jeanette, that is a ripper. Thank you very much. Kelly, what have you had stolen randomly? Kelly, hello.
10: Oh, hello, Bridget. How are you?
3: Good, thank you.
10: I went out to my car one morning to go out, and I put it in reverse and nothing happened. And I tried it again and nothing happened. So I went and got my husband, and he came out and he had a go, and of course nothing happened. He looked underneath my car and someone had stolen my tail shaft.
3: What, the gearbox?
10: No, there's a tail shaft that runs along, and they'd taken it. I couldn't move.
3: That is completely random. Chris, what did you have taken?
11: Everything.
3: Oh, really?
11: I moved to Melbourne from Newcastle to take up a job in the music industry, but I was staying in a rental accommodation, boarding house kind of thing, just for a week. The last day that I was there was on a Saturday, and ready to get dressed and start going, do my thing, and I had the doona, the pillow I was sleeping on, and a pair of shoes that had taken all my clothes, my wallet. My car was out the front. It got booked because I was in St Kilda.
3: Oh, Chris.
11: And then I had to get a locksmith. I didn't have any wallet.
3: What a nightmare.
11: That I had to get some friends to bring me some clothes because I only had the doona and nothing else.
3: Oh, gosh.
11: Yeah, welcome to Melbourne.
3: Oh, Chris, that is an absolute shocker. I'm so sorry that happened to you. Oh, God. Rose is in Rosanna. Hello, Rose.
12: Hi, Bridge. Thanks for taking my call.
3: Pleasure.
12: I, back in the 90s, had a lay-by, as we did, and I got some lovely underwear on sale, some undies, and I had them on lay-by, took them off, bought them home, took all the labels off, washed them, hung them on the line, went to work, came back, and they were gone.
3: 12 pair of knickers gone.
12: All gone. Oh. And there were some gorgeous hippies that I don't mean to judge, but I kind of looked at them when they were walking up the road later on, and I thought they were like squatters in the house down the road, and I think I kind of almost felt like saying, girls, lift up your dresses, please.
3: I want to see what undies you've got.
12: Yes.
3: Oh, well, at least you got good taste, Rose. They stole your nice undies, unlike a caller before where they stole bathers, everyone's bathers except for hers, and she was highly offended. Heather, what did you have nicked? Hi, Heather.
13: Oh, hello. Sorry, I heard Nick. Well, it was a moving story, and we had loads of boxes that we couldn't really take into the house, so we stuck them all in the garage. At some point down the track, I was looking for this particular box and it was nowhere to be found. So somewhere between leaving one home a few kilometres away and the next one, it disappeared.
3: Oh.
13: It had pashminas, shawls, scarves, bathers. Oh, lots of pretty stuff that kind of wanted.
3: Oh, Heather, that is so annoying.
13: Yes.
3: Oh,
13: it was.
3: Goodness me, what a pain in the neck, Heather. Thank you. And David, what did you have nicked?
0: Well, Bridge, we came home one night, and you know, you've got the outside light that, you know, normally comes on, you know, when it sensor light. And yeah, we came inside, and anyway, I went to walk back past, you know, the hallway, and I thought, yeah, that light's off. I mean, that was quick. I wonder if it's playing up. And so I went back outside, and the light glow was missing.
3: Don't. Someone stole the light globe.
0: And he was hiding behind a tree. We all went outside because we thought, shit, that should have been hot. That was only there a second ago, and then a second later it's not there. So we all went outside, and someone saw some feet behind a tree. So we had to yell out, you know, where's our light globe? And the person yelled back, you've been spying on me. I don't think they were that well. And we said,
3: David.
0: Yeah, so I had to. So then he walked down the driveway. They followed him down the driveway, and he turned around and walked back next door. He was next door to us.
3: Gosh, what? Taking a light globe, honestly. On the text, Amanda says she had a frozen turkey stolen from her balcony one Christmas. A few days later, they left a pile of cooked bones. That's a bloody cheek. That is a cheek. Let's finish off with Kaylee and Mitchum. Kaylee, what did you have stolen?
6: So when I was younger, I worked at Walt Disney World, and I had gotten a bumper sticker for working there.
3: Mm.
6: And one time I went to the grocery store, I came back out, and my bumper sticker was gone.
3: They took your bumper sticker?
6: Yep.
3: Oh, that's a whole new low, Kaylee.
6: Oh, yeah.
3: That's a whole new low. Thank you. Thank you, everybody. Oh, look, we might try and get back to this. There are some hilarious things that have been stolen. But, I better get to the weather. Your weather for you. Melbourne, cloudy, showers becoming less likely as the day wears on, 17 degrees. More showers tomorrow, top of 18. Then on Saturday, showers and 19 degrees. For the rest of Victoria, showers mainly on the south of the Divide, easing and contracting to the coasts and ranges during the evening. Cool to mild and partly cloudy. Mainly moderate west to northwesterly winds, lending fresh and gusty about the Alpine peaks and near southernmost coasts.
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3: Now, there's some drama unfolding on the banks of the Murray in Echuca-Moama. A paddle steamer is sinking. To tell me more, I'm joined by Daniel Harvey, who is a journalist at the Riverine Herald and is on the banks of the Murray. Daniel, what has happened?
14: Hello. We're not too sure yet. We just know that they've hit something that was submerged, and it just started taking on water, and now they're on the shore trying to figure it all out, I suppose.
3: And is it one of those really old-fashioned paddle steamers?
14: Yeah. It's one of those, been a bit restored, but yeah, it's one of those older ones. It's called the Canberra.
3: The Canberra. And is it a commercial boat or a private boat?
14: I believe it's a commercial boat, if I'm not mistaken. They haven't wanted to make any comment yet, so I haven't actually found out a whole lot.
3: Gee, you don't know how many people are on board?
14: From what I've seen, I believe there was three, and they're all fine. They were just crew members, and they all got off all good. They're pretty close to the shore when they got it down.
3: Goodness me. Daniel Harvey is a journalist at the Riverine Herald. We're talking about the sinking of a paddle steamer, I should say, on the banks of the Murray to Echuca-Moama. I saw a picture of it. It looks pretty well going down fast.
14: Yeah, so the front part of it's actually pretty good on the shore, but the back is really, it's quite submerged.
3: Mm. Daniel, you're used to this area. You're a journo around these parts. Do you often see something like this?
14: No, not at all. No, this is actually pretty exciting for the Echuca small town, to be honest.
3: Mm.
14: Pretty rare.
3: Pretty rare. Is there a bit of a crowd gathering to have a look?
14: Yes. Oh, there's crowd on this side of the river, on the other, the New South Wales side of the river. All cars pulled up. Yeah, they're all having a little gander.
3: Having a little gander. Oh, hopefully no one's hurt. I wonder how difficult it is to actually pull a paddle steamer out of the water.
14: Yeah, I'm not so sure. So what I'm seeing is they look like they're trying to contain the water from the shore all around it, and then they'll pump out the water from that containment spot with these little floaty things.
3: Right,
14: but
3: okay.
14: That's not been confirmed. That's just what I'm seeing here now.
3: All right, on another matter, Daniel Harvey, because you're a journalist at the Riverine Herald, I thought I'd ask you this, bit of local knowledge. I hear that they serve over 100 types of palmers at the local pub, the Shamrock. Is that true?
14: I think they do, yeah. I think it's 100 or 75. Yeah, there's a lot there. I actually haven't been to the Shamrock yet. I'm pretty new to the area.
3: Oh, Daniel, well, get yourself down to the Shamrock and we'd love you to report in, if you could, next week about the 100 different flavours of Palmer. I've never heard such a thing.
14: I know. It's ridiculous. I'll have to try them one day, one of the stranger ones at least.
3: Yeah, well, Daniel, I'm excited for you, being a journalist, new to the Riverine Herald and having such an exciting thing happen to you. So good luck.
14: I know. Yeah, thank you so much.
3: All right, that is Daniel Harvey, who is reporting here on, the drama on the banks of the Murray in Echuca Moama, where a paddle steamer appears to have sunk. On the line is Kathy. Hello, Kathy.
15: Oh, hello, Bridget. How are you?
3: I'm well, thank you.
15: Okay. I was in Europe in the late 80s travelling around the combi van, and there were four of us, and we had a shared kitchen area to do our dishes, and I just put the dishwashing liquid there and the dishes, and then I remembered I'll have to go and get the tea towel. And then when I came back, the dishwashing liquid was gone.
3: Oh, so someone stole in your dishwashing liquid.
15: Yeah. And there was hardly anything in it. Like, there was only a quarter. And then we couldn't wash, you know, and you're travelling around, you haven't got much money. It's like, oh, they could have just asked for a lens, but no, they had to.
3: It's very specific, a lot of these robberies, I'm feeling, Kathy. Very specific. Oh,
15: yes,
3: that's funny.
15: Right.
3: Thank you very much. Fiona's in Bells Beach. Fiona, this random stealing, gee whiz, a lot of weird stuff's been taken.
16: Yes, there was a lot of very strange things taken from our home, but I think the strangest was a homemade tiger suit with ears and a tail. And my son's nasal hair trimmer.
3: No, they didn't take the nasal hair trimmer.
16: They did.
3: No. Yeah. Oh, that is as weird as it gets, Fiona. I don't think you can top that. Goodness me.
16: Yeah, and we did get the nasal hair trimmer back and most of the tiger suit, but they kept, we never got the ears back.
3: How did you get it back?
16: Well, the thieves were apprehended. It's a bit of a long story, but they'd been on a bit of a rampage and they had also taken someone else's phone. And they were able to track the phone. The police were able to go to the home
3: and they found the nasal trimmer and the tiger suit without the ears. Oh, that is hilarious. Fiona, thank you very much for sharing that story with us. Well, I'll tell you one thing. Spring has sprung. I've been talking about spring all week. And this weekend's going to be filled with cleaning. Remember, spring cleaning time. So it got us thinking about the soundtrack. What is the song that you do your spring cleaning to? A song that has all the key ingredients. All right, so if you can imagine me vacuuming, a little bit like Mrs. Doubtfire, a bit bewitched, whatever you like. This is the song that I do my vacuuming to. I would like to know, what songs do you clean to for the joy of music? 1300 222 774.

0: Ah, yes, that's the song I vacuum to. What song do you do your cleaning to? Chris Hollow wants to talk about that in The Joy of Music coming up next. But we were just talking about the paddle steamer, the Canberra, which is partially sunk in the Murray up at Echuca. And Mick's given us a ring from MAFRA. Hello, Mick.
1: Hey, Bridget, how you going?
0: Good. Are you aware of the Canberra?
1: Well, I don't know. We were just thinking, because we're old and watch old shows, but the All the Rivers Run TV series.
0: Yeah.
1: We thought the Canberra was actually re-signed to Philadelphia for the benefit of the TV show, but my wife, Fiona, reckons now that maybe not.
0: Ooh,
1: but they had a paddle steamer race in the show, so we might think it might have been the one that was racing.
0: All right, I don't want you and Fiona to have a divorce over this, Mick, but it is a very good question. We might try and find out. So stay tuned. So it could have been in All the Rivers Run. I do remember that TV series, Mick. Thank you.
1: It'd be a shame if it was. It's a shame it's sinking anyway, but it'd be a shame if it was and it's sinking now, that's even worse.
0: It's a beautiful old boat, isn't it? Yeah.
1: Yeah.
0: Thank you, Mick. And this from Heather, actually. Bridge, we travelled with a group of 20 2 weeks ago on the Canberra to Morrison's Winery for lunch. It was full of customers enjoying a beautiful day. It was built in 1912 and in excellent condition. Oh, goodness me. Well, it sounds like there's only about three people on it, thankfully, Heather, not a big group of 20, because that would be a little bit terrifying. Okay, it's time for The Joy of Music, and why not? It's spring. Everyone's sort of doing a little bit of cleaning here and there. So what are the songs that you spring clean to? 1300 222 774.
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0: Oh, yes, the joy of music with a special spring cleaning touch. Chris Hollow, my producer, has more suck than blow, but he does want to celebrate in the joy of music. Chris, the songs you do, you're cleaning to.
1: Yes, Bridget. I think this is all about motivation. I think it's all about BPM. I think it has to be, so beats per minute.
0: Yes.
1: Actually, I'm just I'm going to reflect the text line for a moment, and because you played Things Can Only Get Better.
0: Yeah, that's what I vacuum to.
1: And Professor Brian Cox played keyboards in that band. That is good trivia from the show audience here.
0: All right, good to hear, good to hear. But you've got to have something upbeat, because unless you love cleaning, which I don't, you definitely have to have something upbeat to keep you going.
1: That's right. So the song that I actually did it last week because, you know, getting ahead of the curve.
0: Did you? You sprung clean before spring.
1: Exactly. Well, actually, my father came over and slept over, and my mother-in-law came over and slept over. Well, so we had to get a... It sounds like a setup for a sitcom.
0: It does. It does, but you had to clean the house.
1: We had
0: for
1: to clean
0: them.
1: The house.
0: And what did you do it to, well, Chris? What was your song?
1: Okay, so my song was this one by Fabian Del Sol. And we played it on the show a couple of weeks ago because it is the opening song to The Invite. And it goes exactly like this.

0: Yeah, well, that's got the BPM going, hasn't it?
1: 136.
0: 136 BPM. All right, we want to know, what songs do you cling to? Richard joins us, Chris from Rip and Lee. Hello, Richard.
2: Hi, Bridge. How are you?
0: Very well. What do you vacuum to?
2: For the annual vacuum,
0: yes.
2: And I'm only saying that because if anyone recognises my voice and I say it's, and I was to suggest it was a regular, I'd be in a lot of trouble. So, I don't know if you can remember I Want to Break Free by Freddie Mercury, yeah. by Queen. Yep.
1: Yes, now the video, yes. Go for it.
2: Yes. In the video, I don't know if you can hear me.
0: Yeah, go, Richard.
2: In the video, Freddie Mercury is vacuuming the house, and he's in a very tiny skirt and a little crop top with a wig.
1: And he kept his mustache though. He kept the mustache.
0: Do you wear the same thing? Do you wear the same thing, Richard, for your annual clean?
2: When no one else is around, yeah.
0: Good on you, Richard. All right, Queen, I want to break free. That is an absolute rip snorter. Mark joins us, Chris, from Nunawading. Mark,
3: Hello,
0: what's your cleaning song?
3: Hi, Bridget.

0: A coin. So I normally pull up the Live Aid concert on YouTube and play it through the stereo and the through the TV. But normally we sort of get to We Are the Champions, and that's pretty much it. You know, we've basically done the vacuuming and then done the mopping afterwards with the electric mop.
1: You need
0: And
1: to be
0: said, "Right, that's the
1: rewarded.
0: high note." It's like, yes, it's done.
2: Listen to Paul celebrating. That's a good choice, Paul. I like it a lot.
1: That's a fall onto the couch.
2: And I love the fact you do the mopping as well.
0: Yes, no, I've got an electric mop, so yeah, hard floors, so yeah, it makes life easier. And yeah, Queen's just grew up with them, so yeah.
2: Good on you, Paul. Well, Queen appears Freddie Mercury's really got some people cleaning. Chris.
1: They are number one in the cleaning classics.
2: Yes, they indeed are. The other one I like to vacuum to is this one from the Black Eyed Peas.
1: Ooh.
3: Good night, I feel it. Ooh, that tonight's gonna be.
2: Oh, you reckon it's
1: Well, Bridget, if there's one thing I know about you, you're a stomper.
2: I'm a stomper.
1: And this would be 128 beats per minute.
2: Yeah, is that stomping music?
1: And I can see you stomping around.
2: What makes someone
1: a little bit like Freddie Mercury?
2: What makes someone a stomper, I wonder? Do you have the answer to that, Christopher?
1: I don't. What I can tell you is I'm picking up the fact that we have got some ingredients here going into this music. Upbeat,
2: yeah.
1: Feel good.
2: Energy. I think it's got to be upbeat, and I think it's got to have some sort of crescendo. Sam's in Bunyong. Okay. Sam, hello.
4: Hello.
2: You're in Bunyong. What do you vacuum to?
4: I like an album called Disturb the Hive from a band called Mind Snare.
1: Tell us, Sam.
2: Tell us about them.
4: They're a Melbourne hardcore band. So you've got BPM. You've got a lot of motivation. It's fairly forceful music.
1: Yes.
4: Wildly.
1: It sounds like it's a dirty lounge room.
4: No, it's clean because I'm actually very fast. When I listen to that. Also, I have a short attention span, so the album goes for about 24 minutes.
2: I love it, Sam. There you go, Mind Snare. I've never thought of doing that. Chris Novak only does housework to Italian disco. Which I think is a good idea.
1: Fantastic. No,
2: what's your other song you do?
1: What is the other song for me?
2: You know, when you're doing your vacuuming, what was the other one? You had the I Love You from Fabian. What was the other one you loved? Was it Shakira? You tell me.
1: Well, actually, this is... Okay, so the story behind this was I asked my son to do some vacuuming last week.
2: Yes, and he said no.
1: He said, I'll tell you what song pumps me up to actually do it.
2: And it was this.
1: It was Shakira. It was She-Wolf. It goes exactly like this.
2: Oh, yeah.
1: Then I can tell you that he did no vacuuming. And guess
2: who?
1: Guess who listened to the song whilst vacuuming?
2: Okay, so
1: I did.
2: Don't write that one down, people. Joe, what is your vacuuming song?
5: Hi, Chris and Bridge. My vacuuming song is Nick Cave's Babe, I'm on Fire. And it goes for like 15 minutes, so you can get the whole house done. It's great.
2: Oh, that's
1: fantastic.
2: A good idea.
1: Yeah.
2: Is it upbeat?
5: Oh, yeah.
2: Yeah.
5: Very much so.
2: I don't think of Nick Cave and upbeat in the same breath sometimes.
1: Joe, this is a good one. This is a good one because most of the songs that we're talking about here are short, sharp and shiny. And so, you know, people obviously want to kind of finish before, like in 2 or 3 minutes. But you've given yourself 15 minutes.
2: 15 minutes. I like it. And it should never take any longer than that, Joe. Thank you very much. Chris Hollow, more suck than blow. Thank you for joining us.
1: What a joy.
2: For the joy of vacuuming music. Who would have thought we'd ever get to that? Keep them coming in, 1300 222 774. But Dave O'Neill is in next. He wants to know, what did your dad tell you that you've always remembered in nostalgia?
6: Yeah, hi, look, I'm going to put a totally different spin on this.
7: Well, there's a few different questions here I think are really interesting.
8: I couldn't help myself, I had to call.
9: Yeah, I felt that. I really appreciate it. Thanks for jumping in.
8: Thank you.
9: All the best.
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12: Good afternoon, Nicholas Hines with ABC News. Foreign Affairs Minister Penny Wong says the federal government is doing everything it can to help track down the dozens of Australians still missing.

0: Singh in the Nepal-Tibet flood disaster. 38 Australians are among thousands who remain unaccounted for in the wake of the tragedy, which has killed more than 1,200 people. Senator Wong says she accepts the families of the missing Australians want more information about the search for their loved ones.
1: We all hold on to hope, and we must hold on to hope. I've also said we have grave concerns for the Australians who remain unaccounted for, and those concerns deepen every day, every hour that they remain unaccounted for.
0: And desperate efforts are underway to reach hundreds of hydroelectric plant workers feared trapped in tunnels following the flood disaster. Vice President of Nepal's Independent Power Producers Association, Uttam Blon, says more than 400 workers are believed to be trapped.
2: People's family is very, very panicked. We are also not able to sleep because we know how to feel being inside the tunnel, because we dug all those tunnels earlier and we are doing a lot of tunnel work. So it's a very, very painful moment at the moment.
0: Police are searching for two people who fled the scene of a targeted firebombing that's gone horribly wrong in Melbourne's outer west early this morning. As Ethan Siderman reports, the blaze has left a man fighting for his life.
3: Security video from a nearby shop shows the moments a tobacco store on High Street in Melton went up in flames, along with the individuals who started it. A white ute, initially used to ram the shop front, drives away, but leaves one man behind. The man, in his 20s, was later found with severe burns and flown to the Alfred Hospital in a critical condition. A vehicle believed to be involved in the incident was also found on fire on the Western Highway in Hopetoun Park a short time later. Police are still trying to identify and find the two others involved. They believe one has significant burns to their hands and face.
0: A major road project in Melbourne's west is set to open tomorrow, 3 months ahead of schedule. The $194 million joint state and federal government project connects Ison Road to Geelong Road and the Princess Highway. It's expected to support almost 30,000 daily journeys over the next decade. The Victorian government has faced criticism for the condition of the state's roads. Premier Ben Carroll is promising they will be a key priority if Labor is re-elected in November.
4: Roads are such an important component of what I will do as Premier. You don't need to be a roads scholar to know we need to invest in more roads. Fixing potholes, smoother ways home, and getting people home quicker and faster.
0: Prime Minister Anthony Albanese has again hit out at China over an intercontinental ballistic missile test in the Pacific Ocean earlier this year. The Prime Minister is at the Pacific Islands Forum, where host nation Palau is pushing Pacific countries to take a unified stance against the July missile test. China's Navy says it complied with international law and practice, but Mr. Albanese says China gave very little notice.
5: We've made our position very clear, which is that we are opposed to the actions that China took. We made an immediate response to that. It's a clear response. It's unequivocal. And China has certainly heard that message.
0: US President Donald Trump has signed a funding bill to avert a government shutdown before the midterm elections. The legislation was passed by the House of Representatives a day earlier and the Senate last month. There have been three partial government shutdowns so far, totaling an unprecedented 161 days. Republicans and Democrats have been fighting over health insurance subsidies and checks on federal immigration enforcement. And in sport news, veteran Geelong AFL player Mark Blitzarv has signed a one-year contract extension, keeping him at the Cats until at least the end of 2027. The 35-year-old is just one of eight players to play over 300 games for the club and has set the league record for the most games by a player off the rookie list. And to the weather across Victoria, there is a gale warning for the Central Coast, Central Gippsland Coast and East Gippsland Coast this afternoon, and strong wind warnings for the Gippsland Lakes and West Coast. There are a few showers about, mainly on and south of the Divide, set to ease and contract to the coasts and ranges during the evening. Tomorrow, a mainly mild day for the state with some patchy morning fog about the north, with isolated patchy showers about the coasts and ranges in the morning, with showers then increasing and extending from the west during the afternoon. In Melbourne, a shower or two sticking around today and tomorrow, showers increasing with a top of 18, continuing on Saturday with a top of 19. Right now it's 16 degrees, ABC News.
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3: Yes, good afternoon. It is 2:05. Still a lot to come. We are going to check in with Lingy about the finals. Also talk to him about the sacking of Alistair Clarkson and the good news, the scrapping of round zero. Then we are going to play our very favourite quiz. Well, it's my favourite quiz. It's called You're the Voice.

0: him. Because I'm happy. She'll expose you. She'll hunt.
1: Okay, it's when we play you a little bit of a song and then you just open your lungs and sing out loud. And look, we are not looking for professional singers, anyone who just likes to sing. We will play You're the Voice at a quarter to three. But coming up next, Dave O'Neill. Dave O'Neill's been thinking about Father's Day on Sunday and he wants to look back at the things your dad taught you. But for the last couple of hours, we have been talking about random things that get stolen, and we have had some absolutely hilarious answers. Georgina, what is the random thing you had stolen? Hello, Georgina.
2: Oh, hi. Yeah, we had our house number stolen.
1: Your house number?
2: Yes.
1: What number was it, just for interest?
2: 33.
1: 33.
2: Yeah.
1: 33, and they just came and unscrewed it and off it went.
2: Yeah. Well, it was a lovely wrought iron 33, and it was attached sort of to an equally decorative wrought iron scroll.
1: Yeah.
2: And then that was attached to a timber fence. God. And, so someone must have just taken a fancy to it, and it was unscrewed in the middle of the night.
1: That is random, Georgina. Thank you. We had a text from Gigi also a little bit earlier saying that somebody came in and stole her dad's ashes. Can you believe that? They took the urn. Thankfully, I think they realised and they did return them, but goodness me. Rose in Geelong. Ro, what did you have stolen?
3: A few years ago, we went for a walk along the beach and there was like six of us. We all kicked off our, you know, old grotty thongs, and when we come back, my five-year-olds were missing.
1: Just the five-year-old's thongs?
3: Just the five-year-old. So I had to carry him to the car, very upset. But, yeah, very weird.
1: So the robber must have had a little five-year-old looking for some footwear, do you think?
3: Apparently so, yes.
1: Oh, gosh, it is strange, isn't it? Some of the things that people take. Ro, thank you very much for your call. Oh, it's no rhyme nor reason, but some of the stuff that's stolen is hilarious. It's all about dads in nostalgia because it is Father's Day. So we will be getting to Dave O'Neill. What did your dad tell you? What did you learn from your father? But first, one more from Roz about stolen things. Hello, Roz.
4: Hi. A group of Australians went to volunteer in the 80s on a kibbutz in Israel, and a friend had all his cassettes stolen.
1: Oh,
4: and it
1: no.
4: was very devastating because a lot of Australian music, which
1: that would have been there. Devastating.
4: But we found the culprit.
1: Oh,
4: because this guy was walking down the pathway singing in a very thick accent, "Take me to the echo."
1: So he gave himself away, Roz.
4: He gave himself away.
1: Did he hand them over when you accused him of the crime?
4: Well, I wasn't there when they accused him, but he gave himself away.
1: That is very, very funny. Okay, note to robbers, if you steal a cassette, don't start singing the songs. It is a giveaway. Yvonne, time for one more. What random thing?
5: Hi, Bridget. My husband bought at a garage sale, bought a cement kangaroo and had it in the front garden.
1: Yeah.
5: And one day, it was there for a couple of months, and one day he said, "Oh, the kangaroo's moved a bit."
1: Oh.
5: And then 2 days later, it was gone.
1: So it jumped, and then the next minute, it was out the door.
5: Yeah.
1: Oh, no, Yvonne. Was it heavy?
5: Never to be seen.
1: Never to be seen again. Oh, goodness.
5: No.

We've had a cement lion. We've had a cement kangaroo. Peter says that his aunt and uncle had a nativity scene in their front yard for Christmas and someone stole little baby Jesus. Goodness me. Thank you, everybody. We have had a bit of fun, although it's not good to be stolen from. Some of the random stuff that goes is quite hilarious. Okay, nostalgia next. We want to talk dads. We want to talk about the things, the advice, the things you learnt from your dear old dad back in the day. Dave O'Neill's about to join me, so give us a call, 1300 222 774. And our DJ Nostalgia isn't my dad, but the next best thing, my mum, Sheila. This is her song, The Beach Boys.

0: God only knows the Beach Boys, and God only knows where we would be without Dave O'Neill, who is in next for nostalgia. What are the sayings that your dad used to say, or some of the things he taught you? 1300 222 774.
1: It's a Sunday tradition.
2: Just nice to have your company. You're looking well.
3: Australia all over with Macca.
4: I called you when I was about 10 years old.
2: You did not.
4: I did.
2: You did.
4: So about 35 years ago, Macca.
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0: Oh, yes, the memories. And we're focused all on the fathers, the dads, because it is Father's Day on Sunday. And one dad of three, Dave O'Neill, joins us. Yeah. Hello, Dave.
1: Hello, I'm expecting big things on Father's Day if my kids are listening.
0: Yeah, what do you want? What do you get?
1: No, normally, no. I've already, my local market in Elphington, the Giant Springs truck is there. I want a giant spring roll for lunch. Oh, yeah. And then I'll go to a pub or somewhere for dinner.
0: That's nice.
1: But we're hoping for a Geelong victory tomorrow night to, you know, propel me into Father's Day.
0: Yeah. Well, stand by. We're going to talk to Lingy shortly, Dave. But yes. You haven't got your father anymore. I don't have mine either. But do you remember the things they say, don't you?
1: Oh, Kevin. Kevin's big thing was when you park your car, as you're walking away, always turn around to look at it.
0: Why?
1: I swear one day I parked my car in Greensboro Shopping Centre and I saw it rolling down the hill because I forgot to put the brake on. So he's not stupid. Oh, if you left the lights on, if you left the door open. I remember when my nephew joined the military, and my dad was in the military for a long time, and Rory asked him for any advice. He said two things: never volunteer for anything, and always be first in line at the canteen because they do run out of food.
0: I think I'm sort of getting a vibe for Kev and how he worked. My dad used to always say to me, cleanliness is before godliness. That was one of his big ones. And he used to always, you don't live in a tent and all those things when you left the doors open.
1: My dad used to say, don't be smart, it doesn't suit you.
0: Yeah.
1: That was a good one. And when my brother did a doctorate, he's still saying to him, no, don't be smart, it doesn't suit you.
0: Do you find yourself saying things to your kids that your dad said to you?
1: Yeah. Absolutely. Just bloody get over it. Yeah. Just get on with it. They weren't, the dads of that generation weren't really into mental health issues.
0: No.
1: Your personal well-being, mindfulness.
0: No.
1: All these HR departments.
0: They would have laughed at all that stuff.
1: All these things.
0: True.
1: They weren't into them. Just bloody get on with it. Yeah. I remember one of my brothers asked him, he was having marital problems, and Dad's advice was, get a hobby. Immerse yourself in a hobby. What? What's that?
0: I know.
1: My dad had a lot of hobbies.
0: It was a very, very different era. Yeah. And that is what we're talking about. The things your dad said. Because we are celebrating Father's Day, 1300 222 774. Let's kick off with Wayne in Christmas Hills. Hi, Wayne.
2: Yeah, g'day, Bridget, Dave. Yeah, I was probably about 13 or 14. I was on my bed and Mum was in the room with the broom. I must have answered her back or did something. She probably wanted me to clean the bench, which never got cleaned, my desk. Anyway, she starts getting stuck into me with a broom, and the next thing, her dad runs in. And Mum's getting stuck in with me with a broom, and my dad's a total gentleman, you know. He's a total gentleman. And he runs in, and he looks and surveys the situation, and he grabs me, but he was half invalid. And she's saying, throw him out of the house, throw him out of the house. So I kind of hopped to help Dad carry me.
1: hopped,
2: and Dad's, you know, being the tough man carrying me out, but he couldn't. And then he sort of pushed me out the door, so I exaggerated my roll down the ramp. And then went the other side of the fence and thought, struth, I'm not going back in there.
1: Yeah.
2: I was sitting there for, I don't know, it seemed like days, but it was probably only 10 minutes. And my dad came around and he slid down the paling fence. We lived to a bush block, so there was a paling fence and a bush, and he slid down and I was chewing a bit of grass. And he said, son, you've got to go in there and apologise to your mother.
0: Mm.
2: And I said, what? She bloody this, that, hit me with a bloody broom and da-da-da-da-da-da-da. And he said, son, sometimes you have to apologise to women even if you don't know why.
1: Very well said.
0: That is a very old-fashioned and one that probably still exists a bit. Paul, hello.
3: G'day, Bridget. How are you?
0: Good.
3: Hi, Dave.
1: Great.
3: Yeah, good. That's my dad was and he's an old chippy, and he had some classics. But one in particular, I remember he was, whenever he'd ask us kids to do something and we were a bit slow to jump to it, he'd go, now you got to remember, kids, everybody paddles a canoe in this family.
1: I love it.
0: Yeah, that old one.
1: I love it.
3: And I'm still using it with the kids, so, yeah, it's a ripper.
0: That's what I love, Paul, is the ones that you've learnt from your parents and you just can't forget them and you bang them onto your kids as well.
1: There are ones that we can't. So my dad was a war veteran and he used to say, yeah, I was in a war, that's my excuse. What's yours?
0: Yeah. Not ideal.
1: He's blaming the war.
0: Deb on the text says, Bridge and Dave, my dad used to wake up every morning stark naked, open the curtain at the windows and say, good morning, cruel world. Every single morning.
1: That's embarrassing.
0: I love it. Kate is in Woodend. Kate, your dad.
4: Oh.
0: Hi, Kate.
4: Hello. Hi. Sorry. Dad would always just, like, any time we'd complain about something, he'd always be a bit, you know, like, oh, you kids have got it so easy. When I was your age, you used to have to walk for miles through the snow to get to school. And I'd think, gee, that was, you know, that's rough growing up. And it took me years until I realised Dad grew up in Footscray. And I don't think it's ever snowed there.
1: Never.
4: Never. It's always that, like, you know, oh, you kids have got it easy when I was your age. You don't know.
0: I love that when I was your age, that got a good run.
4: Yeah, good run.
0: I love it.
1: Yeah, my dad used to get dripping in bread for tea. Yeah. And then when we met his auntie who looked after him, she said, no, he was spoiled. He got jam and cream. We're like, what? So much for the dripping, in bread.
0: Exactly. Liar. Yeah. Diane, hi.
5: Hi, guys. How are you?
0: Good.
5: My dad, if we try to put something over him, he'd say, I'm not as green as I'm cabbage looking.
0: Oh, that's a goodie. So don't think I'm an idiot. I'm not going to cop it.
5: Yeah, that's right. That's what came to mind when I heard you ask. Yeah,
0: that's a great one, Diane. Thank you. I just forgotten actually, Dave. Whenever my dad, after dinner, if we offered him a second helping, he used to say, "I've had an elegant sufficiency, and any more would be superfluous."
1: Oh, he's quite posh.
0: And I say that, he said it as a joke, and I still say that to my kids. It's ridiculous. Yeah. Ridiculous. Craig's in Rutherglen. Hello, Craig.
6: Hello, how are you guys?
0: Good.
6: Well, Dad would ask me to do something, and I'd take my time, and he would say, hurry up, son. And I'd say, Dad, Rome wasn't built in a day. And he said, I bloody wasn't boss either.
0: I wasn't bloody boss either.
1: That's funny. You're talking about the dinner one, Bridget. My dad, when Mum would serve something like spaghetti, he would always finish and go, well, that's entree over, what's for me? That was the big one.
0: The standard joke, yeah. Oh, that's funny. Adrian, hello. What did your dad say?
7: Yeah, when me and my brother ever did anything stupid, Dad would say, oats for goats and tin hats for wooden heads.
1: Oh,
0: what's that mean?
7: I got no idea. To this day, I've got no idea. But I think it meant we were pretty stupid.
1: Oh. Yeah, oats for goats. Cool.
0: Oh, that's a good one. All right. Thank you, Adrian. This is funny, the things your dad said to you. Andrew's in Parkdale. Hi, Andrew.
8: Bridgie, how are you?
0: Good, thank you.
8: I want to talk to you about what my dad said, but firstly, if I've had an elegant deficiency and any more would be superfluous to my already overtaxed capacity. So you've got to add that last little bit.
0: Ah, he didn't do the last bit, Andrew.
8: Yes.
1: Where's that from? Is that from a book or a movie or something?
8: Look it up.
0: Does anyone know? We'll say it again. I've had an elegant deficiency, but any more would be superfluous. And then, Andrew?
8: To my already overtaxed capacity.
0: All right, to my already overtaxed capacity. If anyone knows where that's from, let us know.
8: Anyway, the reason why I was ringing, when I was a little boy, my dad would say he would recite a little bit of Lewis Carroll, Alice in Wonderland through the Looking Glass.
0: Yeah.
8: Time has come, the walrus said, to think of many things. Of shoes and chips and sealing wax and cabbages and kings. The wind at sea is boiling hot and little pigs have wings. Kalu kala, no work today for cabbages and kings.
1: Yeah,
8: he would say that to us when it was time to go to bed.
1: Wow, disturbing.
0: Your dad would have got on really well with mine, Andrew. I've got a feeling.
8: Yeah, now I have a 28-year-old daughter still at home. She's disabled, that's why she's still at home. And every night I recite that to her and she knows it's time to go to bed.
0: Oh,
1: cute.
0: Yeah, that's fabulous, Andrew. Thank you for the call. And we are going to try and find out what that saying means or where it came from. Mm. Jane on the text says that her dad used to say, wipe that look off your face before I wipe it off for you.
1: Oh, yeah.
0: Did you get a bit of that one?
1: Yeah, the classic threat.
0: Oh.
1: Yeah, yeah. When he hit us, he'd say, this is going to hurt me more than it's going to hurt
0: yes,
1: you.
0: Yes, yes.
1: Like, well, and that give me the belt, I'll hit you, then you'll feel really bad. That's what I say to him. Anyway,
0: Amy on the text says her dad, and my dad said this as well, used to always say, don't you come the raw prawn with me.
1: Yeah.
0: God, yeah, did your dad say that? My dad said that as well.
1: Yeah, yeah. Yeah, all those Aussie phrases. I know, yeah. Yeah, he had all those. Yeah, he used to call the bloke at work the rusty gun. This is more a nickname. What did he say? He's the rusty gun because you can't fire him and he doesn't work. So there we go. Right. I love the rusty gun. Rusty gun.
0: Let us know what your dad used to say to you. 1300 222 774, or maybe what you say to your kids, which you've picked up from your dad. Lots of people have still got dads. Dave, you and I haven't, but it is lovely to think back on them. And I think of your poor dad with four boys. Gosh.
1: Kev, and he was sort of quiet. Mum did a lot of the talking. Mum had sayings herself. Courting couples should sit on the couch. That was a good one. No one likes a girl who sleeps around.
0: Oh, my mum used to say that too. You won't get married.
1: I used to say, well, someone must have liked her. Anyway, it should drive Mum mad.
0: I wish I'd been as quick as you. Jeff, hello. What did your old man used to say? Hi there, Jeff.
9: Oh, hello, sorry. My old man, I don't know, he left before when I was a kid, but Mum had some good ones. The first one was elegant sufficiency. Any more would be a superfluous superficiency.
0: Ooh.
1: Ooh.
0: Yeah.
9: So I still don't know where it's come from, though. But she also think anyone with a beard hiding something. and anyone wearing white shoes got feet of clay.
0: White shoes has got feet of clay. What does that mean, Jeff?
9: Don't trust them.
0: Oh, all right. That's a good one. Okay. Thank you for that one. Oh, God.
9: Cheerio.
0: Thank you very much, Jeff. There's a few coming in. This one from Keith Day. Like Bridges' dad, mine would say gastronomical satiety admonishes me. I have reached the ultimate stage of deglutition.
1: Oh, yeah. They love a bit of poetry, some of the dads, yeah.
0: Yes. This is amazing, some of these
1: things.
0: Ian, you knew Dave O'Neill's dad. Hello.
10: Yes. G'day, Dave. Kev taught me at Swinburne in the early 70s as a fitter and turner.
1: Yes, that was his job. Yep.
10: Yeah.
1: Absolutely. And what did he say to you, Ian? Can you remember?
10: Well, he told me off once because I turned the button off on the escalator and everyone had to walk up and down the thing.
0: What was he like, Ian? Was he a lovely man like Dave?
10: Oh, yeah. Bloody oath. Yeah. Oh, excuse me. Yes. Gentle, wonderful, kind man. I didn't know, Dave, that he was a war vet.
1: Yeah, Vietnam. Yeah, absolutely.
10: I had no idea. Lovely fellow, Kev. You're a lucky man. I mean, Dave.
1: Oh, yeah, he's a good guy. Absolutely. Yeah. But I know you were in the class. Were you in the class where Dad found some condoms on one of the apprentices and he made the kid?
10: Wasn't me. I kept mine in my pocket.
1: He made the kid stand at the front of the class and say, just a shame your parents didn't have some of these 15 years ago and everyone laughed at this kid.
0: I love Big Kev. He sounds absolutely gorgeous. Now, Dave, I think Linda might have an answer to our elegant sufficiency. Hello there, Linda.
11: Hi.
0: What does it mean or where does it come from?
11: Look, I've just looked it up and apparently it comes from... it comes from an 1728 poem called Spring.
0: Mm-hmm.
1: Oh.
0: All right. I'm going to look it up, Linda. Thank you.
1: There we go.
0: It is a great saying. Now, Dave, you've got a gig Friday, the 11th of September, Sands in Torquay.
1: In Torquay with the great Tyson Popplestone. He's a young comic who's going off on the internet. And my faithy companion, Bradford Oaks. So, yeah, we're going to know the fans in Torquay. Come along, it's going to be a good night.
0: Oh, it'll be a fantastic night. Dave, thank you very much. Very happy Father's Day to you on Sunday. Yeah. And to all the fathers out there, I hope you have a wonderful day. We are going to check in with Cameron Ling. Lots to discuss. It's finals time. Here's Abba. Lay all your love on me.

0: Oh, ABBA, lay all your love on me. It is 26 minutes to three, and it's time to talk footy with Cameron Ling.
1: The widespread devastation in Nepal following catastrophic flash flooding has washed away villages and destroyed critical infrastructure. The death toll continues to rise while search and rescue teams work tirelessly to locate the hundreds missing. People are in urgent need of shelter, food, clean water and basic supplies. The ABC is supporting the Emergency Action Alliance and has launched the Nepal Flood Disaster Appeal. To make a donation and support the charity work in Nepal, go to abc.net.au/gives.
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0: Well, it's official. It is official finals time. We weren't sure what to call last week. But Cameron Ling, AFL legend, ABC sports commentator, what a way to go into it with the sacking of Alistair Clarkson yesterday.
4: Yeah, good afternoon, Bridge. It came out of the blue. I was shocked. Mm. And then I probably got even more shocked when I listened to the press conference. I found that particularly nasty.
0: How did they say it? Yeah.
4: Yeah, so, I mean, the call was a bit of a shock to everyone. And then I just felt like Sonia Hood and Todd Viney gave him a few little kicks on the way out, saying, you know, we need a coach for the modern game, as though Alistair's not up to it anymore.
0: Yeah.
4: And

0: And after talking with various stakeholders, players and staff and that, felt like there was gaping holes in his coaching and game plan and all that. It was a bit of a whack on the way out. And isn't
1: Todd Viney his mate?
0: He is, yes, yeah. And I that surprised me even more. It's funny, I've seen them get better each year. Yes, it's been a little slower, but I think this year we saw them improve, and certainly win-loss, there was improvement. To then suggest that he wasn't able to coach modern football and there was too many holes in the game plan, I found that funny because it felt like he'd lay it in the game plan over a few years, and probably next year was when they were ready to launch it. It just didn't sit really well with me at all, that press conference.
1: And wasn't necessary either, to be honest. They could have just said he's leaving. Well, Lingy, they sort of went on about having a modern coach to the next one. Does that mean that somebody like a John Longmire wouldn't be considered that?
0: Oh, that's the other baffling thing. So is that no longer John Longmire and Adam Simpson, who aren't coaching at the moment and aren't assistant coaching, but you'd assume those two would be highly, highly qualified for the role, both being premiership coaches. But it feels like if Alistair Clarkson's no longer a modern coach, then what do they want? Somebody like Stephen King or Josh Fraser, who
1: feels like
0: is that next generation younger? Well, that's no guarantee of success. Yeah, Josh Fraser's doing a marvellous job in half a season of doing it. Stephen King's had one season. Let's see if they can ultimately get to where they want to get to before we say that's the ultimate formula. So, no, I don't agree with the whole thing at all. I think it's a pretty average call, and I think the way they sent him out was really poorly done.
1: It feels like culture is taking over from football in this situation, or whatever they think that is.
0: Yeah, so, I mean, maybe there's stuff going on behind the scenes that we don't know about. And I know Alistair Clarkson in the past has had outbursts, the famous footage of him punching the wall when he was a Hawthorn coach.
1: Oh, who hasn't punched a wall, Lingy? I mean, let's not forget. And let's not forget that, he is a four-time premiership. I think it was a very nasty way to end what has been
0: completely
1: a career.
0: Completely agree.
1: But on a brighter note, woohoo, no more ground zero or round zero.
0: No more round zero. Yes, I think you and I have both been calling for this for the last couple of years. So have a lot of people. It's not happening. We're having this really crazy new, brand new concept, Bridge. It's called Round One, and all 18 teams are going to be involved in it.
1: Oh, who's the genius that came up with that? Seriously. Oh, that's great news. I am thrilled about that. Now, let's get to, oh, my gosh, what an exciting weekend. I'm not going out all weekend. I'm just going to sit in front of the telly. The first qualifying final, Fremantle versus Hawthorn in Perth.
0: In Perth, and the expectation, it's sold out. It is massive over there. Freo fans that just can't, they've been waiting for this one. They've been sitting on top of the ladder for however long, just dying for the finals to start. They've kind of hit finals not in the world's greatest form, Fremantle, but I think they'll get the job done in front of their home crowd. It'll be a great crowd. Hawthorn will go there with feeling pretty confident and no real fears, but I reckon Fremantle have proven it all year. They find another gear, and I reckon they'll get the win and go straight to a prelim again back at home.
1: Gee, they've got a good run in if they can do it, absolutely. Although Carlton did beat them at Optus, didn't they? So
0: yes.
1: Well, speaking of Carlton, now I was at the game on Friday night. Had really good seats, Lingy, too. I felt like I was in the commentary box. Your Geelong, who were fresh as little daisies, because they've had a week off, playing Carlton at the G. Can the dream, the Carlton dream, continue?
0: Well, it can. I will say right at the start, of course I'm going to tip the Cats. All of your listeners will just roll their eyes and go, you always do it. But the question is, can they, the Blues? Yeah, they can, because they are riding this amazing wave of momentum. They've beaten Fremantle, as you mentioned. They beat Brisbane not that long ago, who are the two best teams in the comp. And their recent record against the Cats is excellent. I think they've won four out of the last five times against the Cats. So I know a lot of Geelong supporters were just straight away thinking, oh, no, not the Blues. So they could certainly do it. But, Bridge, I will tip the Cats.
1: But you're feeling a little nervous about it.
0: very nervous about it.
1: Very quickly, how could

0: possibly the Cats have offered? Is it true that they've offered Zach Butters $2 million a season?
1: It was being reported during the week. I can't believe that figure. I imagine it's a very large figure, and in the mid millions, if that's such a phrase. I can't imagine it being $2 million that's being reported. I don't know how it fits into the salary cap. I know Tyson Stengel's contract's no longer on the books. Jeremy Cameron and Paddy Dangerfield are probably coming off the peaks of their contracts and lower money, but $2 million a year, given they've got Bailey Smith and Max Holmes and all those players.
0: I don't know how they do it. It's an absolute mystery. Oh, well, we will wait and say. It is one of his preferred clubs for Zach Butters, isn't it? Because he wants to be near home.
1: I've always guessed the Bulldogs, though. Just want that on record. I've always said that it'll be the Dogs where he goes.
0: I don't mean to be rude, but I think they deserve him a little bit more. Sorry, Lingy.
1: That's all right, Bridge.
0: All right, now Sydney. They managed, of course, to get through after what happened with the Pullman Five. Will they be able to do the same in the second qualifying final against Brisbane at the SCG?
1: No, I don't think they will, Bridge. Yes, those players who did play against North Melbourne, a terrific win in the last round of the year, but it's very different when you're playing the Brisbane Lions in the finals. It is at the SCG, which gives them a bit of a boost, but I think the Lions go straight through to the prelim. I've got the Lions versus Fremantle in the grand final with the Brisbane Lions winning the whole thing again. So, I will definitely tip Brisbane here.
0: All right. And the other elimination final, Adelaide, once again, fresh after a week off playing Western Bulldogs, who pulled off a beauty.
1: Friday night.
0: They are meeting at the Adelaide Oval. Any hope for the Bulldogs against Adelaide?
1: Oh, you always give them hope. Any team that's led by Marcus Bontempelli, you give them hope. He was amazing on that Friday night game. But no, I'll tip the Crows. I think they unlucky to just tip out of the top four. I think they're a very good team. Maybe not quite in that top two tier, but I think the Crows in front of their home crowd should be able to knock off the Doggies reasonably comfortably.
0: Oh, it's going to be a fabulous weekend of footy. Cameron Ling, thank you very much. Always lovely to talk to you, and have a happy Father's Day.
1: Oh, thank you, Bridge. Appreciate that.
0: Hope
1: all
0: you get
1: the best.
0: Some nice sprayed pine cones. Cameron Ling, AFL legend and sports commentator with us here at ABC Sport. Okay, it is nearly 3:15, which means it's time for our newest quiz, which is all about finishing the lyric. Now, we're looking for people who are brave of heart, but also know their words. They know their lyrical content. If you can sing, that's great. If you can't, you can still play. So, here is your first clue. That's what's going on. Nothing's fine, I'm okay, all you've got to do is finish that off. 1300 222 774 to play You're the Voice.

0: Oh, yes, you're so vain, Carly Simon. It is 13 minutes to 3. Bridget Duclos with you for another few minutes and time to play our, well, it's my favourite quiz at the moment. And we're going to start off with an Australian classic for You're the Voice. Have a listen. That's what's going on. Nothing's fine, I'm OK, it is Natalie Imbruglia and Torn. Can you sing the next line? Join us for You're the Voice, 1300 222 774.
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0: trying to hold him.
1: Because I'm happy.
2: She'll expose you. She'll hunt.
3: Brian Nankervis and I have been totally amazed by the talent, haven't we, Brian?
4: Oh, yeah. No, some top quality talent.
3: Yeah, some top quality. Now, before I talk to you, I'm going to quickly give clue number one so people can get on the line on 1300 222 774. This is the game where you sing the next line.
5: That's what's going on. Nothing's fine on top.
3: Brian Nankervis. Now, firstly, congratulations to you and Georgie. I thought Paul Kelly on last week's Friday Review was the most joyous radio.
4: Oh, you tuned in.
3: Oh, did I ever? I absolutely loved it.
4: It was very, very emotional in the end.
3: Yes.
4: I was captured crying. People were asking really great questions. And Paul Kelly, in his beautifully understated, seemingly awkward but ultimately incredibly eloquent way, spoke beautifully. He had nephew Dan with him, and it's available on the website.
3: It's really worth the listen if you missed it.
4: Thank you, Bridge.
3: So Brian's back tomorrow for the Friday Review. Georgie's not around, so you're going to be going solo, Brian.
4: Solo tomorrow, but I will be joined by some terrific artists, including a man who I have seen whip a hall into a frenzy. I speak of Nikki Bomba. Nikki leads the Melbourne Ska Orchestra, who of course play all around the world. So Nikki is my lunch guest, and then one of our great authors, Tony Jordan, is coming in representing the Emerging Writers Festival. So Tony will be along for a chat. We've got the Bach Choir, the Melbourne Bach Choir. So, you know.
3: It's a culinary treat.
4: It is indeed.
3: An arty treat with Brian Nankervis tomorrow, the Friday Review at 12:30. But it is now time to play You're the Voice. And we're going to give you clue one. If you think you know the next line, 1300 222 774.
5: That's what's going on. Nothing's fine. I'm talking.
3: All right, Brian, let's kick off with John.
4: Come on, John.
3: Hi.
6: Hello, how are you?
4: What do you think, John? Have you got something up your sleeve?
6: It's Natalie Imbruglia or Torn.
4: Correct, but the big question is, can you sing it?
5: That's what's going on. Nothing's fine, I'm torn.
6: I'm all out of faith. I'm lying here on the floor naked and alone.
3: Oh, that's very good.
4: Sounded like a monologue from a sort of Pram Factory show.
3: You got the first line right. Bit mumbled after that, but that's a yes from me, Brian.
4: Yeah, that's a yes.
3: Well done, John, which means you're up to clue number two. If you would like to join You're the Voice, 1300 222 774 is the phone number. Have a listen to clue two, John.
5: Element of custard.
6: Sorry.
4: Oh, no.
3: Don't know this one? Do you know the song?
6: No. Can you play it again, please?
3: Yeah, it's the Beatles.
4: It's the Beatles, John.
5: Element of custard.
4: It's another John.
5: Dripping from a dead dog's eye.
6: Yep. I've heard the song before. I'm not a mad Beatle fan. Sorry.
3: All right, John, that's okay. If you think you know this song, it is I Am the Walrus. It is the Beatles. The phone number to play is 1300 222 774. Brian, fair to say you would have got this one with your eyes closed?
4: I would have got it. Currently, I'm actually listening to an audio book about John and Paul, a love story in songs. Now, should we give them, I mean, this first word, boy, Chris has really thrown in. I'm going to tell you, it's Crabalocker. Crabalocker. It's what comes after Crabalocker.
3: That we need. All right, let's play it again. And if you think you know this song, 1300 222 774.
5: Element of custard. Dripping from a dead dog's eye.
4: Crabalocker.
3: Ah! I can't believe nobody knows. Well, we go to a different one and see if we can get somebody that knows something a little bit easy.
4: It's
3: what
4: up
3: do you
4: to
3: think?
4: You. I mean, it is tough, but then it goes on.
3: It's one of the harder ones, to be fair to say.
4: It is.
3: If you think you know it, give us a call now, 1300 222 774. I can tell you for free, there's absolutely no way I would have got that one.
4: What would you get? What would be your Beatles go-to song for karaoke?
3: Obladee. Nikki might know. She's joined us. Hello, Nikki.
0: Hello, how are you going?
3: Good. This is quite hard, Nikki. Do you feel?
0: Oh, I've just been listening and I feel like I can do it.
4: A little bit cocky. Thank you.
0: Oh, just confidence.
4: Yeah,
0: confidence.
4: That's true. Yes, not cocky, confident. Here
3: okay.
4: Yell, I'm out of custard.
0: Dripping from a dead dog's eye. Cooperation T-shirt, stupid bloody Tuesday. Oh, you've been a naughty boy. You let your face grow long.
3: Wow.
4: No, you know what she's done? I reckon Nikki has gone to the third verse.
3: Yeah.
4: But for our purposes, surely that's good.
3: I'm going to let that. That's a win.
4: No, we're saying it's a win.
3: That absolutely win. Well done, Nikki. Good on you.
0: Awesome. Thank you so much.
3: That was stressful. Now we're going into clue number three. Are you ready?
4: Here we go.
0: Okay, I'm ready. You know what? I can't get it.
3: Don't know it. MacArthur's Park.
4: There'll be people all over town screaming at the radios.
3: Mm. Oh, Nikki, don't worry. You did
4: you did
3: save
4: well.
3: Us for the last one. We might move on to Tom if he'd like to play 1300 222 7.

0: What a voice. Are you in a choir?
1: Spectacular.
2: No, I'm an ex-army muso, but we did a lot of singing and I did a lot of yelling.
0: That was beautiful. Absolutely beautiful.
1: Whereabouts, Peter?
2: Oh, as an apprentice in the 80s in Townsville and in Sydney.
1: Yeah.
0: All right, Pete, we've got one more.
2: And there's a bunch of us that hang out with you, Brian, on the review.
1: Oh, nice. Well, come on, one more, Pete.
0: One more quick one. Let's hope it's easy. Pete, have a listen.
1: Here we go. From her head to the...
0: No. Oh, no. We're going to have to move on to Bozza. Bozza, are you ready?
1: Go, Boz. We bring him in. Hang on. Here we go.
3: I'm out on this one, mate.
0: Oh, no. This is so... No. Mike, hello. Quick, can you do it?
4: No!
0: Oh, no. Harry, please save us, Harry.
5: Bridge, yeah, I reckon.
0: Go.
1: Here we go. Bring him in. You know she comes around. 5'4".
5: She's about 5'4". She's knocking on my window. Something.
0: It's all yours. Well done, Harry. Not quite right, but we're giving it to you all the same. Brian Nankervis, thank you so much for joining us. Have a great Friday review tomorrow.
1: Thank you. Goodbye
0: to our regional audience. Look forward to chatting to you again on Monday.
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11: Good afternoon. Prue Bentley here with you on Drive right across ABC Victoria. And a very special welcome because you are live from Swan Hill, the home of the Pioneer Settlement Museum, historic paddle steamers, and of course the giant Murray cod. But also, Swan Hill is this week playing host to mayors and CEOs from dozens of rural councils. They are here to get their priorities in order. Well, there is an election on the way, don't you know? So what's on the agenda? Everything that makes your local council tick. And while they may have their own specific issues, there is one thing they can all agree on. You're going to find out about that common ground shortly. Now, I mentioned the election, and for the first time in a generation, once safe country seats are electoral battlegrounds. And here in the seat of Murray Plains, that is no different. With a long-time local MP retiring and One Nation rising in the polls, this is going to be one of the seats to watch in November. We're going to take a look at the political landscape and what is changing this afternoon. And elsewhere in the state, hospital doctors have walked off the job in Ballarat and Bendigo, protesting what they say is poor pay and conditions. We are going to cross to Ballarat to find out what is happening straight after the news. Have you been affected? Do get in touch with us here on the program. We are here live from Swan Hill right through till 6.

0: Good afternoon, Nicholas Hines with ABC News. Close to 100 doctors have walked off the job today from hospitals in Bendigo and Ballarat amid a dispute over better pay and safer working conditions. The Australian Medical Association Victoria says despite a year of negotiations, there's still no pay offer from the state government. Dr. Simon Judkins, president of AMA Victoria, says exhausted and stressed health staff across the state are leaving the public system.
1: You know, this is a tipping point. We need to make sure those senior people stay in the system. If they go, it's very difficult to replace them. That means things get worse for our doctors in training, because they're not getting the training that they need, they're not getting the supervision. So it becomes a bit of a house of cards if that happens.
0: Premier Ben Carroll says he and the Health Minister are working to resolve the industrial dispute.
2: We have a number of EBAs in the health sector that we are working on.

0: and we'll continue to back our health workers, continue to support them, and we'll do everything we can to make sure these are resolved as quickly as possible.
1: The head of Victoria Police's Specialist Arson Squad has vowed to find a man who left his mate for dead after a botched firebombing in Melbourne's Outer West early this morning. Security vision shows a ute ramming into a tobacco shop on High Street in Melton before two men used jerry cans to spread fuel, then caught alight themselves. A man in his 20s was flown to hospital with severe burns, and police are searching for a man who fled the scene. Detective Inspector Chris Murray says that man will be held accountable for leaving his accomplice behind.
2: This male now is in a critical condition. Life as he knows it will never be the same. His so-called mate left him for dead. No care, no concern, a matter of saving his own skin. We intend to make it all about him and hold him personally accountable for the injuries and hopefully not his death.
1: A man has been stabbed in an apparent unprovoked attack in Melbourne's northwest early this morning. Police say the 68-year-old was on a morning walk in St Albans about 3:30 this morning when a man attacked him from behind, leaving him with a laceration to his lower back and a puncture wound to his shoulder. Police are now searching for the attacker, who was last seen running from the scene towards Mulholland Drive. Acting Prime Minister Penny Wong has accused the Coalition of copying One Nation with its promise to slash the tobacco excise. The opposition today announced it would legalise vapes and reduce the tax on cigarettes and tobacco products by 80% if it wins the next election. One Nation had previously committed to a 75% excise cut in a bid to tackle black market cigarettes. Senator Wong says the government won't support any measures that could lead to more children taking up vaping.
3: I think the coalition appears to simply be following One Nation's policy, and it would probably be good for Australians if they could actually work their own policy out.
1: The Australian Federal Police have charged a New South Wales man over allegations he threatened Social Services Minister Tanya Plibersek on social media. Isla Evans has the story.
4: Snowy Mountains man Shannon Bennett has been charged over allegations he threatened the Labor politician in a Facebook post on July 22. The Australian Federal Police said it had been investigating the matter and said officers searched a home at Berridale yesterday and took a mobile phone for forensic examination. The 53-year-old has today been granted bail, which includes conditions that he must not go near or contact Tanya Plibersek or go within 100 metres of her Sydney office. Mr. Bennett will face court again later this month.
1: And in the AFL, Brisbane Lions coach Chris Fagan has labelled North Melbourne's comments regarding Alistair Clarkson's exit as unfair. Clarkson's game plan was scrutinised by North president Sonia Hood and football boss Todd Viney after he was axed with the season remaining on his deal. Fagan, who worked alongside Clarkson throughout his career, says he was shocked by the announcement.
5: It was a pretty fierce press conference, I reckon, yesterday, the way that he was spoken about, and I reckon probably an unfair description of a man that's done an awful lot for footy. It just reminded me of how tough coaching can be, that when a bloke that's been as successful as him as a coach can be jettisoned as quickly as that.
1: And to the weather across Victoria. Partly cloudy conditions this afternoon with showers mainly on and south of the Divide, set to ease and contract to the coast and ranges this evening. Moderate west to northwesterly winds, tending fresh and gusty about the Alpine peaks and near southernmost coasts. Tomorrow, a mainly mild day for Victoria, partly cloudy with a few isolated patchy showers about the coasts and ranges in the morning, with cloud and showers increasing and extending from the west later in the day. In Melbourne, a shower or two this afternoon, becoming less likely. Tomorrow, showers increasing again with a top of 18 and showers on Saturday. Right now in Melbourne, it's 17 degrees. ABC News.
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8: Well, hello to you. Drive is coming to you live from the Pioneer Settle Museum right here in beautiful Swan Hill today. We are under the veranda looking out over Horseshoe Bend Wharf. The paddle steamer Pyap is out already touring the Murray River. Hopefully it'll be back in a little while. I reckon it's going to give us a toot. We're sitting by a blazing fire in this wonderful fireplace. It is a gorgeous outlook. I have to say a big thank you to the staff here at the museum for making us welcome this afternoon. Why are we here? Well, representatives from councils across the state have all gathered right here to talk about their priorities in the lead up to the election in November. So

0: a really good opportunity for us here at Drive to collar many of them to discuss the big issues, from how to get more housing to the difficulties in maintaining our roads and bridges. And speaking of, there is a bridge here in need, dire need of replacement in Swan Hill. So much so, there are people who have lived here who have been talking about this project their entire lives, but it still hasn't happened. Could it be one of the worst bridges in Victoria? Or do you reckon you've got one that could rival it? Get in touch and let me know. Also this hour, we'll take a look at regional art galleries. Always great pride for a regional town or city, but are they worth the money? But first this afternoon, to some of the news of the day and the doctor's strike in Ballarat and Bendigo.
1: 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Have your say.
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0: If you end up going to the emergency department at your local hospital in the regions, you are statistically likely to face a much longer wait than someone living in the city. Recently, the AMA, the Australian Medical Association, highlighted the pressures on five regional Victorian hospitals showing signs of system failure. Doctors on the ground say they are at breaking point. Well, today in Bendigo and Ballarat, hundreds of doctors walked off the job for 4 hours from emergency departments. The ABC's Eden Hinnanen has been at the base hospital today in Ballarat. Eden, good afternoon.
3: Good afternoon, Prue.
0: So tell me, who actually did walk off the job in the end?
3: Well, I initially thought it was just emergency department doctors, but going there today, speaking to the AMA and doctors there, there were at least over 100 doctors at Ballarat base and over 150 apparently across in Bendigo, where one of our reporters is, and it's doctors across the entire hospital. And so they couldn't take all of the ED staff because obviously people still need to go to emergency, but I did have big conversations today with a lot of doctors there.
0: So why are they doing this? I mean, I gave a little bit of an example of that, but exactly what are the big problems they're talking about?
3: Interestingly, speaking to them, there's two big parts to this. I think I've been reporting over the past few months about demand in the emergency departments, particularly at Ballarat Base. Almost 900 patients in the first 3 months of this year waited longer or stayed longer in the ED more than 24 hours or more, which is the worst in the state, followed then by Bendigo. So that is its own issues, and they're understaffed, patients, we've heard of people dying in the ED and other issues. That's one thing. But then speaking to doctors today, this is the first time in 20 years the doctors at Ballarat and Bendigo have stopped working, come out and said they believe the government is relying on their goodwill as doctors and focusing on patients and issues within the ED. But they said alongside that, they themselves have... they say terrible working conditions, unpaid hours, fatigue, no proper leave, that morale is incredibly low, no regulated breaks, and that junior doctors are often left unsupervised. And the AMA was telling us that senior doctors are leaving in droves. So two big parts to this, one about staff morale and about issues in the ED. Have a listen to Katie Ling. She's one of the doctors I spoke to earlier.
4: Well, I'm a resident doctor and I'm just sick of our working conditions. We work really long hours, we don't get breaks, and it's stressful and it's just unsafe for patients. Making the comparison between if we had a fair EBA, we had protected breaks, we had good shift lengths, I just think we'd be able to care for our patients a lot better and everything would run smoother if we had protected breaks, we slept proper hours, we didn't have to do unpaid overtime.
3: Now that's Katie Ling. She's one of the Ballarat-based hospital doctors speaking about what she believes is unfair conditions at the hospital, Prue.
0: So tell me, Eden, is the emergency... I know you mentioned they had a skeleton staff on at the emergency department. What did it look like there today? Was it high demand?
3: I didn't walk inside there today, but I've been speaking to doctors who said, you know, even since stories I've released in the last few weeks to the last few months, nothing has improved. There's still patients waiting in the corridors, people still waiting 40 plus hours, or staying in the ED, sorry, for 40 plus hours waiting for a bed. And speaking to doctors today, whenever I go to the state government about these issues, they spruik this 2027 redevelopment for the Ballarat base and said there will be more a larger ED and big bed, more beds in the wards. But staff say, number one, that won't be enough to fix the problems now. They need support now. And secondly, making a bigger ED isn't going to get more people into beds in the wards in the hospital. So they're asking for more support now and better conditions.
0: So did you get a sense that this may be ongoing? They may be doing this again if they don't see any changes?
3: Speaking to the AMA, I think there will be some statewide action if nothing is negotiated between now and then.
0: Okay. Eden, thank you very much for that. Appreciate it.
3: Thanks, Prue.
0: Eden Hinnanen is our ABC reporter in Ballarat, and we will find out what's been happening in Bendigo a little bit later on in the program. Have you been affected by this walkout today in the Ballarat and Bendigo hospitals? Give us a call, 1300 303 468. You can text 0467 842 722. In just a moment, one of the reasons we are here in Swan Hill as a drive show, we are hoping to bend the ear of a bunch of rural mayors and CEOs about the big issues their communities are facing ahead of the next election. Maybe you want to chime in too. Use the usual numbers. Give us a call, send us a text and let us know. It is 12 past three.
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0: Indeed, we are here in Swan Hill at the wonderful Pioneer Settlement Museum. It is a beautiful day. A few clouds in the sky, but I can definitely see some blue. And I'm here among the gum trees right on the Little Murray across from the Horseshoe Bend Wharf. Look, if you have been down to the Pioneer Settlement Museum, it might have been recently, maybe it was once upon a time for a school excursion. You are going to have some great memories of this place. And I actually saw a bunch of kids earlier today, some school kids, and they are making memories as we speak. So what a grand place to be able to take the drive show this afternoon. I did mention earlier that the PS Pi app, so the paddle steamer, that's actually out at the moment. We're hoping that it'll come in and give us a little toot later on in the afternoon. But I did want to just let you know that even though we are talking about paddle steamers here in Swan Hill, it seems another one down the river had an incident this morning. The Murray River Paddle Steamers has confirmed on Facebook that the 114-year-old PS Canberra struck a log near the Echuca Moama Bridge earlier today. No passengers were on board, no injuries reported. Do stay listening to ABC Radio for any updates on that situation with the paddle steamer in Echuca this morning. We will we'll keep on with that and let you know if anything changes. You're on ABC Victoria. G'day, Prue Bentley here this afternoon. Wayne has texted in, hi, Prue. How come Australian governments get a pay rise every year around 3%, but no one else gets one and I have to fight for it? Health workers in this country should be paid more for their work. Thanks for getting in touch, Wayne. Of course, Wayne is referring to the walkouts today at both Ballarat and Bendigo hospitals, and we'll check in with Bendigo a little bit later. Now, as I say, we are here at the Pioneer Settlement Museum, but the reason we're really here is we are playing, well, this town is playing host to mayors and CEOs from dozens of rural councils. They are here to get their priorities in order because there's an election on the way, don't you know? So what's on the agenda? With me now, I've got the Rural Councils Victoria Chair, Rob Amos. Hello, Rob.
9: G'day, Prue. How are you?
0: Yeah, really well. Thanks very much for coming back to talk to us. And also the Councillor Stuart King, who is the Mayor of Swan Hill. Hi, Stuart.
10: Good afternoon, Prue.
0: All righty. So I know you've got a lot on your agenda at the moment. It is an election year, as I keep saying. Does this give gatherings like this greater significance, do you think, Rob?
9: Yeah, absolutely. So Rural Councils Victoria, we get together on an annual basis, and this is our annual forum. Being an election year obviously places a lot more importance on that, and there's been a lot of work that's gone on this year talking to the different political parties. In fact, we're talking to MPs and candidates right across the political spectrum to tell them about what rural Victoria does and how what a great place it is, but also that it needs support to be able to continue growing into the future.
0: So when we talk to listeners, when we talk to mayors like yourself, Stuart as well, we often hear this refrain that rural and regional Victoria is forgotten. There is this sense, and I know politically this is playing out too, that

0: money is really concentrated in Melbourne, in the metro areas. How difficult is it, Rob, to get that message across? Do you think they're listening?
1: Look, that's our job, is to make sure that they do listen. I guess the thing to think about is over 25% of Victoria's population lives in regional and rural Victoria, which is a large portion of the population. It's also a massive economic driver, whether it's agriculture, tourism, industry. It is a huge driver, and we believe that it should get the support so that the communities that live in the regions, in rural, particularly rural Victoria, do get the support that they deserve. They, as I said, not only do they feel the numbers of people who live in Victoria, but the output that they do for Victoria is important as well.
0: What are the big priorities you're going to be focusing on? Because, I mean, you could come with a laundry list of items, and you just got to confuse that. So I'm sure you've whittled it down. What are the big ticket ones?
1: So we have probably our two biggest asks is we've asked for the $1 billion Productivity and Growth Fund, which is about investing in councils to support our communities through basically four different streams, community, wellbeing and local places. So that's things like investing in libraries, local halls, recreation reserves, those sort of things, so that our communities have the really good quality infrastructure that they can use as part of their daily life. Economic development, as I've said, and that we want to continue to drive those rural economies. When economies are going well, we know that those towns grow, and it's really important that we continue to grow. I think about it from the point of view, we want more people from the city to move to rural Victoria. There's so many opportunities out here, but we need to continue to get the government to support us with that economic growth. And housing is another one as well. So we know housing is an issue everywhere, but particularly in rural Victoria, it can be much harder to get developers to come out here and build developments. And so what we want to do is be able to support them through a range of different ideas. And I guess the other one we're looking at is our... what we're asking for is an extra $2 billion to be invested in state roads over the next 4 years.
0: I was wondering when that would come up, and I thought that would actually be top of mind, because we did the drive today, Ballarat to Swan Hill. There were some good sections, but not many.
1: Yep.
0: And so, look, I think, you know, this is something that we hear from listeners time and time again, that the roads really need a lot of attention. Now, Rob, we have heard already this week, the Labor government has said they want to do a big pothole blitz. We've heard from the Coalition that they want to put about $1.5 billion into maintaining roads. Clearly it is... and becoming an election issue. How would that differ from what you're asking for here?
1: Yeah, so currently the current government, it's about $1 billion a year they put into state road maintenance in the regions. Clearly that's not enough. Our roads are going backwards, and anyone who drives in rural and regional Victoria will see that. The perspective I like to put it into, if I look at what's being invested in public transport, roads and tunnels in Melbourne, we are talking tens and tens and tens of billions of dollars over the last few years, and it will continue into the future. What we're asking for is an extra $2 billion, so $500,000 a year over the next 4 years, just so we can get our roads back to a standard. We're not talking about new roads. We just want to get our current roads, our current state roads, back to a standard that our residents deserve.
0: I'll go to you now, Stuart, because, and I know that there are a lot of things in there that we're going to be touching on later on in the program, particularly housing, because I know in Swan Hill you're doing some really interesting things with that. But before we do that, just what are the big pressures on councils like yours at the moment?
2: Oh, financial sustainability is huge. You know, our council alone, you know, we have roughly 12,000 ratepayers. More than half of our budget comes from grants and other sources of funding. So, you know, there's not enough money here from rates alone to keep us going. We've got, you know, Rob's been talking about roads. We've got over 3,000 kilometres of roads in our municipality, over 1,000 kilometres of sealed roads. So, and they're our local roads. That's not the state roads that are there as well. So, and as Rob alluded to, and you've talked about housing as well, it's just more expensive to do things here. I mean, I know the land's relatively cheap, and if we can get it through state government processes to get it unlocked, it is relatively cheap. However, the backbone infrastructure in places like Swan Hill, but certainly other rural areas as well, is really expensive. So that's the roads, that's the drains, that's the sewer, all of those things that are needed to enable housing development. We need additional investment in those. But, you know, there's opportunity here for people to come here. There's plenty of jobs. There's plenty of opportunity for people to build a future. And that's why we think we deserve the additional investment.
0: So growth, you reckon, is sustainable here?
2: Yeah, absolutely. And obviously through the housing targets, you know, we've been set targets. Yeah, we like to be a little bit more aspirational than that. But you know, well, we're a powerhouse of agriculture in this area, and where there's agriculture, there's jobs. A lot of the agricultural processes are still rely on manual labour, and so, you know, so there's manual labour required there. But and even as we move to more sort of, you know, robotics and GPS guided things and drones now doing crop spraying and whatnot, there's still, you know, the jobs are changing. So a guy that used to be a mechanic, for example, at a machinery dealership, you know, it's not just about being on the spanners these days. It's about learning about computers. It's about learning about GPS. It's robotics. It's all that really fancy stuff. And I heard the other day out at the local TAFE that diagnostics is the big thing for the future. So, you know, it's not just about being able to have a toolkit and swing a spanner. It's about being able to diagnose problems and electronic hydraulic problems, those sorts of things. So there's so much opportunity for in rural and regional Victoria for people to pretty much do anything.
0: You're listening to ABC Victoria. G'day, Prue Bentley here with you this afternoon, right through till 6, and we're broadcasting live from Swan Hill from the Pioneer Settlement Museum. We've got so much to talk about this afternoon, and we are here just, we sort of decided we would come and kind of hang on to the edge of the Rural Councils Victoria Conference. The reason for that is because there's a bunch of mayors and CEOs from right across the state, indeed probably from your patch where you're listening to us right now. They're all here in one place. There is an election on, and they are trying to get their ducks in a row to make sure that they get a better deal for rural and regional Victoria. With me here are RCV Chair Rob Amos and Councillor Stuart King, the Swan Hill Mayor. So Rob, look, if you were to sit down with the movers and shakers at Spring Street, what is the, if you only had 30 seconds, you know, what's your elevator pitch to them?
1: What we talk about, which we do sit down with them, and we always say that our priorities in rural Victoria actually match the state's priorities. Mm. They want housing, they want economic growth. We want exactly the same things. And what we continue to say to them is, let us be your delivery partners. Invest in us so we can help you achieve the state's goals in what they are trying to achieve over their period of time in government. So it's about letting us work better with them. That requires some investment, and it involves the right policy decisions made down in Spring Street, but we want to work with the government to achieve these goals.
0: Do you worry that sometimes there is a sense that, oh, well, that is just where we go on holiday, but everybody actually lives here in the city?
1: I think they understand this, and obviously because there's MPs from right across the state, there's metro and regional MPs everywhere. I think what we want to make sure, and I think what we can see, is the balance is not always right. Mm. And so I think what we feel is happening is there's been quite a heavy balance toward, the balance has gone towards metro,
0: yeah.
1: and perhaps some of our in regional we haven't got the fair share, and that's what we're asking for, is our fair share. As I talked with roads before, there's been literally billions of dollars invested in metro roads and other infrastructure there. We think that should happen in rural Victoria as well.
0: I saw you nodding there, Stuart, when I mentioned that it's a place to go on holiday, but you know, that's how we see it. Do you think that's a thing?
2: Oh, I think it's a thing, and it is a beautiful place to come on holiday. I just put it out there, and the sun is shining, and there are more sunny days in Swan Hill than on the Gold Coast, so why wouldn't you want to come here on a holiday? But yeah. As Rob's alluded to, there's plenty else that happens in rural Victoria as well, and I guess, you know, for a 30-second elevator pitch from me is, when you get off your suburban train in one of the new tunnels in Melbourne and pop up you know, maybe at Parliament Station. I realise that's an old

0: station, but, you know, I'll go there anyway. And you go to the coffee vendor and you want your almond latte, or heaven forbid, you might actually have one with real milk in it. The almond milk probably came from almonds out of our municipality, because we are one of the largest almond producers in Australia. And, you know, the dairy industry further upstream in Rob's patch and other patches provides the milk. So if you want your latte every morning, then you need to invest in rural Victoria. And, you know, obviously there's a whole lot more. Fruit, vegetables, the whole lot, everything comes from rural and regional Victoria. And, you know, if we literally, heaven forbid, went back to the Ring of Steel and we shut down the Ring of Steel and no trucks could get into Melbourne, people would get hungry very, very quickly. And so, you know, we need the investment to be able to keep the economy of Victoria going, keep people fed, keep people happy, and because without coffee, you're not going to be happy anyway.
1: Stuart, I have to actually commend you on the coffee. Andrew and I drove up today, and by the time we got here, we were absolutely gasping for a brew. Now, we didn't go to a fancy coffee shop or anything like that, but you know what? The coffee was excellent. And the toilets as well, very clean. There was even, we stopped at a service station in Swan Hill, and service station toilets are not generally known for being places you want to hang out. And I actually had to go up to the counter and commend them on their toilets. So, you know, when you're spending your time on little things like that, it really does show. I'm sorry, I know that that's a very small priority, but for anyone who's on the road a lot, you probably do really appreciate a nice clean toilet. You know, they had a hanging plant in the toilet, Stuart. See, that's attention to detail right there.
0: The things I do when I know that Prue's coming to town.
1: Well, I will just pretend that that was all for me. Chris has texted to say, I used to ride on the PS Pi app way back in 1972 when I worked in Swan Hill. It's been here for ages, Stuart.
0: A very long time. I was born in, well, just before 1972. So, and I remember coming here as on the school trips that we see people coming through today. Once upon a time, you could actually climb all over that train. You're not allowed to do that anymore because, you know, regulations and things got in the way. But, yeah, the Pi app's been chugging for a very long time up and down the river.
1: Yeah. It's a beautiful, beautiful paddle steamer. And, yeah, we saw it a little bit earlier. It was definitely tooting its horn a fair bit. Is it a horn or is that what you call it?
0: I don't think you call it a horn. I'm not exactly sure what you call it.
2: Whistle.
0: A whistle.
1: There it goes.
0: Right on cue.
1: Right on cue. It's like we made it happen. You are listening to ABC Victoria. Big shout out to Frank. G'day, Frank, from Swan Hill. I know he will ring us from time to time. He's come down to say hello. He's going to get a sticker. And look, if you're in Swan Hill and you want to pop in, they will just let you in, I reckon, just to say g'day to us at the Swan Hill Visitor Information Centre and Pioneer Museum. Rob, Stuart, I know you've got plenty on the agenda today because you have a gaggle. Is it a gaggle of mayors and CEOs? Is that what we call them?
2: It's not like a crows where it's a murder of
1: no,
2: crows.
1: No, I wouldn't I know call them that. A murder of I wouldn't dare do that.
0: There's some pretty decorative terms for a collection of councillors together. I can give you the tip.
1: I am actually going to throw it out there and see what the audience thinks.
0: That's a great idea.
1: What is the collective noun for a group of councillors and CEOs? Throw your suggestions at me on the text line 0467 842 722, because we have one here in Swan Hill today for the Rural Councils Victoria Conference. Thank you both so much for coming down. Have a good one.
0: Thank you.
1: That was Rob Amos, Councillor Rob Amos, who is the chair of RCV, but also the mayor of Swan Hill. And you know what? He is a very, very strong advocate for this town. If you're ever stuck in an elevator with him for a minute, he is going to sell you Swan Hill like nobody's business. Stuart King, you are on ABC Victoria, and we've got plenty to come here on the program. One thing I did not ask Stuart, and I will ask my next guest actually, is that one of the big issues, and they were talking about roads, but also bridges, regional and rural bridges are a huge issue here in the regions. And there is a bridge here that is in dire need of replacement. If you live in Swan Hill or if you've been over that bridge, you will know exactly what I mean. There are people here in this town who've been talking about this project their entire lives, and it still has not happened. Could it be one of the worst bridges in Victoria, or do you have one that could rival it? You can let me know on 0467 842 722, or you can give me a call on 1300 303 468. Let's get a little music. I've got some Supertramp for you.

I love a bit of Supertramp. You're on ABC Victoria. Welcome to Swan Hill. That is where we are broadcasting from, live from the Pioneer Settlement Museum. And look, if you're in the neighbourhood, pop in. Say g'day. We've got some stickers here. You can come see the broadcast. Come and meet the wonderful Andrew in the flesh as well. He's here on site with me in Swan Hill.

0: Well, what are you doing this afternoon? I'd love to hear from you. The PS Pi app has just docked, and we've got a bunch of people and a whole lot of kids that are about to disembark. So if it gets noisy, that is what is happening here. Now, we have been saying that we're here to take advantage of the fact that the Rural Councils Victoria Conference is on. A whole bunch of mayors and CEOs and representatives from councils across the state are here. And I put it out there asking, you know, what do we call a group of councillors? What's the collective noun? And you're coming up with the goods here. Brendan in Wallora. Actually, I'm going to start with Frank. Frank wants to call it a parliament of councillors, taking from the OWL collective noun. See, I like it. Brendan is not as complimentary in Wallora. He's calling it a culpability of councillors. Thank you, Brendan. Mike in Traralgon wants to nominate a cabal of councillors. Well, I mean, cabal is a very loaded term, but, you know, it certainly has alliteration going for it. And Meg says, I reckon a choir of councillors singing in harmony to the same song, but sometimes on repeat. Ah, Meg, thank you very much for that. And shout out to Rhonda and Robert, who sent us a beautiful photo of the PS Pi app. We're doing our little comparisons now. You may have come down here once upon a time for a school excursion or a school camp. Maybe you have been here recently, but it is absolutely worth a visit. And I know the kids have been having a smashing time today here at the Pioneer Settlement Museum. Let's take a quick look at the weather.
1: 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Weather.
0: For the rest of today, showers mainly on and south of the Divide, easing and contracting to the coasts and ranges during the evening. A cool to mild and partly cloudy day, mainly moderate west and northwesterly winds. They'll tend fresh and gusty about the Alpine peaks and near southernmost coasts. Looking ahead to tomorrow, partly cloudy with some isolated patchy showers about the coasts and ranges in the morning. Cloud and showers increasing and extending from the west during the afternoon and evening. A mainly mild day. Light to moderate north to northwesterly winds becoming fresh and gusty over western districts and about the Divide during the evening. And we do have a spotlight on Swan Hill. Where else, of course, where it is currently 18 degrees.
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0: Well, communities across the state are seeking funding for new or upgraded art galleries all over the place in Hamilton, Wangaratta, Bairnsdale and Warrnambool, just to name a few. Now, the iconic Bendigo Art Gallery is undergoing a $45 million knockdown and rebuild right now. They're multi-million dollar projects, but are they worth the money? Swan Hill recently completed its own multi-million dollar rebuild of the local art gallery. Let's find out how it's going with Felicia Chalmers from the board of the Swan Hill Art Gallery. Felicia, hello.
8: Hello, Prue. How are you?
0: Look, I'm pretty well. Tell us what you've done at the gallery.
8: Yeah, we opened in November 2025, and we now have this fantastic new facility that offers us so much more than we had in our old gallery. The old gallery was built in the 1980s. It was actually quite visionary at the time. A bunch of locals got together, raised the money. It was one of those wonderful community projects. But of course, after 40 years, the space was small. It was not fit for purpose anymore. So we worked, council advocated hard, like all these other councils are doing now, to raise the money. And we now have a gallery that is much bigger, brighter. It's a beautiful, calm space. There's space for art workshops. There's space for kids' workshops. Our wonderful collection now has the amount of space it needs and deserves to preserve it. So yeah, we're really, really fortunate.
0: I feel like this is a big issue in a lot of galleries across the state where their collections have just outgrown the spaces that they're in. And in a moment, we're going to chat with Tony Doyle from Southern Grampians Shire about what's happening in Hamilton.

0: happen. But it is really costly infrastructure, isn't it, Felicia? So, you know, how do you get that over the line in an environment where everything costs more? And look, we've just been talking about the fact you need a new bridge, you need the roads done, all of that kind of thing. How do you sell that to a community?
1: Well, the way that Swan Hill Council did it, and this was pre-COVID, this is a long time ago when this funding was secured, but it was a really innovative way of attracting funding. So Swan Hill Council was the lead, but they worked with other councils from regional Victoria and also some from across the border in New South Wales to get a cross-border funding initiative together. The art gallery project was the big ticket item, but there were lots of other smaller community projects in amongst that. So it was done as a broader funding application than just the gallery. It wasn't easy. I've been on the Art Gallery Advisory Board for something like 20 years, and it was something we talked about from the start, that we needed this new gallery. We had quantity surveyors and architects over many, many years, constantly changing the plans, trying to get funding from different funding streams. It doesn't come easy.
0: Yeah.
1: But I think in a community like Swan Hill, like all these regional communities, we have to offer a balance in what we offer. We have footy grounds, we have racing clubs, we have all these wonderful community facilities, and art galleries should just be part of that mix. And I'm really proud that Swan Hill has achieved that. I'd love to see the gallery become... I'd love to see the community come on board with the gallery and realise that it is a community asset that's open to everyone, because the new space down there is... it's beautiful. It's a lovely space to be part of. So even if you don't like art, even if you've got no idea what you're looking at on the wall, the space is a great place to be. It's lively. There's events on, you know.
0: I'm going to bring you in now, Tony. Tony Doyle is the CEO of Southern Grampians, where you're probably watching on with what Felicia has and the Swan Hill has done here, because you want to refurb the Hamilton Art Gallery, and that's going to be a bigger job, isn't it?
2: Yeah, we're expecting it'll be about a $50 million project. We're just finalising the detailed designs now, and the cost plan will come with that. Very similar story to Swan Hill. Our gallery was built in 1960 when we had 700 items in our collection. We now have 10,000 items in our collection. So not only is the building way too small, it is at the end of its life. We're having consistent mechanical and structural failures that put our collection at risk, but also means that the gallery just can't function properly. So we're working really hard on fundraising, similar conversations to what's occurred in Swan Hill. It is about having balance across your community and everything you do. Council recognises that often art galleries aren't front of mind for your community, so we've put aside a relatively small portion of the funding that's needed, and luckily we're supported strongly by some philanthropists who will support us, and we're looking for the state government to step up and support us as
0: well. How much do you need from the state government?
2: We're asking for $20 million.
0: Okay. So that's a pretty hefty sum for a project of this nature, isn't it?
2: It is, but it has really significant economic benefits to our region. So we've just completed the business case for the new gallery. It shows a business cost ratio of 2, which won't mean a lot to a lot of people, but that is an extraordinarily powerful investment. That means that there will be a huge return to our community, to our region. As Tourism Vic always say, tourists seeking cultural experience travel further, stay longer, spend more. And that has really come through in the data that's been put together for the business case.
0: Listen, I was talking to somebody just yesterday who, you know, is involved in government at a certain level. And I mentioned that we were talking about this and asking the question, are art galleries worth the money? And this person said to me, not really. And I thought, well... Is that actually the right question to be asking in the first place? And of course, you know, funding and the economic benefits, as you talk about, Tony, you've got to keep that in mind. But Felicia, when I say that, I mean, I reckon there'd probably be a fair few people who would answer, nah, not really. What do you say to them?
1: Well, I have to try and bite my tongue, to be honest. But no, look, like I said before, councils and communities in general, councils provide roads, rates, rubbish. They do all those things that are need-based. But they also fund

0: football ovals, and they also fund racing tracks, and they also fund these other organisations that are about creating pride and a sense of belonging and an opportunity for community engagement. The galleries do exactly that for people who are interested and involved in art. They are absolutely essential to the fabric of a community. When I talk about the gallery of the 1980s here in Swan Hill, a group of people came together because they loved the arts so much and they wanted to see a building built to house their local artworks and give their community an outlet. Now, if that's not saying something, I don't know what is. Tony, you wanted to say something?
1: I was just going to say, we've had 2,000 school children through our gallery's creator lab, which we don't have space for in our gallery, so we've rented a separate shop. And for those kids, it's such an important outlet to develop their interest in the arts. Rural communities are great places for kids to grow up, but if you're not into footy and you're not into netball or maybe basketball, then there's not a lot else for you to do unless councils are providing these sorts of opportunities.
0: Okay. And Tony, I'll just touch on that because my family is a footy-loving family. I'm there putting the oranges out on the field and in the canteen, but I'm also, during the week, taking one of my children to art classes. And I'm sitting on... So they're not mutually exclusive.
2: No.
0: We had a football exhibition here in our old gallery and thousands of people came through because it was football-based. But then they went, wow... This is amazing. We should do more of this.
1: Yeah.
0: So the new galleries offer that opportunity, and it's a real... When you've got your new gallery up, and you will, because you will do it, people will come because of the new gallery, and they will come because there's something new to see, and they'll realise that there are so many opportunities, and it's, you know, it's a really wonderful community asset to have.
2: Okay. Well, look, I think you are definitely sold, and I guess your communities are coming along for the ride. Tony?
1: Yeah, very much so. Mm. We've been through a design process that we purposefully really involved our community in, and that has really built a lot of goodwill in the community. Not everyone is sold on the idea of a new gallery, that is for sure. But I think my mayor puts it really well when he says, ask me to go and look at a painting on the wall. I don't get terribly excited about that. But ask me to do something that's going to create jobs, put people in our shops, help our hospitality businesses create jobs and insulate our economy from the downturns in agriculture, and I get excited.
2: Your collection's that good in Hamilton?
1: It is. Well, I'm not an arts academic, but we certainly have plenty of arts academics in Australia telling us it's of international importance and certainly the most important regional collection in Australia.
2: Wow. Okay. You're hearing from Felicia Chalmers from the Swan Hill Art Gallery Board and Tony Doyle, Chief Executive Officer of Southern Grampians Shire. Jane in Warrnambool wants to just chime in on that. Jane says, never have I heard mega sports projects in rural Victoria having to justify an upgrade. Says a lot about how the arts are not appreciated as they should be. They have saved a lot of people with mental health issues. Thanks for chiming in, Jane. So there you go. Look, you know, absolutely there are people who are willing to put their hand up and say, yep, the arts are important. I guess this whole question of always framing everything as an economic good is, I think, sometimes, and just as Jane points out, it's not just about the economic good, is it? Sometimes it's about other things as well.
0: Just your comment earlier, which was a little off centre, about the public toilets in Swan Hill and how wonderful they were. You know, you don't come to Swan Hill to get good public toilets.
2: No.
0: But when you get here, it's a wonderful experience, right? So people might not come to our gallery, come to Swan Hill because of the gallery, but they will go to the gallery while they're here. And I was in the gallery the other day looking through our visitor book, which is a wonderful reflection of how people are feeling. And there were comments in there from people in China, Brisbane, Launceston, all over the place, commenting on how wonderful the art was, but also lots of comments about the building itself as art and how wonderful they found it. So for those people who've come to Swan Hill, maybe to come to the Pioneer Settlement, maybe to come to the river, who've had this extra experience, and they'll go away with that memory. And I think that adds value as much as spending the dollar.
2: Tony, Felicia, thank you so much for dropping by today. I know you've got a lot on. Just before we go, Felicia, I do want to ask you something because you're a local here in Swan Hill and we are going to be talking about bridges a little bit later. I've been mentioning the fact that, oh, look, there goes
0: clip
2: the cart. You can hear the clip-clop in the background. That's terrific.

0: it, there is a bridge just literally a stone's throw from where we are at the moment that is in dire need of an upgrade. And we're talking, it's been talked about for decades, some people's entire lives they've been talking about this bridge. You have a particular reason to want it upgraded, don't you?
1: Well, yes, I'm not a local to Swan Hill because I have only been here for 20 years, so please we'll get that right. Yep. And I actually live over the river in New South, so I'm on that bridge, you know, a dozen times a week
0: at
1: least.
0: Can you describe the bridge for me?
1: Yeah, so it's a single-lane timber bridge. It was built in the 1800s, and I'm sure back then it was the most modern of technologies, but now it is absolutely not fit for purpose. We operate a farm in New South and also in Victoria, and like a lot of the heavy industries in this area, we often have to divert to different bridges, for example, at Nia or Murrabit, or even as far north as Robinvale, to get equipment from one side of the river to the other, because the bridge just isn't fit for purpose. It is, I mean, it's not, you know, it's not a life and death situation, but it is a big deal for our regional economy here. It's been talked about since, well, as long as I've been around, but I know anecdotally it's been since the 60s and 70s. Echuca's got their new bridge now and it's fantastic. We'd love to be next. And I know that's part of Rural Councils Victoria's push. There's a big Rural Councils Victoria sign at the bridge saying we need Victorian government funding. So it's one of the projects that's being included in this campaign. So let's hope it has some legs.
0: Thank you once again, Felicia and Tony, for coming by. Appreciate
2: Thanks,
0: it.
2: Bro.
0: That was Felicia Chalmers and Tony Doyle, who's the Chief Executive Officer of the Southern Grampians Shire. We are going to be talking about bridges and that specific bridge in Swan Hill. It is one lane bridge. It desperately needs an upgrade and people have been talking about it for decades and it still hasn't happened. Could it be the worst bridge in Victoria? Or maybe you've got one that could rival it. Let me know, 1300 303 468. Just a short message to let you know that there is apparently an extremely bad accident on the corner of Forest and Norman Streets in Ballarat. Cars may not be able to get through. So if you're in or around that area, please look out for some extra traffic. It might be better to take an alternate route. So that's on the corner of Forest and Norman Streets in Ballarat. Thank you very much to the texter who sent that through. We will make sure that we look into it. I'm sitting here at the Swan Hill Pioneer Settlement Museum in front of Horseshoe Bend Wharf. The PS PIAP has docked and it is looking magnificent. But we did get a text in asking about the other paddle steamer that's in the news today. The Murray River Paddle Steamers has confirmed on Facebook that the 114-year-old PS Canberra struck a log near the Echuca Moama Bridge this morning. No passengers were on board, no injuries reported, but we do understand that tours were cancelled. And the ABC has seen a photo of the PS Canberra sunk to the side. So we are going to have to wait and see what the outlook is for that beautiful boat. But just to repeat, it does sound like nobody was hurt, thankfully, but there will be more to come on that this afternoon. And thanks very much to Dave in Lake Tyres for reminding us about that as well. We'll keep on it this afternoon. You're on ABC Victoria, where it is 6 minutes to four.
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0: We are here in Swan Hill and we're here for the Rural Councils Victoria Conference. They happen to be here at the moment. It's a great opportunity for us to bend the ear of a bunch of councillors and mayors. And I did actually ask a little earlier, what do you call a group of councillors? We want to know. Well, Sharon in Ballarat wants to call them a commune of councillors. We also got this. What about a cacophony of councillors? Well, I suspect sometimes it might be a bit like that. Stephen in Kirwa says a gaggle. See, I liked gaggle, but then, you know, they're not

0: I've been here for about 7 or 8 years, I think now, but in Swan Hill for a while. And yeah, welcome to our beautiful pioneer settlement.
1: Thank you so much. You have been so welcoming. There's a wonderful roaring fire next to us as well, which is terrific.
0: We're next to this beautiful new entry building that opened in December last year. So yeah, it's a great, before you step back in time, you can warm by the fire in these colder months and then go and explore the place.
1: So, Janelle, for somebody who's never been here, what can people experience here?
0: Yeah, so we represent and recreate a Mallee township of the 1920s. So obviously being Ballarat people, Sovereign Hill, we just offer a different period of time. So we honour and show people what life in the Mallee farming was, and it's a very different space now than it was then. So people can wander around, they can we've got a horse-drawn carriage that people can go on every day. The blacksmith is here every day as well. You can ride it around in our 100-year-old Dodge, also go on the beautiful pie up, which turned 130 last month as well. So yeah, and you can just step back in time a little bit and enjoy the surrounds.
1: You've got some great shops down there as
0: yes,
1: I noticed.
0: Yes.
1: What are some of your favourites?
0: Yes, well, obviously the lolly shop. So
1: I thought you might say that.
0: So, yeah, we've got the beautiful lolly shop there as well. We've got a lovely old drapery and haberdashery store where you can see some old musical instruments there. And you can also get dressed up in period costume as well, which we were talking about doing earlier, weren't we?
1: I would love to. I think I
0: forgot about that.
1: A beautiful frock to do.
0: Yeah, I can get you one, no worries.
1: That'd be great. And what do you love about it? Because, I mean, like, I can see just over there, we've got the kids who've come here for their excursion. What are they doing?
0: Yep, so they're currently playing Pioneer Toys and Games, which includes hula hoops and sack races and egg and spoon races. So we get here about 5,000 kids a year, and these guys are from Bendigo here on a two-day camp, and they'll do butter making and rope making and all sorts of stuff. Yeah.
1: Oh, that sounds fantastic. Oh, what a great, and it's a beautiful day.
0: It is a beautiful day.
1: It's a great site. Janelle, thank you so much.
0: No worries.
1: And
0: anytime.
1: Once again, thank you so much for looking after us as well.
0: No worries. Yeah. Thank you.
1: You should come down to the Pioneer Settlement Museum, particularly if it's been a little while. There is so much to see, and the hospitality, as I say, is extraordinarily warm. You're on ABC Victoria. This is The Drive Show. We're coming to you live from Swan Hill today. After the news, for the first time in a generation, safe country seats are electoral battlegrounds, and the seat of Murray Plains, where we are, is no different. A long-time local MP is retiring, One Nation is rising in the polls. What's going to happen? We'll talk about that next.

0: Good afternoon, Nicholas Hines with ABC News. The Health Department has investigated after a young child died in hospital at the weekend as the result of a rare infection she reportedly caught at a petting zoo. It's understood the child contracted the infection from an animal contaminated with a toxic strain of E. coli. The infection developed into hemolytic uremic syndrome, a condition that can be fatal and is most common in children under 5 years old. Victoria's Deputy Chief Health Officer Dr. Claire Looker says while the bacteria in question is widespread, infections are extremely rare and the syndrome even rarer.
1: There's lots of bacteria that exist all through the environment, and the best way to ensure that children can still enjoy being outdoors and in nature is to just make sure we're taking those sensible protective measures like washing hands, particularly before the kids are eating, washing hands when you're going to and from the bathroom.
0: Doctors at the Ballarat Base Hospital say they're exhausted and stressed amid high patient demand, poor working conditions and inadequate pay. Today, close to 100 doctors from Grampians Health walked off the job as part of protected industrial action. Emergency surgeries have continued through the four-hour stop work. Resident doctor at the hospital, Katie Ling, is calling for a fair pay offer from the state government.
2: I just think we'd be able to care for our patients a lot better and everything would run smoother if we had protected breaks, we slept proper hours, we didn't have to do unpaid overtime.
0: The government says it's working to resolve the pay dispute quickly, while a Grampians Health spokesperson says there are several initiatives already underway to improve patient flow and capacity at Ballarat Hospital. Federal Education Minister Jason Clare says it's not

0: woke to teach children respect in the classroom after the coalition accused some teachers of pushing agendas. National's leader, Matt Canavan, claimed the school curriculum had become feminised, called for more male teachers, and questioned the respectful relationships curriculum taught in schools. Mr Clare says he agrees he'd like to see more male role models in schools, but he stood by the curriculum.
1: We want our kids to grow up respecting their mum and dad. We want our kids at school to respecting the teacher at the front of the classroom. We want boys to know that they've got to respect girls and vice versa. We want kids to respect kids of different colours and different religions. Teaching boys to respect girls isn't woke. It's just common decency.
0: The Israeli army says it's investigating after troops opened fire in a Palestinian village near the city of Ramallah in the occupied West Bank, killing two teenagers. Jono Wakeley reports.
2: Israel says its troops fired on and struck what they called key instigators of a violent disturbance in which people threw stones at the forces. The Palestinian Health Ministry says the two deceased were 16 and 19 years old. The killings come amid an upsurge in attacks and incursions by Israeli settlers and Palestinians, often carried out with impunity. Israeli Prime Minister Benjamin Netanyahu's government has spearheaded a rapid expansion of settlements in the West Bank, which the UN and most countries, including Australia, see as illegal.
0: The Victorian government has unveiled plans to upgrade a number of key roads in Melbourne's west if re-elected at November's state election. Premier Ben Carroll announced a Labor state government would spend $195 million to upgrade a 2 kilometre stretch of Point Cook Road in Seabrook and $170 million on Taylor's Road in Kings Park. Mr Carroll says state Labor also wants to double the capacity of the Ballan Road and Bolton Road intersection, the cost of $83 million. Sydney Swans coach Dean Cox says player Riley Bice will remain suspended for breaching club standards last month by drinking and staying out late. The ABC understands Bice isn't being investigated by police amid sexual assault allegations linked to the club. Isaac Heaney, Chad Warner, James Jordan and Nick Blakey have all been spoken to by sexual crime squad detectives. No one has been arrested or charged. The police investigation is separate to the club-ordered suspensions against the five players. Speaking to the media, Cox was asked if he recognises cracks appearing in the club's culture and standards. Cox says his priority is this weekend's qualifying finals game against the Brisbane Lions.
3: Oh, that's something that we'll talk through and work our way through. So, you know, once we got through North, it's been certainly for the football program, for my priority at the minute, to get ourselves as ready as we possibly can for Brisbane.
0: Weatherwise in Victoria, showers set to ease and contract to the coasts and ranges this evening. And tomorrow, a few isolated patchy showers about the coasts and ranges in the morning, with showers increasing and extending from the west later on. In Melbourne, a shower or two becoming less likely this afternoon. Showers increasing again tomorrow, though, with a top of 18. Right now in Melbourne, it's 17 degrees. ABC News.
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6: Well, hello to you. We're here in Swan Hill. Beautiful Swan Hill, I should say. It has clouded over. There is a slight breeze. But you know what? It's actually quite mild. It's a beautiful day to be out and about taking drive on the road. We're here at the Pioneer Settlement Museum under the veranda, looking over Horseshoe Bend Wharf. If you're in the neighbourhood, hop down and say g'day. We'd love to see you. Why are we here? Well, reps from councils across the state have all gathered here to talk about their priorities in the lead up to the election in November. So we're trying to collar a few of them to discuss the big issues, from how to get more housing to the difficulties in maintaining roads and bridges. And speaking of, there is a bridge in dire need of replacement here in Swan Hill, so much so there are people who've been talking about this project their entire lives, but it still hasn't happened. Could a tight election be the thing that tips it over? And could it be one of the worst bridges in Victoria? Or do you have one that could rival it? You can get in touch here on the program. But first, let's talk about the election. Let's talk about how this could be an election like we haven't seen in a very long time.
4: 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Have your say.
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6: So I am here in Swan Hill, which is in the state electorate of

0: Murray Plains. And I don't think I have ever used the words Murray Plains electorate and marginal in the same sentence. But with a long-time local MP retiring and both the Nationals and One Nation fancying their chances, it is definitely in play. Well, at least that is the jargon that they often use. It's a similar story in a lot of places across the state. So what does it mean for these communities? With me now is Rhiannon Carter-Buntman, who is a principal consultant at the Agenda Group. Hello, Rhiannon. Good afternoon.
1: Good afternoon.
0: Rightio. So what does the polling tell us about, let's start here in Murray Plains.
1: Absolutely. Well, I think I'd say at the outset, there are no safe seats anymore. What we saw just recently in WA with One Nation taking a seat in that state off the Labor Party means that we need to kind of throw what we know about electoral maps and what are safe seats out the window. So Murray Plains is a really interesting example. You've got a retiring MP who had a really strong vote, really popular. In the 2022 election, Peter Walsh, who is the retiring member, won this seat on first preferences alone at 60% of the vote, and after preferences got up to sort of 70% of the vote. You would think that this time around you'd see that repeated for the National Party. However, you've now got One Nation entering the race, and as we sit here, we can look out across the river, and that's New South Wales over there, and that is Farrer. And Farrer Reece is a federal seat that recently became a One Nation seat in a by-election. And what was really interesting about Farrer is that the swing against the Liberal Party was 30%, and that 30% almost went completely to One Nation. So if I was the Nationals here in Murray Plains, I'd be looking and hoping that what happened over the river doesn't come here, because it puts this seat in play, and then we start have to start asking questions about, well, where do preference flows go? Where does the sort of 18% the Labor Party got in 2022, where does that disperse to? And it suddenly turns on its head everything we know about rural seats in particular, and how they should automatically go in the national or the coalition column. The major parties and the coalition in particular is going to have to rethink some of its strategy.
0: Is it changing the way politicians are campaigning? Have you noticed that?
1: I think it is. I think sometimes the campaign machinery is a bit slow to adapt to these changes. I think we have seen Jess Wilson out in particular in the west of Victoria making announcements a couple of weeks ago. She was out Horsham Way talking about the coalition's position on VNI West. So they're definitely responding, but it will be hard for them in their sort of tactical meetings, because Jess Wilson needs to win 16 seats. She needs to add 16 seats to have a one seat majority. At 12 months ago, I don't think the coalition was planning to spend all of their time defending safe seats. They thought they were in the bag. So I think they will be really making some strategic decisions about where they put the resources, what the Nationals do versus what the Liberals do, when you bring a leader out, etc. But it will definitely be front of mind for them, for sure.
0: You're hearing from Rhiannon Carter-Buntman, who is a principal consultant at the Agenda Group. We're talking about this election because it is going to be a fascinating case study, not just here for Victoria, but nationally as well, as the tide turns politically. And Rhiannon, you're talking too about, you know, how the politicians are approaching this, or the candidates, the potential politicians. I think one of the big things that we often hear is that people in what have been quote unquote safe seats have often felt that they have been taken for granted, that even though they might have a well-liked local MP, that there is a perception that they miss out on big ticket items because no one is fighting to gain that seat or hold that seat. Does that change the game for these communities?
1: I think it should. And my kind of advice to rural councils who are obviously

0: up here in Swan Hill and rural communities is to think bigger and to think more strategic. So historically, rural communities have been encouraged over the last couple of election cycles to maybe go small target, a smaller upgrade at a footy club or a streetscape, something a bit more manageable that they might get a couple million dollar commitment. My feeling now is use this political uncertainty to seek strategic large-scale investment to sort of see development happen on a bigger and more meaningful scale for rural Victoria.
1: I mean, we were speaking with Rural Councils Victoria Chair a little earlier, and he mentioned that one of their big ticket items is a $1 billion rural and regional productivity and growth fund. I mean, you don't hear rural and regional Victoria asking for $1 billion very often. Is this part of that strategy?
0: I think so, and I think it's the right strategy for this time. There was a $500 million regional jobs and infrastructure fund that came in 2014 at that election that did a whole range of economic investment and jobs investment and really saw a lot of projects funded in a meaningful way across rural Victoria. And there's sort of been nothing since. And Rural Councils Victoria is right to ask for something significant and something strategic and something that will help them challenge or help them face all the challenges around infrastructure gaps, workforce shortages, housing needs. Those are the things that rural communities, I think, are crying out for.
1: Mm. Jane, just on the text, remind me how many seats the current government has majority-wise.
0: Majority-wise, well, it's that 16, so that
1: right,
0: 16 so seats need to change hands.
1: Okay, 16 seats in the state need to change hands to change government.
0: Yep.
1: And that may or may not happen. From your analysis, though, Rhiannon, like how many, because we're talking about the fact that One Nation is really changing the game here in terms of the polling, from what you're seeing in your analysis, what is the likelihood that they will gain enough seats to make a difference there?
0: Oh, well, I think if I knew the answer to that, I would be selling that. I would be making more money. I think one thing we can say for certain is that it's going to be uncertain, that making kind of predictions now is very difficult. I will venture a prediction and say there is a reason why One Nation, when they made their initial sort of lot of candidate announcements, made announcements in upper house seats. I think that they have a really good chance of getting sort of 6 to 8 upper house seats and being a really meaningful block in the Victorian upper house. And so even if you're Jess Wilson and you win 16 seats and you are government, you will still have to be negotiating with a block of One Nation in the upper house. And that makes legislative progress difficult, it makes it complex, and it would definitely give One Nation an ongoing presence in the Victorian landscape.
1: Do you predict Labor will lose this election?
0: Oh, I'm not going to go on the radio and say that. I again predict that we will see a lot of what we kind of think is conventional wisdom be challenged in this election, and we'll have a lot to learn, and I don't know if there's any going back from that in future elections.
1: A lot of, and just coming back to that original point, a lot of the strategy that all of the different candidates, whether you're independent or from a party, all of the wisdom, perceived wisdom, comes from previous voting habits. That is just out the window now, right?
0: Yeah, and it makes it really hard. I certainly think in the strategy rooms of Labor and the coalition, they will be watching their own internal polling, external polling, what they're hearing on the ground from candidates to try and understand this new landscape. They'll be looking federally. That's why everyone was so interested in the Farrer by-election and the Secret Harbour by-election. I would say we did have a by-election here in Victoria in Nepean, and the Liberals did hold that seat, and we did have a good showing from One Nation, but ultimately they finished third. So there'll be some you know, within these parties saying, well, hold on, like, let's not go too far. We need to kind of understand what these three-cornered contests look like. But three-cornered contests are complex because it means that that third person, so if everyone is sort of getting, you know, in the 20s, or the polls have sort of someone getting 30 and someone getting 20 and someone getting low 20s, that person that finishes third, their preferences have to be distributed. Mm. They will actually decide. So you're looking at these three-corner contests. Maybe it's Liberal or Nationals versus one Labor, but the Labor preferences will elect, and we don't know how those preferences will flow.
1: It is complex. And as you say, uncertainty, but your view is the uncertainty is good for rural and regional Victoria right now?
0: Absolutely. Take advantage of it. Every seat counts, every vote counts, and remind political parties across the spectrum how important rural and regional Victoria is to the state and how important it is to the government.
1: Rhiannon, thank you so much for your analysis. That is Rhianna Buntman, Carter Buntman, the other way around, Principal Consultant at the Agenda Group. What do you make of all of this? It is, as she says, an incredibly uncertain political environment. Are you excited by that? And do you have any predictions? 1300 303 468. It's very hard to make predictions at this point, isn't it? We're going to talk about roads and bridges shortly here on the program, because there is a bridge just a stone's throw away from where I am here at the Pioneer Settlement Museum in wonderful Swan Hill that is in dire need of an upgrade. And it's been decades that the local community have been calling for this upgrade. It's a one-lane bridge. And, I mean, I've seen the traffic banked up on either side try to get through. It's really not a bridge that is fit for purpose in the 21st century. So is now the time to be asking for the vast sums of money that they need to get this upgraded? Maybe you've got a worse bridge in your part of the world. 1300 303 468. It often feels like bridges and local roads, they get short shrift when it comes to funding. So we're going to be getting into why that is and whether that can be changed. I did get somebody text in saying the Yarrawonga Bridge is bad as well. So yeah, we've got to get in line, don't we, when it comes to bridge funding. 1300 303 468 is my number. You can text 0467 842 722. It is 19 past four.
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1: And as I said, we are here. We're here to take advantage of the fact that there are a lot of councillors and CEOs from councils across Victoria here for the Rural Councils Victoria Conference. And I have asked you, what is the collective noun for a group of councillors? We've had a lot of suggestions. Kevin at Witchy Proof, not a very complimentary one. A bloat of councillors is on his mind. It's very descriptive. Thank you very much for that. But look, if you would like to add yours, please send a text on 0467 842 722. I'm sure we'll land on the correct one very soon. 0467 842 722. As I mentioned, very shortly, we're going to talk about roads and bridges, local roads and bridges. And why is it that it is so hard to get funding for them? Look, that'll come up after Hoodoo Gurus.

0: is the Hoodoo Gurus. They're touring with the Stems and Rat Cat this November and December in Melbourne, if you want to go and catch that gig. Sounds like a really good fun one. You're on ABC Victoria. G'day, Prue Bentley here with you, broadcasting live from Swan Hill today at the Pioneer Settlement Museum, and a beautiful day it is too. We just were talking about politics and the fact that the political landscape has really been turned on its head, very uncertain in the lead up to the November election. Brett in Ballarat says, I wish that Ballarat, Buninyong and Ripon weren't safe Labor seats. We don't have an alternative here. If they weren't as safe, we might get some serious money or serious thought. Well, Brett, I will say this. Ripon is definitely not safe. Ripon is absolutely in play, as they say. So I would be keeping an eye on that. But even as Rhiannon said, safe, that word doesn't really mean anything anymore, even in seats that have been previously safe seats. So look, I would absolutely be watching this one, because you never know, there could be some very interesting results at the next election. Chris says, if Labor gets back in, rural Victoria will be destroyed. We are hanging on by a thread. 1300 303 468, if you want to weigh in on politics, or maybe you want to nominate a bad bridge. So we're going to talk about roads, local roads and bridges, and why they're kind of the poor cousins of roads funding here in Victoria. Speaking of, let's find out what's happening on the roads with Transport Victoria.
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2: Good afternoon, it's Caroline Ferguson from Transport Victoria. We've still got quite a few road closures and change conditions across the state following recent heavy rainfall, particularly in the north of the state, including at Bacola West. Bowes Road's damaged. You can't get through between Corries Mill Road and Three Chain Road. And at Dingwall, there's no access to Connolly Road between Marshall and Normanville Roads. If you're making your way through Witchy Prick, there's still quite a bit of water over Pellegrino's Road. It's closed between Aerodrome and Boyd's Roads. But if you're heading out on the colder highway, you'll get a good run through Wedderburn, Witchy Proof, Redcliffs and out towards Mildura. To the west of the state, the Western Highway is travelling well from Ballarat through Stawell, Horsham, Manil, all the way through to the South Australian border. If you're heading up to the northeast in Wangaratta, Oven Street's blocked off between Cusack and Docker Streets, and doing some road repairs there. And at the Highlands, there's road damage, some delays on Highlands Road between Lades Road and Dropmore Road. And inland railworks continuing Euroa. Euroa Shepparton Road's blocked off between Railway and Elliott Streets. And until the middle of November, the rounds connecting the Hume Freeway and Watson Street and Wallen remain closed for interchange upgrade works. You can just jump onto the entry and exit ramps at Epping Kilmore Road instead. But you'll get a delay-free drive on the Hume Freeway heading out of Wallen, making way through Seymour. No delays through Euroa, Violettown and Glenrowan, right up to Albury-Wodonga at the New South Wales border. To the east, no major incidents, just some emergency work still underway at Inverloch. You've got to drop down to 40 on Cape Patterson Inverloch Road, south of Toorak Road. But a terrific drive on the Princes Highway is moving well through Warragul, Trafalgar and Warble through to Sale. If you're heading to the southwest in Geelong, Brougham Street's closed westbound at Jerringham Street. The road's been damaged there, but you'll get a good run on the Princes Highway out of Geelong through Winchelsea, Colac and no major delays heading through Warrnambool. And from V-Line, there are service changes on the Bairnsdale and Seymour lines and minor delays on the Bendigo line. Head to the Transport Victoria website to plan your trip. You can report any problems by giving the statewide drive team a call on 1300 303 468 or safely text 0467 842 722.
0: Thank you very much, Caroline. You're listening to ABC Victoria. Yes, let us know if there's something we need to let people on the roads know right across Victoria using those numbers. Speaking of roads, there are thousands of local roads and small country bridges that councils can't upgrade without state money, without extra help. So ahead of the election, councils across the state are calling for the return of a dedicated country roads and bridges program, separate and in addition to broader roads funding. To talk more about that, I've got Adam McSwain, the CEO of the Golden Plains Shire, with me. Adam, good afternoon.
3: Good afternoon, and thank you very much for having me on.
0: So we've been talking today about one particular bridge, which is here in Swan Hill. Mm. It is a one-lane bridge. It's 130 years old, and boy, does it look it. I'm sure you've seen it, Adam, in your travels around Swan Hill today. I mean, this is, it's going to need a huge amount of money to upgrade, but there are bridges right across the state that need attention, aren't there?
3: Yes, very much so. And so there used to be a funding program through the that was funded by the state government, Country Roads and Bridges, and I guess that's what we're seeking to have reinstated. People might be familiar, of course, there's tens of, I think about 20,000 kilometres of state roads, and that's very topical at the moment and talked about for funding. For rural and regional councils, as the 48 of us, I think we have around 130,000 kilometres of local roads. And then just for my one council, we have about 70 large bridges and culverts. We recently had an example with one bridge that connects us with Surf Coast Shire, and to replace that one bridge was $10 million. So in the end, we couldn't afford that, and we've now sort of fixed the bridge for about $3 million.
0: But you there are lots of these examples, aren't there, of Band-Aid solutions happening just to keep the infrastructure open.
3: Correct, yep.
0: How long does that last?
3: Not very long, and that's, again, people would be familiar, of course, that now you'd see a lot more B-doubles, large trucks, the amount of traffic on roads. Often those local roads are also the last kilometre connecting a farm, onto a highway. So the amount of traffic movements, and then also you think about tourism and the importance of that in regional communities. Obviously, they're pretty critical for those as well.
0: So, I mean, you're talking about the extensive network of local roads. These are all managed by local councils.
3: Correct.
0: Your funding, I mean, we are always hearing that you have funding crunches, you have... and it costs a lot to repair roads, doesn't it?
3: Yeah, certainly. And I think what we found is over the last probably 5 years, the cost to replace this infrastructure, and not just to replace it, but to upgrade it to meet modern standards, is significant. Since COVID, I think, costs have easily increased 10, 20, 30% year on year for these sort of road and bridge projects. Council budgets obviously haven't increased at that pace. So I guess what we're seeking is not to say that rates shouldn't be a contributor towards this. Of course they should, and that's what part of people's funding is for. But we're really looking for the state to then commit so that we can partner together and invest.

0: significantly in these roads and bridges and make them fit for purpose.
1: Why has that funding stream dried up, or why did it go away?
0: I think like a lot of funding programs, it had a defined timeline. I think it was funded for quite some years, but then, yeah, just tailed off. There's been some other funding programs. There's currently a Safer Roads and Streets program. It's partly funded by TAC and the state government. That's another program that's currently scheduled to finish in 2027. So we're also seeking to have that extended. It's been an amazing program where councils have been able to fund a lot of road safety improvements. You know, think about pedestrian crossings near schools, you know, a whole range of things that have really benefited the community.
1: I would imagine that there are people listening to this driving over some of those bridges right now, driving on those local roads. I mean, it's more than just a frustration, isn't it?
0: Yeah, no, and I think at the moment, clearly, it's sort of reaching a bit of a tipping point, and that is because of some of, you know, the current conditions. Of course, in the last few months, obviously, there's been lots of rain. But like I say, when you look at traffic movements now, even something as simple as to get to Swan Hill today, I plugged in Apple Maps or Google Maps, and I followed it, and it took me around all kinds of different roads that I probably never would have taken in the past. So I think even some of that technology is changing the roads we're driving on, and then meaning that some of those local roads are carrying a lot more traffic than they ever used to.
1: So people are being sent on kind of circuitous routes that they wouldn't normally. I mean, I guess I've had that in the past where I've ended up on dirt roads when I thought, thought this was a pretty straight shot. So that is actually contributing to wear and tear on some of those local roads.
0: Yes. Yeah, certainly. Yep. Yeah, no, I think it does. We're on the drive up, we're talking about those circumstances where you're sort of towing a caravan and you think you're following the right map, and you, in some ways you are, but you probably end up on some roads that, yeah, previously certainly weren't meant for that. And that's why this funding's so critical.
1: So, I mean, you're asking governments, of course, you know, as we've been saying, there is an election coming. This is a good opportunity to get things on the agenda. Are you hearing positive noises from different sides of government, or different sides of politics?
0: So certainly recently at for state roads, there's been a number of announcements around increased funding for that. I think I've seen recently the Liberal Party have made some commitments around looking to increase some of the local roads funding. So I think hearing some positivity, but really still looking for that things to be locked in terms of what the funding is, timelines, how it would be accessed by councils.
1: Why do you think it is so hard to get attention on these things?
0: Well, I think there's so many roads. We're talking, as I said, over 130,000 kilometres. And I think there's so many priorities that every council is seeking to fund. In other spaces, of course, we're also seeking additional funding for libraries and community centres and a whole range of things. So I think part of the challenge is there's just so much infrastructure that we're all needing to invest in that it gets a little bit lost in kind
1: it's
0: of the
1: wash. Not sexy.
0: No, not always the sexy.
1: Is it a hard sell?
0: It is a harder sell, and particularly you've referenced Swan Hill Bridge, which is an example of a significant piece of infrastructure. A lot of these smaller bridges are really important for local farming and agricultural communities, but elevating that importance, is a bit challenging.
1: Well, good luck to you, Adam. Thank you very much for giving us a little bit of a snapshot of some of the things that you as councils are dealing with at the moment. As we say, the election is on its way, so hopefully there will be some pledges very soon. Thanks again.
0: Yeah, no worries. Thank you. Thanks
1: for that is Adam McSwain, who is the CEO of the Golden Plains Shire. Oh, before I let you go, actually, Adam, I have been asking people, this is just a question without notice, what you call a group of councillors. What's the collective noun? I've been putting that out to people today, and I'm getting a range of answers. What would you call it?
0: Well, as a CEO, I call it a great thing to see. very, very good.
1: Okay, all right. You're going to be extremely diplomatic. Very nice, very nice. All right. Well, you will survive another day. Thank you very much, Adam.
0: Thank you.
1: Adam McSwain is the CEO of the Golden Plains Shire. Look, if you would like to weigh in, you can on the text 0467 842 722. Paul thinks it's a grievance of councillors. I'm getting some very creative suggestions here on the text, 0467 842 722. We are going to take a look at the bigger picture, as we often do on a Thursday. Your friend and mine, world politics expert Damien Kingsbury, is going to join you. We'll look at what is happening in the Iran conflict, and the US appear to be starting to run out of munitions. So what is happening there? And also, the Prime Minister's been in Palau this week. What for? Well, we're going to get all the details on that too. It is 24 minutes to 5.
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1: Today in Bendigo and Ballarat, hundreds of doctors walked off the job for 4 hours, including from emergency departments. They are advocating for improved work conditions. They say that include excessive and unpaid hours, fatigue and issues with training and leave. Look, if you've been to Ballarat or Bendigo emergency departments or the hospital today, did you see it? Were you affected? Give us a call, 1300 303 468. Our reporter Tyrone Dalton was at the Bendigo Stop Work meeting and spoke with Joel Findlay, a doctor with Bendigo Health.
6: At the moment, I feel like all the members of the public system are being stretched to their limits. I mean, myself and my colleagues are working hours beyond hours, and the fatigue catches up to you. I finish my fourth or fifth night shift, I come home and I try to use my swipe access to get in my front door at home, so I just think that it catches up. Unfortunate, medicine doesn't have a schedule, and so, you know, things will go wrong and people will become well in the 11th, the 12th, the 13th hour of your shift. You haven't eaten in 3 hours, you've got no lunch break, you're torn between 3 or 4 different tasks and everything goes wrong at the same time. So it very much feels like you're always on alert and you're stretched and spread very thin throughout long days.
1: That was Joel Findlay, a doctor with Bendigo Health, and you can find more coverage on the ABC News website or in our next bulletin of ABC News. You're on ABC Victoria. Hello, Prue Bentley with you this afternoon. I'm coming to you live from Swan Hill, from the marvellous Pioneer Settlement Museum. Now, if you are in or around Swan Hill, maybe you're knocking off from work, pop down, come and say g'day. They will just let you in. They'll wave you in to say hello to us here at the Settlement Museum. I'm just sitting under the veranda next to a roaring fire. It's absolutely gorgeous here, opposite Horseshoe Bend Wharf, where we have seen the PS Pie app go off and take a big tour of tourists and kids earlier on today. What a marvellous paddle steamer that is. Maybe you've got memories of visiting the Pioneer Settlement Museum. Maybe you came here as a kid for a school camp. Maybe you came here with your family more recently. Do let me know, 1300 303 468. Well, let's take a look at the bigger picture now with our world politics expert, Professor Damien Kingsbury from Deakin University. Hi, Damien.
7: Hi, Prue. Actually, from Tibberborough today.
1: Tibberborough. Okay, so you're is it out west? Is that?
7: It's north.
1: Right?
7: It's 330 km north of Broken Hill, so in the northwest corner of New South Wales, near the South Australia and Queensland borders.
1: What is the weather like today in Tibberborough?
7: It is superb, high 20s, the gentle breeze. I'm sitting here in a t-shirt. It's delightful.
1: Ah, very good. All right. Well, look, let's talk about, I mean, I know we feel like it's a long, long way away, but President Trump says he is ready to strike Iran at any time, but that any action won't last long. What has prompted this latest escalation?
7: Well, of course, there's been an exchange of fire between the United States and Iran in the last few days. There's no shipping now going through the Strait of Hormuz. And really, as we have mentioned probably a few times over the last 6 months, we're now back to square one. So really, there's no progress on the negotiations. And Donald Trump thinks that perhaps by striking Iran, he can pressure them into acquiescing to something more like agreeable terms. Now, you've got to keep in mind, Donald Trump's pretty desperate at this point to get some sort of an agreement around the cessation of hostilities between the two countries, because it is damaging him hugely at home. His popularity rating is now down to about 30%, which is a record low. And the war's not going well. It looks like the midterms will be deeply midterm elections will be deeply impacted by Donald Trump's handling of this war.

0: And at this stage, it looks like the Democrats will win both the House of Representatives and possibly, quite possibly, the Senate. So that means that Donald Trump faces a further impeachment and quite possibly a conviction.
1: There are reports, just coming back to the conflict, that the US is low on key munitions at this point. What could that mean for the conflict?
0: Well, what it means is that the United States still has a significant capacity to attack, but it's lost a lot of its capacity to defend, that is, from Iranian missiles and drones. So the United States has run down its stockpile of defensive missiles and weapon systems in this conflict. And that means that Iran's retaliatory strikes, or indeed on the front foot strikes, really can't be stopped, or certainly can't be stopped nearly as easily as they were at the beginning of the conflict. Initially, it was quite easy to intercept most of the Iranian missiles and drones. That's since ceased to be the case. A lot of them are now getting through because of this drawdown on defensive stockpiles.
1: There appear to be some serious concerns, unrest even within the military itself. Secretary of Defense Pete Hegseth, he is in charge. Do you think his job is safe if there's no end in sight for this conflict?
0: Yeah, well, Donald Trump's clearly given him responsibility for managing this war. And if it goes badly, Donald Trump will blame him, despite the fact that it's actually President Trump's own idea to launch this. But yes, so Pete Hegseth, as Secretary of War, I think they now call them, is certainly struggling. He's dropped in his public standing with Donald Trump and publicly as a presidential favourite to succeed Donald Trump. So he did think he was in the running for that at the beginning of this year. It now looks like he's probably struggling to stay in the top half dozen front runners. So I don't know that Donald Trump is going to fire him as Secretary of War or Defence, or whatever label they give themselves these days. But certainly there's a lot of disquiet, a lot of unhappiness. And of course, Pete Hegseth himself has just fired the Army Chief of Staff, Randy George, halfway through his term as Chief of Staff of the Armed Forces. And the Army Secretary, Dan Driscoll, has also been sacked by Pete Hegseth. And I've just picked up that the head of the Navy has also just been forced to resign. So clearly things are very unstable. It's not entirely unusual for there to be replacement of senior officers in a war that's not going well. But I think this is very much a case of these people are saying to Pete Hegseth, this is just a crazy war. You're asking us to do the impossible, and we don't have the capacity to do it, and we certainly don't have capacity to bring about the victory that you and Donald Trump want. And in response, he said, well, if that's your attitude, you're out. So things are not going terribly well at home. And I think, again, that's also playing into the domestic political environment.
1: You're listening to Professor Damien Kingsbury. He is our world politics expert and Professor Emeritus at Deakin University. To closer to home, Damien, and leaders have gathered in Palau this week for the Pacific Island Leaders Forum. What is that in aid of?
0: Well, the Pacific Island Forum is a regularised meeting. So it's basically an opportunity for leaders of the Pacific Island states to get together to talk about regional issues. And it's a very constructive forum. It's proven its worth over many years now. But it also has a number of other countries which attend as observers, of course, Australia, New Zealand, and China and Taiwan. And China's been seen to be pushing, throwing its weight around in the background a bit, in particular in relation to Solomon Islands. As a consequence of this and some local dissent or internal dissent in some of the island countries, a number of the leaders have actually had to leave the conference or the forum before its conclusion. So it's really been derailed. This is one that I don't think, from memory, I can't remember it ever having been derailed this badly in the past, but it does reflect China's pushing along at the sidelines. The dispute that it has with Taiwan about which country is recognised as the official China, and of course what that means for things like access to territorial waters for fishing and possibly for minerals and oil exploration.
1: Okay, all right, well, we'll see what comes of that. Damien, always good to chat. Thank you so much for giving us a bit of the bigger picture.
0: My pleasure, Prue. Thank you.
1: Professor Damien Kingsbury, world politics expert and Professor Emeritus at Deakin University. You are listening to ABC Victoria. A very good afternoon to you, wherever you happen to be listening to us across the state. We will cross to the Weather Bureau shortly too to find out what you can expect for tomorrow and into the weekend. We have been asking you today, because we are here in Swan Hill for the Rural Councils Victoria Conference. There's a lot of councillors, there's a lot of mayors, a lot of representatives from councils here. So what is the collective noun for a group of councillors? Please tell me. Ian in West Gippsland says, is it a disagreement, a bun fight? I'm not sure, we'll see. And then there's this, a collective noun for councils is called a tape with the emphasis on the red. Ha-ha, all right, very clever. Thank you very much. Please send your suggestions in. We've had some really good ones this afternoon. I'm going to get Andrew to put a little list together so I can read back some of the ones that we have we've been sent in this afternoon. You're very creative. Do love it. 0467 842 722. Coming up in just a moment, one of the biggest issues facing rural and regional councils is housing. Look, it is a problem nationally, but in the country, some of those complications, they're just compounded by a lack of trades and sometimes just a lack of connection to services. So we're going to find out about how they are thinking a little bit outside the box on housing right here in Swan Hill. 1300 303 468 is my number if you want to get in touch here on the program. It is 11 minutes to 5.
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1: Coming up a little later on the program too, we're going to talk about bird flu because, I mean, it is a truth of the matter that bird flu is happening largely in rural councils. They are on the front line of the response to this, and you're going to hear from one after the news at 5 o'clock. And we're going to ask the question, look, it's something that the state government has been very clear about. It's been in for a little while. It was there to put the brakes on rising rates, the rate cap. Do we still need a rate cap, or can we do it differently? That coming up after 5 o'clock. Look, if you would like to weigh in on that debate, you're very welcome. 1300 303 468. We know country communities are crying out for more housing, especially to accommodate key workers. We're talking nurses and teachers and anyone really in demand professions. Well, the Swan Hill Council is working on some unique housing projects across Swan Hill, but also in nearby Robin Vale. Scott Barber is the CEO at Swan Hill. Hi, Scott.
7: Hi, Prue. Hi, Statewide Drivers. Welcome to Swan Hill.
1: Thank you very much. And look, can I just say a shout out to Swan Hill. You've been incredibly welcoming and we love it here. So thank you very much.
7: Wonderful.
1: How hard is it to get housing for key workers, Scott?
7: Yeah, Prue, you've nailed it. It is really challenging. One of the things in our community we've found talking to businesses, talking to anybody, is it's holding back business, it's holding back growth, it's holding back our economy. It's great to have a business that grows, but if you want someone to work for your business and you want them to move here and they can't find somewhere to live, that ends the discussion. So it is a real challenge for councils and for the community to overcome that, because we want to grow, we want to prosper, and we want to be able to do good things for Swan Hill, but also the state of Victoria.
1: How big an issue is just having a mix of housing too? Because, you know... A

0: a lot of our regional and rural towns, they're great. We've got heaps and heaps of family homes with 3 and 4 bedrooms on larger blocks, but you might be getting nurses and doctors and teachers who are here. They might be single. They might be here on a temporary contract or here potentially for a year or two. They don't necessarily need a big family home, but is there the alternative for them to live in?
1: That's a really good point. The diversity of your housing stock is also important. It's one thing to say we haven't got houses. It's another thing to say that our vacancy rate is so low, but you've also got to have the right stock. So what we're working at Swan Hill is creating more diversity for the housing market. So one of the projects we're working on is working with the local hospital, Swan Hill District Health, to find a location, help them create more accommodation for travel-in doctors or nurses who come up here, who visit to support the staff who live here. But also, if we can have an enticing environment or a nice place to live, they're more likely to stay. And that's good for the hospital, it's good for the patients, it's good for the community, and it's good for everybody else. So at Swan Hill, we're working on projects like that behind the scenes with developers, with other people. We're purchasing land to actually strategically work toward these types of outcomes. The other thing we're doing at Swan Hill is we've got a flagship site. It's called Tower Hill. It's 150 hectares on the western side of town, and council started this some 20 years ago, Prue. And that land is there. It's developed by council for people to build houses upon, and that now has over 400 homes there. And the idea is to create it where the market failed, create the land and let people build on it. Going forward, we will be able to look at more diversity as well. We're going to have future stages where it doesn't just have to be a 3 or 4 bedroom house. We can have other types of products, smaller homes, more units. We can look at these things all through the town because that's what's missing. We have vacant blocks through town as well. It doesn't have to be a 4 bedroom home anymore. Those days are gone. Units with 1, 2 bedrooms, small gardens, no gardens, believe it or not, because people don't need the headache of maintenance, or we're getting a little bit older. We don't necessarily want that responsibility. We like to go away in the caravan or do something other than looking after the home and the garden. So low maintenance is important as well. The final thing is we're all getting a little bit older in our community. Downsizing should be a viable option. Mm. So families can go into the bigger homes, but you want someone of a reasonable quality to move into.
0: You don't want them having to move away.
1: That's exactly right. And that goes back to supporting, say, the hospital. We also want to have good health facilities so people stay here and stay in their homes and they're healthy for longer. So it's housing is basically the root of success for Swan Hill Rural City Council and our municipality.
0: And what about Robinvale? Because Robinvale's a really interesting case study, isn't it?
1: It is.
0: I know that on paper, there's like 3,000 people in Robinvale, but in reality, you've got a huge population, a lot of itinerant workers, you know, people who are working in the agricultural industry, but they're not really counted. And I know we just had the census here in Victoria. How is that going to help with the work that you're doing?
1: That's a really good point. I was talking before about Swan Hill, and I'll move to Robinvale, and there was a market failure at Swan Hill, so we got on and we're developing Tower Hill. Since that time, we've had private developers join us at Swan Hill, so we might be able to change how we do things here. Now going to Robinvale, there's a market failure up there. There's no one developing homes. So Swan Hill Council has said, we'll do it. After COVID, we were actually fortunate enough to receive about $500,000 from the state government for economic development, for economic stimulus. And what we did was Swan Hill Council built a house. And then we reinvested that and we built another house. And we built 8 houses. And those houses, those homes on Ronald Street in Robinvale, they're the proof that local government, give them a little bit, they can do so much where the market isn't there to do it. So we built 8 houses at Robinvale, worth in the order of $2 million. Starting with $500,000, and all of those homes sold within months of being constructed.
0: Wow.
1: We've been lucky enough to receive support from the state government, from the Regional Worker Accommodation Fund. We've just finished 10 spanking new units, and we were able to manage that project so well. We had a bit of money left and we're building 2 more units, so that's 12 more units. So in the last 3 years, we've created some 20 homes. We've got another 60 beds. You know, those sort of things are so important because no one else is doing it in Robinvale, so council's stepping in and making that happen. And Robinvale has a lot of potential but limited land availability.
0: Yeah.
1: And that's where we've got to work closely with the state government to say, we need help to actually rezone land, and that's a real challenge for us. We can do all of these things, but if we're not allowed to rezone the land to do it, then we're snookered, so to speak. So that's a real challenge for us at the moment, Prue.
0: Oh, wow.

0: You're on ABC Victoria. Let's find out what's happening in the weather. Chris Kent is on duty at the Bureau. G'day, Chris. What are we expecting tomorrow?
1: How are you? Yes, tomorrow we're expecting a reasonable start to the day across sort of, most parts of Victoria. We will see some showers starting to move into the Mallee and during the morning and into the afternoon, moving into sort of central and southern parts of the state ahead of a cold front that's moving through the Bight. So we've got some showers increasing tomorrow. Should temperature-wise, looking quite warm up through the north though, where you are at the moment, Swan Hill, looking at a maximum of 21 degrees tomorrow. So a bit warmer than the 18 we had today. Some warm temperatures ahead of that change. But once that rain comes in and that cloud comes over, temperatures will feel a little bit cooler. So, that rain, it looks like we'll sort of, see a little bit of rain through most parts of the state tomorrow. Gippsland probably the least likely, but still might pick up a sprinkle or so out that way.
0: Rightio. Thank you very much for that, Chris. Chris Kent on duty at the Weather Bureau. Just on housing, we've been having that conversation about how councils are starting to step in. As Scott Barber was saying, where the market has failed. My parents are 82, says this text, and they are desperate for a three-bedroom unit in their small country town. There are just not any being built. Just goes to the heart of that conversation about diversification. And yes, it does need to happen even in the regions. Fascinating. Thank you very much for your text on 0467 842 722. You're listening to ABC Victoria. This is The Drive Show. We're in Swan Hill today, and coming up after the news, the bird flu outbreak is largely playing out in rural councils. They are on the front line of a disease that has the potential to hit both wildlife and industry, particularly the poultry industry, very, very hard. So how are they managing? We're going to find out a bit more about that. And should we still have a rate cap? It is a dangerous question. Ratepayers are very wary of any attempts to push up rates, even when councils are struggling. But do we need to do it differently? All that and more coming up straight after the news.

0: Good afternoon, Nicholas Hines with ABC News. Police are pleading with young people to make smarter and safer decisions after a man was left fighting for his life as the result of a firebombing gone horribly wrong in Melbourne's west. A ute rammed into a tobacco shop on High Street in Melton early this morning before two young men used jerry cans to spread fuel, then caught a light themselves. One of the men is in a critical condition in hospital. The other is still on the run. Detective Inspector Chris Murray says he's confident the incident is linked to organised crime. He's urged young people to learn from the example.
1: How someone young would think it would be a good idea to put their hand up for a few hundred bucks to do a job for someone they don't know, I hope this resonates with some of those youth that are considering doing this. We've had deaths, we've had serious injuries.
0: Former CFMEU boss John Secker has labelled the union's administrators ALP hacks who are running it into the ground in a tirade he launched after his most recent court appearance. Mr Secker was arrested and charged earlier this month over an allegedly menacing Instagram post which included images of former National CFMEU Administrator Mark Irving and Assistant Administrator Matt McGowan. He's also charged with family violence-related offences. Speaking outside court, he said he would fight the charges and stood by everything he posts.
2: They're just driving the union into the ground and it's an absolute disgrace. They're just a bunch of ALP hacks. Who are ruining the union based on fabrications and a whole heap of lies.
0: Mr Irving has been contacted for comment while the union declined to make a statement on behalf of Mr McGowan. More than 1,200 people are now known to have died and 38 Australians remain missing more than a week on from the flooding catastrophe that hit the border region between Nepal and Tibet. John O'Wakeley has more.
3: Relatives of Australians who have been missing since the catastrophic floods have flown to Nepal to try and find their loved ones. Some families have raised criticisms over the speed and scale of the official search for survivors. The Nepali government has defended their rescue operations, in particular their initial decision to decline offers of help from international search and rescue teams, saying they had to determine where the help could best be utilised. Authorities in Nepal say more than 4,200 people remain missing and thousands more are displaced. It's also estimating that around 20,000

0: 1,000 homes will have to be rebuilt.
1: The US military's presence in Australia is set to grow further, with Defence Minister Richard Marles flagging upcoming announcements on a greater US force posture on Australian soil. The minister has met with his US counterpart, Secretary of Defence Pete Hegseth, in Washington, D.C., to discuss the expansion. The US already has a significant military presence in Australia through existing force posture agreements, including in Darwin and Perth. Public health experts say the coalition's plan to slash the tobacco excise will have very little impact on the booming illicit trade. The federal opposition has announced it would cut the excise from about $30 to $6 if it's elected. It says it would boost the budget by $2 billion a year and decimate the black market. But Professor of Public Health at the University of Sydney, Simon Chapman, says cartels can purchase cigarettes for as little as 34 cents a pack.
2: They can match easily any tax reduction. This is a race to the bottom, hairy-chested behaviour with, you know, one nation setting the standard and the Liberals going, we'll go 5% more than that. It won't do anything.
1: WorkSafe have charged department store chain Myer over alleged occupational health and safety breaches that led to the death of a worker. A 27-year-old man died on the job at a Ravenhall distribution centre in 2024 after coming into contact with an energised and operating automated robot. WorkSafe alleged Myer failed to implement safety measures to block access to the machine while it was operating. WorkSafe have made a similar allegation against robotics supplier Geek Plus Australia and also alleged it failed to provide necessary supervision. Both companies face two charges each and will appear in the Melbourne Magistrates Court later this month. And to the weather across Victoria, partly cloudy conditions this evening, with showers mainly on and south of the Divide set to ease and contract to the coasts and ranges. Tomorrow, a mainly mild day for the state, with patchy morning fog about the north and partly cloudy conditions, with isolated patchy showers continuing along the coasts and in the ranges during the morning, with cloud and showers then increasing and extending from the west of the state tomorrow afternoon. And in Melbourne, partly cloudy conditions continuing today. Tomorrow, showers set to increase later in the day with a top of 18, with showers on Saturday, a top of 19, and a shower or two on Sunday. Right now in Melbourne, it's 17 degrees. ABC News.
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5: Hello, hello. Yes, coming to you live from the Pioneer Settlement Museum here in beautiful Swan Hill as the light starts to fade. We're sitting by a really rather lovely fire. It's getting a little smoky though, so, you know, if I do have to cough, that is why. Do be aware, though, we are here because the Rural Councils Victoria Conference is on. So we are talking to a huge range of representatives about all of the things that mean something, that matter to them, particularly in the lead up to the election. In just a moment, bird flu. Well, rural councils are on the front lines. We'll ask a dangerous question. Do we still need a rate cap? That's all coming up.
4: 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Have your say.
3: Call 1300 303 468.
5: It is a truth that coastal councils are on the front line of managing the bird flu threat. It's not necessarily the big cities. It is absolutely playing out in our rural coastlines. Helen Havercroft is the CEO of the Glenelg Shire. And Helen, we have been hearing a lot about what has been happening in your neck of the woods in southwest Victoria. Can you just sort of paint the picture for us?
6: Thank you, Prue. It's lovely to be here, and you're right. It is absolutely gorgeous.
5: What have we got here? There we go.
6: No worries.
5: Right, Mike, go.
6: Thanks, Prue. So, you know, it's absolutely beautiful here on the side of the Murray. The first case was in Portland on the 30th of July, and it feels like a lot has changed since then. So yes, it's been on the coastal areas, and I think probably principally it's been very distressing for our community. So they have been witness to lots of sick and dead birds on our beaches. So in Portland and in Nelson, it's principally hit us in Glenelg, but it is moving its way along the coastal regions of the entire state. We aren't the lead agency. The lead agency is DECA in this. So the department has been offering the advice on what we should be doing, but everyone on how they should be responding. And we are following that as the public land managers or the Crown land.

0: owners of the land that we've got within the Shire. And it's tricky and it's hard work.
1: It is tricky. Can you just explain why it's different to other issues that you might face as a council?
0: So it is not part of our what we were going to be expecting. We knew it was going to be coming, but not as we weren't the lead agency. We haven't been the ones that have been gathering the information or doing the preparedness work. That has been being led by DECA, and they've been great in providing the communications and the support that we've needed to know what we're supposed to be doing and when we're supposed to be taking those actions. But on the ground, it isn't part of our normal day-to-day operations to be either monitoring our beaches or to be responding to calls. So we are, wherever possible, just encouraging our community to follow that DECA advice too, which is if they find a bird that is sick or dead, that they should report it to DECA so that they can keep up with their testing and their location mapping, so they know how this disease is spreading across the state.
1: Do you think that the understanding of the seriousness of this is being felt elsewhere as well? Because, I mean, you're seeing it every day, but for everybody else, it might be an article in the newspaper, maybe there is, you know, a mention of it, but they may not be seeing the fallout right now.
0: That's true, Prue. I think probably those that are in the agricultural sector, particularly poultry farmers, are probably very worried about it from a biosecurity perspective. So AgVic have got the lead for that. And we keep in touch with our agricultural sector to make sure that they have got their preparedness and they're getting those communications that they need. But we're really, as a council, trying not to step into somebody else's space and stay in our lane, so to speak, for what we're supposed to do. Is it really unexpected? I think we were expecting it to come. It's been across the entire, I think we're the last continent to unfortunately get it. So there's been a lot of preparedness work gone on.
1: A small council.
0: We are.
1: I mean, Glenelg Shire is, it's not a big one, but you have a very big area and a huge coastline to manage too. So that must be tricky.
0: So it depends who has the land. Mm. So quite a lot of the Glenelg Shire's coastline is managed by Parks Vic. So they would be taking the response for their areas, just like we would be taking the response for ours. We've been principally focusing on the areas around the foreshore, so the high amenity areas. They've got playgrounds down there. There's lots of picnic areas and barbecues, etc. The visitor information centres down there. So we've been monitoring in that area, but we haven't been going into other people's land to have a look at their space. That's up to them. That's their responsibility.
1: Do you worry that people might go, oh, well, no, it's bird flu down there. We shouldn't go visit?
0: Maybe people will. I really hope they don't. We have seen peaks and troughs in the number of sick and dead birds that have been washing up principally on the beaches. And there was very few reports this week at all. So we've been keeping our own tabs on where we're seeing the animals come ashore, just so that we can understand how it's mapping across our own bits of land. And there has been very few. So we think it might be coming in waves, possibly driven even by the tides. So if they're passing away at sea or they're on the rocks out and then washing up, we're seeing them in greater numbers. So I'd say come along. When the weather's beautiful, it's beautiful. We've got lots of public land.
1: We spoke with a local down in Nelson last week, and he was really distressed by the numbers that he was seeing in that corner of the Shire, and that it was getting worse, but also that many of the dead birds, the carcasses, were being left to rot.
0: Yep.
1: And not only is that distressing to see, but it also allows for predation from mammals. Is that a concern for you and for council?
0: So we are following the advice of DECA, and that sounds like a bit of a trope, but actually their advice is that we do leave those animals in situ. So
1: that's not happening across the border, though, is it, in South Australia?
0: I have absolutely no idea how they're managing it, but the stories on Facebook would suggest that that's not how they're managing it, but that's really up to them. Mm-hmm. And then that's how the two state departments might talk to one another. But we are asking people that if they do find sick or dead animals, they just avoid them. They record where they are and they report them, just like we've always been asking them to do.
1: And how is the community feeling about this threat?
0: I think they are feeling really distressed. It is a really horrible situation. I think they're also really worried about what might come next. Mm. So we live right on a coastal area, as do lots of other councils, so they may see this in time. But we also have lots of seal colonies. And we are really worried if it transfers into the mammal population and whether we'll see sick mammals on our beaches will be significantly more distressing and harder to deal with as a local community.
1: You're listening to the CEO of the Glenelg Shire in the far southwest corner

0: of Victoria, Helen Havercroft. Do you need more funding? Do you need more support for this, Helen? I mean, I know you say that you're not the lead agency, but you're there all the time.
1: Support financially is always welcome because we are paying staff additional time to be going out and doing some patrols. We're also going to be needing to purchase PPE, etc. And we don't know how long this is going to last. So financial support of that nature is always helpful. I think there's a really important place for communication in here around DECA maintaining their communications and being really vocal about why they're asking people to leave those birds and why that might be the right answer for the transmission of the disease or whatever their stories and information might be, because we don't want to move into that space ourselves.
0: Yeah.
1: As the lead agency, they should be leading that space. So I think there's more that can be done in that space. But we're talking to them every single day about how it's shifting and working in the Portland-Nelson area in particular, to try and help how they might respond across all of the coastal areas as it moves, fortunately, moves across.
0: We've got Dr. Jackie from Swan Hill on the line and wants to talk a bit about this. Jackie, hello.
2: Oh, g'day, crew.
0: What did you want to say?
2: I just wanted to say that, councils could advocate more for protecting habitat for birds in this kind of environment where there's going to be mass deaths and more pressure on birds so that the birds can stay further away from each other. And the VMFRP, that we've been friends of Niobinifera and the Niobinifera community have been camping out, blockading to protect the culling of trees out there with hollows, which is habitat. Really, councils could do more in that space to advocate to the Environment Minister to protect habitat for birds.
0: Jackie, thank you very much for that. Let me put that to you, Helen. Do you think there is a role for councils to start advocating more for not just things like PPE and extra funding for the on-the-ground work, but actually making sure that there are places for wildlife to go?
1: Thank you, Prue. Thanks, Jackie, for the question. I reckon that there is always more that we can talk about to try and push the environment being our hero. I don't know whether the groups that those are involved, we've also got lots of really passionate wildlife groups and pockets of, we've got a really special gannet colony that is managed separately, that they are also, we know, and supporting them in their advocation for protecting their areas. So I think maybe we have a support function for the groups that are already really active in these spaces and clearly exceptionally passionate about protecting their species of birds that are special to them in their area.
0: We've seen some populations, particularly of the little penguins, getting vaccinated and those sorts of things. Has there been any suggestion that specific populations of wildlife in your part of the world could get similar treatment?
1: Thanks, Prue. We have talked about the gannets, but they have to be double vaccinated. They don't come back to the same place every evening. They're exceptionally hard to catch. So whilst it would be a lovely idea, it's just really impractical to actually do on the ground. And so far, fingers crossed, the gannets are looking okay.
0: Okay, well, look, we'll keep in touch with you, Helen. Thank you very much for that.
1: Thanks very much.
0: Helen Havercroft is the CEO of the Glenelg Shire, right on the front line of the bird flu outbreak. You're on ABC Victoria. This is The Drive Show. We're coming to you live from Swan Hill. We're here just on the, really, on the tail of, or the coattails of the rural Victoria, Rural Councils Victoria, I should say, conference. So a lot of people from right across the state, the movers and shakers, the people who make the decisions in your communities, they are here right now. We are having conversations with them about the things that are on their agenda. It is an election year, and they are making the most of it. 1300 303 468. I have been asking you to, in light of that, what's the collective noun for a group of councillors? And this is a selection of some of the nouns that you have suggested. We've got a cabal of councillors, a choir, a group, a gaggle, a disagreement, a cacophony. I like this, a levy of councillors, and a red tape. Look, we have had some that are a little too rude to put to air, and I'm sure you can imagine what they might be. But thank you very much for your text in. And if you would like to add your voice to that, 0467 842 722. Very shortly, we're going to talk about rates and ask a very dangerous question. Do we still need the rate cap? Just on the text, I've had this in. I've just updated my bills file and I discovered our quarterly Shire rate payment has amazingly dropped $16. That's from an anonymous texter. I'm sure that is something I have never seen, but good on you, and I'm glad to hear it. But maybe you would like to weigh in on that debate. 1300 303 468. We're going to talk about that after Vanessa Amorosi.

0: Vanessa Emma Rossi, you're on ABC Victoria. G'day, it's Statewide Drive here, live from Swan Hill. We are at the Pioneer Settlement Museum as the sun gets lower in the sky and this wonderful fire we've been sitting by is starting to just drop off a few embers, but you know what? We don't even really need it because it's so warm here. That is the words of a true Ballarat dweller, I think, up on the Murray. Beautiful place up here in Swan Hill. Look, if you're in the neighbourhood, maybe you're finishing work, you can drop by, say good day if you're listening to us here on ABC Radio. Coming up a little bit later, you are going to hear from a futurist, a man who was once upon a time the Lord Mayor of Adelaide. He's going to be here to talk about the role of artificial intelligence, particularly when it comes to rural and regional towns and cities. What benefits could it provide? What challenges could it pose? Is it a good thing? Is it a bad thing? He's going to deliver what he thinks about AI and what it's going to mean for the future of your and my towns. That's all coming up very shortly here on the program. But first, we need to ask a dangerous question. Do we still need a rate cap? I mean, no one wants to see council rates go up. But as we well know, councils are really struggling when it comes to financial sustainability. So what do we do about it? Tammy Smith is with me, the RCV Treasurer, so Rural Councils Victoria Treasurer, and also happens to be the CEO of the Yarriambiack Shire. Tammy, good afternoon.
1: Thank you, Prue, and thank you for having me on here.
0: Right, so a rate cap, do you think it is still, it's still something we need?
1: I would agree, yes, a rate cap is required because it effectively gives confidence to community that councils aren't increasing rates above cost indexes. But the current model is not sustainable for rural councils especially.
0: What do you mean the current model? How does it work?
1: Yes, so currently the rate cap is set. So I'll give an example. The rate cap for 26-27 is set at 2.75%. So what that means is the pool of which council can raise its rates and municipal charge is 2.75%. So it doesn't mean that your property will go up by 2.75%, but it's overarchingly the pool, that's what it can go up. And it's driven by the valuations that come in for that calendar, like the prior calendar year feed into that. Now, what Rural Councils Victoria is saying is currently that rate cap is set by the Consumer Price Index. So it's the cost of household goods. And that is not relevant for rural councils or for councils in general, but I'll say specifically rural councils because the input model needs to change because effectively the cost, major cost for council is wages, construction costs, materials, all growing far greater than the consumer price index. And so effectively what's happening is, and I'll give you an example, over the last 4 years, the combined rate cap was 11%, which went up over the last 4 years. Yarriambiack costs increased by greater than 30%. So you can see that gap, and that is because we have over 4,600 kilometres of roads in which we've got to maintain and manage, and driving those input costs are materials, it's gravel, it's fuel. All those costs are growing greater than the 2.75% that's being forecast.
0: So does that mean that that translates to council just can't do as much as they used to?
1: That's exactly right. And so what happens is rural councils are now having to make really tough decisions around looking at what services they stay in and what services they decide to exit out of or transition out of. And our council had to make some really tough decisions over the last couple of years. We've had to look at transitioning out of the Commonwealth Home Support Program, and thankfully we had some wonderful health services that stepped up in that space to deliver for our community. But similarly, we've had to transition out of maternal child health services because local government's required to pay 50% of the cost of delivering that state government service. Similarly, we've transitioned out of early years services because councils also have to contribute to the cost of delivering early years. So we've had to really make some tough decisions because, as you can see, financial sustainability is really quite difficult for rural councils.
0: So, Tammy, there might be people listening to this going, well, look, that's all very well and good, but if you were to do that model, my rates could go up by 20 or 30 or 100%.
1: Yes. So what we're actually specifically asking for, that we're asking for a local government cost index. So still a rate cap, but it's based on a local government cost index, which actually factors in true and real inputs. So it's the cost of wages, it's the cost of construction, materials, fuel, all of the things in which councils actually have to purchase to be able to provide services for the community, and then looking at what has been those price escalations, and then that is what should set the rate cap. So it shouldn't be based on CPI. It should be very much based on a local government cost index about real costs at real time.
0: So Tammy, while we've been talking, Steve has texted from Albury and he says simply, councils need to stop spending money. That is what any normal person does with their personal and household spending. How do you respond to that kind of sentiment?
1: And I would actually say that rural councils especially, we've done long-term financial planning, and I'm going to use Yarriambiack as an example because that's the example I'm very familiar with. But we did our long-term financial plan, and we've looked at all of our cost inputs and outputs and over the next 10 years. And we have cut back, like we've significantly cut back, and we've really set levels around what we can and can't do. The issue is there's a significant issue around the structure of funding for rural councils. Mm. So Yarriambiack's a really good example where we're heavily reliant on grant funding. So just under 50% of our revenue is derived from rates. So to operate, we need to, the remaining amount of funding comes from grants. And so the financial assistance grant, roads to recovery, and then any other grants that we get. So it's easy to say, oh, councils should cut back, but we also have to be able to deliver a service for our community. And we've all been, I would say majority of or all rural councils have been very, very focused on financial sustainability and cutting costs and cutting back what we do and not overspending and being really accountable to our ratepayers.
0: So if you were to be successful in lobbying for that change to the model from CPI to the local government index, what might that actually look like? How might that translate?
1: So I would say that if you took that into account, it might, the rate cap for if it was based on a local government cost index might sit potentially around a 5%. You know, and it really will depend on the year and how much costs have gone up. But 2.75% is not realistic going into the 26-27 year when we know that we're getting contract costs that are greater than that. We're getting contract, like our waste and recycling, I believe is over 3% increase. Wages are over 3% in our enterprise agreement. So these are the things that you can see we're paying a much higher cost at the moment than what we're able to generate back through the rate cap.
0: Waste is not included in the rate cap though, is it?
1: No, that's waste is this is another thing that we're challenged with. So we're trying to get to a point of, and when I say we, Yarriambiack, but this is a common issue across rural councils, we're trying to get to a point where we're full cost recovery in our waste and recycling. That is a really hard, difficult challenge for rural councils because we have over 7,500 square kilometres. We only have a population base of around 6,500 people, but we need to be able to provide services to our community. And currently we have 8 transfer stations. Those transfer stations come at a cost.
0: Yeah.
1: We also then obviously have our curbside collection. We've had to introduce the glass collection. And then, you know, we haven't...
0: Are you one of those councils who said, we don't want to do glass, or are you already doing it?
1: We're already doing it. And the reason why our council made that decision was because at the time, the container deposit scheme wasn't actually considered or hadn't been sort of set that it was going to roll out. The government was rolling out grant funding for the bins. We didn't want our community to have to pay the cost of the bins, so we took up the glass bin early and we rolled it out.
0: And what sounds like you regret it.
1: 100%. Our councillors do. We do, like from a management perspective, we very much do. And it's because what happened is we rolled out the glass bins, and I think we were collecting over 150 tonnes a year in glass in the first year. And then the container deposit scheme came out, I think it was 12 months after, and we've seen a dramatic drop. I think it went down to 80. And this last financial year, we've collected less than 50 tonnes of glass.
0: Wow.
1: So you think, we've rolled out these glass bins and they're not getting utilised. And we've also got a contract in which, the contractors coming around collecting the bins and the presentation rates are really low. So if we had our time again and you had a crystal ball, our councillors would have openly said they would not roll it out.
0: Can you roll it back?
1: Well, we're hopeful there might be some opportunities potentially to be able to do that.
0: You're listening to ABC Victoria. Tammy Smith is my guest. She's the RCV Treasurer and also the CEO of the Yarriambiack Shire. Just before I let you go, Tammy, we have seen today a story about your kindergarten centre has been

0: enclosed. What's happened there?
1: Yes.
0: In Hopetown, I should add. Yeah.
1: Yes. So in 2024, April 2024, Uniting Vic has operated childcare from our early years building, so our council-owned building in Hopetown. And unfortunately, they had significant staffing issues and they ended up having to close the childcare. And our community was really heartbroken by this. And so council worked really closely and looked at what other providers could step into that space. And Emerge Early Years Services stepped up. But what they said is it would make it much more viable if they operated kindergarten and childcare under the one licence in the building. So in 2025, council transferred the licence over to Emerge to operate kindergarten and childcare. And so Emerge went through all of the applications around getting the funding and the licensing for childcare, and they even recruited a staff member in 2026, and it was getting really close to reopening, and we got a burst water main under the flooring of the early years building in Hopetown. And effectively it's shut the building, and the kindergarten program has had to move temporarily into the senior citizens building. And we're being told by the insurers that it's going to be about 2 years that that building is going to be closed because it's done significant structural damage and the water seepage, and they need to be able to dry it out. So they've lifted all the floorboards. They're trying to dry it out. They said that will take approximately 18 months and then they'll have to undertake the works, which they're predicting a further 24 weeks thereafter.
0: Oh,
1: so
0: gosh.
1: Our early years children are all displaced. Our families are heartbroken, as you could imagine, because they don't have childcare.
0: Yeah.
1: So like they were getting geared up. We had 15 families on the waiting list, all Emerge did. They were really excited about getting it restarted. And then, you know, they're shattered by this building being closed. And then also now our kindergarten families are all displaced and they're at the senior citizens building.
0: Wow, okay. That's a real problem.
1: It is. And so what we're asking, and our councillors are strongly urging the state government to intervene, and what they're asking for is an integrated building, a childcare kindergarten on a school site in Hopetown, and that's what they would really love to see, similar to the model that the Labor government delivered for Yarriambiack in Matoa.
0: Okay.
1: They're saying that would be the solution because you could build that in 12 months and at least the children wouldn't be displaced as long as they would be if they were having to wait for our kinder to be rebuilt. Because, as you know, they have estimates and they're saying 2 years, and the likelihood of that blowing out further is probably more likely than not.
0: Tammy, sticky situation, but thank you very much for sharing all of your expertise with us this afternoon.
1: Thank you.
0: Tammy Smith is the treasurer of RCV, and they're talking about changing the way the council rate cap is calculated. What do you make of that? A couple of texts in on this. Rates are already ridiculously high, says this text, and services we get are constantly short. It's about time they review headcount and ridiculously high wages. And then there's this. Council should give the roads back to the government to maintain. Now, I suspect that a lot of people would love to be able to do that. But you know, whether that is possible is another thing altogether. Keep your texts coming in, 0467 842 722. Getting a little light rain here at Swan Hill this afternoon. I do hope you're having a good one wherever you are. Let's get some news headlines now. It's a good afternoon to Jane Neal back in the studio.
2: Good afternoon, Prue. Yes, the Premier says he is working quickly to resolve a pay dispute with public hospital doctors, but the union says a year of negotiations hasn't resulted in a pay offer from the government. Close to 100 doctors at Ballarat and Bendigo hospitals have walked off the job today in a push for better pay and conditions. Police are still searching for an arsonist who suffered serious burns in a botched firebombing in Melton with his alleged accomplice in a critical condition in hospital. The pair rammed a ute into a tobacco shop earlier this morning but accidentally set themselves on fire, with one of them fleeing in the ute while the other was left there engulfed in flames. The US military's presence in Australia is set to grow further, with Defence Minister Richard Marles flagging upcoming announcements on a greater US force posture on Australian soil. The minister has met with his US counterpart, Secretary of Defence Pete Hegseth, in Washington DC to discuss the expansion. And Brisbane Lions AFL coach Chris Fagan has labelled North Melbourne's comments regarding Alistair Clarkson's exit as unfair. Clarkson's game plan was scrutinised by North President Sonia Hood and football boss Todd Viney after he was axed with a season remaining on his deal. Fagan, who has worked alongside Clarkson throughout his career, says he was shocked by the announcement. For the latest ABC News, stay listening at 6 o'clock or you can get your news anytime via ABC Listen Pro.
0: Thank you very much, Jane. What's it like being back in the studio while we're here gallivanting around Victoria?
2: I mean, there's no open fire here, Prue, and I'm looking at some of the photos producer Andrew has sent. How picture perfect does Swan Hill look right about now?
0: Really great. It is really great. As I said, though, we're actually getting just a little bit of light rain now. We're under underneath the veranda here, so we're well protected, but it's actually quite a pretty sight, I have to say, and there's lots of birds around too.
2: Now, the most important thing for you though, Prue, remember when we went to Yarrawonga and just had the most incredible time, but all you worried about is where am I going to run in the morning, where's the best place to do a run? So if anyone has some tips for Prue about
0: dawn
2: run as the mist rises from the river.
0: I don't know about dawn. Dawn might be pushing it,
2: okay.
0: But yes, definitely. Look, if you're a Swan Hill local and there is a great place to go for a run. I have already had a little word to a couple of people here who are keen to get their running shoes on tomorrow morning. Now, we're not fast and we're not looking to, you know, break any records here, but if there is a nice little route around that's good for an early morning, well, stroll/run, I think it might be fair to say. Please do let us know on 0467 842 722. You've been doing a great job back in the studio, Jane. Thank you so much.
2: No worries. If anyone can get Prue to go for a morning dip in the river, I will be extra impressed as well. Thank you.
0: Hard pressed, I reckon. I didn't bring my swimmers, so that might be a bit awkward. But anyway, thank you very much for that. Jane Neild is producer of this program, doing a terrific job back in the studio. Yes, you're listening to ABC Victoria, where the time is 21 minutes to 6. We're going to find out about one of those things that is pretty major on the local calendar, and that is, of course, the local show, the Swan Hill Show. It's actually coming up in just a few short weeks, and it is as strong as ever. So you're going to hear a bit more about what you can expect from that local show, because, yes, it is agricultural show season, and we're talking AI as well. What does it mean for us in regional Victoria? Well, we're going to find out next.

0: Alrighty, you're listening to ABC Victoria. Great to have your company this afternoon. 0467 842 722. You've still got a little bit of time if you want to send me your name for the collective noun of a group of councillors. We are here in Swan Hill, of course, on the coattails of the Rural Councils Victoria Conference. There's a bunch of councillors and CEOs here in Swan Hill at the moment. And they're all hanging out together. So what do you call a group of them? Give me a text, 0467 842 722. Someone who used to be a councillor but is now a futurist is Stephen Yarwood, who was the former Lord Mayor of Adelaide. Stephen, good afternoon.
1: Hi, Prue. Thanks for having me.
0: So you're a futurist, and I know tonight at the conference you're going to be talking about AI, specifically in the context of rural and regional councils. But let's broaden this out a bit, because artificial intelligence, it's not coming, it is here. But as a futurist, how do you view it? Do you think there is more to come, that we haven't even yet seen what might change?
1: Oh, yes, in a major way. So my speciality is the citizen of the future. So thinking around how citizens will physically get out of bed and do things differently, the way that we do things differently to how people did in London 200 years ago. I would sort of say that even just the term AI is like talking about horse troughs at about the time that Model T Ford was coming out. So I would encourage people to sort of even just understand what artificial general intelligence is going to be, which is this very question that you're asking, which is human parity level intelligence and what that actually means. We're running around, you know, thinking AI is chatbots and worrying about it making mistakes and worrying about it taking jobs. But somewhere in the next sort of 2 to 4 years, machines are going to be as smart as human beings. And this is a significant transformation to civilization and the future human as, you know, the car was to transforming society, but also the car and the aeroplane and the type press all put together. This is the next iteration from agriculture to cities to industrial cities to today. It's the next generation, and it's really only 10 to 15 years away.
0: Are you excited? Are you nervous? Are you a bit of everything?
1: I've dedicated my life to this because I have deep concerns. I'm also excited about the opportunities. We face a huge number of challenges today: climate change, and you know, an obesity epidemic, and you know, so many difficulties in the world. You know, we're all wearing clothes made from people who are earning significantly less than us in developing worlds. So the world already has big challenges, and this is another one. It's probably one of the really big ones, and I'm not sure we've really kind of got our head around this. I've been talking about this for 20 years, and it's gone from being a party trick to me being on radio and speaking to 35 mayors and councillors at an event about how it's going to transform not only their organisations, but their communities as well.
0: So, I mean, I know that you do this on the regular. You're always talking to people about these big ideas. And yes, I think that there is a sense that we all understand that it is powerful, that it is here, that it is growing, and it is changing us. Do we really understand in what way and what that might look like come 5 or 10 years' time?
1: It's my job as a futurist to be optimistic and encourage people to be the change they want to see in the world, and to empower people to feel like they can participate in making those decisions. So I think it's very important to encourage people to be informed and educated, and that is the big question. But yes, I have genuinely deep concerns, a lot of ethical concerns, issues about how we're going to use it, what we're going to use it for, how it's going to change society, how it's going to change our economy. But even then, let's put how AI works and what it can do for the productivity, the livability, sustainability of our communities inside, and just say even the data centres and the energy they're using and the vibrations and the noise that they put off and the impact on water is a bit of an issue. I think it's been hyped slightly. Power and energy use, these are really big issues. But also on top of that, it's still like, it's very easy for a futurist to say this, but one of the points I'll make tonight is that a humanoid robot with a brain that's nearly as smart as a human is cheaper than a ute.
0: Okay.
1: And so what does that do for productivity of rural Australia? And what does it do for society? Are Australians even aware that this is happening? I'm travelling to China soon for a sort of a field trip. And there are humanoid robot shops opening in Westfields. Like, they've only just started opening in the last couple of months. There are some that are hoarded up. I've got them pinned on my maps. I've used AI to research.
0: What can they do? Because, look, I mean, and admittedly this is a little while ago, but the last time I looked, these robots couldn't do something as simple as fold a towel.
1: Yeah, and it's so this is this notion of exponential growth, of the fact that if you sort of, you can't apply the last 10 years of your life to imagine.

0: in the next 10, because it's accelerating, and it's accelerating at an accelerating rate. If you think about how China has transformed the car industry by rolling off at China speed electric cars for half or a third of their price, and creating them at sort of like a car every 5 minutes, they're not just creating electric mobility devices with wheels. They are going to create an entire factory ecosystem to build humanoid robots coming off the factory floor. What can they do? Well, when you teach a humanoid robot to, I don't know, cook your favorite meal, every brand of that humanoid robot in the entire world knows how to do that exact same thing within half a second.
1: So there's a collective
0: Learning. Upskill. Yep, absolutely. And so this is now accelerating at an accelerating rate. So, you know, I don't want to be the hype person. Mm. So as a futurist, I also work with local governments, state governments, businesses to develop strategic plans that are over 10 years. And so you've got to be sensible. But also for those people that are listening and say, this is all just, you know, hyperbole, you know, well, somebody has to think about the future. Mm. Somebody has to. We invest millions and billions of dollars in building infrastructure that lasts 30 years or more. And I've heard you talking about housing and all the infrastructure. But without knowing what the trends are, in 1926, 100 years ago, there was a couple who handed out free horse troughs around Australia because that was what's needed at the time. Within 15 years, Melbourne had only 1.5% of vehicle deliveries were done by horse and cart. So it's not really about thinking about today when you're spending billions. It's about understanding where this is going.
1: It's interesting you say that because the Sydney Harbour Bridge is a case in point, because when it was built, people said, why on earth do you need it to be so wide? Why do you need so many lanes? And of course, it is now chock-a-block full of traffic because, of course, we needed that many lanes. In fact, they probably could have gone even wider.
0: Indeed.
1: But that was in the same way, looking ahead to the future.
0: And airports are the same.
1: Needed.
0: There's not virtually an airport in the world that has not gone to according to plan. Capacity has come at least half the time. There are case studies everywhere.
1: You're listening to Stephen Yarwood. He's a futurist, former Lord Mayor of Adelaide. Stephen, let's fast forward. Okay, let's go 10 years into the future. This is your job to think about this. You and me, those of us living in regional Victoria, how is our life going to change?
0: Oh, my goodness. Well, in many ways, it won't. Like, so one of my funny things is people say, what should we be eating? And what will we be eating? And at the end of the day, we should be eating in 10 years what we're eating today to be healthy, you know, all the right foods, natural foods, etc. So there are many things that won't change, but I think there is a lot that will change. I think rural Australia has been wonderful at automating vehicles. So the dream of the driverless car has been here forever, but we have driverless tractors now. And so automation of regional Australia may well even come quicker than automation of our urban systems, for example. And so we will see some challenges also around main streets and towns where people now will be able to purchase more online. So working out what our local systems are and how we can actually value add in our local communities, what's the unique difference between a Ballarat and a Bendigo, what makes them special, what makes being able to live
1: there special.
0: Oh, well,
1: don't start that argument, Steve.
0: Oh, I know. I could.
1: Yeah. We'll be here all day.
0: Yeah. So working out what makes these places authentic and amplifying local value is going to be a very important part of this. Electrification is going to be a huge thing. Mm. So I know many of your listeners will be going, I'm never going to drive an electric car. I like my V8. In 1926, people were saying that about their horses. And so change will happen. Electric, there will be electrification of everything. But also on top of that, electrification of everything will also have brains. So our homes will have brains. I still find it amazing that our watches, our phones, even our refrigerators, our cars all have computer chips that run them. Mm. The single one biggest thing of value that we own, our home, doesn't even have a $200 computer chip to actually run the home. And so the smart home of the future will integrate artificial intelligence into our everyday life, but not in a way that will be overt. One of my passions is that technology should and will ultimately become more

0: visible. And so I hope that life becomes more human. Good example is, instead of driving your children to school and telling them to be quiet in the back seat, an autonomous vehicle means you can sit with them in the back seat. Mm. Walking into your home and turning on a light switch is you being a slave to the technology. Walking into a home and having the lights the color of the sunlight outside, so you have circadian rhythm. And so you can sleep better at night time, that you can be healthier, that you don't have to turn the light switches on and off. It plays the right music because it understands your mood or what time of the day, and understands you better than you understand yourself. So we'll start to see patterns change.
1: Look, this is all amazing, and it sort of reminds me of, you know, watching the Jetsons back in the day.
0: I've heard that once or twice.
1: But Stephen, a real question here. Are we at risk, though, with all of this connectivity, with all of this data of us going out there? Are we at risk of our privacy just disintegrating altogether?
0: Yes. The thing is, there are so many big questions. So I have not drunk the AI Kool-Aid. What I have chosen is to be informed, and know what the opportunities are, and to tackle all of the big issues and the big questions, but also know what some of the risks are. But if you're on Facebook and you've actually even just got a smartphone, I've gone off social media for those many reasons. I like my privacy. There are huge issues, and even just consciously thinking about it. But modern life is getting harder and harder and harder. It goes back to that hope that, and this is an opportunity. This is something I don't talk often enough. But actually, you can pay a subscription to use the big AI companies, and your information goes to them and can actually train their models. But increasingly, we're getting incredibly close to being able to download open source models, run them on your phone or on your local computer, and actually own your own information. Yeah. And so even I've got my brain in my house, so that any smart device I've got isn't actually going to the cloud, going to China or going to the US. So how we think about containing our information by using a local large language model on our own PC or on our own phone, and also how we can do that with all the technologies we're going. So privacy is going to increase, and you will be able to own that.
1: Look, I'm sure we could talk about this for days, but thank you very much. We are out of time, Stephen.
0: My pleasure.
1: Stephen Yarwood is a futurist, former Lord Mayor of Adelaide. What do you make of all those big ideas? 1300 303 468. It's 5 to 6.
2: One of Australia's most recognisable broadcasters is facing the biggest battle of his life. Alan Jones has pleaded not guilty to multiple historical sexual assault charges, and now the case is before the courts.
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1: Great to be with you. Spring in Victoria, it means a lot of many great things. Canola fields, warmer nights, footy grand finals, the smell of mown grass, and of course, your local country show. Against a backdrop of high costs and fewer volunteers, small towns across the state continue to work miracles and put on a show, quite literally. I'd love to hear from you, or 0467 842 722, about your local show. When it's on, we'll give it a shout out, but there is one coming up right here in Swan Hill the early next month, just a few weeks away, I think. Trish Whitney is from the Swan Hill A&P Society. Hi, Trish.
6: Hi, Prue.
1: I'll get you to get that mic nice and close to your mouth. There we go. That's a bit better. Rightio, so a few short weeks away for the Swan Hill show. How's it looking?
6: 4 weeks tomorrow. So, yeah, very, excited.
1: What are the challenges of keeping a show like that going in 2026?
6: Volunteers.
1: Yeah.
6: Yeah, getting people who have got the time to put in, because if you don't have volunteers, you have to pay. And if you have to pay, that's where, you know, all the money goes. Yeah.
1: With the volunteers, though, once they're in, they love it, don't they?
6: Yes. It's great. I mean, you just get to turn your hand to so many different things. Learn, you know, you might learn admin that you haven't done before.

0: And having a look in the pavilions, looking at everybody else's beautiful handiwork and, you know, the patchwork, honestly. Sitting back and just going, oh, I wish I could do that.
1: What's your favourite thing?
0: Yeah, I think it is the patchwork.
1: Is it? Are you going to have poultry this year?
0: No.
1: No, okay, so bird flu's really started. That
0: has had to bite the bullet. Last week and cancel. Yes.
1: That is a shame.
0: It's too up in the air.
1: Yeah.
0: And, you know, we were advised that probably things would just continue to get worse. So, yeah.
1: It's an example of, I mean, a lot of stuff we do online, a lot of our entertainment is, you know, with streaming stuff at home. This is an IRL experience, isn't it? This is an opportunity to get out there and meet your neighbours and go and see some great stuff, right?
0: Yeah.
1: Get hands on.
0: Yeah. See a horse, you know, up front. See how big they are. Like, a lot of kids don't see anything like this. And generally, you know, in the past, we'd go through the poultry shed and say, oh, wow, look at that chook. Look at that little fluffy one. Look at that big one, you know. Just being able to do that, because even though we're in the country, there's a lot of kids that just totally miss those experiences now.
1: Trish, we're going to have to leave it there because the news is nearly upon us, but good luck with the show.
0: Yes.
1: And if you're looking to volunteer, just get in touch with Trish at the Swan Hill A&P Society. A very big thank you to everyone who's helped us today. Jane Neal, Rural Councils Victoria, Ryan Shields and Felicity Chalmers. Wonderful to be here. You have a great night and we'll see you on Monday.
2: Good evening, Nicholas Hines with ABC News. A young girl has died in Victoria after a weeks-long battle against an infectious disease that her parents say may have been caused by bacteria she contracted at a petting zoo. Olivia Sanders reports.
3: Hemolytic uremic syndrome is an extremely rare illness that develops from an infection caused by a toxic strain of E. coli. The bacteria can be transmitted from animals to humans. In an online post, the girl's family said she likely contracted the infection from a farm where she held, rode and petted animals 6 weeks ago. The girl's family have confirmed she had been in hospital with a brain injury and kidney failure before her death on Monday. Victoria's Deputy Chief Health Officer says while the illness is extremely rare, it is most common in children under 5 years old and encouraged parents to follow simple hygiene measures such as frequent hand washing.
2: Prime Minister Anthony Albanese has again hit out at China over an intercontinental ballistic missile test in the Pacific Ocean earlier this year. The Prime Minister is at the Pacific Islands Forum, where host nation Palau is pushing Pacific countries to take a unified stance against the July missile test. China's Navy says it complied with international law and practice, but Mr. Albanese says China gave very little notice.
4: We've made our position very clear, which is that we are opposed to the actions that China took. We made an immediate response to that. It's a clear response. It's unequivocal. And China has certainly heard that message.
2: The head of Victoria Police's Specialist Arson Squad has vowed to find a man who left his mate for dead after a botched firebombing in Melbourne's Outer West early this morning. Security vision shows a ute ramming into a tobacco shop on High Street in Melton before two men used jerry cans to spread fuel, then caught alight themselves. A man in his 20s was flown to hospital with severe burns, and police are searching for a man who fled the scene. Detective Inspector Chris Murray says that man will be held accountable for leaving his accomplice behind.
5: This male now is in a critical condition. Life as he knows it will never be the same. His so-called mate left him for dead. No care, no concern, a matter of saving his own skin. We intend to make it all about him and hold him personally accountable for the injuries and hopefully not his death.
2: Close to 100 doctors walked off the job today from hospitals in Bendigo and Ballarat amid a dispute over pay and working conditions. The Australian Medical Association Victoria says despite a year of negotiations, there's still no pay offer from the state government. Dr. Simon Judkins, president of AMA Victoria, says exhausted and stressed health staff across the state are leaving the public system.
6: You know, this is a tipping point. We need to make sure those senior people stay in the system. If they go, it's very difficult to replace them. That means things get worse for our doctors in training, because they're not getting the training that they need, they're not getting the supervision. So it becomes a bit of a house of cards if that happens.
2: Premier Ben Carroll says he and the Health Minister are working to resolve the pay dispute.
7: We have a number of EBAs in the health sector that we are working on, and we'll continue to back our health workers, continue to support them, and we'll do everything we can

0: to make sure these are resolved as quickly as possible.
1: Officials in New York City have announced a one-year ban on using artificial intelligence in public schools. Mayor Zoran Mamdani says schools will block access to AI for students up to year 8. He says the policy is the most comprehensive in the US.
2: Children need their teachers and human connection in order to learn and in order to grow. And they need to develop skills alongside their peers, build relationships with their teachers, and wrestle with tough problems on their own. The tech industry wants us to believe that AI in early education is not only inevitable, but that it is necessary. We do not see it that way.
1: The AFL finals begin tonight in Perth, while in the NRL, the Broncos season is set to come to a close. With a preview of tonight's footy, here's Quinton Holm.
3: Brisbane and Canterbury's disappointing NRL campaigns end tonight at Stadium Australia. The Premiers have won only 7 games so far this year, which currently sits as their equal second worst season in history. The Broncos have, however, won 8 of their past 9 against the Dogs, including a 32-12 victory at Lang Park back in round 8. Meanwhile, a direct path to a home preliminary final is the reward for the winner of tonight's AFL qualifying final in Perth, where minor premier Fremantle hosts Hawthorn. Both games live on ABC Sport.
1: Weatherwise in Victoria, a few isolated patchy showers about this evening and sticking around into tomorrow, with cloud and showers set to increase and extend from the west of the state tomorrow afternoon. And in Melbourne, partly cloudy this evening, with showers increasing tomorrow and sticking around over the weekend. Right now in Melbourne, it's 17 degrees.
4: Good evening and welcome to PM. I'm Samantha Donovan, coming to you from the lands of the Wurundjeri people of the Kulin Nation in Melbourne. Tonight, health groups slam the coalition plan to slash the tobacco tax by 80%. Also, Australia sends drone operators to Nepal to help locate flood victims, and police vow to crack down on the Sydney underworld after 2 men were shot dead in suspected cases of mistaken identity.
5: What happened yesterday is completely unacceptable. The fact that what appears to be an innocent life was taken yesterday is something that no community should accept, and no community should live in fear of violence.
4: The federal coalition has broken with years of bipartisan policy by unveiling plans to slash the cost of cigarettes by $24 a pack. The opposition leader, Angus Taylor, says a dramatic price reduction would smash the thriving tobacco black market. Public health bodies are outraged by the move and are warning the plan risks creating a new generation of nicotine addicts. Oliver Gordon reports.
6: It's not hard to find a packet of illegal cigarettes for around $15. It's a sign that Australia's tobacco black market is thriving, accompanied by a major crime wave in a number of Australian cities.
7: So the horse has bolted on this, and we've got the worst of all worlds right now. Rising smoking, of course, rising crime, and the result of this is that there's less tax revenue for the government.
6: Opposition leader Angus Taylor reckons slashing Australia's famously steep tax is the solution.
7: We can fix this, and we can fix it by smashing the business model, and we know this will actually improve the government budget situation.
6: But what impact will slashing the cost of smokes by $24 a pack have on the health of Australians?
8: It will kill people. Like, seriously?
6: Social Services Minister Tanya Plibersek isn't holding back in her assessment of the Coalition's new plan.
8: If we drop the price of legal cigarettes, what's to say that organised crime doesn't drop the price of illegal cigarettes? Are we really going to be in a race to the bottom with criminal organised gangs?
6: Modelling of the Coalition's policy package by the Parliamentary Budget Office found it would increase tax revenue by about $8 billion over the first 4 years. That's about double current forecasts. Under the plan, vapes and nicotine pouches for adults would also be legalised, regulated and taxed. A further $200 million would be spent on a nationwide law enforcement surge to support the closure of illegal tobacco shops. The plan has been welcomed by Deakin University's Dr. James Martin, a leading researcher in the field of black markets and the illicit nicotine trade.
9: The whole purpose of something like tobacco tax is to set a minimum price for tobacco so as to stop people from taking up or continuing smoking. But in real terms, what's happened now as a result of excessive taxation is we've pushed people towards criminal support.

0: buyers, we have a massive expansion in the black market, and effectively now we've dropped the median price of tobacco to levels lower than it's been in decades. So that's not as a result of failures in law enforcement, that's as a result of overly taxing these products and pushing towards criminal suppliers.
1: He says illicit tobacco is now almost as easy to find as legal tobacco in most Australian cities.
0: There are certainly cheap illicit options that are readily available across the vast majority of the country.
1: And what about the idea that there are people who are not already smokers who all of a sudden they can be filling up their car and then for $15 they can buy a packet of cigarettes where previously it would have been $39. Aren't we risking exposing more people who weren't even thinking about smoking to smoking now?
0: Well, perhaps. But again, I would say that, you know, as a result of the government estimates, we've got something like 40,000 retailers of tobacco now. That's way more than we had even a few years ago. And the reason we've seen this explosion in illicit tobacco retailing is because the government has clamped down too hard on this market. We've got these de facto forms of prohibition that have created fertile ground for organized crime to expand this massive retailing operation. So it's not really a choice between whether we want tobacco sold in the country or not. It's a choice between whether we want our tobacco that is sold in the country to be supplied by lawful operators or whether we want them supplied by criminal operators.
1: But leading public health advocates aren't convinced. Liam Egan is the medical lead at QUIT.
2: Making any lethal tobacco product cheaper undermines decades of public health efforts that have been made up until now. And we know that smoking still kills 66 Australians every day. So now is not the time to weaken tobacco control policies. Under this coalition plan, there will be more people at risk of a lifetime of nicotine addiction.
1: It's a view shared by the Cancer Council's Alicia Brooks, who says stronger enforcement efforts are the answer to reducing smoking harm, not reduce taxes.
3: We need increased actions on organised crime and compliance activities that target those illegal retailers, as well as other things around tobacco control that drive down the demand for that product. We don't need people using this product. It is a deadly product and we don't need people using it.
4: Alicia Brooks is the chair of the Cancer Council's Tobacco Issues Committee. That report from Oliver Gordon. Australia is sending drone specialists to help Nepal's search and rescue efforts. At least 4,200 people are still missing after last week's devastating floods in that country and Tibet. 38 Australians are still unaccounted for. The Foreign Minister, Penny Wong, says the nation needs to hold on to hope as a targeted search starts in areas identified by the Australian government. There's also optimism that dozens of Nepali workers may be found alive in the tunnel of a hydropower plant. Catherine Gregory filed this report.
5: In Nuwakot in central Nepal, villagers are using a zip line to cross the Trishuli River and reach communities cut off after last week's deadly floods, which washed away bridges. This woman is lucky to be alive, but has lost everything.
6: My house and my office were swept away in the floods. I haven't seen my house yet, which is on the other side of the river, because the bridge was also washed away.
5: Rescuers scour flood-damaged homes looking for any semblance of survivors, some using sniffer dogs. And on the banks of the river, family members of several women washed away perform their last rites. They lay red-coloured saris, a traditional type of clothing for women, and other offerings as part of the rituals. Ran Narayan Sharma is with them.
7: We lost six members of my family to the floods. We are performing these rituals so their souls can attain peace on the eighth day. This is called Narayan Bali.
5: Among the 4,200 people still missing in Nepal are 38 Australians. Foreign Minister Penny Wong says Australian authorities are doing all they can to find them, and she accepts their families want more information about the search.
8: We all hold on to hope, and we must hold on to hope. I've also said we have grave concerns for the Australians who remain unaccounted for, and those concerns deepen every day, every hour that they remain unaccounted for.
5: Australia is sending a team of 15 specialised drone operators who will use advanced drone technology to provide mapping and thermal imaging to support Nepal's search and rescue efforts. Senator Wong says Nepali

0: authorities were searching locations identified by Australia, including the Hotel Kailash and Hotel Royal Himalaya.
1: In both areas, army personnel are conducting searches on foot with helicopter and drone support. We are also providing telecommunication data to Nepali authorities, which may help narrow the last known location of missing Australians.
0: But Nepali authorities are holding on to hope of finding some more survivors, people who are working in an underground chamber at Nepal's Rasuwa Ghadi hydropower plant. It's situated on the Nepal-Tibet border. Vice President of Nepal's Independent Power Producers Association, Uttam Blon, says more than 400 workers are believed to be trapped.
2: People's family is very, very panicked. We are also not able to sleep because we know how to feel being inside the tunnel, because we dug all those tunnels earlier and we are doing a lot of tunnel work. So it's a very, very painful moment at the moment.
0: Authorities also believe some workers are even trapped in room-like structures in the tunnel, which would have air and possibly some food and water. Already, 279 people have been rescued from hydropower projects swamped by the unprecedented deluge of ice, rock, mud and debris.
3: People inside a tunnel can survive for a couple of weeks.
0: Professor Arnold Dix is a tunnel expert and he's been heavily involved in helping Nepali rescue efforts.
3: If we've got like Goldilocks conditions up in the top of the hydropower station, so that would be up where the administration and control centre is, right at the top of the cavern, there's a chance that we've actually got people alive in there.
0: He explains how some parts of these tunnels seem to have escaped the flood.
3: We have other tunnels which link the underground facility to the surface at a higher level than the water level outside where the rivers are. So they're our service tunnels. Now, those service tunnels are under various amounts of rock, but we've been able to excavate down to them. We've been able to now establish drainage from them back to the new river, which is a different position. And our next phase is to now mine inside a tunnel to try and break into the facility. Once we break in, then we'll know what the conditions are like inside.
0: He says if the hydro systems didn't breach during the floods and the rooms are free of water, then there well could be survivors. More than 1,200 people have died in the floods so far.
4: Catherine Gregory reporting. And the ABC is supporting the Emergency Action Alliance member charities and their local partners in Nepal. If you would like to make a donation, please head to abc.net.au/gives. The New South Wales government and police force are under pressure to act after two Sydney men were shot dead in suspected cases of mistaken identity. Police say neither man had links to organised crime, and they believe the killings are the latest developments in the city's underworld war. Sean Tarek Goodwin reports.
5: A pistol edges over the windowsill of a dark European car. Six pulls of the trigger and Sydney's sprawling gangland war claims its latest victim. CCTV shows the car pulling up and firing at the Marylands home before speeding away. Not pictured is the man in his 40s killed in the doorway of the house and the children who'd just arrived home from school. Superintendent Simon Glasser spoke at the scene of the incident, which police believe is a case of mistaken identity.
6: The victim has no links to organised crime that we are aware of. However, he is associated with people that reside at this address.
5: Just a day earlier, a group of masked men allegedly stormed a home in the city's southwest and killed university student Marco Tapia, a man police also say had no connections to the underworld. Here's Police Commissioner Mal Lanyon speaking after that incident.
7: What happened yesterday is completely unacceptable. The fact that what appears to be an innocent life was taken yesterday is something that no community should accept. And no community should live in fear of violence.
5: Less than a day later, the Commissioner and Police Minister Yasmin Catley fronted the media a second time, with the heat now turning to the state government.
8: I've just described to you more than 800 arrests in a year. That's an extraordinary amount. We just heard the Commissioner describe that to us. This is incredible police work.
5: There have been six suspected mistaken identity killings in Sydney in the past year and a half. That includes kidnapped grandfather Chris Bagzarian, whose body was found near a golf course in February. A total of 40

0: 21 people have been killed in Sydney's gangland conflict since 2020. Former police detective Duncan McNabb says players in that escalating war are outsourcing their hits to criminals for hire who are making mistakes.
1: It's that confluence of money, ego, testosterone, and the desire to be the most powerful, in their minds, crime gang in the city. And at the bottom end of it, they're hiring cheap, utterly inexperienced kids who think it's all a bit of a game, and that's incredibly sad.
0: Opposition leader Kelly Sloan accused the government of being soft on crime.
2: And I'm sick and tired of the minister saying we're bagging the police. We are not bagging the police. We support our hard-working police. I'm bagging the minister because she's not doing her job well.
0: Police Minister Yasmin Catley hit back.
3: I do not accept that this is out of control because, as I said, we will not surrender our streets to organised crime gangs. Not now, not ever.
0: With a state election early next year, Duncan McNabb says both sides are playing into easy political territory, the politics of crime.
1: It's a very easy part of the playbook, but it doesn't quite dig down into why these people are getting involved, why there is a boom in organised crime.
0: He says the more effective solution is much less politically popular.
1: Intervention beforehand, diversion of these young people getting involved to try and give them opportunities to do something else. I know it's a long bow and it's hard work, but it's something for governments to properly fund. So these young people getting groomed by gangs are actually given something else they can go and look at.
0: He says circumventing a political war over crime could also diminish the more violent one in the underworld.
4: Sean Tarek Goodwin with that report. This is PM. I'm Samantha Donovan. You can hear all our programs live or later on ABC Listen. Ahead, Northern Territory traditional owners want more money set aside to rehabilitate mining sites. The collapse of a major soft plastics recycler in Adelaide this week is putting more pressure on an industry that's struggling to process all the material on offer. Recyclers are calling on the federal government to put the costs of dealing with plastic waste back onto those who produce it. They're accusing the government of backpedalling on national packaging reforms and putting the entire recycling system at risk of collapse. Angus Randall has more.
5: Its Adelaide factory was supposed to process 14,000 tonnes of soft plastics a year when up and running. But before the project was fully commissioned, Recycling Plastics Australia has gone into administration, putting 60 jobs in jeopardy. Suzanne Tombrew is the CEO of the Australian Council of Recycling, the peak body for recyclers.
6: It's devastating to see Australian recyclers going into administration. It's something that could have been avoided.
5: Recycling Plastic Australia's $60 million facility in Adelaide's Inner North was designed to recycle soft plastic like bread bags, chip packets and cling wrap. Suzanne Tombrew worries it won't be the last recycler to fall.
6: To make recycling work, you need three things to happen. You need to collect a whole lot of material to make processing viable. You need processing to be viable through plastic recycling facilities, and you need to be able to fund that. And you need markets for what they make, because recycling is a remanufacturing supply chain. And so if we're not lining all of that up properly, we're going to see more collapses in this system.
5: Recyclers had hoped the government would force plastic creators to play a much larger role in extending the life of their product. In 2022, the Albanese government pledged to bring in a new regulatory scheme for packaging by the end of 2025. But this week, the Department of Climate Change, Energy, the Environment and Water contacted industry stakeholders to say a new government scheme for packaging will not be introduced in the current term of government.
7: So we're literally drowning in plastic that comes from foreign countries through packaging.
5: Gail Sloan is the CEO of the Waste Management and Resource Recovery Association of Australia. It's the peak body for the entire waste system, from the moment it goes into your bin to its final resting place. In a letter to industry explaining its position, the federal government said it needed to ensure its environmental policies did not affect cost of living pressures. But Gail Sloan says Australians are already paying to deal with companies' trash.
7: It's actually picked up currently by councils, ratepayers, our industry. What we actually need is that cost placed where it belongs with those who make the materials, because only they can influence how they design to minimise impact.
5: You might remember images from 4 years ago of warehouses filled with plastic waiting to be recycled when Redcycle collapsed. REDcycle was a national recycling program allowing customers to drop off soft plastics outside Coles and Woolworths supermarkets. But the program ended up storing plastic rather than recycling it. Barry Cozier led efforts to process all that plastic, only getting through the backlog earlier this year.
8: The middle of May was the last bale was processed.
5: He's the CEO of Soft Plastics Stewardship Australia, which runs a new voluntary recycling program that's been rolling out to some Woolworths supermarkets and councils, supported by major companies including Nestle, Mars and L'Oreal.
8: REDcycle claimed to have 200 companies supporting. We're sitting at about 40, so we need a lot more support.
5: The brands backing the recycling program represent about 15% of plastic material on the market. They've opted into a scheme that encourages them to decrease their plastic production.
8: There's a levy applied for every tonne or kilogram of plastic placed on the market by an organisation. So if they can move out of soft plastics into cardboard or into another material, they will do that. But where it's plastic is the most fit for purpose, they pay the levy, and the more recyclable the packaging is, they get a discount. So you can actually drive better pack design, and you can drive people out of plastic.
5: Barry Cozier says the program has doubled the recycling capacity of REDcycle, but it's not getting enough plastic coming in to operate its recycling plants consistently. He also wants the government to bring in regulation that forces companies to take responsibility, similar to packaging rules recently brought in across Europe.
8: We could be flying right now. We've got the best infrastructure in the country. We've got community access of 70%. We can roll out more stores, but we're constrained because the government's walked away on its commitment.
5: In a statement, Environment Minister Murray Watt says the government is working closely with industry and state and territory governments to strengthen the systems that support recycling and improve the circularity of Australia's packaging. State and territory environment ministers are meeting later this month, with packaging expected to be on the agenda.
4: Angus Randall reporting. In the Northern Territory, Indigenous traditional owners say they're fed up with companies not putting enough money aside to clean up mining sites. The powerful Northern Land Council wants a guarantee that mines will be rehabilitated before new operations start up. The concerns come after a report revealed the NT government isn't holding enough money to rehabilitate the Nathan River Resources mine site southeast of Darwin. Jane Barden reports.
9: Across the Northern Territory, traditional owners already have hundreds of abandoned mines left leaking pollution onto their land. The Northern Land Council, which facilitates mining negotiations for traditional owners, says they're dismayed that in May another mine, iron ore exporter Nathan River Resources, went bust. Land Council Chief Executive Yusuf Dean.
10: Most of the abandoned mining projects are on Aboriginal estates. So predominantly native title holders, Aboriginal land holders lose out. In this particular situation where the mining company has gone into receivership, that means essentially that there's an opportunity cost, and that opportunity cost is not only economic, but it's also destruction of cultural sites as well.
9: A report that the Northern Land Council commissioned from an environmental consultant has estimated the cost of rehabilitating the Nathan River mine could be between $100 million and $1 billion, depending on the level of remediation. The NT government is holding a $6 million security bond from the company.
10: The report that the NLC commissioned has demonstrated that that number is grossly inadequate.
9: Yusuf Dean says traditional owners across the NT's top end are so worried about inadequate mining security bonds, they're planning to start demanding full rehabilitation guarantees as a condition of allowing any new mines on their land.
10: That is the pathway that traditional owners are forced into, to ensure that there are conditions within the mining agreements as they're negotiated with traditional owners.
9: 50% of the Northern Territory is Indigenous land, and another 20% is held under native title. The Wilderness Society's Chief Executive Kirsty Howie thinks traditional owners should go ahead with their plan.
11: The Northern Territory Government's approach to the calculation of security bonds is, frankly, bordering on negligent and unacceptable.
9: The NT Environment Department responded with a statement saying the Nathan River Resources mine bond is sufficient to remediate the mine. It says it carries out independent assessments of security bond requirements for all mines. At a major mining and gas conference in Darwin today, companies laid out big NT expansion plans. Minerals Council Northern Australia Executive Director Catherine Tilmouth.
12: It's a really positive vibe around the minerals industry at the moment.
9: She says her industry thinks the NT government's mining security bonds are adequate and would oppose the traditional owner's plan.
12: Look, the bonds that are put in place are not just something that is nominated by industry. It is something that goes through rigorous scrutiny by the government. So look, we'd be happy to have conversations with traditional owners and the Northern Land Council, but there needs to be a sensible approach and it needs to be reasonable. We're not overly onerous in regards to affordability in working or developing these projects.
9: The Wilderness Society's Kirsty Howie is advising the resources industry to take the traditional owners' plan seriously.
11: This should sound as a warning bell to any developers, be it fracking companies or miners, that they're going to need to demonstrate their bona fides to ensure that things don't happen or there could be consequences all over the Northern Territory.
4: The CEO of the Wilderness Society, Kirsty Howie, talking to Jane Barden. Thanks for being with me for PM. I'm Samantha Donovan. The podcast of the full program is available on ABC Listen. And that's where you'll find ABC News Daily with Sam Hawley each weekday morning too. Today's episode has journalist Paul Barry on the unravelling of the business empire of Sanjeev Gupta. PM will be back at the same time tomorrow. Good night.

0: Good evening, Nicholas Hines with ABC News. Former CFMEU boss John Setker has labelled the union's administrators ALP hacks who are running it into the ground in a tirade he's launched after his most recent court appearance. Mr. Setker was arrested and charged earlier this month over an allegedly menacing Instagram post which included images of former National CFMEU Administrator Mark Irving and Assistant Administrator Matt McGowan. He's also charged with family violence-related offences. Speaking outside court this afternoon, he said he would fight the charges and stood by everything he posts.
1: They're just driving the union into the ground and it's an absolute disgrace. They're just a bunch of ALP hacks who are ruining the union based on fabrications and a whole heap of lies.
0: Mr. Irving has been contacted for comment while the union declined to make a statement on behalf of Mr. McGowan. Public health experts say the Coalition's plan to slash the tobacco excise will have little impact on the booming black market trade. The opposition has announced it will cut the excise from about $30 to $6 a pack if it's elected. It's also proposing to regulate and tax vapes and nicotine pouches for adults. CEO of the Australian Council on Smoking and Health, Laura Hunter, says the policy won't disrupt organised crime.
2: The idea that you can price match criminals who are manufacturing these products for 28 cents a packet is outrageous. You could even be selling these products legally for $10, and the underworld and the organised crime groups can undercut that even further.
0: Department store Meyer is facing workplace safety charges over the death of a worker in a Melbourne warehouse. Melissa Brown reports.
3: A 27-year-old man died on the job at a Ravenhall distribution centre in 2024 after coming into contact with an energised and operating automated robot. WorkSafe Victoria alleges Meyer failed to implement safety measures to block access to the machine while it was operating. WorkSafe has made similar allegations against robotics supplier Geek Plus Australia and also alleges it failed to provide necessary supervision. Both companies face two charges each and will appear in the Melbourne Magistrates Court later this month.
0: Meyer and Geek Plus Australia have been contacted for comment. Police are pleading with young people to make smarter and safer decisions after a young man was left fighting for his life as the result of a firebombing gone horribly wrong in Melbourne's west. A ute was rammed into a tobacco shop on High Street in Melton early this morning before two men used jerry cans to spread fuel, then caught alight themselves. One of the men is in a critical condition in hospital. The other is still on the run. Detective Inspector Chris Murray says he's confident the incident is linked to organised crime and has urged young people to learn from this example.
4: How someone young would think it would be a good idea to put their hand up for a few hundred bucks to do a job for someone they don't know. I hope this resonates with some of our youth that are considering doing this. We've had deaths, we've had serious injuries.
0: Police are searching for the attacker in an apparent unprovoked attack in Melbourne's northwest early this morning. Police say a 68-year-old man was on a morning walk in St Albans about 3:30 this morning when a man attacked him from behind, stabbing him in the lower back and shoulder. Police are now searching for the attacker, who was last seen running from the scene towards Mulholland Drive. The death toll from the catastrophic avalanche and flood disaster in Nepal is now more than 1,200, with thousands still missing. The South Asia correspondent Rachel Clayton reports relatives of those who are missing have travelled to Nepal to try and find their loved ones.
5: They have tried to get in touch with authorities here on the ground, with Australia, with DFAT, and they're really getting no answers on where their loved ones may be. Most of them are holding out hope that their loved ones are still alive, but they fear that they may be suffering, they may be injured in the areas that were flooded upstream. They really want to try and get rescue crews on the ground up there. That is incredibly difficult. A lot of these areas are places where you can't land helicopters anymore. There are reports that excavators up in these areas in Rasura in the north are sinking into the mud because it is just so unstable up there.
0: And to the weather across Victoria, partly cloudy this evening with isolated patchy showers, mostly about the coasts, the eastern ranges and the New South Wales border. Tomorrow, a mild to warm day for Victoria with isolated patchy showers about the coasts and ranges in the morning, with some cloud and showers increasing from the west and extending across the state later on. In Melbourne, partly cloudy tonight. Tomorrow, some showers increasing with a top of 18, with showers on Saturday and a shower or two on Sunday. Right now, it's 14 degrees.
6: Doesn't matter which background we are from, at the end when a fellow sufferer they can see suffering, everyone stands by at the side in a sense of humanity.
7: Australia's Nepali community can be found right across regional Australia, even in some of its smallest outback towns. Now, as candle-lit vigils continue, some that call Central Australia home have returned to Nepal to help in the search effort for loved ones missing since catastrophic floods swept through. More on that shortly. And once a hive for travellers on the road, the humble Visitor Information Centre has found itself at a crossroads.
8: They're not sustainable as a commercial entity unless they've been funded by councils. That's the cold, hard reality of it.
7: My name's Alex Barwick. You're listening to Australia Wide, coming to you from Arinda Country in Mbantwa Alice Springs. It's been just over a week now since a huge glacier collapse and landslide saw catastrophic flooding tear through the Nepal-Tibet border region, sweeping away entire communities. This area transitions from soaring icy peaks to deep, precarious river valleys and is popular with international trekkers and pilgrims. And as a result, those caught up in the devastation come from almost 40 countries around the world. Shocking images have been shared widely as family and friends try to comprehend the scale of the disaster and continue to wait in hope as search and rescue efforts for the thousands missing persist. The official death toll sits at well over 1,000 now. Candlelit vigils are being held almost daily in different parts of Australia. The Nepalese community is present everywhere, many of them having made their home in the regions. Last night in the small town of Tennant Creek, some 500 kilometres to the north of Alice Springs, the Nepali community organised a gathering. Reporter Will Regan spoke with Pawan Powdell.
9: A lot of people showed up today in solidarity with the people and communities which has been affected back home and all around the world. Yeah, we are so happy that a lot of people here in Tennant Creek hear that much about disaster happening across the world.
10: I'm quite amazed at how many Nepalese people are living in Tennant Creek. How much are you coming together as a community during this time?
9: Our ties are very strong. We support each other during the hard times, difficult times. I'm pretty sure that like immediate family member of the people in Tennant Creek are safe at the moment. However, the extended family has been affected. And we come together to care, to show that we care about them and we keep on helping them every way possible.
10: How is everyone going right now?
9: Every day we are hearing news from back home. It is not like... It

0: is a very difficult time at the moment. And every time we open our phone, every time we check the YouTube or social media, we keep on seeing a lot of disaster that's been happening back in Nepal. So, yeah, it's a difficult time at this moment, but we come together to help each other.
1: Pawan Powdell, one of the 60 or so Nepalis who call Tennant Creek home, speaking with our reporter Will Regan. Mona Ulak is the chair of Multicultural Community Services of Central Australia and a member of the Nepali community in Alice Springs. Mona, thanks for speaking to me.
2: Thank you for having me.
1: How has the Northern Territory's Nepali community been affected by this disaster?
2: Large number of people, they have lost their family members. Some have already flown to Nepal, and some have their families missing and not knowing where to go, how to find out. So all they have been doing helplessly is, my people are missing, putting their images and photos in the social media. And I'm aware that from Central Australia, from Alice Springs, a couple of families already flown back to Nepal to help rescue team and also find their friends and families. One of the young family members living in Alice Springs, it is believed that she has lost her mom's side and dad's side, both families, entire families, washed away. And also one of the engineers working in the Northern Territory government here in Central Australia, he lost his brother who was working in, used to work in one of the hydropower projects as an engineer, and found that his body was found just yesterday. In Darwin, also many affected. We have been just trying to contact everyone and how we can support and stand together in this very, very distressing and difficult time. We have been frantically trying to contact and get the contact numbers to as many as possible Nepalese living in the region, regional towns like Alice Springs, Tennant Creek and Darwin, and also across Australia.
1: A week on now, how hard has it been trying to get information from on the ground in Nepal?
2: It is very, very difficult at these days because the communication towers just collapse as those villages and towns washed away. Communication has been the difficult and tricky situation at these days. So people are just relying on how much the government has released the information in terms of missing people and also people we lost. At this stage, people are doing is connecting with each other through social media. Has been now, social media has been a powerful tool to connect with each other and to find more information, but it's a difficult time.
1: What will it mean for them traveling back to Nepal and trying to look for loved ones?
2: It is very difficult for them to even find and collect themselves first. With courage, with confidence, and with hope that they will find their people who are missing still. And for them who already knew their loved ones gone, it's very challenging, difficult, and distressing time for them who flown to Nepal, and also people living here not knowing what to do, and connecting to people is also at times difficult because affected family don't pick up phone, you know. So that's how we are just trying to come together. This is one reason that we have had a candlelit vigil last Sunday. More than 200 people attended, the community, Nepalese community, and people who love from the wider community who visited Nepal, who love Nepal, and who care Nepalese families living here. So it was kind of heartwarming for us to see people coming and showing their concern and care and love towards us. I think our strength lies in, particularly in difficult time like this, when we all come together
1: One of those at the vigil in Alice Springs was a Nepali man named Madhu Pathy. He actually lives out in the remote community of Santa Teresa, about 80 kilometres to the southeast of Alice Springs. He spoke to our reporter Tori Ellis about his best friend who's missing.
3: I had my best mate who lives in Brisbane. He was there in Nepal, and then he was on that hot spot, and we didn't hear any message after, you know, that flood. He was live just 2 hours before the flood from the border side, and then after 2 hours, no one has heard anything about him. He's, you know, we spent 3 years in tiny room in Nepal when we were in college, when teenager. And that recalls, you know, every time since Wednesday evening, I can imagine it's a very hard time because he's my best mate. And then I can imagine the families, you know, who lost their immediate family there. It's very, very tough time. I'm just waiting about the miracles, you know, that we heard about that. And then why not miracles about my friend, about my, you know, our families who's missing, you know.
1: Madhu waiting for a miracle in the hope of locating his best friend there. Mona, you spoke at the vigil in Alice Springs about how you very much hope that the world's attention doesn't move on quickly. Why is that so important?
2: We're in a time that we need to be more aware about how global warming happening in the entire world. Such a catastrophic disaster I have ever seen in my life. Initially, I thought it's AI-generated images and videos, and it was real, believed to be a cause of Himalayan glacier collapse. And this will, in future, may, touch wood, it doesn't happen, but it may happen again and again in the world, so the entire world should be aware what's happening around the world. And it's not only the issue for Nepal, it's the topic to think from all over the world. Also from the humanities point of view, Nepal is in emergency situation at these days. Nepal and its people who are still missing and who badly needs support to rescue them with the basic needs and for survival, it's time to help each other.
1: Mona, thank you so much for speaking to Australia Wide.
2: Thank you.
1: Mona Ulak, Chair of the Multicultural Community Services of Central Australia and a member of the Nepali community here in Alice Springs and Bantwa. And if you want to help support the thousands affected by this crisis, the ABC is supporting the Emergency Action Alliance member charities and their local partners on the ground. You can search for the link to donate on the ABC News website.
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1: We head to North Queensland next. For some travellers, the yellow eye on a blue background is one of the most important signs to look out for as you enter a new town on a road trip. It's the symbol for an accredited visitor information centre, where you'll usually find a hum of grey nomads, walls of pamphlets, and a friendly local face. But today, with many travellers carrying the whole internet in their pocket, visitor information centres are finding themselves at a crossroads. James Tugwell reports.
5: Early into his trip driving around Australia in his white van nicknamed The Loaf, 26-year-old Alex Murray received a piece of advice that would shape the rest of his journey.
6: One of the grey nomads at a campground told us, every town you go to, get to that information centre and then you'll get a good idea of what's around and where you should go. It's good, especially if we see someone who's been around the town for a while. That's really helpful because you can kind of let them know, like, yeah, this is what I'm looking for, and they'll straight away be like, yeah, all right, check out these four places, you'll really like them. You know, sometimes it's actually provided us with places to visit that we had no idea about and had, like, just no intention of going whatsoever, and other times it's aligned with things I might have already spotted on the maps and stuff.
5: But as he and his partner head north from Townsville in North Queensland, they'll drive past the recently closed Visitor Information Centre in Tully. Cassowary Coast Tourism Executive Officer Patrick Blewett said his company would no longer be operating the Tully service as an accredited visitor information centre from August.
7: The thing that really drove our decision is over the last 4 years, or definitely post-COVID, the visitation numbers to the Cassowary Coast have been very strong. But the numbers walking through the information centres have still declined. And it's been a hard sort of case to put to the local community that people don't come to an area for the information centre. You know, when they're in the area and they've decided to come to the destination, they may seek out an information centre. But even that isn't really reflected in the percentage of people coming through the door.
5: Mr. Blewett says even with volunteer labour, it costs around $240,000 annually in insurance, maintenance and rates to keep the centre open.
7: They're not sustainable as a commercial entity unless they've been funded by councils. That's the cold, hard

0: reality of it.
1: Wayne Clift, Program Manager of the Accredited Visitor Information Centre network across Queensland, says it's difficult to track the value the centres bring to the community and economy.
2: There's some pretty good research that's come out of a couple of the other states, in particular WA and Victoria, that show that a person going into an accredited visitor information centre spends $150 more than someone that doesn't. There are definitely benefits in there. Now we're starting to be able to show people that it is tangible evidence. They're able to say to you, have you been down to the little swimming hole, or have you been down to this little place where you can catch these really great fish? And they're able to show you and talk about things in a passionate way.
1: Mr. Cliff says about 15 centres have closed in Queensland over the past decade. Yet Dalby, 200 kilometres west of Brisbane, is currently working towards a new visitor information centre combined with a cultural centre.
2: We'll lose a couple, we'll pick a couple up. So I think they'll always be here. We've gone past the stage where people are saying, no, there's no hope for them. People don't want to talk to people anymore. Well, that's just not right. Of course they want to talk to people.
1: He says visitor information centres will always have a place in the community, as long as they can integrate into the online world through things like chatbots or using social media.
2: So their future is bright. They just need to continue to work out how the digital bridges can be built.
1: As the remaining visitor information centres adapt, Alex Murray hopes they don't lose the personal touch that first drew him through the door.
3: They provide you with information about areas you're likely to go in the future. For instance, they might provide you with a pamphlet of something 500 k's north. While you're just like killing time driving, the passenger can have a read and see what might be next. It'd be sad to see him go, for sure.
4: Traveller Alex Murray in his loaf, ending that report from James Tugwell.
5: This is ABC Australia Wide.
4: My name's Alex Barwick. You're listening to Australia Wide. We're here to WA's southwest now, where plague proportions of rabbits have invaded one of the state's premier golf courses near Albany, making it harder for golfers trying to hit the perfect hole in one. But it's a broader environmental issue. Off the course, farmers and experts are struggling to manage the exploding rabbit numbers. Carice Harper filed this report.
6: Without doubt, this is definitely the most rabbits we've ever seen. On an average day, we would see at least 400 to 500 rabbits. They've doubled, if not tripled, over the last 2 years.
7: That's Dan Northcott. He manages one of WA's premier golf courses in the city of Albany on WA's south coast. It's home to the state's oldest golf club, but lately it's had some unwanted members. Rabbits.
6: You only have to walk around the course to see the damage. It's mainly to our dune systems, so they're quite sensitive areas, which leaves them open to erosion. It's highly visible, and now our staff spend a lot of time repairing those areas, so it's a lot of wasted hours. Our members are very vocal in voicing their opinion about trying to eradicate them.
7: Biocontrols like the Khaleesi virus and myxomatosis have been used by authorities to bring down rabbit populations for decades. But Dan Northcott says rising immunity means different measures are needed.
6: The viruses that don't seem to be having the same impact. Also, in the past, we've had shooters come in and try and reduce the numbers, and now with the new gun laws, that's reduced that opportunity as well.
7: Cooper Daniels works at Ray's Firearms and Archery on Albany's Main Street.
8: The numbers have exploded in the past couple of years. A few of the farms that I go out to have massive crops, and you just see acres of land just getting destroyed by them. I'd go out for a night and maybe say shoot 3 or 4. Now I'd be able to shoot 8, 10, 12 even.
7: In March last year, Western Australia introduced some of the country's toughest gun laws, restricting access to firearms. North Paling Up Natural Resources Space Executive Officer Caroline House says that made controlling rabbit numbers harder.
9: I know a lot of people have had trouble with all the gun licensing, increasing of red tape and increase of data that's required for getting the license. There's a time and a place for shooting, and it's certainly one of the methods to be used to help the issue, but not the only one.
7: A police spokesperson said professional shooter business licenses were introduced as part of the Firearms Act 2024, issued to sole traders, partnerships, or body corporates who engage in contracted pest control activities. They said under WA's gun laws, landowners could invite as many existing license holders onto their land as required to shoot feral pests. Caroline House says more support for farmers is needed.
9: Integrated pest control needs more funding to be able to cover contractors to do the work, as opposed to, here's some money for like some dates and the farmers can do it. So

0: also a farmer in Ongrup. We've tried so much to get them under control, but just have not managed to sort of be able to keep the consistency up to keep those numbers down.
1: The federal government has invested $2.6 million into a new rabbit biocontrol study as part of the 2026 budget. But there are years between the investment and outcome.
2: So it does take about 7 to 10 years to develop a virus. So we are behind the eight ball at the moment on rabbit biocontrol in this country.
1: James Johnston is with the Australian Invasive Species Council.
2: Over the last several years, populations have skyrocketed in Australia. It needs to be a priority for the federal government.
3: A spokesperson from the Department of Agriculture, Fisheries and Forestry says landholders are responsible for on-ground management of wild rabbits. But it was acting on recommendations in the National Rabbit Biocontrol Pipeline Strategy that found new solutions were needed to reduce national rabbit populations.
4: Carice Harper reporting there from WA's South Coast. And finally, on Australia-wide, we return to Alice Springs. One of the country's most celebrated filmmakers, Warwick Thornton, is making his Red Centre Gnats debut this year. The adrenaline-fuelled sister festival to Canberra's Summer Gnats celebrates all things horsepower with dozens of car and motorbike events across 4 days. Our reporter Elsie Lange went to check out Warwick's Bull Chaser.
5: Before he became one of Australia's best directors, Warwick Thornton was just a kid from Alice Springs who really loved cars.
6: Alice Springs as a child, well, you know, as a teenager, you did a fair bit of walking, you know what I mean? And then suddenly you left school early and you actually got some cash together and you bought something for $500. Suddenly, if you owned a car, you were somebody.
5: The cottage filmmaker has a tongue-in-cheek warning about his entry into this year's Red Centre Gnats in Alice Springs.
6: You probably need a tetanus shot to actually drive it.
5: But the truth is, the Cannes Film Festival Camera d'Or winner, whose landmark films Samson and Delilah and Sweet Country have cemented him as one of Australia's finest directors, his passion for cars has continued. Finding and buying them, Thornton then spends hours tinkering away in backyards and sheds across Alice Springs until their engines burst to life and roar. This year, Thornton is making his Red Centre Gnats debut with a beast, a heavily modified 1970s Toyota FJ40 bull chaser, rebuilt to chase and catch scrub bulls in the harsh Northern Territory outback. He says cars and filmmaking aren't so different, his car fixation linked to his love of film.
6: Where they intersect is in storytelling, you know what I mean, and lust and envy and a certain amount of madness. In the basis of storytelling, you know, I grew up with cars, so, you know, when I think of, you know, a great movie, obviously there's early Mad Maxes, and obviously there's films like Running on Empty or Corvette Summer or, you know, so many great Australian, well, Corvette Summer was an Australian film, but great Australian films about car culture. I was watching that even before I thought I'd be a cinematographer, let alone a director.
5: The Mad Max-esque automobile is by no means Thornton's prettiest car, but it has been a passion project for about 10 years after he and his son, filmmaker Dylan River, brought it back to Alice Springs from the top end. Bull chasers are stripped-down, short-wheel-based four-wheel drives, fitted with heavy bull bars, reinforced steel sides and gutted interiors, made for tearing through rough terrain.
6: I found it at Catherine's side of VRD, under a big old mango tree covered in batshit. The old cocky who owned it, I said, you want to sell that old bull catcher? And he said, it's not a bull catcher, it's a bull chaser. And I said, yeah, but do you want to sell it? And he went, yeah, nah. Anyway, I gave him some money that he was pretty, you know, he didn't smile. I think he thinks he ripped me off. He was very happy with the amount of money I gave him for this.
5: In the hulk of rusting metal, Thornton saw the potential to preserve a piece of station history dreamed up out of necessity.
6: So these things were built to get in there, give them a tap with those tyres on the front, or give them a slap on the ass with that big side plate there, and push them out where there would be a bull catcher waiting that had a huge mechanical arm. Push them out, drag them up to the bull catcher, and then the bull catcher put the arm around them. And I have such love and respect for this. This would have been flogged.
5: Amber Driver, who owns Elkedra Station about 400 kilometres north of Alice Springs, says station workers are still using similar vehicles to muster cattle.
7: Quite an iconic part of the Central Australian and also Northern Australian cattle industry. While they might look like they're straight out of a Mad Max film,

0: fully modified cars that aren't usually allowed on the roads to participate.
1: In the end, this might sound a bit soppy, but in the end, these vehicles are an outpouring of love. They represent the personality of not just the owner, but the people behind it. And with that comes meaning.
0: Although Thornton won't be participating in the street parade because the bull chaser doesn't have brakes, he will be parking it up at the Show and Shine for all to see.
2: And it's gone through every form of technology with welders.
3: So in that way, it's a work of art.
2: Yeah, it's the Michelangelo of the bush.
4: What a car, what a story. Maybe one day on the big screen. That's reporter Elsie Lange there. And that's Australia Wide for today. My name's Alex Barwick. Thanks to the program's producer, Alex Hyman, and thank you for listening.

0: Good evening, Nicholas Hines with ABC News. Australia will deploy a team of drone specialists to support Nepal's search and rescue efforts following the devastating flash flooding last week. The latest figures put the death toll around 1,200, with the number of missing rising to more than 4,000, including 38 Australians. Team leader of the Disaster Assistance Response Team deployment to Nepal, Jeremy Stubbs, says even a week on from the initial disaster, help is needed.
1: When you consider the length of time that this incident has been going, our experiences is these incidents have quite a long tail. So it's a great opportunity for us to get over at any time to support them in the response factor, but also in the recovery factor.
0: Barnaby Joyce has accused the coalition of copying One Nation's policy to cut the tobacco excise. One Nation is promising to slash the excise by 75%. And today, the opposition announced it plans to cut the tax by 80% in an effort to reduce the profits of the illicit tobacco market. Mr. Joyce has laughed off the fact the coalition's policy goes 5% further.
2: I find it hilarious. I mean, I'm glad we didn't say 90, or they'd say 95. And if we said 100% reduction, they'll say, we'll pay you to buy cigarettes. I mean, it's just, look, I don't want to bucket on the coalition, but they're really struggling, aren't they?
0: The health department has investigated after a young child died in hospital as the result of a rare infection reportedly caught at a petting zoo. It's understood the child contracted the infection from an animal contaminated with a toxic strain of E. coli. The infection developed into hemolytic uremic syndrome. Victoria's Deputy Chief Health Officer Dr. Claire Looker says while the bacteria in question is widespread, infections are extremely rare and the syndrome even rarer.
3: There's lots of bacteria that exist all through the environment, and the best way to ensure that children can still enjoy being outdoors and in nature is to just make sure we're taking those sensible protective measures like washing hands, particularly before the kids are eating, washing hands when you're going to and from the bathroom.
0: Kuwait says it has intercepted a missile and drone attack from Iran in the latest flare-up of violence in the Middle East. Iranian state television says Tehran was targeting US bases in Kuwait in response to what it described as America's crimes against the Iranian people. Earlier, Iran accused the US of war crimes after officials said a missile strike killed four people, including two children, at a wedding. Washington says it never targets civilians. A teenage boy in Western Australia has been sentenced to a four-month community-based order after forcing a black swan to inhale vape fumes. Pip Waller has the details.
4: The court heard confronting details of the incident that occurred inside an inflatable boat near Mandra, where the accused removed a fishing lure from a swan's neck before blowing vape smoke down its beak. His co-accused then allegedly slapped the bird before it became unresponsive. The 16-year-old then threw the swan into bushland after he became worried it had died. A second swan was in the water during the incident. The incident was filmed and shared online, with the court hearing it was part of the boy's obsession to gain streaks on social media. The boy's lawyer told the court he was remorseful and unsure why he did it other than to show off for his friend. His co-accused is yet to enter a plea and will face court later this month.
0: The World Meteorological Association says more extreme weather is likely globally as a supersized El Niño intensifies. Here's climate reporter Romy Stevens.
5: El Niño is a natural climate phenomenon that's been linked to some of the worst droughts in Australia's history. It becomes active when central and eastern Pacific water temperatures are unusually high. An update from the World Meteorological Organization warns this year's El Niño will intensify into a very strong event over coming months and persist into February 2020. A strong event doesn't necessarily mean severe impacts on Australia, but it does load the dice for hotter and drier conditions, particularly in the country

0: East.
1: Brisbane Lions AFL coach Chris Fagan has labelled North Melbourne's comments regarding Alistair Clarkson's exit as unfair. Clarkson's game plan was scrutinised yesterday by North president Sonia Hood and football boss Todd Viney after he was axed with a season remaining on his deal. Fagan says he was shocked by the announcement.
2: It was a pretty fierce press conference, I reckon, yesterday, the way that he was spoken about, and I reckon probably an unfair description of a man that's done an awful lot for footy. It just reminded me of how tough coaching can be, that when a bloke that's been as successful as him as a coach can be jettisoned as quickly as that.
1: And weather-wise in Victoria, a few isolated patchy showers in part this evening, and tomorrow a mild to warm day with some isolated patchy showers in parts and cloud and showers increasing from the west later on. In Melbourne tomorrow, a top of 18, ABC.
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11: Evenings with David Astle.

Do you know that song? Does the light bulb switch on? As you remember the title of that song, light is the theme of tonight's quiz. All answers have got the word light in the answer or light in the question. And if you feel like having a light quiz, if you feel like sparking up the light bulb with a few inspirations, you can call 1300 222 774, 1300 222 774, as we head towards the quiz in about 5 minutes' time. But you're always welcome to jump in a little earlier. That way you'll be able to get into the heart of the light quiz. Before we go there, though, let me just share a little bit of housekeeping tonight of where we're going. This will be a celebration, September 3, which is our official finishing line for All In August. As we started late, we're going to finish late tonight on Thursday, because tonight we have got a couple of the very fine and intrepid souls who've embarked upon their own quest for All In August, and that will be a pleasure to catch up with those two and also celebrate what they've achieved. And you are more than welcome to share how you've been faring if you've been part of the pledge. And you may also, if you enjoy a bit of creative thinking, have a ponder about what Australian song that you would like to draw, because that is our very first quester, our very first all-inner, who will be joining us after the quiz. That's Neo, if you remember her name. Neo has been busy actually sketching the Australian song picture book, and we'll be talking about that. And there's a chance for you to find out where that is sitting upon the Spotify platform, so you can actually see Neo's work as well. I hope so. I hope that's the case. What we have been also talking about is turning Shakespeare's work into hip-hop, and there's been some great responses to that. This one's from Jody in Geelong. David, this reminds me so much of the history learning that people have enjoyed from the musical of Hamilton. Bravo for the union of Shakespeare and rap. Jody really enjoying the chat. Wasn't he great? Charlie Thompson, check out his work. And Jared, who's been really creative to start things off, he suggested, because I did ask Charlie, what should we call Shakespeare if he was to be the next hip-hop star, whether it was actually Big S or The Bard or B Shizzle. This one, David, what about MC Spearshaker? Oh, my God, that is so good, Jared, MC Spearshaker. So, too, is your original Will I Am, again from Jared. Really firing tonight. We are about to play the quiz. Now, the question I'm going to ask you, I want you to have a think about this one, because it is probably a little bit more of a story-driven question that I'll be asking you. If you think about something like hip-hop, which is all about rhyme and time, the cadence, the pentameter, the beat of the line, time sits central to the art form.

of both the script and the lyric sheet. And time sits central to the black matter that we'll be talking about, the dark matter with Belinda Smith after 8 o'clock. So I'm going to ask you, when did time slow down? And it usually is that time when you are in some kind of danger. Maybe it's a bike accident. Maybe it's just some creepy feeling and everything just seemed to slow right down. It is one of those uncanny things that happen to the human mind. And even that dreadful story that came out of Coogee with the young woman who was confronted by a great white shark when she was going for a swim, she talked about how everything slowed down. I've experienced that, being involved in a car accident. And when you are in danger's way, the clock seems to crawl. So if you've got a time when everything slowed down, keep that in mind, because I'd really love to hear if that has been your experience. After the quiz, I hope so. Everything to do with the light. 1300 222 774. Here's another song that will be in tonight's quiz. Call now, 1300 222 774. Plenty of spots on the board. Be lovely to have you with us. And we also wish the best to Lionel Richie, who I understand has had a major health scare in the last few days. Lionel, we hope you're well. This is Say You, Say Me. Join me now for the quiz, 1300 222 774.

0: And I didn't wish to alarm you, all those many fans of Lionel Richie, but I've just been doing a bit of homework on the singer's condition, and he was admitted to intensive care a couple of days ago when he was struggling to complete his show in St. Louis in Missouri. And it seems as though the ICU time has identified that he was severely dehydrated and there was nothing too seriously wrong. So he has been expected. He's been discharged a day or two later. So it seems as though he's on the mend. And just a bit of a scare for all those fans of the... He's in his 77th year on this planet, but he's a very fine specimen and an even finer singer. Lionel Richie, say you, say me. It's a quarter past seven. Love to hear from you if you've got a slow time story. And if you want to play the quiz, that's a double yes. Join me now. The quiz about to start, and I'll be asking you, have you ever been involved in that slow time episode? And all tonight's questions are to do with the light, because a little later, after 9 o'clock, we'll be talking about how the ancient Romans and the ancient Greeks perceived lightning, inspiring tonight's quiz theme.
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0: All right, good luck all players. There is a mystery voice for the second plus callers to identify. The first caller, who's Spiros in Ringwood, he gets a bonus life for being the first. So good luck to you, Spiros. Thanks for joining us.
7: David.
0: Now tell me, have you had a moment where sort of time seemed to crawl?
7: Absolutely.
0: Yeah.
7: I'd say that my first 5 years of youth and adolescence went vastly quicker than my last five.
0: That's so true. I mean, in fact, I reckon that what's possibly inspired Albert Einstein to consider the theory of relativity, because adolescence, it's very slow because everything is just happening for the first time. But then between your 40s and 50s, suddenly you've just got a whole lot of candles on your cake.
7: Absolutely. And it takes much longer to blow them out by the time.
0: Yes. Or...
7: of a similar vein, David, yeah. That's an almost 40-year career in policing. The first 5 years went rapidly quick.
0: Yeah.
7: This once again dragged on.
0: You know, there is actually, I've been looking into this, and there's this thing called the proportionate theory. And because when you're four and you've lived the first year of your life, well, let's say your fourth year of your life, well, that's a quarter of your life done. But when you're 40 and a year flashes past, that's a very thin slice of cake. So I think it feels as though it's just an absolute sliver. Well, it's the same amount of time, but I think because it's a much smaller time in the fullness of your own life. That's one theory anyway, Spiros.
7: Absolutely. There's a lot of truth.
0: All right. Here we go. So all things light, and that includes all the songs tonight. Either there's light in the title of the song or there's light in a few instances that is in the performer or the band. Good luck. Here's the first song for you. Hopefully that stirs up the memory a bit, Spiros.
7: Oh, yeah, I knew all the other answers. I know that. That's original was Bruce Springsteen.
0: Yeah, yeah. And we're right. It was written by Bruce Springsteen and sung initially by Manfred Mann's band.
7: Correct.
0: Can you remember the title, though?
7: Yeah. Blinded by the Light.
0: Well done, well done. You found that. All right. First question. What colour light denotes traditionally an underage disco?
7: Ah, blue light.
0: Nice work. What in the phrase UV light, what does UV stand for?
7: Ultraviolet.
0: Nice work. What is the process called?

0: world when a plant uses sunlight, water, and carbon dioxide to produce glucose and oxygen?
1: This is right at the back of my brain. Bear with me.
0: You're right. Have a fumble.
1: Synthesis, light synthesis.
0: Take a photo.
1: Yeah.
0: You got it. Look, I'll give you that. I'll be lenient. Photosynthesis. You gave me half the answer.
1: Oh, yes.
0: All right. Now, next one is the next song. What is the name of this song, if you can, Spiros? Spiros. It's a good song.
1: Yeah, it is. But I won't get that one.
0: No worries. You've done well. Stick with us because that's your life that you can put to one side. That's called One Headlight by the Wallflowers.
1: Uh-huh.
0: All right. Next question is this. If you are doing the light fantastic, what are you traditionally doing?
1: Dancing.
0: Nice work. Don't know where we get that phrase from, but it is quite a beautiful phrase. In cartoon strips, what does a light bulb traditionally symbolise?
1: A thought.
0: Yes. And who had the first thought and, in fact, invented the light bulb?
1: Who had the first thought?
0: Yeah. Who invented the light bulb is the question.
1: Watt. What?
0: Not Mr. Watt. That's where I say who. and what's his name's on third. Good on you, Spiros. Thanks for playing and lovely work on your hip-hop couplets too.
1: Thank you, David.
0: All the best. That Spiros did very well. Nice start. 1300-222-774. Lots of spots. Lots of spots. It's like a Dalmatian litter in here. And you can jump on the board right now. And I'm sure you'll get on if you call now. 1300-222-774. Karen's next in Altona Meadows. Hey, Karen.
2: Hello.
0: Have you had a time standstill moment?
2: Yeah, I suppose I had actually. I had to go to that time accident.
0: Oh, you did too. That was when you were running down the hill, wasn't it?
2: The brakes failed.
0: Oh, that's so terrifying.
2: Even though I was going fast, it felt like it was a time standstill.
0: Isn't that weird? Isn't that strange? And that's just such an amazing phenomenon that happens in our lives cognitively. I don't know how it happens, but sometimes if we are in danger, everything just seems to run like molasses. All right. Here is our mystery voice. If you can work out who this is, you get a free life. Karen, good luck. Who is it?
3: I mean, I don't lose sleep at night worrying about it, but you always want it to be better, you know.
0: You don't get much, though, do you? I'll give you another play because it's hard when you hear it for the first time. Here's your second go.
3: I mean, I don't lose sleep at night worrying about it, but you always want it to be better, you know.
0: Okay. I guess it does relate to light, but in a bit of an oblique way. Can you work out who that might be?
2: In an oblique way.
0: Yeah. Well, we may even hear from this same person a bit later in the quiz.
2: Okay. Say Ray Martin.
0: Good guess. Let's move on. And the one that stumped Spiros was who invented the light bulb, Karen?
2: I think I know. Got a little clue on it?
0: No.
2: Thomas Edison.
0: It is Thomas Edison. I trusted you, Karen. I knew you had it in you. And well done. How have you been going with the Coca-Cola challenge?
2: Yeah, just one can a week now.
0: That's so good. I'm so proud of you. I know that was one of your big challenges. So a round of applause, even whatever happens with the quiz tonight. Well done.
2: I'm welcome.
0: And if you keep listening, I hope you heard last night we had Joshua So who came in and he did give you a name check in his little songs. It was really lovely. And we'll also be talking to a couple of other Pilgrims, a couple of other all-inners tonight, so stay tuned if you can. All right.
2: Okay.
0: Here we go. Next question is this. What capital city in Europe is famously known as the City of Light?
2: City of Light.
0: So it is a European capital, but which capital are you going to pick?
2: I'll say Paris.
0: Nice work. Who is? What is Buzz Lightyear's famous catchphrase?
2: I don't know who he is.
0: Oh, you don't? Oh, tell you what. Poor old Buzz, he's just blushing. You can't believe Karen Altona Meadows has blanked him.
2: Any clues on that one?
0: No, you've got to know this or you don't know it.
2: Have a guess anyway.
0: Have a guess. What's his catchphrase? What would he say? This would be good.
2: Come on, mate.
0: That would be the Aussie version of the Buzz Lightyear movie. Lovely to hear from you, Karen. Well done on your All In August challenge. And keep listening a little later. We'll be talking about how we can keep good habits happening. It's now 7:24. Our next player is Jenny in Fitzroy. G'day, Jenny.
4: G'day,

0: Hi, Dave.
1: Tell us about your slow motion story.
0: I have a very old car. It's 36 years old now.
1: Yes.
0: And I don't remember when this happened, but I was stopped at a red light.
1: Yeah.
0: And I thought it was a green light.
1: Oh. Okay. I don't want to play Trivial Pursuit with you. What did you do?
0: I put the foot on the accelerator.
1: Oh, Jenny.
0: And I went about 5 metres at about 5 kilometres an hour, and I caused $5,000 damage to my car.
1: Oh, my God. And what about damage to your person?
0: I was fine except for embarrassed.
1: Oh, yes, of course. Oh, that's just – oh, it's so mortifying. But really, you are very lucky to have got away with that.
0: Stop it now.
1: Oh, yeah.
0: No, the Nissan in front of me, luckily it was an old, big, heavy car. And no damage.
1: Wow. I'm glad you're still with us and ready to play the quiz. Thank you for that story. That is quite skin-crawling.
0: I have a question for you.
1: Yeah.
0: Before.
1: What have you got?
0: Did you see the documentary, talking about Lionel Richie?
1: Yeah.
0: Did you see the documentary, The Greatest Night in Pop?
1: I did see that show. What a fantastic show that is. That's the big collaboration that they put together. Was it the AIDS song? Was that right?
0: Yes.
1: Yeah, and everyone was involved. Stevie Wonder.
0: We Are the World.
1: We Are the World. That's exactly what it was. Yes, so it was world poverty, not the AIDS cause. It was world poverty. It was a beautiful, it's a great documentary. Thank you. And what a dynamic man he is, Lionel Richie.
0: Wasn't it great to see him talking to camera?
1: Yeah.
0: You know, like 22, 23, whenever they put the doco together, 40 years after after the event. He was amazing.
1: He was amazing. And almost to say he'd hardly aged too, which is one of those very dynamic singers and dynamic
0: beautiful
1: personalities.
0: Doco. Yeah. Beautiful person.
1: Good recommendation, Jenny. All right. Now we're up to the,
0: I have
1: the
0: no idea who
1: Buzz Lightyear. All right. Now it's Toy Story. He's the astronaut. What does he say? I'll give you half the phrase if you can close the phrase. To infinity.
0: And beyond.
1: And beyond, Jenny. Yes, well done. Nice work. All right, here's your next one. That's exactly what it is. To infinity and beyond. What book in the Bible has the famous phrase, "Let there be light"?
0: Genesis.
1: It is Genesis. Name this song. Jenny.
0: I'm having a complete blank. I can't believe I know that song.
1: Well, hey, good news is if you work out our mystery voice, you can put this down to experience. Who might this be?
2: I mean, I don't lose sleep at night worrying about it, but he always wanted to be better, you know.
1: Does that help at all? Do you know who that might be? It's not
0: is
1: Buzz
0: it the
1: Lightyear.
0: The guy who just stopped being the coach of North Melbourne.
1: No, it's not Clarko. I'm not putting Clarko on there. That poor old Clarko, they switched Clarko's lights out. But that's not the answer. Jenny, thank you for playing.
0: Toodles, David.
1: Nice to chat. 1300-222-774. Poor old Clarko. I'm a Norths fan. He's left the club in a better state, but I do think we could have done it a little bit more classily. It seemed like quite a shock for Alistair. But who knows what the next chapter might be for the Kangaroos. Jared's in Narre Warren South, ready to play. G'day, Jared.
3: Yeah, g'day, David. I just thought I'd call in and see what light by yonder quiz doth shine.
1: You have been blazing, young man. Your work on the hip-hop challenge has been nothing short of stupendous. Very impressive. Love your Will I Am. And your MC Spearshake is just next level. All right. Good luck. We've done the Buzz Lightyear, but we haven't worked out the name of this song. Jared.
3: It's gorgeous, isn't it? It's Light My Fire. Come on, baby, light my fire.
1: I will light your fire. But if you can light the fire by identifying tonight's mystery speaker, you get an extra box of matches in your pocket.
2: I mean, I don't lose sleep at night worrying about it, but he always wanted to be better, you know.
1: All right. Now, he might be coming up in our little song list a bit later. Not yet, but who is it?
3: No, no idea.
1: No worries. That's okay. That's a free shot. Next question is, which Australian city was designed by Colonel Light?
3: Adelaide.
1: Nice work. Who's the band behind Dark Side of the Moon? I'm just turning the lights off momentarily.
3: Pink Floyd.
1: Nice work. The TV series Moonlighting launched the career of what famous action hero?
3: That would be young Bruce Willis.
1: You are flying now. Lightning McQueen is a character in what film?
3: Cars.
1: Nice. Time for another tune. Doing very well. Good luck. Tell me, what is the name of this song?

0: It's harder than the other quizzes, harder than the other songs. That's why you get 11 seconds, Jared. Is that enough for you to summon the title?
1: No, it's not. I think it could be the Bengals.
0: Not the Bengals, but you're in the right neighbourhood. In fact, I think this singer was part of the Bengals, so your spidey senses are switched on. But it's not a Bengals tune. Jared, as always, thanks for playing, mate. Oh, your slow motion story. When was that?
1: I think it would be the few seconds that I was hanging from a wing strut on my first parachute jump.
0: Oh, that was not according to the script, was it?
1: No, that one fine, but it was just hanging out there thinking, all right, I've got to let go, I better let go now.
0: I've never done it. Did you pull the parachute almost as soon as you let go?
1: That was the instructor's job.
0: Yeah, okay.
1: So he stayed in the plane and pulled the parachute while I let go.
0: Okay, well, as I just said to Jenny, I'm glad you're still with us and quizzing along and creating your brilliant hip-hop. Thanks for playing tonight, Jared.
1: All right, thanks,
0: all the best, mate. It's half past seven. We are firing along at the moment, getting a few light questions out of the way. More than welcome to join us, 1300 222 774. That's exactly what Dave in Warrigal has done. He's ready to roll. G'day, Dave.
2: G'day.
0: What's your slow motion story?
2: I've been racking my brain, but I can't think of one.
0: You haven't been involved in a bingle, or you haven't been involved in, I don't know, sort of a bike prang or anything like that?
2: No, not really.
0: Well, you're a lucky man. I'd like to stick around with you, Dave. Next time we go travelling, mate, I'll sit beside you. That way it'll be a blessed trip. Now, what we've got here is a mystery voice that no one has been able to identify. I don't blame you because it's tricky. However, I did say that he does have a well-known song that's got light in the title. I'm hoping that might help you, Dave. Have a listen.
3: I mean, I don't lose sleep at night worrying about it, but he always wanted to be better, you know.
0: Clearly an Australian too. Who might that be, Dave?
2: Oh, I've seen one of the Young Brothers from ACDC, but
0: Oh, yeah, no, I like where you're going, and that's the kind of right area. That's a good that's a good general guess on that one, Dave. All right, now the one that pulled up Jared is we did the Bruce Willis. Actually, it's this one. Now, Jared thinks it might be the Bangles. It's not the Bangles. I can tell you it's Belinda Carlisle, and this was a big hit for her. Here it is. It's called Leave
2: a Light On.
0: Leave a Light On, Dave. Nice work. All right, next question is this. What is the name for a small, persistent flame that is used to ignite gas on a gas range?
2: Pilot.
0: Pilot light is good. What poet, who sounds like he's playing a ball sport, wrote the epic ballad Charge of the Light Brigade? Lord Light Tower. Not Lord Light Tower. But it's the light is in the question, Charge of the Light Brigade. And this bloke sounds like he's playing a certain ball sport. That's the pun I'm trying to steer you towards. But, Dave, thank you for joining us, mate. Lovely to hear from you. Thanks for being part of the show.
2: Thank you. All the best.
0: Keep well, my friend. It's 28 minutes now to 8. Shortly we'll be joined by Nia, who's doing this wonderful undertaking. I think she's drawn at least 30, maybe 32 different illustrations that depict an Australian song. And we'll be playing a few of those songs and celebrating Leo's work. She's been part of the All In August Challenge, as has Dax, who I can see is just around the corner. But right now, our next caller is Al, who's buzzing in from Mansfield. Good evening, Al.
4: How are you?
0: Very well. Have you had a moment where everything seemed to crawl along in terms of time and time speed?
4: Yes, I think my earliest one was I didn't quite know how to swim, and we'd gone down to our big bulrush dam.
0: Yep.
4: And I had a friend with me, and we decided we'd walk over these rushes in the middle of the dam, and then I sunk.
0: Oh, my Lord,
4: Al. And he bolted off to the side of the bank and then said, do this, and moved his arm. So I doggy paddled out, but when I sunk in, I thought I was dead.
0: You know, what this really strikes me, chatting to Jenny, chatting to Jared, chatting to you, Al, is I'm so grateful we've got an audience at all. Sounds like pretty much half of you have been trying to wipe yourselves out.
4: You're young and...
0: I know. Actually, you reminded me another time that time stood still was when I was jumping off the roof into the family pool that we had growing up, and I slipped on the roof and I thought I was going to bash my head on the side of the pool. And so I was flying through the air. It was only about probably 4 metres. I was thinking, that lasted, I reckon, about 7 seconds as I was trying to work out where the edge was, where my head was, how could I move, am I in danger? This idea of slow time is quite an uncanny thing, Al.
4: David, it's better than when your father tells you if you catch enough butterflies and rub them on your hands, you will actually fly, and then you jump off the roof with no pull.
0: Well, I was gullible, but there was a limit, Al. Mind you, I think I did try a bit of a Mary Poppins trick with an umbrella. It didn't work, Al. Okay, who is this?
3: I mean, I don't lose sleep at night worrying about it, but he always wanted to be better, you know.
0: Okay, Al, have a crack.
4: Tex Perkins.
0: No, not Tex. Good guess. Who is the band that had a hit with this one? Al?
4: No idea.
0: No,
4: David,
0: what about
4: sorry.
0: If I tell you ELO? I'll say ELO if you can tell me what ELO stands for.
4: Electric Light Opera.
0: I'll give you that, Electric Light Orchestra. But you've got to come around to this poet who wrote Charge of the Light Brigade. His name is Lord Who, and it sounds like he's basically playing at Wimbledon. What's his name? Lord?
4: I have no idea. Byron?
0: What game do they play at Wimbledon?
4: Tennis.
0: Lord Tennis?
4: Lord Serve, Lord Ace, Lord.
0: Al, you've been a delight. I'm so glad they fished you from the bulrushes. You and Moses, mate, you're legends. Thanks for playing.
4: All right. Thanks,
0: David. Nice to hear from you, mate. You too. No, not Lord Serve, not Lord Ace. It's still time to join me if you want to jump in quick. Jump in quick, 0437 774 774. Darren and Belle Ranald, you've absolutely nailed our mystery voice. Well done. Call in. You'll get a bonus life right away. Unless Dax gets it in front of you, 1300 222 774. G'day, Dax.
5: Hey, David. Infinity and beyond.
0: I know. That's probably why you call in, all ready to have your Buzz Lightyear moment. Did you see your 15 minutes of fame in the column that I wrote celebrating you and many other All In August questers?
5: I didn't see the column. Where is it?
0: Well, if you go in and look, I write columns for Spectrum, the art section, on a Saturday, and I wrote about the All In August challenge last week, and it gave you a name check because I love your challenge. The three random strangers. And how have you been going with your challenge, having a chat with three random strangers a day?
5: I've been going really great.
0: That's great, mate.
5: I had two today. But
0: fantastic.
5: I think, have you got time?
0: Yeah.
5: My best one.
0: Yeah, go for it.
5: Yeah, my best one was this guy, Philip, and he was a Vietnam helicopter pilot.
0: Whoa.
5: He was taking medics, or he was a medic helicopter pilot.
0: Yep.
5: So he was transferring all people from, like, wounded soldiers on both sides.
0: That's amazing.
5: During the Vietnam War. Like,
0: hey, tell me,
5: an amazing person.
0: I'm curious to know how you managed to encounter the strangers. Were you just, you know, tell me, you know, how you, you know, made these meetings possible?
5: I don't know. I think it's a little bit of eye contact first.
0: Yeah, that's really lovely, mate.
5: And you need to kind of like feel whether someone's really engaging or not and wanted to be sure.
0: So sweet.
5: But it's cool.
0: We'll keep listening because we'll be talking about how we can keep the challenge alive beyond the time frame, whatever it might be. It's a bit like Dry July, how you can keep flying in a sensible fashion after July, that kind of question.
5: Yeah, I've never done Dry July.
0: No, nor have I, to be honest. Mind you, I've done Dry February because I needed to after a big, wild January. Who is our mystery voice here, Dex?
3: I mean, I don't lose sleep at night worrying about it, but he always wanted to be better, you know.
0: It's not John English.
5: Oh, well, when he said singer, you kind of lost me because I was going with Hugo Weaving, but it's not going to happen.
0: All right, so it's Lord Tennyson. Okay, can we move on from that? I feel like this is embarrassing everybody, including me, with my silly clues. Lord Tennyson wrote Charge of the Light Brigade. You're off the hook there. But have a listen to this, because if you can work out who this is, you might work out who our mystery voice is, Dax. Here we go. Any thoughts what that song might be, Dax?
5: Oh, my God.
0: I'll give you another play. Here we go. Dax.
5: David, everyone's yelling at the radio.
0: They
5: right
0: are
5: now.
0: Yelling at the radio. Dax, you're spot on, my friend. That's everyone. Dax, Dax, how did you not know that, Dax?
5: Boys Light Up.
0: Yes, it is the Boys Light Up. And who's the lead singer of Boys Light of Australian Crawl?
5: Who's
0: the lead singer of Australian Crawl?
5: That wasn't the question.
0: Just
5: give you the answer.
0: I know you gave me the answer, Boys Light Up, but the question relates to this.
3: I mean, I don't lose sleep at night worrying about it, but he always wanted to be better.
0: Because
3: if
0: you know who the lead singer of Australian Crawl is, you know who our mystery voice is, Dax.
5: Everyone's yelling at the radio.
0: They are yelling at the radio, but that's okay, because that's a free shot. You don't need to worry about that.
5: Oh, yay.
0: Let's move on to your next question, and that is, Aubrey Hepburn plays the role of Holly Golightly in what film?
5: Audrey Hepburn, yep. Holly Golightly.
0: A little black dress, very classy, and they would have an early meal at a certain jewellery store.
5: Something at Tiffany's.
0: Keep going. What's an early meal, Dax?
5: Breakfast at Tiffany's.
0: Yeah, all right, no more clues for you. You're far too good.
5: I'm not good at
0: who
5: all.
0: Who discovered electricity by flying a kite during a lightning storm?
5: Electricity?
0: No, we did the light bulb.
5: Light bulb.
0: Yeah, but we haven't. Basically,
5: that was Thomas Edison.
0: He didn't invent electricity, but he learned how to channel electricity. What was his name?
5: Oh, my gosh. Everyone's yelling at the radio.
0: Don't worry about that. They can yell all they like. You're the one on the radio, Dax.
5: I swear to God, my sixth grade teacher is about to call me and say, you should have listened a little bit harder.
0: Stop talking to random strangers and start listening to me, young Dax.
5: No.
0: Okay.
5: Oh, my God.
0: This is where we say goodnight. I will tell you the answer, right, and I will say the answer is Benjamin Franklin is the man that you were fumbling around. You knew that. I know you knew that. Hey, Dax, lovely. Well done on your All In August challenge, mate, and thank you so much for
5: Thanks,
0: being
5: David.
0: Part of it.
5: Have
0: good,
5: a good
0: to
5: night,
0: hear you.
5: Mate.
0: You too, my friend. It's now 19 minutes to 8. You are with David Astle. And just as Dax was a part of the All In August challenge, he too will be celebrated when we get to talk to a couple of other pilgrims, a couple of other questers or All Inners. We've been looking for the right word for that. And that includes Neo, who'll be joining us very shortly. She is the one who's been drawing all the wonderful images inspired by Australian songs. I think we've cleared everything up. James Rain was the mystery speaker, in case I didn't say that.
3: I don't lose sleep at night worrying about it, but he always wanted to be better. You know?
0: Of course, the lead singer of Australian Crawl, who had the band, the song Boys Light Up, everything to do with light tonight. And I didn't get around to my last question, and that is, have a wild guess. How far do you think sunlight can penetrate the ocean? And I'll take the nearest guess. Don't look it up. Send through a number and see who can win that little game. Send through how many metres sunlight can penetrate the ocean, and I'll give you the answer after this song. 0437 774 774. I wonder if Neo has actually illustrated this old banger. It's The Nips Are Getting Bigger. It's Mental As Anything. Welcome to Evenings DA, coming up with Neo.

0: those nips, they're getting bigger. That's the fact of the matter. Coming up, we've got Neo, who has been embarking upon her own All In August challenge with pen and ink. That's coming up at 7:45. But I did ask you a brief moment ago about having a guess. How many metres deep do you think natural sunlight can penetrate the ocean? We've had three guesses in the space of the last 3 minutes. Michael of Geelong said, I reckon 180 metres. Michael, way too many. Zen in Melbourne says, I reckon 50 fathoms. Now, I've done the maths on that, Zen. That's 91 metres. A little over as well. But, Dax, despite the fact you can sometimes be a little bit self-effacing and self-deriding, you are tonight's fathom winner. Your guess of 17 is very close to the heart of the matter. It's 20 metres. So, Dax, well done. You might have blown Benjamin Franklin, but you absolutely nailed your sunlight challenge. Now, Doris and Berwick, I apologise, Doris, I didn't read your text at the outset, but I was asking everybody about when time slowed down. It may not be you in harm, of course. It might be someone that you love who's in harm. And Doris has shared this story. David, my dad just died. When I got the news from my sister in Germany, I decided to take my dog to our happy place to breathe. Was distracted, so I forgot to leash her before I opened the front door, and she had her ball, dropped it, and rolled down the sloped court towards the busy road at the end of the drive. She gave chase. Everything just stopped. Thankfully, it turns out, she has perfect recall when it matters. I called. She came back to me. No idea how I would have dealt with any other outcome. Doris, that is time in slow motion. I'm glad your beautiful dog was saved, and I'm sorry to hear about your dad. I'm not sure how recent that was, but even to lose a parent, that's when time slows down too. That jangle in the middle of the night, as I received with my father some 13 years ago. It is, in fact, now 7:50. Neo and her pens and her paintbrushes after this.
1: Immigration has shaped modern Australia, but as the country grows, debates around migration and multiculturalism are intensifying. 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
3: Evenings with David Astle.
0: And before I say g'day to Neo, John of Coburg wants to say, what? What did you say? Thomas Edison invented the light bulb? No, it was invented by Warren De La Rue. In 1840, he enclosed a platinum filament in a vacuum tube. Joseph Swan invented the carbon filament light bulb and put them into a commercial use in 1891 by lighting the Savoy Theatre. And then Edison brought the Swan's patents and improved upon them. He did not invent the light bulb, David, even though he claimed that he did. So it seemed as though the original light bulb was flashing above the head of Warren De La Rue. But wouldn't you know it, a blowhard American with a whole lot of patents to his name is the one who takes the credit. And chumps like me have been sustaining the myth ever since, in good faith. John, thank you for opening my eyes and helping me to see the light. Neo is from Weather, and she's committed to painting or drawing something inspired by an Aussie song every day.

0: for all in August. And at last count, Neo, you've gone 32, not 31 paintings for the month.
1: Yes.
0: That's just incredible. What was the secret behind that extra little one that you did on top of the demand of 31?
1: I was waiting for the paint to dry on on one stage of the Divi van picture.
0: Yep.
1: And I went, oh, I've got this spare piece of paper. Oh, I could do one more. And then I went, oh, now I've got 16 horizontal and 16 vertical.
0: Oh, that's
1: and
0: perfect.
1: That's balanced.
0: That's perfect. Now, what inspired the project to start with? Because we had so many, you know, wonderful inspirations from all corners, people lion dancing, people looking after their vegetables, people looking after their Coca-Cola intake. You chose the Australian Song Picture Book, painting or drawing a image inspired by an Australian song. It's a beautiful idea. What sparked the idea?
1: Not quite sure. I'm excellent at buying art supplies. I have
0: yes.
1: an entire room of them.
0: Yep.
1: I'm not quite so good at doing them. And you said that, I can't really go for a walk every day
0: yep.
1: because I've got physical problems.
0: Okay.
1: But you said that you were sending a postcard every day. And I'm like,
0: I was.
1: I've got a whole box of postcard-sized watercolour paper.
0: Oh, it's so lovely.
1: And I've got two shelves of watercolour supplies. Why don't I just do that? What would I paint for a whole month? And I went, Aussie music, because there's, it's a treasure trove. It's a treasure trove.
0: It really is. And Aladdin's Cave, I think it is an inspired idea. And it's also inspired, you understand, to put together, well, a Spotify list. Is that right?
1: Yes. Oh, I had to, because every time I heard a song, I went, I could do that one too.
0: And how do people find that? I think I've got here Australian Song Picture Book. So if you go to the Spotify list and you look for, go to the platform Spotify and you look for the Spotify lists, the key search is Australian Song Picture Book, and you'll see the songs that Neo has selected. And I also understand, Neo, that you're putting together an Instagram page too to show the images. Is that right?
1: Yes, yeah, because I don't have Facebook,
0: but
1: I do have Instagram, and I hadn't even thought to actually put anything on Instagram. So,
0: well, you've been sharing those images. You shared them the other night, and I have to say, I was just blown away by them. I thought they were so beautiful. You've got a delicate touch just with the inkings and the shadings. How long have you – clearly you've got a fetish for art supplies, but you've also got a long and deep instinct for art. Has that always been – is that something that you've developed at school?
1: Well, I haven't, like, I mean, the last art lesson I had would have been year 10.
0: Yeah.
1: And that was at school. It was just, I don't know, I think I read somewhere as a child about a Renaissance man, and I went, I'd like to be a Renaissance woman. So I'm reasonable at many things, but a master of nothing.
0: Look, I think that applies to many of us, but I have to give everyone a shout out to those who've been in the All in August. You would have known that I've been giving Neo a bit of a nudge as we've been chatting about it and celebrating all those who've had a crack, aimed for their own holy grail. And Neo has managed to just go above and beyond with 32 drawings across the 31 days of August. And hopefully you'll be able to see that very shortly on the Instagram page. So Australian Song Picture Book will certainly take you to the selection of songs that Neo has chosen. And same too for the Instagram, at that same title will get you onto the Instagram feed. Here's a couple of questions for you. This is, what were you looking for in a song that inspired an image? What sort of title or sound or vibe were you going for when you were trying to pick your songs?
1: Okay, so there are a few different things. One motivation was, it was an artist I loved that a lot of people, unless you're into that niche type of music, had probably never heard of.
0: Yeah, like it.
1: So I wanted to showcase those. So that's all the punk people, the early punk people like the Saints and Radio Birdman and Lime Spiders. So I went, I had to find a song from their list that I could visualize. So that was the first thing. The other one was a song I just loved, and if someone else discovered the song or the artist that, or there was a lyric in it that just spoke to me, like Pony by the Waifs, the first three lines of the movie is what I, of the song is what I painted.
0: Well, I've chosen a couple of songs for you just to see what your response would be. This one is, well, let's hope that this may not be over for you, because this is from Crowded House.
1: Yeah.
0: I hope it's. Sorry, Neil. I hope it's not over. Are you inspired to keep drawing and keep? Has this kind of got you back into the creative groove?
1: Oh well, I'm sort of stuck in the groove because I've visualised an entire month's worth of Vander and Young songs.
0: Oh, this is wonderful. And Down Amongst the Dead Men.
1: Paul, and a whole Paul Kelly songbook.
0: This is brilliant. I tell you what. We're going to let a lot more people know about what you've been up to. Here's another one I think pretty much sums up who you are and what your project has been. My happiness, so let's keep it back. Now you're at home. Sounds like you've really found your bliss in doing this. How's it helped your mood? How's it helped your own kind of energy levels?
1: Well, even my housemates comment, because my friend and I are doing the Golden Girls thing and sharing a house at Cosse.
0: Yes.
1: And she goes, oh, you need to do way more art. You seem so less stressed.
0: It's been lovely. The response that we've had from everyone who's participated has been so heartlifting and so optimistic. I feel like this is something we need to enshrine in the calendar, and maybe a little later we'll be talking to a life coach who can tell us about there is hope beyond the time limit. Just because we have come to the official end of the All In August Challenge doesn't mean that the joy and the pursuit should finish. And I understand, Neo, that you have chosen one particular song that you'd like to share with us that we can play. What is the song and why did you choose it?
1: I think we've gone with...
0: It would be something along the Skyhooks fashion. Yep.
1: Yeah, because it's universally acceptable. Because some of the stuff, some of the 774 listeners probably wouldn't like. And it's just a Skyhooks. Well, led the way for bands like Tism, who did social commentary and satire as song lyrics, and that's what they did. They started that ball rolling. So.
0: We salute you, Neo. It's been a lovely, it's been lovely to get to know you, and it's been lovely to see your work. Look out for the Spotify list, Australian Song Picture Book, and also look out for Neo's feed on Instagram. This is the Skyhooks one I can see. That is the one that's only visible and under UV light. Is that right, Neo?
1: No, it changed. You can see it normally, and it's sort of muddy, earthy tones, and then under UV light, it's. The expressions are different and it's a little bit more sinister, but it's very hard to photograph.
0: Neo, this is for you.
1: Thank you.
0: Beautiful work. Keep listening as we talk to a few other all-inners, and we'll also get a life coach to inspire us all to keep writing postcards, keep drawing, keep climbing steps, keep eating well. And Neo, thank you for being part of the challenge. It's been lovely to have you in the team.
1: Thank you so much for suggesting it.
0: It's a pleasure.
1: It's been life-changing.
0: Keep well and keep floating and keep drawing and keep creating. This is one of Neo's inspirations, her many inspirations of the 32 she drew. This is Skyhooks and this is Horror Movie.

0: ABC News with Andrew Kaloupas. The New South Wales Premier is promising to throw everything at Sydney's gang violence after a second suspected underworld shooting this week. Police are investigating whether a man shot dead at Maryland's West yesterday was a victim of mistaken identity. It follows the fatal shooting of university student Marco Tapia at his Glen Alpine home in what police also believe was a case of mistaken identity. Speaking in India, Chris Minns says the violence is becoming more frequent and innocent people are being caught up in it.
1: Whatever New South Wales police need, they will get. We will throw any resource and any change that they demand at this problem. It's a shocking and violent and amoral crime, and public need to know, and these criminals need to know, that we're going to be throwing everything at them.
0: Desperate efforts are underway to reach hundreds of hydroelectric plant workers feared trapped in tunnels following the Nepal-Tibet flood disaster. At least 1,200 people have been confirmed killed and more than 4,000 remain missing, including 38 Australians, after a massive torrent of water, ice and debris tore through the Himalayan region. Vice President of Nepal's Independent Power Producers Association, Uttaman Blon, says more than 400 workers are believed to be trapped.
2: People's family is very, very panicked. We are also not able to sleep because we know how to feel being inside the tunnel, because we dug all those tunnels earlier and we are doing a lot of tunnel work. So it's a very, very painful moment at the moment.
0: The World Meteorological Organization says more extreme weather is likely globally as a supersized El Niño intensifies. Here's climate reporter Romy Stevens.
3: El Niño is a natural climate phenomenon that's been linked to some of the worst droughts in Australia's history. It becomes active when central and eastern Pacific water temperatures are unusually high. An update from the World Meteorological Organization warns this year's El Niño will intensify into a very strong event over coming months and persist into February 2027. A strong event doesn't necessarily mean severe impacts on Australia, but it does load the dice for hotter and drier conditions, particularly in the country's east.
0: Experts are questioning whether dramatically cheaper legal cigarettes will be enough to undermine Australia's booming illicit tobacco trade. The Coalition wants to cut tobacco excise by 80% following a similar 75% proposal from One Nation. More than half of the tobacco consumed in Australia last year is estimated to have been bought illegally. Deakin University criminologist Dr. James Martin says the price gap between legal and illicit tobacco is a key driver of the black market, and cutting the excise would be a good start.
4: Because we've got the world's highest tobacco taxes, we've got the world's most expensive cigarettes, an extraordinary gap between the price of untaxed cigarettes and those that are taxed. That's what's really attracted the interest of both domestic and international organised crime groups.
0: The Israeli army says it's investigating after its troops opened fire on a village in the occupied West Bank, killing two teenagers. Palestinian officials say the youths were shot as they tried to stop Israeli settlers stealing sheep. Here's the BBC's Yolan Nell.
5: The Israeli military stated that its forces had entered the village to provide security for an Israeli civilian and police trying to retrieve livestock. It said they fired on and struck what it called key instigators of a violent disturbance in which Palestinians threw stones at its troops. Al-Mughayr, near Ramallah, has seen repeated settler attacks. Israeli social media posts have indicated that settlers hope to force its population to move. The latest deaths bring to 81 the number of Palestinians killed by Israeli forces or settlers in the West Bank since the start of the year, according to UN figures.
0: New York City officials have announced an unprecedented one-year ban on 600,000 students using artificial intelligence in public schools. The mayor, Zoran Mamdani, says the schools should stop accessing AI education tools for children up to the age of 14. Teachers are also instructed to keep students under 11 off laptops and tablets. The mayor says there's insufficient evidence that AI does help kids learn.
6: The tech industry wants us to believe that AI in early education is not only inevitable, but that it is necessary. We do not see it that way. I have yet to see a study showing that AI is beneficial for students in elementary and middle school, with the exception, of course, of research sponsored by the very corporations that stand to profit.
0: That's the latest from ABC News. 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
5: Some juicy stories coming up in this next hour, including some delicious barbecues that's happening in central Victoria. There's also a chat about dark matter and some Japanese macaques who are keeping pets. Yep. A little later, we'll be joined by Showbiz Royalty. That's talking about a camper van, the stage show. All that's coming your way. But Dax has texted in. Great to hear from you. As always, Dax, I love Neo. We all love Neo. What is her Insta? We will get the handle and share that with you when we get a chance. But that was not evident at the time, but we will find that out for you and share that with all, because a lot of people really enjoying the chat and the endeavour of Neo doing that Australian song picture book. But here's a little challenge for you before we are joined by Belinda Smith, who likes some creative thinking. She likes some mischief. And tonight, because we are talking about dark matter, it's one of the great mysteries of science, even though we are doing every piece of research that we can trying to fathom what dark matter actually is and how it operates. The challenge for you tonight is to send through your wrong answers only. Dark matter, what is dark matter? An opening suggestion from me, it's that gunk that blocks up a pool filter. That's dark matter. Someone's also suggested, when we were playing this game in the office, it's where all the odd socks go. What is dark matter? Send through your craziest, wrongest answer on the text line, and we'll share those with Belinda when she joins us in about 10, 12 minutes or so. What is dark matter? Wrong answers only. Send it through on the text line, 0437 774 774. Jared, I'm not even going to get into the fact that Benjamin Franklin did not discover electricity. Can we just move on? It was a quiz. It's a bit of business. There's no prizes, no cattle stations. Yes, I understand that electricity predated Benjamin Franklin. I didn't even for a moment suggest that he invented the bloody thing. Oh, my God. I love you. You're a bunch of pedants, and so am I. 1300-222-774. If you'd like to tell us about a barbecue that you had, a barbecue disaster, a barbecue breakthrough, and send through what you reckon dark matter is, wrong answers only, on the text 0437-774-774. Well, hit the gas jets, get the charcoals primed up, make sure you are not standing in the line of smoke, because coming up, the inaugural Grampians Barbecue is happening. It's the very first one, and it's in the Grampians. Exactly as it says on the tin. And Kate Kirkpatrick, God, I'm actually nailing this, co-founder of the Grampians Barbecue Festival, joins me now. G'day, Kate.
6: Good evening, David.
5: That's got to be smoother than that introduction.
6: that
5: So what's inspired it? I mean, the Grampians deserves a whole lot of love. I know it's had some tough times, particularly with the sort of fire threats in the last few years. Tell us about the idea to put the barbecue fest together.
6: That's right. So there's myself, Adrian Manikas, and Damon Henriksen from Flame Brothers Restaurant in Halls Gap, and he's been sitting on this idea since before COVID, and we just happened to be sitting around a table earlier this year, and we decided that now was the time to do it. So we've thrown it all together in just under probably 4 months, and looking forward to welcoming everyone into Halls Gap tomorrow.
5: So how does it work? I mean, I know how barbecue works, but how does the barbecue festival work?
6: We've got lots of elements going. So it's the barbecue stands for the blues, beers, blues and hues. So we've got a whole lineup of craft, all of our local craft brewers, wineries, whiskies, distillers. We've then got a blues lineup of 11 artists.
5: Oh, this is great.
6: Yeah, and then our barbecues. So we're going to have a sanctioned competition with the Australian Barbecue Alliance and the State Cook-Off Association. So we've got teams competing for big prize money and grand champion status across the weekend. So we're looking forward to it.
5: You know what? You've completely sandbagged me with that information. Here was I thinking it's all about getting the snags happening and getting the prawn skewers. It's a bit of that, but it's also a whole lot of blues and the cues. There's a whole lot of artisanal distillers and creators and craftspeople that are also there as part of the fest.
6: That's exactly right. So then we have our Ember stage where we've got demonstrations happening across the weekend so people can learn from pit masters themselves about how to cook the perfect, say, lamb shoulder at home or Grampian's vinegar and what's, you know, how to cook with that dish. Or we've got pit masters showing people, and then we've got live cooking activations all Fantastic. Weekend and then a huge kids program.
5: Love it. So it's happening 3 days. So that's to say it's the Father's Day is the focus. That's the Father's Day weekend at least, but it's all kicking off tomorrow?
6: That's right. So people can come into Halls Gap and the Grampians tomorrow. We start with our barbecue trail, which is all of our local operators showcasing what's on offer. They've got a barbecue or a beer product, something happening, live music, and then our festival gates open at 11 a.m. on Saturday.
5: Now, a couple of people listening who probably are of the veggie persuasion, there are more and more, and we respect that. Is there some veggie options for those people
6: we
5: to get along?
6: We do. We've got the vegetarian and the vegan options covered, so catering to everyone. So there's some barbecue vendors looking after those patrons that might be coming through the gate, plenty for the kids to do, and, yeah, lots on offer and a great family weekend, as you say, celebrating Father's Day on Sunday.
5: Sounds great. Kate Kirkpatrick, is it all centred in Halls Gap? Is that the hub?
6: That's right. So barbecue trail around the region. But, yeah, the festival site is located in Halls Gap. So beautiful sitting there underneath the mountain backdrop. And we can't wait to welcome everyone.
5: It sounds great. And I love the fact that the idea was cooked, so to speak, a little while ago. But it's really just come into full blaze now. Kate Kirkpatrick is the co-founder of this beautiful idea. It's not as simple as a barbecue. It's far more than that. It is a celebration of the region. It's a celebration of all the various craftspeople and distillers and producers. It's also a big insight into how you can get your barbecue on as we're heading towards the warmer months. If you'd like to get tickets, if you'd like to know a little bit more about what's happening, if you're in the area or you're inspired to get to the area, because it is a beautiful part of Victoria, head to Grampians BBQ Festival. BBQ, which is... let me get it right. It's barbecues, blues and cues. How's that, Kate?
6: That's right, yes.
5: Love it. So grampiansbbqfestival.com.au. It is happening from tomorrow all across the Father's Day weekend. Have a terrific time, Kate, and let's hope we are chatting this time next year about how
6: we
5: successful number
6: Thanks
5: one
6: for
5: was.
6: The support.
5: Absolutely
6: exactly.
5: Brilliant. Lovely to chat
6: Thank
5: with you.
6: Thank you, David.
5: My
6: Thank
5: pleasure.
6: You. Bye.
5: That's Kate Kirkpatrick, who is all part of the Grampians BBQ Festival. If you'd like to get along, you know the address, grampiansbbqfestival.com.au. We've sorted out the light bulb, we've sorted out the electricity, but we haven't sorted out what dark matter is. Send through your wrong answers, and there are some inspiring ideas coming through. I'll put them in a shortlist in a short time. I can see Belinda Smith. She's there chatting to Matt Tribe through the glass. She'll be joining me on this side of the studio in about 4 minutes. You've got 4 minutes to come up with your most inspiring wrong answer for what dark matter is and see if we can get a giggle out of Belinda Smith, which is always a highlight of any Thursday night. If it is Father's Day that's coming up this weekend, hint, hint, if you haven't already got a card, if you haven't even spared a thought for your late dad, whatever the case may be, here is a bit of widows, parties, anything with Father's Day. So what is dark matter? Wrong answers only. See what you can make of that.

0: potentially my favourite weddings, parties, anything song. It's certainly got to be one of the best. Father's Day is the name of that track from Difficult Loves, was the album, came out in 1992. And before we get to Dark Matter, both your funny suggestions about what it is, not, and talking about it with Belinda Smith, a lovely text from Leju, who's also been part of the All In August Challenge. Hi, David. A big thanks for the All In Challenge. At the start or end of my play sessions with my cat, Belle, which was part of Leju's challenge, just to have a play every day with Belle. Good for the cat, good for Leju. I would video her waving, so I have 32 clips of her doing that, and I put it all in a video compilation. I posted it on my Instagram today. If you'd like to go along to NGLIJOO, that's NGLIJOO, NG Leju, and you can see that there, these beautiful little waving cat, like the lucky Chinese cat. Have a look at that, and you see little Bella, little Belle, waving at you. I explained about the August challenge in the caption, and thank you again for organising this for our radio community. Leju, thank you for being part of that. Wrong answers only about dark matter. The right answer of dark matter is we're getting a little closer to understanding this enigmatic substance and a weird business going on with Japanese macaques after this.
1: 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Big hits.
2: Wants it straight down the ground for six.
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1: Big moments.
2: What about that? Unbelievable.
1: T20. One Day Internationals. The test series between Australia and New Zealand.
2: Drives beautifully through extra cover for four.
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0: It's always a blast to have Belinda Smith in the studio, co-presenter of The Science Show on Radio National and ABC Listen. And tonight, three primo stories from the science file. And before we get to dark matter, I think we have to talk about what these macaques are doing in Japan. It is one of the cutest stories I think you've brought in this year. And here we are in September. It's going to be hard to beat.
4: Truly. Brenda,
0: what are these macaques doing?
4: Oh, it's a good one. So there's macaques, primates,

0: monkeys have pets as well as us. We were
1: just so pet fleas about... you're talking about?
0: We were just talking about Le Jeu and
1: Belle,
0: yeah. The cat. These are, yeah, all sorts of different primates, dozens of different primates, all of which have been seen caring for an animal kind of like you would care for a pet. Now, this is actual research, by the way. So these are scientists.
1: Well, I wouldn't think otherwise, you know, coming in from you. It's hardly from a, you know, sort of Woman's Day page 9 article.
0: You know, these sorts of things, you see them online on Instagram. True, and it's true. Like, oh, that's really cute. Yeah. That gorilla's got a nice little kitten. You know, Coco the gorilla had All Ball the kitten back in the day. That's what Coco called the kitten that she looked after.
1: Yeah.
0: And, you know, they are very cute, but this is the first study that I could find which looked at this in depth. So these researchers, one of them, their interest in this was piqued when they were at a zoo and they were watching a gibbon pick up a little mouse and just sort of cradle it in its palm and pat it. And the mouse seemed, well, either happy enough or scared enough to stay in place.
1: Yeah, to be happy, yeah.
0: But the gibbon just looked after it like and patted it like you would pat a kitten. And they thought, ah, okay, well, that's kind of cool. Let's see what else there is. And there's plenty. And so, yes, there's macaques who seem to use deer as pets, in a sense.
1: Deer?
0: Yeah.
1: They're larger than macaques.
0: They are. They ride around on them, but they pet them. Ride they around. Tend to them.
1: What, like a Gymkhana?
0: I'd love to see a macaque on deer race.
1: I can imagine one macaque saying to the other, this is not my first rodeo. So how does a macaque even have any kind of mastery over a deer?
0: Well, look, these aren't gigantic deer. We're not talking, you know, big stags with gigantic horns.
1: We're talking Bambis.
0: Little Bambis.
1: Yeah.
0: But there's tons of other ones. There's squirrels that are made, that there are pets of other types of primates.
1: So you're saying squirrels keep deer? What's going on in Japan? What are they drinking? How happy are these deer to be a macaque's pet?
0: Well, okay, so we're anthropomorphising a little bit here,
1: okay.
0: I'd say.
1: Here
0: so
1: right.
0: A pet to us is something we care for. The amount of money I spend on my cat is
1: same
0: actually
1: with
0: a
1: my
0: bit
1: dog.
0: Ridiculous.
1: Looking at you, Larry. Uh-huh. Just clean your teeth, mate.
0: I know, can't they clip their own paws? Yeah. Paws? Anyway, so these it seems to be more companionship or caring for another animal that these primates are doing. And you sort of see these patterns, so younger primates will tend to play with their, well, I'm saying pets, inverted commas.
1: No, you are inverting.
0: Adult females will tend to care for them. Mm-hmm. So there's these kinds of, you know, stereotypical roles. Not all interactions are good.
1: Yeah.
0: There were some where some of the pets died or were injured. Mm-hmm. Not necessarily because the macaque was, or the monkey or primate was, you know, vicious towards it, just maybe didn't realise how fragile these things are. But it just goes to show that this drive to tend to a smaller animal, possibly quite a cute one, is not just a human trait.
1: One of the things that I've learnt with having both pets and children over the years is how beneficial it is for kids to be involved in caretaking and caremaking, caregiving. And maybe this is one of the benefits of pets that even primates can recognise, that it does create these protocols of care.
0: Yeah.
1: And maybe it's a precursor to parenthood. Maybe it's just it's a precursor to understanding life's frailty and otherness too. Sometimes there's a real benefit in thinking about another. It creates an empathy.
0: That's true. Again, we are anthropomorphizing.
1: Yes, I know. Well, hang on. That's my role because I'm not a scientist. But I would think that there's an anthropological benefit or an evolutionary benefit in those kind of notions.
0: There would seem to be. And maybe it's something as simple as, oh, look at that cute little thing.
1: Yeah. Yeah.
0: Let's pick it up and care for it.
1: That's a beautiful story. So that's coming out of, Do Monkeys Keep Pets? And that was in the Smithsonian, I think. That's right.
0: It was reported in the New York Times as well, but the paper was published in a journal called Primates, if you're interested in having a look at that.
1: Fantastic.
0: Yeah.
1: Well, we now move on to dark matter, and this is where a whole lot of brilliant suggestions have come through, Belinda.
0: Okay, I'm ready.
1: No, there's no one wrong answer here. They're all just superb. This is from Johnny Chicken Tooth. It's obviously the name of the stinky plasticine-like gunk that gathers between one's little toe and the next one.
0: Oh,
1: that's enough from you, Johnny. That's a yellow card on that. It's the spot in your brain when you forget what you're going to the supermarket for.
0: Oh, I don't mind that at all.
1: I think we've done a bit of that.
0: Yep.
1: It's the dark matter is the matting of mud and loose.

0: grass that sticks to the bottom of your footy boots and hardens if not properly removed.
1: Oh, yes.
0: Yeah, it's good. It's the black square on a crossword puzzle.
1: Ooh,
0: very good, Zen.
1: Very appropriate.
0: It's the weird stuff that comes out of your ears. Mm-hmm. Mm. Okay. It's a baby's first poo, says my husband, who had to change that particular nappy as I was recovering from a caesarean, says Emily, is listening in Geelong.
1: I've heard that's pretty dark.
0: It does get dark in there. Yeah. Only the brave will tread that way. What is dark matter? That's easy. It's the void of a bitumen we call a pothole.
1: Oh, yes.
0: It's Melbourne fashion is dark matter, I think you'll find, says this texter. It's the Star Wars character who constantly bathed in self-glory. Oh, yes, very good. Mm-hmm. And it's also delicious on toast, apparently, dark matter.
1: Oh, how good. Yeah. These are all aren't they brilliant? Excellent.
0: So this is where you tell us, Belinda, taking the scales from our eyes, mm-hmm. at least, if not what dark matter is, what dark matter could be, because there's been quite an advanced detection that's happened as part of this physics team.
1: Yes, and if this detection is shown to be correct, mm-hmm. I don't think it's an exaggeration to say that this is Nobel Prize winning stuff right
0: okay,
1: here.
0: All right.
1: Okay, so dark matter is, well, we don't know what it is. All of those amazing...
0: Yeah. Well, we yep. do, actually, but well, unfortunately, we don't know what one thing it is.
1: This is the stuff that makes up 85% of all the matter in the universe.
0: That's phenomenal.
1: Isn't it? So yeah. The stuff that makes up you, me, the planet, the sun, all the gas in the solar system and the galaxies, it's 15% of all the matter in the universe. So what's this other 85%? They call it dark matter. Physicists call it dark matter because they just don't know what it is. It doesn't interact with light, so we don't see it. The reason we know it's there is because it exerts gravitational effects.
0: Okay.
1: So when you look at galaxies far, far away and they spin around each other, they need to have more mass in them than we can see for them to act in a certain way. So that's why we know that dark matter is there. We just don't know what it is, mm-hmm. what these particles are. And so we've been trying to look for dark matter
0: yeah.
1: because even though it doesn't interact with light, it does seem to just pass through all of us. So like right now, there's just billions of particles of dark matter flying through us.
0: Don't ever think about it. But that's one thing. If we can't detect it with light, how can we detect it?
1: So there's a bunch of dark matter detectors set up around the world, and the one that may have found something is located in the US. It's called LZ Detector, or the Lux Zeppelin. I have to keep reminding myself. It's
0: great,
1: the
0: cover LED. Great cover band, by the way.
1: And it's really special dark matter detector. It's made of liquid xenon. So okay. normally that's a gas, but yep. when you chill it down and put it in a tank, it's a liquid. It's very, very dense.
0: Mm-hmm.
1: Lots of big, fat, heavy nuclei for dark matter to potentially maybe interact with. Then it's shielded with water, which is a way of sort of shielding the xenon from other material that might be coming in. And then the whole thing's down a gold mine. So 1.5 kilometres down in the earth.
0: So what's so special about, you know, the say the crypt of a gold mine? Why is that the location that's ideal?
1: Yeah, you want all the bedrock around the detector, mm-hmm. which will shield the liquid xenon inside from all these other particles,
0: gotcha.
1: Like cosmic particles coming from space. There's also like thick metal around it to shield it from radioactivity because mm-hmm. the rock around the detector will be naturally radioactive. So you want to keep everything out of this detector
0: yeah, okay.
1: except for dark matter, potentially. And so what the theory is, a dark matter particle, maybe one in, gosh, I don't know, a billion, billion, billion, will interact with one nucleus in the xenon tank. It will create a little flash of light. There's very sensitive detectors in this tank. It will pick up that light. It will be able to find out what direction that little ping came from, like, did it come from above? Did it come through the earth?
0: Yeah,
1: that kind
0: amazing.
1: Of thing. And it will also detect what's called the energy of it, which basically tells you how big the particle was that created that little ping. And so this particular detector thinks that they might have found, well, no, actually, I'll backtrack that.
0: Yeah.
1: They've ruled out everything but this, a weakly interacting massive particle, or a WIMP. And so...
0: Okay, so that's, I thought it was only coming in every 7 days, you know. like the Weekend Australia. But this is the weekly with an A.
1: Yes, weekly with an A. Yes,
0: gotcha.
1: Yeah.
0: So that's the WIMP.
1: Interacts very weakly.
0: Yep.
1: And it's a massive particle. So they think it's, in particle terms, it's massive. It's
0: yeah.
1: 200 times the size of a proton, perhaps.
0: Mm-hmm.
1: But this is, again, this is just a preliminary result.

0: result. They've put it out there. Now it's up to physicists around the world to pick holes in it or strengthen that argument. And there are other types of these kinds of xenon detectors around the world. There's one in Japan, I think there's one in China. We have dark matter detectors here, so they can tune those detectors to look for particles of those sizes. And yeah, we might be able to see that perhaps that might be eventually dark matter. So the physicists think there's a 0.5% chance that they are wrong,
1: That's pretty narrow.
0: it's pretty narrow, but for it to be a confirmation, they need to be 0.0003% chance of being wrong.
1: So what I like what they've done here. They've eliminated all the other possibles, and the dark matter proposal is still alive on the table, still a
0: It's
1: valid
0: still
1: idea.
0: there. Yes, we'll see what happens.
1: Now, what I'm surprised by is this flash of light, because you do say that you can't detect it by light, but this is the xenon that's reacting with the with potentially this dark matter sort of interseding with the xenon nucleus.
0: That's right. Yeah, just that little bit of energy is like a little burst, a little flash of, it wouldn't necessarily be light that we could see, but it's something that could be picked up by something
1: This
0: else.
1: is phenomenal. This is the story that's currently coming out of the States. It's the Lux Zeppelin detector, if you'd like to seek out a bit more knowledge. LUX hyphen Zeppelin, ZEPLAN, the Lux Zeppelin detector, illuminated by Belinda Smith, the co-presenter of the Science Show on Radio National and ABC. Listen, you can catch up with all previous episodes of Belinda with some brilliant science stories, including this one at 28 minutes now to nine. If it were dark matter, I mean, obviously, the next question is, how do we start to understand it further? And what is the implications of grasping a little more what dark matter could be and what it's not? I'm wondering what the next chapter might be if we end up confirming that dark matter is what's engaged with the detector.
0: Yeah, well, I guess you would then have some idea of what dark matter is in terms of its size, but that might not be the only type of dark matter out there. Maybe there's these weakly interactive massive particles, these big wimps. But maybe there's other types which are much smaller. Maybe it's just a whole range of different sized particles like we have here with the matter that we see. So this might be the first of many. Maybe it's the first of just one. Who knows? The physicists are really excited by
1: Yeah,
0: this
1: this is a real
0: potentially.
1: moment. I mean, in the same way that I think it was the Hadron Collider, that huge installation that proved the Hadron theory. Once you set up the right conditions, this is similar in that the dark matter idea has been floating around literally and figuratively, and now with a detector, in the same way the Hadron was isolated, this could be the detector, or at least the beginning of a series of experiments that isolates what has been theorized for so long.
0: Yeah, that's right, because we're coming from a knowledge base of almost nothing.
1: Yeah.
0: So maybe something.
1: So, I mean, I'm curious to know, was the discovery, or at least the proposition of dark matter, that would have, when was that? How long have we been living with that theory?
0: Oh, decades.
1: Okay,
0: Yes,
1: all right.
0: decades and decades. And people have been looking with detectors for, gosh, I think nearly 50 years now.
1: That's an amazing story. I'm intrigued by it because I probably only half understand it. But everything you're telling me, and always so lucidly, I'm thinking, I reckon we are on the brink of just getting one step deeper into the center of the universe. It has that feeling to me.
0: Potentially,
1: Yeah.
0: potentially, yeah.
1: Very exciting. Probably, I mean, as much as the macaques and the deer is very cute and very visual, this is very mysterious and very, very powerful. Our final story tonight, and we've kept the best to last, or is it the best? I don't know. But it seems as though up there at Everest Base Camp, and we do recognize the absolute anguish and horror show that has been coming through our screens and coming through our reports and bulletins about what is happening in Nepal and in Tibet too. Let's not forget this. But in the center of this current disaster zone is the massive and majestic Mount Everest. And there's been some studies taking place on Mount Everest that are quite shocking, I suppose, at a one level. Tell us about what the research has been uncovering up there at the Khumbu Glacier.
0: Yeah, so this study was conducted by Nepalese researchers, and they looked at Everest Base Camp. Three things: how it's affecting, how climate change is affecting the glacier that the
1: The
0: base camp
1: Khumbu
0: sits
1: Glacier,
0: on,
1: the
0: Khumbu,
1: huge
0: yes.
1: glacier that you walk along to get to the base camp.
0: I didn't realize this, but base camp's on the
1: It
0: glacier.
1: is,
0: Yeah, it's
1: yeah.
0: just on a bunch of like rocky, icy
1: It's sitting
0: material.
1: on a little icy plateau, yeah.
0: Yeah, and sitting there. So climate change is is warming the glacier, the area around base camp, twice as quickly as other places.

0: places. They also had a look at the effects of fossil fuels on the local environment, as well as urine by climbers and other people on the glacier.
1: Okay, so let's step it back here.
0: Yes.
1: Can we just go to the first of those two? You're talking about the global warming, so that's affecting the ice. It's one
0: Yes.
1: thing to isolate that and to measure its slow thawing. Another thing then to isolate the effect of fossil fuels. This is in all the canisters that are being taken up by the climbing parties.
0: And also everything that goes on at base camp. So the petroleum gas, kerosene, and gasoline that's
1: Okay.
0: used for cooking, heating, and powering. There's around 1,600 tents at
1: Okay.
0: base camp, and there's heat, there's hot showers, there's heated floors. It's quite there's a lot going on there, and a lot of heat being produced.
1: But then to say urine, and how is urine affecting the thawing of the ice?
0: Well, there are toilets there.
1: Yeah.
0: So base camp can, I think there's they have pit vault toilets, which
1: Yep.
0: I'm So they collect the waste for about 2,000 people, which is then dragged downhill. But most people just wee on the glacial ice, and that is a water source for communities downstream, so that's
1: Yep.
0: not good. But it also seems to be melting the ice. Look, not heaps in relation to what's being melted in terms of the fossil fuels that are being burnt,
1: However,
0: that kind of thing. But it's not a non-existent amount.
1: in fact, what is the amount that, and this is why it's, a study that's quite complex, because how would you even isolate which proportion of the Khumbu Glacier has been actually thawed, or at least warmed by urine? How we even isolate that metric?
0: Yeah, there's a lot of there's a lot of modelling that's done.
1: Yeah.
0: But also to do this, they had to sort of look at the glacier from above, and they do that using satellites. But that area is very cloudy a lot of the
1: Yeah,
0: time,
1: it
0: and
1: is.
0: so they just had to look at every single clear day over the course of a few years to see what happened to the ice. And they found that there was a total of, let me find it, 3 million kilograms of glacial ice and snow is lost each spring, thanks to the fossil fuels that are burnt to create hot water and creature comforts. And in terms of the urine, now it wasn't as much of as
1: I
0: that.
1: think I've got here 154 tons
0: That's right,
1: of
0: yes.
1: melt according to human neurons. So does that
0: Yeah.
1: say the satellite's watching us piddle? Is that what it's
0: Not
1: doing?
0: enough satellites, that's true.
1: Does
0: The little cameras zooming straight in on you.
1: this happen anywhere that we might pit? I mean, in the garden, for example, but it's
0: Yeah.
1: amazing, because in one way you feel as though you are doing the right thing by not contaminating the toilet and just peeing quietly off to the side of a camp. But yeah, there's all sorts of problems, not only with the downflow effect, but this is thawing ice. This is actually can be part of
0: Part of the
1: the yeah the
0: problem.
1: big problem.
0: Yeah, and we've seen over the past week what happens when glaciers
1: We do,
0: can
1: and this is where it's a
0: collapse.
1: calamitous story potentially. So that is, again, it seems as though it is a piddling amount, but it's an amount that actually does accumulate into one big problem for the Khumbu Glacier as it's getting slowly eroded by the warmth and the traffic of humans there at Everest Base Camp. Have you been there, Belinda?
0: I haven't. I don't know if I would like to be honest.
1: Yeah.
0: Everything I read about it just sounds so full on. And there is a quote in this story in the New York Times where a climber and altitude researcher said, there's nothing worse than getting into a high camp, looking out at the horizon at sunset, and seeing dozens and dozens of frozen turds.
1: Yeah, I know. That to me is the dispiriting side of it. It is obviously an astonishing place, but it has been trampled nearly to a point of losing its pristine appeal. And it is a real problem that we've got this over-tourism of something as clearly as we understand now in the light of the Nepal crisis, a place that is far more fragile than we may have imagined.
0: 100%.
1: This is part of the larger problem. Belinda, as always, thank you so much for coming in, and tell us, what's the science story that is exciting you at the moment? What's the one that you're quietly working on, or one that you've recently shared on the science show?
0: What am I quietly working on? I am working on a story about the big cats that hunted our ancestors.
1: Wow, great.
0: So when we think
1: Marsupial
0: about,
1: lions.
0: Marsupial lions,
1: Are you
0: they're
1: going to tell
0: pretty
1: me
0: scary.
1: they're the pussycats?
0: Oh,
1: It goes bigger, does
0: they're
1: it?
0: the cat bells of the big cat world. When we were just before Homo sapiens was
1: Yep,
0: even a
1: yep.
0: species, Homo erectus roamed

0: Africa, and there are skulls of Homo erectus with holes in top, and perfect like fang marks where a jaguar or something large has dragged a human ancestor into a cave.
1: Maybe it's just trying to find a pet.
0: Maybe. Just didn't know its own strength.
1: Lastly, we're going to be talking to Geraldine Quinn, musician, comedian, actor. She's in a new show that's called Campervan. Are you much of a campervan? Have you lived the van life at all?
0: I haven't. I've done maybe one campervan trip in New Zealand. Mm-hmm. They don't go so fast up the hills in New Zealand. But I did love it.
1: Look, I have done a whole lot of campervanning, usually by myself, which was not as much fun as doing it with a loved one or a family. But if you've done a bit of van life, that's our next topic. Belinda, thanks so much for coming in.
0: Oh,
1: always
0: for
1: a pleasure
0: me.
1: To see you. Belinda Smith, she is the co-presenter of The Science Show on Radio National. Look out for that big cat story that's coming around the corner. And a pleasure tonight to talk about the Mount Everest frailties, talk about the dark matter detection, and lastly, to talk about the notion of pets being kept by other primates. At 19 minutes now to 9, just some breaking news that have come through at the moment. Gloria Steinem, the author and activist who became one of the most visible voices of the US women's movement and a fierce feminist, has died at the age of 92. With her trademark streaked hair, always parted down the middle, her large aviator specs, she really was the epitome of style, a ferocious voice to a co-founder of Ms. Magazine, and was a hugely recognisable presence wherever she travelled. She went everywhere much of her life as an advocate and was spent on the road, speaking as an activist and advocate at college campuses and community centres, rallies and marches. She died on Wednesday, local time, at her home in New York City, according to her foundation and social media pages. Gloria Steinem just passed, news just coming through now. Age of 92. It's 18 minutes to 9. Have you lived the van life? Tell us about your van story. Give us a call, 1300 222 774, 1300 222 774. That's the topic that's coming up, but first let's step out for a moment with Joe Jackson.

0: Bit of Joe Jackson right there, stepping out. Actually, Joe was the kind of man that would probably put the G in, but I think his publicist said, Joe, if you want to be cool, you've got to drop it. So everyone is talking street. It's stepping out, but for me, it's always stepping out. Lejeu has just joined us. Sorry I can't stop talking about the August Challenge, David. I am under the impression that you sent out more than one postcard a day after you were inundated with our addresses at the start. Did you send out more than 32? I certainly did, Lejeu. It was more in the order of about 90 cards. I think I did about two or three a day. So it was a real joy and it was a real honour to just to hear a couple of people across the texts and across various message carriers just to say how much those postcards meant, as much as it's been very meaningful for us here at the station, hearing from you and how you've been faring. This is a lovely text too for those who were listening to Neo. Neo's challenge was to draw a picture based on an Australian song every day. She did 32 drawings, did Neo from Weser. And if you were listening previously, if you'd like to follow her on Instagram and see all the beautiful illos that she did in pen and ink and in watercolour, all you have to do is head to the handle of Neo_from_Weser. Neo_from_Weser. WEZZA. Yes, I did say ZZ. NEO, not NIO. So think Matrix. Let's put my ZZs to one side and ask you about you in your van. Have you spent any kind of time in a van? Because this next show may give you pause about the van life. It's a horror show and it's called Camper Van, and we'll be talking a lot more with Geraldine Quinn, who's the star of the show, after this.
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5: Evenings with David Astor.
0: Well, don't dream it's over if it was a fabulous holiday. But if you were stuck with your family or some pretty smelly friends in a camper van, the van life can be a bit testing. If you've got a van story, if you've been living the van life for a little while, or if you had a dabble in New Zealand or up there in the top end, get your van stories through right now, 1300 222 774. And if you would like to live the van life vicariously, and you are an intrepid soul, then I can recommend a new show that's coming up at The Fringe in about a month's time. It's called Camper Van, and the chief ringmaster, in fact, I don't know what exactly her role is. I don't think Geraldine does either, but I do know it's Geraldine Quinn, who's a musician. She's a comedian. She's an actor, and she is the heartbeat of Camper Van. G'day, Geraldine.
6: Hello. I do know my job, I promise. I wrote a musical, a horror comedy musical.
0: This is a horror. It's also called a horror Ozploitation horror comedy. Ozploitation. Tell us a bit about that term.
6: Well, I really love horror as a genre, because it's such a broad genre, but I also love Australian horror stories. I think a lot of the more recent horror films have just produced such incredible talent.
0: Yeah, you bet.
6: Because we have a really unique voice from a lot of different voices in Australia. But I also really love not just B movies, but people who just give it a go. And so this show is kind of it's parents in my creative brain are Houseboat Horror, an infamous B horror slasher from the 1980s, which in the cast included two of my acting teachers.
0: You'll never look at a Chuka the same way again.
6: No, I never looked at Louise Siverson the same way again either. Wonderful actor and was one of my teachers, but the old age makeup, my God. And please check it out.
0: That was a horror show all to itself.
6: and also a great documentary from 99 that was called American Movie. Have you ever seen it?
0: I never have. I know there was the American Horror show. That was the series. What was American Movie about?
6: American Movie is a doc, and it was about this very, I've forgotten his name now, but it was about two friends who...
0: I'll check it out for you.
6: Yeah. Check it out, please, because I think they're based in Wisconsin, so up north, and one of of them wanted to make a horror film called Coven, insisted that it was pronounced Coven, Coven. And his very quiet friend, whose name was, I think, Mike Shank, mm-hmm. and was a beautiful guitarist, recovering alcoholic. And he just watching them try to kind of wheel and deal and get money to make amateur film. It's a great documentary.
0: If anyone has seen the documentary American Movie,
6: yeah,
0: then help us out here because it doesn't spring up straight away. So maybe if people can give us a few more deets, that would be great. Send it through on the text line if you like, 0437 774 774. So this unholy child between Houseboat of Horror and American Movie, and also a bit of Sierra Nevada thrown in, is that right?
6: Yes, because the friends definitely get to that point that we have Treasure of the Sierra Madre.
0: Where you have
6: Houston and Bogart screaming at each other on a hillside, very similar but in the bush.
0: So there's some amateur filming going on as part of the show, Capitan.
6: Yeah, so I'm a Gen Xer, yeah. so the start pre story is in 98, and they mm-hmm. meet again 10 years later, so it's set in 2008. And there was this wonderful period of time where, you know, if you had a camcorder, you can make a film.
0: Remember those camcorders?
6: Yeah.
0: They were a huge thing.
6: Yeah. So these four friends decide to go back in the camper van to this camping area where one of their friends mysteriously disappeared 10 years earlier, and they'd started making an amateur slasher film, and they decide to finish it, but then more of their friends start disappearing.
0: And they sing songs.
6: There are songs as well, yes.
0: Because that's what you do when you're actually surrounded by monsters, you've lost a friend and you're making a slasher movie.
6: You burst into song. and it's a band, I've got to say.
0: Wow.
6: You have to mention that now. People sound surprised.
0: Yeah. So you've got a band on stage?
6: Yep, on stage. The Common Rooms Bar at Trades Hall is a beautiful band room. I've done it heaps of times.
0: And you've collected up heaps of Green Room awards too. I mean, this is you. You're putting your Green Room reputation on the line, but that's what I love about your
6: courage. No, but I won all those in Cabaret, and now I'm in a different genre.
0: All right, okay. So please judge her kindly and judge her newly. But most of all, get along and see this show. It's called Campervan. It is happening at the Trades Hall there on Lygon Street, just right down near Victoria Parade. And if you want to get along, get your tickets through Fringe. It's melbournefringe.com.au, and the show that you've got to see is Geraldine Quinn and her band of slasher movie makers, Campervan, live at Trades Hall. We're getting some nice van life text coming through, Geraldine. Hey, David and Geraldine, does Barcelona to Melbourne by bike with a tent count as van life? No,
6: yeah.
0: It doesn't. That's next level.
6: What if the tent's up while you're riding the bike?
0: No, van life is relative comfort compared to that. That's crazy.
6: That's true.
0: Now, this is Jeff who goes on to say, no, really, but stopped in Katherine, Northern Territory. I got talking to a guy that might be classed as vanning, who's driving the reverse direction. What? As he quizzed me about the ferries that I had used through the Indonesia. So he was going essentially to Europe. This is a bloke who was in a van who was heading off to Spain. This was the meeting that took place between Jeff and the other gentleman who was in a van heading the opposite direction. It does make sense if you kind of stick with this story.
6: I think I'm there.
0: Okay. So they were chatting in Katherine, Northern Territory, about vanning. And this question was, well, tell me about the ferries if I was going the other way through the Indonesian archipelago. And if they all took vehicles like my van, wondered the van life man. I thought I recognised his voice, and when I asked for his name, he only had just one, he just said John. And eventually, when pressed further, he said, all right, my name is,

0: faint. Now, you and I have got a very deep and long relationship with John Fain. You know this studio very well. You have chatted. You've been a long-time co-host on The Conversation Hour.
1: Yeah. A bit going back maybe 10 years.
0: Yeah, look, in fact, it's how a lot of us cut our teeth on radio. But how did you cut your teeth on your kind of stage career? Did you go, was it school was your gateway?
1: No, I wanted to be, I think, a singer-songwriter first.
0: Yeah.
1: And I studied as an undergrad. I was very young because I was born in the middle of the year. I was born in Wagga.
0: But you moved down here.
1: But moved down to Melbourne. And I've still got family up in Wagga. But I went to uni and did literature and English and writing. And then I just got into theatre companies. And then I did 3 years training as an actor and went, I'm not a very girl next door kind of a looking person. And this was like 25 years ago.
0: But what you've created, I mean, your career is amazing. And this is just one more chapter in what's been a chameleon and kaleidoscopic career.
1: You've got to do what you can, though.
0: You know, the Passion of St. Nicholas Broad, you've picked up Green Room Awards and Golden Gibbo nominations.
1: I won one of those.
0: Yeah. And here you are with Campervan. What was the seed? What was it? Was it the horror movie sort of appetite that got the Campervan happening?
1: It was a little bit, but it was also, I think, after I had a few losses, I sort of changed the way I was writing and the way I approached writing. Mm-hmm. And one thing I always, my whole career, people have been like, oh, just write a musical. Just write a musical because it's so easy.
0: Yeah, not.
1: But I kind of got to a point in, I don't know whether you've had this in your career, but where, you know, you're doing it for the love of it more than anything else, and you get to a point where you go, I think I will be unhappy if I never try to stretch my...
0: I think I'm at that point now.
1: Yeah,
0: I
1: mean, my creative
0: what are you trying
1: brain
0: to do?
1: That way.
0: Make a name for yourself. You're actually trying to do something that you really want to do.
1: Yeah, and I wanted to see if I could do it.
0: Yeah.
1: And I felt like there were other things that were holding me back a bit earlier in my life and career.
0: So, you're a mate of John Thorne's too, aren't you? Do you know John?
1: Yeah, I know John. Yeah.
0: Well, John's Mr. Fingers. He's Mr. Piano Man.
1: Mr. Fingers, I beg your pardon.
0: What I'd like to know is when you're building a musical, when you're building a stage show, are you kind of thinking, oh, there's got to be a musical to do with the campfire? So I've got a campfire song here. How do you plot out a show? Like, I know it's a whole lot of crazy fun on the stage, but how do you plot out where songs belong and how the stories get from one to the other?
1: That's such a good question. I don't think I could have even had a clue how to answer 4 or 5 months ago.
0: So tell me, what did you learn?
1: I learned that my good friend and colleague Casey Bonetto was really good at this.
0: Friend of the show, yeah.
1: So I've got him down as my musical dramaturg, basically. So sat down and we nutted out my plot, and he is so much more adept at where should a song go, and he gave me some incredible generic kind of writing advice about, you know, when they can't talk anymore, they've got to sing. And I've seen
0: that
1: so many...
0: such good advice, and you've got the perfect ally there.
1: Yeah, he's such a good dramaturg. He's really good at kind of getting those bones of the story settled, and I got onto that pretty early. So what I found was when I finally just sat down and went, come on, you just got to get that stuff out, the bones were so good that it was kind of like I'm mixing my metaphors, but it was kind of like teasing and not out of a ball of wool until you could get that piece of string and see it. But that time spent, what was a massive learning curve for me was I'd never written other characters, not for years, because I'm a solo artist. And I was talking to director Scott Brennan the other day, and I was like, they say that you discover who they are while you're writing it, and I didn't understand that until I was writing something.
0: Until you started doing it.
1: Yeah.
0: That's a beautiful, I mean, I fell into theatre by the same way as a watcher and as a lover and as a writer of theatre. And it's wonderful when you do finally allow these other characters, these other voices to take the story with them.
1: It's, and I think what I was talking about, that and that idea of wanting to stretch myself as a writer in a different direction, different genre, I think that has made me feel, it's demystified stuff.
0: Casey Bonetto. Dramaturg and advisor, you know how good Keating is. Geraldine Quinn, you know how good she is with all her bling that she's collected over the years. How good is Campervan going to be? It is going to be the show that everyone will need to see at the Melbourne Fringe. Get your tickets while you can, because it's happening at Melbourne Town Hall from 7th of October all the way through. All the way through from October 7th through the Fringe Festival. Thanks for coming in, Geraldine.
1: A pleasure.
0: Chookers. It's 9 o'clock.

0: It's going to help identify many of the bodies that have been found and buried downstream.
1: The new Secretary of the Australian Council of Trade Unions says she wants to secure better rights for workers in the age of artificial intelligence. Melissa Donnelly took over the top job of the peak body for unions on Monday. She's told 7:30 she thinks workers deserve more of a say in how AI is being rolled out in their workplaces and has called for stronger guardrails to prevent job losses.
2: We also see employers already using AI as an excuse or as a very quick fix to drive profits but also to reduce their workforce. So it'll be a test of time whether there needs to be more laws introduced.
1: Queensland prison authorities are investigating an apparent security breach involving two accused spies. Former Australian Army Private Kira Korolev and her husband Igor were arrested at their Brisbane home in July 2024 and charged with an espionage offence. ABC Investigations has discovered a series of unverified audio recordings that Russian state media claims features the pair speaking from behind bars. Corrective Services Minister Laura Gerber says it's a serious matter.
3: Yeah, so Corrective Services has responded this morning to those claims. It is an offence. That conduct is an offence and it is being investigated.
1: The head of the World Meteorological Organization has called on governments to take action now to tackle the effects of an exceptionally strong El Niño. The climate phenomenon is expected to intensify in the coming months, bringing droughts and flooding to many parts of the world. Celeste Solo says the heat in the Pacific Ocean is exceeding anything previously recorded, and governments, including Australia, needed to plan for the economic impact of intense heat waves and changing rain patterns.
4: We expect droughts in many areas of Australia and Southeast Asia, also a weakened monsoon in India, below normal rains in Southern Africa and also in Central and Northern South America.
1: Kuwait says it's intercepted a missile and drone attack from Iran in the latest flare-up of conflict in the Middle East. Iranian state television says Tehran targeted US bases in Kuwait in response to what it described as American crimes against the Iranian people. Earlier, Iran accused the US of war crimes after officials said a missile strike killed four people at a wedding. Washington says it never targets civilians. A UN fact-finding mission has found foreign weapons, military technology and fighters are helping to sustain Sudan's conflict in the fourth year of the civil war. Here's Jono Wakely.
5: The UN mission says more than 1,000 people were killed in drone strikes in the first 5 months of 2026, accusing both sides of serious violations of humanitarian and human rights law in drone operations, with some conduct amounting to war crimes. The mission found grounds to believe a network involving individuals and entities in the United Arab Emirates, Chad, Libya, and Somalia supplied the paramilitary rapid support forces with weapons. The RSF has been in a civil war with Sudan's army since April 2023 that's displaced more than 14 million people and created one of the world's worst humanitarian crises. The UAE's diplomatic mission in Geneva rejected allegations of involvement in the war.
1: The celebrated author and activist Gloria Steinem, who became one of the most visible symbols and potent voices of the US women's movement, has died at the age of 92. She was a fierce advocate for feminist causes throughout her life. According to a post on her foundation's social media page, she died at her home in New York City, surrounded by loved ones. That's the latest from ABC News.
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13: So lovely to have your company if you may be listening in Western Australia, perhaps in Victoria, wherever you might be catching the evening show. Thank you for your company and I'm hoping that you

You get plenty of reward, insight, entertainment, and a sense of joy, a sense of hope that's coming your way in the next hour, because we've got a lot of that. And one of the topics that we'll be touching on, and excuse me for a moment if we just deviate from what the evening show in Victoria has been doing for all of August, we've been doing a quest challenging anyone who's game enough to participate, a thing called All in August. And here we are at September 3. It's actually the end of the All in August challenge. We started late and we're finishing late. So here on September 3, we are culminating the challenge. We're bringing things to a fine point. We're celebrating, talking to a few people who've been involved. In fact, coming up later, we'll be talking to Tanya, who's the firefighter that's been endeavouring to climb 30 flights of stairs times 3 a week. And that's not easy if you live out in a place like Strathbogie, where Mount Wombat is possibly the only skyscraper in sight. So we'll be talking to Tanya, seeing how she's going with her stair climbing challenge as she's heading towards a big stair climb in honour of Lifeline. A little later, we'll also be talking to a life coach and psychologist about our mindset and how we can go beyond the finitude, the strictures of a deadline, and carry forward a positive habit beyond the date that we nominated. So this is the idea of sustaining good habits that you might have formed as a result of something like Movember or Dry July or All in August, as was our challenge. And before then, we're going to be talking about how lightning was perceived by the ancient world. But a lightning text has just come through from Leju, who's one of our all-in pledges. And Leju has just donated $170 to the Edgar's Mission. And that's on the strength of the 100 or so cards that I sent out at $1.70 each. So Leju, God bless you, has actually made that into a figure of $170 and given that to Edgar's Mission, which is looking after all those animals that are in harm's way, particularly the farm animals. And that's a lovely thing to do, Leju. That's so thoughtful and just above and beyond. So thank you for doing that. It's 8 past the hour. Coming up, lightning and how lightning was seen by ancient Greeks and ancient Romans. And I'm wondering, have you ever been close to or ever been struck by lightning? If you've got a lightning story, then you've got a chance to share that story. I'd love to hear from you. We all would, right across both states. 1300-222-774, 1300-222-774 to call in, tell us your story of hair-raising drama. And you can text in too on 0437 774 774. David Astor with you across both states on 774 Evenings. This tune is by Troy Cassar-Daly. I Love This Place is the name of the track. Welcome to the show.

0: Had the pleasure of meeting Troy Cassadaly last year. He is an absolute gentleman, and he's also a beautiful songwriter too. And Jem Cassadaly, his daughter, is also a really fine artist. That tune is called I Love This Place, and that was the name of the album that came out in 2009. Yes, let's hope we get a couple of lightning stories. Charlie's requesting a ball lightning story. I'll take any lightning story we can get at this point. 1300 222 774. How did the ancient Greeks and Romans see lightning? We'll find out that shortly. But a lovely text has just come through. I think this is from Jeff. He was talking about how he encountered this bloke in a camper van in Catherine, who was hoping to get his way to Europe at some point, all through the Indonesian archipelago and ferries. Happened to be John Fain, who was putting together his own John Fain adventure book. And Jeff gets a mention. Don't get a mention in the main text, but his son Jack's photo of me and his dad does have a caption. So there it is on page 24, 25, if you want to have a look for the John Fain's book, where he and his son Jack travelled all the way to Europe in a van. It's now 13 minutes past the hour. Coming up, off to the ancient world to look at the wild, crazy light in the sky.
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9: Evenings with David Astle.
0: Good God, man! Zeus or Jupiter? Whoever's upstairs is not happy. Well, I had always presumed that ancient Greeks and ancient Romans had just perceived that the lightning in the sky must only be the wrathful gods or the gods who are playing absolute toys of humankind. But it seems as though there's a little bit more of a subtle understanding of lightning, be it from rituals, be it from the theories of how lightning was generated. And someone who knows all about this, as recently published in the New York Times when it comes to Zendaya's bling, is Dr. Peter Edwall, Associate Professor in Ancient History at Macquarie University. Good evening, Peter.
10: G'day, David. Great to be chatting with you, and thanks there for the little NYT reference.
0: Yeah, look, even before we get about lightning, I mean, you have just been striking lightning across BBC. I know that you were a guest there with your pieces about despotic leaders. For some reason, that was resonating with a wide audience. And then The Odyssey, the latest Christopher Nolan film, you did a piece about the accessories of Zendaya.
10: Yeah, she wore these to one of the red carpet events in London. She wore these earrings, 3,000-year-old earrings, and it set off a huge storm. And I was interviewed by Macquarie Lighthouse, which is our campus magazine.
0: Yeah.
10: And got picked up by the New York Times.
0: Unbelievable.
10: So only time I'll ever appear in the fashion pages of the New York Times.
0: I don't know. You cut a fine figure, I will say that. So maybe,
10: oh, thank you.
0: Yeah. Look, it's not just about the pros. It's also about the

0: the look that you strike. And this is the striking of lightning that we're talking about tonight. And it wasn't just Zeus was not the prime culprit, or not always.
1: Not always, no. It's interesting, isn't it? Yeah, I mean, sort of mostly, I think people were attributing lightning strikes to Zeus in the Greek tradition, Jupiter in the Roman tradition. But there was a bit of a movement in amongst some of the philosophical circles that was looking for really for a physical description of it or physical account of why it was happening. And so that sort of caught on as well. And it even got picked up in some of the playwrights like Aristophanes. So,
0: what you're suggesting then is that Romans and Greeks aren't necessarily pagan superstitious types. They were prepared to imagine that it, if not Zeus, if not Jupiter, there may be some other natural phenomena that's happening.
1: Yeah, well, I mean, they were, you know, they were pretty superstitious in terms of attributing a lot of things to the gods, and that's pretty understandable in a world that didn't quite have the sort of the scientific focus that ours has. But if you think about somebody like Thucydides, you know, Thucydides, he described the plague of Athens, the terrible plague that hit Athens in the late 430s BCE, and he contracted it himself. And he actually described it because he didn't. He thought it probably had some sort of physical cause. He obviously didn't know what it was, in the hope that people later might be able to work out exactly what had caused it. So it was attributed to the gods by a lot of people, but somebody like Thucydides, as brilliant as he was, could sort of see that there was probably something else going on. So yeah, it sort of happens in a few different ways, a few different areas.
0: So, and I'm surprised that you know, the poet, someone like Hesiod, who was writing in 700 BC, I would have thought that he's that period, it very much was embracing the god notion, or was also too, in that as ancient as the 700 BCE period was there also too some speculating on that the phenomenon may be separate from divine intervention?
1: Well, there's somebody like Hesiod, and he's around about the time of Homer. He really attributes this type of activity to the activity of Zeus, and often it's sort of around Zeus's displeasure. But you do get it a little bit later on in, you know, in some of the classical Greek playwrights. So Aristophanes, and to a certain extent, what Aristophanes is doing is kind of lampooning the gods in a way, kind of having a bit of a dig at them, which might be a bit of a dangerous thing to do in antiquity.
0: Yeah, I know.
1: But it's sort of, you know, it's part of that, you know, the playwright approach to do that. So, yeah.
0: Peter, well, let's talk about some of the notable strikes on some historic figures, because this is how the theory started to be floated and the argument started to be made. And one that you cited in your piece in the conversation was the so-called father of Pompey. Now, did this bloke have a name? Every time he's cited, he's just called the father of Pompey. Did he go by any other name?
1: Yeah, well, I mean, he's sort of because Pompey's just such a famous figure. You know, that's kind of pretty much how he's always referred to. Okay.
0: So what happened to the father of Pompey? What happened to him?
1: Yeah, well, you know, and he's a pretty unpopular person. You know, he was considered to be a real tyrant. And he was struck, or there was one tradition that he was struck by lightning when he was in the midst of a campaign. He took to his tent, and the tent got struck by lightning, and it killed him. And there was sort of great celebration at the fact that this had happened,
0: because dangerous
1: he was considered
0: stuff.
1: To be... Yeah, considered to be such a tyrant. So, yeah, you know, there was that sort of idea that it was seen as some sort of divine retribution in a case like that, and there were probably a few others as well where it was sort of seen that way.
0: Before we get into some other big strikes, including some well-known names like Constantine, like Hadrian, what about you? Have you ever been struck or nearly struck by lightning, Peter?
1: I haven't myself, but we have good family friend, and I refer to this. I particularly refer to this one. There's a Roman emperor who was struck while on campaign towards the end of the 3rd century, and whenever I talk about that in classes, I refer to this good family friend of ours, John, who he's been struck twice, would you believe, and survived both strikes. Both in Victoria. He lives in Orange now, in New South Wales, but pretty amazing.

0: amazing. The other one I certainly don't know, but I know of was the golfer Lee Trevino, and he was struck twice as well. Golfers, you can
1: Oh,
0: understand
1: yeah,
0: why they
1: no, it's
0: might have,
1: super,
0: you know.
1: very hazardous. Well, if you've been struck by lightning or nearly struck, you're more than welcome to join us on 1300 222 774. Add a bit of drama to the history stories that we're talking about too, and you can text in on 0437 774 774. It's 21 past the hour. I can tell you that I used to work on a cargo ship, Peter, back in my early 20s. It was just one of those crazy jobs you do in the in that period.
0: You worked on a cargo
1: I
0: ship. I
1: did,
0: couldn't
1: yeah.
0: quite imagine that, David.
1: No, well, through my dad, actually, my father was worked with the Merchant Marine, and he set up the passage. So it was something of a gig that I got through my dad. But what I was not anticipating as we were floating along in the what was, I guess, we now called the Gulf of America, but back when it was the Gulf of Mexico. You know what was? It was actually, we were just this big iron target during a lightning storm, and I have never seen so much lightning. It was just, sizzling everywhere that you walked. It was such an amazing and hazardous place to be on. So that is my lightning story. Not struck, but certainly seeing it up close and terrifyingly personal.
0: Yeah,
1: Let's,
0: absolutely.
1: okay, so here we are. We're in, let's move the clock forward a bit. We're now looking at the 125 CE. So this is, now in the CE period. And we're looking at Hadrian. Now, Hadrian was a very, well traveled. We know his wall there to keep the pagan Scots at bay. But what did he get up to when he went to Syria?
0: Yeah, well, Hadrian, it was probably the mo one of the most well-traveled emperors, and very much remembered for that. And he there's an a quite significant mountain called Mount Cassius. It's right on the border, the modern border between Turkey and Syria, on the Turkish side. I've actually been up there, or close to the top anyway, before we got taken in by Turkish border guards. But there's a temple to Zeus up there, and Hadrian went up there to sacrifice. A lightning bolt killed both the attendant and the sacrificial victim, but Hadrian himself was spared. So you could probably say that this was Zeus kind of favoring him, and or Jupiter favoring him in some sort of way, but also perhaps maybe imparting some sort of warning. So
1: So,
0: very close call there.
1: it says as though lightning, if it wasn't being sort of theorized as being a natural phenomena, if it wasn't being directly attributed to Jupiter or Zeus, it seemed to say that that lightning had some kind of moral dimension. A lot of these stories, it seems as though, well, that was the moral of the story. He was a tyrant, or the moral of the story is that Hadrian seems to be traveling around too much. It seems as though everything had been turned into a what is the lesson that we have learnt from this event?
0: I think it usually does. I think you're right. You know, that's often how, and certainly that's how it's used in these texts. And we've got to think as well that a lot of the texts that survive have a quite rhetorical flourish about them. You know, they're telling stories in a quite vivid way, and that's of course how they're marketed, how they're circulated. So when you have an event like this, particularly when it's somebody like Hadrian, one of the very famous emperors, you know, they'll sort of talk it up in that way, and as I'm sort of alluding to before, when you don't have the real clear scientific explanation for why these things are happening, then obviously you can attribute it much more easily to the gods.
1: So tell us about the rituals associated with lightning, because this is where, you know, things get even more intriguing.
0: Yeah, well, there were all sorts of sort of rules around lightning, and when it struck a particular area, it might strike a building, it might strike a particular spot, and they'd call priests in to purify the particular spot where the lightning had struck. And in some cases, in quite a number of cases actually, the whole area would be sealed off. You weren't even weren't able to walk on it, and in some cases weren't even able to look at it. So this was the sort of the extent to which it was taken, you know, quite seriously in some ways as well, when you had that type of thing going on. And you can see there, if you're doing that type of thing, how it very much is attributed to the gods, and perhaps to their displeasure. And so much of dealing with the gods in antiquity is appeasing them and keeping them on side and not getting them angry. That's so much of what it's about. So that type of activity is very much about, you know, trying to to make sure that you're doing all the right things based on this sort of warning, perhaps, that they've sent with these lightning strikes.
1: 25 past 9 in Victoria, that's 25 past 7 in Western Australia. David Astill is my name, and this is the 774 Evening Show right across those two states. And I'm chatting to Dr. Peter Edwall, who's the Associate Professor of Ancient History at Macquarie University and becoming more and more widely known for his wise and timely pieces about the ancient world, including this story looking at how lightning was perceived by both ancient Romans and Greeks, whether it's connected to their respective Jupiter and Zeus, or whether it is about the phenomena of the sky and the electricity, the moral aspects, the rituals around it, and the sins. It seems as though that often was a punishment of a different kind. Then let's talk about how it was perceived in the arts. We talked about how Hesiod, back in 700 BCE, was very much about it's all to do with Zeus. But then along comes someone like Seneca, who is a philosopher as well as a writer. He had he didn't necessarily embrace the pantheon notion.
0: Yeah, so for somebody like Seneca, and as I sort of mentioned before, you have, or you also have somebody like the philosopher Socrates.
1: Yeah,
0: where they're not attributing it to the actions of the gods. They're actually looking for some sort of physical explanation for this, and so alluding to the idea that it's something to do with the air, some sort of disturbance in the air, or mm-hmm. that it could be something to do with the clouds clashing, that type of thing.
1: He's not far wrong. Let's face it.
0: Yeah, you know, it's sort of certainly sort of starting to get onto the right path, isn't it?
1: Yeah.
0: You know, they didn't really understand all the ins and outs of the way that this operates in the atmosphere and electrical charge and things like that. But they certainly seem to have some sort of idea that it had there was some sort of physical cause of this. Mm.
1: And then your article takes a step away from the two civilizations we've been looking at, and looking at sort of how it was perceived in Persian religion and Persian through a Persian lens.
0: Yeah, well, so because, and this is particularly in relation to Zoroastrianism, because Zoroastrianism, fire was so central to the religion and to the rituals around the religion. And they had a concept in Zoroastrianism of all these different types of fire. So sort of classify all these different types of fire. And I think some of it's based on the color of fire. You know, you get different colors
1: you do.
0: Of fire depending on what's burning and the type of heat you're getting. And it might be more a white light or an orange light or a yellow, that sort of thing. But they classified lightning as one of these types of fires, and that it was the fastest of the fires. Mm-hmm. And so that was something that they certainly paid quite a lot of attention to. And you know, you think about it's a world full of lightning strikes. I mean, I do talk in the article as well about, so the United States Center for Disease Control estimates that there are around 40 million lightning strikes hit the ground in the United States each year per year.
1: Yeah.
0: So I mean, you know, this is a very large number of lightning strikes, and we're all familiar with that, aren't we?
1: Yeah, we are.
0: Yeah.
1: And if you're on a ship floating in the Gulf of Mexico / America, yes, you're going to be struck by more lightning. That's the thing. But lastly, you also had a look at some of the First Nations perceptions of lightning, particularly the Kuwinjuku people of Arnhem Land. And
0: the Kuwinjuku people, exactly. Yeah. And it's sort of interesting how you see some sort of similarities in the way that they might think about lightning and thunder as well. And often, I mean, we're sort of also thinking here often lightning and thunder being sort of thought about almost sort of interchangeable, you know, and while they're obviously the different things, I suppose we can, you know, we get those sort of simultaneous lightning thunder claps particularly when it's close by. But and this had this idea of an ancestral being called the Markon, who he used stone axes to split the clouds and bolts of lightning as weapons. So, you know, it's sort of interesting idea there. And while it has all of that sort of mythological element to it that you get obviously in the classical stuff we've been thinking about, you know, the idea of the stone axes splitting the clouds, it's kind of, you know, the splitting the clouds, it's kind of got some sort of, you know, allusion perhaps, I suppose, to maybe, you know, some sort of physical cause.
1: It's a good one. And we have been doing a thing called All In August, and this is where people are trying to strive to create a new habit or maybe to shed an old habit. Was that, I mean, question without notice on this one, Peter, but the this notion of it's a bit like Lent, or it's a bit like a sustained period of discipline, or a sustained period of trying to reshape your virtues or behavior. Is that something that has kind of been as old as time itself?
0: Yeah, well, you know, I'm just trying to think of some sort of concrete examples here, but I mean, I think there probably is that concept if we're thinking about it in the ancient world, where people sort of try and take on new challenges.
1: Yeah.
0: Perhaps, I mean, you might see it in terms of athletic events, you know,
1: that's a good example.
0: That,
1: yeah,
0: that sort of thing, you know, that there's a lot of training for those events. I mean, you can see it perhaps in terms of any of the public entertainments that you might get in Rome, where there is a lot of you know, when you think about, say, the gladiatorial contests, there's a lot of training, and there can be quite a lot of reinvention go on there, because people are going from sort of what are often, you know, they might be from a sort of almost say from a criminal class, from a sort of what we might think of as a lower class, and they become major superstars because of their success in the gladiatorial arena, and they're really committed to that, you know, and there's a big change in their lives in doing that. Yeah.
1: Transitioning their status, going from criminal to a citizen, essentially.
0: To superstar, yeah.
1: Good on you. I really appreciate, always enjoy our chats, Peter, and congratulations on more and more of recognition and traction that bringing to the ancient world. It's a real thrill to see this happening.
0: Oh, thanks so much, David. Yeah, pleasure as always.
1: Keep well, my friend. That's Dr. Peter Edwall, Associate Prof in Ancient History at Macquarie University. It's coming up to 27 minutes now until the top of the clock. After the news, Philip Clark will be joining you. Yes, the great Flash himself. He's got his underpants outside his trousers. He's looking ready for a heroic show on Nightlife. What have we got coming our way, Philip? There he goes.
2: Faster than a speeding bullet.
1: What are you doing?
2: We're up tonight. I'm going to have a nice chat in our first hour, I hope, with the leading Australian author, Richard Flanagan.
1: Oh, yes.
2: He's going to join me and talk about his collection of essays and so on, Heresies, in which he will nominate his favourite Tasmanian novel. I wonder whether it's one of his.
1: I reckon it's going to be for the term of his natural life. It might be Robbie Arnott. I think Robbie Arnott has written some fine books.
2: Yeah.
1: Dusk
2: is
1: a very good one.
2: Yes, that's true. You may be surprised by his answer, I suspect.
1: Okay, all right.
2: What else are we doing tonight? Nightlife News Breakdown, of course. We shall continue the stoush over whether we should lower tobacco taxes, and also are there too many woke teachers in schools? This weirdo debate has suddenly come out of nowhere. So we'll talk some more about that. Oh, I'm going to talk to Daryl Jones from New Griffith University. This is disturbing. I don't know how many people are really properly absorbing what's going to happen as a result of the H1 bird flu.
1: Yeah.
2: He's extraordinarily pessimistic about this and thinks, you know, people don't understand just how grim this is going to be over the next 3 years or so. He says, look, it's, you know, no one actually knows, but the evidence seems to be that we will lose whole species of birds.
1: Oh, no.
2: No, there won't just be a few birds dying, he said. It's not like that. He said we will lose whole species of birds.
1: Oh, that's terrifying.
2: And he's warning against people feeding birds. He said if you do it, let's stop. Let's all stop feeding birds for now. He thinks it's a practice which can only probably harm them as a result of birds congregating together. Now, particularly flocking birds, and some birds will be okay. Kookaburra is probably okay because they don't flock. But all flocking birds, lorikeets,
1: well,
2: for example.
1: I actually had some rainbow lorikeets just near my house this
2: morning.
1: He says
2: they're going to be in really serious situation.
1: No, I don't want to. Oh, that's just terrifying.
2: I know. So we'll talk some more about that in the program. And also, in a practical sense, what as a bird lover you might be able to do to try and help in any way at all. So we'll talk about that. Oh, Matthew Doran's going to join us on the program too from the Middle East. I always love talking to Matthew. So we'll chat to him. And Dave's disc is back on.
1: What do you got?
2: A cool residence, I would think.
1: Cool resident. Okay. I'm thinking, well, there's so many cool artists out there, whether it's Ice-T or whether it's Cold Chisel or whether it is...
2: Yeah, that's true. Chisel's
1: Eskimo
2: not a resident.
1: Eskimo Joe.
2: Yeah, Joe's not a resident, though, no.
1: Oh, cool resident, you said.
2: Residence.
1: Okay, cool
2: residence.
1: Cool resident. Residence. Okay. All right. How about that? Leave that as a tease.
2: Okay, it's there.
1: Ice House. I think I've got it.
2: Bingo.
1: Got you in the end, Clark.
2: You good. Heard me say it.
1: Yeah. Good hit, though. It's a good hit. I

0: Good on you. Good on you.
1: Good on you. That's coming up after the news with Philip Clark on Nightlife. Have a great show, Phil.
0: Thank you.
1: Let's have a bit of groove in the heart. I do feel a bit of grooving in the heart going on, because then we'll be talking about all those people who've taken the All In August to heart, and we'll be helping you about how you can get beyond the challenge, get beyond the deadline, get beyond the end of the month to keep this whole All In August positivity happening.

0: Rinse and repeat. Groove is in the heart. Delight. Make sure you got the three E's in there and a hyphen. World Clique was the album that came out in 1990. Well, it's not just about All in August. It's all about this idea of doing something that you've been striving to do, or maybe trying to create a positive habit in your life, a positive rhythm, whether it's about being a little more mindful, a little less screen time, a little more garden time, a little more dog time, a little more of the good stuff and a little less of the stuff that's been not so helpful. So whatever it is, even if it's not in a sustained period, how can you go beyond the goal that you set to keep creating the positive goals that you've already achieved? This notion of going beyond the timeline of a virtuous habit. That's what we'll be talking about. We'll be celebrating All in August, and we'll also be chatting to a mindset coach about how you can keep that positive exercise and turn it into a positive lifestyle. That's coming up after this.
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5: Evenings with David Astle.
0: So we've got one Nick who's playing drums. We've got another Nick who's cycling. We've got a Julie who's trying to go the full month without skincare. We've got Megsy with the five veg. We've got Rosalind saying grace. We've got Dak saying hello to three strangers a day. We've got so many wonderful people doing their own pursuit across the state and even interstate. And one of those who took part in All in August, as we get to the end of the challenge tonight, is Tanya Lumley, who's continued training for an upcoming firefighter stair climb by, and wait for it, pledging to climb 30 flights of stairs three times a week. Not easy if you're living out there at Strathbogie. But Tanya, thanks for joining us.
6: It's 50 flights of stairs, David.
0: 50 flights. I wish I. Well, I'm sorry that I took a little bit off your accomplishment. Have you managed to do 50 flights times three across the whole span of August?
6: Absolutely.
0: That's amazing, Tanya. Rock on.
6: Yeah, on the old stair climber machine.
0: Yeah.
6: Some were longer than others, but yeah, it did get done. But still 9 days to go to the event,
0: I know.
6: So it's not stopping yet.
0: Well, this is it. We'll talk about the big firefighter climb, and we'll talk about how people can get behind that. The big 28-floor climb that's happening. It's all in honour of
6: David.
0: Life.
6: It's 48.
0: Oh, 48. Well, Matt,
6: now you got it.
0: Well, it is 48. Let's fix that. 48. There you go. That makes a little more sense. Can I ask you this, though, before we get to Marnie Lishman, who's our mindset coach? This idea I know you've got to do it in full hazard gear. You've been doing on the stair climb. I know you've been doing a bit of Mount Wombat along the way. Have you been adding a little more layers, a little more challenge to the climb as you're getting closer to the event?
6: Yeah, I have been. With the boots and the gear a little bit, I've got a 20-kilo vest that we put on because we've got 25 kilos worth of gear that we wear. The only thing I'm not doing is putting my BA set on, so that's going to be a new one.
0: Okay. How heavy is the breathing apparatus, Tanya?
6: Well, all up it's about 25 kilos
0: 25
6: with
0: kilos.
6: All of our gear.
0: Okay.
6: Yeah.
0: All right. We'll tell people how they can sponsor you, and so all funds going to some good causes. We'll talk about that in a moment. But, Tanya, can you please stay online? Because I really want to turn this conversation into a broader chat about how people like Tanya, people like Rosalind and Dax and Lejeu can keep this positive action happening. Dr. Marnie Lishman is the Doctor of Psychology, and she's also a mindset coach. She's the author of such books as Crisis to Contentment and Burnout to Brilliant, and the more recent one, Only You. Good evening, Marnie.
7: Good evening.
0: So thanks so much for joining us. And I understand that it may have been Tim or it may have been Matt who's given you a briefing about what this All In August challenge is about, people pledging to pursue their own objective across the month of August. Does this create good habits generally, or is it a little bit more of a sort of flash in the pan? What's the human tendency for something like this?
2: Oh, yeah. I think it's all of the things. Uh-huh. I think it's so wonderful to have these intentions to change your life for the better. And that's what I think a lot of how we change our good habits. And we see everyone do it on the 1st of January, don't we, of course? Yep. With the New Year's resolutions, is them really evaluating their life and saying, hey, I want to do this, this and this to make my life better, and this is what I'm committing to. So I think you need to start with that, don't you?
0: You
2: want to have intention, and you want to want to do it as well. That's a big one.
0: I want Tanya to block her ears, though, for a moment, because also a phrase that is common in a lot of these new dictionaries and even urban dictionaries, a thing called the January joiner, Marnie. So these are the people who sign up to the gym, who sign up to some kind of fitness club or a Pilates studio, but they only last until January. How can someone like Tanya and all the others that we've name checked and many more, some 60 people giving it a crack, how can they transcend the January joiner syndrome?
2: Oh, exactly. And this is the thing, isn't it? We're bouncing off the good feels from New Year and we're signing up to all sorts of things with really good intentions. But I think it's about 80% of people actually fizzle out with those goals and those new habits before January ends. So I think, again, we have to start at any time of the year. Like, we have to get excited. We want to do it, and we have to have the intention. But it's the next few

0: steps, isn't it? Where we need to kind of make sure our behaviours and our steps and our actions to actually achieve them are sustainable. You know, we want them to keep going.
1: We
0: We
1: do.
0: definitely don't want them to fizzle out.
1: And steps is the operative word in this case. Back to you, Tanya Lumley, with your steps. And by the way, just to be clear, the website does say 28 floors, so they need to fix it.
2: 28 floors. We're going 50 three times a week.
1: Okay,
2: yes.
1: Gotcha. All right, so just what Marnie Lishman has said, this whole idea about going beyond the target itself. I know your big day is Saturday, the September the 12th.
2: So,
1: you've only got another sort of 10 sleeps, so, you know, don't wish to alarm you. However, do you think there is capacity for you to even look at a staircase, let alone climb them as methodically as you've done, beyond the big climb on September 12th?
2: Not as thoroughly and not as often, I think. But I do think that once we get this event out, then we've got 12 months till the next one. So it comes around again.
1: I guess there's always a benefit in keeping fit for your next challenge. And we do have summer around the corner. As a firefighter, that's got to be always peak time.
2: But the other thing as well, David, that Marnie was just saying is about doing things to better yourself. Doing something like this, and so many of your other listeners that I heard through August, are doing things to better other people as well. And that's a real driver, is that we're going to make this money. And we've also, every climber has a firefighter from 9/11 attached to their name that we climb for. So these are all things that stay in your mind
1: too. That's a really good point. Back to you, Marnie, this idea of, well, it's altruism or whether it's just a motivation that's beyond the clock or beyond the calendar. It's an important part of the driving force, Marnie.
0: Oh, it definitely is. And I often say to people, stop and really celebrate what you've achieved. And not just the end point, but along the way, along that journey. So to change any sort of habit or behaviour, it's tiny steps, isn't it, that is actually involved in that journey. So stop and put relish in the benefits that you're getting or that other people are getting, because that's really important.
1: That is the voice of Dr. Marnie Lishman. She's the author of A Beautiful Mess, Crisis to Contentment. She's a mindset coach, a doctor of psychology. We also have enjoyed the company of Tanya Lumley, who is striving to compete in the firefighter climb. If you'd like to back Tanya, then all monies will go towards Lifeline, the Peter Mac Cancer Foundation, and the Triple Zero Foundation. It's a very fine cause, and Tanya will be climbing in full gear. That's 25 kilos of hazard gear and breathing apparatus, along with a whole lot of other great firefighters. If you'd like to back her, Tanya is the name, Tanya Lumley. You can do that through firefighterclimb.org.au. And the big climb is happening next Saturday, September 12. So, Marnie, Tanya is motivated for the climb. She's motivated by these good causes. What is your equivalent? What is your staircase challenge in your own life at the moment?
0: Oh, my staircase challenge is dusting off my reformer Pilates machine.
1: Yes, that sounds it.
0: And starting to use it again.
1: Yeah. Funnily enough, we've got one of those little, I won't go the brand name, but it's one of those smart exercise bikes that sits at the back of our house.
0: Oh, and lovely.
1: Yeah, it's Daddy Longlegs. It's his favourite instrument of torture. So that's, and for you, Marnie, this idea of, while it's been a novelty, and we do know that there's equivalent things like Movember and Dry July, and a lot of months are now being commandeered for these good causes and good enterprises and charities. Do you think they have, is there any kind of research about how this slight mind, this timely opportunity, is it potentially something that is life-changing?
0: Yeah, I think so. I think it just gives you initially that added, like, zhuzh, doesn't it?
1: It does.
0: Boost that we sometimes need that might be outside of ourselves. So, and then, of course, you've got that camaraderie that you have with other people. So it's not only you doing it, you know. So I think that's really, really helpful.
1: Maybe stay there, Marty. But Tanya, have you been doing this on your tot, or have you been actually a training mate as well?
2: David, I've got to tell you, my beautiful partner's been there for the last 3 years, and he has joined CFA this year,
1: oh,
2: so he's
1: fantastic.
2: Going up the stairs for the first time. So we're training
1: I love
2: together.
1: That. You know what? I think that is one of the benefits of having a training partner. They keep you honest in so many ways, and if they're doing it, you're doing it, and you don't want
2: and
1: to let the other down.
2: And the dogs love it too.
1: The dogs love it too.
2: Yeah.
1: All right. Well, look, I'll say thank you to you, Marnie. I really appreciate your insight on this, and thanks for being part of the All In August as something of a mentor and a mindset coach as well. Thank you, Marnie.
0: Thank you so much for having me.
1: Check out Marnie's books, including most recently Only You and Burnout to Brilliant. Back to you, Tanya. As you are heading towards the big event on September 12, tell me, how are you tracking? How's your fitness and how have you improved over August?
2: Look, we're doing pretty well. I've started incorporating a bit of sprinting at the end so we can get across that finish line as quickly as possible. So that's my new goal, not to collapse at the top of the stairs, but to make it to under the finish point.
1: Because you've done this before, and it's no slouch. It's a tough event. What did you learn from your first rodeo?
2: Just keep my eyes open a bit because I keep missing the entrance at the start for the first 2 years. Oh,
1: that's handy advice.
2: Focused on going up, but yeah, just to take it slow at the start and sprint it out at the top, not the other way around.
1: All right. So if you'd like to get behind Tanya Lumley or any of the firefighters who are doing the big climb next Saturday, all you have to do is head to Firefighter Climb, but do a favour. Seek out Tanya Lumley. She is in the in the throng, and she's doing her very best for Lifeline, Peter Mac, and the Triple O Foundation. Thanks so much for being part of the All In August Challenge, and we'll please let us know how you go once the big
2: Definitely
1: event is over.
2: Will.
1: Tanya, good on you, mate.
2: Thank you so
1: Thanks
2: much.
1: Heaps. Great to chat
2: See
1: to you,
2: David.
1: What a legend, Tanya Lumley, doing the big climb. Get behind her at the firefighterclimb.org.au. We'll find out what's happening weather-wise in a moment, but just to keep in mind that the All In August Challenge, while it does conclude tonight, I think that what we've learnt from this is it's been lovely to be with you and you have been with us. And from that alone, we've learned a lot. And I do think that there's something we could continue in terms of coming up with other challenges, coming up with other communal targets, because it has been quite the pleasure to be part of all this, that's for sure. 7 minutes now until news time. Let's find out what is happening across both states. And Matt Hosey joins us now, senior forecaster at the Bureau. Good evening, Matt.
3: Good evening. How are you tonight?
1: Very good. Now, I understand tomorrow is pretty wet for Victoria. Maybe there's a few more twists and turns in that story. And you've also got WA to cover. So what can you tell us more specifically about Victoria's picture tomorrow?
3: Yeah, so tomorrow is an interesting one. So in the morning, it'll actually be quite a nice day for most of the state. Mm-hmm. It'll be a bit sunny, maybe a bit of cloud cover around, but generally sort of light to moderate northerly winds for most of the state. It'll be pretty clear. But then during the afternoon, we'll start to see a mid-level trough approach from the northwest, so from the South Australian side of the border, just sort of creep into the state, and that will bring with it some showers for pretty much all of the state during the afternoon and evening, and then once that does sweep through, we then move into a very spring-like and slightly unpleasant Saturday
1: okay.
3: moving forward. So, yeah, got a cold front then meeting up with that mid-level trough during the course of Saturday, and that's going to bring some very gusty and windy conditions for Victoria, plenty of shower activity, and, yeah, it's not going to be overly pleasant. Temperatures will generally be in the mid-teens, but because it'll be so windy, it'll feel quite chilly, especially if you're caught out in a shower. So,
1: okay.
3: yeah, Saturday's not my pick of the weekend for Victoria. If you can get out and about tomorrow during the morning, it'll be quite nice, and then Sunday things will settle down a little
1: okay.
3: bit more.
1: Good on you. That's a reasonable picture with some gnarly stuff and then a bit of sunshine at the other end of it. And what about WA? What's the WA story?
3: Yeah, so WA, there's currently a front approaching the southwest of the state as we speak, and that will cross through during the course of tomorrow through generally southern mm-hmm. districts, so through the Wheat Belt, the Goldfields, through the southeast coast, and all the way out to the Eucla in the east. That'll bring some shower activity, not a lot of rainfall, generally in the order of sort of 2 to 5 millimetres for those parts, but that will also have a bit of a cool change behind it. So it's not going to be overly warm through southern parts of WA with temperatures generally 2 to 4 degrees below average through there, so generally in the high teens to low 20s. But through the north, through the Pilbara, the North Interior, and the Kimberley especially, it's going to be reasonably warm for this time of the year with temperatures well and truly really into the 30s. Very sunny, not expecting much in the way of cloud coverage at all. A lot warmer up through there. Might just be through the south interior, just the odd shower with a bit of a cloud band that's stretching through there. But in terms of the pick of the bunch, I'd say through the Kimberley and the Pilbara would be quite a nice place to be during the course of tomorrow.
1: Fantastic. Thanks for the latest, Matt.
3: No worries. Have a good night.
1: You too. That's Matt Hosey, Senior Forecaster at the Bureau. And I hope you get some pleasant time in the next couple of days. It sounds like it's a mixed bag for both states. But if the sunshine comes around, enjoy that. And if it's rain, I hope it does fall in the right place. Coming up on Nightlife with Philip Clark, who'll be joining you after the news. He's got a lot coming your way, including a feature chat with the author Richard Flanagan about his new collection of essays called Heresies. And he's also going to single out his favourite Tasmanian novel. And clearly I didn't hit the target with my guesses. He's looking at the impact of bird flu and how very real the threat is. And his Dave's Discs chat is all about Ice House. A lovely text coming in. I've made a lot of cards and sent quite a few. This is Judy in Castlemaine. It's keeping on going with a weekly card making session around my table with Minnie, another card maker of cards. Great to hear from you, Judy. This too, Megsy in Brunswick West. David, thanks again and team for All in August. I love radio for the community it does create, and this past month has been a great reminder of that. Eat your veggies, Megsy. We love you, and thanks so much for being part of it. You too, Judy. Thanks, one and all. Thanks for being part of tonight's show too, everyone, wherever you might be. A huge thanks to Matt Tribe for bringing the magic of the show together and coming out and going out. Let's go with a bit of James Taylor. How sweet it is. Thanks again. Catch you soon. Keep well and keep

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4: ABC News with Andrew Kaloupas. There are reports recovery efforts are becoming increasingly difficult in Nepal, where a lack of refrigeration is leading to some victims being buried before they can be identified. The death toll has exceeded 1,200, while 4,000 people are missing, including 38 Australians. South Asia correspondent Rachel Clayton has more from Kathmandu.
5: We've heard from local reports that some of the mass burials have had to occur without samples being taken because there is a huge lack of refrigeration downstream. There's nowhere for these bodies to go. It's very hot here in Nepal right now, and those bodies are starting to decompose. So there are reports that some of those bodies are going to have to be exhumed for those samples to be taken. But right now, a lot of the effort is on authorities getting in touch with families, trying to get the message out that they should come here.

0: getting people in there. The other type of drone that we take is a larger drone, and that larger drone is able to do broad area assessment. Also comes with an AI capability that is able to locate people from a distance.
1: Pacific leaders have finished their retreat as the Pacific Islands Forum wraps up in Palau. The forum has been dominated by criticism of China's ballistic missile test in July. Foreign Affairs reporter Stephen Jedgetts has more from Palau.
2: Unsurprisingly, Australia, New Zealand, as well as Palau itself and a few other Pacific nations, have been pushing really hard for the Pacific to make a unified statement on the missile launch and to include that in their final communique. Now, we don't yet have the final communique, but we are expecting, I'm told, fairly strong language when it comes to the missile launch. That'll be really interesting to see, because in the end, Australia believed that it would have real impact if the Pacific actually made a sort of unified statement saying there wasn't enough notice given by China.
1: Federal Education Minister Jason Clare says it's not woke to teach children respect in the classroom after the coalition accused some teachers of pushing agendas. Nationals leader Matt Canavan claimed the school curriculum had become feminised and called for more male teachers and questioned the respectful relationships curriculum taught in schools. Mr. Clare agreed he'd like to see more male role models in schools, but stood by the curriculum.
3: We want our kids to grow up respecting their mum and dad. We want our kids at school to respecting the teacher at the front of the classroom. We want boys to know that they've got to respect girls and vice versa. We want kids to respect kids of different colours and different religions. Teaching boys to respect girls isn't woke. It's just common decency.
1: Public health advocates and crime researchers are split over whether dramatically cutting the tobacco excise could cripple the illicit tobacco market. The opposition has vowed to cut the excise by 80%, almost matching One Nation's pledge of 75%. Kaveh Akbari has more.
4: Australia's black market generates more than $4 billion a year, with more than half of tobacco consumed last year bought illegally. University of Sydney's Professor Simon Chapman says the illicit market could simply cut prices further, accusing the coalition of a political race to the bottom.
5: Hairy-chested behaviour with One Nation setting the standard and the Liberals going, oh, we'll go 5% more than that.
4: But Deakin University criminologist Dr. James Martin disagrees.
6: There's very little chance that law enforcement alone can tackle illicit market of this size.
4: Federal government remains opposed to cutting the excise, arguing stronger enforcement is the answer.
1: The celebrated author and activist Gloria Steinem, who became one of the most visible symbols of the US women's movement, has died at the age of 92. She was a fierce advocate for feminist causes throughout her life, spending much of the time on the road, speaking at college campuses, community centres, rallies and marches. Steinem co-founded Ms. magazine that championed the feminist movement from the late 1960s onwards and inspired generations of women. According to a post on her social media page, she died at her home in New York City surrounded by loved ones. ABC News.
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2: Yes, well, hello and how are you? Philip Clark with you on ABC Radio, the local network right around the country. Good to be with you and appreciate you dropping in to first hour of the program on this Thursday, September the 3rd. It's 6 past 10. That's Eastern time, 6 past 8 in Western Australia, 24 to 10 in South Australia and the Northern Territory. Wherever you are, hope you're getting us loud and clear. Should be no problems with reception tonight at all. So looking forward to having a terrific night with you tonight. If you're watching or wanted to know what's happening in the footy, particularly if you're in Perth, of course, you might be at the ground. You know what's happening. And it's not good for the Freo Football Club, Fremantle. At the end of the third quarter, trailing.

0: badly. Five goals down. Hawthorn 9-10-64, Frio 4-7-31. So that wasn't expected. Frio's been, of course, number one on the ladder. They're a very successful team. So anyway, we'll keep an eye on it. Last quarter is left. One big weekend, the finals coming up. Hope your team goes well. 1-300-800-222 is my number if you'd like to call. We're broadcasting right around the country. You can get us lots of ways, as you know. We're broadcasting right through the Pacific as well, courtesy of Radio Australia, 6 past 10 in Port Moresby, Honiara and Port Vila, 6 past 11. Oh, it's 7 past by now. Fiji, Kiribati and Tuvalu, it's 7 past midnight as well. We're into Tonga and Samoa as well. Everywhere around the world on the World Wide Web as well. So lots of things on tonight. Richard Flanagan's going to join us in our first hour, so I'm looking forward to that. By the way, if you want to grab our podcasts, and lots of people were after the interview last night with Simon Sebag Montefiore about his new book, The Cauldron, A Sweeping History of the Middle East from 1900 to the Present. It was a pretty absorbing conversation, and if you would like to get some more of it, we've put it up as a podcast. You can grab that through the net, through the website, abc.net.au/nightlife, or through the Listen app as well. Here's a little taste of what it was.
1: It begins in with the Ottoman Empire, because you cannot understand anything that's happening today in many of the parts of the Middle East, and that includes particularly Turkey, of course, but also Syria and Israel and Egypt, and of course also Iran, which is, you know, probably the most important power in the Middle East today for all different reasons, and very much in the news. It begins with 40 men riding across the desert in early 1902, and they are led by a young Saudi prince, Abdulaziz Al Saud, who storms a small fortress in the middle of the Arabian desert, which is called Riyadh. And there he kills the governor in personal combat and takes it, and ultimately found Saudi Arabia, which is now really one of the key powers in the Middle East.
0: Yeah, we covered a lot of topics, from Iran to Egypt to the Sunnis and the Shias, and of course, inevitably, to Israel and Gaza and the Palestinians. So it's all there. So it's up on as a podcast. Just check it out through the ABC Listen app. Put Nightlife into the search bar. Coming up tonight, I'll be chatting with Richard Flanagan in the first hour, from Manus to Manus Island to Mona, Black Summer bushfires. He spent the past two decades writing about some of the biggest issues facing Australia and the world. He's a Booker Prize winner. He's one of Australia's leading writer-thinkers, I believe. Sharp and provocative. We're going to talk about a whole range of things in our first hour. Nightlife news breakdown coming up in the second hour. Ellen Ransley's going to lead that. We get an update on the devastating floods in Nepal and Australia's response. By the way, if you'd like to help, the Nepal Flood Disaster Appeal has been launched through the Emergency Action Alliance. The ABC is supporting this. And if you'd like to give, you can head to abc.net.au/gives. abc.net.au/gives. 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And look, if you're helping them out by giving to the ABC, you'll know that the money will end up in the right place. So if you're minded to do that, abc.net.au/gives, G-I-V-E-S, is the place to go. What else? I'm looking forward to a conversation with Matthew Doran in our second hour too, foreign correspondent. Lots of things to unpack. In the West Bank, growing violence by Israeli settlers is raising a lot of questions. And, of course, the renewed outbreak of hostilities between the US and Iran is also having an effect on markets around the world and concerns in the whole region that the thing is very much not headed towards some sort of compromise peace solution. So we'll talk about that with Matthew as well. He's always great, as you know. Also in the second hour, if you're one of the many Australians who feeds wild birds in the backyard, there's a growing reason to rethink how we do it. With H5 bird flu spreading, experts are warning that bird feeders can bring large numbers of birds together and potentially increase the risk of disease transmission. We probably should stop feeding wild birds. Now, I know this will be grim news.

is for all those of us, myself included, who love feeding birds, and our relationship with birds is deeply important to lots of us. But hear what Darryl Jones from Griffith University has to say about it. He's pretty gloomy about the prospects for a whole range of birds because of the bird flu virus, which is spreading. And it's not going to be over in the next month or two if you think it's just a temporary thing sweeping through. It's going to be here for some years. So hear what he has to say and then make up your own mind about it. Mighty challenge, of course. We've had some good players on this week, haven't we? And we've had some reasonably short outings of the Mighty Challenge, and last night's probably a record-breaking one too. Depends what the questions are. It's on again. Issues of the day. The price of cigarettes could become a big election issue. Coalition wants to cut tobacco excise by 80%. One Nation wants to cut it by 75%. Labor says there's no evidence any of that would work. Well, it's a real issue, and there's arguments everywhere about this, so we'll talk some more about that. And Dave's in for Dave's Desk, by the way, and Dave's paying tribute to Ivor Davies, the creator of Flowers, later to be known as Ice House, and his anthemic masterpiece, Great Southern Land.

0: Yes, that's coming up in the last hour of the program. So love you to join us for all or any of that. 1-300-800-222 is my number. 1-300-800-222. All right, next up, a chat with Richard Flanagan. Richard Flanagan's a Booker Prize-winning author, spent much of his career writing about the issues that shape Australia. And I'll be talking to him in this hour about his new book, Heresies, bringing together 20 years of essays and speeches and so on. Next up.
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0: Well, joining us in the studio is acclaimed Australian author, Richard Flanagan. Richard, good evening to you and welcome to Nightlife.
3: Yeah, it's lovely to be here with you, Phil, a fellow Tasmanian.
0: A fellow Tasmanian, yeah. Now, well, I've got some story. We've got some questions about that a bit later on as well. I loved when one of these pieces in your new book, Heresies, you are asked to give a talk about Australian literature, and you think, well, maybe I should list the top 10 Tasmanian novels. And I was rather eagerly flipping the page, thinking, I wonder what his top 10 Tasmanian novels are. And I'm thinking, are there 10 other than his own? And then, of course, the number one is Albert Camus' The Outsider, which you say is a quintessentially Tasmanian experience. So I'd love that. Tell me why.
3: Well, the point really is that you go to art to discover in the particular of another world yourself. So, you know, in The Stranger, which is about the natural world, it's about violence, truth, the way people don't want the truth. In a strange way, when I first read that, I was only 12 years old. I picked it out. I'd only read comics and westerns up till then, and I was in the school library, and it was the skinniest book I could find, so I thought I could manage it. And I read this very strange novel, which I didn't obviously understand, but in which some fundamental way moved me, and I did understand. I understood the sun, the light, this extraordinary natural world, and I understood the way you can be punished for telling the truth. So all these things were familiar to me. And, you know, it's strange how we discover the truth of ourselves. We discover that we're not alone in a Russian dinner party in Moscow in the 1880s, or we discover ourselves in an English country house in the early 20th century, or a Colombian village in the mid-20th century, and on. And really one of the loveliest things I've experienced as a writer is when I travel with my books, and I was in Romania, of all places, on a book tour just before COVID struck in Transylvania, and I'm doing a reading, and there are all these people who have been reading me there for 20 years and say how these books speak to them. And they're about a world they know nothing about, the world you and I grew up in distant Tasmania.

0: I think if you art succeeds when it speaks about something particular and real in a very concrete way, and then in that you discover the universal.
1: Mm. Yeah, because I love the point you're making about people who go on about national literatures and the literature of a nation and so on. I remember when Patrick White won the Nobel Prize, they said it was an award for bringing a nation to literature. And I thought, it is, as you say, an odd idea. In fact, it's a nonsense idea that there's no really such thing as a national literature. Is that right?
0: Yeah, I think so. I mean, it's just an idea of a category or a shelf you'll put certain things on, but it's not true to us, you know. People talk of Australian values, they don't exist. They're human values.
1: It's a funny thing, isn't it? People talk a lot about Australian values.
0: Yeah, they're human values, and there's human failings too, you know. Each of us carries within us the possibility of being, you know, the murderer, the saint, you know, the fool and the wise man. We carry within us the possibility of being a million other things, some better, some far worse.
1: Mm.
0: And I think we go to art to remind ourselves we could be any of those people, you know. So I think that's the power of us. It reminds us we're not alone, and it teaches us to show some humility towards other people's experience.
1: Because a good book speaks to everybody in the world, if they're listening.
0: It should remind anyone who cares to read it of one thing, that they're not alone. So when you feel that the things that have happened to you or the thoughts you've had, the most foolish thoughts, that actually they've been shared by someone else. Someone else understood that. Someone else felt that. And I think when you experience great works, and whether it's a novel or a painting or music or a movie, you discover in it your own rejected thoughts, you know, the things you were too embarrassed, too ashamed to say, and you think, I felt that, but I never dared say it, never dared think it. But others have thought it, and it's a human thing to think that way. It's not a wrong thing.
1: You give an address at one point, which you recount in Heresies, of an address in which you're speaking, unfortunately, via Zoom, or one of those technologies, because it was COVID, to a very distinguished US gathering, where you say, I speak from a slave society, from one slave society to another. Talking about Tasmania, which, of course, the darkness of its past, you and I both grew up not probably knowing much about it, and we learned about it as we became adult. How does it feel for you there today, living in that?
0: Well,
1: knowing what happened.
0: How does it feel? I think it's not so much how I feel; it's that it shaped everything that I am, and I have to be true to it, you know. And so, I, in one way, I try and understand it. I try and learn from it, but I think what really made an impression on me growing up there was the silence about so many things. I mean, you'd remember how, you know, we were told there were no Aboriginal Tasmanians.
1: I was definitively told this. It was a terrible thing, but it's over now because they're all gone.
0: And yet we knew someone sitting across from us in a classroom, you know, was black. We knew that. Everyone was descended from free settlers, but everyone knew that there was convict blood in almost all the families there. And that the slave system, I mean, it was a white, well, it wasn't just white. There were actually, in the Archives Office of Tasmania, there's the most extraordinary thing I found there one day, this beautiful red Morocco-bound Quran for Muslim convicts to swear on in court cases. So there were people from all around the world. There were slave revolt leaders from the Caribbean. There were Maori chieftains. There were the Irish, of course, trade union leaders from Britain, the early stages of the Industrial Revolution. All these people are thrown together, but it's set up on the slavery model that prevailed in the Caribbean, great big plantations and the slaves sent out to work.

0: hurt them.
1: Often when I read the early history of Tasmania, I often entertain this kind of shy hope that it might have been something else. Almost that if those early acts of almost arbitrary and frightened violence by frightened white people who didn't know what was going on, dumped there, that it might have gone another way. Do you think it ever could have gone another way? Other than the wholesale destruction of the people? The Indigenous people, I mean.
0: Well, of course it could have. You know, I think it's always wrong to think that because things turned out one way, they couldn't have turned out another. But they did turn out that way. And so the Tasmania never had those waves of successive prosperity and migration that the rest of Australia had. So most Tasmanians are descended from either the survivors of that near total genocide or this convict slave system.
1: The slaves,
0: and for a quarter of its modern history, it was a totalitarian society. And I think those traumas, they just don't affect individuals. They pass through them to families, to communities, and then to the entire society. And they take generations to come to terms with, to understand, and sometimes it falls to people to speak about them, historians, journalists, and sometimes artists, novelists, and so on. And I think it's really only in the last 30 or so years that Tasmania's begun to address the huge traumas of this genocide and this slave system. And in fact, the place, oddly, the first place my books took off in America was in the Deep South. And I'd go there on these book tours and you'd meet African Americans and you would feel you had things deeply in common with them, you know, because their experience is in one way utterly different, but in another way not so dissimilar. I mean, after the slave ships stopped taking Africans to America, they were rerouted and took the convicts to Van Diemen's Land. Same boats, same system.
1: Yeah, my family members researched our own family history. The same that they, this is what happened. They came out as prisoners, but were then immediately put into servitude here, and that's the way the economy was.
0: Yeah, and when they ended transportation in the 1850s, similar to America, where they had the Jim Crow laws after. The emancipation of slaves there. And the Jim Crow laws were designed to keep African Americans down, to really keep the utterly oppressive system going in the absence of slavery. Well, similarly in Tasmania, they passed this thing called the Masters and Apprentices Act, which even by the dreadful standards of 19th century British Empire, were deemed appalling. And so then there were several more generations that lived under these very oppressive labour laws designed to keep people at the bottom. And that's the other people we're descended from. And when I remember I wrote my first novel, which in part deals with some of these things, the genocide, the slave system, and my mother's cousins rings up and says to her that he wanted her, my mother, to speak to me because I shouldn't be bringing these things up. You know, why do I want to write about such things? They weren't worthy of being written about. And that's what I mean by that silence. People just couldn't bear to, you know, face it. Instead they invented these fictions about who they were, where they came from.
1: Not just Tasmanians, the rest of Australia too has invented fictions about ourselves, haven't we?
0: Yeah, absolutely.
1: Who we are.
0: I think the most extraordinary one is the way you look at most countries. They've been invaded, they've suffered terrible violence, and they come to some sort of accommodation with that in their thinking. I mean, it would be very strange to hear British people talking about the Norman invasion as the Black Armband view of British history. you know, like they accept they aren't conquered, an oppressive foreign power takes over with great violence and oppression that goes on for centuries, but they have an understanding of it.
1: In fact, the Normans almost are the root of their aristocracy these days.
0: They are, to this day. Mm. And I think, you know, we haven't... I'm astonished at the way, as a nation, I mean, there's... as individuals, I think the majority of Australians have made enormous progress in this regard.
1: Mm.
0: But as a nation, we're still unable to acknowledge the very simple fact that there was an invasion, that there was terrible violence with it, the consequences of which we live to this day. And if we could just acknowledge that and then seek to do something about it, then we also can share in that great gift of the 60,000 years of Indigenous culture and society here. And then I think we become an extraordinary country, because once you view yourself as being part of a 60,000-year-old tradition, once you see yourself as an old nation, an old country, everything becomes different. And I think the book finishes, Heresies finishes with some words of Archie Roach, the great...
1: The
0: beautiful Archie Roach. And he's talking about Australia Day and the national anthem, and he says how, whether Australians know it or not, whether they want it or not, they belong here. And he says, we all belong here. Whether you know it or not, you belong here. And what I've always thought is that we're all the authors of our own story here. It's a really beautiful idea that sees the nation as an act of creation, and we can create it as a nightmare, or we can create it as this invitation to dream in which everyone's welcome, everyone has a place, and we're not exiles, we're not aliens.
1: What happened, do you think, with the Voice proposal? Was it just not widely understood, not very well understood? Was it a rejection of a call for help for Aboriginal people? We are, as a country, and I know you think this too, not unkind. We can be generous. We can be open-minded. We can be welcoming. What happened with the Voice, do you think?
0: Well, there's a speech I made, a closing address to the Sydney Writers' Festival that was made in the middle of the Voice referendum when it had turned very ugly. I think several things happened, but above all, I think in a strange way, I mean, what happened with the proposal was designed by its Indigenous leaders to be the smallest, most conservative proposal that could win the conservative voters in Australia and the conservative parties. It was far from being a radical measure. It was, from its invention, designed to be something that conservative people would find acceptable. And so the leaders for the yes vote presented it as a very small change, which institutionally, constitutionally, it was. It was a minor proposal. And yet, I think the no vote stumbled onto a truth, because they went around frightening people with lies and with a really vile, divisive racist campaign. But they did say, it's not a small thing, it's a large thing. And in that, I think they were right. And I think

0: if the Yes campaign could have opened up to the largeness of it, that the actual measures were small, almost insignificant, but the symbolism of it was enormous. And we're constantly told symbols don't matter. But when Volodymyr Zelensky stayed in Kyiv, when the Russians were already at the Kyiv airport and on the outskirts of Kyiv, and when he said to the Americans he didn't want a ride, he just wanted ammunition, global history cusped around that moment. And he was just one man. He was just a symbol. Mm. But around that symbol, the whole history of the 21st century took a different turn. Symbols really matter. And I think the symbolic act of Australia saying yes to our Indigenous people, yes to the great gift and generosity of what you're proposing and what you're offering us, that would have made us a different nation.
1: No, it didn't happen. And you know, some might say Australia is changing rapidly. More than half the country now speak a language or born overseas. It's a changing country that you wonder whether this moment for a chance to reconcile with ourselves might be gone.
0: No, I don't. I think when I put all these articles together and these speeches and so on from over the last 20 years, I realised a lot of them speak of hope, and I think hope is a verb. To act is to hope, and to hope is to act. You know that
1: it is.
0: And I believe that if you appeal to people's kindness and goodness, change becomes possible. I think the dilemma of the age, the poison of the age, is that power wants us only to despair. It wants to tell us that the problems are too large and that you're impotent. And at that point, they've won. If we accept that premise, they've won, and then the world is a dark place. And if you just look at your screens, you know, which our world is full of now, we just see endless stories about power, corporate power, political power, military power, and they're overwhelmingly stories of despair and horror. But if we look at those around us, our friends, our family, we see people like ourselves, flawed and with problems, but we see goodness and kindness and people striving to make this world a little better. And in those small ways, there's hope and the world does become better. And I genuinely believe if we just took compass from that world, which is actually is our reality, that world of power pouring in the screen, that's not the world we live in. We live in this world of fallow, flawed human beings, and there's a lot of hope in that.
1: Mm.
0: And the more we look to that and act within that, change becomes possible. I also genuinely believe that the other idea is that the change is too large, whether it's climate change, whether it's, you know, build up of military might in other countries and so on. But a lot of the solutions are small things, you know. There's a parrot in this bushland just near where I live. There's less than 800 or 700 of them left. They're the fastest parrot in the world, the swift parrot.
1: Oh, the swift parrot, yeah.
0: Yeah.
1: That's right.
0: People, they could be saved just by a few regulatory changes around logging in Tasmania. That's simple, and then you've saved a species. It's not difficult. But we're constantly told things aren't possible, you know. There's so much is possible. So much can be made better. And we just shouldn't believe the lies of power that we can't do these things, that they're not possible. You know, we shouldn't accept, you know, when 70% of the country wants gambling ads ended and the government says it's too hard and it's going to be too hard for the television companies and the

0: sporting cards. We shouldn't accept these things. And it will be a better world when we force our governments to change on that. So I think, you know, we should have the courage of our beliefs, look to ourselves, and in small ways, large change becomes possible.
1: Mm. Richard Flanagan's my guest, the great Australian writer. With climate change, for many years it seems, even though we knew about it, you couldn't say you didn't know about it. It seemed almost an idea that a lot of people couldn't process in what was required. That where do you think we sit with this as the world continues to warm? Is it, are you optimistic about our ability to adapt? Because we'll have to, won't we? Can't prevent anymore.
0: Climate change is obviously happening. It's not something in the future.
1: No.
0: More carbon's poured into the atmosphere since Milli Vanilli had their bogus hit back in the early 90s, then poured into the atmosphere in all human history before it. By then, 1992, 1993, we knew exactly what was happening.
1: Mm.
0: And we allowed the unfettered power of the fossil fuel corporations to dominate our politics. And, it was that led to this present crisis. We can, we can accept that it's only going to get worse and worse, but it's going to get a lot worse unless we do more.
1: Mm.
0: And we can have less change for the worse if we continue to act to stop coal mines, to stop gas fracking and so on. And there's a lot Australia could do. I mean, that's another thing I find extraordinary when our leaders tell us that we're a small nation and we can't make a difference. But, I mean, you know, again, Ukraine, it's only got a population slightly bigger than Australia and an economy far smaller. Israel, again, a small nation around which world history's changing, whatever one thinks of it. Small nations can have an outsized impact. It's just that we choose to go with the status quo. We don't have to do that.
1: No, we don't have to do that, but we're doing it.
0: We are at the moment, but I sort of feel you can feel change. I remember, I'm sure you did this as a kid, you go to those, you go to railway tracks in the country towns you lived in Tasmania, and you put your ear to the rail.
1: Yeah.
0: And you'd hear this sort of vibration coming up through the steel rods, and it'd be the train, which you still couldn't see and you couldn't hear, but you could hear the vibration through the rods. And you can hear that vibration of change coming. There's a train coming of change. And when you talk to young people, you can hear it, you know. People know there has to be large change now.
1: Yeah.
0: Because these issues are all related. This excessive corporate power, the growing inequality in our country, the growing injustice in our country, all these things are tied together, and it's going to need great change and great courage, but you can hear the change coming.
1: Mm. You've got here in Tasmania, you have it all in a kind of microcosm in a way. The problems in Tasmania, they're not too large to get your head around in some ways, are they? You've pointed out that, you know, it's not too difficult to work out what salmon farming's doing to Macquarie Harbour. It's not too difficult to figure out what's happening to the southwest wilderness, what's happening to the western tiers, what's happening to other parts of Tasmania's beautiful environment. Because people, it's only a small place, people see it.
0: Well, I think that's right.
1: And yet even so, it's difficult to get acceptance of the need for action.
0: Yeah, absolutely it is. But I think change is, power's more obvious in remote places. I mean, I think in large places there are more shrouds that drape power and its excesses and its obscenity. And I think in little places power just behaves without embarrassment, and so people are more aware of it. But what, I mean, what you're seeing in Tasmania is what we're going to be seeing more of in Australia. That is that you're seeing the complete collapse of both major parties and a rising crossbench. I mean, I think the crossbench there is up to 36% or something. Mm-hmm. Labor Party's down in low 20s. Liberals, I think, somewhere similar to the crossbench. But what you can see is there's new forms of government coming that are going to be very different. And, you know, these crossbenches represent all sorts of different people, but we, you know, it is an expression of a desire to change, you know, to change our system and to try and have something more representative.
1: Hmm. I'm talking to Richard Flanagan, the writer, about his, well, it's a new collection of a lot of his speeches and pieces he's written for journalism as well as other things called Heresies, occasional pieces. And if you're new to Richard Flanagan's writing, it's not a bad place to start, and then you can get to work on his wonderful novels as well. I hope you're more, are you engaged on something new?
0: Yeah, I'm back at the table writing a novel, and that's that's what I love. When I left school, I got this job in a surveying company. It's what, what was called a chainman. It was like a bush labourer, and you had to cut the tracks in the bush for the surveyor. And one day it was too wet for us to go out, and they were throwing furniture out of the office, and I was to take it to the tip. And there was this old chair, wooden chair, and it was broken, and I liked it. I thought I'll fix it up, and one day I'll sit on that and I'll write all my books. And I've still got that chair.
1: Don't tell me it's still there.
0: Yeah, yeah. And I sit on it, and, you know, I had some pretty ordinary jobs when I was young, and I saw how hard it is for most people just to make a very humble living, how hard their work is. And I'm very grateful that I've ended up being fortunate enough to be allowed to sit at a table and write my stories. And to date, no one's blown the whistle on me, you know. I couldn't be. They may yet, but it hasn't happened so far.
1: You write, you say, in a room on Bruny Island. We've got listeners on Bruny Island, which looks across into Risdon Cove. Not Risdon Cove, Oyster Cove.
0: It was my old place there. I used to look across to Oyster Cove where the last survivors of the genocide were put in this tragic camp where more of them died. So the remaining Palawa people in the Wibelina settlement on Flinders Island were relocated in the late 1840s. To Oyster Cove, it's a sad place, but that area, the Channel area, is also a very beautiful place, and there is a strong indigenous sort of spirit about it, and there are a lot of Palawa people who live up and down the Channel, and you know, remain important to this day.
1: Australia is one of the pieces I laughed at was you said you're invited to speak at the press club, you said, and received a very poor reception.
0: Not a poor reception.
1: You said I basically got out of there as fast as I could. But the piece you were offering was extremely interesting because it was involved a lot of criticism of the government's building of the museum in France, the Monash Centre. At a stupendous cost of some $100 million, which you explore the possibilities of how else we might spend that money. But as you, I think, rightly say, it was part of a national myth-making, which is almost, which is recent. It's happening in our generation, what you call Anzacary. It doesn't go down well with some people, but you're right to point out that we are creating this

0: story.
1: Well, I think
0: from very small beginnings, aren't we?
1: Yeah, I mean, Tony Abbott said we need some winners. He made some comment like that, and he wanted to get away from Gallipoli, which is just a spectacular defeat and massacre. What I find really interesting about Australians is again and again, we don't choose warrior heroes. And there was that huge attempt to make Ben Robert Smith, which is still continuing, the great warrior hero. And I don't think even with his crimes, even with that, or even without his crimes, I don't think that's the sort of person Australians respect. And you look at our war heroes, we choose people like Simpson and his donkey.
0: Not even an Australian.
1: Not an Australian, but somebody who goes to help with great courage, but who's there helping the wounded and the dying. And then in World War II, it's Weary Dunlop, a doctor. Again, not a warrior, but someone who, with great character and heroism, unites his men to come together communally so they all work together to survive. And then just this week we've seen the Israeli government refuse to or to clear its military of any criminal wrongdoing with the death of Zomi Frankem. And the death of Zomi Frankem is a terrible tragedy and it is also a crime. But there is about Zomi Frankem, again, something that Australians really respond to, that person going into a war zone just to help, to try and help people live to survive. And I think that speaks to something quite extraordinary about us, that they're the things we respond to as a people. And I don't know why that is, but we respond to that far more than we respond to the Ben Robert Smith idea of who we are.
0: You say one of the pieces, for a long time I didn't feel Australian, didn't want to be called that, didn't even know what it meant really. What does it mean now to you?
1: Well, I'm probably saved from being an Australian by being a Tasmanian.
0: You are.
1: By being an Australian.
0: You're saved from being part Tas because you live in the south anyway. So
1: That's right. I just think I grew up in a particular place that I found beautiful. And finally, I feel it's sacred country. And when I go around the rest of Australia, I meet people in the Kimberley or Northeast Arnhem Land or, you know, the southern New South Wales or wherever you go through this enormous continent, you meet people who have those same feelings about their country. That moves me enormously. You know, this love, this sense, as Archie Roach said, that we belong. That I think is the basis of goodness and of possibility, you know, and of caring.
0: You're not an old bloke yet, Richard.
1: I'm aging rapidly, Phil. I feel it.
0: You're not an old bloke yet. Too old to go down the Franklin again?
1: I went down last year. I try and get down every year. I've got a mate who wants me to go down in a month or two. And I'll rattle down again. But it gets immeasurably harder, I've got to say. I went down with an old mate. He's up to 50 years of going down now, and but we're a little bit of a circus act on our way down, I'd have to say. what's that line of Leonard Cohen's? I ache in the places where I used to play. Yeah. That was like that. Yeah. But for as long as I can manage it, I'll keep going. That's very special place for me. And when I first started going down, I couldn't believe that something so extraordinary existed in my backyard. and that I could just go there and live down there. And these days when I go down, I think this extraordinary world exists because Australians came together when it was going to be damned, and it was inevitable. There was just no argument that it was, and you'd remember. I remember it very clearly.
0: Yeah.
1: Whatever you thought about the Franklin, whether you wanted it to see it damned or not, or you wanted to see it saved, you just thought it's inevitable because that's the way the world is. And you go down through this most beautiful world day after day, going deeper and deeper into this extraordinary country and this ancient country, and you realise it all exists because people stood up and said there was something that mattered more than money and power.
0: Yeah.
1: And they won. And I think that hope that gave me as a young man to realise you could take on power against all odds, and if you came together in good faith, you could actually win. That's sustained me ever since.
0: Hey, I can't let you go, as you're a Tasmanian, and therefore, like all Tasmanians, have an opinion on the new stadium being proposed for Hobart to house the Tasmanian Devils, the footy team that will take the competition into the competition in 2028. You don't like it. Why?
1: Well, I think it's an incredible tragedy for Tasmania. First, you know, people are losing their jobs in Tasmania already to pay for this. Hospital services are being cut for this, and we've got the worst health system in the country. We're going to start seeing layoffs from school. TAFE courses are being closed down, all to pay for a stadium, and we've already got two. On the mainland, because it's so much bigger, an infrastructure project gone wrong, it's an embarrassment for politicians and bureaucrats. But this stadium's already well over $2 billion. And our annual budget in revenue is $9 billion. And I think that puts very clearly in focus the cost that's going to have to be paid. And the only reason it's happening is because this bullying sporting code, the AFL, insisted on it as the price of Tasmanians having the footy team they should have been given
0: years ago,
1: a quarter of a century before. And no other state was ever asked to build a major stadium and a stadium with a roof simply because of these corporate bullies and the AFL. That's profoundly wrong. The second thing that's deeply upsetting about it is you have this extraordinary colonial city at the heart of modern Hobart, and this is going to completely dwarf it and destroy so much of that historic cityscape. I think Australians will be horrified when they see this go up. I think too that just in terms of the Tasmanian football team, it's going to make its future much more problematic because it's divided Tasmanians bitterly. Tasmanians never, ever supported this. On all polling, there was always about 60% of people opposed to
0: it. They wanted the football team, but they did not want the stadium.
1: No, because they knew that we had two stadia.
0: Yeah.
1: And
0: they know we can't afford it.
1: And we can't afford it, and yet that's where we're at. And the irony of all this is when you're going to have, you know, Andrew Dillon and the knobs of the AFL and the Qantas executives and God knows what other executives in their corporate boxes popping the champagne. In the hill that rises up behind the stadium, there are more and more homeless people, you know, 200-300 yards away. There are more and more people living in tents in that bitter Tasmanian winter, wet sleeping bags.
0: Up on the domain.
1: And every day, I go walking there every day, you know, with my dog, and every day there's more of

0: these poor Tasmanians, and that we can't even house them, but we will build this obscenity and destroy our future for the next generation is beyond belief.
1: Richard, it's been a tremendous pleasure talking with you. Congratulations on the collection. It's called Heresies, and as I say, it's a terrific way in for Richard's writing. If you haven't experienced it before, if you want to read something stupendous, read The Narrow Road to the Deep North, which of course won him the Booker Prize. And if you love that too, which you will, you can go back to plenty of early delights, Gould's Book of Fish and the Death of a River Guide, which is actually about him too, in lots of ways. Well, actually, not in lots of ways. It is him as well. It's been a tremendous pleasure, Richard. Thank you.
0: Thank you very much, Phil.
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3: Nightlife with Philip Clark.
1: Yes, that conversation with Richard we'll put up as a podcast, so you can go back to it. He's a unique Australian. I hope you enjoyed it. 1-300-800-222. Actually, I should have mentioned that if you're interested in memoir, read his book Question 7. It was only published five years ago or so, and it's his most recent book apart from this collection of essays. Question 7, it's called. It's really tremendous. It's won a whole lot of prizes too. But as an example of memoir, which is what part memoir, you think part fiction, maybe not. Anyway, I'll leave it with you, but it's tremendous. Thank you for the texts too, by the way. Lots of people enjoyed that. nobody minds the modern casino built in Old Hobart. They shouldn't complain about the stadium, says my texter. Yeah, well, he's right. It is a divisive issue. 1-300-800-222. Look, just back on the football, by the way, we're talking about football with Richard Flanagan. The Fremantle Dockers have gone down big time to the Hawks. Hawthorn beat Fremantle 10-12-72 to 5-10-40. It was 1-4. And, wow, it's been quite a defeat because I don't think anyone thought the Dockers would get flogged in this way. They only kicked 5 goals for the whole game. I mean, it was a pretty low-scoring affair, fair enough. But you would have thought, in all other circumstances, they'd be kicking more than 5 goals in a game. So, anyway, start of the finals. Finals have begun. Swans take on Brisbane on Saturday. I see the reports in the Nine media that Nick Blakey, one of the Pullman players, has apparently told associates he wants to be traded. So there's movement at the station in all sorts of ways. Right, coming up after the news, Nightlife news breakdown, and Daryl Jones on whether we should keep feeding birds with the bird flu outbreak. More on that.
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7: ABC News. Hello, I'm Simon Lauder. The death toll from the catastrophic ice avalanche and flood disaster in Nepal is now more than 1,200, and 4,000 people remain missing, including 38 Australians. As South Asia correspondent Rachel Clayton reports, relatives of those who are missing have travelled to Nepal to find them.
8: They have tried to get in touch with authorities here on the ground, with Australia, with DFAT, and they're really getting no answers on where their loved ones may be. Most of them are holding out hope that their loved ones are still alive, but they fear that they may be suffering, they may be injured in the areas that were flooded upstream. They really want to try and get rescue crews on the ground up there. That is incredibly difficult. A lot of these areas are places where you can't land helicopters anymore. There are reports that excavators up in these areas in Rasura in the north are sinking into the mud because it is just so unstable up there.
7: The World Meteorological Organization has warned the world is facing a supersized El Nino that's intensifying and will likely persist into early next year. An El Nino was declared by the Bureau of Meteorology in June. The climate pattern typically brings hotter and drier conditions to large parts of Australia. Models indicate this year's event will become the strongest on record, but that doesn't necessarily translate to severe impacts. UN Secretary General Antonio Guterres says the world's entered a danger zone of extreme weather, with the impacts of El Nino already being felt

0: being taught in Australian classrooms has sparked a backlash from teachers and the federal government. Kaveh Akbari reports.
1: Opposition leader Angus Taylor says some teachers are pushing political agendas, while Nationals leader Matt Canavan claims schools are promoting an anti-boy ideology. He has targeted respectful relationships programs, arguing they risk pushing boys towards toxic online figures. But the framework does not mention male privilege, focusing instead on respectful relationships. The Australian Education Union says the coalition's claims are fundamentally wrong and risk fueling further disrespect towards teachers. Education Minister Jason Clare has also rejected the criticism, saying the program is about common decency.
0: Department store Myer is facing workplace safety charges over the death of a worker in a Melbourne warehouse. Melissa Brown reports.
2: A 27-year-old man died on the job at a Ravenhall distribution centre in 2024 after coming into contact with an energised and operating automated robot. WorkSafe Victoria alleges Meyer failed to implement safety measures to block access to the machine while it was operating. WorkSafe has made similar allegations against robotics supplier Geek Plus Australia and also alleges it failed to provide necessary supervision. Both companies face two charges each and will appear in the Melbourne Magistrates Court later this month.
0: In a statement, a Meyer spokesperson says their thoughts are with the worker's family, but there's no further comment. In the NRL, defending Premier Brisbane has ended its disappointing title defence with a convincing win over Canterbury Bankstown at Stadium Australia. ABC Sports' Andrew Moore reports.
3: The Broncos scored 6-4. It was 10-10 at half-time after they'd raced to a 10-0 lead. Departing front rower Payne Haas crashed over in the 6th minute. It was a mixed first half from him, though. He was to spend 10 minutes in the sin bin after being marched for repeated infringements. The Bulldogs fought back with tries to Lockie Galvin and Inari Tuala before halftime, but then 4 tries in 11 minutes to Billy Walters, Ben Hunt, Jordan Rickey and man of the match Josiah Carapani proved the difference as the Broncos win at 34-20 before a crowd of 13,802. Andrew Moore, ABC Sport, Sydney.
0: And in the AFL, Hawthorn will host an MCG preliminary final after an upset 32-point win over minor premier Fremantle in Perth. ABC News.
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2: Yes, well, hello, and how are you? Philip Clark with you on ABC Local Radio. This is Nightlife. We are right around the country and into the second hour of the show. So good to have your time and company. Thank you for dropping in. Appreciate your joining us. It's 11:06, second hour of the program, 11:06 Eastern, 9:06 in Western Australia, 11:24 in South Australia and the Northern Territory, right through the Pacific as well, as you know, right around the world with the World Wide Web. You should be getting us loud and clear. There are no transmitter repairs tonight. Should keep saying, I've been saying that all week because it's been a week full of transmitter-free nights. Which is excellent. By the way, if you would like to help with an Apal flood disaster appeal, abc.net.au/gives, G-I-V-E-S. So it's abc.net.au/, for that's forward slash, gives, G-I-V-E-S, if you would like to help out. Coming up in this hour, Nightlife News Breakdown with Alan Ransley. I've got looking forward to a conversation with Matthew Doran, the ABC's foreign correspondent. Lots of things to talk about in the Middle East. With this story about them, this pointless, endless war between the US, Israel, and Iran, which doesn't seem to be going anywhere, doesn't seem to have any focus or strategic outcome.

0: at all. So I'd love to get Matthew's view about where all this is headed. And also, how aware are we of the devastation that's already on our shores as a result of the bird flu outbreak? Now, I'll speak with Daryl Jones from Griffith University about his view of what we ought to be doing in relation to feeding birds. I think he's pretty strongly of the view that we should stop backyard bird feeding. Now, this will come as great, as distressing news, I know, to a lot of people, but hear him out, what he's going to say in this hour. That's coming up as well. So lots of things on tonight, and lots of interesting topics too. We'll play the Mighty Challenge a bit later on, issues of the day. This tobacco excise thing's really blowing up, isn't it? It's a devil of an issue, so we'll get your views on that. Dave's disc tonight. Dave is looking at Ivor Davies and Ice House a bit later on as well. So there's plenty of things on, and looking forward to all of that too. So I hope you can stay with us. Nightlife News Breakdown. Let's kick off the second hour.
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0: Well, welcome to Nightlife News Breakdown. The scale of the devastation in Nepal is becoming much clearer. Entire communities stripped away by flash flooding, and thousands of families still waiting for news of loved ones. The latest figures put the death toll at around 1,200 people. There are more than 4,200 still missing. So you'd have to say the death toll will rise substantially. 38 Australians still haven't been found. Prospects for their survival have to be limited, you would think. Acting Prime Minister Penny Wong says she understands families of the missing Australians are desperate for more information about the search.
2: We all hold on to hope, and we must hold on to hope. I've also said we have grave concerns for the Australians who remain unaccounted for, and those concerns deepen every day, every hour that they remain unaccounted for.
0: Yes, well, not a lot, I guess, at this end that Australia can do other than offer assistance. For more, we're joined by Ellen Ransley, the Courier-Mail's federal political reporter based in the Canberra Press Gallery. Ellen, good evening to you. Welcome to Nightlife.
3: Thanks for having me back.
0: Well, it's an appalling situation, terrible time for many families, and a lot of families are pretty frustrated, maybe venting their frustration on the government. But it's information at times like this is difficult to obtain. Senator Wong had a few updates earlier today. What did she say?
3: Yeah, so the update she gave today, Australia is going to send a team of 15 specialist drone operators to Nepal to assist in search and rescue efforts. That's made up in part by members of the New South Wales and Queensland Fire Department. Another update she gave today is Australia is giving some of the telecommunications data of some of those missing Australians to Nepal to try and assist with search and rescue operations. We know that of the 38, quite a number of those missing Australians were based between two hotels that were completely wiped out. So there's a hope that handing over the telecommunications data might help narrow in the search and rescue and recovery efforts. So, I mean, it's a week on, as she said, that it still holding out hope, but I think there's a sense of, being a bit realistic about the chances of finding people alive are diminishing minute by minute, hour by hour, and it's just appalling. And as you say, there are some issues with communications, and the government's trying to do everything it can to help these families. But as you can imagine, you know, Nepal has just been devastated, and it's hard for there to be communication on the ground. And so there's a hope that maybe getting more Australians over in terms of how they can assist. I think there's about 34 people on the ground now with these drone operators. Maybe that will help ease some of those communication barriers.
0: Yeah, the scale of the whole thing is such that it's just it's difficult to see. Really, what can be done rapidly in any space of time. Apparently, Nepali authorities are searching the collapsed debris of two hotels, which is where, well, some Australians at least were known to be staying. Perhaps it'll turn something up. The disasters touch people here, I know, and Australians have responded in large numbers to appeals for assistance, haven't they?

0: Yeah, and the government announced a further 3 million in humanitarian assistance today. That's on that matched the 4 million that the Australian public have dug deep and donated through through this fund as well. So far we've sent $11 million in humanitarian assistance over there. But you'd imagine that that figure will probably just continue to climb as Nepal tries to, still in search and rescue. We'll move to recovery, and then we'll move to rebuilding after this. So long road ahead for the country, and I think there's a lot that the Australian public wants to do to help as much as they can.
1: Yes, this country will not recover from this for decades, you would think, looking at the damage. All right, look, the Pacific Islands Forum is wrapping up in Palau. what's actually happened here? It does seem like a bit of a fiasco, doesn't it? Or maybe I'm just being overly harsh here. Some Pacific nations were pushing to formally condemn China over its missile test in the region in July. Australia and Palau pushing for a strong statement against the move, but other countries have been got at, it looks like. Or maybe that's unfair. Maybe that's unfair. Maybe they just think, America does tests as well. These countries like Kiribati and Nauru, not convinced. What's going on? It does not look like much of a united front, even for those who attended, and there were quite a number of people who didn't attend, weren't there?
0: Yeah, so China loomed large over this year's forum, and that's in part because Palau, which was hosting the forum this year, invited Taiwan. And as you said, Kiribati and Nauru, they are very sympathetic to China. So there was always going to be this tension, and this tension we've seen kind of on display for a couple of months, especially now, ever since China launched their missile test a couple of months ago. There was a hope that all the Pacific Island leaders would be able to send out a strongly worded letter at the time condemning China for that action. That was never able to be achieved because countries like Kiribati and Nauru were sympathetic to China, and that has continued at the forum this week. So Anthony Albanese and his Palau counterpart had said that they would press their other Pacific leaders to try and strongly condemn China over that ballistic missile test. We don't have a communique yet, and I was just looking back before at whether that's normal or not. These leaders summits on the last day, it's just all of the leaders in a room, no advisors. They just hash out everything between them without any bureaucracy. It's not uncommon for it to be a bit contested and for it to take a few days to even a few days to get the communique out. But Anthony Albanese should be on his way home if he's not already home yet. And we're still waiting to see what the outcome of that last day was, and just how far Australia and Palau, for example, were able to push their other countries to condemn China.
1: He may be deeply relieved to get back on the plane, I suspect. Now, down in Canberra, the federal coalition seems to have been using One Nation to do its policies these days. They've unveiled plans to crack down on the illegal tobacco trade if elected. This is what One Nation proposed the other day. The opposition leader, Angus Taylor, says the coalition's plan to slash the tax on cigarettes would smash the illegal tobacco market, he said.
2: We are very confident that by slashing the excise by 80%, we can destroy the business model. Right now, this government's policies is protecting that business model, the criminal business model.
1: Well, One Nation said the same thing a few days ago when announcing that they would slash the tax by 75%. Well, the coalition's gone in at 80%. What's going on here?
0: So the coalition's actually been working on this for about 6 months. A couple of backbenchers have been looking really closely at this policy. I think they were a bit annoyed to be beaten at the post by One Nation. Nevertheless, yes, the coalition government would slash the cost of a pack of cigarettes by about $24, and legalize and be able to tax vapes and nicotine pouches, for example. This has been worked on for quite some time. He announced it in Melbourne, where there has been a lot of firebombings of tobacco shops recently, and the illegal tobacco wars really seem to be concentrated in Melbourne. I think this is a policy that the federal government has been pushed on a bit recently. We've seen

0: in New South Wales, Premier Chris Minns come out in support of slashing the excise. We've seen in consecutive budget updates, you know, the tax take from this excise just has to keep being revised down because so many people now are turning to illegal products because they are just so much more affordable. The government is really resistant to this idea of slashing the excise, though. And they keep pointing to, for example, in Canada, they slashed the tobacco excise, and in doing so, it led to an increase in smoking rates, including among young people. And Australia has done really well over the past couple of decades in getting smoking rates down. You know, they are trending back upwards slightly with the availability of vapes and cheap illegal tobacco. I'm not sure there's a panacea for this. There's no easy option, but the government today came out pretty strongly. Tanya Plibersek said that if this policy came into effect, it would kill people because you're basically just giving people a green light to smoke, is their argument. So it's tricky, but it's something the federal government's holding firm on. But, yeah, they are now facing pressure from Coalition and One Nation on this policy.
1: Yes, well, it's certainly an arguable policy position because the government's created this massive illegal market. Mm. It's created this massive problem for itself, and getting out of it is not immediately and obviously easy. Acting Prime Minister Penny Wong has accused the Coalition of copying One Nation over its pledge to slash the tobacco excise.
2: I think the Coalition appears to simply be following One Nation's policy, and it would probably be good for Australians if they could actually work their own policy out.
1: Well, from what you say, Ellen, that's probably not fair. It doesn't look as though they were, but they were beaten to the punch on it. Anyway, do we know where these figures that an 80% cut to the tobacco excises would be enough to tip the scales and redirect customers towards legal tobacco? I mean, do we know that, or is that just an assertion?
0: So they did. They got modelling done by the Parliamentary Budget Office, and they also had experts like former Chief Medical Officer Nick Coatsworth and a former ABF officer work with them on this as well. But I think on the other side of the coin, you have got the current AMA president, for example, and other health experts saying that this would be a dangerous policy. And the other thing to note is even if there was an 80% reduction in the cost of a packet of cigarettes, what's to say that illegal tobacco sellers won't just
1: cut the price of this.
0: So, you know, it kind of becomes this never-ending cycle where you're just trying to undercut an illegal market, and that just becomes that. And at that point, it would just become a public health policy failure because you would imagine just people taking up smoking left, right and centre if it was that cheap and that available to them.
1: Yeah, indeed. All right, just before we go, more on the whether classrooms are woke or not, sexual consent activist Chantelle Contos, spoke at the National Press Club yesterday. We covered a bit of this on the Nightlife News Breakdown last night, covered her remarks. She said boys are being delivered to the manosphere because of social media algorithms and not because they're actively seeking for it out of grievance. Nationals leader Matt Canavan, who we played a bit of last night, has pitched into the debate. He says schools are the problem. There aren't enough male teachers, and schools are pushing an anti-boy ideology. Today, Angus Taylor joined in. What did he have to say?
0: Yeah, so Angus Taylor this morning said teachers were pushing agendas in the classroom, so backed in what Matt Canavan said, even though, you know, we've had some teachers and unions come out saying those kinds of views are fundamentally incorrect. And the other thing to note is the Respectful Relationships program that Matt Canavan's talking about doesn't actually say that boys should look at their privilege. It's actually just about everyone in every school, every child, considering, you know, how their identities and experiences are affecting their relationships. It's not specific to gender. So I think that this is just another one of those areas where the Coalition didn't really need to weigh into this. They could have just there was probably a better way to go about this. And I don't

0: think anyone doubts that the manosphere itself is, it doesn't ta it takes something like 23 minutes for a young boy to start getting fed manosphere content. The social media algorithms are working against young boys and men. And the other thing, Matt Canavan saying that there needs to be more male teachers in schools. I don't think anyone disagrees with that. I think it would do the country a world of good if there were more positive male role models in schools for boys to look up to. But that's a bigger issue. That's about how do we actually get more boys into teaching, and that's something that governments all need to have a look at, and that goes to looking at the pay and conditions of teachers, which we know are not where they need to be. So it's a much bigger issue at play, but I think everyone agrees that we all have a responsibility to look after our young boys and men who are being taken advantage of by social media algorithms.
1: Yes, Ms. Kontos wants say an opt-in model for social media algorithms. Well, there's a strong argument for it, but after the gambling advertising debate, where a similar argument was raised about gambling advertising, you'd have to say, with this government, good luck with that.
0: Yes, they tell me that they're still weighing up their options between an opt-in and an opt-out. But I think after Chanel Contos's speech yesterday, it was a very compelling case for opt-in, and I think it would be very hard for the government to make the case for opt-out when she made such a strong case for it being opt-in.
1: Yeah, indeed. Ellen, always good to talk. Appreciate it. Thank you.
0: Thank you.
1: Ellen Ransley, Courier Mail's federal political reporter. She's based in Canberra.
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1: 1300 800 222 is my number if you'd like to call tonight. Let's talk to the ABC's Middle East correspondent, Matthew Doran, as the Middle East conflict between Iran and the US and Israel seems to be deteriorating.
2: Nightlife foreign correspondent.
1: Yes, the conflict between the US and Iran, which at least in military sense had been calm for a few weeks, has flared again. Fresh American strikes on Iranian targets and Iranian missiles and drones are being launched at US bases and allies across the region. Didn't Donald Trump say that we destroyed all their missile capability? What's behind this latest escalation and how serious is the risk of the conflict spreading further? Well, to find out more and from other news around the region, Matthew Doran joins us, the ABC's Middle East correspondent. And Matthew's joins us live from Jerusalem. Matthew, good evening to you. Welcome back to Nightlife.
3: G'day, good to be back.
1: No, great to have you with us too. Look, we've seen fresh US strikes. Now Iranian missiles and drones have been launched. As I said, I thought Donald Trump had said that we destroyed all their missile capability. Clearly not.
4: Look, yeah, I mean, he certainly has made that claim a number of times. What some of the commentary and the analysis around this points to that we have seen, and there was a period of about a month or so before these latest strikes happened, that during that period, the Iranians are going through some process of sort of rebuilding some of their infrastructure, some of their military hardware there, and getting back to a position where they can pose a threat. And that's why the US says it had launched these strikes around the Strait of Hormuz area, particularly hitting some of those launches there, saying that they were poised to launch sea mines into the Strait of Hormuz to further disrupt shipping there, and that as a result they needed to be targeted. But it always sets off this chain reaction. Yeah. For every time the US opens fire, then Iran opens fire in response, and it's those Gulf states that are caught in the middle, and also Jordan a bit further afield where there are large numbers of US military personnel. They are the targets of those Iranian retaliatory attacks there, and we've seen that again in the last couple of days or so. Even in the last couple of hours, there have been some reported missile and drone attacks hitting some of the Gulf states, the UAE and Kuwait in particular there. So it is still a very fluid situation, but it seems a bit weird to describe it in these terms that it has calmed down again when I've just said there were some more drone attacks in the last couple of hours. But that flurry of activity that we saw earlier this week, some of the intensity certainly has come off at the moment.
1: Donald Trump claimed today that the Strait of Hormuz was open and the US had full control of it, and traffic was freely transiting through it. This is at the same time as the Saudis said, confirmed that an oil tanker had been hit, two Filipino crewmen killed, apparently. Donald Trump said the Strait of Hormuz should be renamed the Strait of Trump. You know, there's a dangerous kind of disjunction between what's actually happening and what's being claimed to happen, isn't there, Matthew?
4: Look, there certainly is. I mean, I think we do need to say here that there is some oil and some ships getting through the Strait of Hormuz. That is that is happening. It is. I think it's safe to say that the Strait of Hormuz remains choked rather than that it is closed altogether. We know that some ships are getting through. I've just seen some reports in the last couple of moments or so from US officials saying that they believe 18 million barrels of oil managed to get through in the last couple of days alone. And that's because of what the US says is its efforts to keep the shipping lane open. But if we compare it to what the situation was 6 months ago, and the 6 month anniversary of this war was last Friday, on the 27th of February, so but the day before this war happened, the volumes that were going through the Strait of Hormuz far exceed what is going through there now. And that is the sticking point here. As much as the US and Iran can fight over whether it's open or it's closed or it's choked or it's free or whatever it is, the situation is very, very different to what it was 6 months ago. And that is why this continues to be of great concern to not only this region, but right around the world, because it does have an impact on things like global energy prices. Just these last couple of days where we've seen this flare up in fighting, oil prices have surged again. They're back to sort of 6 week highs or hovering around that sort of mark. Yet again. So it is every time there are these threats that are made, all these strikes that happen, and it doesn't actually have to be strikes. Threats alone can send shockwaves through those markets. You do see this situation continuing to play out.
1: Yeah, it's frustratingly unclear as to what either side is trying to achieve here. Do you understand it?
4: Look, it's a very good question. I think it's safe to say that both sides are certainly digging their heels in. They are both being very stubborn here. They are not wanting to concede any ground. What I think it's safe to say is that the US, Donald Trump in particular, has found himself in a situation that he never thought he would be in. He would have thought that this war could be run and won within a couple of weeks. That was certainly what he was saying back 6 months ago when he launched these strikes alongside Benjamin Netanyahu. He's clearly underappreciated the resolve of the Iranian regime, particularly given how many senior members of the regime have been killed throughout this process. No one more senior than the former Supreme Leader himself, Ali Khamenei, killed on that very first day. The US has clearly underestimated what Iran was prepared to do here and how much it was prepared to dig in. But I think on the other side of this as well, Iran is in a situation now where it is also sort of underestimating what Donald Trump is prepared to do here. You know, if the Iranians thought that they could outlast the United States, they too may also be tested, because we are going through this period of flux where you have a couple of days of calm and then the US opens fire again and degrades the Iranian military capabilities once more. The only way that the US is going to back down from that is if Iran makes significant concessions around things such as its military program, its nuclear program, and things like that. So both sides are digging their heels in. And I think, you know, both sides would also be looking for an off-ramp this conflict, but they also just don't quite agree on what form that off-ramp takes. And I think that's going to be crucial in the next couple of months. So too, the economic impact of this situation, because we know that part of what the United States is doing here is ratcheting up these economic sanctions. And while the regime might be trying to say that everything is fine, that it is still able to operate, people on the ground are really suffering. The Iranian currency has dropped to record lows against the US dollar. The cost of basic goods are surging. There are people who are not being paid, like public servants who are not being paid or are having to take massive pay cuts. People are struggling to put food on the table. That is in itself is going to fuel a lot of unrest within Iran too. And that's something else that the regime is going to have to figure out how it addresses in the near future.
1: Yeah, but it does seem astonishing that there actually are no talks, are there? There's no, there are no peace talks or peace proposals or any negotiations at all taking place right now.
4: It depends who you talk to. I mean, Donald Trump certainly says there are no negotiations happening. The mediators in this conflict, Pakistan in particular, but also Qatar, are trying to keep those channels of dialogue open. For the last short while, the Iranians have been focusing their efforts on negotiations with Oman, the country on the other side of the Strait of Hormuz, trying to come up with some sort of plan regarding the future management of the Strait of Hormuz. So how those two countries, considering they are on either side of that waterway, how they will try to enforce their own management, their own sovereignty over it. So there are some talks happening, whether or not they are at the level that you can officially call them peace talks. I think that's probably a stretch, but there are some open channels of communication. They just might not be proving beneficial or yielding any results at this point.
1: Yeah. Matthew Doran's with us, ABC's Middle East correspondent, speaking to us live from Jerusalem. Look, let's go to Israel. There's growing concern about the latest violence on the West Bank, where Israeli settlers have been attacking Palestinian communities. Now, for those, I'm sure most people are aware of this, the West Bank's divided into three broad sections, one controlled by Israel, one jointly controlled, and one controlled by the Palestinians. Israeli settlers have been attacking Palestinian communities, and many right-wing extremists in Israel think that the whole of the West Bank ought to be annexed by Israel. The violence has been going on for weeks, despite the fact that Israeli forces have been deployed to the area, but their defence of Palestinian communities seems, in the eyes of some critics, to be a bit half-hearted. UN says settler attacks have surged this year. I read in Regime Change, the book by Jonathan Swan, that Donald Trump had apparently said to the Arab states that he would not allow Israel to take control of the West Bank. What's the violence about, Matthew, and why is it continuing, and what does it tell us about the situation, the political situation on the West Bank?
4: Well, look, I think it's important to stress here that settler violence and settler attacks against Palestinians have been a feature for many years now, but it's certainly in the period since the October 7 attacks by Hamas back in 2023, the crackdown on freedoms that are enjoyed by Palestinians in the West Bank, coupled with an emboldened sort of settler community there, has seen the number of these attacks surge. And he's getting really out of control, particularly in the last couple of months or so. Basically, what these settlers are trying to do is enforce their belief that the West Bank is their God-given territory and that the Palestinians need to leave. And they're doing that through various approaches. So everything from violent attacks and intimidation through to things like stealing livestock, setting fire to farming land, ripping out olive groves, which are the lifeblood, the economic lifeblood for some of these very small communities. So they've been doing this for some time, but it has certainly accelerated in the last couple of weeks. There were sort of two inflection points in the last couple of weeks or so. First of all, there was a shooting in a village just outside of the city of Nablus, which is north of Jerusalem in the West Bank, this village of Tel. There was an incident on a Friday where some Israeli settlers from a nearby settlement, and all of these settlements, be they established settlements or what are called outposts, which are sort of ramshackle outposts that pop up on hilltops with demountable buildings or caravans and the like. It's important to stress from the outset that the International Court of Justice has advised that these are illegal under international law. So that's sort of the benchmark here. But when it came to this shooting in Tel, there were these settlers that were on what they described as a hike. They've come along the edge of the village of Tel. They've come into contact with some Palestinians. They've accused the Palestinians of attacking them, whereas the Palestinians say it was the Israelis who were aggressive. There's video from the scene showing one of the Palestinians wrestling a weapon off of one of the settlers, opening fire on him. The IDF, who were then there, opening fire on the Palestinians. At the end of that saga, there were two Israeli settlers killed, four Palestinians killed, and that set off a wave of violence, settler violence across the West Bank, with revenge attacks happening, mosques being firebombed. We went to one in a village known as Kusra, where not only had this mosque been firebombed, but settlers had spray-painted the words revenge on the walls of that mosque, on the outside of that mosque as well. That also led to a security crackdown, as it's described by the IDF, and more than 130 Palestinians were arrested and detained during that process. A couple of weeks later, we have a situation in Kusra that firebombed, where settlers have started to attack some of the houses on the edge of Kusra. The problem that they have found is that those houses, or at least one of them, is owned by a Palestinian-American citizen, and he's then called upon the US government to get involved and to pressure the Israelis to act. And as a result of that, the US ambassador to Israel, Mike Huckabee, has started using language like Israeli terrorism to describe the actions of these settlers, but also saying he supports the settlement movement as a whole, essentially saying there's a few bad eggs here. And we have seen condemnation coming from people like Benjamin Netanyahu, the prime minister, saying that this is a handful of people who are taking the law into their own hands. They are effectively besmirching Israel's name in the international community. When it comes to this effort by the IDF, and you described it as sort of half-hearted in their sort of defense of these Palestinian communities, that is a pretty apt way of describing it. And I think there's a couple of elements as to why that's the case. First of all, a lot of these soldiers are sort of broadly apathetic to this situation. And some of that comes from a feeling that they don't have the political backing to really tackle these settlers. This is one of the most advanced militaries in the world, which can pinpoint hotel rooms in the middle of Beirut with drones to take out their
1: And yet
4: their,
1: they can't bowl over enemies. They can't bowl over a few settlers with sticks and whatever. Yeah, I know.
4: Driving around on buggies and stuff like that, exactly. There is a sense that the far-right voices within Benjamin Netanyahu's coalition, who are encouraging settlement expansion, who are backing these settlers and say that they are doing God's work, that they are going to intervene here. There is also the phenomenon that more and more settlers themselves are in the IDF's ranks as it continues to be stretched very thin across the West Bank, across Gaza, into Lebanon, into Syria, fighting wars on multiple fronts there. So it is a very concerning situation. And again, the Palestinian population is bearing the brunt of it. It is getting more attention at the moment because of that international flavour that we're seeing to this. And in the next short while, I think it's going to be interesting to watch how the international community responds, particularly when we're hearing from countries like the UK that they are preparing a suite of sanctions against Israel and against the settlements themselves because of that expansion, because of that violence, which is really taken hold.
1: Yeah. Just very briefly, Matthew, what are your thoughts on the election next month, the Israel's elections, of course, in October? What are the latest polls saying? Might there be a change of government in Israel, and how might that change Israel's approach to all these things?
4: Yeah, so October 27 is polling day, and certainly the public polling that's coming out still shows that Benjamin Netanyahu is going to be in for quite a fight. He is still, or his Likud party is still trailing the front runner in many of these polls, which is a party called Yashar, which is led by a former IDF general, former IDF chief of staff, Gadi Eisenkot, maybe a man who has a pretty high profile in this neck of the woods, but not so much known right around the world. The polling still shows that these parties are nowhere near being able to govern in their own right. So there is going to be a lot of wrangling over the next couple of weeks ahead of that election, but also after that election to form coalitions and all of that. And some of that could happen as early as this weekend, because the final moment for the official candidate list ahead of that election to be submitted is next Tuesday. So some talk in the Israeli press that you could see mergers or deals struck in the next couple of days or so before that polling, that official election day actually happens. I think it's hard to discount Benjamin Netanyahu just because he is the great survivor of Israeli politics. There is a reason why he is the longest serving prime minister in Israel's almost 80-year history. He can cut deals and he can be a very effective campaigner, but he is in for quite the battle there. Whether or not, if he was to be toppled, if there was to be a new government, we're not going to see huge changes in some of these most contentious issues like the West Bank. Yes, there might be less leeway given to these settlers, but settlement is still going to be backed by these major parties. You're not going to see a sudden change in Gaza, in Lebanon, but there might be a more conciliatory approach on some of those fronts there. So big shifts in terms of how Israelis see this, but not really big shifts in how the international community sees it.
1: Okay. All right, Matthew, it's always illuminating talking to you. I appreciate your reporting and spending some time with us as well. Thank you.
4: No worries. Thanks.
1: Matthew Doran, ABC's Mideast correspondent, talking to us live from Jerusalem. Yes, we'll continue to talk to Matthew. I just think he's one of the most illuminating reporter voices in the region, isn't he? All right, coming up, we've got news coming up at the top. Not before, I want to discuss the bird flu outbreak and birds and our treatment of birds. If you're a bird feeder and bird lover, like, as I am, then have a listen to what Daryl Jones from Griffith University wants to talk to us about in this next interview.
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1: If you're someone who likes to feed the birds in your backyard, new developments in Australia's bird flu outbreak might make you think twice about the habit. Research led by Griffith University suggests up to half of Australians like to feed wild birds. But experts are warning that bird feeders can bring large numbers of birds into close contact, and that potentially creates ideal conditions for disease to spread. The stakes might be getting higher. H5 bird flu has now been detected in mammals in Australia. That raises fresh concerns about how widely the virus could move between species. So should we be rethinking the way we feed wild birds in our own backyards, and could a well-intentioned habit be helping the virus spread? These are things that we've put to Emeritus Professor Daryl Jones from Griffith University, who spent decades researching why people feed wild birds and the effects on birds. He's also the author of Feeding the Birds at Your Table, a guide. He's with us now. Daryl, good evening to you and welcome to Nightlife.
5: Thanks, Phil.
1: Based on your research, how many people do you think regularly feed wild birds in Australia?
5: Well, we've got data from all over the country now. It's about between 38%, to be absolutely accurate, and 52%. So let's say a third to a half of the people in Australia regularly feed birds. About a third of them feed them every day. Yeah. There's a lot of birds and a lot of people involved.
1: Yeah, yeah. So
5: most people are really surprised to hear those sort of figures.
1: I am surprised, actually. So say them again. More than,
5: well, yeah, about a third of households. Yeah. Households, a third to a half of households in Australia, all across the place.
1: Wow.
5: From Darwin to Perth to Melbourne to everywhere else. This is a really common thing for people to do. Everybody seems to know that you shouldn't. Yeah.
1: Yeah. Putting H5 bird flu to one side for the moment, is it intrinsically a bad thing that this is happening?
5: No, it's not. And I've gone from being an avid anti-feeder, anti-feeder, to somebody who's now promoting it as much as I can. And because of the way allows us to easily and simply and cheaply connect with nature.
1: Mm.
5: You know, to have a wild bird just come in for no reason at all, except that you've put out a handful of food there, come and visit people, visit you, can be a really profound experience. And it's really important, I think. So that's why there's such a sad moment at the moment for me to say, maybe we need to rethink this at the moment, just while this bird flew around.
1: I mean, it's important to stress, isn't it, that as far as I understand it, that people, I mean, if you put out seed for parrots, for example, it's not as though this is their primary source of food, is it?
5: Or, no,
1: or is
5: really
1: it
5: really important to know that? Absolutely. No, a lot of people put out the food and they think they're single-handedly keeping the whole ecosystem going.
1: That's right. They're keeping this bird alive. Yeah.
5: That's right. But what they need to know, and I need to know, and everybody needs to know, is that the birds the food that they take from your place is nothing more than a snack. I like to think of a Tim Tam and a cup of tea with a friend.
1: Right.
5: Whiz in, grab a thing, how are you going? Off they go. Yeah, thankfully, less than 10% of their diet comes from these things. This is the birds that visit feeders.
1: Yeah.
5: Most of the food they get, it comes the natural way, which is really important.
1: Yeah.
5: Lots of people are concerned about the birds. If I stop feeding tomorrow, are they all just going to die of starvation? Well, of course they're not. They're not that silly. They've been eating it for millennia. But what we do is we do something really artificial. We put the food in one place, replenish it every single day. There's no equivalent of that in nature anywhere.
1: No.
5: You know, if food's gone from this location, they'd have to move on to the next one.
1: They'd go and find something else somewhere else.
5: Exactly.
1: Where's Daryl? You're saying they're not loyal, dear oh dear.
5: Yes, I know. I do a lot of counselling to people saying, Mrs. Smith, look, I know that you're single-handedly keeping this family of magpies alive, but I hate to break it to you, but there's six other people, other old ladies in your street doing exactly the same thing.
1: Now, it's also what people are feeding birds, isn't it? And now, there are good and bad things you should be putting out, aren't there?
5: Oh, yeah, absolutely. So, no, that's the problem.
1: So should you

0: put out mints for kookaburras, for example?
1: Shouldn't put out mints for anything we've now known.
0: Right.
1: Mints doesn't have enough calcium in it. It's a really bad sort of food. It's convenient, I know, convenient and cheap, and that's what. And magpies are the most fed bird in Australia, and most people feed them meat, them mints.
0: Yeah.
1: But it's really bad stuff because it doesn't have enough calcium, and if they eat too much of it, they can, it can lead to all sorts of problems if you don't have enough calcium. They start withdrawing the calcium.
0: What's the best thing to feed a magpie then?
1: Well, at the moment, it's until somebody come and they're working on it. I know that for a fact. They're working on, you'll be able to go to the pet store in 10 years' time and probably buy magpie food if you
0: want. Magpie mix.
1: Magpie mix or magpie meals or whatever. Just at the moment, it's best to just feed them dry food, dry pet food, because at least with the pet food, it's all balanced. It's balanced. Might not be specifically for birds, but it's a lot better than mints.
0: Oh, is that right? So what? So dry pellets, dog or cat pellets.
1: Dog or cat food. Yeah, it's got it's made for animals.
0: Right.
1: And it's much better than mints.
0: Okay. Now tell me about H5 bird flu. Now this is a concern, isn't it? That because
1: really
0: tell me why right now you probably should be thinking of not feeding birds, and if you've got a bird feeder, we're getting rid of it.
1: Yeah, the good news is, magpies are probably the least likely bird to ever catch this snake thing because they hate everybody else.
0: Right.
1: All the other magpies, they have nothing to do with them except when they're fighting. So most of the time, it's going to be a really big problem with colonial birds, like seabirds and water birds that get together in big groups, and they're the place.
0: Well, by colonial birds, you mean birds that get into colonies, yeah.
1: Exactly, absolutely. Hmm. Yeah, they're the ones that are most susceptible because in those densely dense areas with lots of the birds all together, that's where they're going to be, they'll be able to share that disease among themselves. With magpies coming, but this is just, because it's not just the magpies that have come. If you've got a magpie, I've mentioned a few times now already, that's because it's a common bird. But, magpies often have kookaburras and butch birds and currawongs and all sorts of other things, meat eaters coming. But if you're putting out seed, you can have a dozen different species coming all together, all mixing. If any of those birds are sick at all, it doesn't have to be just bird flu, any sort of sickness, that's the obvious place for them to spread.
0: Because H5 bird flu, how does it spread between birds anyway?
1: Well, we're not entirely sure, but it seems to have just come in direct contact, like fighting and eating the same
0: thing. Well, beak to beak, as it were.
1: Beak to beak, or saliva, or in water.
0: Right.
1: We know that it lasts pretty well in water. So that means we also have to think about our bird baths.
0: Mm-hmm.
1: Yeah.
0: Yeah, gee, a lot of people would not be taking that well, would they? Because
1: no, not at all.
0: Because bird baths in gardens are commonplace, aren't they? Birds love them.
1: Yeah, so what I'm doing now at the moment is trying to people, what are we going to do about this? If you can't, it's the best thing at the moment is to stop feeding altogether.
0: Right.
1: But don't stop putting out water for a thing. I mean, it's going to be a hot, dry summer by all accounts, so we have to make sure that the water is there and just clean it out every day, wash it out thoroughly, scrub it down and make sure it's clean.
0: Right.
1: As long as you're doing that every day, it'll be fine.
0: So
1: if you're going to feed the birds, take the responsibility of feeding them. You've got to make sure that you clean that spot where they're coming every single day and never put out too much food. So two things. Don't put out too much because it's not all the food they need. It's just we're the beneficiaries, not the birds.
0: Mm-hmm.
1: Like to come and visit us, and that's a wonderful thing. But if we're going to, if it encourages lots of birds to mix and they wouldn't normally be mixing, then that's what we're really worried about. So if you're going to do it, limit to how much food, and then also clean it down really thoroughly.
0: Right. You say magpies are not very susceptible to getting bird flu. What about our glorious parrots?
1: Yeah, well, rainbow lorikeets get around in big groups, don't they?
0: Yeah, they do. I suppose they do.
1: They do. They're a worry. But we simply don't know. It's all happening so fast and so rapidly. And it's a real concern. And especially this mixing with getting into the mammal population with the seals and a dolphin now.
0: Why are they catching it? Are they eating the birds or is it just contact with the bird?
1: I think we don't exactly know. But it's probably just the contact. But any time when birds die, usually you don't even see a dead bird because they're so flimsy. Their skeletons are really light and they're made of feathers and they just vanish really fast. They just decompose very quickly. But when you see a whole lot of dead birds, that's one of the things you need to do. If anybody sees a whole pile of dead birds, just to make sure it's not bird flu, certainly don't touch them, but report that to a vet, and the vets have now got a big network to talk to each other and get all the information they can.
0: Hmm. Yeah. I mean, for people who genuinely feed birds because they genuinely care about them and they enjoy the connection with nature, you're saying, I mean, can they continue enjoying this while without feeding them?
1: Yes, I hope so. I hope they can. I mean, this has been my mission now. Yeah. Everything I write lots of books and things, is all about connecting with nature. And here I am telling people not to, because it's been such an easy way. So it's a tough time to be around at the moment. But you can do it. I mean, you can still enjoy them, and that's why I'm saying you can still put out. If you put out a handful of seed and you just have a half a dozen birds coming and not mixing very much, that's okay. You know, and the types of things that we get. Mostly coming to our neighbourhood, you know, suburban setups with her feeder, and not sort of the ones that are most likely to have this bird flu. But if you had, you know, like when it gets into the pigeon population, and here I'm living in Melbourne now, these things are like, you know, now that it's in the silver gull population, seagulls, they're everywhere. Go to the MCG and there's thousands of them floating around. You just think how many of these have got the bird flu.
0: Got bird flu, yeah. Yeah, gee whiz. Because what do you think's going to happen, Daryl? Australia's one of the last places in the world to get this thing, and we can't stop it. We know that.
1: The trouble is, once you get it, it's almost 100% mortality rate, which is terrible. Yeah. Like, if you will die almost certainly if you're a bird. So that's pretty bad. Now, I think it's going to be we're in for a catastrophic time, maybe just the next couple of years.
0: How long is it going to last, do you think?
1: I have no idea. We really don't know anything about this. But so we're scrambling, and I have to say the government's not doing a very good job of getting ready for this, because it would be known.
0: Well, what can they actually do though, Daryl?
1: Well, what they're doing at the moment is down here in Melbourne, they're starting to vaccinate their little penguins, because they're one of the primary. You know, little penguins are a classic seabird that colonises, gets around in groups, and so they're going to be really susceptible. We don't want them lost.
0: Hmm.
1: The little bush birds are mostly going to be fine.
0: You can't vaccinate wild birds, can you? Because there's no practical means of doing so.
1: No. But you can, like the colonies of penguins. You can think, you can imagine them doing that. But yeah, for the others, I don't know. There's nothing I can do about those.
0: Do you think some species are just not going to survive?
1: Yep, I'm afraid that's the case. We've got too many birds close to the edge of the extinction already. If they get nailed, you know, they can't cope with a whole lot of mortality.
0: Are there any birds that don't get it?
1: Oh, we don't know yet. Oh. I mean, I can say pretty much the majority of birds won't have a chance, won't get it. It won't be killing everything.
0: Right.
1: We can already predict which ones are susceptible. For some reason, I don't understand. Black swans are a real concern. They seem to be incredibly susceptible to this thing and other bird flu type diseases.
0: What about kookaburras? Do they get it?
1: They could get it, but how would they get it? You know, they're not going to be. I guess they could be. Yeah, I don't know.
0: They don't hang around with other birds, do they?
1: No, they don't. But one way they could get it is if there was an infectious bird came and ate some meal, you know, at a feeder, and then the magpies came down and took what was left. Not the magpies, the kookaburras. That's when they could get it. Could be caught there. Most of the familiar bush birds are not going to be susceptible. They're not.
0: What about really endangered birds like the swift parrot and things like that?
1: Well, yeah. I mean, the good thing for those, the only good thing about it is that there's so few of them that they have not much of a chance of catching this thing. But they don't like each other, so they keep away from one another. Right. So,
0: but flocking birds like sulfur-crested cockatoos, for example.
1: Oh yeah, absolutely. Waiting for it.
0: Right.
1: Cockatoos and galahs and corellas, all those birds with
0: gangs and all those beautiful birds. Yeah. It's a worry, isn't it? Might there be some side benefit in the sense that it might clobber the Indian minor population, which is a nuisance bird?
1: Probably if it got into the minor population, they mix with everybody, so they're going to be spreading it wide and far. That's the only problem.
0: Yeah.
1: I'm desperately trying to look for as you are, now, you know, something positive to come from this, and I'm not sure there's going to be very many positive things.
0: So in short, we don't know how long it's going to last, but it's going to last for some years, you think?
1: It's going to be last for some years. There's going to be a lot of deaths, I'm afraid.
0: Daryl, I'd like to say great to talk with you, but
1: yeah, I know it's got a pretty good conversation.
0: But in the meantime, yeah. Probably stop feeding birds, and if you do,
1: that's right. If you can stop it, they don't need it. They'll probably complain and start knocking on the window and saying, "Where's my tuck for the day?"
0: Yeah.
1: Could be used to it for years, probably. Not too much food. If you're going to feed, lots of people will anyway. Make sure you keep it really clean
0: and space, and maybe space it out on the veranda.
1: Space it out, absolutely. Yeah, space it out, because what you're trying to do is minimise the contact with the birds.
0: Yeah,
1: with the birds. And of course, this immediately makes me think: worst thing we can do is hand feed them. Wonderful experience when you do it, because it's such an intimate thing to do with a wild bird. But that's asking for trouble. That one.
0: Yeah. All right. Daryl, let's hope for the best. But as you say, outlook is not good. Appreciate your time. Thank you.
1: Thank you, Frank. See you.
0: Emeritus Professor Daryl Jones from Griffith University.
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3: Nightlife with Philip Clark.
0: Yeah, it's a pretty disturbing kind of prospect, isn't it? I think which all of us have probably put our heads in the sand about a bit. Vicky from Madigan in WA says, please ask why Australian experts don't know how bird flu will progress if it's already hit the rest of the planet. Well, Vicky, yeah, the truth is it has hit the many parts of the planet and the effects have been catastrophic, absolutely catastrophic. 1-300-800-222. All right, look, we've got news coming up, and then after the news we have the mighty challenge. Last episode of the challenge this week for me. So see how you go. In the last hour of the program, more issues of the day and your chance to talk about this tobacco tax excise thing. Plus also Dave is in with his disc, and Dave's exploring the life and times of Ivor Davies from Ice House and that iconic song. All right, that's all coming up straight after the news.
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9: ABC News. Hello, I'm Simon Lauder. Efforts continue in Nepal to reach hundreds of workers trapped in hydropower tunnels more than a week on from a devastating flash flood. More than 1,200 people have died and 38 Australians remain missing. Here's South Asia correspondent Rachel Clayton.
10: There are thousands of personnel from not just Nepal but from China and from India who are there helping with those rescue efforts. The experts here, the authorities here, believe there are hundreds of people trapped inside those hydropower projects in a number of different areas. They hope they're alive. It's difficult to know how far in they are. It's difficult to know if they have access to oxygen. There are some reports that they definitely had food and water on them when they were going in because they were there to work on these projects. So a lot of effort is going into trying to get them out, but it's not easy.
9: It remains to be seen whether the Pacific Islands Forum will produce a new agreement on climate change as the meetings in Palau wrap up. Foreign Affairs reporter Stephen Jedgetts has more.
11: And that will give us a sense of exactly where the Pacific wants to take its priorities in the climate space over the next few months, particularly in the lead up to both pre-COP in the Pacific and then the COP meeting in Turkey, further towards the end of the year. Anthony Albanese has come under a bit of scrutiny, as he always does, over climate change. We saw Ralph Regenvanu, the climate change minister from Vanuatu, criticising Australia for continuing to expand coal and gas production. We saw, in fact, Australia giving approval to another coal mine extension just today, while Anthony Albanese was sitting down with Pacific leaders.
9: The head of the World Meteorological Organization has called on governments to take action now to tackle the effects of an exceptionally strong El Niño. The climate phenomenon is expected to intensify in coming months, bringing droughts and floods to many parts of the world. Celeste Saulo says the heat in the Pacific Ocean is exceeding anything previously recorded, and governments, including Australia's, need to plan for the economic impact of intense heat waves and changing rain patterns.
12: We expect droughts in many areas
8: of Australia and Southeast Asia, also a weakened monsoon in India, below normal rains in Southern Africa and also in

0: and international students, Kaveh Akbari reports.
1: The Graduate Diploma of Management Learning has seen a sharp rise in students transferring into it after arriving in Australia. Transfers increased from just over 500 in 2020 to around 4,000 last year, with the most coming from higher education. The government says concerns were heightened by low commencement and completion rates, suggesting some students may have been exploiting the course to extend their visas. Existing students can finish their studies, but more than 450 registered providers will be prevented from recruiting new international students in the diploma. The move forms part of a broader effort to tighten the international education sector and bring net overseas migration down.
0: In the AFL, Hawthorn has stunned Fremantle by beating the minor premiers by 32 points in the qualifying final in Perth. Clint Wilden reports.
2: The Hawks are now one step from a grand final, earning a berth in a prelim with a brilliant performance against the Dockers. A record Fremantle home crowd of 59,446 packed Perth Stadium and saw Luke Jackson kick Freo's first. And then their side remained without another major until the third term. Hawthorn were more physical and better organised, inflicting Freo's first loss in Perth for 2026. James Sisley was outstanding for the Hawks in defence. The Dockers were kept to just 5 goals for the game, while Nick Watson, Dylan Moore and Jack Gunston booted 2 each for the Hawks. Freo is now still without a finals win since 2022. They'll take on the winner of the Cats Blues elimination final next weekend. Clint Wilden, ABC Sport, Perth.
0: And in the NRL, Brisbane has had a 34 points to 20 win over Canterbury Bankstown at Stadium Australia, ending their disappointing title defence so far. This is ABC News.
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Yes, well, hello, and how are you? Philip Clark with you on ABC Radio. This is Nightlife. 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Thank you for joining us. It's the third hour of the program. 6 past midnight Eastern Time, 6 past 10 Western Australia, in South Australia and in the Northern Territory. It's 24 to midnight. Very good to be with you. And thanks for dropping in. We've got the Mighty Challenge coming up right now. So if you'd like to grab a spot on the board, there are lines free. Dave from Falconbridge, yes, I've got you. Want to join? 1-300-800-222. 25 questions in 5 categories. Answer question 25 and you will be a winner. All right? 1-300-800-222. 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So rest assured, if that's what you are minded to do. All right, issues of the day coming up after the Mighty Challenge. The price of cigarettes could become a big election issue because the Coalition's jumped on board, along with One Nation, this idea of cutting tobacco excise by 75% to 80%.

0: The government's opposed to this. So there are some battle lines being drawn. Like the whole tobacco thing's a mess, as we know. We've talked about it a few times here in the program. I wonder where you think we're at the moment. We'll talk about that in our issues of the day. And Dave's disc coming up as well. Dave is paying tribute to Ivor Davies, the creator of Flowers, later to be known as Ice House, and his great masterpiece, Great Southern Land. That's all on the way as well. So looking forward to all of that. If you would like to join us, 1-300-800-222. All right, is everybody set and ready? If you are, so am I.
1: The Mighty Challenge.
0: 25 questions, 5 categories. Our categories tonight are category number 1, bullet time. Bullet time. Category number 2, number 1 ticket holders. Category number 3, on your bike. Category 4, zoos and wildlife parks. And category number 5, video game movies. Right? Bullet time, number 1 ticket holders, on your bike, zoos and wildlife parks, video game movies. Who's going to kick us off tonight? Dave from Forker Bridge is first up. Dave, good evening to you. Welcome back. Hello, Dave. What's going on? Have we got you? No, he's disappeared on us. All right. What about Anne-Marie from Dandenong? Hi, Anne-Marie.
2: Hello, Phil. Hi, everyone.
0: Oh, hi, everyone. That's right. What are you like, Anne-Marie? Bullet time, number 1 ticket holders, on your bike, video game movies, zoos and wildlife parks.
2: On your bike.
0: On your bike. All right. Which motorcycle company manufactures the Super Low?
2: Triumph.
0: Which one? Triumph, no. Not Triumph. Sorry, Anne-Marie, no. Not.
2: Goodbye, Phil.
0: Goodbye.
2: Goodbye, everyone.
0: Goodbye, see ya. Oh, dear. Nick from Budgie Woy on the Central Coast. G'day, Nick.
3: Phil, how are you?
0: All right, yes, no, not bad.
3: That's good.
0: Yeah, good. On your bike, which motorcycle company manufactures the Super Low? It's not Triumph.
3: Harley Davidson.
0: Correct. Yeah. The golden rule. The golden rule of the Mighty Challenge. If in doubt, say the only thing you do know. That's right.
3: Yeah.
0: It doesn't always work, let me warn you. Question number 2.
3: I was going to say, you're going to be hearing the same answer a lot of times.
0: Question number 2. Thanks, by the way, all the people texting in about birds. Take it from me, Daryl Jones is an expert in these matters, and his research about people feeding birds has taken him most of his research career. So his warnings about birds and saying we don't know what's going to happen is simply because we don't. We have observed what's happened in other countries, though. Nick, question 2. You're on your bike, but you can move. If you like. Number 1 ticket holders, bullet time, zoos and wildlife parks, video game movies.
3: Oh, God. I'll have to go with the video game movies, I think.
0: Okay, that's all right. I'm sorry. I'm glad you're pumping yourself up here, Nick.
3: Well, I don't like any of these topics.
0: Oh, really?
3: I've got to say that. Yeah, no. Oh. No, I think they're all terrible.
0: Well, as a kid, when you were served up a meal, did you say, I don't like any of this?
3: Yeah.
0: Yeah, okay. Question number 2.
3: It never ended well, I can assure you.
0: No, Nick, that's right. Question number 2, video game movies. Actually employed as a plumber in his youth, which English actor played Mario in the 1993 Super Mario Brothers movie?
3: Robbie Coltrane.
0: Not Robbie Coltrane, no. Thanks, Nick. See ya. Eat your peas in future, all right?
3: Roger.
0: See ya, mate. Bye-bye. 1-300-800-222. Chris in the Southern Border says, Phil, I've got a few friends from Nepal, and the way they say the word is most like this, Nepal. Yeah, well, anyway. We're all saying Nepal until someone, look, many people who are from that beautiful country says Nepal is the way we pronounce it. So that's the only reason I think across the ABC, we all went from saying Nepal to Nepal. 1-300-800-222. Now, where are we? Brian from Rocky, I've got you. Jason from Morwell. Hello, Jason.
4: How's it going, Phil?
0: Not bad.
4: It's good.
0: Question number two, video game movies. Actually employed as a plumber in his youth, which English actor played Mario in the 1993 Super Mario Brothers movie?
4: I'll just have to have a guess. I'll say Michael Caine.
0: Not Michael Caine. No, thank you. Phil. Bye-bye. So, yeah, no, not Michael Caine. Tim in Perth. G'day, Tim. Hello, Tim. Tim in Perth, coming in. Maybe Tim was a Fremantle supporter and he's gone into sorrow.
5: Should have been a Jim. You tricked me.
0: Oh, I see. Oh, so you are Jim, are you?
5: Yeah.
0: Oh, sorry, Jim. The computer says no. Computer's got you as Tim. So question number two, Jim. You're not a Freo supporter, are you, Jim?
5: Sadly, I'm an Essendon supporter.
0: Oh, well, poor you. Yeah, that's right. Question number two. Gee, poor old Freo tonight. That wasn't so good, was it?
5: No.
0: Question number two, video game movies. Actually employed as a plumber in his youth, which English actor played Mario in the 1993 Super Mario Brothers movie?
5: I'm not allowed to use Google, but I'll say Bob Hoskins.
0: Bob Hoskins is correct, yes. Question number three, Jim, what do you want to do, stay with video game movies or you can move?
5: No, let's move.
0: Where? Zoos and wildlife parks, bullet time, number one ticket holders, on your bike.
5: Zoos and wildlife parks.
0: Zoos and wildlife parks. By area, Monarto Zoo and Safari Park is the largest zoo in Australia. In which state would you find it?
5: South Australia.
0: South Australia, correct. Yes, Monarto Zoo and Safari Park is in South Australia. We did an interview about with the owners of it not so long ago. Question number four. Zoos and safari parks. Is that where we're staying?
5: Why not?
0: At which zoo would you find Robert's Reptile House and Grace's Bird Garden?
5: Oh, God. Australia Zoo.
0: Which one?
5: Australia Zoo.
0: Correct, yes. Australia Zoo. After the Irwin kids.
5: Yeah.
0: Question number five. We're in zoos and wildlife parks. Which Australian animal appears on the logo of Taronga Zoo?
5: Oh,
0: Okay. All right, Jim, we'll move on. Thank you for having a crack. Where are we? Brian from Rocky. G'day, Brian.
6: G'day, Phil.
0: Question number five, we're up to zoos and wildlife parks. Which Australian animal appears on the logo of Taronga Zoo?
6: Well, before I bomb out, Jim thought he was in a bad place being an Essendon supporter.
0: Yeah.
6: I am an Essendon and a St. George Illawarra supporter.
0: Oh no.
6: I've got two spoons.
0: Oh, no. Well, you know what?
6: Things can only get better, can't they? They can't get worse.
0: Things can only get better. Think about the Blues. Think about Carlton. Look what happened. You know, they were cellar dwellers, and look what's happened to them.
6: Well, the last time, I don't know if it was the last time, but it might have been the last time Essendon won a premiership. I quit my job down in 93, and I went and watched them flog the Blues.
0: Hey, how about that? Mm. How about that? They've a long and noble history, Brian. That's the thing, I reckon.
6: Yeah, I think they've got a pretty good amount of trophies in the cabinet.
0: Yeah.
6: Wood and Carlton, I think, maybe.
0: Same with Carlton. You see, you can sit on the back deck, open a beer and say, gee, we were good once, weren't we? Let's go.
6: St. George too, and it doesn't work.
0: Same with St. George. What about St. George run of victories in the early 60s? What did they win, 11 in a row?
6: I think when I was born, it stopped.
0: Question five. Zoos and wildlife parks. Which Australian animal appears on the logo of Taronga Zoo?
6: Well, I've thinking before that I know this, but I probably don't. So I thought it was a platypus.
0: Correct. It is. It's a platypus.
6: Oh, dear.
0: Yeah. Elusive, marvellous Australian animal. Question number six. Zoos and wildlife parks.
6: Can I change to another topic?
0: Absolutely, yeah. You can change to bullet time, number one ticket holders, on your bike, video game movies.
6: Well, on your bike, I've been told plenty of times, so let's give that a crack.
0: On your bike, Cobber. Question number six. Who wrote the 1896 poem, Mulga Bill's Bicycle?
6: Well, I can only remember one old Australian poet, and it's probably not him, but I'll just say Banjo Paterson.
0: Correct. Yes, it was. Yeah, it was. Banjo Paterson did write Mulga Bill's Bicycle.
6: Doesn't have the same quite amount of notoriety as a man from Snowy River, does it?
0: Mulga Bill's Bicycle?
6: Yeah.
0: No. No, we can all recite. How do we start? They were, what was the there was movement at the station, for the word had passed around that the colt from old regret had got away and had joined the wild bush horses. He was worth £1,000. So all the cracks from near and far had gathered to the fray. And off it goes.
6: Doing all right, eh? I wouldn't have got that far. Like the Australian Antlers.
0: Oh, it's like the second verse of this. That's right. Oh, right. Young and free. Advance Australia Fair. Advance Australia Fair.
6: I stopped winning medals. I don't know this song. Anyway.
0: Can you recite the Don's club song, Brian?
6: The Don. Oh. Oh, you mean the See the Bombers Fly Up?
0: Yeah.
6: Yeah, I was actually there, and I went to Windy Hill in 93 when they won the premiership. Now, I touched a cup on the way through, and Dustin Fletcher, the legend that he is, had it in his hand. So that's my claim to fame. It's a pretty short one.
0: No, that's all right. That's all right. That's good. Yeah. Question number seven. We're in on your bike, if you like.
6: Yeah, on the bike.
0: In Olympic team pursuit cycling, how many riders make up a team?
6: I can't remember the exact number. It's either. I thought it might have been three or four. I'll say four.
0: Correct. Yes, it's four. Leroy from Penrith has started us off. 'Twas Mulga Bill from Eagle Hawk who caught the cycling craze. If anybody wants to go on, they can, because that's as far as I can get.
6: I can only remember limericks, and I can't repeat them. I think about an old lady from Kolkata.
0: Hey, steady, Brian. All limericks I learned long ago are unbroadcastable.
6: It's after 8 o'clock, isn't it?
0: Well, yeah, but I don't think it makes a difference because
6: the ABC,
0: there's something about limericks, which is the funnier the limerick, the dirtier it is. Is it not? Is it not?
6: Yeah. Or cockney slang, or do you call it cockney rhyme?
0: Yeah. Question number eight, staying with bikes?
6: Yes, on my bike still.
0: On your bike. Question number eight. In Harry Potter and the Philosopher's Stone, which character rides a flying motorbike?
6: You know, I'm not into movies and stuff, so I'll bid good night and I'll say Witchy Poo.
0: Witchy Poo it is. Witchy Poo it is not. Onward and upwards, Brian. Life can only improve from here in terms of your supporting tactics, but thank you anyway.
6: Yeah.
0: See ya, bye. We've dug up Dave from Faulconbridge. Dave, did you not pay the phone bill or something?
7: Well, yeah, I don't know what happened there.
0: Neither do I. Question number eight. We're in a category called On Your Bike. In Harry Potter and the Philosopher's Stone, which character rides a flying motorbike?
7: Trying to think, because that was the first movie which I saw, and I don't remember a flying bike. Well, I can't think of any other names, so I'll just say Hagrid.
0: What did you say?
7: Hagrid.
0: Say it again.
7: Hagrid.
0: I'll give it to you. It's Hagrid.
7: Hagrid,
0: yes. Thank you, Tony from Ballina, who's given us the next line of Mulga Bill. He turned away the good old horse that had served him many days. did Mulga Bill. Now, Dave, question number 9. We're in on your bike, but you can move.
7: I'll stay there because I was going to start there.
0: Which revolutionary is the subject of the 2004 biopic film, The Motorcycle Diaries?
7: The Motorcycle Diaries? Has that got anything to do with the art of motorcycle maintenance? well, was it a movie?
0: Which revolutionary is the subject of the 2004 biopic, The Motorcycle Diaries?
7: Oh, I don't know. I'll say Che Guevara.
0: Correct, it was. Oh. It was Che, yeah, Che Guevara. Very good. All right, that's it for bikes. So no more on your bike. So we've got number one ticket holders, Bullet Time, Zoos and Wildlife Parks, Video Game Movies.
7: I'll try the video games.
0: Susan from Hobart says, he turned aside his trusty horse that served him many days. He dressed himself in cycling clothes, resplendent to be seen, and hurried into town and bought a shining new machine. This is Mulga Bill we're following here, Dave. Question number, number 10.
7: What I would never call you filly.
0: Hey, don't you ever try either, Dave.
7: We used to call our brother Phil Oi.
0: Oh, yeah.
7: Or more formally, Philippus Pinball.
0: Question 10. What are you doing, number one ticket holders?
7: No, the...
0: Bullet Time, Zoos and Wildlife Parks, Video Game Movies.
7: Video games.
0: Yeah. Video games, okay. Question number 10. Who played the title role in 2001's Lara Croft Tomb Raider?
7: Oh, that was... Let me think. Lara Croft. She's famous. Can't bring it to mind.
0: Not turning up?
7: No.
0: No. Okay, Dave. Thank you, mate. See you. Bye-bye. Steve the Truckee said in relation to that Motorcycle Diaries question, the world's fastest Indian. Gee, that was a great movie. I'd highly recommend it. I don't know whether it's still... Is it on some streaming service? Probably is. You can't always be sure. They're not always on stream. If you ever get a chance to have a look at it, it's called The World's Fastest Indian. It's not necessarily what you think, but it's a really terrific movie. Fantastic, about a plucky crew and what happens when they set their mind to it. The World's Fastest Indian, it's called. All right, question number 10. Where are we? George from Melville in WA. G'day, George.
8: I've filled in a joke for you.
0: Yeah.
8: You hear about the restaurant on the moon? Good food.
0: Oh, come on, I had good food, no atmosphere. Come on, George. That is about as old as Noah and his ark.
8: Yeah. I watched the Doctor's Tobacco on TV the first half. I couldn't watch the second half.
0: You couldn't watch the second half? No. Gee, I tell you what, the Dockers had their heads in their hands, didn't they? They kicked, what, two goals in the first quarter and then didn't kick, then nothing until the third quarter. Terrible.
8: Yeah. Oh, yeah, terrible.
0: Terrible. Anyway, they've got some questions to be asked.
8: They have.
0: All right, question number 10. Video game movies. It's going to be a very interesting weekend, actually, see how Carlton goes and see how my team goes. Yeah,
8: Carlton, yeah, I'll see it too.
0: Question 10, video game movies. Who played the title role in 2001's Lara Croft Tomb Raider?
8: Harrison Ford?
0: Not Harrison Ford, no.
8: Thanks,
0: George, bye-bye. Is that right? Chris from Forest Lodge says, it's hard to believe, but Giorgio Meloni, Italy's prime minister, has broken the record for the longest uninterrupted tenure as head of government in the history of democratic Italy. Is that right? Wow. Gee, I know, because they turn over governments, you know, faster than socks and jocks in Italy, I know. Gee whiz. Is Giorgio Meloni the longest-serving prime minister in the history of democratic Italy. That's ever since the war. Wow. All right. By the way, a text from Kate. Thank you, Kate. The world's fastest Indian can be found on SBS On Demand, which is SBS is a great place for movies anyway. It's have you ever checked it out, SBS? Great place for movies. Okay, SBS On Demand. They have got the world's fastest Indian. I think it's a really great movie, but I would highly recommend it. Paul from Melbourne in the ACT. Yes, this is the right number, Paul, and yes, that question is correct. Alrighty, where are we? Who's next up here? Michael from Chester Hill. Hello, Michael.
9: Oh, hello. Can you hear me?
0: Oh, yes, Michael. We can hear you.
9: I'm just wondering, should I go off speaker?
0: Yeah, always off speaker, Michael.
9: Okay, will do. Yeah. Give me a second.
0: Never. All right. Speaker's never any good for us.
9: Hey, done.
0: Question number 10.
9: Yes.
0: We're in video game movies. Who played the title role in 2001's Lara Croft, Tomb Raider?
9: I absolutely know this. And she is an amazing actress, and I've always had a soft spot in my heart for... I liked the video game, Lara Croft, but it is Angelina Jolie.
0: Angelina Jolie, yes.
9: And she's wonderful. Have you ever seen Salt at all?
0: Salt, yes, I've seen Salt. Yeah, oh, you mean Salt Burn.
9: Pretty cool.
0: Salt Burn, you mean?
9: No, I mean Salt, where she plays...
0: No, sorry, I haven't seen, no.
9: She's an ex-CIA agent, and she goes through a lot of action as well, but it's just, just amazing and beautiful. The other thing I was going to say, while I have you, and also, of course, hello, Dave, if you're listening, the thing about Italy...
0: Yeah.
9: Right, so they set a record... for something in Italy.
0: Yeah, longest-serving Prime Minister, Giorgia Meloni, ever. Okay, longest-serving Prime Minister ever.
9: You've got to realise, they have, the turnover of, it's quicker than, the last 6 months in Australia between 1998 and 2007. They had more Prime Ministers changing and parties changing. It's not hard to make a record.
0: I know. I think that's
9: more than a couple of years.
0: That's so, the argument. Question number 11, Michael.
9: All right. What are we into?
0: Game movies. Do you want to stay there or not?
9: Well, I'm not sure. What are the other options?
0: Zoos and wildlife parks. Bullet time. Number one ticket holders.
9: I don't know. I'm a bit of a video game fan. I do love...
0: What are you going to choose? Michael?
9: Mass Effect and Skyrim. So I'll stick with them.
0: Video game?
9: Yeah, why not? Sure.
0: Okay, question number 11. Which Canadian actor voiced Pikachu in the 2019 movie Pokemon Detective Pikachu?
9: It's not one of my areas. Pikachu, I know of. It's a Japanese character, and it's in a video game. And I'm trying to think, why would a Canadian actor voice? Because Pikachu does,
0: Do you know the answer, Michael?
9: I'm just trying to wheel it a little bit. Will you bear with me?
0: Not for that much longer, no.
9: I'm just trying to, maybe I can help the next person along. There's a lady who does she did the voice for Major in the anime series.
0: Michael, do you know? No, you don't know the answer. All right, Michael, we'll leave it there, but thank you. 1-300-800 to Ripple 2. Paul says world's fastest Indian. That'd be an Indian scout, would it not be? Yes, it would be. Apparently SBS has had the movie on quite a lot. So, it's readily available on SBS. Check it out. Really fun movie. Joe from Mudgee. G'day, Joe.
10: G'day, Bill. How you going?
0: Pretty good. Question 11. Which Canadian actor voiced Pikachu in the 2019 movie Pokemon Detective Pikachu?
10: That'd be Ryan Reynolds.
0: It would be Ryan Reynolds, yes. Yes, it would be Ryan Reynolds. Melanie from Leeton, thank you about Mulga Bill. And as he wheeled it through the door with an air of lordly pride, the grinning shop assistant said, "Excuse me, sir, but can you ride?" Yes, Banjo Patterson.
10: Oh, Phil, you were talking about limericks before. Did you hear the one about the man from Ennis?
0: No.

0: I did not, and I don't want to either, Joe. Question number 11. Question number 12. Video game movies is where we are. Do you want to stay there or move?
1: Yeah, let's stay there.
0: Played by Jim Carrey, Dr. Robotnik is the villain of which 2020 video game movie?
1: Sonic.
0: Sonic what?
1: Oh, you're getting technical now, aren't you?
0: Not really.
1: Sonic.
0: All right, Joe. Thank you, mate. See you later. 1-300-800-222 is my number. Who's next up here? Jerry's in Lanzhou in China. Goodness me. Hello,
2: how are
0: Jerry.
2: You? How are you?
0: Oh, not bad.
2: How are you, fella?
0: What are you doing?
2: Oh, well, I'm just back in the motel room after going out for dinner and having a nice time.
0: Very good.
2: And I just clicked on the ABC app and heard you talking about Banjo Patterson and the man from Snowy River, and I can recite it all, but we probably haven't got time.
0: No, we are in the business of reciting the Mulga Bill.
2: But what I can do is give you the 10-second version of the abridged version of the man, and it goes like this. There was movement at the station, for the word had got around that the colt from old regretted passed away. And that was it. He died, so they didn't have to chase him.
0: the abridged version. Gee, that was an anticlimax, Jerry.
2: No, well, that's the true story.
0: No, I gotcha.
2: The rest is all an embellishment.
0: Question number 12. We're in the question number 12. We're in video game movies. Played by Jim Carrey, yeah. Dr. Robotnik is the villain of which 2020 video game movie?
2: Well, it's Sonic something. Sonic Hangzhou.
0: Not Sonic Hangzhou. See you, Jerry. Thanks, mate.
2: All right.
0: Bye-bye. Jerry, back from dinner in Lanzhou in China. Jeff the Truckee, that's correct. Yes, Al from Glenorchy, that's correct. Joanne from Bendigo, correct. Heaps of people have got the right answer here. What about Simone from Ballarat? Hello, Simone.
3: Hi, how are you, Phil?
0: Pretty good, yeah.
3: That's good. I had to laugh at the guy that said witchy poo. That was a great answer.
0: You never know.
3: Witchy poo in Harry Potter.
0: Question 12. Video game movies. Played by Jim Carrey. Dr. Robotnik is the villain of which 2020 video game movie?
3: Is it Sonic the Hedgehog?
0: Correct, yes.
3: Yay, got one right.
0: Sonic the Hedgehog. Okay, one left in video game movies, if you like, but you can move. Yeah,
3: I'll go for that one.
0: Question number 13. For Kelly from Perth says, that's a bit rough on that bloke before, Phil. Sonic surely was a good enough answer. No, it's not.
3: No, because he's got to have a character, like it's got to be the animal as well.
0: Correct. Question 13, video game movies. Which 2025 video game movie stars Jason Momoa, Jack Black, and Emma Myers?
3: Jason Momoa.
0: Jack Black. Emma Myers. 2025 video game movie.
3: I was going to say Pixels, but it's not, is it?
0: Is that your answer?
3: Oh, yeah, Pixels.
0: No, it's not. Sorry, Simone. No.
3: No, that's okay. See? You have a wonderful evening.
0: And you too. Thank you. Betty from Dapto. Hello, Bet.
4: Hello, Phil. How are you?
0: I have rarely been better, Betty.
4: What do you mean? Oh, rarely been better. That's all right. you tell me you're a crook.
0: Well, no, actually, I've had a bad run this year. I had a bit of that scratchy throat, which was pretty horrible to listen to for a few days. But apart from that, I've been pretty good. Have you been all right this year, Betty, or have you been laid low?
4: No, I've been good.
0: Yeah, good on you.
4: I haven't had it, but I don't go out that much, so I don't have a lot of contact with
0: the public.
4: So I think that's a little bit of the thing, and I eat well and, have my veggies.
0: Yeah, that's good.
4: that sort of thing. So, yeah, I've got a pretty good appetite.
0: Eat your veggies. Don't eat all that processed rubbish, and the rest of it will look after itself, Betty.
4: No, but we never buy anything, I don't think, ready-made. Oh, we get some sausage rolls and things like that.
0: Yeah, well, that's right.
4: Main meals are just veggies and meat and...
0: Yeah.
4: And things like that, a bit of sweets.
0: Good.
4: What I was going to say to you, I love those poems, and the one that I'm very fond of is Clancy of the Overflow.
0: Oh, yeah, I love that too.
4: I've got them on tape.
0: Because what's that wonderful old... I love that poem, Clancy of the Overflow, isn't it? And he, because he was bored of the round eternal of the checkbook and the journal.
4: Yeah.
0: I doubt he'd suit the office.
4: Yeah, I always liked the bit, and I sit in my office and think of Clancy.
0: That's right.
4: And I'd like to change as Clancy. And I always had a desire I would have liked to have gone droving.
0: Remember how it starts, Betty? I had written him a letter, which I had for want of better knowledge, something a little, and an answer came expected in a manner under, and some of the, with a thumbnail dipped in tar.
4: Yeah, you got a reply.
0: Clancy's gone a droving and we don't know where he are.
4: Yes. I often listen to them because they're very entertaining and he was a terrific author, wasn't he?
0: Yeah, no, he was. No, Clancy is a fantastic poem, all about the city and the country and, yeah, dreams of doing something else in your life. Now, Betty, question 13, we're in video game movies. This might not be up your alley, Bet.
4: I've never watched one.
0: Which 2025 video game movie stars Jason Momoa, Jack Black, and Emma Myers? And if you don't know, Betty, it's fine to say so.
4: No, I have no idea. I've never been much of a computer person or watching anything like that.
0: No, that's all right. That's all right.
4: You know, I like my old radio and listen to the music and
0: good on you.
4: Listen to you fellows and
0: good
4: Francis.
0: On.
4: Francis hasn't been well.
0: Who?
4: Francis.
0: Oh no. Yeah. Okay. Yeah,
4: he had Tuesday off, and then he came back Wednesday, but he was very croaky, so he was looking forward to having a few days off.
0: Oh, poor old Francis Leach. Yeah, I know. He said he was a bit crook. All right, Bet. Well, I'm glad you're healthy and well. So am I. Let's talk again soon. Thanks, mate.
4: Bye.
0: See you, Bet. Betty from Dapto. Thank you, Milo in the Blue Mountains. Yes, Phil the Fastest Indian was a great film, and Anthony Hopkins was amazing. He was. It's just terrific. All righty. Where are we? Joey from Coffs Harbour. Hi, Joey.
5: Hello. What a delight. I always love hearing you chat with Betty from Dapto.
0: She's a great old stick, isn't she?
5: She's great. She's got absolute gold. Just beautiful to listen to. So, look, my vintage for video games is playing Galaxian at the squash courts. We even had a Sinclair Spectrum.
0: Mm-hmm.
5: To play Pong on the telly, but...
0: That's about it, eh?
5: So even... please feel free. Would you say the question again, please?
0: Yeah, which 2025 video game movie stars Jason Momoa, Jack Black, Emma Myers?
5: Absolutely no idea.
0: Well, that's a fair answer. See you, Joey. Bye. Bye. Yes, that's right, Tracy. Another lines from McClancy. Because the drover's life has pleasures that the townsfolk never know. And the endless round eternal of the checkbook and the journal. Love that line. That's right. Thank you, Susan and Hobart. I had written him a letter which I had, for want of better knowledge, sent to where I met him down the Lachlan years ago. He was shearing when I knew him, so I sent the letter to him, just on spec, addressed as follows. Clancy of the Overflow. Marvellous, marvellous thing. All righty, where are we? Tony from Melville in WA. G'day, Tony.
6: Hello, Phil.
0: Hi, Tony. Question 13.
6: I meant to congratulate you the other night on, a looming grandfather.
0: Oh, yeah, no, the good news.

0: Well, good. Yeah, great news in my family. Yeah, true.
1: Yeah, good on you, mate.
0: Thank you, mate. And thanks to everyone who's texted in advice. And mostly it's been, this is going to be the best time of your life. So there you go.
1: Oh, absolutely. Yep.
0: Question 13, which 2025 video game movie stars Jason Momoa, Jack Black, Emma Myers?
1: Well, as soon as I heard the topics tonight, I thought I'll call up for some self-flagellation tonight. I have absolutely not the faintest idea. wouldn't even know where to begin. In fact, that's it. Better pass it on to the next person.
0: See you, Tone. Bye-bye. Thank you. Yes. No, we need someone who can help us out with this. Video game movies. Who would know? Norbert in Perth would know this. Hi, Norbert.
2: Hello, Phil. It's been a little minute since we've spoken last.
0: Yeah.
2: You sound a lot better than you did back then.
0: I know.
2: You also had a little scratchy throat.
0: Oh, I had me. Yeah, I know.
2: At least you've beaten yours.
0: No, I have. I have knocked over. These things last longer than you always think.
2: Mm. I've had mine for the last month and a half, and I'm still coughing.
0: Really? Oh, that's
2: yes,
0: no good.
2: It's not fun. I don't know what it is, and the doctors don't know either. So
0: it's no good. It's no good. Anyway, look after yourself. Tell me, which 2025 video game movie stars Jason Momoa, Jack Black, Emma Myers?
2: The only reason I know this is my wife would be livid if I got it wrong. I'm pretty sure it's the Minecraft movie.
0: It is. It is a Minecraft movie. Very good. All right. Well, that's it for video game movies. Thank heavens I can hear many people say. Ross from Scoresby says, come on, everyone's heard of Minecraft, surely. Well, I don't know about that, Ross. I don't think everyone's heard of all sorts of things. Norbert, question number 14. You've got a choice of zoos and wildlife parks. Number one ticket holders, bullet time.
2: That's an interesting one. I am going to try bullet time.
0: Bullet time. Question number 14. Bullet time was the name of a famous special effect from which 1999 movie?
2: Oh, super easy, this one. It's from The Matrix.
0: It is.
2: Amazing scene with Neo and Agent Smith.
0: When, describe what they do again.
2: You've basically got them trying to shoot at each other, but they're able to move so quickly that basically they have them moving in real time and it looks like the bullets are going slow motion. You've got bullet time as a result of that.
0: Yes, exactly. Exactly. It's a captivating special effect from the 1999 movie, The Matrix.
3: Did you know that the first Matrix was designed to be a perfect human world where none suffered, where everyone would be happy? Some believed that we lacked the programming language to describe your perfect world, but I believe that as a species, human beings define their reality through misery and suffering. A perfect world is a dream that your primitive cerebrum kept trying to wake up from, which is why the Matrix was redesigned to this, the peak of your civilization. Evolution, Morpheus. Evolution.
0: Yeah, I quite like watching it, The Matrix, but I didn't understand it. I never understand these complicated movies.
2: It just explains what's going to happen with AI eventually.
0: Maybe. I'm struggling with that too, Norbert. Question 15. We're in bullet time, if you like.
2: Yeah, we can stick with bullet time, I think.
0: Also the title of a 2022 action movie. By what name is the Shinkansen more commonly known in English?
2: The Bullet Train.
0: Correct. The Bullet Train, yes.
2: The movie starring Brad Pitt, I believe.
0: Was Brad Pitt in it? Probably was, yeah. By the way, feminist activist Gloria Steinem's died. She was 92.
2: On her way.
0: Yeah.
2: She made Bernie Sanders an honorary woman. Because he actually cared about ladies.
0: Yeah. Yeah, well, they would see eye to eye, I think, on many things. Gloria Steinem, hugely influential woman in the second wave feminist movement. But she was a very, very, very, very influential person. Question number 16.

0: We're in bullet time.
1: Oh, let's stick with bullet time.
0: This could be too easy for you. Most bullets use which metal as their primary core material?
1: They'll typically use lead.
0: Yes, they do. They typically use lead. Nine questions left. We're in bullet time, Norbert. You've got three in a row. Nice work.
1: We'll stick with bullet time.
0: Maxine from Scarborough says, we had a wonderful vinyl record of Banjo Paterson's poems with Leonard Teal reciting, the perfect voice for Australian poetry. Yeah, Leonard Teal did have a great voice for it, for banjo, he did. There have been others, though. Norbert, question number 17, bullet time. Which Olympic gold medalist swimmer was nicknamed the Baltimore Bullet?
1: Baltimore Bullet. So obviously it's going to be a U.S. swimmer. Which Olympic gold medalist? Can you tell me which years he was an Olympic?
0: I can't tell you anything.
1: You can't tell me anything. Okay, so Olympic gold medalist. The only one that I could possibly think of, and I cannot remember his name for the life of me, he said that he was going to smash the Australian team like air guitars, and the Australian medley team beat him at Sydney. That's the only one I could think of. And I can't remember his name, but hopefully whoever takes over from me is going to guess it right.
0: Thanks, Norbert.
1: Have a lovely day.
0: See you, mate. Bye. 1-300-800-222 is the number. Susan in Hobart's got the right answer there. Good. Jim in Campbelltown, correct. Pandora from Sapphire Beach. G'day, Pandora.
2: Hey, how you going, Phil?
0: Well, I'm not bad. We've got nine left here. Question number 17. Bullet time. Which Olympic gold medalist swimmer was nicknamed the Baltimore Bullet?
2: Look, I have no idea. I'll go with the fact that they're American with the last caller. Have a good one, everyone.
0: Thank you.
2: Bye.
0: Bye, Pandora. Thank you. The Baltimore Bullet, I suppose, might lead us to that conclusion. Richard from Lena Valley. Hi, Richard.
3: Oh, hi. I was so hoping you weren't going to go this one. I just want to say that The Fastest Indian was a magnificent movie, brilliant, but I can't remember his name. Hannibal Lecter. What's the bloody actor's name?
0: Anthony Hopkins.
3: Yeah, God, jeez.
0: Yeah. It's a funny title because everyone thinks it's going to be about something else, but of course... we're not giving any spoilers away, but just watch it.
3: I watched that in New Zealand whilst picking my dad up from having a stroke and a golf trip down there, and then we had to kill a couple of weeks because they wouldn't let him on the plane, and went to the museum with all the bits and pieces there. Fabulous, just bloody brilliant. Yeah, but anyway, that's a whole different world of story.
0: Oh, great. Now, Richard, question number 17. Which Olympic...
3: Save your breath, my friend. Have no idea.
0: Thank you, mate.
3: Very much.
0: See ya. Hey, bye-bye. Oh, look, I just had a nice text from Rick in Geelong. John Wallace of Wallace and Matilda, a duo, had recorded a version of Clancy the Overflow in song. And John Wallace passed away this week. Wow. Okay. But we do have the song.

0: How good was that? Thank you. Thank you, Rick in Geelong. John Wallace and Matilda has passed away, but he left that with us too. What a joyous thing. Fantastic. All righty. as we know, we often go down some byways here on the program. Let's get back to some questions in the Mighty Challenge. Angus from Cooma. G'day, Angus.
1: Good morning. How are you?
0: Not too bad. Question 17 we're up to. A little bit of a diversion for Clancy. Where are you? Oh, you're in Cooma, so you're down in the Monero.
1: Well, that's where I'm from. I'm actually in Canberra, just on my way home to Cooma.
0: Oh, okay. All right. Yeah, okay. Speaking of broad sunlit plains extended, the Monero is one of them. Question 17, bullet time we're in. Which Olympic gold medalist swimmer was nicknamed the Baltimore Bullet?
1: Going off that he's an American, the only one that I know of is that tall, lanky guy, Michael Phelps.
0: Correct.
1: That's
0: the answer. Michael Phelps was the Baltimore Bullet. All right, question number 18. One left in bullet time. Otherwise, you could move to number one ticket holders or zoos and wildlife parks.
1: Let's try zoos and wildlife parks.
0: Zoos and wildlife parks. Question number 18. Established in 1752, the world's oldest zoo is located in the Schönbrunn Palace in which European capital?
1: I'll just have a stab and say London.
0: Not London, Angus, no. Sorry, mate. Okay. Thank you. Bye-bye. No, not London. Steve from Northam. G'day, Steve.
2: G'day, Phil. This is going to surprise you, Phil.
0: Mm-hmm.
2: I don't know the answer, but I'll guess Berlin.
0: Not Berlin, no. Thank you, mate. It's going to help somebody else, I'm sure. Matt from South Melbourne. G'day, Matt.
3: Hello, Phil.
0: Hi. Question 18. Established in 1752, the world's oldest zoo is located in the Schönbrunn Palace. In which European capital?
3: Schönbrunn. Maybe Berlin?
0: No, we've had Berlin, so I'll give you another guess.
3: Prague.
0: Not Prague. Thank you. Bye. No, not Prague. M in Canberra says, Phil, my late dad and our family loved the world's fastest Indian. It always reminds me how funny we all thought Anthony Hopkins' shortcut to mowing his lawn. Dad would occasionally mow my lawn with a twinkle in his eye. He'd ask if I wanted it done the quick way. Yeah, see the movie and you'll understand what we're talking about. It's a beauty. Dan from Scarborough. G'day, Dan.
4: G'day, Phil. Thanks for having us on.
0: No worries. Question 18. Established in 1752, the world's oldest zoo is located in the Schönbrunn Palace in which European capital?
4: Schönbrunn. Paris?
0: Not Paris. Sorry, mate. No, not Paris. All right, I'll tell you what. We'll take answers on this after the news. We've got 8 questions left. So give us a ring. I'll hold on after the news.
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9: Hello, I'm Simon Lauder. The Defence Minister Richard Marles has hailed Australia's strategic relationship with the UK and says AUKUS is progressing well as he visits London. Mr. Marles has met with his British counterpart Wes Streeting, who became Defence Secretary following the elevation of Andy Burnham to Prime Minister. Mr. Marles has come to London from Washington, where he met with US Defence Chief Pete Hegseth. At the start of talks with Mr. Streeting, the Australian Deputy Prime Minister says the partnership is as important as it's ever been.
10: In a pretty challenging world, we are now finding that this relationship is just so important in terms of helping us to navigate it. We do have a really substantive agenda. AUKUS is obviously at the heart of that.
9: More than a week after the devastating floods in Nepal, families of Australians still missing say they're frustrated by the lack of information. ABC South Asia correspondent Rachel Clayton reports.
6: The ones that the ABC have been able to talk to are incredibly frustrated. They have tried to get in touch with authorities here on the ground, with Australia, with DFAT, and they're really getting no answers on where their loved ones may be. Most of them are holding out hope that their loved ones are still alive, but they fear that they may be suffering, they may be injured. They really want to try and get rescue crews on the ground up there. That is incredibly difficult. A lot of these areas are places where you can't land helicopters anymore. Helipads have been washed away. Flat land has been washed away. There are reports that excavators up in these areas in Rasura in the north are sinking into the mud. It is just so unstable up there.
9: The World Meteorological Organization says more extreme weather is likely globally as a supersized El Niño intensifies. Here's climate reporter Romy Stevens.
11: El Niño is a natural climate phenomenon that's been linked to some of the worst droughts in Australia's history. It becomes active when central and eastern Pacific water temperatures are unusually high. An update from the World Meteorological Organization warns this year's El Niño will intensify into a very strong event over coming months and persist into February 2027. A strong event doesn't necessarily mean severe impacts on Australia, but it does load the dice for hotter and drier conditions, particularly in the country's east.
9: Public health experts say the coalition's plan to slash the tobacco excise would have little impact on the booming black market trade. The opposition has announced it would cut the excise from about $30 to $6 a pack if elected. It's also proposing to regulate and tax vapes and nicotine pouches for adults. CEO of the Australian Council on Smoking and Health, Laura Hunter, says the policy will not disrupt organised crime.
12: The idea that you can price match criminals who are manufacturing these products for 28 cents a packet is outrageous. You could even be selling these products legally for $10, and the underworld and the organised crime groups can undercut that even further.
9: Energy

0: out of control. A man aged in his 40s was shot dead at Maryland's West on Wednesday, with police investigating whether he was an innocent victim of mistaken identity. It's the second deadly suspected underworld shooting this week. Speaking from India, Chris Minns says the public is right to be concerned.
1: This is horrible, violent crime on the streets of Sydney. I'm not trying to downplay it. Completely understand why members of the community are concerned and upset about seeing it on Sydney streets. I'm appalled at the evil nature of it.
0: In the NRL, the Brisbane Broncos finished their disappointing season on a high with a 34-20 victory over Canterbury Bankstown Bulldogs at Stadium Australia. The scores were locked at 10-all at halftime, but the Broncos came out the better side after the break, scoring 4 second-half tries. Veteran halfback Ben Hunt controlled the second half, and winger Josiah Karapani finished with 2 tries. This is ABC News.
2: The widespread devastation in Nepal following catastrophic flash flooding has washed away villages and destroyed critical infrastructure. The death toll continues to rise while search and rescue teams work tirelessly to locate the hundreds missing. People are in urgent need of shelter, food, clean water and basic supplies. 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

0: Yes, well, hello and how are you? Philip Clark with you on ABC Local Radio. This is Nightlife. We are right around the country. Good to be with you. Thank you for dropping in. Appreciate it. Last hour of the show, 1:06 Eastern, 11:06 in Western Australia. South Australia in the Territory, 24:01. Good to be with you. All right, we've got a few questions left in the Mighty Challenge and then into some issues of the day. Tobacco excise issue's really blown up, hasn't it? Some interesting points of view from all sides here. Let's talk about that. Also, Dave is in with Dave's disc tonight too, so we'll be talking about Ivor Davies and that great southern land. First up, though, we've got to deal with a little matter that we call
1: the Mighty Challenge.
0: And we're up to question 18. Eight to go. Krista from Bangor is up on deck. G'day, Krista.
2: Hi, Phil. Sorry, I haven't got much voice, and I'm not sure that you've actually got the answer for that question about the Schönbrunn Palace.
0: I haven't had an answer yet, no. Established in 1752, the world's oldest zoo is located in the Schönbrunn Palace. In which European capital?
2: In Vienna.
0: Correct. Yes, it's in Vienna. Very good. All right, question number 19. We're in zoos and wildlife parks. You could move if you like to bullet time. There's one left there, or number one ticket holders.
2: I'll stick with the topic, thank you.
0: Zoos and wildlife parks. Which 2011 family film stars Matt Damon and Scarlett Johansson?
2: I do remember seeing it. But I really can't remember. Something about my family. But I have got nothing more. Thanks.
0: Thanks, Krista. Bye-bye. Hi, Tracy. Tracy sent me a text saying, I want to discuss the end of the era, the amazing women of the second wave. Gloria Steinem. Yes, well, news that Gloria Steinem's died. She was 92. Towering figure in the second wave feminist movement. I would like to discuss the amazing women of the second wave. Gloria Steinem, Susan Sontag, and our own Germaine Greer, Ann Summers and Eva Cox, etc. Thank you, Tracy. Well, give us a call and happy to talk. Chris from Pakenham. I'll read the rest of your text a bit later, Trace. Chris, hello.
3: Oh, here you go.
0: Well, not bad. Which 2011 family film stars Matt Damon and Scarlett Johansson?
3: I can't hear Matt Damon's name without thinking about

0: the guys from South Park going, Matt Damon. he's quite an intelligent man, and they belittle him by going, I'm Matt Damon. Team America, I think it is. Shows of my intellect, power and intellect. We bought a zoo.
1: Correct. We bought a zoo. Yes, that's it.
0: I thought you were going to play Vienna after the thing and get a bit of Ultravox.
1: Oh. We could have, Chris.
0: Well, question. I'm glad you didn't.
1: Question. We could have. That's right. That's all I'm saying. Question number 20. No more zoos. So we've got one question left in bullet time and five questions left in the very popular category, number one ticket holders. Well, you can stay with. There's one question left in bullet time if you like.
0: I'll try that. It might be a lethal change, but I'll go to that.
1: We bought a zoo's the best Matt Damon movie, says my texter, because he sucks in The Odyssey. I don't know that he does. I know. I haven't
0: seen it yet. You saw it, didn't you?
1: Yeah, I've seen it. Yeah. I think it's very good. I mean, you know, people get very bad tempered about movies. I don't know.
0: I respect him for getting Robin Williams into his first film.
1: And
0: getting him a much deserved Academy Award.
1: Yeah,
0: I can't rib him too much by calling him Matt Damon. But,
1: Hey, what are you going to do here? Bullet time or number one ticket holder?
0: Bullet time.
1: Okay, last one.
0: I'm a Hawks supporter too, so.
1: Oh, you're a Hawks supporter. What a night, hey? What a night, Chris.
0: Very good night, yes.
1: What a night. Gee, Frio can't do finals, can they? Gee whiz, what's going on?
0: The Purple Wave, we defeated them back in the, I can't remember which, out of those three premierships we won, gee whiz, I can't remember which one it was.
1: Yeah, there were a lot of people with their head in their hands, supporters tonight, thinking, what's going on? Because the whole of the game, at one stage, they only kicked four goals in well into the third quarter, you know?
0: Well, they didn't get to do the silly heave-ho docker, whatever they do. They're chanting for you, but they didn't actually get the... What do they do? Docker time or something?
1: Yeah, something like that. Hey, question 20. Question 20, bullet time. Which metaphor for a simple solution to a difficult problem is also one of the few weapons that can kill a werewolf?
0: Oh, it would be a silver bullet.
1: Correct, yes.
0: Yeah, temporary.
1: A silver bullet.
0: Silver bullet, yes. No werewolves of London or anything like that, no.
1: All right. Question number 20.
0: Yep.
1: We've got question number 21. Yep. We've got five left. One, two, three, four, five left. Five left. Yep. Question number 21. Number one ticket holders. Rove McManus is a former number one ticket holder for which AFL club?
0: That's terrible. He's not even on TV anymore. I can't ask him.
1: No.
0: Well, you did his show out of Melbourne, so from all reports at Channel 10. So I'll have to go with the Victorian team and say Carlton.
1: Not Carlton. Not the Blues. Thank you, mate. See ya. Not Carlton. Cameron from South Perth. G'day, Cameron. Rove McManus was former number one ticket holder for which club?
2: He'd be holding his head in shame tonight. The Dockers.
1: Correct. He was, yes. I know. It was a pretty shabby performance, wasn't it?
2: Yeah, pathetic. I mean, they can't win a final playing football like that.
1: No. Even though I thought during the season they were one of the most devastating teams in the comp, but gee whiz. Wow. No.
2: Yeah.
1: Anyway.
2: 59,000 there and 50,000 walked away feeling terrible.
1: Yeah, I know. I know, Cameron, there were some crowd shots and, gee, people were just sitting there with their heads in their hands thinking. Four left on number one ticket holders. Molly Meldrum, Julia Gillard and Josh Frydenberg have all been number one ticket holders for which NRL club?
2: Rabbitohs.
1: Not the Rabbits. No. Thanks, Cameron. See ya, not the Rabbits. Mark from Chidlow in WA. Hi, Mark.
3: G'day.
1: Molly Meldrum, Julia Gillard, Josh Frydenberg have all been number one ticket holders for which NRL club?
3: Well, I know Molly Meldrum was St Kilda's number one, which disappoints me. I don't know the NRL. I'll be honest with you. I don't know the NRL. But can I just have a quick dig at you about the Sydney Swans?
1: Oh, dear. Yeah.
3: I'm at Adelaide Crows.
1: Dig away, Mark. There's a big shovel you can use there too.
3: So go the Crows. And I love you. I love your work.
1: Thank you. Now, I see that the Nine Media is reporting that the Lizard wants a transfer out of it. So, well.
3: Oh, did he throw the dildo?
1: Hang on. We don't know that happened, Mark. We don't know that happened. Hey, come on. Question number 22. Molly Meldrum and Julia Gillard and Josh Frydenberg have all been number one ticket holders for which NRL club?
3: Am I still here?
1: You are.
3: Oh, good.
1: Yeah. Oh, you thought I'd dump you. I probably would. Probably should have.
3: Yeah. Yeah.
1: Anyway, go on.
3: Yeah, you should have. NRL club. Oh, the... I'm a South Australian. NRL. I don't know.
1: No
3: bloody.
1: No, we can't. We can't start using language like that, mate. All right. I've given you a bit of leeway. Brooke from Parkholme. G'day, Brooke.
4: Come on, g'day, mate. How you going?
1: Pretty good. Question number 22. Molly Meldrum, Julia Gillard, Josh Frydenberg have all been number one ticket holders for which NRL club?
4: This has been actually grinding my brain. So the only thing I can think of is Frydenberg is actually from the western suburbs from Sydney, if I remember. So I'm thinking I'll just throw my hat and ring and just say Penrith.
1: No, you're wrong in both counts there, mate. Paul from Geelong. G'day, Paul.
5: There you go, Phil.
1: Not bad. Molly Meldrum, Julia Gillard, Josh Frydenberg have all been number one ticket holders for which NRL club?
5: Look, I'm sure you reckon it's Melbourne Storm.
1: Correct. Yes, they're all Melbourneites, aren't they? So, So Melbourne Storm.
5: I actually don't know about Julia Gillard, but the other two are Melbourneites, sure.
1: Actually, no, Julia Gillard, well, she's from South Australia, I think, wasn't she, originally?
5: I don't know, Phil.
1: I can't remember. Question number 23, number one ticket holders. Which MasterChef winner is the number one ticket holder for the Central Coast Mariners in the A-League? She won MasterChef.
5: Not a program I watch, Phil, so that's where it'll end tonight.
1: See you, Paul. Bye-bye. Kingsley from Adelaide. G'day, Kingsley.
6: Oh, that's not fair, Phil, but I knew the last four.
1: MasterChef winner is the number one ticket holder for the Central Coast Mariners in the A-League.
6: No, I have no idea.
1: No idea? Okay, let's move on. Kevin from Fig Tree. G'day, Kevin.
7: G'day.
1: What do you reckon? Which MasterChef winner is the number one ticket holder for the Central Coast Mariners?
7: No idea, mate.
1: No good? Okay. Anybody going to help us here? Joe from Ridgehaven. Hi, Joe.
8: Oh, hello. Would it be Julia Goodman?
1: Sorry, who?
8: Julia Goodwin.
1: Correct. Yes, it is. It's Julie Goodwin. Very good. All right, question number 24, number one ticket holders. Which Australian Idol winner is the number one ticket holder for the Adelaide Crows?
8: Guy Sebastian.
1: Correct. It is, yes. It is Guy Sebastian.

0: Peter in Hobart says, by the way, Phil, the Tasmanian Devils footy team is playing in the VFL finals at North Hobart this weekend. That's right, yeah, to a great achievement in their first season. All righty, well, I tell you what, Joe, you've done well to get here because we are at this stage of proceedings. Last one, Joe. Number one ticket holders. Ricky Ponting is the number one ticket holder for which AFL club?
1: Sydney Swans.
0: Not the Sydney Swans, mate, no. Thank you, Joe. Oh, that's a pity. What about Tony in Canberra? Lines free if you want to grab this. We're up to question 25. There are lines free. G'day, Tony.
2: G'day, Phil. How'd you be?
0: Not bad. Question 25. Ricky Ponting is the number one ticket holder for which AFL club?
2: This is easy. If you're an AFL head, that'd be North Melbourne.
0: It would be North Melbourne. Yes, it would be.
2: I finally got a magnet that's going to keep my really old underworking fridge together. Send me 10 if you could.
0: It'll add some extra heft to the door, Tony. Good on you. All right, mate.
2: I can throw one in the freezer and maybe keep the contents colder than that.
0: Yeah. Okay, see ya. 1-300-800-222 is my number. All right, good work, everyone. Yes, Frank from Mount Evelyn. Thank you, North Melbourne. That's correct. Yes, Jen says, isn't it shameful that the Sydney Swans get to keep all their misbehaviour under wraps because they're special? Well, I don't know if that's the case, Jen. I mean, I think everyone would like to know exactly what happened. But the police haven't told us and neither has the club at this stage. Thank you, Chris in the Southern Waters. Yep. Annette from Perth had Guy Sebastian as well. Okay, nice work, everyone, and a good, fun challenge.
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4: Nightlife with Philip Clark.
0: All right, issues of the day. We've got time to have a chat if you'd like. The price of cigarettes could become a big election issue because the coalition's now jumped into this. They say they'll cut tobacco excise by 80%. One Nation's already saying they'll go for a 75% cut. So there you go. The Labor's saying, nah, we're not going to do that. It's the whole thing's a mess, as we know. Daily smoking has fallen to a record low of some 5.6% of the population. Fewer people are smoking. But in the process, we've created this huge illegal tobacco industry. I wonder what you think about this. 1-300-800-222. Here's my number, right? 1-300-800-222. Give us a call. Lines are free. Here's Paul Kelly.

0: Great track from Paul Kelly. Take It Handy is the number. All right, issues of the day. Tell me what you think about the cigarette issue. 1-300-800-222. Paul from Geelong. G'day, Paul. Welcome back.
1: Yeah, welcome back, Phil. I thought the purpose of the excise on cigarettes to begin with had to be increased to pay the medical care to treat all those smokers once they're older.
0: Well, I don't know. I don't know that it's specifically tied to that, Paul. But the point of the excise on tobacco is to raise money for the government. They're not doing much of that the way it's going.
1: No, but if they reduce the excise,
0: yeah, more people will more people smoke.
1: Well, the issue is the government's spending a hell of a lot of money on trying to combat crime associated with it.
0: Yeah. They are.
1: And if you reduce the excise on it, then you're also spending more money on crime, and it just leaves the budget in an even more precarious state. But the government needs to be smarter and stop taxing items that can easily go underground, because criminals just grasp it with both hands and take advantage of it.
0: Yeah. Well, I mean, this is the problem, isn't it? Because, I mean, this whole situation has been caused by government policy in the first place. I mean, it's a devil of a situation because, I mean, example, if they cut the excise by 80%, right, and therefore the tax on a packet of cigarettes fell from around $30 to about $6, so what's a packet of cigarettes come back to? So they're, what, they're moment about $45. So, you know, so they come back to, what, $15, $20? But I mean, the illegal cigarettes will simply say, okay, we'll cut the price of ours as well, because you know it costs only a few cents to produce a packet of cigarettes. So they'll say we'll sell ours for $5.
1: Exactly, and anyone that's already buying illegal cigarettes isn't going to go back and pay more to buy non-illegal cigarettes.
0: No. No,
1: I wouldn't have thought.
0: You wouldn't have thought so, would you? I
1: mean, only if it become a convenience factor that it's easier to go to this shop and pay an extra $5 for your bags.
0: That's right.
1: Yeah. I just don't think it's a way you can win the situation now. I think it's...
0: I think it's a permanently created illegal market, isn't it?
1: Yeah, the government almost needs to forget about this one and make sure alcohol doesn't go down exactly the same path, which it's already teetering on.
0: Yeah. Yep. No, it's there's sensible thoughts, Paul. Thank you, mate. Thank you. 1-300-800-222. I mean, it's a salutary lesson, isn't it? There's no plan to hike the excise on alcohol the way they have on cigarettes. But still, even the mid, Paul makes a reasonable point. Don't you think? Jack from Albion. G'day, Jack. G'day, Jack.
2: Yeah, hello. I had another topic, but...
0: Yeah, go on.
2: I'm just wondering why you never give credit to Hawthorn at all. Miss traces back when they beat the Swans earlier in the year. You haven't mentioned them once. They're a better team than Fremantle, for starters.
0: Well, they proved that to be the case, Jack. I mean, we mentioned them all night because they've just been...
2: You haven't mentioned Hawthorn. You've mentioned Fremantle and made excuses for them, and you support another
0: team.
2: Oh, I see.
0: Okay. No, I don't. Well, you know the team I support, Jack. We've got our own problems. All right, mate. Thank you. 1-300-800-222 is the number. You should be happy, Jack. You won. Ruth, hello. G'day, Ruth.
3: Yep. Sorry, I was about to sing the Collingwood song.
0: I don't understand why Jack was so unhappy. What was he so unhappy about?
3: I don't know.
0: I mean, you win. You beat the number one. Number one ladder leader, and you seem grumpy. Anyway, it doesn't matter. Yeah. There is no accounting for footy supporters. I agree with that. Ruth, you wanted to talk to us about...
3: Yeah, I just wanted to talk about the cigarette thing. I think it's completely ridiculous. My husband, has just turned 70, gave up smoking 5 months ago, thank God, because he's got, like, ulcers on his leg and they can't do all health issues.
0: Yeah.
3: Making it cheaper is just ridiculous because kids are going to start again because they're, you know, nothing. Mm. He started at like 14 or something like that.
0: Yeah.
3: And he smoked right up till now. He's 70. And he's still working at 70, you know. And he finally gave up, you know, and I'm so pleased he did. But how many kids are going to start again when it's cheap? It doesn't matter. They're not onto the – they don't know where the crims are that are selling it. Up here it's easy to buy it, even criminal-wise, you know, the backyards.
0: I don't know. I don't – I gave away fags a long time ago, Ruth. But,
3: me too.
0: But I just – so I don't buy them, but I get the impression from listeners that they're incredibly easy to buy.
3: They are up here too in Queensland. Yeah. I gave up when they turned four, when they got to $4 a packet. I thought, my God, I'm bringing up three kids. We can't afford, you know, to pay for cigarettes at $4 a packet.
0: Yeah.
3: And I've never been sorry a day, and I've never wanted one ever since. You know,
0: no. Thank God. I actually think back, because I smoked for about 12 years, I think, and I look back and I think I had some good times on it. I'm glad I stopped.
3: Exactly. Yeah. And I enjoyed it too while I was smoking, but then cost was ridiculous. It's just another extravagance, you know, and you're paying off a house and everything else, and you know, what do? You do the right thing, you and health wise.
0: Yeah. Everyone knows that's right. I mean, it's pointless banging on about how everyone knows that smoking's bad for you. Come on. Like, you know.
3: Exactly. Yeah. And the government, it's just about money, and it doesn't go in the right places. No. That's what my husband said tonight. He said, if that excise is going to go to hospitals and things like that, that's fine. But, you know, the Libs are not going to do that. No. It's just going to go into their pockets and that, and they're just trying to outdo the red-headed woman, whatever her name is. I you know, like, you know how they, you're not supposed to say the name of people that really don't, you know, do crimes and things like that about humanity. And anyway, you've
0: got Ruth. All right. <I'll>... Ruth. Okay. See you later. Bye-bye. I get the impression that she may not be a supporter of that red-headed woman, to use her phrase. Angus from Cooma. G'day, Angus. But he's in Canberra, actually. He's not in Cooma. G'day, Angus.
4: Again. Yeah. Can you hear me?
0: Yeah, gotcha.
4: Yeah.
0: Are you on the Monaro Highway heading south now?
4: I'm still on the Monaro Highway heading south. Yeah. It's a long drive, so yeah.
0: I've got a relative who is a school teacher, right? And guess what? This weekend, he's gone up. He's gone down your. Down that way, down the Monaro Highway, because he's going to the snow to take a school trip to the snow. There is no snow.
4: That's correct. There is very, very little left. Several of the resorts closed early, and it's been widely reported just in the last 2 days that this is the worst snow season on record.
0: Yeah, I know. I don't know what they're going to do down there.
4: They'll have a great time. It's a beautiful country any time of the year.
0: That's true.
4: But if they're specifically looking for snow, they're going to be having to go very, very high to get any in it. It'll probably be more ice than snow.
0: Hey, sir, I found some, sir.
4: Exactly, that's right, yeah.
0: Angus, you wanted to talk about smoking.
4: Oh, yeah, look, I did, just about this whole issue. And look, I'm not politically aligned with any particular political party. I don't have any specific preferences, but just from what the coalition and the One Nation are planning to do, I think is incredibly short-sighted and a knee-jerk reaction, because as others have said, by lowering the excise, it's going to have minimal effect on the organised crime gangs and operations. What it will do is, as they've said, will lower the price and bring them into the price range of young kids again. The government has, I think, whilst they have a responsibility to keep organised crime in check, they have I believe, a bigger responsibility to safeguard young people and vulnerable people from taking up smoking. The responsibility of the police agencies in this country to tackle organised crime, and they do it very well. Just

0: despite the fact that there is a lot of it. So maybe the government should be speaking to the police to say, what do you need to tackle this? And it's not just tobacco, it's vapes as well. So simply lowering the excise on tobacco is going to have very minimal impact on the organised crime operations, but it will have a massive impact on the health system and allowing more people and vulnerable people access to cigarettes. So I think they need to go back to the drawing board, and rather than being, you know, opposite to whatever the government is doing, they need to actually sit down around the table and get a bipartisan approach to this that involves the police and security agencies in Australia. Because there's more than one way to skin a cat, and you know, police, as we've seen, they're making big inroads. They're seizing a lot of it, so they know how to do it. They know where it is. Maybe speak to the police and see what they need, what they would like to help them do it.
1: Well, I know, but we've seen the record in the past, haven't we, Angus, of you know, police being able to police away drug issues, and it just doesn't work. I mean, methamphetamine, cocaine, you know, absolutely. All these things. I mean, they're readily available,
0: readily available, and it's not going to go away. So by the government saying, oh, we're going to lower the excise, that's going to fix the problem. Well, it's not going to fix the problem.
1: No.
0: What we need to do is to the maximum we can to reduce it down to a manageable level.
1: Yep. Fair enough. Thanks, Angus. Right. You're on your mate. Thank you. Have a good drive. Take care. That can be a tricky road, that one.
0: I've already just avoided a couple of kangaroos whilst I was
1: sleeping. Yeah, exactly. Yeah, take care. Take care, Angus. Bye-bye. Yeah, so I don't know whether you ever have driven the Monaro Highway, but it can be. They fixed a bit. They fixed it up. It used to be really bad. All right, 1-300-800-222 is the number. Thanks for the conversation. Interesting. What the government does about this, I have frankly no idea. They may have created a problem that they can't actually solve.
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3: on ABC Radio.
1: All right, it's that time of the week. It's time for...
3: It's time for Dave's Discs.
1: Dave.
4: Oh, hello. How are you?
1: Good. Yeah.
4: What about John Wallace passing away?
1: How about that?
4: Yeah. That was they did a couple of those.
1: Well, I love that thing. His version of Clancy the Overflow.
4: Yeah. It was one of my favourites growing up, and Mum and Dad had Henry Lawson and collected works of Banjo Paterson and all of those.
1: Fantastic.
4: Yeah, grew up on that. What about Ice House? You're a bit of a fan of Ice?
1: Oh, yeah. Great song.
4: Shall we reminisce?
1: Let's do it.
4: The impetus for writing Great Southern Land, just like the song Solid Rock, came from a journey to Uluru. Ivor Davies was taken aback by the natural beauty and wonderment that being on country had to offer. The Anangu believe ancestral beings emerged from an empty world to form the majestic surroundings. The depressions and scars on the red rock are viewed as physical evidence of ancestral battles. Living cultural landscape created by ancestral beings during the creation period known as the Dreaming. The elders there yarn about chukapa, law, spirit, and as above, so below, the way of all things and all things pass. It's the system of religion, philosophy, and environmental law passed down through thousands of generations. Chukapa is the Dreaming. Ivor Davies was able to write a song that perfectly captures the essence felt on country and in this country by so many Australians. Ivor created a chorus that complements the tones of the Australian landscape, and it could only have been created by somebody who deeply felt this place.
5: It was the first thing I did when I moved to this house, when I had my new Lindrum. In those days, it was a brand new invention, a new 8-track. I had all this stuff, and I sat down, and the very first thing I did with it was Great Southern Land, and I remember thinking at the time, the exercise, I wanted to write a song about Australia, and it became a real kind of mission with me because it's a very difficult thing to do without using every cliche that people associate with Australians, and I wanted to do this as a kind of personal

0: sort of exercise to see whether I could write a set of lyrics that were, you know, any better than an embarrassment about Australia. And that was the result. But the peculiar thing about it was, as you're saying, it was the first song I wrote. From there, I guess I thought, well, I can actually write songs on my own with nobody else around, because that was part of the deal as well. I had absolutely nobody around at that point in time, and it was sink or swim on my own, I guess.
1: A student of the oboe. In 1974, Ivor Davies performed Handel's Concerto for Oboe with Strathfield Symphony Orchestra, conducted by Richard Gill. He studied at the Sydney Conservatorium of Music. Ivor Davies would later use his woodwind skills on tracks with his band Ice House, particularly the later album, Man of Colours. In early 1977, Ivor Davies was working as a part-time cleaner at a squash court in Lindfield, managed by bass player Keith Welsh's mother. Davies and Welsh got together to form the band Flowers, rehearsing in a house next door to the very same squash court.
2: My high school years were, you know, dominated by bands like Led Zeppelin, and you know, the band that really drove me was Pink Floyd, and they were by the time The Dark Side of the Moon came out, my friends bought it on import. They weren't a huge band at that point.
3: Mostly instrumental music, wasn't it?
2: And it was very a lot of clouds. It was very very strange stuff. You know, I had an album called Armagamma. If you have a listen to it, you'll go, what were these guys thinking? Yeah. You know, it was just mad, really. But when that came out, that album, Dark Side of the Moon, came out, I remember hearing it before it was a massive hit and thinking, this is extraordinary. If you can do this in a recording studio, that's what I want to do. I want to get in there and make stuff fly around the room and, you know, make this kind of cinematic music that was, you know, incorporated dialogue and sound effects and all sorts of stuff. And then it seemed like sort of minutes later that the Sex Pistols arrived, and they kind of blew up an entire generation of bands. And
3: shook us up, didn't it?
2: Overnight, you know, Pink Floyd were out of business and Led Zeppelin were out of business and whatever, and they pronounced that, you know, in order to be a band, it was absolutely necessary that you didn't know how to play your instruments. And that was sort of when we arrived, when we started, was in this environment of all this revolutionary music, especially, I guess, from the UK. And yet, when Keith Welsh, the founding bass player with me, and I were talking, we were talking about stuff, you know, that had been around for a while, T-Rex and, you know, early David Bowie. And so I had a very strange set that we were playing. When we started off playing other people's songs, I hadn't written any songs, and we were covering, you know, these early songs, the Easy Beats and the Loved Ones, and you know, the stuff which was quite out of time, really, with punk.
3: Yeah.
2: But we're also doing Sex Pistols covers, and we were doing things by Elvis Costello and the Stranglers, and you know, all sorts of, you know, modern things. And it was a very strange set, but somehow or other it worked. And that was where we arrived.
1: Flowers, back in 1980, released their debut album, Ice House, which reached the top five, making it the highest-selling debut album in Australia.

0: popularity of Flowers was recognised when they were awarded the 1980 Countdown Music Award for Best New Talent. Flowers, sadly though, had to change their name due to legal restrictions and to prevent confusion with a Scottish group. So, to take advantage of the success of Ice House the album, the band, well, Ivor Davies really, changed the name to Ice House in 1981. Ivor left Flowers with the name change and set about recording a new album basically on his own. Ice House began as Flowers, but the new name, Ice House, was taken from a cold flat Ivor Davies lived in and from the very strange building across the road populated by itinerant people. The mainstay throughout the band, Ice House's time, has been Ivor Davies as singer, songwriter, composer, multi-instrumentalist, and record producer. In January 1982, Ivor Davies recorded Primitive Man, the first album by Ice House, essentially as a solo project, using the latest in synthesizer sounds, particularly the Australian invention that we've spoken about a couple of times here on the program, the Fairlight CMI, short for Computer Musical Instrument, a digital synthesizer, a sampler, really, and digital audio workstation.
1: Over the years, you know, there were a whole lot of technologies that we seemed to pioneer, and it was, I'm not taking sort of any credit for it, because it was quite accidental in a funny sort of way, and one of them was that our management company moved their offices from King's Cross to Rushcutters Bay, and they moved into the top floor of a two-story building right in Rushcutters Bay, and it so happened that in the ground floor, and I sort of walked into this, there were a couple of boffins who had invented this amazing machine, and they were actually building these machines in the ground floor of our management office. And they were the Fairlight. And the Fairlight, in case you don't know, was the world's first sampler. Now, the sampler as a piece of technology, I think, apart from the technology of recording itself, I think has probably been the most monumental piece of technology ever invented for music, and it was an Australian invention, and it was an extraordinary machine. And as soon as I was given the kind of the demonstration, I guess, by the guys in the back room of this ground floor, I raced upstairs to the management company and I said, I've got to have one of these machines, I really want one of these. And the downside of it is that it's worth $32,000. So that was 1981.
2: Yeah, a lot of money.
1: Could have bought a house with that.
2: Yes.
1: And to much to my surprise, the managers looked at me and they said, ah, well, we figure it will pay for itself within the first two projects you do. And in fact, they were absolutely right. I did invest in it, and it actually paid for itself in the first project that I did on, which was a movie soundtrack called Razorback.
2: Yes. And Russell Mulcahy.
1: Mulcahy's debut film. And so doing that movie was just completely unknown territory. I'd never done a movie score before, but I really was coming to grips with this incredible piece of technology as well. But then, of course, it went on to be really my mainstay for the next quite a few albums. I use that all the way up to and including Man of Colours. Yeah. And so it was really an incredibly good investment.
2: Yeah, well, you bet it was.
0: The very first single to be released from Primitive Man was to become Great Southern Land. Ivor Davies spent hours experimenting to get the right sounds. You can almost feel

0: With the heat coming off the red dirt as the sun sets on the horizon. The isolation. The song has since appeared in films including Young Einstein and has been reissued and remixed several times. Ivor Davies would later create a longer version of Great Southern Land for the turn of the millennium called The Ghost of Time and broadcast out from Sydney Opera House to a worldwide audience welcoming in the new millennium back in 1999 to the year 2000.
1: Look, you know, it's become a cliche, I guess, to some degree by now, that Great Southern Land is a signature. But it was interesting because over the years, we always used that as our soundcheck song, purely because, not because of what it was as a song, but purely because of the way that it's designed. By practical experience, we learned that if we got that sounding right, then everything else would sound right. So it's a kind of sonic benchmark, as it were. And so by default, and the crew will support me in this absolutely 100%, that we always start with that song and measure everything that we do in a soundcheck from that point on. But there was a time when Great Southern Land sort of disappeared, and I was absolutely convinced by, you know, the mid-90s that I would be forever attached to Electric Blue as our greatest moment.
2: Yeah, yeah.
1: And then something very interesting happened, the millennium happened, and I was commissioned to turn Great Southern Land into a 25-minute orchestral extravaganza.
2: The Ghost of Time.
1: The Ghost of Time, yeah. Which was broadcast to 4 billion people on television. And from that point on, Great Southern Land sort of was, you know, became the sort of signature, I guess.
2: Yeah, and the Ghost of Time, of course, was something that I think Peter Weir used, wasn't it, whilst he was filming Master and Commander?
1: Well, David Bowie said to me when we toured with him, and he said, you know, one thing you should remember is that you never know who will be listening. And of course, on that night of the millennium, one of the 4 billion people was one Peter Weir, and he was listening, in fact. And it was 3 years later that I was sitting in my studio at home, and the phone rang, and he said, and this voice answered and said, "It's Peter Weir here, and I'm filming on location in Baja, and I'm doing this new movie, Master Commander, and I've been listening to The Ghost of Time, your piece, and in fact, if you get the limited edition DVD of that, there is a section that sort of deals with the music, and there's footage of Peter Weir wandering around the deck of the boat, or the ship, I should call it, with due respect, at about 5 in the morning, as the crew are getting there and the cast are getting their makeup on, and he's carrying a ghetto blaster and he's blasting out The Ghost of Time. And he said, "I've been doing this every morning to G up the crew and the cast, and I'd really love you to write the music in that style to the movie." And that's what happens.
0: Our song on Nightlife tonight has become an anthem for our nation on so many levels. Orally, it's seeped into our psyche, and it reminds us of our ancient past, our evolution into the modern world that we can be so proud of. Our vast landscapes around Uluru and Katajuta, the inspiration for this track. I remember before I left on my very first visit to see the great monolith and its surrounds, Philip Clark told me, "Dave, there are no postcards or posters that can fill the senses like standing there at the base of Uluru." He was right. Standing in the cool early morning dawning, it's an ethereal experience. Watching in the vast distance of the horizon as the glow gives way to the piercing first beams of the morning, lighting up Uluru and the ancient domes adjacent of Katajuta. As the sun rises, you get submerged ever so briefly on the unmatched tranquility. And you glow richly as the very first morning rays hit your inner spirit. The slow reveal of Uluru and Katajuta as the sun rises. Tjukurpa. This is Icehouse, Great Southern Land.

0: Yeah, what a piece, eh? So powerful, so powerful. Thanks, Dave. That's great. That was great. Ivor Davies and Ice House, one of the great songs of Australia as well. I hope you enjoyed that. But Dave will be back next week with a little more too in Dave's disc as he continues his perambulations around all the milk crates in this office. 1-300-800-222. That's the number. Keep it handy. You'll need it because Ashwin is about to launch his program. Hi, Ashwin.
1: Hi, Phil. Yeah, that's the number for the quiz. We'll kick off in just a moment. For the rest of the program, we have a dad in who has catalogued the first 50 days of parenthood, a new father. So we thought we'd find out what the most surprising things about new parenting were for him and also get your suggestions of anything that surprised you. Just quickly before the news, did something surprise you about being a parent?
0: The love.
1: Yeah. I can imagine that sort of trumps
0: almost,
1: everything else.
0: Almost overwhelming.
1: You almost feel like a new person. Like, where did all this love come from? Yeah, so, we'll get your insights on that and plenty more coming up during the program.
0: Good on you, Ashwin. Have a good one. You have a good weekend. I hope your team wins. I don't know what I think about mine. Talk to you Monday.
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3: ABC News. Hello, I'm Simon Lauder. Pacific leaders say they've signed what's being described as an urgent and inclusive climate declaration to keep 1.5 degrees of global warming in reach. 1.5 degrees is considered the global climate target to limit the impacts of climate change. Leaders at the Pacific Islands Forum, which Prime Minister Anthony Albanese has attended, also say they've endorsed a statement on oceans. The forum has also been overshadowed by a missile test conducted by China in the lead-up to the event. The UN's World Meteorological Organization has warned the current El Niño weather system has the potential to deliver a massive blow to communities and economies across the world. Forecasters say the phenomenon, which causes temperatures to rise in the Pacific Ocean, could be the strongest for more than 70 years. Head of the World Meteorological Organization, Celeste Saulo, says measures ought to be taken globally to reduce the risk of deaths and environmental damage.
4: Because we live in a globalized world with a globalized economy, this El Niño will affect the food you take every day, the water you have access to, and the prices you pay for everything. And that is why we are not only warning, but calling to action in advance.
3: Aid organizations are struggling to provide relief to Nepali communities devastated by last week's flash flood. More than 1,200 people have died and 38 Australians remain missing. With more, here's South Asia correspondent Rachel Clayton.
5: NGOs have been supplying a lot of material aid, food and water, hygiene kits into these areas. A lot of people in the hardest hit areas are still there. Their homes are gone. They're living in schools. Few NGOs have told us they've travelled, their staff have travelled into areas where there's one school with 400 to 500 people living in classrooms because their homes have gone. Some places are really struggling with fuel to heat water, to boil water, to make sure that they're safe, to make sure what they're eating is safe. They are able to get food and they are able to get water in. It's just very difficult.
3: Chip-making giant NVIDIA is buying artificial intelligence software platform Hugging Face to close to $18 billion. NVIDIA CEO Jensen Huang says that more than 18 million developers, researchers and creators use Hugging Face to share more than 3 million models, 500,000 data sets and a million applications. In July, the data processing systems of Hugging Face were hacked, with ChatGPT maker OpenAI acknowledging that its AI system was to blame after going rogue. The new Secretary of the Australian Council of Trade Unions says she wants to secure better rights for workers in the age of artificial intelligence. Melissa Donnelly took over the top job of the peak body for unions on Monday. She says she thinks workers deserve more of a say in how AI is being rolled out in their workplaces, and calls for stronger guardrails to prevent job losses.
6: We also see employers already using AI as an excuse or as a very quick fix to drive profits, but also to reduce their workforce. So it'll be a test of time whether there needs to be more laws introduced.
3: The federal government is cracking down on a graduate management diploma program which it believes is being used by some international students to extend their stay in Australia. Transfers into the course have surged from about 500 in 2020 to 4,000 last year, with low commencement and completion rates raising concerns about genuine study. Existing students will be allowed to finish, but providers will be banned from recruiting or starting new international students. It's the first use of new cancellation powers aimed at protecting the integrity of Australia's international education and visa systems.

0: In preliminary final, the Dockers started fast with Luke Jackson kicking the first of the match, but Hawthorn quickly gained control. ABC News.
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2: Good morning. As always, we're about to roll into our quiz. 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And you can also go on the draw to win that fridge magnet, the ABC Radio Overnights fridge magnet. If you'd like to play, give me a call, 1300 800 222 to play along. There's a text line as well, 0437 774. 774 to play the quiz. We've got six lines free, so you can call in now to play along. 1300 800 222. This is the plan then for the rest of the program. I thought with Father's Day just around the corner, we could interview a dad. He's written a new book where he catalogued the first 50 days of being a new dad. And, you know, his baby's 11 months old now. So he's got his insights of what it's like to be a father, the things that surprise you about it. I just asked Phil from Nightlife, and he said the love. Maybe it just comes out of nowhere, right? You're used to being in a band or used to being a banker, and all of a sudden this immense tenderness just pours out towards a child. So maybe that's one thing. But what else surprised you about being a parent? If you have your own observations, you can let me know. 1300 800 222. The reason I say that number, sometimes people are just joining for the first time, so that is the number. Maybe you learned how to build a go-kart, or maybe you learned how to braid hair. What is it that you discovered yourself as a parent? My mum, I think, discovered that she is a tiger inside. Once when I was getting bullied at school, she marched onto that playground and tore strips off a bully, which I'd never seen that behaviour before in her. So I just think we find things out about ourselves when we become parents. So what do you think? Let me know. That's coming up in the second hour after the New York report. And then, there's two things we'll do in the third hour. Firstly, we'll talk about family traditions. Still similar to the family vibe, it's a bit of a family-themed show, I think. What do you do as a family together? What are your traditions? So one in ours is every Christmas we play Cliff Richard's Christmas Hits album from 30 years ago. Regardless of what's on the table, who's there, it's that album comes out. That's our only family tradition. But there's another family that runs for the Fred Hollows Foundation. They raise money, maybe even more practical than our Cliff Richard approach, but they raise money to heal blind children and people all around the world. So we do all sorts of things as families. We have our tradition. So we'll talk about that in the second hour of the program. And Brisbane's radio's breakfast presenter, Loretta Ryan, will be joining you. She's out sleeping tonight in her car. There's a fundraiser to raise money for women who end up homeless. And they are the fastest growing group in Australia that do end up homeless, largely because they have less super, less savings, spent more time looking after the kids. So they're particularly vulnerable in their 50s. So we'll check in with Loretta in the third hour. That, and then we'll cross over to New Zealand in the final hour. The kakapo, New Zealand's favourite parrot, is back, is making a comeback. So it's quite a varied show, but I think there's a slight family theme emerging as I tell you what's coming up. So join in the show if you would like. We've still got four lines free for the quiz. We're about to play. Give me a call for that, 1300 800 222, or just text in 0437 774 774. This is ABC Radio Overnights. This is Martika. Love, they will be done.

0: That is Martika. Love, thy will be done. Mick from Ballarat says, good on your mum for looking after you, Ashwin. Yes, yes, she did. The look on Andrew's face that day, he was terrified. Wasn't expecting my mum to come charging in like that. But that's the maternal instinct that kicks in, right, when your child's in trouble. So, yeah, parenting changes you. It must do. There must be a little parenting wire in the brain that kicks off and brings out new powers, new X-Men powers when needed. So we'll talk about the ways parenting has changed you, or just things you noticed when you did have a child. That's coming up in the second hour of the program. Right now, we are about to play the quiz. The lines are currently filled, but they will clear. Just don't want you to get an engaged tone if you call immediately, but they will clear. And the number you'll need is 1300 800 222. Let's kick off with Justin. 1 minute. 1 minute talking about family traditions. We have a family tradition on the ABC, and that is to tell you what the temperature is before we kick off with the quiz. So, Brisbane, it will be 31 degrees and sunny. Sydney, 23 and sunny. Melbourne, 18, showers increasing. Canberra, 18, partly cloudy. Hobart, 15 degrees and cloudy. Darwin, 33 degrees, possible shower. Adelaide, 21 and showers. Perth, 20 degrees, showers easing. So Brisbane, right on the heels of Darwin there in temperature. A hot day ahead for you. Right. We're ready. Justin from Frankston. Hello, Justin.
1: G'day, Ashman. How are you, mate?
0: I'm good. How are you tonight?
1: Yeah, I'm all right. Now, I don't know if your producer has mentioned that I wrote a poem for my auntie who passed away.
0: Yeah, you mentioned your auntie as well. So what was her name?
1: Her name was Christine, but everyone called her Chris.
0: Chris, I like it. So, yeah, give us your poem for Chris, Justin.
1: All right. So this is called Angels Are Everywhere. So, angels are just...

0: Only watching over you, they are right beside you every single day. Angels will guide you whenever you're in need or feeling lost and wash your worries away. Angels will offer their wings to help lift your spirits up again after feeling low. Angels listen to you always, no matter how you feel, with an open heart more than you know. Angels can bring peace to your unsettled mind and protect you, always the passing guide. Angels never leave you. Look over your shoulder to know you're not alone. Your guardian angel is there by your side.
1: Justin, that's lovely. And even though you wrote that to Chris, I felt reassured by that when I was listening to your poem. You feel a little less alone hearing that.
0: Oh, definitely, yeah. And I've actually got a picture of an angel with my auntie.
1: Beautiful. Well, thanks for writing that poem, and keep it with you. I think, we've got an audio record of that, so that'll be out there, sent out into outer space towards the angels in some way. The sound waves are hitting out there.
0: Oh, that's good. And well, this will be on the podcast, won't it?
1: Well, yeah, for 7 days it stays up, or maybe a bit longer online. You can always Google ABC Radio Overnights, and yeah, at least until next week's episode comes along and washes it away, this will be here.
0: Well, I hope it doesn't, because, you know, the angels never leave you no matter what happens.
1: Very reassuring, Justin. Shall I get you on the board, I think, with a quiz question tonight?
0: Yeah, why not?
1: Okay. Here we go. Question one.
0: Better be a sport question.
1: No sports questions for you, unfortunately. It is a classroom question. How many degrees are in a circle?
0: 360 degrees.
1: Very good. We don't start too tricky on question one.
0: Question. Well, if you wanted to a half circle, it's 180 degrees.
1: Yeah, I like that. We had the protractor, which only went to 180, so that was much easier at school.
0: Yeah, well, I actually had two 180-degree protractors glued together.
1: Isn't there a 360-degree protractor out there somewhere? Maybe the advanced kids have one.
0: No, I actually glued two half protractors together to make a full circle.
1: With super glue?
0: Yes.
1: Oh, that's a tricky job.
0: And I've still got it.
1: Because you don't want to glue your fingers accidentally together, so that's some advanced surgical gluing.
0: No. And I'm also interested to hear about your native bird, the kakapo.
1: Kakapo, yeah, it's back. Its numbers are fighting back, so maybe there's fewer cats out in the bush and it's fighting back in New Zealand.
0: Oh, definitely. I would love to hear that. And I've got a family tradition as well, too.
1: Yeah, that's coming up. Yeah, save it for the third hour, family traditions. We'll bring you back for that. Your second question, Justin, what is the fear of flowers called?
0: I've never heard of this. What is the fear of flowers?
1: Yeah, some people are scared.
0: Are you talking flowers that you grow or flowers that, you know, like, plain flower?
1: Oh, no, flowers that you grow, not kitchen flower, flowers that you grow.
0: Oh, I'm not too sure. I'm going to have to pass it on. And if April's listening, welcome back to Australia.
1: Welcome back, April. Thanks for sharing your poem with us too, Justin.
0: No, that's all right. Thanks, Atrin.
1: We are moving on with the quiz, and Peter joins us from Sydney. Hi, Peter.
2: Hi.
1: Peter, you sound peppy tonight. Has it been a happy day for you?
2: It's been a happy enough day. The weather's getting warmer. I was just talking to Stu. You just said it's 31 tomorrow, I think, in Brisbane.
1: Oh, that's wild for us, yeah.
2: It's 31, you know, here on Saturday, right, what? In my own suburb. So.
1: Oh, gosh. So are you going to... Is it shorts weather for you? You're walking around in your shorts and doing gardening?
2: Yeah, well, hopefully something, yes.
1: I like it. Okay. Now, this is a tricky question, Peter. The fear of flowers. I've never met someone who's personally afraid of flowers, but it is out there. Do you know what it's called?
2: I think it's anthophobia.
1: It is. And what, is that a Greek origin, antho?
2: I honestly can't remember.
1: Antho.
2: It probably is, but I can't remember. If it is, it's a word I don't remember the origin of.
1: Mm.
2: I'm trying to think of other words that, you know, have something to do with...
1: Anthrax, well, obviously, anthology.
2: Obviously, plant ends in A-N-T, so...
1: Yeah, maybe. Plantophobia would have been more logical. But, yeah, that's one point for you then, anthophobia.
2: I'll look it up and let you know during the show.
1: Yeah, text it in. Okay. In the meantime, your second question. What is the Grinch's dog's name?
2: Well, at this point, I think I give up.

0: I love, Peter, you love Greek linguistics and history and science, but if I bring you back to the Grinch, it's a trouble spot.
1: I know of the Grinch. I've seen the book. And I know the movie, wasn't the Grinch that ate Christmas or something? Or
0: yes.
1: The Grinch
0: who stole Christmas. Yeah, he lived up on a mountain.
1: Look, let's just say it's Toby.
0: It's not Toby, but you've narrowed it down for everyone
1: else.
0: Thank you. Thanks, Peter. I'll chat to you another night.
1: Bye-bye.
0: Who is it? By the way, thank you for your kind comments for those people who are texting in into the program. Brian has messaged us, called us. Brian's called in from Rockhampton. Hi, Brian.
2: Hey, man.
0: Good. We are on this question number three, Brian. What is the Grinch's dog's name? Did you ever watch the movie?
2: Nah, I don't watch movies.
0: Oh, what do you do with your time?
2: Fix things, cars, bikes, whatever.
0: Okay, so that's quite handy as well. Go-karts, you know how to build a go-kart from scratch?
2: Don't bother with that. I drive four-wheel drives and stuff, yeah.
0: All the more grown-up stuff. Well, you might not know this, but... Brian, the question is, what is the Grinch's dog's name? It's not Toby. Do you know? There's only 4,561 names left.
2: Rover.
0: That's a good dog's name. Is your dog's name Rover?
2: No. My dog's gone. She was Ruffy.
0: Oh, Ruffy. That sounds like an orange Ruffy. Was that named after a fish?
2: No. She was just a cattle dog. Staffy Cross and best mate I ever had.
0: Oh, good. Well, Vale Ruffy, thank you for calling, Brian.
2: See you, mate.
0: It's actually Vale Ruffy, isn't it? Not Vale Ruffy. I have to correct my Latin. Sorry, Peter, if you were listening in and to anyone else. Well, that, you know what that means? If a question gets not answered twice, we can pass on it. The next person can pass on it, but anyone else listening can come back to it if they would like to. Anne-Marie joins us from Dandenong. Hi, Anne-Marie.
3: Hi, Ashwin. Hi, everyone. And pass.
0: Okay. No one likes the Grinch, do they? It just didn't hit home as much as some of the other movies.
3: I actually watched it for the first time last year, and I thought it was a lovely movie. But do you think I can remember the dog's name?
0: No. He's a very side character, wasn't he, the dog? All right.
3: Yeah.
0: Pass on that. Okay, your question then. Which of the six main characters on the TV show Friends... never got married? Which of the characters never got married?
3: Never got married. Mm. Ross got married.
0: I like this. We've got a process of elimination going on. You're remembering the episodes one by one.
3: Yeah, I'm trying to go through them. I'm like, and what's the other guy's, the one that played the Italian? Did he get married? I'm going with Phoebe because I can't think of the guy's name.
0: It's not Phoebe, but I love the way your mind was going. I think we were getting there almost, Anne-Marie, so we'll chat to you another night.
3: That'd be great, Ashwin. All the best.
0: Thank you. Who was it from Friends who never got married? Oh, Carol from Craigieburn with a side warning. I have a huntsman spider in my bedroom, Harry, hanging around for 3 days. I'm not scared. He will go away eventually. He will. In the meantime, he might scare away some other small spiders, maybe eat a cockroach. It's a good work, Harry. Ray has joined us from Embleton in Perth. Hi, Ray.
4: Hi, how are you going?
0: Good, Ray. Now, I feel like this is not going to be down your alley, or is it? Which of the six main TV show Friends never got married, but...
4: Joey?
0: Joey's correct. He did not. Good job. Okay. Your next question.
4: Can we go to the previous question?
0: Past question was, what is the Grinch's dog's name?
4: Rex.
0: It's not Rex. It's not Rex. Hey, Stuart.
4: Max.
0: I'll give you Max. I'm being a little flexible on that one, Ray, but that's 1 point for you. And Joey as well.
4: Two points.
0: So I was adding them up one at a time, very slowly at 2 a.m. Eastern time. Thank you. Thanks, Ray. Okay, that is 2 points. All right, here we are. 25 minutes into the program, playing the quiz. We have 3 lines free, so if you'd like to join in, give me a call now. If you've just joined, it's just a simple quiz. You get 1 point for every correct answer, up to 2 points per person. So that means that everyone who answers correctly is in the draw to win. I'm Ashwin Sekhar. This is ABC Radio Overnights. If this has just turned up for you, let's keep going. Andy joins us now from Hobart. Hi, Andy.
5: Hello, Ashwin. Good morning.
0: Morning, Andy. Has it been a fun day?
5: Yeah, it's going fairly well. Slept well.
0: Oh, good. Yeah, well rested. Me too. We've got energy for this time of night. So I have a question for you, and that is, which Canadian hockey player is considered to be the greatest of all time? Have a guess. Greatest Canadian hockey player, greatest hockey player of all time.
5: Claude Lemieux.
0: Ooh, that's not the name we have. There's someone even more famous and prominent, Andy. So let's chat another night instead.
5: Thanks a lot, Ashwin.
0: Thank you. Oh, this is a good idea from Donald. Hi, Ashwin. For Father's Day, you need a segment on dad jokes. Who did the ghost take to the dance? His ghoul friend. I like it. Oh, that might come up. If you want to do a dad joke on Father's Day, no harm, no foul. Bill had a good suggestion of doing a musical theme about songs about dads and fathers. So I think we'll do that as well on Sunday. All right, Tara joins us on the road. Hi, Tara.
6: How are you, Ashwin? How are you going, Tara?
0: I'm good, full of energy. I'm standing up today. Are you driving still, or have you pulled over for some relaxation?
6: Yeah, driving. I knew Max, but I didn't know friends and hockey players. I have not got a clue.
0: But this one sometimes...
6: I couldn't even name one hockey player, let alone...
0: Yeah. I mean, I don't watch ice hockey, but this player gets mentioned in TV shows and movies from the US, so you might have heard them mentioned in pop culture. And we're still on this question, so we can't pass it just yet. Which Canadian hockey player is considered to be the greatest of all time?
6: I'm going to have to pass, mate. And pop culture, I'm mainly jazz, blues and soul. My music, though.
0: Who's the greatest soul man or woman of all time?
6: Oh, you can't go past Aretha.
0: Oh, yeah. Strong voice. You need a good strong voice for soul, don't you?
6: Absolutely.
0: Mm. All right, Sarah. We'll catch you another night instead.
6: All right, thanks, Ashwin. Yeah, I can't even name one hockey player, let alone the greatest one.
0: Yeah, no, that's okay. All right, see you later.
6: Have a good night, mate.
0: And you too as well. Yeah, we don't do a lot of ice hockey in this country, but Shannon and Paul, you are correct. Oh, Peter's given us an update for our general knowledge purposes tomorrow. Areanthophobia. I remembered the name anthia means flower in Greek, pronounced anthos. It's apparently modern Greek for flower. Okay, that's it. It's anthia. Great name as well. You don't meet a lot of anthias anymore, do you? It's just, what happened to anthia? You meet more Olivias and Chloes in the school playground than anthias. We have two lines free if you'd like to play along with the quiz. Give me a call on 1300 800 222. In the meantime, Michael joins us from Chester Hill. Hi, Michael.
7: Hello, can you hear me okay?
0: I can hear you fine. Are you on speaker, are you?
7: Well, I am, but I can switch off from speaker if you want.
0: Let's try you on non-speaker, see how clearly that comes in.
7: Yeah, no sweat. There you go. How's that? Is that better?
0: That's good. That's richer. Got the richer non-speaker tone. Okay. Now, Michael, you can pass on this if you want, and that is which Canadian hockey player is considered to be the greatest of all time?
7: Well, I do think I kind of know the name of the guy. I'm just not sure if I can pronounce it correctly. But I'm going to have a stab at, and even if I don't get this right, can I also say one of the best soul singers has got to be Mr. Marvin Gaye.
0: Oh, yeah,
7: I
0: know. Great song. He slowed it down a bit. Aretha was big voice, but Marvin slowed it down a bit too.
7: Well, he's, pretty cool. And if ever you get a chance to... Do please play John Fogerty, Creedence Clearwater Revival's version of Heard It Through the Grapevine.
0: Oh, yeah.
7: Because that guitar solo, somebody in the recording studio at the time must have just said, look, just let it play, let it play. And I'm so grateful they did because, anyway, I'm going to say it's Mr. Wayne Gretzky.
0: What? Yeah, you pronounced that just fine. Were you worried about the Wayne or the Gretzky?
7: The Gretzky. I wasn't sure if it's Gretzky.
0: Okay, that's good.
7: Yeah, it's he's mentioned, I think, in Mike Myers' film.
0: Yes, he turns up in pop culture a bit, doesn't he, Wayne?
7: Yeah, he does a bit.
0: Like Michael Jordan. There's a few of those sports icons. Okay. That's 1 point for you. Your second question.

0: Which art movement is Salvador Dali associated with?
1: Ah, you know, I do know this. Can I tell you a story about Salvador Dali?
0: All right, yeah.
1: A lot of people have seen on the internet various representations of his great dripping clocks.
0: Yes, yes.
1: But you would not believe it. You have a look at it. I got to go with my mother one time to see the Surrealists exhibition in at the museum.
0: Yeah.
1: And you wouldn't believe it. It's like, it's a postcard. It's like, I mean it. You have to go like within about a meter of this thing. It is so tiny.
0: I thought it was at least A3. In my mind, it's at least A3.
1: Yeah, I know. Exactly. That's what I would have thought. And I was like, I needed to see this film because I know Salvador, I needed to see this painting. I knew of it. And I was like, oh, here it is. It's a Surrealist movement.
0: Yes.
1: And there was this like a collection of a whole bunch of excellent pictures from overseas that it was like an exhibition. Yeah. And I got to see it there.
0: Beautiful. You know? Michael, you're correct about Surrealism. I did not know that it was so tiny. So thanks for the little Surrealist
1: insight. If you ever get a chance to have a close look at it,
0: We'll go check it out.
1: In the real life, it would blow your mind. Anyway, that's all. I've only got the two.
0: Two for tonight,
1: yes. Put me in the hat.
0: Yeah, two points.
1: Thank you for your time.
0: Thank you.
1: And can I also just say hi to all the listeners? Pass on my regards.
0: Oh, lovely. Thank you, Michael.
1: That's all right. Our thoughts are with you all.
0: That is Michael from Chester Hill. Someone says, could you say how to win the quiz? What's the question? Can you say how many questions in the quiz to win? Well, I have up to 25 questions, but we just go through them as a group. We just go down the list as a team, as far as we can get before the news arrives, and everyone has a chance to answer up to two questions, but you have to get the first question right to get your second question. So everyone who scores with a correct answer is in the draw to win. So that's the plan. 1300 800 222 is the number. Eric has texted. Is that the right text number? Okay, let me just check. I just ran over Eric on your behalf just to make sure it's all correct to the poster. 0437 774 774. That should be the number. Many of you are texting in, so hopefully that's all working well. Okay, let's go. George joins us from Lakemba. Hi, George.
2: G'day, Ash. Sorry, I despair a bit. This is a consistent thing that pops up when people don't know how to pronounce something. Wayne Gretzky has always been pronounced Wayne Gretzky, and I suspect Michael just wasn't familiar with how to pronounce it when he read it off off.
0: Come on, no accusations.
2: I'm sorry, but it's a bit blatant. Gretzky, well, that's a good one. But anyhow,
0: I was wondering whether it was Wayne, because how would you mispronounce Wayne? That'd be fun if...
2: No, well, Wayne is a pretty common name, so, yeah. No,
0: Wayne Gretzky. No. Okay.
2: Now, it's a Slavic name, so it's always Gretzky, yeah. So, and he's called the Great One, that's his nickname, or the Wayne Gretzky, sometimes people call him because of that. So,
0: interesting. Well, George, let me put to you your first question, and that is, which prison film starring Tim Robbins was based on a story by Stephen King?
2: Oh, dear. This has got to be one of the easiest questions you've ever...
0: Some of them are easy. Some of them are tricky.
2: It's consistently called the greatest movie of all time by so many people. I'm one of them who said definitely puts it right up there. So it was, yes, based on the Stephen King novella, actually, it was. So the short story novella, about Rita Hayworth. Yes, the unbelievably sort of popular movie, The Shawshank Redemption.
0: Is correct. I mean, that's easier than Anthophobia, so you got lucky on question one.
2: That is the correct term for a flower, Anthea, or one of them, actually, but in Greek, so I can agree. And there are a few Antheas still around, so...
0: Yeah, maybe... Are there young Antheas? Are the Antheas under the age of 25 coming through the ranks?
2: It's never been the most popular name, but in Greek circles, it's probably a little more popular than in other circles. But, yeah, there's the odd ones here and there, so...
0: It's always played second fiddle to Cynthia.
2: Yeah, Cynthia's always been more... Well, that's probably because it's more popular in the Anglo world, Cynthia, so...
0: Yes.
2: A lot of aristocratic females called Cynthia, as we know.
0: It's a classy name. Okay, your second question. Which name are the...

0: which islands better known as?
1: Yes, I can answer that one. I'm just wondering whether I should go back to the Grinch question that somebody.
0: I think someone's answered that.
1: Well, yeah. That kind of did.
0: It kind of did, yeah. I'm a bit flexible sometimes, not too often.
1: Yeah, yeah. All right, let's go back to this one. Yes, unfortunately, this is where Captain James Cook met his unfortunate demise at the Sandwich Islands. It's Hawaii.
0: It is Hawaii. Good job, George. That's two for you tonight.
1: Well, thank you, Ash. I always like to expand on the question to prove my bona fides.
0: Quizmaster George calling in tonight. Thank you.
1: Yes, see you, Ash.
0: All right, here we go. For the quiz, I'm just reading your text to see if anything should be pointed out. Eric has mentioned the Shawshank Redemption, as has Sandra from Perth. Okay. Wayne Gretzky. No name on this. Okay. Is Wayne Gretzky known for broken teeth and crashing into people hard? That was my memory. I think I saw him in the Olympic Games a few times. I mean, that's my memory of every hockey player, really. I mean, It's a rough game. It's rugby on ice in some ways. Sam has called in from Harvey in WA. Hi, Sam.
2: Good morning, Ashton. How are you?
0: Good. How about yourself tonight?
2: Yeah, not too bad, thanks. Can't complain.
0: It's a good night. We're together playing this quiz. I have a question for you. We're going overseas. Which bridge was the first to be built across the River Thames in London?
2: London Bridge?
0: London Bridge is okay. It's very good. 1 point for you. Your second question, which world leader is famous for his little red book?
2: What's the name? Vladimir Putin?
0: Not Vladimir. I can see where you went there, Sam, but it's someone else. So let's chat another night.
2: Okay, thank you.
0: 1 point for Sam, though, for London Bridge. Sian joins us from Erskineville. Hello.
3: Oh, sorry, I had you on mute. Hello.
0: I'm pronouncing it correctly, isn't it? Sian.
3: Sian, yes. Cool. I pronounce it Sian. If I was in Ireland, I'd be Sian.
0: Sian, yeah. What generation removed from Ireland are you?
3: My grandparents came out as babies.
0: Oh, good. Do you ever go back and feel culturally connected to the land?
3: I'm going to County Donegal for my 50th birthday in December. Yeah.
0: All the cousins from the old world are going to come and join you, the old relatives?
3: There's a lot of cousins. We're good breeders, us Irons.
0: Yeah, but you travel well, don't you? You go all over the world and become part of societies. Yeah.
3: We certainly do.
0: Well, let's see. It's not an Irish question, too. It's not a Russian question, and that is, which world leader is famous for his little red book?
3: I'm inclined to say Chairman Mao. Yeah. Is it, do you mean a current world leader?
0: No, it's Chairman Mao. Chairman Mao was.
3: Okay.
0: For 1 point, your second question, which King of England was executed in 1649 during the English Civil War?
3: Was that, say, 1649, so that's after Henry VIII, that's after Elizabeth. Was that James II?
0: It's not James. There was another king who lost his head.
3: Charles II, I think.
0: It is.
3: Charles I.
0: Yes.
3: Charles
0: you know what? I'm being so flexible tonight. I'm being so flexible because I did it with Max and Rex. You can have a point for King Charles as well, Sian. So
3: I got there. I got there in the end.
0: It was like the Joey from Friends. You just had to narrow down the episodes, the royal episodes, one at a time.
3: Yes.
0: Got there in the end, Sian. Thanks for calling.
3: Charles II is the current one, isn't it?
0: Yes, yes. So Charles I lost his head. It's like 11 years where England was a republic, and then they thought, nah, that's not who we are, and they just went back to having a king again for many more centuries. So, yeah, Charles was the last king before those 11 years. Sian, thanks for calling in.
3: Cheers. Bye.
0: That is 2 points. Yeah, 11 years of non-monarchy. Very interesting period for the UK. Rod joins us from On the Road. Hi, Rod.
4: Hi, Ashwin. How are you?
0: I'm good. I have never heard this question before, Rod. Hopefully you haven't either. Which sport was the first to be filmed?
4: Yeah, okay. I knew the last six.
0: So you know, knew the last.

0: 6 sports to be filmed. Oh, yeah.
1: No, like, I knew the last 6
0: seconds. Oh, last 6 questions. Yeah, that makes more sense to me. Okay. Yeah, just think back to early footage of sports on camera and see if you can remember which sport was the first one to be filmed.
1: Well, I'd say... No. I'm thinking it's possibly got to be something where you can stand still and then go into motion. So I'm going to say baseball.
0: It's not baseball. You were right to choose an American sort of setting for this sport. It's just not baseball, Rod. So
1: okay.
0: We'll catch you another night.
1: Thank you.
0: Thank you. 1300-800-222 is the number to call. You're listening to ABC Radio Overnights. I'm Ashwin. A question for me. Hi, Ashwin. Are you going to catch up with the ABC News breakfast team, who's going to be broadcasting in your studio in Brisbane later this morning from the Doctor and the TARDIS from W... I didn't know that. I hadn't watched that. No, I don't think so. They'll be downstairs where it's fancy. We're on level one. It's a bit more basic up here. Not good for a TV backdrop. You want the fancy lights and camera and wooden panels. That's a level one situation. Level two, we're more modest, which is actually more fun to present an overnight show because you almost feel like you're in your bedroom over here. So very casual. So it works well. How long have we got? 19 minutes. So there's a couple of lines free if you'd like to play. 1300-800-222. Join in. Steve joins us from Shell Harbour. Hi, Steve.
2: Yeah, g'day, mate. There you go.
0: Good, Steve. What's the highlight of Shell Harbour?
2: Oh, the beach, the harbour. We've got the mountains just behind us.
0: Lovely.
2: It's a lovely, lovely spot. And we've got a giant lake, Lake Illawarra.
0: Beautiful. And does the harbour, is it shaped like a shell or are there just lots of shells on the beach?
2: Lots of shells around the harbour.
0: Oh, lovely. Yeah, that'd be, the kids would love that to collect things, wouldn't they?
2: Yep.
0: Well, it sounds like a beautiful part of the world. I'm moving you on to this question. That is, what sport was the first to be filmed? It's not baseball.
2: I'm torn between actual sports or sports where the human is on something. And
0: okay.
2: Whether he's not really
0: sport. Right, I see what you're saying, yeah. On something as an animal or something, like a race.
2: I've got a memory of a horse race on film that was very early, or a car race, but I think you'd be probably more thinking of a sport. I'll just say running, but before I drop out, earlier one of your callers talked about a spider in a house, a huntsman.
0: Yes, yeah.
2: I have a rational fear of spiders, and I was visiting my brother and his wife, and they had a large huntsman in their house, and I wanted to kill it.
0: Yeah.
2: No, leave it alone, it's all right, they said. I was very, very chuffed the next day when they reported that night it hatched hundreds and hundreds of little babies on their roof.
0: Okay.
2: And while they were asleep, his wife swallowed a couple of them, woke up with spiders in her mouth.
0: Oh, man.
2: I couldn't help laughing.
0: What a horror movie your family is sometimes.
2: And did anybody else notice the millions and millions of dragonflies hatching today? Our area was swarmed with them.
0: That's a beautiful thing, isn't it? Because it's such a pretty animal. You have all these pretty insects floating around.
2: Yeah.
0: I don't know.
2: I'll just go with running, I suppose.
0: It's not running or baseball, but thanks for narrowing it down, Steve.
2: Thanks, mate.
0: What a story. Huntsman in the mouth. I mean, they say, you know, we have to coexist with the huntsman. They're good for us, but you don't always want them in your mouth, do you? Eric has gone with horse racing. I will let you know, it is a human-only sport. It was the first to be filmed. We have an update on the English Civil War. The reason England and Wales turned away from the Republic was that Oliver Cromwell, the revolutionary, was such a puritanical, zealot, autocrat, very draconian, not so much hankering for the royals. If Cromwell had been democratic, the Republic would have survived. Interesting take. I mean, the similar situation wasn't with the French Revolution, right? The terrors that followed those revolutionaries, they turned into the people they were opposing. It's basically the plot of Animal Farm. The revolutionaries become the tyrants. So a common human story. Eric, thanks for chipping in. We have 15 minutes to go, so still a couple of lines free if you'd like to play. 1300 800 222. Mike joins us from on the road. Hi, Mike.
3: Hey, Ash, how are you going?
0: I'm good, Mike. You have the option of passing on this if you want, and that is, what sport was the first to be filmed?
3: I'll say tennis, which is probably wrong, but I'm laughing at George there. I'm sort of picturing a dystopian world where George is ruler, and anybody suspected of Googling any quiz question answers is sent to firing squad first, and questions asked later.
0: Yeah, a little red book. There should be a little red quiz book for everyone to read up on.
3: The sun will come up tomorrow, George. No one will remember.
0: No one, yeah. And who knows? I don't have webcams on everyone, so it's hard for me to know what's going on.
3: Yeah, I think everybody maybe. Who knows? The members probably did think it, but no one had to say it.
0: No one knows. Well, it's not tennis. I want to see if that was locked in, but it's not tennis, Mike. So let's speak another night.
3: Yeah, we'll do it.
0: Thank you. Andy says, greetings, Ashwin. Horrific indeed and creepy waking up with funnel webs in your mouth. No, these were huntsmen. Oh, that funnel web. You're escalating the story. That's wild, Andy. Anne from Wynnum West, you're correct on the sport. That was filmed first. Eric, not correct on this occasion. Eric also, yeah, it's a human-only sport. What do we think? Daniel has joined from Rockhampton. Hi, Daniel.
4: How are you going, Ash?
0: Good tonight. You can pass.
4: I think Wayne Gretzky was actually engaged to Anna Kournikova.
0: I did not know that. Oh, sporting romance back in the day.
4: Yeah, I think so. Don't quote me on it, but yeah, I think he was.
0: Sporting power couple. No, I didn't know that. Okay. No, so we're on this question, Daniel, which has been misanswered three times. Another sports question. Do you want to have a go at it, or would you like to pass on it?
4: But when you said it's American,
0: yes.
4: I was actually thinking.
0: I've got to be careful to not mislead you. It's not necessarily a native sport from the American continent, but this filming happened there, and it was a popular sport at the time. So just American in that sense.
4: Well, let's pass, because I would have said golf, but I would have went gridiron.
0: I'll pass. Yeah, we'll go for a pass for that one.
4: Let's go for another one.
0: Okay. Yeah, before Phil Collins, who was the lead singer of Genesis?
4: Was that the gorilla that played the drums?
0: I'm thinking back to that TV commercial as well. The guy in the chocolate ad.
4: You have a good night, eh?
0: Thank you, Daniel, for calling in. That was a great ad, though. What a drum feel as well. You just have to wait for it. It teaches patience, doesn't it, that song? Frank has joined us from New South Wales. Hi, Frank.
5: Hey, Ashlyn. How are you?
0: I'm good tonight. I thought people might get the sports question. It's a bit of a tricky one, so we might reveal that later. That's the past question if you wanted to go back to what sport was the first to be filmed. But if not, your question that we're on now is before Phil Collins, who was the lead singer of Genesis?
5: I like Phil Collins, but can I go back to the sports question, please?
0: Yeah, so that is, which sport was the first to be filmed? It's not baseball or tennis. Baseball or tennis.
5: Yeah, well, I'm going to guess, because you're sort of hinting at American, and I'm inclined to think that it might be ice hockey.
0: It's not ice hockey either. You just got to think about the ancient. We'll move on to another person for this one, but there's an ancient footage of this sport from the very early 1900s, late 1800s. So, yeah, it's another one, Frank. So I'll catch up with you another night for a question.
5: All right. That's all good.
0: Thank you. Tracy, you are correct. Eric, you are also right about before Phil Collins, who was the

0: lead singer of Genesis, as are you, Donald and Stephen Shellharbour. A couple of Shellharbour participants tonight. What a lovely name for a place as well, Shellharbour. Barbara joins us from Bayview. Hi, Barbara.
1: Oh, finally, Ashwin.
0: we are together again on the quiz.
1: I don't think I've spoken to you before, have I?
0: I'm not sure.
1: Yeah, I don't think so. I usually wake up in the middle of the night just briefly.
0: Yeah. What do you do when you wake up normally? Do you listen to Radio National or watch the internet?
1: No, I listen to you guys. Oh, I mean, I was recently in Budapest and I became extremely ill, which was a shame, but it was the end of a lovely cruise that I'd been on. And I'm still recovering, I might say. This is 2 months later.
0: Yeah.
1: That one of the things that kept me going, apart from thinking about my family, was the ABC. And I've actually written to the ABC to thank them because I know who all the presenters are on all the programs. And it was my one relief in a terrible place that I was in that was supposed to be a hospital, but it wasn't. And I had the phone under the pillow and I used to listen to it whenever I was awake, which was most of the time.
0: Yeah.
1: It basically helped save my life. I mean, my son flew over and did save my life, I might say. But, it was pretty horrific at the end of a lovely holiday,
0: We forget that. We forget people listening in all sorts of places, but I can imagine if you're overseas hearing nightlife and overnights, they're a little bit less local. So it's just a national show. It can connect very easily to someone listening all over the world.
1: Well, I had no idea that I could listen in for some time because, you know, there was no TV, there was nothing to do there. And I was so ill, I couldn't do much anyway.
0: Yeah.
1: And it was a lifesaver, I have to say, you know, day and night, because I know everybody from Craig all the way through.
0: Yeah.
1: And I've been listening for years and, well, since I was a child, basically, when it was 2BL.
0: Yeah.
1: And I'm 78 now, so that tells you how long I've been listening.
0: I'm glad
1: to get on to the question. Yeah.
0: Yeah.
1: One of my sons is a sports journalist and I could be very wrong here, but I know that, I'm guessing that one of the sports that started in America, and people might be surprised by this, is cricket. And I think cricket is the answer to the sporting question,
0: The answer is incorrect, but I did not know cricket started in America. That's a fascinating rabbit hole for me to go down.
1: I'm not 100% sure on that. But
0: To look into it. Well, Barbara, thanks for calling in for our first call as well.
1: Am I able to answer another one? I haven't done this before.
0: Oh, no, the way it works with our rules, if the first question is answered incorrectly, we just pause it there. But if you get it right, then you get a second question to add 2 points.
1: Oh, I see. Right. Yep.
0: But,
1: no worries. That's fine. Thanks, Ashwin.
0: Thanks, Barbara. Chat to you another night.
1: Okay. Bye now.
0: Bye. Interesting. Some of you are correct about that Genesis band question. Vando joins us from On the Road. Hi, Vando.
2: Oh, morning, Ash. How are you? I've just got here to the Vandororium of music and unloading.
0: What is the Vandororium? What's in there?
2: Oh, it's just this big, big, beautiful shed where my voice has got this lovely timbre of echo.
0: It sounds like you're in a giant toilet.
2: Yeah, oh, yeah. Well, there's one of those in the corner in a bricked-in section, but otherwise, you can park a plane in here.
0: I love it.
2: Anyway.
0: The Vandalorium or Vandorium?
2: Yeah. You know, the Vandalorium, I think that you'd call it like a conservatorium. I'm normally pretty good with words.
0: I think with the Vandalorium, you could travel back in time. Which year would you go back to in the Vandalorium?
2: Stainless steel.
0: Yeah.
2: Stainless steel with a disappointing engine. I'm more your
0: V8. Oh, yeah,
2: yeah. Just a smelly with two missing cylinders, but.
0: Yeah, you're about the future. You don't want to go back to 1955.
2: I'd like to go back to when before colour was invented.
0: Okay.
2: That'd be interesting. And then we could go back into before the 30s and there was no, everyone was getting around like miming. Getting around just mining stuff.
0: It was so good. You didn't even have to say anything. You didn't have to think of conversation. You just sign language everything. It was...
2: Oh, just break dancing, just everything. That'd be me.
0: Or fall over. You could just do Buster Keaton type slapstick and people would laugh.
2: Oh, a bit of slapstick.
0: Yeah, that's
2: awesome.
0: Good
2: that's
0: days.
2: That's probably what some people wouldn't mind doing to me, a bit of slapstick.
0: No, not well. You're safe in the Vandalorium. Do you want to pass on this question, Vanda, or have a go? It's before Phil Collins.
2: Oh, the Phil Collins. I can feel it. I don't know that answer tonight.
0: Okay. You've put that into the past bracket in the most dramatic way. Okay. Your second question, Vando. Eminem's 8 Mile is named after a road in which city?
2: I think it's Detroit.
0: It is very good. The Motor City is Detroit.
2: Yeah, I've seen the movie. I like his stuff. It's pretty good. You know, there's a train going past. But this looks like a job for me. So you might as well do something and ask me.
0: Yeah, I might as well.
2: That I might get right.
0: I mean, so industrial where you are. There's a Vandalorian, there's a train everywhere. It's just you're hyperactive. You're very metal. You're very industrial tonight, Vando.
2: Oh, that's it. I am industrious. Actually, I raced that train on the way here. And there's one rail crossing just as I'm getting into town. And he actually made me stop. You know?
0: Yeah. The nerve of this giant 70-ton vehicle.
2: He's got about 3,000.
0: Yeah, that's right. Yeah.
2: Anyway.
0: I'm not good at maths. Yeah. Okay, your second question, Vando. Which is the main substance used to make a crayon?
2: It's wax.
0: That's
2: or
0: good.
2: Colour.
0: Paraffin wax. Hope. Yes.
2: I'm pretty sure it's wax.
0: Mainly wax, bit of colour. Well, that's two questions, isn't it? Detroit.
2: Oh, that's it. Dude, look out. Oh, I can feel a magnet coming on. This looks like a good job for me.
0: That's three songs in one quiz segment, Van. I love it. Thank you.
2: Thanks, Ash. Toodle pip.
0: Toodle pip to Vando. Andy joins us from Batemans Bay in New South Wales. Hello, Andy.
3: Yeah, hi. Going back to the Genesis question, I only know the two members in the group, and Steve Winwood.
0: I didn't know Steve Winwood was in Genesis. No, it's not, unfortunately, him, though, Andy. That's the incorrect answer.
3: Yeah, it must be a few other members. And something that a lot of people may not know is that Bateman's Bay is named after a fellow called Nathaniel Bateman, and he was on Captain Cook's ship.
0: Oh, I did not know that. That's some good history, but I'm shocked at Steve Winwood being in Genesis as well, because I loved his solo work, so that is a shock.
3: Yeah, anyway, all good.
0: Thanks, Andy. I'll chat to you another night. So Batemans Bay, we've had Shell Harbour tonight. Some good fun facts coming in from your hometowns. Charlie joins us, our last caller for the evening from Mount Jorts. Hello, Charlie.
4: Hello, mate. Nice to be with you.
0: Yeah, lovely to have you finishing off the quiz. We've got about a minute and a half. I'll put to you your first question. Which math theorem states that in a right-angled triangle, a squared plus b squared equals c squared?
4: All right. I might go back to previous questions.
0: Yes. The first or Phil Collins.
4: Isn't coming to mind the A squared, B squared.
0: Yeah.
4: But I know it's a theorem, but anyway, would the first sport be boxing?
0: Boxing is correct for 1 point. Andy, just a quick answer because the news is looming on us. Before Phil Collins, who was the lead singer of Genesis?
4: I'm pretty sure that was Peter Gabriel.
0: Peter Gabriel is correct. That's 2 points for you, Charlie. Sorry. Thanks for calling in.
4: All right, mate. Have a good night.
0: Good night to you as well. We'll announce the winners on the other side of the quiz, and then we'll take you over to New York. There's some fancy things going on there. There's a new Dolly Parton food item as well that's being released, doing some fundraising. Passed posthumously for Dolly Parton's charities, I should say. And then we'll have a look at things you can do with your parents, family traditions, if you like. All of that coming up after the news. I'm Ashwin Sekhar. You are on Overnights. Be back with you soon.
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6: Oh,

0: ABC News. Good morning, I'm Simon Lauder. The Defence Minister Richard Marles has expressed confidence in the progress of the AUKUS pact as he visits the UK to meet with his British counterpart. It's the first time Mr Marles has met the new UK Defence Secretary Wes Streeting, who took the role after Andy Burnham became Britain's Prime Minister. It comes a day after Australia's Deputy Prime Minister was in Washington meeting with US Defence Secretary Pete Hegseth. Mr Marles says he's confident all three members of the AUKUS pact are willing to see it through.
1: I think there is a sense across the three countries that, you know, this really groundbreaking agreement and project is happening at a pace and we're actually delivering it.
0: Far-right Israeli National Security Minister Itamar Ben-Gvir says the mass emigration of Palestinians from Gaza should be a goal after the upcoming Israeli elections. Mr. Ben-Gvir has presented a plan for more than 2 million people living in the Strip, a proposal international lawyers say could amount to ethnic cleansing. His set targets 250,000 people in the first year, 1.1 million within 3 years, and nearly 1.9 million within 7 years. Aid and relief groups are still struggling to reach communities cut off in the wake of a devastating flash flood in Nepal. More than 1,200 people have died and 38 Australians remain missing. Here's South Asia correspondent Rachel Clayton.
2: There are no roads, really, to bring these supplies in. They're having to sort of dig through the mud to create a pathway for cars to travel on. They're using helicopters to drop a lot of the aid off. We've just seen some photos posted from the army and from Chinese authorities about huge Chinese drones that are here, presumably to drop supplies into this area, but it's very difficult. The terrain here makes all of this a lot harder than in other areas. Using a helicopter to drop in supplies can only really happen when the weather allows it, when the skies are clear.
0: Wildfires burning in Indonesia are spreading toxic haze across Southeast Asia. Millions of people have been affected by worsening air quality, including in Malaysia and the Philippines. Many Indonesian schools are closed and thousands of people have been admitted to a hospital with breathing problems. The United Nations has warned the current El Niño weather pattern could be the strongest on record. With more, here's the BBC's Esme Stallard.
3: In terms of the areas that are most affected, it is those tropical regions. So what we can expect to see is intense rainfall in parts of Peru, parts of Ecuador and Brazil, also in parts of East Africa and Kenya. And then we could get more dry drought weather across Southeast Asia, as well as typhoons building across the Pacific into China, which has already struggled with four typhoons this year, killing nearly 200 people. And so that warning from the WMO is for forecasters to share information with countries around the world about those potential extreme weather events, and also for governments to prepare medical assistance and also support for those most vulnerable.
0: Back home now, and a former chief executive of Victoria's regional rail operator V-Line is being jailed over a corruption scandal involving multi-million dollar cleaning contracts. The court heard James Pinder received $330,000 in secret commissions while favouring cleaning company TransClean. He's been sentenced to 2 years and 8 months in prison and must serve 1 year and 9 months before becoming eligible for parole. Pinder, who was born in England, is also facing deportation. A Perth tradesman who took tens of thousands of dollars for renovations he never started has blamed a gambling addiction. David Webber reports.
4: Alan Jason Dean Howard answered Facebook requests from homeowners in suburban Perth, gave quotes for renovations and asked for deposits of up to 50%, but the work wasn't even started, let alone finished. He'd pleaded guilty to 14 charges. The total loss to the victims was higher than $108,000. Howard, who was representing himself in Perth Magistrates Court, said he'd been a gambler since he was a child. He said he was sorry and wanted to be able to pay the money back, but the magistrate said Howard had a history of dishonesty and ordered he serve a 2-year prison term.
0: In the NRL, the Brisbane Broncos finished their season on a positive note with a 34-20 win over the 10th place Canterbury Bankstown Bulldogs at Stadium Australia. The scores were level at 10-all at half time before the Broncos scored 4 tries in a dominant second half surge, securing a convincing victory. In his final appearance for Brisbane before his move to South Sydney, Payne Harvey

0: So they're very large and spectacular. And then I'd like to introduce you to a new father. The baby, his son, is 11 months old, and he's reflected on those first 50 days. He's a screenwriter. So as writers often do, he's written about those first 50 days, cataloguing the smallest and largest moments to share with everyone else in a new book about what it's like. Not to give advice, but to let you know that you're not alone during some of those turbulent new experiences as a parent. It can be quite frightening for new parents. So if you would like to get some insight into that and also share your own stories on what it's like to be a parent, maybe what you noticed about being a parent, maybe something surprised you about being a parent, I'd love to hear your feedback. 1300 800 222. I think I've mentioned earlier, my mum confronted the school bully. She marched onto the playground, told him off very ferociously, and he was looking very chastened in front of me in the school, the playground at the time. So yeah, mum found her inner tiger. What did you find when you became a new parent? Join the program to share your thoughts, and we'll do that in the second half hour of this program. Now I'm just about to announce the quiz winner. I just want to do a small point of order. It's a really positive quiz. We have a bit of a community going during the overnight quiz. So can I make a request? Let's not accuse each other of cheating or not cheating, that kind of vibe as well. No one, you know, we're not making any accusations ourselves. I certainly don't make that accusation to anyone who plays the quiz. I try to hurry people along if there's a small pause. That's pretty much the extent of it. So let's just keep it positive in terms of the things we say to each other, because that's kind of the fun of overnight's radio, isn't it? Looking out for each other and not being too negative. Stuart joins you, producer of the show. Hi, Stu.
1: Good morning, Ash. And yeah, I think it's important. Yeah, my apologies to Michael there. Obviously, he was, you know, there were some words said, but, you know, like you said it very nicely, Ash. I think just everyone just calm and civil. We're all a family here. So let's just, you know, act like a family. Sometimes families lash out, but, you know, we always patch it up.
0: Patch it up. It's just a bit of fun, this quiz. Now, before we get to that, is there a family tradition? Because we're about to talk about things families do together. That's in the next hour. So I'd love to know, was there a tradition in your family?
1: Well, there was a tradition, but it's kind of not an activity, as it were. The tradition and things that were sort of passed down were names. So on my mum's side and my dad's side, independently, there were names that were passed down. So on my father's side, the name Tyson was passed down from generation to generation. And on my mum's side, the name Thomas was. And so you would see, you know, ancestors with names or middle names, you know, with Thomas or Tyson. So I don't know how this came along, but not to dox myself, but my full name is Stuart Thomas Tyson Crow.
0: Wow.
1: You know, so I got both of them, but I'm the second child. My older brother, who obviously was born first, didn't get either of them.
0: What?
1: So I don't know how that works.
0: What has he got? No, man, we don't want to dox him either.
1: His middle name is James, but okay. it comes out of nowhere. So yeah. It's very, very bizarre that I just don't know why my brother got passed up.
0: So did your family start using the name Tyson before 1980s boxing superstar Mike Tyson?
1: Yeah, so I've got, you know, there's some of the, I think Tyson's going back, like Tyson Crichton's going back a couple hundred years, okay. I think, back to like English heritage, I think, or English and Scottish.
0: They have, you know, the names of Black Son of Ty. I think it must mean Son of Ty. But is Ty a job or is Ty?
1: I don't know, because you've got, you know, you have those things where, you know, it's nominal, like it's something denomination.
0: Yeah.
1: Where, you know, you've got like butcher and baker and, yes. You know, you've got, yeah, those sorts of things. You're right. But I'm not too sure. I don't know what a Ty would be.
0: We'll have to Google the origins of the name Tyson as well at some point.
1: It'll probably be, it might be from like Tyr. You know, Tyr was the god of war, in Norse, which is Tyr.
0: Yeah.
1: So maybe.
0: That makes sense. Bit of Norse. And you've gotten a lot of Norse knowledge coming from your video game passion.
1: Look, as much as I can, I think that might be I'm going to call that abridged knowledge.
0: Okay, good. From multiple sources. Now, before we announce the winner, I've had a clarification. Steve Winwood was in Traffic, Spencer Davis Group, and Blind Faith, not Genesis.
1: Oh, I see. Right. Yes. So they're just in so much. I mean, when you see these artists that are in so many different groups, you never know exactly where they are.
0: Yeah. Someone had raised Genesis and someone had asked if cricket was invented in the United States. It was England. We can't take that away from England. Okay, Stu, what happened in the quiz?
1: Well, you know the drill, mate. Oh, we have a polite and civil quiz here, as you mentioned, but there can only be one winner in our sort of raffle quiz, as we've called it. But tonight we have another one, and it's a new caller.

0: I was about to say, so this is the thing. It doesn't matter whether you're new or rostered on. Everyone's got a chance. And tonight, it is Sian from Erskineville.
1: Oh, Sian. Not Sian, Sian from Erskineville.
0: Sian, yes. I made that same mistake. I think I said Sian. Not to this person, but I think the first time I saw the name written down, I have no idea.
1: Yeah, because she's heading over to her 50th, I think, in Ireland, she said, with a cousin. So she might switch over to Sian when she's over there.
0: Maybe. Very well, maybe.
1: Maybe. Thank you, Stu.
0: You're welcome.
1: I switch over to Ashwin when I'm in India because they go, Ashwin? Who says Ashwin? Ashwin. So, yeah. Many of our names are malleable, aren't they? Whatever it happens to be. Okay. No, we have a Thai clarification. Thai can be a name, not just a job, says Eric. Yes, let's look up the origins of Tyson at some point. I can't Google it right now because I'm on air, but I'll be off for just a couple of minutes because we're about to cross over to New York. But before we get there, this is Oasis with Wonderwall.

0: that is? Do you know what that is? Oh, that's gentle. What a lovely ending. That is Oasis with Wonderwall. I forgot about that little plucked section at the end. Wonderwall, great song, Ash, says someone texting in. Lucky it got finished as the brothers had a physical fight with a cricket bat in a recording studio during the recording, causing a split. That's from Donald. Could cause a split lip if you're not careful with a cricket bat in a recording studio. I'm glad they got out some very good music before their decades-long separation. Did Oasis, don't come at me, Chris in Southern Waters, if you're listening. Do you like Oasis? I know he wasn't a fan of Coldplay when I mentioned loving Coldplay as well. Now, we had tried to look into the origins of the name Tyson. Here it is. It means firebrand or high-spirited. It's old French and Norman, and it comes from a word meaning a burning piece of wood or a firebrand. And that suits him, and that made me look up the origins of the name Evander, who was Mike Tyson's main rival in the 80s, the 90s, and it says, Evander is a masculine name meaning good man or benevolent ruler from ancient Greek. And that was their two characters, wasn't it, in the ring at the time? Tyson was the firebrand, Evander was the good boy. I don't know, just it's interesting how sometimes we live up to our names in same, it's almost like they get into our DNA in some strange way. Okay, I'm being a bit mystical. Let's be sensible. We are about to talk about what is going on in New York, and then we'll cross over to a new father who has written a book about the experience of becoming a dad and the interesting things he has observed. So lots of fun stories and observations coming up in the next hour. Stick around.
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0: Let's cross over now to your New York correspondent, Tim Cass. Hello, Tim.
2: Yes, Ashwin. Greetings from the never-ending summer here in New York City.
0: Lovely. What can you tell us the Celsius at the moment?
2: In Celsius right at the moment, it is about, I want to say, 30 Celsius.
0: Wow, you are almost Brisbane Darwin levels at the moment in Australian terms. That's amazing for New York.
2: It's pretty crazy. Yeah, but it's been a long, hot summer here and very humid, as I've mentioned before. It feels like we're in the tropics here in New York City with these monsoon showers we get every afternoon.
0: Strange changes going on in New York. Now, we talked about Dolly Parton passing away just a few days ago. She's being remembered in very various ways, and you've been part of that this week.
2: Yes, I was very sad to get the news, of course, as everyone was around the world. And here in New York City, they lit up the Empire State in bright pink on the day it was announced in mourning for her. And I have to say, you know, I have a sweet tooth and I was eating away my sorrow. So I headed over to a local bakery called Harney's that I love. And they had Dolly's coconut cake. And I had a huge slice, which was delicious. And I was pleased to hear that the proceeds from the sale of the cake were going to Dolly's Imagination Library, which provides free books to children. So I was getting fat and adding to a good cause all at the same time. It was a lot of fun.
0: Never tasted a coconut cake before. Can you describe it to us?
2: Oh, yes. It is several layers of sponge cake, like a vanilla cake, and in between is a frosting, a white frosting, which is full of coconut essence and coconut shavings, and then it's sprinkled with toasted coconut on the top. There is a picture, and anyone who's listening who wants to see my Instagram account, there's a very nice picture posted when I was eating it, so go to CastTim1, and you can see a picture of Dolly's coconut cake. She was quite famous for her cake recipes, and you can buy Dolly Parton cake recipes here in the States. I don't know if they're available in Australia, but the other interesting fact, Ashwin, that's just been announced today is that New York City is going to honor Dolly on Appreciation Day on Friday, September 25th, which for those of you in Australia, we put the month first, so it's technically 9/25 is the date that we'll be celebrating Dolly Parton in honor of her song, 9/25.
0: Very good. So that celebration's going on. You mentioned your cake proceeds are going to the Imagination Library. Do you know if that's a physical library or is it a virtual one?
2: It's a virtual one, yes. It's a virtual one. That's why I think it's called Imagination Library, because it's not a physical.
0: Oh, I see. Okay. Yeah, that's very interesting.
2: She sends books to people all over the country. Yeah,
0: very good. Okay, well, that's a good cause to be a part of. Also, the idea of coconut in my parents' home, which is of Indian heritage, we do coconut pudding. the tropics, they love coconut, but in Australia, I feel we just, Lamingtons, we dust things in coconut. We don't dive into coconut fully, but it sounds like you're on board with a full dive
2: into coconut. Oh, I'm a big fan of coconut, Ashwin. Yeah, anything coconut flavoured, coconut juice, coconut milk, anything with the coconut in it, I thoroughly enjoy. I love coconut macaroons. That's one of my favourite desserts, and I actually make them regularly at home. So condensed milk and fresh coconut is the way to go. So, yep, that's one of my treats.
0: I love it. You're on Team Coconut. If you've just joined, you're listening to Tim Cass, our overnight New York correspondent. The US Open, you've been mentioning this before, but it's not that easy to get into. Somehow you've found a way.
2: Yes, I was very fortunate. Mir Mondani has done a great thing again. He was able to purchase 1,000 seats and give them or sell them to New Yorkers for $100 each. Now, I have to tell you, the prices of the US Open are astronomical. I tried to go on Fan Week, which is a free week, but of course that got booked up immediately online within a few minutes. And I was fortunate enough to score one of these $100 tickets. There were apparently 300,000 people in a lottery that tried to get these tickets. So I feel extremely lucky that I scored one for this past Tuesday evening, and I got to see top seeds Coco Gauff and Alexander Zverev perform in their singles matches. They both won, of course. But going to the US Open is such a big deal here in New York. Hundreds of people, thousands of people, of course, are there. The stadium holds about 28,000, the Arthur Ashe Stadium. And Billie Jean King is named after the US tennis tournament, and she was there in person, so I got to see her. And you know, they have special drinks. There's a drink called the Honey Deuce, which is a tradition at the US Open to drink. It's a vodka drink, and it has melon balls, green melon balls in it that look like tennis balls. But they sell over $2 million worth of this drink over the course of the US Open. So it's a great thing to attend.
0: Does it taste more like vodka than melon then?
2: It has some chartreuse in it, so it has a pink flavour with the yellow balls, which you can taste. The melon balls, of course, get soaked up with the alcohol, so it's quite a delight to have those balls at the end of the drink.
0: Oh, what a fun little event. So the US Open, despite all these passing years, is still capturing New Yorkers like the way it used to?
2: Yes. As I said, it's got incredibly expensive. Unfortunately, what's happened here in New York is scalpers have been buying up tickets as soon as they're released and reselling them. So for a grounds ticket, which means you just get to walk around the grounds, you don't get into any of the stadiums, the original ticket price was $65. The scalpers are selling them for $350, and you don't even get a seat at a stadium, Ashwin. This is, I paid $100 and I got to see the men's and the women's singles on Tuesday night with top seeds playing. So I feel very fortunate, but it's an expensive man's sport, and there's a lot of talk about, I guess, other US Opens like the US Open in Australia. The Australian Open, they don't allow scalping, so you can get tickets at their face value, which is a good thing. Hopefully they introduce that here in New York.
0: Well, the Australian former director has joined the US Open. Now he's in charge of the US Open, so maybe some of those Australian principals will come over to the US Open.
2: I hope so, yes.
0: Let's
2: wait and see.
0: Yeah, let's see. Carol from Craigie Burn says, I make a ginger, lime and coconut cheesecake. Would you go for that, Tim?
2: I would. I love ginger as well. Yeah. Ginger and coconut sounds delicious.
0: Yeah, sounds a bit.
2: Yeah, please send one my way. I'd be happy to receive it.
0: Yeah, very much. Very grown-up sounding recipe. Ginger, lime and coconut. It's almost a cocktail, that kind of recipe. Well, now there's a picture of New York, Tim, and that is this triangular building. It looks a bit like a cheesecake in the middle of the city. Is something going on with this strange building?
2: Yes, I have talked about this building before. It's called the Flatiron Building. It's actually the reason this neighborhood is called the Flatiron District. But it's on Fifth Avenue. It is actually at the intersection of Broadway and Fifth Avenue and 23rd Street. And it's a triangulated building, as you mentioned. And it was originally built in the early 1900s as an office building. It's gone through a number of changes over the years. And more recently, it's been converted to luxury condominiums. And it has been one of the most popular buildings, as everyone knows. I'm in real estate, and of the 22 units, they have only got four left in a matter of months that it's been on the market. And these units sell

0: three-bedroom, three-bath unit sells starting at $10 million, and the penthouse, which is five bedrooms and five bathrooms, sold for $58 million. And it's due to close in the fall, so people will be moving in shortly. But they recently took down all the scaffolding around the building, and it's all now lit up at night, and it's quite a landmark here in New York City. It has fantastic views across Madison Square Park towards the Empire State. So a highly desirable building, and some very wealthy people will be living there.
1: Can imagine. Is it a lovely part of town to just wander the streets with? Can you walk into music and art and festivities just by living there?
0: Oh, yes. It's very centrally located. Yep, you can walk through most of the neighbourhoods. It's an easy walk across the street to Madison Square Park, which is one of my favourite parks. A short walk down to Union Square, where you have the Green Market, four times a week, and you can walk down to Broadway into Soho and NoHo, and lots of galleries, and even across to West Chelsea, where the High Line is. So it's very centrally located.
1: Tim Cass is speaking to you now. He's your New York correspondent here on Overnights. New York is such a wildly varied, culturally diverse city. The Vietnamese seem to be doing very well all over the world and enticing us into their fresh, salad-y flavours. So that seems to be happening in New York as well.
0: Yes, there seems to be a boom of Vietnamese restaurants happening here in the city. I live near the East Village, which is a very popular area for restaurants and different food types. And I will say I went to a Vietnamese restaurant just last week. It had only been open a few months. And I think the attraction is it's very fresh, it's very clean, and it's quite inexpensive compared to most New York restaurants. So you can get a decent meal at a good price, and it's something that's very healthy. And I think New Yorkers are becoming more health conscious as time goes by, as I think people around the world are. Even young people these days aren't drinking as much. I think they're more into health and wellness and eating clean food.
1: Yeah, it is very healthy, and I think chopping helps. They finally chop carrot or cucumber or other bean sprouts. It feels pleasant to eat finely chopped vegetables. Did you have that experience?
0: I did, yes, indeed. I had a noodle dish which had lots of fresh vegetables floating on top. And, yeah, as I said, it feels very healthy, clean eating food. You don't come away feeling like you've overeaten, and it's very satisfying and tasty. And I love that you mentioned ginger earlier. They put a lot of ginger in there.
1: Yeah,
0: so,
1: very much.
0: Makes it very tasty.
1: They also do very good dipping sauces. Do you have a favourite dipping sauce for a spring roll or anything like that?
0: I tend to go for the sweeter sauces, I have to admit. I love this combination of sweet and savory. I'm not particularly into spicy. I know there's a lot of chili-flavored sauces that they have with the Vietnamese food, but I tend to steer away from those because they're a little too spicy for me. I prefer the sweeter sauces.
1: Okay, yeah. I do put chili on things, but they also do a nice fish sauce. I'm not sure exactly how you make it, but it adds a strange quirkiness to the noodles. So I'm quite like a good fish sauce.
0: Yeah, I must admit, I do prefer a peanut sauce myself because it has that sweetness, as I mentioned, that I enjoy. But I think that's more common with Thai food than Vietnamese.
1: Yeah, interesting. Yeah, delicious flavors we're talking about here this morning with Tim Cass. But let's move away from food to wellness in general. There's a spa war going on in New York.
0: Yes, as I just mentioned, it seems like the younger generation are much more into health and wellness these days and taking care of their bodies and doing healthy things rather than going to bars and drinking. I know the alcohol companies are having a problem because their sales have dropped dramatically. But what's happened in New York City is there's all these very luxurious, modern sort of boutique spas that have been opening up around the city. I went to one just near my apartment last week. It's called Lure, and it's a combination of dry saunas and then deep freezing cold plunging pools. And the idea, of course, is to go between the two. And they have this method where they have these masters that do this process called afgas. It's a ritual that they do with scented oils and a towel that they wave around the hot sauna and move the hot air around the room. And it's become extremely popular. I actually experienced it for the first time when I was in Germany last year. But it seems to be covering different parts of the world. And I believe it's in Australia as well at the moment. But it's a big trend here in New York, these afgas classes. They last about 15 minutes. It can be pretty intense because the performance is just a bit of like a performance art with the person that's doing the afgas and waving the towel around. But it's meant to be very good for you and something that you should be doing on a regular basis.

0: basis. So I think it's something I might take up on at least a weekly basis if I can.
1: It sounds beautiful. So does that mean you have to ask us gracefully? You can't just chuck the towel around willy-nilly?
0: No, it reminds me there's a lot of back in the disco days, there were a lot of people that used to do flagging. And they basically would twirl a flag around, and it was very rhythmic and very soothing. And it reminds me of that, except these Afghas instructors are doing it with a hot towel.
1: Yeah, okay.
0: But as I said, they're scented. So the scent, you know, a lot of it is eucalyptus, which of course reminds me of home.
1: Yeah.
0: And the eucalyptus oils are spread on the hot coals, and then the hot air is waved around the room.
1: Wow. I don't think Afghas has made it to Australia yet. Not that I've seen before, but yeah, that'll be interesting to watch that come over here. A new pioneering trend going on in New York. Let's wander over to the streets now. It's summer. Like you said, it's Brisbane, Darwin weather over there. How are you celebrating the streets?
0: Yes, so New York is known for its amazing street fairs. Every weekend, they close off several blocks of different streets all over the city in different areas, and they have these amazing outdoor street fairs. A lot of them are oriented around food, Japanese and Korean food, two food types that are extremely popular at these street fairs, and people are queued up for quite many blocks sometimes to savor some of this delicious food. And, you know, every weekend they close down the streets and, you know, people have left in the city that haven't been able to get out to the beaches or away upstate. You know, they frequent these markets. One of my favorite things that I see at these markets is these stuffed toys that are like Labubu door toys, and it's very amusing to see. I've been contemplating buying one for myself, but I do enjoy these street fairs. They close down the streets, as I said, and it allows pedestrians to walk freely around the city, and they're extremely popular during the summer months. But we're nearing the end of summer here in New York, so they're starting to wind down, but you can expect to find them for the next few weeks in Manhattan.
1: New York just sounds delicious at this time of year. I'm wondering where to go. I might take a few months off during the Christmas break. And I was thinking the summer, the Northern Lights, maybe Finland or somewhere. I'm saving up my pennies and going seeing that. But New York sounds lovely in its own way. And I don't think they have Afghas in Finland as well. So there's other things that are pulling me over there. How lovely is New York in January?
0: January, it can be very cold.
1: Yeah. Okay. <laughs> They're
0: predicting a very severe. We've had a very hot, humid summer, as I've mentioned, and now they're telling us it's going to be a very cold and snowy winter ahead. So be prepared. If you come to New York, which is it's a great time to visit New York because not a lot of people are coming during the winter months, so it's easy to get around, but you have to be prepared. You have to have your snow boots and your raincoat and your hat and gloves and scarves to keep yourself warm because we're having sub-zero temperatures during January.
1: Yeah. That sounds pretty wild temperature-wise. As we end, Mike has sent a question. Has Tim ever heard of a show called Selling New York? It's a Netflix show.
0: Oh, of course. Yes. I know people on the show.
1: Oh, okay.
0: Definitely.
1: What do you think of it?
0: It's over-dramatized, of course, like any reality TV show. Yeah. A lot of it is scripted, and a lot of the people that you see on the show may not be who they say they
1: right,
0: are.
1: So, okay.
0: But you know, it's geared around sensationalism. Of course, that's what people like to watch on reality TV. So it's fun to watch, but it really doesn't meet reality in my book. Because having been in this business for 20 years, I don't see a lot of female agents walking around in 7-inch stiletto heels when they're pounding the streets of New York.
1: Nah, the bubble's been bursted, and this texter has said it's ridiculous as well. So, yeah, there's a common consensus. Tim, lovely to chat to you again.
0: Yes, great, Ashwin, and best to all the listeners.
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1: We are checking in with a new father to see what he has noticed about being a new father, really, things about himself, about parenting. Let's find out after this. This is Dragon with April Sun in Cuba.

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0: Father's Day is not far away, is it? So I was wondering, do you have some memories of the things, if you happen to be a father, do you have some memories of the things that surprised you about becoming a dad? Maybe you learned to build a go-kart, or you learned to sing Frozen songs in the bedroom. You know, maybe, or maybe something changed inside, a little character change happened. I thought with Father's Day approaching, we thought we'd check in with a new dad about what it's like to become a dad. Zachary Perez is not just a dad, he's a screenwriter as well. And he spent the first 50 days documenting being a dad and put it into a new book called Becoming Dad, An Honest Companion for New and Expecting Dads. I spoke to him earlier about what he felt like was his first real parenting test.
2: My partner ended up with a temperature, and then because of that and the time it had been since her waters had broken and the baby being born, my son ended up going to the special care nursery. And she, my partner, was down a maze of corridors, and I was with my boy and some doctors. They were asking me all these questions, and I just thought, oh my God, like, I'm not at all equipped to answer these questions. I've been a father, or I've had a child for whatever, half an hour, and you're asking me about all these different things that will have some impact on his life. So yeah, that was one of them. And then another one, you know, a couple of days later when we jumped in the car to take him home and just sort of looked at each other, my partner and I, and just thought, what is going on? Are they serious? Like, are we actually able to take this guy? It feels like we haven't been upskilled enough just yet.
0: You haven't done the course yet.
2: Yeah, exactly.
0: Does it feel like there's a real process of having to step up and become a different person when you become a parent for the first time?
2: I think naturally you sort of prepare yourself for stepping up in certain ways, and then there's lots of ways that present that you weren't really

0: really prepared for, or, you know, no one had mentioned, you're thinking about changing nappies and potentially not getting a lot of sleep and, you know, being responsible for another human life. And I guess what a privilege that is. But then there's aspects that I certainly wasn't prepared for that I've found to be probably the toughest when adjusting.
1: Can you tell us more about those things you weren't prepared for? There was that first conversation half an hour in where you asked all these questions you felt not fully ready for. What were the other parts of it that you didn't quite feel ready for?
0: Well, I just think there was things about the way I'd lived life for 40 years that I didn't realise were so ingrained. And I knew I was a creature of habit of sorts, but I didn't realise how reliant I was on routine and just being so task orientated. I probably didn't realise that I was never going to be on time again. I would never complete a task again, and the house would be in a constant state of, you know, chores half completed. So I think it was sort of things like that. And based on my personality and my particular wiring, those things were kind of just a personal struggle, I suppose, that I had to adjust to.
1: A sense of routine can be useful, though, can't it? When it comes to feeding and organising the child, a sense of organisation, I imagine, would be quite useful.
0: Yeah, no, definitely. That said, I think that's something that sort of builds. And I think trying to have a routine with a newborn is kind of fraught with danger and probably setting yourself up for failure, because it's really just about adapting to whatever their needs are in the moment and being flexible. But yeah, I think building a routine into family life as a baby gets a little bit older can certainly help everyone in terms of what time naps are, what time feeds are, and try your best to stick to that schedule. But again, best laid plans doesn't always work out that way.
1: Yeah, so that sounds like it's a part of becoming a parent, isn't it? Becoming a different person. And for you, embracing a non-routine, maybe a wild and spontaneous side that perhaps wasn't there before. Do you find yourself having become a different person now?
0: Yeah, I definitely think it has made me just a little more outgoing. I probably was someone who, you know, stayed within my friendship circle, friends and family, wasn't a big small talker, and I've just found myself wanting to connect with more people. I don't know whether that's like almost a confidence that has developed. I'm not sure what to put it down to, but I find myself in a situation of just asking a lot more people how they're going, just being far more inquisitive with the world around me. So there might be an element of seeing things through fresh eyes, yeah, potentially, thanks to having a child.
1: You've got a background as a screenwriter, which I can imagine is quite an introverted job in the sense that you have to go inward and find colourful stories and explore your imagination. So it feels like part of you now has to look out and become the extrovert and connect and be social and go to kids' birthdays and sing songs and become quite outward focused. Can you maybe talk about the contrast, but also does your screenwriting past help you in some ways to be a good parent?
0: Yeah, I think to begin with, screenwriting for me and characters for me was really just about trying to be very observant of what was around me, take in the people I meet or invent backstories for the person on the tram or the train or whoever it may be. In terms of that, the relationship between that and now being a father, there's something there in terms of, obviously it's opened up a new side of me. And what I always wrote, or what I've always leaned on with screenwriting, is if I'm trying to understand something, I'll try to do it through a character's eyes. So usually that's how I would find a premise or find something interesting about the story I was trying to tell. I think now that I'm a parent, I haven't really found the vehicle of doing that. I did write my book, which was a way of exploring things, I suppose, in real time. It was kind of stream of consciousness type of thing, but I haven't really even thought of what the next story might be and where, you know, being a parent takes the evolution of my screenwriting, for example.
1: You're listening to Zachary Perez, who is the author of a book called Becoming Dad, An Honest Companion for New and Expecting Dads. when you hear new parents talk, or even parents with teenagers, they say things like, I just want my child to be happy, or I just want my child to be a good person. Do you find some overarching sentiments arising up within you when you look at your child as to what you would like for them?
0: For sure, I do. I genuinely, really only wish that he will be happy. And in some ways, that sounds like a pretty, well, it could be a simple task, but it's actually one of the most difficult things to achieve, it would appear. And I mean, there's happiness and there's contentment. I guess between those pair, I really hope or just wish for that from my son, because I feel like I've been lucky in that regard. I've kind of been able to look at the world and look at my life and be quite happy with what I've got and not care too much about what I haven't got. But, you know, life's very complicated and not everyone's as fortunate as me, I suppose. But yeah, I really, you know, I know people who probably haven't quite found that contentment and it'd be quite tough for them. So yeah, that would be as simple as it gets for me if I had my one wish for my son.
1: How old is your son now?
0: He's 11 months. So okay. I'm certainly not the expert on all things parenting. No. I'm very much in it and very much still learning as I go.
1: Well, on that question, they say happiness is quite fleeting. It's about momentary pleasure, but contentment is more longer lasting and enduring. And sometimes that means being a tough parent to make sure your child stays on a decent path in life, not always giving them the easy option. So I'm wondering, are you finding out what kind of parent you're going to be, or is it too early?
0: No, I am. I've definitely got a loose philosophy around what type of parent I want to be. One of my favorite kind of sayings is to be less father, more dad. And I don't know what that means to everyone, but to me, that kind of is more of the person who's there supporting, down on the floor, rolling around, rather than the person who's telling someone how they should live or what they should do, or the person coming in with all the advice, but not really necessarily being there. I think being there is like what dad truly does, is sort of show up, be there, support, just sort of keep it easy, keep it simple in that regard.
1: Yeah, that's a really lovely way to put it. Like, they call them dad jokes, not father jokes, because the word father feels like something from mythology, but the word dad feels very suburban and guy next door.
0: Yeah, totally.
1: There's one aspect of parenting that you've touched on, which is loneliness, and you have tried to fight back against loneliness by setting up a dad's walking group, which didn't work straight away. Can you tell us about that adventure to bring dads together?
0: Yeah, so that was probably one of my, I guess, discoveries throughout the first, I don't know, handful of weeks, and then it would rear up occasionally from time to time. I felt like our world was a bit claustrophobic. It was all just about the three of us. We were not leaving the house a lot. I'd come from a position of having lots of free time and lots of flexibility, and there was none of that. And despite feeling like, yeah, as I said, almost a little claustrophobic, I was feeling as lonely as I'd ever felt. Most of my friends had their children or have had children sort of dating back almost 10 to 15 years. So they've been there and done it. And I'm just starting my journey now. So they're kind of in a different stage. And then I also happened to be home. I wasn't working, which was a real blessing. So I had the luxury of going to parents group, but I was the only dad there. After the second week, all the other dads were back at work. It's not conducive to them going, being on a Wednesday in, you know, the middle of the day. So I was kind of really struggling to just find people in my situation to connect with. And that's where I came up with the idea of these, just a dad's walking group. There was no grand plan for it to be anything other than just a chance for, I didn't know, one, two, a handful of dads to come along. And I actually started this sort of when my baby was 5 or 6 weeks old. No one turned up the first week, which was, well, me and another guy did it the first week. That was sort of our plan to do it together. No one turned up. A week later, we had 3 people, then 5, then 7. And then it was sort of, to me, that was a great success. I came home from those feeling almost more myself than I had in, you know, the rest of my time being a dad. It just felt like a great opportunity to connect, get some fresh air, whatever. Then it sort of came into Christmas. We had a break, and then it never got up and going again until about a month ago, when I thought, I'm going to get this back up and going. I'll put it out on social media. I have like a reasonable social media following. And I just sort of thought, let's see who turns up. No one turned up, which I guess I was prepared for in a way. And I just made a little post on social media saying, look, no one turned up. That was really just to be accountable or own up to the fact that not everything goes the way you hope. But it wasn't all doom and gloom. I'd had a perfect morning with my son. It was a glorious sunny day, which you don't always get in Melbourne in winter. So, yeah, it was just really just saying, this is what's happened. We'll still be back next week if anyone wants to come along. And it ended up blowing up on the internet. And social media, the best side of social media, did its thing. And the next week, despite being, you know, just the worst possible conditions for trying to gather a group of people on at 8:30 in the morning, we had like 50 dads turn up, and it was just a roaring success and just sort of proved to me, I guess, that there are people who really want this and need this type of connection. Dads, new dads, old dads, people at that age and stage of their life are looking to connect and are willing to put themselves out there to do so, which, you know, I think is a key part to it as well.
1: And that's a testament to you being honest about it, not working the first time, which I'm not sure if that's back to your screenwriter authenticity background, but people love that genuineness and they responded to it. I'm wondering what the conversations might have been. Do you notice any common themes popping up when the dads are walking around the streets?
0: Yeah, so that's been the best part. I mean, you really just seem to almost have a shorthand because you can dive into some really easy topics, which is usually just your baby and or your child and how it's going for you and what you've been noticing, what sort of stage they're at in their development. And there's just a lot of easy stuff to sort of start the ball rolling. It doesn't have to always then stay there, and it then branches off into, you know, professional life or other hobbies and interests over the half hour or the hour that it is. And you sort of just find yourself going from group to group. Groups come together, you know, then you end up sort of pairing off and having a deeper conversation with someone else. And it's just a really organic way of wandering along and, again, just being inquisitive and curious about who you're with and what they do and how their life works and, you know, how they're finding this big transition that we've all gone through at some stage.
1: You documented the first 50 days of being a parent. Can you tell me the things that really stood out for you in that process? And did documenting it pull your attention towards things that you might otherwise have missed?
0: When I said I was going to do it, because I started back from the day we found out we were having a baby, and I just thought, who I am is the type of person who likes to kind of record these moments, the feelings, because it's very hard then a month on to really know what was going through your head. So I kind of documented finding out we're having a baby, the first scan, you know, finding out the gender, all these different little steps along the way throughout the pregnancy. And as we were leading up to having the baby, I said to my partner, I'm going to write about the first 100 days in real time. And she just said, that is extremely audacious, and I don't think she meant that as a compliment.
1: Yeah.
0: I took it as one. Anyway, I got about 4 days in when the sleep deprivation started to come on, and whatever it was, whatever adrenaline I had was starting to just seep out of me, and I realized I'd signed myself up for something that was going to be impossible. I thought, if I can't do 100 days, I thought I'll halve it, I'll do 50, and it turned out to be perfect, but it did put quite a strain on me and I guess us at times, because I was getting up early, staying up late to write about this experience. The beauty being, though, that, you know, it's such a blur in those early weeks that, you know, whether it turned into a book or not, it was worthwhile because I had such a great account of the minutiae and then the big moments and the firsts and all these things that came along. So it ended up being like a great thing. And then the fact that, you know, somewhere along the way, I started to recognize these feelings I was having of loneliness and just different things that were coming through that I thought, well, this is actually hopefully going to be quite useful for anyone who's either a new dad or an expecting dad, because I think it's capturing all this stuff that I hadn't really been pre-warned about. We had a lot of parenting and birth books, probably not the latest on the market, in our house in the lead up, and just never felt like any of them were really written for me. I thought what I was doing was fresh and had never really been done before, and I thought it could actually, well, it felt like the book that I wish I'd been given.
1: On that question of advice, I'm wondering, when you look at your own way of parenting, is there something you think, this is a skill I really need to work on in the years ahead? Are you noticing something, that a gap perhaps, that you'd really like to work on?
0: There's so many things. I think just trying to remain flexible is something that's, I think, extremely beneficial as a parent or for a parent. That's one thing that's really standing out to me, and I know it's really me-centric. You know, one of the things I got told was you never regret responding calmly, and that's something that, you know, I try to keep in the back of my mind in the middle of the night when things aren't going well, or you're struggling to get a baby to sleep, or it's waking again when you just crept back to bed and thought, you know, you might get a few hours. So, yeah, I think those sorts of things. But in terms of advice, I mean, it's hard. There's a lot of great advice out there, and a lot of it, you know, the more specific stuff is probably perfect for someone else's baby at some different time, or it works for your baby at a certain time and won't a week later. So I specifically have tried in the book that I wrote to avoid giving advice. There's lots of experts out there who can do that sort of thing. It's more just about recognizing the feelings and the emotions, and, you know, just trying to help spread the word that whatever it is that you're experiencing, you're not the only one. It's very natural, and you're really not alone, which, as we spoke about before, it can feel like you are at times.
1: That was Zachary Perez, author of this book called Becoming Dad, An Honest Companion for New and Expecting Dads.
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1: Lou says, I'm the youngest of 11 kids, and my dad died when I was 9. So there was not a lot of one-on-one time with my dad, but he taught me to tie my shoelaces and read, in brackets, the Sydney Morning Herald, before I started school. I'm in my 60s now, and I will never forget. That's an excellent newspaper as well, to get started as well. I think the stories are good, they're approachable, it's not too extreme and tabloidy. It's good paper to get started on. Lovely memories as well. Chris says, hi Ashwin, lovely segment about a dad and his new puppy. We had a similar experience, however, we had identical twins. We were completely at sea. That's from Chris. Yeah, I can imagine if, as a new parent, it would be very surprising. No one prepares us for this at school. There's not a lot of parenting preparation classes. My parents, I'm sure it was the same for them. They had an extra layer. They'd moved over from India when we were one, so they were also raising kids in a brand new culture. And I remember one time they sent us to a school in Wanganui, St. George's Primary School. So quite a strict school, very English, proper English style, strict school. And my parents learned how to punish their children properly, because in India there was corporal punishment, I should say, the smack on the backside. It's not that harsh, just corporal punishment before that goes any further. That wasn't possible in New Zealand, and I think they'd moved on from it, but they found out my school was giving us lines to write on the wall. So if we'd done something wrong, we would have to write it out 50 times, 100 times, and they were so excited when they heard about lines. So they implemented lines-based punishment at home for me and my brother. So that was a way they adapted to the punishment culture of Australia and New Zealand. So there's different ways we remember our parents. There's no more lines. I'm too old for that. But yeah, they're a bit older now as well. So yeah. It's interesting, you cherish the times that you have left with your parents, don't you? It's almost news time, so on the other side of the news, I'll explain to you why there's a new fundraising effort to raise money for women who are over 55 and struggling to find a home after this.
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3: ABC News, good morning, I'm Simon Lauder. Israel's far-right security minister Itamar Ben-Gvir has outlined a plan for about 2 million Palestinians to leave Gaza over the next 7 years in what legal experts say could amount to ethnic cleansing. With more, here's the BBC's Sebastian Usher.
6: Essentially, it'll be all Palestinians in Gaza within the next 7 years that he sees leaving under this plan. He says that 250,000 would leave in the first year. They'd only leave if there were countries that were already in line to receive them, he says. The Israeli Defense Minister Israel Katz yesterday didn't say anything quite at this level, but he did say that Israel does have plans for Palestinians to be removed from Gaza and is waiting for US approval.
3: Pacific leaders say they've signed what's being described as an urgent and inclusive climate declaration to keep 1.5 degrees of global warming in reach. Nick Parmeter reports.
7: 1.5 degrees of warming is considered the global threshold to limit the impacts of climate change. The United Nations has said this week that is no longer achievable. Leaders at the Pacific Islands Forum, which Prime Minister Anthony Albanese has attended, also say they've endorsed a statement on oceans. The Prime Minister has fielded questions and faced criticism about his government's record on climate action from some of the countries most prone to the impacts of the climate crisis. The forum has also been overshadowed by a missile test conducted by China in the lead-up to the event.
3: Aid organisations are struggling to provide relief to Nepali communities devastated by last week's flash flood. More than 1,200 people have died and 38 Australians remain missing. With more, here's South Asia correspondent Rachel Clayton.
8: NGOs have been supplying a lot of material aid, food and water, hygiene kits into these areas. A lot of people in the hardest hit areas are still there. Their homes are gone. They're living in schools. A few NGOs have told us their staff have travelled into areas where there's one school with 400 to 500 people living in classrooms because their homes have gone. Some places are really struggling with fuel to heat water, to boil water, to make sure that they're safe, to make sure what they're eating is safe. They are able to get food and they are able to get water in. It's just very difficult.
3: The federal government is shutting down enrolments to a vocational training course over suspicions international students are using it to rort the visa system. The government has new powers allowing it to cancel enrolment into courses. It's now using the powers for the first time to shut down international enrolments to the Graduate Diploma of Management. Amid concerns, students already in Australia have been transferring into the course to prolong their stay. Transfers into the course have jumped dramatically, but commencements and completion rates have remained low. A Chinese and Singaporean-backed company has revealed plans to develop a 400-kilometre pipeline to connect directly to the Beetaloo Basin. Gemina says it will lodge an application for a pipeline permit with the NT government before the end of this year. It comes as US firm Tamboran Resources celebrated its milestone this week of supplying the first fracked gas from the Beetaloo into the Northern Territory power grid. Gemina Managing Director David Gillespie says the plan is for the new pipeline to connect to existing infrastructure that pipes to the East Coast.
9: We're obviously the owner of the Northern Gas Pipeline. We've been operating that pipeline for nearly 10 years, and so this is now the next opportunity to stage the infrastructure solutions that will be necessary to bring the Beetaloo gas to market, both in the Northern Territory and on the balance of the East Coast.
3: New South Wales police are investigating the death of a man who was assaulted in Sydney's northwest overnight. Police were called to a unit block in Ermington just after 1 a.m, finding a man believed to be aged in his 40s with serious injuries. Officers performed first aid until paramedics arrived and took the man to hospital where he died. A 30-year-old man was arrested at the scene and taken to Gladesville Police Station. Investigations continue. Celebrated author and activist Gloria Steinem, who became one of the most visible symbols and potent voices of the US women's movement, has died at the age of 92. She was a fierce advocate for feminist causes throughout her life, spending much time on the road, speaking at college campuses, community centres, rallies and marches. According to a post by her foundation's social media pages, she died in her home in New York, surrounded by family. You're up to date with the very latest ABC News.
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1: very soon, I'd love to explain or dive into an issue with you, and that is, if you are a woman over 55, you are at the highest risk of experiencing homelessness of all the groups in this country. We'll look at the reasons why that is and maybe what some of the solutions are. Loretta Ryan, the ABC Brisbane's breakfast radio host, will be joining you. She's been out camping in her car overnight as part of a fundraiser to raise money for people who are in that situation to get them off the streets and into a state.

Christmas hits album every Christmas, whether we're eating curry or having a roast or just having friends over. It's just a tradition while we open presents. We all sit there awkwardly, open presents to Cliff Richard. We know what we bought because we tell each other it's a T-shirt. It's perfume, it's boxer shorts, it's the same old predictable presents, but Cliff will always be in the background making it fun, taking us back to the early 90s. So what's your family tradition? What takes you back? Give me a call if you like, 1300 800 222, or you can text 0437 774 774. But let's check in with Loretta after this.

0: That is Life in a Northern Town by the Dream Academy. You're listening to ABC Radio Overnights. Loretta Ryan is your breakfast host here in ABC Brisbane. Normally you might be asleep, Loretta, wouldn't you?
1: Well, I might normally, Ashwin, and I'm speaking very quietly because, okay. Yes, it's just after 4 o'clock, of course, in the morning, yeah. And I'm just waking up in a car park here in Brisbane.

0: At Skygate, near the DFO, near the airport. And this is part of the Live Like Her challenge, where we've been sleeping out to raise money for the forgotten women. And these are women over the age of 55 who are sleeping rough, and who, you know, through just circumstances of life, they've found themselves with no place to call home. And it's that older cohort of women that is called the hidden homeless, because in many cases, they're ashamed, they're embarrassed, they don't want to tell people that they're having to live rough. So there's been about 400 people sleeping out tonight, and everyone's just starting to wake up, just a few people, you know, right, getting out of their cars and starting to move. Yashwin?
1: So are you in the car with the doors shut so people can't hear you?
0: No, I'm actually standing outside the car now. Okay. In the car park, so I'm keeping my voice low.
1: Right.
0: But in case I don't want to wake anybody.
1: No.
0: But I must say that during the night, car alarms have gone off and the like, as people get used to sleeping in their cars. It's something that,
1: very different.
0: Thankfully, you know, all of the people here haven't had to do like the forgotten women have to do every night.
1: Is there something, being a woman in her 50s, that makes life even harder, that makes you even more vulnerable and likely to end up on the street?
0: Well, in this case, it is, because many of these women have never had superannuation. Superannuation was only made compulsory in the early 90s. So that starts with their financial insecurity. So they didn't have that nest egg there to fall back on. Also, obviously, different cases like family breakdowns, divorce, family domestic violence, different circumstances where these women have found themselves needing some help and having to sleep rough. So many of them also would sleep on a friend's couch, possibly. You know, they would hide in their cars. And it could be women we work next to, because they would sleep in their cars and then just go to work or something, or the next day, and not tell anybody that that's how they're doing it. It's a shame. And I've heard stories like that tonight from people who know women just like that, which is why, you know, everybody here has a different story, a reason they want to help out.
1: I can imagine that part of that hidden shame is you would find the best public toilet, the best public shower. You'd find a way to do it so you wouldn't be discovered. It would be a life of secrets.
0: Well, that's true. And we made the point last night to everybody that, you know, there's 400 people here tonight. You might have to line up for the toilet here. It's going to be busy, you know. But think about the forgotten women. They have to go and search out a toilet, and they don't have the security that we have here tonight. We have lights on. We have security guards walking around, keeping an eye on us all. But you're right. A toilet, those facilities that they have to find and be safe at the same time.
1: Before you go, Loretta, what is it like to sleep in your own car?
0: Gee, Ashwin, it's really uncomfortable. And I've done this for 4 years, so this is my fourth time, and it never gets easier. You never sleep soundly. This year I added a mattress, you know, a blow-up mattress, to make it feel a bit better, but it certainly didn't. You don't have that feeling that you've actually fallen asleep. You feel like you've been awake all night, and you wake up and you've got a sore neck, or you've hit your head on the roof of the car.
1: Yeah.
0: You know, it's really hard. And I don't know how women do this every day and survive in the car with other things, because I've only got room to fit a bed in that car and nothing else, no clothes, nothing else, no bags. So I don't know how they actually live in their car. So that's why we're doing it. And incidentally, we were wanting to raise $400,000 last night, and we've surpassed that now, which is great. And it's the livelikeherchallenge.com.au if you wanted to find out some more about it.
1: Very good, Loretta. Thanks for joining us with that story.
0: Thank you so much for that, Ashwin. And gradually people are starting to move now, as, you know, many of them now who took part in the challenge last night have to go off to work themselves.
1: Yeah, and you do as well. I think you're doing a cross into breakfast soon. So maybe will you get some sleep first?
0: No, certainly not now.
1: Okay.
0: No.
1: Too late. Loretta, I'll catch you in the office another time.
0: Thanks, Ashwin.
1: That is Loretta Ryan there, the ABC Brisbane's breakfast host, checking in. Stu, we're quite fortunate, aren't we, having homes roofs over our head?
2: I think it's easy to forget how privileged we are and how, you know, sleeping rough. You can go through spats. I won't go sob story. I went through a stint of homelessness for about 6 months, and it's tough. It is real. It is real tough, you know. But people living in cars or couch surfing and things, that it makes you appreciate the little, like, having a bathroom that's yours, yeah. You know what I mean? It's just, those things get forgotten.
1: Can you give us any insights into that time as to how you got through and survived mentally or physically? Any lessons that you learned?
2: Everything feels personal, I would say, because you feel like every failure you make is personal. Circumstances be damned. Everything feels like it's your fault. And right. that is really crushing when you're trying just to, you know, stay afloat or survive. But I would say the best thing is just having that support network, as a lot of these, hopefully, people like, you know, Loretta and all the women who are out in their, you know, in their cars right now at the DFO at the Skygate, they're camping out, they're doing all these great things, you know, and they have that support network, but even just close friends and family, just yeah. reaching out. I lived on the goodwill of, and I, you know, I was doing it for months, so maybe the goodwill was running dry, but I was couch surfing on this one friend of mine's couch for about 8 weeks. Yeah. It was a long period, but you know, they were willing to help me because I needed it.
1: They really stepped up when you needed it as well. So
2: yeah.
1: Good to see. I've just got Jane's calling in. So maybe when you're back in the producer studio, you could see what she wanted to talk to you about. After this next song, Stu, we are talking about the fact that a lot of young people are losing faith in their politicians.
2: Mm.
1: Have you noticed that amongst that generation that you're a part of?
2: Absolutely. I think there's a disenfranchisement with people my age, because it just seems so transparent that a lot of people don't have our same alignments or interests. And, you know, when things like corporate greed and you know, just a total disassociation between, you know, race and culture and gender, I think people are really resonating that these people don't care about me. You know, it either feels like they're in it for the money, the clout, or just the, I don't know, the reputation, I suppose. It doesn't feel like there are, I would say a lot of people my age would say, there's no one in there that cares about me.
1: Right. And I guess now we have such a generational divide between older and younger voters, which maybe wasn't there before.
2: For sure. And I would say there's a difference even in older and younger politicians. There aren't really that many young politicians. And I would be scarce to think in 50 years' time how many politicians that will still be amongst my generation that will still be there, because so many people I know my age probably wouldn't even give a rat's about it, really. So it's tricky to see.
1: Okay. Well, let's talk about why. See if we can find some more reasons about why that loss of trust is happening. Stuart, thanks for coming in.
2: You're always welcome.
1: And if you'd like to join the conversation, you can text me on 0437 774 774. The phone number to call in is 1300 800 222.

0: 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So Far Away. You are listening to ABC Radio Overnights. I'm Ashwin Sedgar, and in just a moment, we will look at why people may be losing trust in politicians.
1: Hi, I'm Zan Rowe, back on your telly, finding out which five songs mean the world to some amazing people.
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0: It's an interesting moment, isn't it, that we're in? We vote our politicians in to represent us, to settle our differences peacefully. So that's the contract that we have with Parliament. But people are losing trust with their politicians increasingly. So what does that mean for this country if that happens? Let's start at the beginning. Why might they be losing trust? Well, the ABC's Alice Walker talked to some of the country's newest voters about those issues.
5: I'm 18, I'm turning 19 in like a week.
6: Yeah, I've like only just joined the electoral roll.
7: Is voting important to you? Does it matter to you?
6: Yeah, I think voting's really important.
7: Yeah, why is that?
6: Because democracy is important. Like, if there's only a few really opinionated people that are voting, then they're going to sway everything, so.
8: I mean, it's Australian values. So, yeah, it matters. People deciding who can lead.
9: Yes, voting is essential in a democracy. You get to determine how a society is governed and structured.
10: I think every voice should be heard in the community.
11: Because everyone is just as equal and it gets the whole range of what everyone thinks.
7: I wonder if a politician has ever changed your mind about anything.
10: Not really, no.
11: I think some politicians that I've listened to have changed my mind in the sense that like, I thought they were, like, say, mid-range, and then I really adjusted my thinking and thought, oh, gosh, I'm definitely not voting for them.
9: With Jim Chalmers' recent announcements of the budget, I changed how I viewed Labor. I thought they were heavily backed by corporate interests, but there is still a semblance of working class ethos in the Labor Party.
7: Do you mind sharing what it was that brought you to that view?
9: The removal of negative gearing by next year shows that Labor are quite serious about improving lives for wage workers and not explicitly investors.
7: If you could ask a politician one question and you could actually get a straight answer, do you know what you would want to ask them?
6: Like, there's too many. I guess, what are you doing about, like, the housing crisis? Like, I think it's ridiculous. I feel like there's so many issues that there probably is an answer for, and, like, the same people always benefiting when there's probably an answer that could provide disadvantaged people with what they need, like housing. There's definitely enough houses, but there's just people, like, buying them all and then not renting them out.
7: And is that something that affects you?
6: Well, yeah, like, I live with my mum still, but it took, like, such a long time for us to be able to buy a house, and then even still my mum had to, like, get a loan from her parents in order, like, she doesn't even fully own it, and I'm just like, I don't know, everyone deserves a home. And, like, I'm lucky to have a home, but there's, like, so many people who don't. It's just, like, this unnecessary stress.
8: I would ask, why spread hatred? There is a lot of problem that Australians face, right? The division is just confusing Australians and redirecting them to the path that they shouldn't be going in 2026.
7: And as part of this project, the ABC's been hearing a lot from people that there's just less trust in government, in politicians, in media and institutions. Do you have any thoughts on that? Does that surprise you?
6: Yeah, I guess it makes sense that people wouldn't have trust, because you can see, like, in places like New York, where Mom Dani has, like, been elected and immediately made all these changes, and it's like, oh, wait, change actually is possible. And I feel like our government tries to, like, tell us that, like, change is harder than it really is. Just so many problems that could be fixed if people just had the courage to fix them.
9: It doesn't surprise me that there's a degradation in trust in the government when people's primary source of media is through social media that is backed by billionaire interests.
10: I think there's two things to that. I think like transparency is one, and globalization and the algorithms that are like in social media. So I think that could affect, because it feeds a certain mindset. Say I was looking at a, you know, not trusting the government, then I'm constantly being fed that information.
11: Yeah, I feel like it's kind of like a trendy thing to say, I don't trust governments, governments do nothing for me. Like, I think that's kind of pushed on social media a lot. I think social media erodes people's trust, because it's more, whether you remember a good day or a bad day, you'll remember the bad day easier. So people have a natural inclination towards negative news. Media could balance it a bit, like saying what's actually amazing in Australia, what are we actually doing well.
7: Is there something affecting your life at the moment that you wish people in power knew about, that you'd want to tell them?
11: There's just sheer problem of housing is such, for anyone under 50, housing is such a burden. If you haven't got wealthy parents and parents that can help pay you deposits and that, like, it's really touched me home, because yesterday I got a notice in the mail saying that they're selling my rental, and the impact that that has, it just has such an overarching effect on not only me but my whole community, that constant housing instability. And you know that there's getting a smaller and smaller window for you to climb out of that.
9: Just a general increase in the cost of everything. So groceries, transportation, petrol. The quality of the material conditions you can access with your weekly wage is deteriorating, and you are getting less for how much work you are currently putting in.
7: Is there a particular cost that's putting the most pressure on you?
9: Fuel.
7: Fuel?
9: But it's understandable why fuel's currently expensive. There's worldwide conflict going on in the Strait of Hormuz.
10: I could talk forever about rural disadvantages. Like, I've lived rurally all my life. The potholes, or the healthcare system, or, you know, there is a lot. I know there is a lot of improvements that's been happening, which is good to see, but, yeah, there's a massive disparity between us and the urban areas.
8: What I would like the people in power to know about is whatever they're doing is impacting the youth. Youth in the regional area, there is an isolation that is not discussed a lot, and there is lack of approach from those big political parties. They need to bring more and more support and really listen to us. They need to listen to us.
0: That was the ABC's Alice Walker there, talking to some La Trobe University students in Wodonga, talking about this loss of trust in politicians, and housing did seem to come up quite a bit. Some of your suggestions in the text line. Peggy from Bonogan says, "G'day Ashwin. Perhaps we need to cancel two words, politics and religion, and replace them with civics and faith." Interesting perspective. I can understand civics as well, principles of good governance and your rights and your duties. Faith is an interesting one, because I can imagine if you're Buddhist or Hindu, yoga, meditation, Celtic, it's not always faith-based. I think faith is quite an Abrahamic idea, but if you're into some of those other more, I would say, technique-based spiritual paths, maybe faith isn't quite the right word, but you are right. Maybe language is important to take some of the heat out of the conversations.

we are in. Hi, Ashwin. This lack of trust is driven by social media and misinformation, says Chris. Yeah, it is a topic for us to discuss. How do we get through the lack of trust? Because what else, what other option do we have than our elected representatives to get us through some of these situations? Anyway, that's the peaceful way to solve our disputes. So hopefully we can restore public trust in some kind of way in the years ahead. Earlier we were talking about sleeping in your car and raising money for people who are homeless. Loretta Ryan, the ABC's Brisbane Breakfast presenter, joined us. She's been sleeping in her car overnight as part of a Live Like Her fundraiser. We've had a text come in from Anonymous saying, besides discomfort and other concerns, car sleeping is really bad for leg blood circulation. Imagine sitting in a plane night after night. Very good point. I didn't think about the health aspect of it, just that it would be uncomfortable to not be able to stretch out fully. Robin says, hi guys, spare a thought for all the truck drivers who do this year in, year out. It's interesting how much you value a good sleep. I split my sleep into two 4-hour sections during the day now, but on the days off, it's a straight 8 hours, and you do appreciate how good 8 hours of straight rest is. So yeah, it's interesting to hear your thoughts on the topics of the evening. Next, we are about to cross over to family traditions. You'll meet a couple of people who have a family tradition which involves raising large sums of money for those who might have lost their sight. It's a wonderful cause, and we'll also take your suggestions about what your family tradition might be. What is it? What quirky things do you get up to? Maybe you all get together and make orange marmalade every September. Maybe you all go to Byron Bay and sit on the same beach that you've been sitting on since the early 80s. Whatever your family tradition might be, let me know. 1300 800 222. Let's get a collection of how we celebrate our families after this.

0: That's Jackie Wilson Said by Van Morrison. What a song. That's quite peppy as well for this time of the day. The truck drivers, hopefully that puts a spring in your wheels as you're driving down the Nullarbor. Now, something has happened that I'll let you know. During the midnight hours, during the lunar hours of this program, sometimes people put their phone on Do Not Disturb overnight. I think that might be what's happened to our next guest, because Stuart was giving them a call. It went straight to message bank, which means that could have been what happened. So why don't we, while we're trying to get your guest on the line, have a conversation right now? It could be about the things we've talked about, the donations, the causes we support, or the family traditions that we're involved with. If you'd like to join that conversation, you can give me a call on 1300 800 222, 1300 800 222. Let's make this conversation our own. Darren has joined us from Beverly. Hello, Darren.
1: Hello, how are you going?
0: Good. What's on your mind tonight?
1: Well, my oldest brother, I've got three brothers, but my oldest brother was named, he being the first one born, was named Paul Dennis Robert. Well, my father was Dennis, and Robert was the grandfather, like my dad's father.
0: Yeah.
1: Now, my son, I named him Travis Darren, so he's got still got my name as the middle name. And my daughter, Jessica, we named her Shireen because my mother's name was Jean, and my missus' mother's name was Charmaine, so Shireen.
0: I like that. So you just pass on the name for one generation, and then when they pass the name on, it lasts maybe for one generation as well. A couple of generations, your names echo down through your kids.
1: That's right, yeah. It's just to keep the generation name still there.
0: I love, yeah. So what did you say you'd named your son's middle name?
1: Darren,
0: So Darren, does he go by Darren or does he use his first name?
1: No, Travis.
0: He goes by Travis, because sometimes people prefer their middle name, right, and they use that instead.
1: Well, some people call me Daryl, and my name's Darren, okay. And that really is really annoying.
0: Don't like that.
1: But I was actually named after Bobby Darin, the artist, the singer, years ago.
0: Right, and did you end up entering the arts as well?
1: Oh, no, I'm a drummer.
0: Oh, yeah. Darren's a good drummer name. For some reason, I hope you don't mind me saying this, it feels like a solid name, a good, strong backbeat of a name. Darren.
1: Yeah. I don't know. Well, it works.
0: It works. Yeah. What kind of music do you play?
1: Oh, pretty much like the Dire Straits, like you played. You know, I'm old school. Yeah. So, you know, all the older stuff.
0: Oh, yeah, good night. It's a good, strong name. It suits it. I wonder if people live up to their name, because I think names have a certain feel to them as well. So I'm just putting it out there. And, so that's good. How old's Travis now?
1: He's 32.
0: Oh, okay. He's all
1: good. And I have three grandkids to my daughter, two boys and a girl.
0: Yeah.
1: And one to him.
0: Really cool. I like this idea of passing on your name through the child. It's, rather than calling them Darren Junior, just giving him a middle name instead. Yeah, that works well. Darren, thanks for calling in tonight.
1: No worries. Thank you. See you. Bye.
0: Thank you. Bryn has said, I lost trust in the government when I went through the trauma of a robo-debt claim, which I successfully challenged. I'm now very worried about my aged care being controlled by algorithms and AI data centres. Yeah. I can imagine that as a very serious concern as well. So I'm not laughing at that. Graham had sent me a text, which I accidentally read, saying the Nullarbor goes across Australia, not down, Graham. So, yeah, thank you for that clarification. But, Bryn, back to your message on trust in government. Technology is another spanner to throw into this issue, the fact that we are embracing AI. AI does hallucinate. It does make mistakes. So who polices that? It is something to very much watch out for. So you raised some good points today. And the youth divide, I think that's a serious one, because we seem to have the longest living population that we have had in human history. We live for so long. So there's bound to be a bigger gap in age between our oldest and our youngest, which is bound to reflect itself in our politics, the differences in what they want. So we are confronting that moment at the moment. So we'll see if we have the social intelligence to get through it. That's the challenge before us. Can we deal with our great technology, which has made us live much longer,

0: and handle the intergenerational tensions that that inevitably produces. The challenge is before us. Let's see how we do. Now, we have our guest back on the line. This is the conversation I'd like to have about family traditions. So for over 10 years, Richard Rowe Roberts and his daughter Lauren have been supporting the Fred Hollows Foundation, which is a charity that looks after people who have vision impairment, they've gone blind, and it tries to get their vision back in an affordable way. Richard has just completed Fred's big run this August and joins you now. Richard, thanks for joining.
1: Hi, good morning.
0: Tell us about this family tradition that you have going with Lauren.
1: Yeah, good. So it started in just around the dining room table, probably about 12 years ago. I got a donation form and I was filling it in, and it was just the story resonated with me. And Lauren came into the room and she goes, what are you doing? And I said, well, you know, for $25, I can make someone see again, which is a pretty amazing thing. And she was like, oh, so what are you doing there then? So I said, well, I'm going to make four people see again. And she sort of thought about it a little bit, and then she disappeared up the stairs, and she came down and she had a $50 note. She goes, my birthday money from Nana and Grandad, I'd like to make two people see. And I was like, oh, well, okay. Yeah, I think that's a really good thing. That's amazing. So then she went away and she obviously was talking about it a little bit, and we got a message saying thank you for your donation, and I showed her that. And then sort of the next year, we were talking about her birthday party and stuff, and she said, actually, you remember we did that? I want to have a party, but I don't want presents this year. I want my friends to donate to Fred Hollows. And so we're like, oh, that's a really noble thing, and blah, blah. And then so she did that, and then that then grew the next year into her classroom. And then from there, it sort of got out at school, and we fundraised for the whole school for a term. They've fundraised for, and they raised enough money to train a pediatric eye surgeon in Burundi, which was absolutely amazing. And then from there, the following year, there was a thing at school that they had a fair every 2 years or so. And we organized a blind maze, and we did that. We just had a little stall and we did some fundraising there. And then the Fred Hollows Foundation had a Eureka stair climb, and Lauren and a friend and her friend's dad and I trained for that, and then we did the stair climb. And then the following year, the foundation started Fred's Big Run, and we've been doing it ever since.
0: So Lauren has brought you into this very arduous lifestyle. Were you happy to be pulled into this very physically exerting lifestyle, even though it does have a good benefit?
1: Yeah, no, look, I think it does probably three things. It's raising money for a great cause, but it's also grown something that I do with my daughter every year, which is really great. And the other thing that's come out of it is it's become a story. Today and everything in between it's a story. It's just become part of us, and it's a beautiful part of it. So
0: that story, yeah. With the $50 note, did she always have this compassionate side? Was she kind to animals from a very young age? Did she look out for others? Was she kind to ants? Did you see the side of her before it showed up with Fred Hollows?
1: I think probably, yes, it is part of her personality. Yeah, she does. She certainly, she's a very caring person, and yeah.

0: So, it, yeah.
1: So how often, this is an annual run of what distance?
0: So we do 100 kilometres over a month. I suppose the other good part of it is it's a month of exercise and getting out there and doing something every day.
1: Yeah.
0: You can't do that all in once. So yeah, it's a month of that's another positive part of it is doing that together.
1: And physically, do you do it together or can you do it in your own time?
0: We certainly do it on the weekend. It's sort of changed over the years. This year, Lauren's been at university and becoming much more independent. So that's another big transition that we're going through in the tradition. So we certainly go for the runs on the weekend, and then we have to keep it up during the week, doing our own stuff.
1: Well, that's so good that you've got this thing to do with your daughter. If you've just joined the conversation, you're hearing from Richard Roe Roberts and his daughter Lauren, who's got him into this running tradition, Fred's Big Run, to raise money for the Fred Hollows Foundation. Are there others in the family as well that have been pressured to join in, or have they just left this to the two of you?
0: Well, there's mum and the brother. Mum has smiled over the years. I think she's surprised at how long it's gone on for, and that it's become a tradition. But it also provides a connection into our community, and it's a talking point. And it's Lauren and Richard's doing the big run again. Her brother donates and lets us get on with it.
1: Yeah, and mum can play tech support as well, and logistical support for the long runs.
0: She does more than that. She also gets the community going with the fun, helps with the fundraising and the connection to work and the like.
1: Good. I'm glad it's a whole family endeavour. Someone has texted anonymously to say, when I worked in Nepal, Fred seemed much beloved and respected by the Nepali people. He's an example of an Aussie with compassion and intelligence and could connect with people from all over. Delwyn has given us a call from Canberra. Hello, Delwyn.
2: Good morning, all.
1: What's on your mind tonight?
2: Oh, look, I just wanted to say, growing up in Central Australia, my life and my brother's life were indeed touched by Fred Hollow in a very meaningful way. My brother John had glaucoma, which is, treatable but pretty drastic eye infection, particularly if it takes hold as a child. Yeah. I had another thing which was a bit gross to look at. My left eye used to actually turn. So it now is just a jumpy eye, but at the time the muscle was doing things that it shouldn't have been doing. So we were both treated in Alice Springs to those conditions. John's glaucoma has left him with, some eye issues as an adult. My eye now occasionally jumps, but I'm told by the great team at the University of Canberra, where I go for the student-assisted eye clinics, that my cataracts will be able to be treated on the public system, which is good because I don't want them treated at the moment. It'll happen. And I have new glasses that I'm collecting today from a reputable company where you get two for the price of one.
1: Sounds like you're doing all right, Del. Can you take us back into that early treatment, though, for you and what it was like?
2: Yeah, it was pretty distressing, I think, for both my parents because we were in Central Australia and a large family. And when, things like glaucoma can be passed, very close contact is one of the things, that happens with that eye infection. And so John's treatment meant that, all we really noticed was that he looked super cool because he was allowed to wear sunnies. And that was that was back in the day of, Roy Orbison and sunnies. very popular.
1: Very cool. Delwyn, thanks for calling in tonight.
2: Thanks, Ashton. Bye.
1: Richard, I can imagine you must see stories of this on the ground, and you went to Rwanda as well this year. Can you tell us about that?
0: Yeah, sure, Ashwin. So the company I work with runs a program that we build bridges with a team called FICA in Rwanda. We've built 18 bridges. Anyway, I applied to join the this year's campaign, and I was successful, and so I headed out to Rwanda. We built the bridge, which is in a small little village, 2,600 people. Whilst I was there, I took the opportunity to do a couple of little extra things on the side. And one of them was I got in contact with the Fred Hollows Foundation. Just like Adele was talking, the connection to Fred Hollows and the difference it makes is amazing. So I wanted to see it for myself on the ground. Anyway, I met up with the people in Kigali, and then they took me to a hospital in Musanze, up in the north of the country. We went through the hospital and then got to the ophthalmic department, and suddenly all the patients that were lining the corridor suddenly all had cataracts and eye conditions. And then we got to a consulting room, and the head of the ophthalmy opens the door and she goes, oh, and she was very casual. She goes, oh, well, that's machines from Fred Hollows, and that machine's from Fred Hollows, and that machine's from Fred Hollows. And you see that, and there was a person having their eyes tested, looked at, and she goes, and he was trained by Fred Hollows, and you stand up. And the person stands up, and she goes, this is a person being treated with all the stuff from Fred Hollows, and then she says to the person, and this is a donor. And I was like, oh my goodness, this is so amazing to meet a person and go from a donor all the way through to the actual final beneficiary. And this person was so happy having his eyes were being fixed, and the ability to see again is just so amazing.
1: It is amazing, because if you're not familiar, you might think blindness is permanent, but it is a way that can be reversed in certain conditions, like glaucoma, like you were talking about. So there are certain situations where it can be repaired, and Fred has really echoed through the decades with some of the work that he's doing. Michelle has joined us on the phone from Carrara. Hello, Michelle.
3: Hello, Ashwin and Richard. How are you?
1: Good, thank you. Tonight, do you have a Fred Hollows memory?
3: Yeah, I do. Yeah, my mother supported Fred Hollows for, I think, at least 30 years before she passed away in 2022. And she'd done it because I had inherited two different family eye conditions, and I'd gone through a corneal graft, and Mum did it basically in remembrance of me, and then we took it over at the funeral, Mum's funeral. Instead of flowers, we asked people to donate to Fred Hollows in Mum's memory, and then since then I've donated annually to Fred Hollows, and I'm leaving them some money in my will, which my children understand, and they will do because of the eye thing.
1: Yeah. It's got a real personal connection to your family. I was going to ask both of you, maybe starting with you, Michelle, when you donate to a charity, is there any way you focus on knowing that the money is well spent, that it's transparent? Do you have any concerns when it comes to donating money to any kind of charity?
3: I am really careful. I have my couple of favourites. And Fred Hollers, I know, like Gabby took over after Fred died, and I actually put a letter to them with the first money saying my mum was a sponsor for many years and now we're taking over in mum's memory. And she actually wrote back to me personally, which I was really touched by. And I thought, this is a very hands-on charity here. And Richard's stories, like, he could see where the equipment was and everything.
1: Yeah.
3: And that makes it really special, I think, and safe for people to donate to.
1: Michelle, thanks for sharing your story with us today.
3: Thanks, Ashwin.
1: Richard, do you have any final advice or memories to share with us as we approach the news about your experience with the work that the foundation does?
0: Yeah, no, I would just echo that. I mean, it was, I was really fortunate to be able to see, you know, from my wallet in Melbourne all the way to the you know, the ward in Massanzi, and that was a really, it was a really transparent thing. And you know, sometimes you hear from paddock to plate. For me, it was from wallet to to the actual eye, and that was really an amazing experience.
1: And your own family tradition with Lauren, will there come a point where you won't want to run 100 kilometres even in a month? And will you find a new tradition, or do you think you can keep this one up for quite a while?
0: I think it's there's certainly a lot. It's surprised me. It's just kept on going, and it kept on going and growing and changing. And you know, just even the experience to sharing the story today is quite special for me.
1: It's also quite hard to stay connected with a younger person, right? Because of the generational gap, they're into different music and technology. It seems like it's really important to find something you can do together. Can you talk about what it's done to the bond between the two of you?
0: Yeah, I can. Look, I mean, I think we also work on being curious, and how that changes, and we don't really know how it's going to change, but we sort of work at it a bit, and you know, Ashwin, I think the other part of the trip to Rwanda was we were connecting with school kids. The one of the biggest parts of the bridge build was the main beneficiary. There were three beneficiaries. One was the school giving access to kids. The second one was giving access to health clinics, and the third was access to market. So a person planting, you know, growing potatoes on one side of the river could go across to the other side easily. And so with the school, we got to actually go to the school, and to your point about connection and the younger generations. The other thing that I did while over there was I took letters from the Lauren and Miles's school. We set up a little thing with pen pals.
1: Yeah. And you developed that school connection, Richard. Unfortunately, the news has just arrived, because I'd love to hear more about the bond that has developed. But in the meantime, thank you for sharing that connection that you have. That is Richard Rowe Roberts and his daughter Lauren bonding over Fred Hollows. That was a family tradition that's worth holding on to, and seemingly building some youth connections. It really connects you to the world, it seems like, the work that Richard has done. If you've just joined the program, you are listening to ABC Radio Overnights. I'm Ashwin Sedgar. If you remain with us on the other side of the news, we'll cross over, get your finance report, and then we'll check in with New Zealand. There's always some quirky, strange things happening in New Zealand. Let's find out what today holds after this.

0: ABC News. Good morning, I'm Simon Lauder. State and territory leaders are calling for urgent federal action as new data reveals the number of aged care patients stranded in public hospitals has risen by about 50% in 1 year. Here's health reporter Stephanie Dalzell.
1: Figures collated by the states and territories show there are now more than 3,700 aged care patients languishing in public hospitals across the country, an increase of about 50% since last September. State and territory health ministers will enter a meeting with their federal counterpart Mark Butler today, calling for urgent action. The meeting's chair, New South Wales Health Minister Ryan Park, says it's frustrating.
2: I'm really angry about it because it's having a big impact.
1: The federal government says it's pledged an additional 5,000 beds a year by 2029 as part of a $3.7 billion package.
0: Israel's far-right security minister has proposed the expulsion of 2 million Palestinians from Gaza, which legal experts warn could be ethnic cleansing. Here's the BBC's Katie Watson.
3: More than a year after Donald Trump's plan to take over Gaza, a move that shocked the world, another proposal. Itamar Ben-Gvir.

0: has called it Disengagement 710, a reference to October the 7th, 2023, when Hamas attacked Israel. It includes a free ticket for Palestinians who leave and a payment to countries willing to accept them, although he didn't specify who had signed up. Mr. Ben-Gvir said any migration would be voluntary. Under the Geneva Convention, forced displacement of civilians in occupied territory is considered a war crime. The Israeli Defense Minister, Israel Katz, said earlier this week that Israel had plans to remove Palestinians from Gaza, but was waiting for US approval.
1: A team of specialists from Fire and Rescue New South Wales is leaving for Nepal this morning to help with search and rescue efforts after the region's devastating floods. Six drone operators and four incident management specialists will form part of a 15-person Australian disaster response team. They'll use drones to search areas too dangerous or difficult for ground crews to access, providing live and thermal imaging, along with mapping to help locate victims and assess damage. The team is expected to remain in Nepal for around a fortnight. The Defence Minister Richard Marles has hailed Australia's strategic relationship with the UK and says AUKUS is progressing well as he visits London. Mr. Marles has met with his British counterpart Wes Streeting, who became Defence Secretary after the elevation of Andy Burnham to Prime Minister. Mr. Marles has come to London from Washington, where he met with US Defence Chief Pete Hegseth. At the start of talks with Mr. Streeting, the Australian Deputy Prime Minister says the partnership is as important as it's ever been.
2: In a pretty challenging world, we are now finding that this relationship is just so important in terms of helping us to navigate it. We do have a really substantive agenda. AUKUS is obviously at the heart of that.
1: Ukraine's President Volodymyr Zelensky says US negotiators trying to broker a solution to its war with Russia are due to visit both Ukraine and Russia soon. The Ukrainian leader says he expects the important meetings to take place in coming days. It comes as at least one person has been killed in another Russian attack on Kyiv, part of escalating exchanges of missile and drone fire. The head of the World Meteorological Organization has called on governments to take action now to tackle the effects of an exceptionally strong El Niño. The climate phenomenon is expected to intensify in coming months, bringing droughts and floods to many parts of the world. Celeste Salo says the heat in the Pacific Ocean is exceeding anything previously recorded, and governments, including Australia, need to plan for the economic impact of intense heat waves and changing rain patterns.
3: We expect droughts in many areas of Australia and Southeast Asia, also a weakened monsoon in India, below normal rains in Southern Africa and also in Central and Northern South America.
1: To sport, and in the AFL, Hawthorn will host an MCG preliminary final after an upset 32-point win over minor premiers Fremantle at Perth. The UA side won 10-12-72 to 5-10-40. The Hawks will now enjoy a week off before hosting a preliminary final at the MCG, while the Dockers will face either Geelong or Carlton in Perth in a bid to avoid a shock straight sets exit. And in the NRL, Brisbane has had a 34-20 win over Canterbury Bankstown at Stadium Australia. The game was superstar prop Payne Haas's farewell from Brisbane. This is ABC News.
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5: You know, sometimes people steal things, don't they? Road cones, road barriers, stop signs. It's silly, but in New Zealand, someone has stolen a fancy piece of artwork. They've unbolted it, they've taken off with it, and they've run into the country. It's not a big country, but it's somewhere out there. They are on the run, so we'll see if we can help track it down, keep an eye out for a lookout for this artwork. And you know what the silly thing about stealing that is? You can't sell it. You can't take it into a secondhand dealer shop. They'll know. It's such a unique piece of artwork. So we will find out what other strange things have happened in New Zealand and the hunt for the strange artwork. Also, one of New Zealand's favourite birds is on the comeback. Which bird, you might ask? Well, Angela will be joining you to explain it all. If you'd like to join the program, make it fun in your own way, you can call me on 1300 800 222, or you can text 0437 774 774. Before we get to the strangeness of New Zealand, though, Richard Batt joins you. He's a private wealth advisor at Ord Minnett. Hello, Richard.
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5: How are the markets looking today?
6: Well,

0: over 7% ahead of the company's Cyber Cab event, which will happen after the market closes today, where it will launch its two-seater robo-taxi. If we look at the Aussie dollar, it's stronger against the greenback, currently trading at 72 US cents and will buy you 53p. Gold is higher, with spot gold up 1.2% at the moment, currently trading at $4,437 an ounce. And oil is also higher. Brent crude's up 50 cents a barrel, currently trading at $96.20 a barrel. And looking at the ASX futures at the moment, the ASX 200 should be higher, with the indication is that it'll be up about 32 points today.
1: Richard, with the US debt passing $40 trillion now, does that mean it has to be even more careful about its borrowing costs and be quite conservative, or is that still a manageable amount of debt for the United States?
0: Look, they do have to be conservative, and they have been buying back longer-term debt at higher rates and trying to refinance it at lower rates to try and manage that situation. But the market will be looking at it, and you could say that inflation could be a concern, and the gold price has been going up on the back of it.
1: Okay, Richard, thanks for your advice and suggestions today.
0: Thanks, Ashwin.
1: Richard Batt, private wealth advisor with Ord Minnett. I think that debt question will have impact, right, consequences for what the US government can do when it comes to the Persian Gulf War, actions overseas, tariffs. Surely with the debts getting higher, they have to be careful with the cost of borrowing. So we'll see how that's figures in American life, American policy in the years ahead. In just a moment, Angela Cumming will be joining you from New Zealand to tell us what strange and wonderful things have happened over there. There is always something, so to find out, join us for a trip over the Tasman after this. This is Jesse's Girl by Rick Springfield.

0: Jesse's Girl by Rick Springfield. You know what would make a good movie? Is all the characters from songs brought to life in film. So you've got Jesse's Girl, you've got Tommy and Gina from The Dock, all those names that get mentioned in pop songs. What if they all came together to make a film one day? I'd watch it. The music lovers would watch it. Who knows? Maybe it's a bomb idea, which is why I don't work in film and television. But let's cross over in just a moment to New Zealand to see what strange and wonderful things are happening over there. And if you'd like to join the conversation at any point, at any time during the program, give me a call on 1300 800 222 or text 0437 774 774. That's how you reach us. But Angela joins you in the meantime. Angela Cumming from New Zealand. Hello.
1: Ata Marie, good morning, Ashwin. I love your idea about the movie. You know what? Which song character I would want to see, like in a mini series, is the man, the character that Paul Kelly sings about in How to Make Gravy and To Her Door, because they're the same person, which I didn't know for many years. And I loved those songs. And then when I found out, he always sings about the one person, and it made complete sense. Come on, ABC, if you're listening, someone in sort of the ABC bureau section that commissions and funds miniseries, please do. Because the man from the Paul Kelly songs.
0: He wrote Rita Wrote a Letter as a follow-up. He had to do his own sequel because no one had picked him up on the offer. So, yeah, someone has to get onto this.
1: They do, they do. So I think you need to sit down with ABC management. If you can get them on a Teams call or something these days, Ashwin, if there's anyone answering the phone there, and pitch that to them, please. I would love to see it.
0: Love it. Now, if we can't get that done, New Zealand serves up pretty good stories of its own. The Kakapo is fighting back.
1: Ring the bell. We're going to be talking about New Zealand native birds, but this is a good news story this week, Ashwin, isn't it? We love the kakapo, New Zealand's flightless fat parrot. I think it's the world's fattest parrot, was once considered very, very, very close to extinction. If you've ever seen a kakapo, gorgeous faces, like a little old man with those beautiful green feathers as well. They're absolutely gorgeous. The world's heaviest parrot, nocturnal and flightless. They have hit an extraordinary milestone this year, Ashwin. They had 90 chicks successfully hatched from this year's kakapo breeding season to officially add to the population, taking the grand total of kakapo in existence to 325, which is a really big number considering at one stage not so long ago the kakapo were only down to double digits. So that 90 chicks that were born in this single breeding season is a record number hatched this year. There was only 51 birds left back in 1995. So that gives you an idea of just how far the population has come. What makes it even more remarkable, Ashwin, is the kakapo don't breed every year. So that makes it incredibly difficult for conservation efforts. The gentleman and lady kakapo only really get together when there is heavy fruiting of a particular native tree, the rimu tree here in New Zealand. So it has to be what's known as a mast year. So when there's berries and fruit on the tree, that's when the male kakapo get busy courting the ladies. So this was the first breeding season in 4 years, which makes it even more of an incredible comeback story. They have very low genetic...
0: Is the rimu an aphrodisiac? Is that the correlation?
1: Well, that's the only thing that they eat, believe it or not. So the rimu berries, because they're flightless, the rimu tree is actually quite clever. It drops the berries and the fruit to the ground and then the kakapo can eat it. So it's this, like, it's very, very complicated in the world of the kakapo. They don't just, you know, like other birds do every spring, just get busy making other little baby birds, they're very, very fussy and it has to be the exact right breeding conditions. So essentially you have to wait for the rimu trees to fruit, and they don't fruit every year, and then the kakapo then have to breed. There's all sorts of low genetic diversity as well, which makes it even more complicated. The next breeding season is not due until 2028 as well, but in the meantime, very good news, they're up to 325. They're getting close now to being able to hopefully bring some, because then most of the kakapo are still on predator-free offshore islands in New Zealand as well. It's very hard to actually, you can't obviously see one. There's none that exist essentially in the wild anymore. But the idea is long term in New Zealand to bring them back to the mainland. They have some in a predator-free sanctuary in the North Island, quite near Hobbiton, actually, in the Waikato region. Unfortunately, they were getting very clever and they would wait for trees to fall down in storms, and then they would climb up trees, and farmers were finding them in their sheep paddocks, which is not good either. They were being very, very cheeky. They're very, very clever.
0: Angela, I am not a biologist, but is it possible that the low breeding rate was also because with only 90 members left at one point, you're pretty much meeting your cousin?
1: Yes, that's exactly what was happening as well. Very narrow genetic diversity as well. So they have to be really careful about who breeds with who, because obviously if they are trying to mate with relatives, Then those chicks don't have a chance of survival either. So that's been a really big thing as well. And they keep track and they name every single one of the kakapo as well. So they really, I would love to see their war room where they're trying to figure out who's going to have a baby.
0: James and Catherine and
1: that would
0: boy.
1: Be a spread, an Excel spreadsheet that I would not want to be a part of, because it would be really, really difficult. But yes, obviously We love the kakapo. Big reasons obviously for their sort of decimation of numbers way back then with the introduction of predators to New Zealand, but two, just because they never, and we've talked about this before, but they evolved without having a fear of humans. Yeah. So way back when New Zealand was first settled, there are recorded accounts where you would go and shake a tree and the kakapo would fall to the ground and you would pick them up and eat them, which is awful, and people would keep them as pets and all sorts of things. So they were feared extinct for many, many years until one day they were rediscovered in the South Island, in Fiordland of all places. So a very happy conservation story. Go the kakapo. It takes them a lot of time and effort to get together with the ladies, but it's absolutely worth it. So celebrating those 90 chicks.
0: Angela and I, Team Kakapo. Angela, we've had an update from people about our idea for a film based on musical song characters. There is a movie called Making Gravy, says Spook. Tell Angela that Foxtrot did a movie called How to Make Gravy based on that song that's from Simon. So that is out there. Couple more updates. Pascal says Dolly Parton. Look up that up. Dolly Parton has a series called Heartstrings, and one of the programs is about Jolene. Okay, so Jolene's already. This is a revelation. And finally,
1: Hussie from the bank with the red hair.
0: Yes. Oh gosh. Yeah, it's a movie. And hi Ashwin, love the music characters movie idea. I'm keen to see Brown Eyed Girls meet Fat Bottom Girls, maybe with a cameo. Okay, this is a long text, but anyway, that's a Queen. That's
1: Did
0: a Queen
1: Van
0: Morrison
1: write
0: combination.
1: Brown Eyed Girl about someone. I would love to know, because he's apparently writes beautiful songs, but quite miserable in real life. So I can't even imagine that he loved another person enough to write one of the world's greatest love songs about them. But maybe he did, and I've got him all wrong.
0: He did. I think it was a real girlfriend at some point in the past, but he hates the song. He's sick of singing it. So
1: is that right? Yeah, that makes sense with Van Morrison.
0: It's like, what was it? Frank Sinatra with My Way. Sometimes people get sick of their own anthems. So that's okay. So there are some movie characters that have made their way into film, but not enough. There's plenty more movies to be made. Now, let's get back to sport. It's either movie stars or sports stars that seem to capture people's attention. The All Blacks did so well in the beginning, but South Africa managed to claw it back last week.
1: They did, boo. So now we have the deciding test this weekend, the All Blacks versus Springbok Sporting's greatest rivalry. So I have been very upset and cried into my morning coffee about that this week. However, I have been heartened, Ashwin, by a victory somewhere else that has counted. Obviously, New Zealand and South Africa is always a great sporting rivalry, but there is no greater sporting rivalry that runs deeper from either side of the Tasman than the Kiwis and the Aussies. There is a great rivalry in league and union, but also, Ashwin, sheep-dog trials. Do you know that every year New Zealand and Australia essentially compete in the Bledisloe Cup for sheep-dog trials?
0: No. Are there common rules? Do we have to use the same kind of dog, the same kind of sheep?
1: Same kind of sheep. Well, every year, we alternate the host nations. So this year, it was the Aussies' turn to host the sheep-dog trials. The Kiwis haven't won it since 2023, so there was a lot on the line this year. It is named the Wailego Cup, which I love that name because that comes from a Kiwi dog trial command, meaning come away and let's go. So like sheepdogs saying the Wailego. So there was a lot on the line. It was hosted this year, the cup, in Queensland, the Trans-Tasman Sheepdog Trial. The Kiwis managed to get one over the Aussies this year, winning the cup. The three-day event came right down to the wire, and going in on the final day, the Aussies were 20 points ahead. It all came down to the last competitor on the last day. It was a Kiwi farmer, 73-year-old veteran dog trialist Lloyd Smith from where else but Central Otago, Ashwin, and his seven-year-old dog called Guide. They said that they were dealing with some particularly uncooperative merino sheep because the host country supplies the sheep. So this year the Aussies supplied the merino sheep, and apparently they had come in from very dry, hard country, and they were very uncooperative. They hadn't been fed for a few days, and they didn't like being told what to do by the sheep dogs. There was time running out in the last event, but Smith and crucially Guide, the dog, managed to get them all back in the pen, which is apparently the whole point of the competition. And that final penning in of the sheep proved crucial, giving the Kiwis enough points to stage a remarkable comeback victory, which is absolutely lovely. And how did the Kiwis celebrate? They cracked a couple of beers and watched the replay of the All Blacks game, which unfortunately we lost. But other than that, it was a victory for all involved, particularly Guide, and the farmer's son-in-law was part of his team as well. And his dog, Lucy, as well, gets a lot of credit as well for winning. So next year, I think it must then be the Kiwis' turn to host this competition. And the Aussies will obviously be looking for a bit of a redemption win to make up for losing. But happy days for the Aussies, for the Kiwis beating the Aussies at the sheepdog trials.
0: You will have to find some particularly grumpy merino sheep next year, maybe up on a highland somewhere, just really wet and cold, and bring them down.
1: I didn't know sheep could get really grumpy when they're hungry, but I guess that makes sense, doesn't it? They were very, very hangry, and they were very uncooperative, making for extra work for the sheep dogs themselves.
0: Very
1: but congratulations
0: much.
1: To the Kiwis.
0: Jace, is that's a movie, the Australia versus New Zealand dog competition. That's a movie the world needs to see.
1: I think even like a documentary, because I find all of it so fascinating. And when you do watch proper sheepdog trials, it is absolutely insane, the skill involved for the sheep, for the farmers itself. I find it mesmerising and beautiful. And clearly the real heroes of all of this are the dogs themselves. And I would imagine too, amongst all the glory and congratulations too, it's a bit of a financial windfall for whatever farm has Wailago Cup winning sheepdogs, because it bumps their prices up. It must be the same as in Australia, but Kiwi sheepdogs that do really well can be worth hundreds of thousands of dollars. So I would imagine Guide and Lucy being champions now, from all the extra, you know, pats on their head and cuddles that they get, they must also be thinking that their stock has gone up as well.
0: A lot on the line, more than you might think. It's not just a fun competition, it's breeding rights to do with it. If you've just joined the program, you are listening to Angela Cumming, who is your overnight New Zealand correspondent, taking us into the stories of the morning. Some of you will be leaving at the half-hour mark or the hour mark, depending on where you are in the country, to join your local programming. If you stay with us, though, we have two more stories of New Zealand to tell you about. Angela, what will those stories be about?
1: It will be a mystery that's puzzling Kiwi cops about why this particular item happened to be stolen by a bandit on a BMX bike, and what is the very unusual habit of one particular New Zealand member of parliament that has been creating a bit of controversy for what they've been up to in the beehive this week during question time. Not illegal, we've found out what this particular MP was doing.
0: Okay, we've been talking about losing trust in politicians. We'll see if that is something. Did you lose trust when you saw this incident, Angela?
1: I didn't. I was, yes, go you. This is absolutely something that we should be doing during question time, I think.
0: All right, maybe it's one of those things we all should be doing. We'll empathise. Let's see. Let's have that conversation to see what this New Zealand politician was up to. And after that, we'll also check the weather. Before Angela returns, we'll see what the national weather holds for us. So if that is of interest, stick around for this conversation. ABC Perth will be carrying us through till the end. I'm Ashwin Sekha. This is ABC Radio Overnights. I'll be back with you in 5 minutes' time for weather and more from New Zealand.
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0: ABC News with Mary McDonald. Good morning. The Albanese government will today announce plans to spend $145 million on building more than 200 crisis and transitional houses in Victoria. The homes will be built across Melbourne and regional Victoria to support women escaping family violence and young people experiencing or at risk of homelessness. Paul Woppert is the chief executive of homelessness charity Melbourne City Mission. He says young people make up 10% of the homelessness population, but only take up 3% of available beds.
1: There are so many young people who are forced into homelessness from family violence mostly, but they're also trapped in a housing system that's been designed largely for adults. It's critical to make sure that we've got crisis beds every night.
0: The federal government is preventing enrolments into a graduate diploma that it fears is being misused by international students to prolong their stay in Australia. Isabella Tolhurst reports.
2: Transfers into the graduate diploma of management have surged in recent years, with the government concerned international students are using it as a vehicle to maintain their visa status. Transfers into the vet course jumped from 500 to 4,000 in 5 years, but completion rates are significantly lower than other courses. By transferring into the diploma, students don't necessarily need to apply for a new visa. The Labor government will effectively shut down the course by preventing providers from commencing new students. It's the first use of the government's new course cancellation powers designed to prevent misuse of the visa system.
0: A former V-Line chief executive is among five people who have been sentenced over a corruption scandal involving the awarding of major contracts within V-Line and Metro to cleaning company TransClean. Melissa Brown reports.
3: James Pinder has been sentenced to 2 years and 8 months in jail and faces potential deportation after admitting to misconduct in public office and receiving secret commissions. Pinder was sacked as V-Line CEO.

0: after his appearance before a public inquiry into the matter and charged with misconduct in public office. The court heard he had established an undeclared relationship with TransClean boss George Haratos and corruptly received $330,000, influencing him to favour TransClean. The bulk of those funds were used to purchase a home in Williamstown after he was refused a bank loan. Four others were also sentenced after pleading guilty to their part in the corruption scandal.
1: Humanitarian assistance continues to arrive in Nepal for survivors of last week's flash flood that killed more than 1,200 people and left more than 4,000 still missing, including 38 Australians. South Asia correspondent Rachel Clayton has the latest.
2: Nepali authorities say around 20,000 homes will need to be rebuilt in safer locations after last week's glacier collapse sent ice, rock and mud sweeping through the country's border region with China. Search and rescue operations are continuing with more than 9,000 Nepali army troops deployed alongside personnel from India, China and South Korea. Teams are focusing on hydropower project tunnels where hundreds of people are believed to be trapped. Australia will also send 15 specialist operators to support the search. Meanwhile, attention is turning to humanitarian needs with tens of thousands of displaced people, including children, in need of clean water, sanitation and nutritious food.
1: To sport, and in the AFL, Hawthorn has stunned Fremantle, beating the minor premiers by 32 points in the qualifying final in Perth. Clint Wheeldon reports.
3: The Hawks are now one step from a grand final, earning a berth in a prelim with a brilliant performance against the Dockers. A record Fremantle home crowd of 59,446 packed Perth Stadium and saw Luke Jackson kick Freo's first. And then their side remained without another major until the third term. Hawthorn were more physical and better organised, inflicting Freo's first loss in Perth for 2026. James Sisley was outstanding for the Hawks in defence. The Dockers were kept to just 5 goals for the game, while Nick Watson, Dylan Moore and Jack Gunston booted 2 each for the Hawks. Freo is now still without a finals win since 2022. They'll take on the winner of the Cats Blues elimination final next weekend. Clint Wheeldon, ABC Sport, Perth.
1: To the weather now, there's a strong wind warning for the East Gippsland coast. For the state, patchy morning fog about the north. Partly cloudy with isolated patchy showers about the coasts and ranges during the morning. Cloud and showers increasing and extending from the west during the afternoon and evening. A mild to warm day. For Melbourne, partly cloudy, the very high chance of showers, most likely in the evening, with a top today of 18 degrees. Tomorrow, showers 19, a shower or two on Sunday 17. Monday, a shower or two 15. Tuesday, partly cloudy, also 15. Right now in Melbourne, it's 7 degrees. ABC News.
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5: All right, we're workshopping this morning. We are trying to develop a new concept, which is that you take the people mentioned in songs and you turn them into a film. Here's another text. Movie cast list should include Billie Jean, Jumping Jack Flash, Lovely Rita, and Jack and Diane. That's from Leroy in Penrith. Yeah, those are the classics. I would also add Paul, the real estate novelist, and Roxanne after putting out the red light. There's more. There's a whole cast of characters, but I guess if we have too many, how do you tell this story in a 90-minute film? Unless it's a war story, you know, like a Saving Private Ryan where you can have lots of side characters. So, yeah, let's keep workshopping this idea. This has come in anonymously, though. Good morning. I have really been thinking about your suggestion about the film involving characters from songs. My just waking up brain considered this deeply and concluded that they would likely be short films aligned with a 3 to 4 minute song, at which point I realized, isn't that what music videos are? Oh gosh, this is all blown up in our faces, hasn't it? They are. They're already out there, but maybe they're right. They're 3 minute short films. Okay. Idea cancelled. We're moving on. Sorry to get your hopes up. Let's add, Stu, do we have national weather this morning? Okay. We'll try and bring up some national weather very soon. And then we will also check in with Angela. In fact, while Angela is here, why don't we continue with the tales of New Zealand? Hello, Angela. Back again.
6: Hello. You know what I've been doing in that break is looking up the How to Make Gravy movie. There really was a movie. I don't know how I missed it. It just shows you how isolated I am here in New Zealand from great Australian pop culture moments. Hugo Weaving was in the movie. Oh, so wow. That's my weekend taken care of. I'm very, very excited. Thank you to that listener.

0: Costner that tipped me off to that. So there is literally a movie called How to Make Gravy. So there you go, released in 2024, and it is based on the Paul Kelly song. So thank you very much. Happy days for me. I'll be able to sit my sons down and introduce them to a bit of their cultural heritage. I often lament, Ashwin, at Christmas time in New Zealand is when I get most homesick, believe it or not, because you never hear How to Make Gravy on the radio, on the wireless. And it's just not a song that's very popular here in New Zealand, and people don't really understand how much of a cultural touchstone it is. So this will be a way to for my sons to learn more about their Aussie heritage. I will make them.
1: It's a bittersweet song, but we need it in our lives. Angela, I'll come back to you in just one moment. Sam Connor is a meteorologist at the Bureau, and he joins you now. Hello, Sam.
2: How are you this morning?
1: I'm good, thanks, Sam. Tell us what the weather holds.
2: I've got some weather
1: for us today.
2: I do have some weather for you this morning. So there's a couple of things going on across the country. We have a large ridge which is giving us stable weather across the northern part of the country, but we do have a low developing across South Australia, which is bringing some showers and thunderstorms through there. So as I start a little tour around the country, we're in Canberra this morning. It's a lovely 5 degrees this morning, but heading for a top of 18 degrees there. No rainfall expected though, and there's going to be beautiful and sunny in Sydney today, heading for a top of 23 degrees. And if you're heading further afield out in Cobar, you can expect a top of 25 degrees and sunny out there today. In Queensland, if you happen to be in Brisbane, you're heading for a top of 31 degrees, so getting pretty warm up there at the moment for this time of year. But even if you head further afield in towards Emerald, for instance, it's still sunny, but heading for a top of 33 degrees. As I continue around, we go to Darwin in the Northern Territory. It's still 33 degrees there, but you could pick up a shower during this afternoon. And if you're lucky enough to be in the Red Centre in Alice Springs, heading for a top of 32 to get today, but with that little low starting to develop in South Australia, just a little bit of cloud expected through there. Over in Western Australia, we do have a little front which is going to come through just to the south of Perth and into the southwest land division this morning. That's generating just a shower or two, particularly for the Perth region and into that southern portion of the state. So a top of 20 forecast for there with a shower or two. But if you're up further north, so in Karratha, you're heading for a top of 31 degrees, but no rain in forecast there. In South Australia, things do get a little bit more thunderstormy, and we do have rain and thunderstorms forecast for pretty much everywhere north of, well, a good chunk of the state north of about Adelaide and across into the west of the state there. We do have showers on the forecast for Adelaide itself, heading for a top of 21 degrees, and you could get a rumble of thunder around lunchtime today. If you're down in the south, though, we've still got some of that cloud coming through. You could get some showers increasing during the day, particularly into the evening, and heading for a top of 17 degrees. And last but not least is Tasmania. So it is definitely going to be cooler down there today. We've seen some showers and thunderstorms move through. The winds have eased back, which is good news. It is cloudy today in Hobart and heading for a top of 15 degrees. And up on the north coast on Wynyard, it's 14 degrees with some showers increasing during the day. And that's the weather we've got for Australia today.
1: Sounds like a lovely day, Sam. I'm wondering, if you're looking at a lovely, calm, blue sky day, what's a good song? What's a good weather song to listen to enjoy the clouds go by?
2: I'm all about Mr. Blue Sky by ELI.
1: Oh, that's good. I love it. That's quite calming as well. Sam, thanks for your...
2: Yeah. Not a problem. Thank you.
1: Thank you for your time, Sam. Mr. Blue Sky. Angela, what's your go-to weather song?
0: Do you know which one I love? Because it sums up Dunedin weather in particular, four seasons in one day. There's a reason Neil Finn wrote that song. It was literally inspired, I think, by real events he had experienced. So that's my weather song. I'm very jealous and homesick listening to all the Aussie weather temperatures. I think I can just hear more freezing, driving, cold rain starting to fall in Dunedin, which is tracking with our spring weather. There's an old saying in New Zealand: when the days get longer, the winter gets stronger. We have certainly found that this week. It was snowing here on Monday. So.
1: Wow. Well, New Zealand can be physically icy, but it can also be morally icy as well. Sometimes people steal things that should just never be touched.
0: Yes, they do. And very, very bad karma come into the way of whoever is responsible for this. Police in northern New Zealand, so in Northland, they're looking for an alleged thief, Ashwin.

0: who managed somehow to unbolt a 1.4-metre tall sculpture from outside an art gallery, then make his getaway on a bicycle, on a push bike, with the artwork tucked under his arm. So the artwork itself is called Te Ore Toru, and it is made from a big slab of Pohutukawa wood. So Pohutukawa is that iconic, they call it the Kiwi Christmas tree. If you're ever in New Zealand in the summer, you will know they're big trees that have those gorgeous red flowers. So it was made from a big slab of Pohutukawa. It had glass inlays, Ashwin, representing what else but three native New Zealand birds, the keraru, the tui, and the piwakawaka, which is our Māori name for our version of the wagtail. So police say the thief appears to have arrived prepared, managed to unscrew the actual sculpture, which was bolted to a big piece of rock, quite quickly, and make off with it, evading CCTV as well, which is outside of the art gallery. So police are saying it looks very much like a lot of planning went into it. The gallery itself and the artists, of course, absolutely devastated by the theft and have issued a no questions asked plea for its return. What's interesting about this one, Ashwin, is, well, quite often, and it probably happens in Australia, and it's happening more and more frequently, that there'll be public artworks and sculptures stolen, but more often than not, it is because they are made of bronze. So what will happen is people will steal the sculptures to try and sell at scrap metal yards, because the value is in the copper or the bronze that the actual sculpture has made out of. This particular theft is interesting because there essentially is no commercial or material value to it. It's made of wood and glass inlays. So police are sort of scratching their heads, and the gallery as well, as to why someone would steal it. It's very distinctive. I can't imagine that you could sort of pop it on something like Facebook Marketplace and try and sell it. So people have no idea why it was stolen. Is it now in someone's living room? We don't know. So that sort of adds to the mystery and the frustration about it. But it's just one in a long line of public sculpture thefts. They leave Dunedin's one alone, though. We have here in Dunedin not beautiful slabs of Pohutukawa with inlays of native birds. We have our iconic art sculpture, which is giant teeth. Molars, to be exact, is Dunedin's famous, or should that be infamous, public art sculpture, which were attacked by a vandal a few years back, but they were repaired. So no one wants the giant teeth.
1: No. Well, that's certainly something to chew on, Angela. So we'll see.
0: Yes.
1: Moving on with the story. Actually, I wonder, do you reckon it's – why wasn't the kakapo featured on that Pohutukawa board you mentioned?
0: Well, that's a very good point too. Maybe it was a protest.
1: Exactly.
0: The kakapo wasn't on there, although the kakapo, quite a big bird. You would probably need a slab of wood that's higher than 1.4 metres to fit the kakapo on. So maybe that is why they didn't take it. But, yes, good point, good point. Although I think they're banned, don't they? Every year, you know, we have the Bird of the Year voting contest. I think from memory they've stopped allowing the kakapo to be up to take the crown. So you're not even allowed to vote for it anymore because it gets so many votes.
1: Yeah, that's fair. That's fair. It's honorary. It's an honorary victor of the competition. Now it's time for second place in the New Zealand Bird Awards. Now, we had been talking about the beehive, New Zealand's parliament. Apparently, some of the politicians get a little bit bored in there. What have they been doing?
0: Well, this is an interesting story, isn't it? There was a big controversy this week about a particular thing that New Zealand politician was doing. Well, and I mean, look, to be fair, question times for any parliament can drag on, can't they, Ashwin? I don't even know how sometimes they keep themselves a week sitting there. But this wasn't so much a major political scandal, but still, Labor MP Deborah Russell was spotted this week during question time in the Beehive guessing.
1: Okay.
0: So obviously it's all broadcast live. The question time, and there was a few people that spotted her sitting in question time, happily knitting away. And that prompted people to ask her whether or not this was an appropriate use of taxpayer funds for an MP to be sitting there knitting. God love her. It turns out knitting in Parliament is actually allowed. So the Speaker of the House was questioned about this, and a subsequent Speaker's ruling confirmed that MPs can knit, Ashwin, while Parliament is sitting. They cannot, however, knit while actually sitting in a ministerial chair overseeing legislation. But if you are a backbencher and question time is going on, you are allowed to knit. So Ginny Anderson herself was asked about it, and she said, look, I do it because it's actually quite mindful relaxation. I'm sitting there for many, many hours at a time. Sometimes it's a bit hard to kind of stay awake and keep in tune with what everyone's saying. So I knit. Some MPs, she pointed out, doom scroll on their phones, which she doesn't do. Mm. And she says, yes, I knit. That's absolutely fine because it is relaxation for her. And she said it calms her down. And she says that she finds it easier to concentrate on what's been said and what's been debated on the floor while she is knitting. Okay. So there you go. I'm in her corner. Look, I've recently taken up knitting myself. I'm teaching myself to knit, and I do find it is quite a nice way to sort of calm your brain down, but I believe that it improves concentration as yeah. well.
1: I guess her argument was it's all a bit of political theatre anyway. I might as well make a cardigan out of it while I'm doing
0: it. Well, this is it. Good for her. She said the funniest thing was that she's a terrible knitter yeah. and she never actually manages to produce anything of a wearable standard, and she literally just does it to make it easier to concentrate. So she was a bit bemused by what all the fuss yeah. was about. But it was interesting to find out that it is actually legal. So she had a loophole there. She said, no, I'm legally allowed to do this. Thank you very much.
1: She makes her case well. Angela, thanks for your time today.
0: Kia ora.
1: Kia ora to Angela Cumming, your overnight correspondent in New Zealand. A plea has arrived in the text message line. Good morning, Ashwin. Don't cancel the idea. I think it has to be a 90-minute movie about people leaving on a jet plane for a wedding at the Chapel of Love in Margaritaville. I love it. There's so many good characters that could be turned into a movie. Someone had mentioned earlier in the text message line the characters from Penny Lane, the Beatles song, and Mary from Let It Be. There's some good song characters out there, but definitely Gina and Tommy from Bon Jovi have to make it in there, don't they?
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1: Brian has got taken a dark twist. The parliamentary knitter reminds me of Madame Lafarge, who knitted while watching beheadings during the French Revolution. Well, what a juxtaposition that is, Brian. I hadn't even heard about that. But that's why you have a text message line, so that you can find out the quirky trivia of life. Now, one thing that is perhaps not so quirky is how dark social media algorithms rhythms can get. They bring out our most hateful and addictive side, and that's what they're trained to do, because that's how they make money, by getting us to focus and be outraged. This concept of the manosphere has been turning up because a lot of young men in particular are being radicalized by their algorithms and shown content that is just designed to make them angry. David Cody from the Top Stories podcast explains.
3: Do you want to hit rewind on social media? Go back in time to when it was full of updates from your friends and you could actually reach the end of the feed. It could make doom scrolling less of a time suck, but would you really want to miss out on those funny prank videos or AI slop or content from friends of friends and businesses in your area or from a company you searched for just once and everything else that pops up next? There's a proposal that could, as they describe it, fix our feeds, and it's not just to get rid of the cat videos. Chanel Contos is a consent advocate who speaks about respect peaceful relationships. She's worried about all the misogynist manosphere content filling social media that's influencing young men and undermining education in schools about sexual consent.
4: 5 years ago, when I researched the prevalence and culture driving sexual violence in Australian schools, I truly believed that consent education was the best way we as a society could prevent normalised teen-on-teen sexual violence. Now, I recognise that this consent education in schools is fighting an uphill battle. A yearly class on consent has little hope of effecting change when an addictive content-producing machine targeted at teens who ingest it for hours a day is preaching a contradictory message.
3: She's told the National Press Club it's the social media algorithms that are to blame.
4: Young men online seeking community, belonging and self-improvement advice are targeted with content that blames women for their misfortune and reinstates harmful and outdated gendered roles, like that women shouldn't leave the house without their male partner, or that they shouldn't hold jobs or own their own money. We're talking about content that promotes the idea that it's okay for men to pressure their partners into sexual acts.
3: So she says it's time to make the algorithms opt in, as in you wouldn't be on it unless you specifically asked for it. But how do the algorithms work? Well, the details are a trade secret for platforms like YouTube, Facebook, TikTok and Instagram. But they're automated and pick which posts, videos and other content you see. Could a switch to an opt-in system really happen? The Treasurer, Jim Chalmers, has indicated he wants to do something.
5: I think like most Australians, and I think particularly most Australian parents, I find it really disturbing. The rubbish that is fed to our kids and to our population more broadly with these algorithms.
3: But the government stopped short of backing an algorithm opt-in approach. It's working on what's called a digital duty of care, which would be a legal obligation on platforms to identify and reduce foreseeable risks of harm to their users. Dan Angus is a professor at the Queensland University of Technology. He sees an alternate to the opt-in proposal where there are still algorithms, but they have a different mission.
6: We could design algorithms to actually deliver content which is the corrective for that, and so it's actually more pro-social content that ranks higher. If we were to actually be able to design algorithms that privilege that kind of content within someone's feed. Now, that's something that social media companies have certainly got no interest in right now, and that's where they need the push from government in terms of legislating what is that positive duty in terms of the design of those fundamental algorithms at their heart.
3: Last month, Meta, which runs Facebook and Instagram, agreed to pay $18 billion after settling a US lawsuit which alleged it had hooked a generation of teens on social media. It agreed to give teens the choice to ditch the algorithm and switch instead to a chronological feed. But there's no guarantee that will be extended to Australia.
1: That was David Cody from the Top Stories podcast. How nasty do our algorithms get, don't they? You know, because when was the last time your algorithm showed you Ebony and Ivory or the Live Aid concert or the Wiggles? It's not. It's the angry stuff. It's people making us mad. It's the world we live in. We have to fight back in whatever way we can. But we don't have too much time here on Overnights to do that because the news is approaching. Why don't we end slightly sweetly with some U2? This is Street of Dreams.

0: That's you too, Street of Dreams. You have been listening to ABC Radio Overnights. I'm Ashwin Seeker. Thanks for your time this morning. Let's get some news.
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0: ABC News with Mary McDonald. Good morning. The states and territories have mobilised to call for urgent federal action as new data reveals the number of aged care patients stranded in public hospitals has risen by about 50% in 1 year. Here's National Health reporter Stephanie Dalzell.
1: Figures collated by the states and territories show there are now more than 3,700 aged care patients languishing in public hospitals across the country, an increase of about 50% since last September. State and Territory Health Ministers will enter a meeting with their federal counterpart Mark Butler today, calling for urgent action. The meeting's chair, New South Wales Health Minister Ryan Park, says it's frustrating.
2: I'm really angry about it because it's having a big impact.
1: The federal government says it's pledged an additional 5,000 beds a year by 2029 as part of a $3.7 billion package.
0: Service providers are welcoming a federal government funding boost to build more crisis accommodation in Victoria, but say wraparound support is still the gold standard. $145 million will be spent on housing across Melbourne and regional Victoria for women escaping family violence and young people experiencing or at risk of homelessness. After becoming homeless at 15 years old, Sienna Sedgman received help from an organisation that provides specific long-term support to young people. She says that's what changes lives.
3: Obviously, different services serve people with different needs, but there is nowhere near enough models where there's actually long-term housing support and long-term career support and personal support.
0: The death toll from last week's flash flood on the Nepal-Tibet border has grown to more than 1,200, with more than 4,000 still missing, including 38 Australians. South Asia correspondent Rachel Clayton reports.
4: It's been more than a week since a glacier collapse in the Himalayas sent ice, rock and mud sweeping through the country's border region with China. Nepali authorities say at least 20,000 homes will need to be rebuilt in new, safer locations. Search and rescue efforts are largely focused on six hydropower project sites where hundreds of people are believed to be trapped. Rescue teams from India, China and South Korea are helping drain water from the tunnels and conduct controlled blasts to allow excavators inside. Meanwhile, attention is turning to the growing humanitarian need, with UNICEF warning at least 22,000 children urgently need safe drinking water and better sanitation.
0: Lacklustre winter snowfall has forced a number of Victoria's most popular ski resorts to wrap up their seasons a month early. Olivia Sanders reports.
5: Ski resorts at Mount Buller and Falls Creek have confirmed they'll wrap up their snow seasons on Sunday, weeks ahead of the traditional October closing weekend. It follows an announcement earlier this week that Mount Hotham will also finish its season this week, citing mild temperatures and high rainfall. Lower resorts at Mount Selwyn and Mount Baw already shut down operations for the season a fortnight ago. The premature closures come as Victoria recorded its warmest winter since records began, and some regions their worst winter snowfall levels in decades.
0: To sport, and in the AFL, Hawthorn has stunned minor premiers Fremantle with a convincing 10-12-72 to 5-10-40 victory in their qualifying final in Perth, earning a home preliminary final. The Dockers started fast with Luke Jackson kicking the first of the match, but Hawthorn quickly gained control with their relentless pressure and ball movement. The Hawks now advance straight to a preliminary final at the MCG, while the Dockers must regroup and win through the semi-finals to keep their premiership campaign alive. Hawks star Jarman Impey says his side was confident coming into the match.
6: We knew that we had it coming tonight, but we felt confident internally. I suppose that's cliche, right? But you finished top four, so you come in confident. We've had the wins on the board to feel confident. We've been able to win in different facets of the game all year. So yeah, it was pleasing to come over and play well and to win.
0: Japanese tennis player Naomi Osaka has beaten Czech player Katerina Siniaková in the second round of the US Open. Osaka fired down 11 aces in the 6-2, 5-7, 6-1 victory. Eighth seed Iga Świątek cruised past Nadia Podoroska in straight sets. The Belgian player Elise Mertens and Americans Amanda Anisimova and Madison Keys also managed victories. To the weather now, there's a strong wind warning for the East Gippsland coast. For the state, patchy morning fog about the north, partly cloudy with isolated patchy showers about the coasts and ranges during the morning, cloud and showers increasing and extending from the west during the afternoon. For Melbourne, partly cloudy, the very high chance of showers most likely this evening, with a top today of 18 degrees. Tomorrow, showers and 19 degrees then. Right now in Melbourne, it's 7 degrees. ABC News.
7: Good morning, welcome to AM. I'm Rachel Mealy, coming to you from the lands of the Turrbal and Yuggera people in Brisbane. More than a week on from the catastrophic Nepal floods, many villages remain completely isolated, including locations where Australians went missing. More than 1,200 people have died and 38 Australians remain unaccounted for. The ABC has flown over and visited some of the worst affected areas to see what's left. Correspondent Meghna Bali reports from Nepal's Rasua district.
8: From Kathmandu, it takes less than an hour to reach some of the worst hit flood areas. The further north we fly, towards the border with Tibet, the more the road below us disappears. From up here, the geography of this disaster becomes clearer. Green Himalayan slopes give way to kilometres of grey mud and debris. We fly over Timure, then follow the river towards Siabrubesi.
9: It's quite confronting to see this disaster from this height and so close up. It's one thing to try and understand it from a laptop, but flying over it like this, it's absolutely devastating how little trace of life is left in these areas anymore.
8: This stretch matters deeply to families back in Australia. Himalayan Glacier Adventures says 10 of its missing Australian clients were travelling between this area and the border crossing into Tibet when the flood hit. Their families have been urging authorities to put more resources into searching the region. And Australia is now stepping up its involvement by sending in drone specialists to help map and search terrain that's difficult to reach on foot.
10: Their deployment was in response to Australia's ongoing offers of assistance to Nepal.
8: In Siabrubesi, helicopters are still bringing in food, medicine and rescue crews because there's no functioning roads for vehicles. Rik Singh Lama was here when the flood came.

0: description about the trapped persons.
1: So far, no one has been found alive.
0: The rescue team are trying to extract them.
2: Yeah.
0: They are trying their best. They are regularly trying, so we believe they can be survived there.
1: In recent days, three bodies have been recovered from the site. They've been flown by helicopter to nearby Trishuli, where they can be identified and eventually returned to their families. Manish is still waiting. So too are the families of 38 missing Australians. But more than a week after the flood, the scale of the challenge is devastatingly clear. This is Meghna Bali reporting for AM.
3: The Coalition's plan to smash the illegal tobacco trade has pushed Australia's vaping laws back into the spotlight. Vapes can only be legally sold at pharmacies, but with government data estimating more than 95% of vapes sold are illicit, the opposition and some public health experts argue it's time for a new approach. Matt Bamford reports.
4: For years, Australian authorities have tried to land a knockout blow on illicit tobacco and vapes, but the lucrative black market, now thought to be worth up to $6 billion, continues to boom in more ways than one.
5: We've had two firebombings in the Vega Electric, one at Maria and one down at Eden.
4: David Allen runs a hotel on the New South Wales south coast and has seen the impact firsthand.
5: The criminality and lawlessness that we're seeing, it's just sickening.
4: He sells legal tobacco in the bottle shop at his pub and claims he's also losing thousands of dollars to criminals. He supports the Coalition's latest tobacco policy, which includes creating a regulated market for adults to buy nicotine pouches and vapes, also known as e-cigarettes, replacing Labor's pharmacy-only model.
5: We've got to get control back of this market. We can't outsource it to the criminals. You know, we're seeing, you know, legal businesses basically shut their doors because they're being undercut by the underworld, and consumers, you know, people who choose to smoke or vape, God knows what they are smoking or vaping, because there's no quality control.
4: Government data shows more than 95% of all e-cigarette products sold in Australia are illicit. Sydney University public health expert Egg Jegasothy says it makes Labor's current policy of restricting vape sales to pharmacies redundant.
6: The reason we have restrictions on vapes is so that we can control the products that are out there.
4: Dr. Jegasothy welcomes the Coalition's approach and points to countries like the UK and New Zealand, where vapes are used to help smokers quit cigarettes.
6: The policies as they are now are not working for the people who are actually using these products. And that's something that's been missing from the discussion and missing from the decision-making in all of this.
4: But health groups are divided. The Australian Medical Association, Cancer Council Australia and the Australian Council on Smoking and Health, or ACOSH, all reject the proposal. ACOSH CEO Laura Hunter.
7: This is a disappointing and dangerous policy approach being taken by the Coalition. It will not protect Australians, but it will cause more harm, more addiction and more deaths. The settings that we have in Australia have delivered some of the lowest smoking rates in the world, and we're now seeing daily vaping use amongst young people coming down. That's what good public health policy does.
4: She argues the lessons from overseas models are not clear-cut.
7: New Zealand's figures show daily vaping among 15 to 17-year-olds rising from 2.6% 5 years ago to 13.6%. after that introduction of the retail model. And if kids pick up a vape, they're five times more likely to go on to cigarettes. I mean, it's an absolute joke. These are not public health success stories that we should be importing from other countries.
3: ACOSH CEO Laura Hunter, Matt Bamford reporting. For the past decade, a group of conservationists has been working to reintroduce locally extinct native species like bilbies and quolls back into a protected area in northwestern New South Wales. The team at Wild Deserts is celebrating its 10th anniversary and has some lofty goals for the future. Bill Ormond reports from Cameron Corner.
8: Popping into the night, a bilby takes his first steps into the wild at Sturt National Park.
9: Freedom!
8: It's joining 400 other bilbies in the area as part of the Wild Deserts project. The goal is to rejuvenate a desert ecosystem Professor Richard Kingsford says has been devastated by introduced feral predators.
10: We've got the worst extinction record of any country in the world. The combination of cats, foxes and too many rabbits basically obliterated many of these species from this landscape.
8: The team has spent the last decade fencing off and eradicating feral pests from two 4x5 kilometre areas which are designed to keep predators out. They've successfully reintroduced and bred six species inside the fenced off areas,

0: including burrowing bettongs, crest-tailed mulgaras, western quolls and bandicoots. And outside those areas, they've re-released some of those animals into a 100-square-kilometre area they've called a wild training zone. That area has some feral cats, but their numbers are kept under control.
1: Not only have we done all of those things related to the species, but I think we've built this incredible network of people who are engaged and involved in the project in so many different ways. And that has built a strength that I didn't even expect to achieve in 10 years.
0: Dr. Rebecca West is the project's principal ecologist. She says recent heavy rainfall has illustrated the impact of these reintroduced species.
1: We're getting fantastic plant responses because every tiny digging pit that that bandicoot or bilby or bettong has made has collected seeds, it's collected water.
0: It hasn't gone unnoticed for National Parks Area Manager Jamie Norris, who says working alongside the Wild Deserts team is a career highlight.
2: Undoubtedly, there's been changes in the environment. So you find a lot of plant species that are rarer to come across in other parts of the park that are actually far more common within the enclosed areas. A lot of those changes are very subtle and it's very difficult to detect those changes. But literally at a landscape scale, you can start to see the differences.
0: It's one of the reasons the New South Wales Environment Minister, Penny Sharp, recently signed off on another decade of funding.
3: Just seeing these animals being released and now breeding and being part of the landscape again is just probably one of the highlights of my time as the minister.
0: Rebecca West says they're looking at their next challenge, which could be their greatest, using the formula they're developing here and applying it to other projects, not just in national parks, but possibly neighbouring pastoral properties too.
1: I hope that we are leaving something that in future generations they'll be able to look back on and be like, wow, those guys did a really epic job and thank God someone did something about it so that we're not just reading in history books about all the animals that once went extinct and are no longer here.
4: That's Early AM. I'm Rachel Mealy. It's 6:15. Steve Martin on ABC Ballarat.
5: Good morning. It is Friday morning. Steve Martin here through until 9 o'clock. And our lines are open. The SMS is, of course, available. It is working. I've checked. So 0467 842 722 for texts and for calls 1300 303 468. Already an SMS, and I didn't hear this because I was just putting all the last bits and pieces together. Morning, Steve. Do you know why the devastating situation in Nepal is summarised on ABC News as flash flooding or floods, without mention of a catastrophic glacial collapse that caused it? Climate scientists have predicted this and stuff. Stuff is getting real. It does us no favours to ignore the obvious. Anyway, happy Friday and cheers, says B. Thank you, B, for your SMS. And I'm not sure what the official... Usually we have a decision at some level in the organisation about how to phrase certain things so it's consistent. I don't know if that decision's been made or not at this point. So we can see if we can find out at some point during the morning. Rural news is coming up. As it does, we'll go through travel, traffic and weather, and it is a bit of a cool start around the place. Rural News is looking at the availability of overseas workers coming in for the harvest. Apparently a few contractors are getting a little bit concerned about potential staff shortage for this season. So that's on our agenda. Anniversary tracks to come. We will have a paper chase segment as we do, and a bit of Friday sport on the program as per usual. And, of course, always time for you on the talkback line and via the SMS.
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5: First up, we can deal with trains fairly quickly. Green tick, nothing listed for Ballarat Line trains. Green tick, nothing listed for Geelong and Warrnambool services. And on the Bendigo Line, green tick and nothing listed. On the highways, it's a little more complex. Now, if you're on the Western Highway and leaving Ballarat towards the city, just be aware there's been a collision near the underpass for the Bungaree-Creswick Road. So just past Lee Creek, traffic is a bit slow through there. It's listed as being under control. But I can see that traffic has and does need to get to slow down to get past that incident. Not sure of the details of the incident at this point, but it's certainly showing up in the traffic data. Now, once you get past that, it's fairly clear run all the way down until just before Hopkins Road, where a bit of light congestion creeps in. Patchy light stuff on the Deer Park Bypass and the Ring Road. The Westgate's pretty good run in and over the bridge. On the Princes Freeway, light to moderate, but much more light and kind of patchy, and around Williams Landing, Laverton, so not so much at the Hoppers Crossing this morning, so a bit lighter than usual. West through the Ring Road at Geelong to Warrnambool and the Midland Highway, those roads all travelling pretty well. Sunraysia, Glenelg, Hamilton, Pyrenees Highways, all without issue or incident. I'll just keep an eye on that collision that's just to the east of Ballarat and see if I can get some more details in the next little bit. So onto some weather information. As I said, it's a bit of a cool start across the region. There's a little bit in some rainfall gauges in Western Victoria, but not many in our listening area at this hour of the morning. 0.2 for Ben Nevis, there's 1.4 in the gauge at Cape Otway. Mount Gellibrand, 0.4, Mount William, 0.6. 0.2 for Westmeath, there's also 0.8 at Warrnambool, and Ballarat has 0.2. Sheoaks also has 0.2. And that's about it, so not much. 1.7 degrees in Horsham, Stawell 5, 3 Ararat, Ben Nevis 3, Cape Otway 10 degrees. For Hamilton 7.5, Mortlake 7.5 as well, Mount Gellibrand 5, Mount William 1 degree. In Portland 11, Warrnambool 8.8, 5.5 for Westmere, Ballarat 0.6 at the airport. It's about 7 on our weather station. Sheoaks is 5 degrees for the portable stations. Cressy 3.8, Balan is 3.3, and Daylesford is 2 degrees currently. Now, the weather radar is pretty much clear for Western Victoria, but you can see the start of some wet weather starting coming in just towards the border region around Murray Bridge and Renmark, so starting to move through. Cloudy with a very high chance of showers, most likely late this afternoon into this evening. Northerlies up to 35 kilometres an hour with that. 13 in Ballarat, 12 in Daylesford, 15 for Colac, 17 for Maryborough today. Ararat 16, Stawell 16, Hamilton 16, Mortlake 17, along the coast Portland and Warrnambool 17. If you're heading to Melbourne 18, Geelong and Bendigo 17, Horsham also 17. And everywhere, showers increasing. Now, tomorrow, very high chance of showers morning and afternoon. Thunderstorm in the morning, possibly severe with damaging winds. Damaging winds are possible in the west. North-northwesterlies at 40 k's, turning westerly to 45 in the late morning, then easing to 35 k's by the late afternoon, and 12 to 14. So a windy and wet day tomorrow. Medium chance of showers Sunday, westerlies at 25 k's, light in the evening, 13 to 15 and cloudy. And then on Monday, cloudy with a medium chance of showers in the morning, west-southwesterlies tending south-southwesterly under around 20 to 25 k's, and 12 to 14. We'll talk to the Weather Bureau after our 7:30 local news, right on 21 past 6. In rural news, harvest contractors are growing increasingly concerned about looming staff shortages for harvest across the country this year in the wake of the federal government implementing significant changes to overseas visas. UK farmer Alex Coggan is one of the skilled workers still waiting for his visa to be approved months after applying. Petra Oates spoke to Alex all the way from England about some of his frustrations.
6: For the last 2 years, I've been on the working holiday visa. When you're from the UK, you're exempt from the number of days that you work. So it used to be that your first visa, you had to do 88 days to claim your second visa and then 6 months to get your third. That's been exempt now on the Commonwealth Agreement. So this year, I have applied for my working holiday visa back in July. I'm now 6 weeks into waiting for my visa, due to come back out to Australia in 6 weeks, and I haven't heard a single thing about whether I'm getting the visa. And to put it into context, my first two visas, I got back within 20 minutes of applying. And this has been, I know so many guys and girls that are coming across to Australia this season again, and they have applied the same time as me. Some people have had them back within an hour or two have been applied for. There's guys that are still waiting from June time. There's guys that are still waiting from May time for the visas to come back. And, you know, at this point, we've got our prospective employers ones in to know when we're coming across to Australia, and we cannot give them a date as to when we're going to start. It's anyone's guess. And it makes it difficult for booking flights as well and things like that. Flights are like going up in cost by the day sort of thing. And it's, we're just stuck in limbo. And obviously harvest is around the corner. And nobody really knows what the situation is and where to go from here, really.
7: And Alex, just to get into the specifics of it, what subclass visa are you on? Is it a 417 working holiday visa?
6: Yes. So, yeah, that'll be a subclass 417 working holiday visa for ourselves from the UK.
7: What are your next steps? Is this just sort of a waiting game for you? I've been having a chat to a few harvesting contractors that have gone to immigration lawyers and tried to get some answers from our ministers. Is there any real avenues for you guys to go to, or are you just waiting?
6: It's just a waiting game, and on the off chance on Friday night, I went through the whole immigration website and then got to the Foreign Affairs Minister page and sent them a sort of form through to basically air my concerns that, you know, agriculture is not a job where you can just drop on any time. You need to be knowing when you can go across, and I personally think there should be something in place for agricultural employees to be fast-tracked to come across to Australia, especially in harvest. But again, I've not heard anything back from there since, so it's just going to be a waiting game, I think.
7: Look, it's been an interesting conversation to have in isolation for the ag industry, but also against the backdrop of an upcoming state election for us here in the state of Victoria and a larger national and federal conversation. But it is against a political backdrop where migration is a huge discussion in Australia at the moment. I know it's a massive discussion in the UK at the moment as well. Do you think this is sort of a crossover where politics and social politics has become a little bit too involved with the agricultural industry? Where do you sort of sit on that side of things?
6: You know, agriculture is an important industry across the world, and certainly in the UK we face staff shortages and we need to get staff from wherever we can. And I think, yeah, it needs looking into as to if you genuinely come into work and come in to do and support the industry, it should be kind of live and let live, I think. In my eyes, we need all the help we can get in the industry, and I think politics always gets in the way. You know, it's easy to farm when your paper's the field and your pen's a plough. But when you actually get into the reality of farming, you need to be open to these things and let people do as they need to do.
5: UK farmer and harvest worker Alex Coggan speaking with the ABC's Petra Oates from the UK. 4.5 minutes to the news coming up at 6:30. Anniversary tracks and a battle for the ages included in the anniversary tracks today. It's John Farnham and Two Strong Hearts.

0: That is John Farnham. Age of Reason was the album. 88 was the year, and Two Strong Hearts. Rhonda liked it. It's a wonderful song to start the day. Thank you, Rhonda. Stephen Bamber has responded to the rural story. Says, Steve, we have record numbers of public servants being employed. Yeah, thank you for your SMS as well. You'll need the SMS to vote for the anniversary track this morning. I'm going to say this slowly so Pat can keep up with the typing this morning. I won't do what I did to him yesterday. It is a battle of the decades as well. Well, actually, a battle of 2 years in two different decades. 1976 versus 1982, effectively. And the options are Bee Gees, Kiki D, Steve Miller Band, or Survivor. So they're your anniversary track options. It turns out it is a battle between 1976 and 1982. We'll see where the votes go. It's 6:30.
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0: Good morning. This is ABC Ballarat, Bendigo and Southwest Victoria News. I'm Charlotte Wilkes. The Supreme Court has heard the man who killed his farm stay host in her central Victorian home 3 years ago maintains he has no memory of what happened. Anna McGuinness reports.
1: Timothy Loosemore was found guilty of manslaughter over the death of 60-year-old Marie Vermont in 2023. A jury found he killed the mother of three before burning down her hand-built stone house to destroy the crime scene. The Supreme Court heard yesterday 63-year-old Loosemore maintains he has no memory of what took place. His barrister told the court Loosemore takes no responsibility for Miss Vermont's death and therefore shows no remorse. Meanwhile, Miss Vermont's sons told the court the uncertainty of how their mother died is among the many devastating impacts of her loss. Loosemore will be sentenced next Friday.
0: Doctors at the Ballarat Base Hospital say they are exhausted and stressed amid high patient demand, poor working conditions and inadequate pay. Yesterday, hundreds of doctors from Ballarat Base Hospital and Bendigo Health walked off the job as part of protected industrial action. Emergency surgeries continued through the four-hour work stop. Resident doctor at Ballarat Base Hospital, Katie Ling, is calling for a fair pay offer from the state government.
2: I just think we'd be able to care for our patients a lot better and everything would run smoother if we had protected breaks, we slept proper hours, we didn't have to do unpaid overtime.
0: Premier Ben Carroll says they're working to resolve the dispute quickly, while a Grampians Health spokesperson says there are several initiatives already underway to improve patient flow and capacity at Ballarat Base Hospital. And meanwhile, the Royal Australian College of GPs says emergency departments in regional Victoria will continue to experience high demand if access to primary care in the community is not improved. RAC GP co-deputy chair and Beechworth rural doctor Christy Rodder says well-resourced general practices are critical for improved patient outcomes and reduced hospital demand. She says existing demand on hospitals would continue to get worse if GP clinics were not supported to treat patients with chronic health problems earlier.
3: And we're going to see that pressure flow onto the hospital system, so more crowding in emergency departments, more backlog of beds, more demand for residential aged care facility beds that don't exist.
0: A federal government spokesperson says it's investing in more doctors and nurses for regional areas. A 38-year-old man has been arrested and charged with drug offences after the seizure of a large quantity of cannabis. Laura Mays reports.
4: A 38-year-old man was arrested following a search of a property in Wendouree last week. Police allege inside the property, detectives found and seized 950 grams of cannabis and 14 cannabis plants and a hydroponic setup. The man was interviewed and charged this week with cultivating, trafficking and possessing cannabis. He was granted bail to appear at the Ballarat Magistrates Court at a later date. Detective Senior Sergeant Darren Tannis says profits from cannabis crop houses can be utilised to fund the commission of other significant crimes.
0: And the 114-year-old PS Canberra paddle steamer has sunk at the Echuca Moama. In an online statement, Murray River Paddle Steamers confirmed its paddle steamer, which runs day cruises on the Murray River from Echuca, struck a submerged log near the Echuca Moama Bridge about 11 a.m. on Thursday. The company says no passengers were on board and no injuries reported. Company Director Craig Burgess says the company will now look at what occurred and aim to return the boat to water. And the Bacchus Marsh Football Club says their reserves team is ineligible to participate in this year's final series after administrative oversight involving one of their coaches. The club says a dedicated reserves coach was registered as a volunteer at the start of the season but was not an AFL-accredited coach. All premiership points earned in matches won while the coach was unaccredited have been removed. And now to the weather. It's cloudy with a very high chance of showers, most likely from late this afternoon and evening. Ballarat 13, Bendigo 17 and Warrnambool 17. 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
6: 25 to 7, we are choosing an anniversary track, and it is 1976 versus 1982, effectively. Bee Gees, Kiki D, Steve Miller, or Survivor, your anniversary track options. In just a minute, we're going to have a chat to the president of the CFA Volunteers Group and member of the Grasmere CFA, John Houston. You may have heard in one of our rural stories, I think it was on Tuesday morning I played this, WorkSafe is, in inverted commas, making inquiries into the Country Fire Authority's firefighting fleet. We have heard concerns about safety with some of the CFA's fleet over quite a few years now, so we'll talk to John Houston in just a moment. As for the voting, before I get to travel, traffic and weather, fairly quick votes started coming in, thick and fast. Steve Miller, John and Avoca, Mad Mick, Steve Miller, Bee Gees for Helen, Steve Miller for Steve-O, Daryl, Bee Gees, says Bee Gees sounds good, Sally from Tamwood, Steve Miller, choosing Bee Gees today, says Lindsay, Steve Miller for Smokey, Kiki D for Shaz, Bee Gees are unreal, says Grant in Westmere, Kevin from Edgerton, I think it's voice to text again. He's not voting for Kiki D. He's voting for Kinky D. So thank you, Kevin, for your vote. Smokey's Mrs. Steve Miller. Coco for Neen from Amphitheatre. I know who you mean. Candace for the Bee Gees. Marilyn for Steve Miller Band. Bryza has listened. He says, Steve, anyone other than the Bee Gees? But you'll want one choice, then it's Steve Miller. So, yes, we don't have anyone but votes, Bryza, and you've done well. Thank you. Bee Gees for Lyndon. Steve Miller Band for Jill in Buninyong is there as well. So they're the choices. Now, I will just say, it's not just any old song picked from any old artist. It is 1976 and 1982 genuine anniversaries that relate to these particular artists. And with Kiki D, Elton is there. But if I had said Elton, it could be anything. But not this song. 1976 versus 1982. Bee Gees, Kiki D, Steve Miller, Survivor. Your anniversary track options for this morning. Travel, traffic and weather. Now, if you're heading to the station this morning, Ballarat Line has a notification, the 720 out of Melton. So Ballarat, Ararat, Maryborough trains are all okay. Geelong and Warrnambool trains, there is now a 741 Warnponds to Southern Cross reduced capacity, but still the green tick. Bendigo Line has no listings. Highways are a bit better for a Friday, a little bit quieter. Out of Melton, a good run down until Rockbank, some moderate congestion, and then it lightens up until Hopkins Road. Patchy light stuff on the Deer Park Bypass and the Ring Road. The Westgate's a good run in and over the bridge. And it's pretty good on the Princes Freeway now. It's eased a bit through Williams Landing and Laverton. Still some light congestion showing up, but nothing too bad. West of Warrnambool's okay. Midland Highway's pretty good. Hamilton Highway clear. And all the other main roads are also clear. Now, there was an earlier collision just to the east of Ballarat. Traffic is still slow near Bungaree on the Western Highway city bound. So it's just near the overpass from what I can gather. It's not very slow, but there's a bit of lighter congestion showing up through that part of the Western Highway, so just be aware of that. 13 in Ballarat, 12 in Daylesford, 15 for Colac, 17 for Maryborough, Ararat, Stall and Hamilton, 16, Mortlake, 17, Portland and Warrnambool, 17. Cloudy, high chance of showers, most likely late this afternoon into the evening. Northerlies up to 35 k's for today. If you're heading to Melbourne, 18. If you're off to Horsham, Bendigo or Geelong, 17 degrees. Tomorrow now is going to be the busy day with wind and wet weather. Very high chance of showers, most likely morning through to the afternoon. Thunderstorm in the morning, possibly severe with damaging winds. Also, damaging winds are possible in the west. North-northwesterlies at 40 k's, getting up to westerlies at 45. They will ease back to about 35 k's in the afternoon, 12 to 14 for Saturday. 13 to 15 on Sunday, medium chance of showers, westerlies at 25 k's becoming lighter. And then on Monday, medium chance of showers in the morning, west-southwesterlies tending south-southwesterly and 12 to 14 degrees.
5: From Ararat to Colac and across the Central Highlands, this is ABC Ballarat.
6: Steve Miller for Aggie and Kookaburra. Survivor is off the mark. That's from John in Skipton. Thank you, John. Jan from Warrion. Also going for Kinky D, not Kiki D. It's different. Kinky as opposed to Kiki. Dream Team, she says, with Elton. Thank you, for Jan, for that. Heather for the Bee Gees as well. Bee Gees, Kiki D, Steve Miller, survivor. Earlier this week, there was some news that WorkSafe is making inquiries into the Country Fire Authority's firefighting fleet. We have heard stories, as I mentioned, about the safety concerns of some of the fleet in recent years, as well as worries about the age of some of the trucks that are still in use. More than 200 CFA trucks across the state are over 30 years old. These inquiries were apparently started after the CFA Volunteers Group raised concerns with the safety regulator. So to find out more, the group's president is John Houston, who's our guest this morning. John, good morning.
7: Yeah, good morning. How are you going?
6: I'm all right. Why did you raise this with WorkSafe? What was the purpose of doing and making that approach?
7: Well, we felt like we weren't really getting anywhere with the government. So we sort of asked WorkSafe whether they'd have a look at it and just... Are we raising concerns to the right people? And they were keen to have a look at it and take the inquiry and see what happens.
6: Okay. Is there a issue with WorkSafe investigating, given that you're a volunteer organisation, or were they quite willing to take it on?
7: No, there seems to be a bit of a shift in that direction. They were happy to take it on. You know, we sent off some pictures and stuff like that, and they came out and had a look, and they were keen to look into it. I mean, we can't preempt what their findings may be, but they were keen to look into it, yes.
6: Okay. What were the pictures of that you sent?
7: Just of the single cabs, where we actually sit in the back, things like that. So,
6: for people who aren't familiar with those vehicles, just explain that sitting in the back of the truck situation.
7: Yeah, so you've got a single cab and then you've got a hood that's got a pull-out section over the top of you. And you've got a bench seat, so you basically sit facing the opposite way.
6: Yep.
7: On a bench seat when you're travelling. And then if you're in a burnover situation, you've got to pull that hood back, drop the curtains down, grab the blankets, which are generally stored underneath the seat or underneath the bench seat, put them over the top of you, grab a fire hose, put it on ready for a sprinkle, and then hit your overhead sprinkler system. So there's a fair process to go through, and then if it is a really bad burnover, or it's a prolonged burnover, you have no control when you're in the front, because you're reasonably safe in the front. You have no control over what's happening to the people in the back, whether there's

0: scared, they're panicking, you know, have they taken off or whatever. So, you know, at the other end of it, you know, hope everyone's okay, and you reassess from there.
1: That process you just ran through, how long would it take to actually implement all of that, to pull the curtains down, blankets out, sprinkler system on?
0: Oh, look, you'd really like to think that people would do it under 2 minutes.
1: Yeah.
0: But you've got to remember that they could be off the truck, they could be on the back of the tanker, they could be wrapping up hoses and things like that. So, you know, in those situations, you've got to disconnect your hoses that are out the back. So if you do have to take off, you're not going to wrap yourself around something and then get yourself into the back of the tanker. So, look, all that you should do that under 2 minutes easy. Ideally, be under a minute. But, you know, you just don't know what happens when you panic. And all the training in the world doesn't prepare you for the actual event.
1: So how quickly can a burnover come onto a truck?
0: Oh, look, that can happen in 30 seconds. You know, you can get a wing shift, things like that. So those conditions, you should be able to read it. You should be able to have a fair indication. But when you're in a bushfire or a fast-running grass fire, if there's a sudden wind shift, things can change very quickly. So, but, you know, that is experience and things like that. And you've got to remember that most of us are reasonably experienced or heavily experienced in these conditions. But as we've seen in the Lara Lee fire and things like that, there's people have been caught pretty quickly, even just driving down the road, get caught pretty quickly.
1: The reason I wanted you to outline that, John, is so that the rest of us understand the difference in time between being able to get yourself safe on the back of the single cab truck compared to being able to jump into a dual cab truck and get inside the cabin, which you can do much faster.
0: 100%, yep.
1: Mm. So the solution to this is investment in more trucks, I assume, to get rid of this as a problem.
0: It is, definitely. And, you know, look, and we understand, and we made those concerns to WorkSafe as well. We don't want the tankers, you know, there needs to be a program that they're replaced. And we know that at the moment there's a shortage of tankers, but to understand that properly, the government were warned 3 or 4 years ago, especially by the bodybuilders that build the tankers, that there's going to be a shortage of tankers around this time, or even just previous to this time, to buy them now, buy up the fleet that they had now, but they refused to, or they didn't for whatever reason, and now the stock has run out, now they can't get them, so they're trying to cover themselves up that way. So that's probably the disappointing part for us, but WorkSafe understand that we can't just take these 600 or 800 tankers off out of the fleet now. We still need them, and it's risk versus reward. You know, it's probably going to be more risky if we do take them out. But there needs to be acknowledgement by the government that these tankers need to be replaced, and there needs to be a set program in place that's open and transparent of when they're going to be replaced, not just on the never never.
1: And being replaced in a timely manner, as you say, not on the never never, not dragged out for too long, but actually something that everyone can see that is affordable and achievable and is actually going to happen.
0: 100%. Like our tankers, you know, we used to get, you know, I've got the data that goes right back to the oldest tanker in our fleet at 37 years old. And there's a lot more tankers were replaced previously. The last 11 years, you know, we're averaging about 25 to 30 primary tankers per year, when that number needs to be, you know, probably up near the 100 or 85, 90 normally. Yeah. But at the moment, we need probably 120, 100 plus tankers a year just to get ourselves back under that 20-year age fleet.
1: The average age across the fleet.
0: So the average age should be around 10. So the oldest tanker should be, in a perfect world, should be around the 20 years old. But our oldest tanker at the moment is 37 years old.
1: Okay. Do you have any idea how long it will take WorkSafe to make their inquiries?
0: Not really. I'm assuming that the initial inquiry will be wrapped up hopefully in the next couple of months. But, you know, and they're doing the best they can with what they can. You know, they've scoured thousands of documents and visiting, and will visit more stations, older and newer tankers, just to get a contrast between, you know, the single cabs and the later model dual cabs. So we're hoping that'll be soon, quickly, but that's not going to address the issue this season.

0: We've already been warned that this spring's warmer than normal. So does that mean we're in for a similar season to what we had last year, or maybe even worse? So, now there's been an inquiry. There's been lots of talk. Advocacy groups like ourselves have made lots of noise about where we're at, but the government still hasn't come out and made a clear, definitive statement of this is what we're going to do. This is the conditions of our fleet. This is how we're going to address the issue. They've just basically kicked the can down the road to after election, and it'll be someone else's problem. Well, you know, it needs to be decided by the election. It needs to be taken to the vote and let the people decide what they think's fair and reasonable for our volunteers.
1: Have you had opposition promises?
0: We've had very good conversations. No promises yet. They're still working on their policies, but they have given us the indication that they're going to do the right thing. But the same thing, you know, I don't really care about the party so much anymore. I really care about our volunteers and even our career firefighters. I care about them and the amazing work they do across the whole community and across the whole state. And, you know, it's going to be who's going to do the best thing. It's going to be the ones that we're going to say, look, these are the parties or these are the politicians that are supporting us. And until they make that commitment and it's firm and they look in the camera and say, this is what we're going to do, then... As far as I'm concerned, they're all the same and tied at the same brush. I haven't promised anything yet.
1: Yeah. John, thanks for your time and just to explain that so people understand exactly what's at stake. Good to talk to you. Thank you.
0: No worries. Thank you.
1: John Houston, President of the CFA Volunteers Group and member of the Grassmere CFA, and just that extra detail about the WorkSafe investigation, or the fact that WorkSafe is, in inverted commas, making inquiries into the Country Firefighting Authority's firefighting fleet. 10 minutes to the news at 7 o'clock.
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1: A couple of extra votes that have come in. Stephen Miliband for Tim from No Took. One from Graham, usually from Camperdown, for the Stephen Miliband, but in Perth. And a follow SMS says, still on Victorian time. Clearly, it's very early in Perth. Jan, I've got, I think I've got most of the other votes, and I reckon that the numbers pretty much correspond between Pat and myself. So, to the anniversaries. 1976, on this day, the Bee Gees were number one in the US with You Should Be Dancing. 1976, Elton John and Kiki Dee were number one in Australia with Don't Go Breaking My Heart. In 1982, the Steve Miller Band began 2 weeks at number one in the US with Abracadabra. And also in 1982, Eye of the Tiger were at number one on the UK singles chart Eye of the Tiger song Survivor were number one in the UK with that, their only ever chart topper. To the numbers. Kiki Dee, or in some cases this morning, Kinky Dee, 4 votes. Survivor with 2, there was one in there from Rhonda as well. Bee Gees got 8, Steve Miliband got 14.

0: Steve Miller Band and Abracadabra, and it was number one. 2 weeks of number one, began on this day in 1982 in the US charts. Stephen Bamber is not particularly enamoured with that song, so there you go. Maybe not one of his best, but it was number one for 2 weeks. Mick Burrumbeat, happy Friday, Steve. Been some nice run up into the lake in the last few weeks, says Mick, with the usual accompanying photograph of a splendid sunrise. So thank you for that. Let's get to the papers. Pat Laverick.
1: Morning, Steve.
0: Good morning.
1: TGIF.
0: TGIF?
1: Yeah.
0: Thank goodness it's Friday.
1: Yeah, definitely.
0: Yeah.
1: Yeah, there's lots of news happening as always on a Friday. There's plenty of local papers that come out today.
0: Mm-hmm.
1: But I've got to start with a few stories in the Metro papers.
0: Okay.
1: One of the big stories that's made front page news on The Age is to do with another tobacco shop getting torched.
0: Yes.
1: And, basically it was a bit of a dodgy job by the two arsonists because they accidentally lit themselves on fire.
0: Yeah, I saw some of the footage of that. It's pretty horrific.
1: Yeah. And, one of the offenders was left at the scene as one of them, the other fled in the ute that was used in the attack. Police are hunting for, the co-accused or co-offender, basically.
0: Okay.
1: It's still happening. There's been more than 200 firebombings of tobacco stores in Victoria, and about 300 nationally.
0: Wow.
1: Yeah.
0: So we're the centre of it, unfortunately.
1: Yeah, definitely. That's still going on. In the Herald Sun, there's a bit of a write-up about one of One Nation's candidates, the candidate for Richmond, Harrison Reinflesh. He was over-egging his resume a little bit.
0: Okay, in what way?
1: Well, when One Nation announced his candidacy and put a bit of a bio up on the website, it said that he undertook a double bachelor's degree in law and commerce, majoring in economics. But he's still studying that, and he's not scheduled to finish his degree until 2028.
0: So he's undertaking...
1: Yes.
0: Right.
1: Yeah, he's not a qualified lawyer. He's not even finished his law degree.
0: Mm-hmm.
1: The website has since corrected that. The website now says that he's undertaking a double bachelor's degree in law and commerce.
0: Right, yeah.
1: But yeah, got to be careful what the political parties put out there about their candidates.
0: Well, yeah, and they are under increasing scrutiny as they become more of a player in the outcome of the election. So, yeah. All right, where to next?
1: There's a fascinating story in The Age. I never thought this would happen.
0: Yep.
1: But do you know Franco Cozzo?
0: I do know Franco Cozzo.
1: Yeah. In case the listeners don't know, here's a commercial from his old furniture stores.
2: Grand Sile. Where in Brunswick and Footscray, Franco Cozzo have the pleasure to present to you Il Modernissimo, bedroom suites, dining room, and wonderful lounge. Why don't you come for yourself and have a look at this magnifico, Il Modernissimo.
0: So, Franco Cozzo. why do we play that?
1: He's basically had a bit of a cult following in Melbourne. He used to sell this gaudy as hell Baroque Italian furniture.
0: Mm-hmm.
1: And his daughters are reopening his store.
0: Right.
1: Yeah, so that's happening this month.
0: Mm-hmm.
1: And they've been trying to reopen it for about 5 years or so, but it's been quite difficult.
0: Okay, do we know what it will contain? Will it contain similar style furniture?
1: Apparently so.
0: Okay.
1: So if you're looking to deck out your house, making it look like,
0: an Italian palace.
1: Yeah, like Donald Trump's penthouse apartment or something like that. That's the place to go, I suppose.
0: Right, okay.
1: Yeah.
0: It's not your favourite style of furniture by the sound of it, Pat.
1: Oh, yeah. I wish I could pull it off. It's a bit ostentatious.
0: Okay. All right. Minute to the news. So where next?
1: The back page of the Courier caught my attention because it's been in our news bulletin this morning, but the Bacchus Marsh Cobras reserve team have been essentially rubbed out of the Ballarat
0: the
1: Football Netball League.
0: They topped the ladder, but their coach wasn't registered. or something.
1: Yeah, so apparently there were some issues with his accreditation. And as this article outlines, basically the penalty for that is a bit of a monetary penalty, as well as the loss of match points that they've accrued while the coach is running the team.
0: So they're out of the finals.
1: Yeah.
0: Not nice.
1: Yeah, they're looking at their legal options, but it's not looking great.
0: Yeah, rightio. Thank you, Pat. After the news, we're going to catch up with the editor of the Maryborough District Advertiser, so we'll find out about the paper then on ABC Ballarat. It is 7 o'clock. It's time for the latest ABC News.

0: Health ministers call for urgent action amid a significant increase in aged care patients stuck in public hospitals. Two people charged as part of an investigation into alleged drug trafficking on Melbourne construction sites, and the Hawks stunned Frio in last night's qualifying final in Perth. ABC News with Mary McDonald. Good morning. But first, two Australians listed as missing following the flood disaster in Nepal have confirmed they are safe, but 36 other Aussies are among the thousands still missing. South Asia correspondent Rachel Clayton reports.
1: Nepali authorities say around 20,000 homes will need to be rebuilt in safer locations after last week's glacier collapse sent ice, rock and mud sweeping through the country's border region with China. Search and rescue operations are continuing with more than 9,000 Nepali army troops deployed alongside personnel from India, China and South Korea. Teams are focusing on hydropower project tunnels where hundreds of people are believed to be trapped. Australia will also send 15 specialist operators to support the search. Meanwhile, attention is turning to humanitarian needs, with tens of thousands of displaced people, including children, in need of clean water, sanitation and nutritious food.
0: The states and territories have mobilised to call for urgent federal action as new data reveals the number of aged care patients stranded in public hospitals has risen by about 50% in 1 year. Here's National Health reporter Stephanie Dalzell.
2: Figures collated by the states and territories show there are now more than 3,700 aged care patients languishing in public hospitals across the country, an increase of about 50% since last September. State and territory health ministers will enter a meeting with their federal counterparts Mark Butler today, calling for urgent action. The meeting's chair, New South Wales Health Minister Ryan Park, says it's frustrating.
3: I'm really angry about it because it's having a big impact.
2: The federal government says it's pledged an additional 5,000 beds a year by 2029 as part of a $3.7 billion package.
0: The federal government is preventing enrolments into a graduate diploma that it fears is being misused by international students to prolong their stay in Australia. Isabella Tolhurst reports.
4: Transfers into the Graduate Diploma of Management have surged in recent years, with the government concerned international students are using it as a vehicle to maintain their visa status. Transfers into the vet course jumped from 500 to 4,000 in 5 years, but completion rates are significantly lower than other courses. By transferring into the diploma, students don't necessarily need to apply for a new visa. The Labor government will effectively shut down the course by preventing providers from commencing new students. It's the first use of the government's new course cancellation powers designed to prevent misuse of the visa system.
0: The Albanese government will today announce plans to spend $145 million on building more than 200 crisis and transitional houses in Victoria. The homes will be built across Melbourne and regional Victoria to support women escaping family violence and young people experiencing or at risk of homelessness. Paul Woppert is the chief executive of homelessness charity Melbourne City Mission. He says young people make up 10% of the homelessness population, but only take up 3% of available beds.
5: There are so many young people who are forced into homelessness from family violence mostly, but they're also trapped in a housing system that's been designed largely for adults. It's critical to make sure that we've got crisis beds every night.
0: The Royal Australian College of GPs says emergency departments in regional Victoria will continue to experience high demand if access to primary care in the community is not improved. The ABC has previously reported a number of regional Victorian hospitals are under pressure, with Ballarat-based hospital and Bendigo Hospital just this week releasing an alert that both EDs were experiencing very high demand and long wait times. RACGP co-deputy chair and Beechworth Rural doctor Christy Rodder says well-resourced general practices are critical for improved patient outcomes and reduced hospital demand. She says existing demand on hospitals would continue to get worse if GP clinics were not supported to treat patients with chronic health problems earlier.
6: And we're going to see that pressure flow onto the hospital system, so more crowding in emergency departments, more backlog of beds, more demand for residential aged care facility beds that don't exist.
0: A federal government spokesperson says it's investing in more doctors and nurses for regional areas, while the Victorian government says it's established 29 urgent care clinics to help meet demand. Police have charged two men and seized illicit drugs, steroids, peptides and cash as part of an investigation into drug trafficking on Melbourne construction sites. Andy Yu reports.
7: Detectives will allege two men and a woman have been involved in importing illicit drugs and steroids through the mail and trafficking them on building sites across Melbourne. Task Force Hawk focuses on criminal behaviour in the construction industry. Yesterday, police charged two men aged 32 and 35 with offences including steroid trafficking, drug and weapon possession. They'll face court early next year. A 27-year-old woman was also arrested and is expected to be charged on summons. During their arrests in Mulgrave and Fitzroy, detectives seized cocaine, MDMA, steroids, peptides, electronic devices, a taser, extendable batons and OC spray.
0: A former V-Line chief executive is among five people who have been sentenced over a corruption scandal involving the awarding of major contracts within V-Line and Metro to cleaning company TransClean. Melissa Brown reports.
8: James Pinder has been sentenced to 2 years and 8 months in jail and faces potential deportation after admitting to misconduct in public office and receiving secret commissions. Pinder was sacked as V-Line CEO after his appearance before a public inquiry into the matter and charged with misconduct in public office. The court heard he had established an undeclared relationship with TransClean boss George Haratos and corruptly received $330,000, influencing him to favour TransClean. The bulk of those funds were used to purchase a home in Williamstown after he was refused a bank loan. Four others were also sentenced after pleading guilty to their part in the corruption scandal.
0: Jurors in the trial of an American mother who killed her three children are in their sixth day of deliberations as they struggle to reach a unanimous verdict. North America correspondent Cayman Gock explains.
9: Lindsay Clancy's defence lawyer told the court there is one juror preventing the panel of 12 from reaching a unanimous verdict, accusing that individual of refusing to listen to the law on reasonable doubt. The judge said it is not proper for him to side with one juror or another. The jury has been deliberating for 6 days over whether Massachusetts woman Lindsay Clancy murdered her three young children in 2023. The prosecution argued she made a calculated decision to strangle them to death. Her lawyer did not dispute the killings, but argued she was suffering from postpartum psychosis and could not distinguish right from wrong. Cayman Gock, ABC News.
0: The celebrated author and women's rights activist Gloria Steinem has died aged 92. Here's Sarah Amir.
10: The New York Times columnist and founder of Miss Magazine was one of the most visible symbols and potent voices of the movement known as second wave feminism in the 60s and 70s. She was a fierce advocate for feminist causes, speaking at college campuses, community centres, rallies and marches.

0: semi-final against either Geelong or Carlton.
1: We've earned the right for a double chance. There's multiple ways you can get to where we want to get to.
0: Men's World number 4, Felix Auger-Aliassime, has suffered a shock second-round loss to 50th-ranked Karen Khachanov at the US Tennis Open in New York. The Canadian won the first set, but eventually lost 6-7, 6-3, 6-2, 6-2. In the women's draw, Japanese tennis player Naomi Osaka has beaten Czechia's Katerina Siniakova. Osaka fired down 11 aces in the 6-2, 5-7, 6-1 victory. Eighth seed Iga Swiatek cruised past Nadia Podoroska in straight sets. And Spanish cyclist Enric Mas has extended his overall lead at the Vuelta a España as Slovenia's Jakub Omerzil won stage 12.
2: To the weather now, and there's a strong wind warning for the East Gippsland coast. For the state, patchy morning fog about the north, partly cloudy with isolated patchy showers about the coasts and ranges during the morning, cloud and showers increasing and extending from the west during the afternoon and evening. For Melbourne, partly cloudy, the very high chance of showers, most likely this evening, with a top today of 18 degrees. Tomorrow, showers 19, a shower or two on Sunday 17, Monday a shower or two and 15. Right now in Melbourne, it's 8 degrees. ABC News.
3: 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Traffic.
4: It's Brad from Transport Victoria. Melbourne-bound delays on the Western Freeway at the moment, just outside of Ballarat at Bungaree. A truck involved in a collision and a fair bit of glass to clear off the roadway. Melbourne-bound, just over the top of the overpass at Bungaree-Creswick Road. Emergency services conducting that clean-up, around a 5 to 10 minute delay on the approach to that scene. Clears up after that, and a good run onto the M80 Ring Road and down to the Westgate Freeway from there. All clear of a couple of earlier breakdowns at the city out of the Westgate Freeway, and looking clear further back for the Princes Freeway if you're coming in from Geelong. Geelong Ring Road 5, Midland Highway running well between Ballarat and Geelong, and a good run for the Hamilton Highway in both directions. Looking clear for the Princes Highway between Portland and Geelong, north of Warrnambool at Hawksdale, just north of Hawksdale, in fact, on Penshurst to Warrnambool Road. A collision not far from Greens Lane that emergency services also attending to there. Drive with caution, follow their direction. If you're getting onto a V-Line service this morning, Ballarat, Ararat and Maribyrnong lines running well. Geelong and Warrnambool services also clear in both directions. Check the Transport Victoria website or the V-Line website to help plan your trip.
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5: 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Local news is coming up at 7:30. We're going to have a chat to the editor of the Maribyrnong and District Advertiser, Riley Upton, in just a moment or two for our Friday morning paper chase segment. But some weather to get through. Today, not so bad. Tomorrow, pretty windy and wet. So for the start of the weekend, and it may affect some sporting finals. I would expect in some areas potentially some low scores, which it's only just occurred to me, given the weather that's coming for Saturday. So that's coming up. We'll talk to the Weather Bureau after our next local news, and we'll have a hit of Friday sport in the next half hour as well. Cloudy today, very high chance of showers, most likely from late this afternoon into this evening. Northerlies up to 35 kilometres an hour. Still pretty clear across Western Victoria at the moment. You can just see on the weather radar some of those showers starting to approach the border regions with South Australia. 13 in Ballarat today, 12 for Daylesford, 15 for Colac, 17 for Maribyrnong. Ararat, Stawell and Hamilton 16, 17 for Mortlake, along the coast, Portland and Warrnambool both 17 as well. If you're heading to Melbourne today, 18. If you're heading to Geelong, Bendigo or Horsham, 17 degrees for those centres. Now, tomorrow is probably the most interesting weather day. Cloudy with a very high chance of showers, most likely from the morning into the afternoon. There is the chance of a thunderstorm in the morning, possibly severe with damaging winds. There's also a forecast for damaging winds possible in the west of the state. So north-northwesterly is 25 to 40 k's, turning westerly to 45 in the late morning, then easing to 35 k's by the late afternoon. So it's going to be a bit windy and a bit wet tomorrow. Temperatures only around 12 to 14 degrees for Saturday. On Sunday, though, a medium chance of showers, cloudy, westerlies at 25 k's, light during the evening and 13 to 15, the temperature range. By Monday, cloudy, medium chance of showers in the morning, west-southwesterlies at 20 k's, tending southwest, south-southwesterly and 12 to 14. So Saturday will be the busy weather day and then sort of easing back to a more usual

0: 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We'll catch up with the Weather Bureau, as we do, straight after our next local news.
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0: Next news, 7:30. It's 14 minutes past 7 now, and time for us on a Friday morning to have our regular paper chase segment. Our editor this morning is Riley Upton, the editor of the Maryborough District Advertiser. Riley, good morning.
2: Steve, how are you?
0: Very well. Now, let's just kick off straight up with your front page story, the main story, about this extraordinary incident in the Grampians. I didn't realise it was a Maryborough-based hiking club.
2: It caught me off guard as well. The story itself sort of came about through strange circumstances too. One of the members of this bushwalking group is actually my next door neighbour. I got a bit of a knock on the door one morning. I thought, oh, this is unexpected. And the story that I was told was even more unexpected. we are fortunate enough in Maryborough to have a local community bushwalking group, and they'd organised a trip, you know, up to the Grampians, and everything was going to plan until, you know, they reach a certain point in a hike one day, and a boulder just decides to dislodge itself and crush one of the members. Sort of a freak accident, if ever there was one. And a multi-agency rescue quickly ensued. It's hard to comprehend how it all came about, to be honest.
0: So, and two of the hikers were affected. One woman got pinned by a boulder, landed on her foot, and then a gentleman had one land on his stomach, by the sound of it.
2: Yeah, correct. So it's sort of ricocheted as it's fallen, this boulder. So it's hit the woman first and broken a few bones in her foot, and then after hitting her, it has then landed, or I think hit this gentleman in the chest before it's come to rest on his stomach. So he's broken a handful of ribs, a couple of vertebrae. His sternum was broken as well. So there's some pretty severe injuries there. He's sort of pinned on the ground with this boulder on him. Some of the bushwalkers had to work together to lift it off of him. Lisbeth, who we spoke to for this story, who's the president of this bushwalking group, she said that he was as white as a sheet and not looking very well at all.
0: Right. Who's also a local councillor, I believe.
2: She is a local councillor, correct? Yes.
0: Right. Small world with this sort of stuff. Now, the good news is, because they're an organised bushwalking club, and they when they do these walks, they had an emergency beacon, a PLB.
2: Correct. They did. And that was something that was, I think, a really good outcome from this, is that, you know, as an organisation within the community, they've got this PLB, and they actually got the PLB through some funding from the local Bendigo Bank branch. Mm-hmm. When I was talking with Elizabeth about this, she was saying that, you know, it was sort of a good community outcome, in that this is a group that, you know, is encouraging members to be active and get out and about, and they've been supported by Community Bank in that space. I mean, I suppose you'd never really imagine having to use your emergency beacon. Obviously good that they had it with them. I've actually never seen one used before, and from what Lisbeth was saying, none of the group had really seen one before. So it was really interesting seeing how it worked. And you know, Lisbeth was saying she had phone reception, and her phone was ringing constantly with, you know, different people from different emergency services trying to get in touch. They knew where they were, but sussing out, you know, what they needed.
0: Right.
2: It was sort of all hands on deck very quickly.
0: So essentially it's one of those satellite beacons. It goes up to the satellite into the emergency services area. They would have some contacts, obviously, with phone numbers, so then they're able to get back in touch with the group.
2: Correct. Absolutely.
0: Wow. What a story.
2: And it's interesting too, Elizabeth is saying that, you know, where it pings, I suppose, or whose phone it pings to. So, you know, government in Canberra, it's sort of alerting them that, hey, a PLB has just been activated. And this is for a hiking group based out of Maryborough, do you think? It's very interesting, yeah.
0: Yeah, I noticed as well in the article it says, Elizabeth is quoted as saying, I set off the personal locating beacon at 11:20. The helicopter landed at 12:30 because it had to, you know, get in the air and fly. Yeah. And he was hoisted out at 1:30. So it was only two and a half hours until he was in the air. You think back to some of these other stories where people go missing for several days and there are major searches trying to locate them and see if everyone's all right. So in that sense, having that beacon is a really good outcome.
2: Oh, absolutely. Yeah. And if you think of the location as well in the Grampians, I mean, there are so many different cave systems in the Grampians, so many different parts there that you could just disappear in, really. For them to be located so quickly is quite phenomenal.
0: All right. So, and everyone's going to be okay.
2: Yes. Yeah.
0: All right. Well, that's a good news. Now, there is a really cute puppy on page two, but let's not talk about that. let's talk about potholes.
2: Yes. Is this your favourite topic, Steve?
0: No.
2: Mine.
0: No. Look, when you drive around, I'm horrified by the state of some roads. Absolutely horrified, like a lot of people. I am a little over the pothole conversation, but it's a conversation we need to keep having until we actually get things fixed.
2: Absolutely. Separate to the paper and the story that we're about to talk about, I drove to Ballarat last weekend and came through Clunes along the Ballarat-Maryborough Road and was coming through sort of the Creswick Way and turned onto Gillies Road there. I could not believe the condition of those road conditions coming out of Clunes there. I have never in my life seen road conditions that poor. You've got potholes that if you hit those, you'd just about disappear into them. Not very good to see. So yes, absolutely, it's a conversation we need to keep having.
0: Yeah.
2: So this story that we've got is around Labor essentially committing to fixing roads. Now, I'm sure you'd have a bit to say, Steve, and you probably have already, around whether this is something that's actually going to happen or whether it's just Labor being nice ahead of the election. You know, I think some drastic work needs to happen now because this is an issue that's only getting worse.
0: Yeah. I mean, there's political promises on both sides. I guess my concern is I take the promise in the number of potholes everyone's promising to fix with a grain of salt.
2: Yes.
0: My concern is that it's got to the point now where the repair program is going to have to be so extensive. I wonder if there is actually the number of employees and the skill set needed to tackle this in a reasonable amount of time. If we have the people who can get out on the ground to fix things, because increasingly we hear from listeners, Riley, and you probably hear the same, it's not about patching a pothole, it's about rebuilding a stretch of road. That's the state of some of these areas.
2: Correct. Absolutely. Absolutely. Well, it's really interesting that the government's actually talking about introducing some roadside maintenance work for minimum security prisoners. If that was to happen, that would be something that I would watch quite eagerly, because as you're saying, Steve, it's not just patching potholes. This where we need significant road repairs. Now, a minimum security prisoner is going to have you know, the training and the skills to be able to do that, or are they going to have to be put through a program to learn how to do it? I think it might be wishful thinking, or certainly if it is just a pothole patch job, they may be able to do that. But yeah, there needs to be obviously significant investment into country roads.
0: Yeah.
2: It's terrible.
0: And as David Clark, former Pyrenees Shire councillor, said to us the other day, a lot of the prisoners who are already in some of these work schemes doing land care type work and that sort of thing, he said they may do some work and they come back next time and half of them aren't there because they've been released. These are prisoners who are getting close to released.
2: Yes.
0: And so they learn a few skills, but then they're gone and off back to their lives.
2: Yeah.
0: So whether they learn skills about road patching or is just roadside maintenance so others can get out and do the work, something's got to change, and it's got to change seriously and relatively quickly. I'm not sure that can happen with the speed.
2: No.
0: All right, enough on potholes. Back page, footy finals, good time of the year for a lot of clubs, not so good for some other clubs, but you've got this on the back page.
2: Correct. Yeah, absolutely. So we just had the Merivale Castlemaine District Footy Netball League's Junior Best and Fairest Awards night earlier in the week. Some really good outcomes. So we've got a lot of local up-and-comers who, I mean, look, if I had half as much skill as they had when I was playing junior footy, I would be wrapped. Yeah, some really positive outcomes. You know, we've got sides like Avoca and the Maryborough Giants, who in the juniors performed really well. You know, some of the goal kicking totals are just unbelievable. You know, under 15 best and fairest winner also kicked 83 goals for the season. I mean, I would be stoked if I had a foot on me like that. Great as that. So, it was really nice. It was a really nice celebration of the juniors and the local footy talent that's up and coming in the district. Yeah.
0: All right. So a nice bit of good news for the sport back page, and also the Maryborough teams are joining the local football netball league.
2: Yes. So Maryborough Magpies have finally been successful in being accepted into the MCDFNL. So they will commence, next season in the local, the district footy league. That will be, obviously it's a really good outcome for them. It will be very interesting to see how they fare, how they look numbers-wise, and, you know, I guess too how the fixture works out for the league as well. I think we're a 14 club competition now with Maryborough's inclusion, so nice even number. I think it'll round out quite well.
0: Riley, always good to chat. Thank you.
2: No worries, Steve. Thank you.
0: Riley Upton, editor of the Maryborough District Advertiser, our guest for Paper Chase this morning, and along with that rescue, which is ultimately a good news story. Even I know people were injured, but the fact they had the EPIRB that could alert emergency services. And people were found and rescued and treated quickly. I think that's ultimately a good news story, hopefully. But then the potholes. Potholes and potholes and probably more potholes to come next week. 5 minutes to the news at 7:30 on ABC Ballarat, 107.9 FM and on ABC Listen.

the police. Every little thing she does is magic. 1 minute to the news at 7:30 and on the SMS. Hi, Steve. On road fixing, a race to the bottom, taking the cheapest quote, totally predicted when moving to private profit-taking contractors. Some things in our public domain mean many good things. Careers, pride in your job, community care. Not on the spreadsheet, though, just thrown away. Here we are, potholes, says Jill in Buninyong. Thank you, Jill. It's also this from Julian. Hi, Steve. For the potholes, etc., isn't there a tar supply problem with these materials coming out of the Middle East? First I've heard of that, Julian, but I checked. Yes, there is. Prices have doubled, and the lesser quality tar that we're using now in some areas apparently means that the fixes, the repairs, the patches may have a reduced lifespan by as much as 30%. So there's another good bit of news around the pothole story for you to consider this morning. On ABC Ballarat, 107.9 FM and ABC Listen, it's 7:30. It's time for news.

0: Good morning, this is ABC, Ballarat, Bendigo and Southwest Victoria News. I'm Charlotte Wilkes. The Supreme Court has heard the man who killed his farm stay host in her central Victorian home 3 years ago maintains he has no memory of what happened. Anna McGuinness reports.
1: Timothy Loosemore was found guilty of manslaughter over the death of 60-year-old Marie Vermont in 2023. A jury found he killed the mother of three before burning down her hand-built stone house to destroy the crime scene. The Supreme Court heard yesterday 63-year-old Loosemore maintains he has no memory of what took place. His barrister told the court Loosemore takes no responsibility for Miss Vermont's death and therefore shows no remorse. Meanwhile, Miss Vermont's sons told the court the uncertainty of how their mother died is among the many devastating impacts of her loss. Loosemore will be sentenced next Friday.
0: Doctors at the Ballarat Base Hospital say they're exhausted and stressed amid high patient demand, poor working conditions and inadequate pay. Yesterday, hundreds of doctors from Ballarat Base Hospital and Bendigo Health walked off the job as part of protected industrial action. Emergency surgeries continued through the four-hour stop work. Resident doctor at Ballarat Base Hospital, Katie Ling, is calling for a fair pay offer from the state government.
2: I just think we'd be able to care for our patients a lot better and everything would run smoother if we had protected breaks, we slept proper hours, we didn't have to do unpaid overtime.
0: Premier Ben Carroll says they're working to resolve the dispute quickly, while a Grampians Health spokesperson says there are several initiatives already underway to improve patient flow and capacity at Ballarat Hospital. Meanwhile, a rural Victorian doctor's clinic is struggling with staff shortages and says government policy needs to be changed so that more GPs are required to do a stint in the country. In 2022, the federal government eased limits on the locations where international doctors could work as GPs, so they were no longer required to work in rural areas for 10 years or remote areas for 5. In the state's west, Edgar House Medical in Casterton is among the rural clinics struggling to recruit a full team of permanent doctors to meet ongoing patient demand. Practice manager Andrea Cummings says the federal policy should be changed back to incentivise doctors to move to the country.
3: And they should bring that back in, give them a 5 or 10 year moratorium to work in these rural and remote areas. So they have to come to these areas and gain the experience. I think that would help quite a lot for us.
0: The federal government says under the Albanese Labor government, more doctors have joined the system in the last 2 years than any time in the past decade. A 38-year-old man has been arrested and charged with drug offences after the seizure of a large quantity of cannabis. Laura Mays reports.
4: A 38-year-old man was arrested following a search of a property in Wendouree last week. Police allege inside the property, detectives found and seized 950 grams of cannabis and 14 cannabis plants and a hydroponic setup. The man was interviewed and charged this week with cultivating, trafficking and possessing cannabis. He was granted bail to appear at the Ballarat Magistrates Court at a later date. Detective Senior Sergeant Darren Tannis says profits from cannabis crop houses can be utilised to fund the commission of other significant crimes.
0: The 114-year-old PS Canberra paddle steamer has sunk at Echuca Moama. In an online statement, Murray River Paddle Steamers confirmed its paddle steamer, which runs day cruises on the Murray River from Echuca, struck a submerged log near the Echuca Moama Bridge about 11 a.m. on Thursday. The company said no passengers were on board and no injuries reported. Company Director Craig Burgess says the company will now look at what occurred and aim to return the boat to the water. And the Bacchus Marsh Football Club says their reserves team is ineligible to participate in this year's final series after an administrative oversight involving one of their coaches. The club says a dedicated reserves coach was registered as a volunteer at the start of the year but was not an AFL-accredited coach. All premiership points earned in matches won while the coach was unaccredited have been removed. And now to the weather. Ballarat 13, Bendigo 17 and Warrnambool 17. For more news, search for your local ABC station online.
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6: 25 to 8. Off to the Weather Bureau in just a moment. Then we'll talk sport as we do on a Friday morning. Before we get to the Bureau and sport, though, some travel and traffic. If you're heading to the station, still a green tick for Ballarat Line. There is that 720 Melton to Southern Cross reduced capacity, the only one in the system all morning. So things have been running pretty well. Geelong Warrnambool trains are 741 Warrn Ponds to Southern Cross reduced capacity. And other than that, everything else is running well. And if you're on the Bendigo Line, there have been no listings all morning, so it's all pretty good. Just a reminder, on the Western Highway, as you leave Ballarat, there has been a truck carrying glass, as I understand from Brad's traffic report, that has had a collision, and there is a lot of glass on the highway, and the cleanup continues. So it's a bit slow around Bungaree, so that Bungaree overpass is roughly where the incident is. Just past Lee Creek on the way out of Ballarat towards Melbourne. Otherwise, the run on the Western Highway is a bit lighter than usual, so not too bad between Rockbank and the Hopkins Road interchange. Lighter congestion there. Same on the Deer Park bypass, the Ring Road, and the Westgate's a pretty clear run this morning. And almost no congestion showing up on the Princes Freeway now, just a bit past the Corroy Creek Road interchange. West of Warrnambool's all good. Midland Highway's fine. Looks like happy days on our local highways, with the exception of the potholes. On the SMS, we're talking about this with Riley in our newspaper segment. Interesting that you should mention potholes as an SMS. Sunraysia Highway is still a minefield. Look, honestly, I don't think it's that interesting anymore that we mention potholes. I just think it's frustrating. But thank you for your contribution. 1300 303 468 and 0467 842 722. Kate Doyle is our duty forecaster at the Weather Bureau. Hello, Kate.
7: Good morning. How's it going?
6: Look, other than the pothole conversation, it's going fine this morning. So let's talk weather. It looks all right at the moment.
7: Yeah, it does look all right at the moment. But interesting and frustrating might not be bad words to describe the weather across the next few days. So, look, the story is we do have a cold front on the way. So for today, we could see some showers around generally, but then increasing as we get into the afternoon and evening in particular, as they start pushing in across from the west ahead of the change. Then we have the cold front proper pushing its way across as we go through tomorrow. Look, it is expected to be quite a windy day, as well as being wet with the potential for storms. We do expect to be issuing some severe weather warnings for damaging winds. They are likely to be issued later this morning for those winds expected tomorrow, and that is likely to include the west coast and then southern parts of the central districts, possibly up to near Ballarat. We'll see where that warning ends up being finalised to as we go through this morning, but look, certainly the potential for some windy conditions around tomorrow, and then of course the potential with those storms. They do have the potential to be severe, with the potential for damaging gusts expected to be the most likely hazard there. So certainly a windy day around tomorrow, also the potential to be quite wet as well. We are talking 5 to 15 millimetres broadly about the region. Could see some heavier falls with storms, so certainly an important day to be across the weather, and certainly something to be bearing in mind if you're planning on getting out for some final sport. Look, a few changes of clothes, etc., in the car might not go astray. It is expected to be a character building exercise for anyone getting out and about tomorrow.
6: Rightio, character building on Saturday, particularly with local sport. So what comes after that Sunday into Monday?
7: Look, we are then expecting our conditions to be generally easing. We've got a high-pressure system pushing its way through, generally bringing an easing of conditions into the Sunday. We could still see a few showers around, but we are expecting those winds to have eased back by the time we get to Sunday. So we are then expecting another cold front on Monday, but a relatively weak one, so the potential of some renewed showers there, but then looking like some more sunshine making its way through for midweek.
6: Rightio. Thank you, Kate. Have a great day and a nice weekend.
7: Thank you. You too.
6: Kate Doyle, our forecaster at the Weather Bureau.
8: From Ararat to Colac and across the Central Highlands, this is ABC Ballarat.
6: 20 to 8. Let's talk sport as we do on a Friday. With me in the studio, Jared Fitzgerald. Fitzy, good morning.
9: Hello, Steve.
6: Brooke Brown is the head of the Rebels program and AFL Victoria talent manager. Brooke, good morning.
10: Morning, Steve. Morning, Fitz.
9: Hi, Brooke.
6: Can I just ask, straight off the back of that weather forecast for tomorrow, with the weather, we're into finals in most of our leagues. What's going to happen? Is it... Kate says character building. I say... probably just awful by the look of the forecast.
9: Well, I just sent a note to Brooke saying that she's in the finals with her lads with the Rebels.
10: Thankfully on Sunday.
9: Yeah, and I said, is it Saturday or Sunday? Because it looks like Sunday's better. But I would be thinking from a coaching viewpoint that you would have to be seriously considering how you would be approaching the conditions.
6: Yep.
9: I know both sides have got to play in them and coaches know that. But I think the way you can prepare your players for adverse conditions can be a factor in deciding a final.
6: Yeah.
9: So the couple of things you've got to consider is how much will you change the way that you prefer to play, probably in terms of how much you use the ball, or do you have less use of the ball to get more distance? So it's more distance
6: more
9: rather than possession.
6: Yeah,
9: and also how you might factor into scoring with the wind, and particularly trying to set up a strategy where you try and score into the wind.
6: Mm.
9: Because if it's a howling southwester, which you'd think it would be with a southwest change, a lot of ground's north and south.
10: And we've got some pretty big games tomorrow across our area. City Oval is going to play host to a massive final against Ballarat and Sebastopol. Bungaree take on Daylesford out at Learmonth. So heaven forbid the water and the wind coming off Lake Learmonth, if there's any water left in it.
9: Yep.
10: And Camperdown are hosting North Warrnambool and Terang Mortlake in a massive qualifying final. So going to be pretty telling when it comes to the weather, I would have thought.
9: Yeah.
6: North's
9: northwesterlies,
6: 25 to 40 k's, turning westerly to 45 late in the morning,
9: right,
6: then easing in the late afternoon back to 35 k's. So it could be westerlies for much of it through 30 to 45 k's. And there is a chance of damaging winds and thunderstorms possibly severe.
9: Yeah.
10: It's heaven forbid being a full forward tomorrow.
9: Yeah, because you hear people say, oh, it's a 4-goal advantage, 5-goal advantage or whatever. But I still say if you can kick one into it, well, the other mob's got to get another 4 or 5 with it. So you might win the game by being able to score into it.
10: It puts a dampener, though, on finals footy, because usually around this time of the year we have, you know, great weather. And we're able to get out and watch some ripping games of football. And tomorrow might just be a day to stay indoors.
6: And can I just ask, while we're talking local football as well, have you two across this story with Bacchus Marsh and the reserve grade team that have topped the ladder and now are out because of the accreditation? That was a paperwork issue.
10: Yeah. So there is a ruling amongst AFL Victoria that every coach has to be accredited.
9: Well, I was pleased to see it's still there. I thought it dropped off.
10: Yep. So there has been a ruling. I don't know the backstory of whether that coach has been on the paperwork all year and it's an oversight by the club or by the league itself. But, you know, what can you do if the ruling's in place? It's the second year that something like this has happened with the Ballarat Footy Netball League. So North Ballarat last year with, I think, their under-17s were disqualified. This year, Bacchus Marsh. It's an interesting topic that I don't think is going to go away pretty quickly.
6: I think the reporting I read, the clubs put their hand up saying it was an oversight on their part. But they're looking at legal options. It doesn't sound like there are many.
10: And Dennis Armfield is an outstanding coach for the senior team at Bacchus Marsh. Got a lot of time for Dennis.

0: He has built that club up brilliantly, and you know, it's a sad story for the Bacchus Marsh Footy Club at this point in time.
1: Yeah, you'd wonder whether during the year at some stage they might have been warned, or
0: from what I'm hearing, I don't think so.
1: It just came up.
0: It's just come up. Yeah. So, which is a very big oversight when we're going into finals and having not been beaten.
2: Ladder.
0: Yeah, that's exactly right. So,
2: the reserve team.
0: Yeah, an interesting story.
1: It's correct.
0: It's buzzing about
1: ramification being top of the ladder.
0: Yeah. Yeah.
2: 16 minutes to the next news at 8. We're talking Fitzy and Brooke Brown, Friday Sport, as we do. We'll come back to Aussie rules in a little bit, because there's stuff to talk about there, including the termination of Alistair Clarkson as we get closer to 8 o'clock. Jai Arrow, now this is the NRL player.
0: Yeah, the NRL player who has was diagnosed with MND in May. I think it's the story of the year for sport and compassion.
2: So just explain what the club's
0: to do. So basically, the Rabbitohs were granted dispensation by the NRL for Jai Arrow to appear last week and this week to play his 100th game, which would now make him become a life member of the NRL. So,
2: but he's not in a state where he can play.
0: He's not in a state. So basically, they put him in his uniform, and one of the best things we saw last week was Wayne Bennett actually putting his socks on and doing up his shoes. He led the team out. He tried to warm up with them, got a standing ovation, and seconds after the kickoff, the umpire basically said, right, we're going to interchange you.
2: So basically
0: subbed off, and he was allowed to sit on the bench in his playing kit for the remainder of the match, and he will do that again tonight, and tonight will be his 100th game. So an outstanding thing that's happened in sport, but also kudos to the NRL who have allowed this to happen, because it doesn't quite often happen in sport.
2: Sort of bending the rules just that
0: absolutely
2: little bit.
0: And certainly when we're talking about compassion, this is a wonderful story, and he's going to be the 67th player to reach 100 games in the 118th history for the Rabbitohs.
2: Fitzy?
1: I'd suggest to people who maybe think, what are we talking about? It's just try and come across it online if you can.
0: It's everywhere.
1: It's everywhere. It's a wonderful human story. The one that probably jumped out at me as much as anything, Stephen Brooke, was the impact that it had on Wayne Bennett.
0: Yeah.
1: Because Wayne now, as we call it, in fairness to him, in his latter years, he's been possibly the greatest coach at that particular sport that I can recall from what he's achieved. He's had a lot of personal setbacks himself. I think he had a very seriously disabled child. He has been clearly moved by this whole scenario. And to see him as emotionally involved in it has meant a lot to me as well, because we sort of know of Wayne through conferences and things, and he can be, he would sort of associate him with more being on the hard
0: edge. Yeah.
1: The hard edge and the soft edge.
0: Yeah.
1: But he's clearly moved by this.
2: I've interviewed him once after a State of Origin game when I was working in Queensland, and everyone warned me about him. And can I just say, he was lovely.
1: Good on you.
2: He was a very genuine, very nice human being to have a conversation with about the game the night before, and it's one of those chats that sticks with me.
1: Good on you. Just a quick one on Wayne Bennett. I remember a conference once, and Australian rules footy people, we were talking to him about match committees, and he said, sorry, fellas, I've got no idea what you're talking about. He said, the team runs out there, that's my team. I don't care about anyone else. He said, we're going to lose my way.
2: I should say that interview for Wayne Bennett, I also organised through his wife.
1: Oh, right.
2: His wife was his media manager.
1: Was she?
2: And the club just said, I'll just ring, I can't remember her name, unfortunately, just ring his wife, here's a number, she'll let you know if he'll do it. And she did all the organising,
0: Well, it's the softer side of him, because the Rabbitohs need to win. They're going into finals, and I think last week was a really important game for them. So to have this one-off ruling where Jai Arrow can run out with his mates is just, it's truly amazing in sport.
2: Just on the SMS, Steve, coaching accreditation has been in place for over 20 years. Maybe the league should have done due diligence a lot earlier. Maybe clubs will learn a lesson from this. I think there'll be a few double-checking.
1: That's a fair text. It usually is a bit of a two-way street.
0: But we've also got to remember that usually the club secretaries are volunteers.
1: Coach was a volunteer too.
0: So we have to be really mindful that volunteers are the backbone of our community clubs. We need to really look after them. So, definitely due diligence, but look after your volunteers.
2: Righty-o. There's apparently a Qantas A380

0: somewhere between America and Australia at the moment, bringing the NFL to Australia. It's been chartered. They've chartered an A380, the double-decker plane, to get them all out here.
1: However, the LA Rams are only coming out to Australia 24 hours prior to the game. So
2: one team, isn't it?
1: One of the teams is only coming out. So the 49ers are on their way. They arrived today. But the other team is going to treat it as a somewhat of an overnight game.
0: And do they understand how far away we are?
1: I'm not quite sure, but they have. They did do this with London last season. So
2: a bit closer.
1: Yeah, they arrived the day before the game and they demolished Jacksonville 35-7 that last year. So they're thinking they're going to try and do that again. But I'm not sure they think that the 14 to 15 hours is.
2: Well, they probably think the Kangaroos go up Bourke Street.
1: Yeah, they think they're going to have their sleep schedules on the plane and everything will be put in place. But yeah, it's going to be one of the biggest events in Australia, if not the world, because we're going to have 100,000 at the MCG.
2: Apparently, the few tickets that weren't sold were put back or something.
1: Yeah,
2: and they went within 20 minutes or. And it's a 3-year deal too, isn't it?
1: Yeah.
2: I think we're talking about a 1-year type.
1: Yeah, so $90 standing room, up to $2,800. I did look into tickets when it first came out, and look, my budget didn't quite stretch that far.
2: My MCC membership didn't stand up with me either.
1: There's a lot of consideration happening around these games because of the AFL finals.
2: Yes.
1: So they're considering using Marvel Stadium or Sunday fixtures for next week. Who knows what will happen heading into next week's finals games. And the same will be for next year, that the grand final will be pushed into October for the AFL next year because of these games. And also
2: the cricket,
1: which I did get tickets to.
0: Oh, it's on the TV. There's the plane there now. Go. So it looks like they may have just landed in
1: Heaven forbid.
0: In Australia.
2: There'll be balloons released and all sorts.
0: Strike up the band. 1300 303 468 and 0467 842 722. Donnie in the dairy says, "G'day, Steve. How's the contrast? NRL using common sense with the ill player versus Country Vic admin banning the Bacchus Marsh reserves. Yeah. Very harsh penalty. Yeah. Well done, NRL," says Donnie.
2: Yeah. I think Donnie's on the right track there. Mm-hmm. Yeah.
0: All right, now, just before we get into some AFL news and Alistair Clarkson, Brooke, you wanted to quickly talk about Les Kiss and the Wallabies.
1: I'd like to know your opinion on how he's going. Look, he, for me, has made his own team, basically, since starting and taking over from Joe Schmidt in July. He goes into a game against Argentina on Sunday.
0: Second game.
1: It's changed a little bit since he's taken over. It seems like they're having a lot more fun.
0: They are. And there's a few out with injury, so there's a few others in, and different coaches want different combinations. Look, I would say it's too early to tell. I would say so far, two games against Japan, one against Argentina, so he's won three. Mm-hmm. But there's only been the second half against Japan that was a standout, where the Wallabies played really well and demolished their opposition, but it was really scrappy last week against Argentina.
1: Yeah.
0: So there's still a lot of work to be done.
1: Yeah, the feedback from the players seems to be pretty positive, though, in regards to the morale around the team and what he's trying to do and instill belief, somewhat like the Ted Lasso effect, so to speak.
0: I think on that score, he's a good pick.
1: Yep.
0: And he's a good coach, clearly. He's done very well with Queensland.
1: He's been to go under the bridge.
0: But just getting everything gelling as a team. They're not. If they came up against South Africa, New Zealand, the UK, we would struggle, I think. So, Japan and Argentina are good opposition, but we're not back in that sort of top five yet.
1: So to be confirmed.
0: To be confirmed.
1: Okay.
0: Absolutely. Speaking of coaches, Fitzy, Alistair Clarkson. See that coming?
2: I didn't like the way they played in the last game. I thought they were dreadful against a really weakened Sydney. I watched that with intrigue as much to see how Sydney were going to cope with what they had been through, obviously. But also just to see if North Melbourne could sort of finish the year off well. His players had clearly checked out, Brooke and Steve, and that's a bad sign for a coach. He should have been able to get them to say, "Hey, hang on, you can go on your leave on Monday, but this is for real here. This is our last game, and we want to send a message to all of our members and sponsors that we're really going places." I thought that the press conference was very, very good, because I thought it was interesting with the leadership style of Sonia Hood. You might want to comment on it, Brooke, as well. It was more forthcoming

0: in a press conference than I can recall, that they clearly said that they had had concerns about Alistair's, the direction he was taking the club, and that upon doing high-level interviews and receiving the feedback from within the club, that they had then made the decision that he would not be the coach who could take them to where they want to go. They're not necessarily saying that he was the wrong appointment, but they felt that he'd reached his zenith with this particular group.
1: They want to change direction next
0: year.
1: Yeah.
0: And there seems as though there was some concerns across the club generally with Alistair, with his, the way he was coaching, etc. Now, those who know of Alistair, I coached against Alistair in the VFL. And if you know of Alistair, if you know of his style, it's very, very autocratic. He can be difficult, if I can just be kind to him in that way. And therefore, you wonder whether those who were trying to work with him and for him had just fallen out of love for Alistair, perhaps had lost their respect for him, or not respect, but belief in him. And I clearly suspected that had happened within the leadership group of the North Melbourne Football Club. They looked like they were playing in quite a fragmented and at times selfish way, and I couldn't quite see the direction in which Alistair was trying to go. He's going to go down as one of the great coaches of all time in his performance, but I think he... And I thought David King made a very, very good comment that all of a sudden he just thought Alistair had looked and had got old.
1: Yeah. Well, some of the reporting was suggesting a view that he was yesterday's
0: man. And that can happen.
1: And that approach, and players wanted a different approach as well. Now, Brooke, I don't know how much you can and can't say on
2: this. Yeah, no, look... I think I've got a question about the press conference. Was it too forthcoming? Was there too much information given? I'm probably not a person that can cop the he didn't have a good game plan, because he's been in the system for that long. Yeah. I don't cop that on it with any excuse.
0: Well, did they, I thought they said they had said there was holes in the game plan. He wasn't improving them defensively or what it was.
2: He's quite jarring in his demeanour. And to be honest, you either loved him or you didn't. What I will say, though, is that there are only two coaches left in the AFL that are second-seasoned coaches in Ross Lyon and Damien Hardwick.
0: That's right.
2: The rest are all brand-new coaches. So we're starting to see a different style of coach.
0: Yeah.
2: And yet his time was probably up and probably up well over a year ago, to be honest.
0: And it clearly had been up at Hawthorn as well.
2: Yeah, and good on North Melbourne for calling it out now rather than carrying him over for another year and going, oh, well, you're done now.
0: Yeah.
2: So they have done it in the right way. I just questioned a few things in regards to the press conference that was that was said.
0: I think the other thing too is that if you, in the end, as a club, and I think all club people who are listening to us at the moment, if you don't believe that that coach is your person, well, then end it. You don't let it just drag on and on and on, because it will spiral to its obvious outcome.
2: And if he hasn't got the players behind him, then he's in strife.
0: That's the key thing. Right, so I think, Steve, there's lots of clubs out there and about there, and Brooke, you'd get calls. I get calls from clubs saying, look, can you help us find a coach or whatever? I just wrote down a couple of key things, Stephen, Brooke, if that's okay. The first thing I say to the clubs is, what is your criteria? What are you searching for? And you will get a surprise at times. The clubs will say, well, I don't know, if you just get us a coach, mate. So it's not the one cap fits all, and I advise clubs about that. So you're looking for a playing coach or a non-playing coach at community level. You're looking to get a complete outsider because you want things to change, or is perhaps your next coach already within your system if you explore it? Style of coach and leadership style, is it more the autocratic, look, listen, we're going to do it this way and we'll trust
1: my
0: in
1: way
0: me.
1: Or the highway.
0: Yeah, exactly. Or is it going to be democratic? It's we're all in this together. Someone who understands the game but also understands the ability that relationships are important, connection is important. Also to be understand the strengths and weaknesses of your different players. You're going to have your champion players at all level, and you're going to have your role players and battlers. Can you associate with all of them? Is a club looking for the person to coach the entire club, or is it about just, you know, you just get the team right, mate? Yeah, the specifics there. And I think also about the coaching structure. What will you have around the coach? Will you have a senior assistant who can provide really high-level advice?
1: They have to think about it a bit more deeply than just get us a coach.
0: Absolutely. And then what are the expectations and the demands of or non-negotiables of the coach and the club? And then, you know, obviously, what is the length of tenure, what's the remuneration, etc. So have all those things all ready to go, and then that'll help you in the search for the coach that you need.
1: Yeah, and then you can focus. All right, 1 minute to the news at 8. So some quick tipping.
0: Thanks.
1: Who had Freo, who had Hawthorn?
2: I had Freo. I was shocked.
0: I had Hawthorn challenging them, but I thought Freo would win.
1: Okay, so you're both on Freo. Cats and Carlton tonight.
2: Wear your jerseys today because it's National Jersey Awareness Day for organ and tissue donation, and I'm going to wear the Carlton jersey tonight.
0: Are you? Okay.
2: You'll be the Geelong.
0: I think Geelong will win, but look out. Carlton's record against Geelong is very good.
2: Yep.
1: Swans and Brisbane tomorrow.
2: Brisbane for me, but don't be surprised if Sydney play really well on their home ground.
0: Yeah, Sydney's response to what the adversity was very good, but Brisbane, I think, are just a bit better.
1: Right, and Crows and the Bulldogs in Adelaide.
0: Can the Dogs do it, Brisbane?
2: Crows for me at home.
0: Mm. Talk about pressure on coaches. Matthew Nix loses this game or doesn't win a final. Mm. He could be out the door as well.
1: Okay, so
0: I think the Crows just.
1: Right, yeah. There you go. Thank you both.
2: Happy Father's Day for Sunday.
0: Oh, there we go.
1: That's right. Forgot about that.
0: I have to remind my lot.
2: Happy Father's Day, you two.
1: I might have to remind my lot as well. Thank you, Fitz. Thanks, Brooke.
2: Thank you.
1: On ABC Ballarat, it is 8 o'clock. It's time for news and AM. We'll be back at 8:30.
3: ABC News with Mary McDonald. Good morning. The Federal Treasurer says Australia is sending some of its best people to search for citizens missing in the Nepal flood disaster. Two more Australians have been found safe and well in Nepal and don't require consular assistance. There are still 36 Australians who remain unaccounted for. Jim Chalmers says the government holds concerns for those yet to be found.
4: Australia is sending some of its best people to that part of the world. Around 40 personnel are being sent there. About half of them are there already, part of our $11 million commitment. Good news that two Australians have been located overnight. We are concerned for the 36 who are still unaccounted for.
3: The Shadow Health Minister says reducing smoking rates is not the first priority of the opposition's illicit tobacco policy. If elected, the Coalition would slash the tobacco excise by 80%, along with regulating and taxing vapes and nicotine pouches for adults. Amid concern from the government and the Australian Medical Association that the plan would likely drive up smoking rates, Senator Anne Rustin says the purpose of the policy is to first smash the black market.
5: We obviously want to see smoking rates and vaping rates and the use of nicotine products reduced over time. But the absolute focus of this is to get this market out of the hands of organised crime.
3: Police have charged two men and seized illicit drugs, steroids, peptides and cash as part of an investigation into drug trafficking on Melbourne construction sites. Andy Yu reports.
6: Detectives will allege two men and a woman have been involved in importing illicit drugs and steroids through the mail and trafficking them on building sites across Melbourne. Task Force Hawk focuses on criminal behaviour in the construction industry. Yesterday, police charged two men aged 32 and 35 with offences including steroid trafficking, drug and weapon possession. Face court early next year. A 27-year-old woman was also arrested and is expected to be charged on summons. During their arrests in Mulgrave and Fitzroy, detectives seized cocaine, MDMA, steroids, peptides, electronic devices, a taser, extendable batons and OC spray.
3: The defence lawyer of accused triple murderer Lindsay Clancy has asked a US court to remove a juror in the highly watched case. Here's North America correspondent Cayman Gok.
7: A single juror appears to be blocking a verdict in the triple murder case, according to Lindsay Clancy's defence lawyer, who requested that person be removed for not following the law on reasonable doubt. The judge said discharging a juror is a sensitive undertaking and that it is not proper for him to side with one individual or another. The 12 jurors have deliberated for 6 days on whether or not the former nurse murdered her three children in the basement of her Massachusetts home in 2023. Lindsay Clancy's lawyer does not dispute the killings, but argues she was suffering from postpartum psychosis. The jury will continue deliberating tomorrow. Cayman Gok, ABC News.
3: To sport, and in the AFL, Hawthorn has stunned minor premiers Fremantle with a convincing 10-12-72 to 5-10-40 victory in their qualifying final in Perth, earning a home preliminary final. The Dockers started fast with Luke Jackson kicking the first of the match, but Hawthorn quickly gained control with their relentless pressure and ball movement. The Hawks now advance straight to a preliminary final at the MCG, while the Dockers must regroup and win through the semi-finals to keep their premiership campaign alive. Hawks star Jarman Impey says his side was confident coming into the match.
8: We knew that we had it coming tonight, but we felt confident internally. I suppose that's cliche, right? But you finished top four, so you come in confident.

0: had the wins on the board to feel confident. We've been able to win in different facets of the game all year. So, yeah, it was pleasing to come over and play well and to win.
1: And just ahead of the weather, two of Victoria's most popular ski resorts have announced they'll wrap up operations this weekend, adding to the growing list of winter holiday spots ending the snow season early. Olivia Sanders has the details.
2: Ski resorts at Mount Buller and Falls Creek have followed Mount Hotham's lead, announcing their winter ski seasons will end this weekend. Lower resorts at Mount Selwyn and Mount Baw already shut down operations for the season a fortnight ago. Mount Buller's weather station recorded a winter mean temperature of 1.9 degrees. Nearly half a degree higher than its previous record. It comes as Victoria has recorded its warmest winter since records began in 1855 and continues a trend of declining snowfall across much of the Australian Alps.
1: To the weather now for the state. Patchy morning fog about the north, partly cloudy with isolated patchy showers about the coasts and ranges during the morning. Cloud and showers increasing and extending from the west during the afternoon. For Melbourne, partly cloudy, the very high chance of showers, most likely this evening, with a top today of 18 degrees. Tomorrow, showers 19, a shower or two on Sunday, and 17. Right now in Melbourne, it's 9 degrees. ABC News.
3: Good morning, welcome to AM. I'm Rachel Mealy, coming to you from the lands of the Turrbal and Yuggera people in Brisbane. On today's program, regional families still searching for childcare placements as the government aims to eliminate the country's childcare deserts. And feminist icon Gloria Steinem dies at 92, leaving behind an extraordinary legacy of a life dedicated to gender equality.
4: But until men are raising babies and little children as much as women are, that is, until men are equal inside the home, women can't really be equal outside the home.
3: Two Australians who were in Nepal when the flood hit and had been uncontactable have now confirmed they're safe and well. That means the number of Australians missing there has been revised down to 36 from 38. This comes more than a week after the catastrophic disaster which killed more than 1,200 people and left many villages completely isolated. The ABC has flown over and visited some of the worst affected areas to see what's left. Correspondent Meghna Bali reports from Nepal's Rasua district.
5: From Kathmandu, it takes less than an hour to reach some of the worst hit flood areas. The further north we fly, towards the border with Tibet, the more the road below us disappears. From up here, the geography of this disaster becomes clearer. Green Himalayan slopes give way to kilometres of grey mud and debris. We fly over Timore, then follow the river towards Siabrubesi.
6: It's quite confronting to see this disaster from this height and so close up. It's one thing to try and understand it from a laptop, but flying over it like this, it's absolutely devastating how little trace of life is left in these areas anymore.
5: This stretch matters deeply to families back in Australia. Himalayan Glacier Adventures says 10 of its missing Australian clients were travelling between this area and the border crossing into Tibet when the flood hit. Their families have been urging authorities to put more resources into searching the region. And Australia is now stepping up its involvement by sending in drone specialists to help map and search terrain that's difficult to reach on foot.
7: Their deployment was in response to Australia's ongoing offers of assistance to Nepal.
5: In Siabrubesi, helicopters are still bringing in food, medicine and rescue crews because there's no functioning roads for vehicles. Riksing Lama was here when the flood came. He tells me in his village, 30 to 32 people died. He says he can't even keep track of the number. And he says the little relief supplies flying in are being shared amongst survivors. He says he's got nowhere to go. And even if he did have the money, there were no shops to buy things from. He says they're in too much pain. Nearby, a rescue operation involving the Indian Army is trying to reach people trapped inside damaged hydropower facilities. Manish says five of his colleagues are still inside. And he won't return to Kathmandu until he knows what happened to them.
8: Not going back till there is a resolution about the trapped persons.
5: So far, no one has been found alive.
8: The rescue team are trying to extract them.

0: Can confirm that two more Australians were located overnight. That would be a huge relief to the loved ones of these two Australians who've been located. But we still have very serious concerns for the 36 Australians that we haven't been able to locate yet. Australia is sending some of its best people to that part of the world. Around 40 personnel are being sent there. About half of them are there already, part of our $11 million commitment, because there are thousands of people still missing in Nepal and in Tibet.
1: The Federal Treasurer Jim Chalmers. The data centre boom, fuelled by the AI race, is drawing fierce backlash in the United States ahead of the US midterm elections. Voters across the political spectrum are voicing their opposition as the energy-guzzling centres disturb local communities. North America correspondent Cayman Gok reports from Memphis.
2: Tell me about your neighbour.
3: Loud, disruptive, rich, and I can't do anything about it.
2: And is this noise constant?
3: 24/7.
4: Retired Army veteran Loretta Thornton moved to Memphis, Tennessee to enjoy the quiet life. That is, until a data centre moved next door. It's called Colossus 2 and was developed by Elon Musk's SpaceX AI.
3: So me and Elon just neighbours. He knows and I'm looking at him and wondering, why did you build that here? Why would you take peace away?
4: It's the largest in America, housing computer infrastructure used to keep digital services running. No public consultation or council vote were required to build it.
2: How does that make you feel?
3: Stomach, fold up, sucker punch. Because I'd have never thought nothing like this moved in my life.
4: The 66-year-old says it's not just the noise, but the dust and fumes whipped up from dozens of gas turbines needed to power the site.
3: Oh, my God. Now, I have to go into the house because it started burning my eyes and my throat.
4: The data center boom is powered by an AI arms race. Advocates say they bring millions of dollars in property taxes to cities like Memphis, which has had years of disinvestment. And the industry has the most powerful backer in the country, Donald Trump.
5: If I were a governor or mayor, I would want that plant in my community. And many of them are designed in a very beautiful way. It's really very positive.
4: But despite the president's enthusiasm, the topic has become political poison ahead of the midterm elections in November. More than 200 American jurisdictions have already imposed temporary bans. Memphis City Council is currently debating a 12-month moratorium on new facilities. Sarah Houston leads local water advocacy group Protect Our Aquifer and says the community is angry.
6: We want to see real guardrails put in place for water impacts, for job creation, for pollution mitigation. And without a moratorium to push pause and figure this out for the future, we're just going to keep playing whack-a-mole.
4: The local business chamber is opposed to a moratorium and says data centres are good for the economy. Elon Musk's SpaceX AI is developing or operating at least four of them along the Mississippi-Tennessee border, where there is little to no regulation around building the facilities. And he wants to build more. Kashawn Pearson from Memphis Community Against Pollution says the trillionaire is taking advantage of outdated council zoning laws.
7: XAI and Elon Musk aren't the first perpetrators, they are the newest ones, and they are moving at a velocity we have never seen as it pertains to pollution and environmental degradation.
4: SpaceX AI did not respond to ABC questions. As a national political debate over data centres dominates election races, Memphis has become a front line in the fight as residents take on the richest man in the world. This is Cayman Gok in Memphis reporting for AM.
1: And thanks for your company on AM, where it's 13 minutes past 8. The Coalition's plan to smash the illegal tobacco trade has pushed Australia's vaping laws back into the spotlight. Vapes can only be legally sold at pharmacies, but with government data estimating more than 95% of vapes sold are on the black market, the opposition and some public health experts argue it's time for a new approach. Matt Bamford reports.
8: Police! For years, Australian authorities have tried to land a knockout blow on illicit tobacco and vapes, But the lucrative black market, now thought to be worth up to $6 billion, continues to boom in more ways than one.
9: We've had two firebombings in the Bega Electric, one at Maria,

0: and one at down at Eden.
1: David Allen runs a hotel on the New South Wales south coast and has seen the impact firsthand.
0: It's just been a litany of fire bombings, the criminality and lawlessness that we're seeing. It's just sickening.
1: He sells legal tobacco in the bottle shop at his pub and claims he's also losing thousands of dollars to criminals. He supports the coalition's latest tobacco policy, which includes creating a regulated market for adults to buy nicotine pouches and vapes, also known as e-cigarettes, replacing Labor's pharmacy-only model.
0: We've got to get control back of this market. We can't outsource it to the criminals. You know, we're seeing, you know, legal businesses basically shut their doors because they're being undercut by the underworld, and it's not fair on them. Consumers, you know, people who choose to smoke or vape, God knows what they are smoking or vaping, because there's no quality control of this stuff coming in.
1: Government data shows more than 95% of all e-cigarette products sold in Australia are illicit. Sydney University public health expert Egg Jegasothy says it makes Labor's current policy of restricting vape sales to pharmacies redundant.
2: The reason we have restrictions on vapes is so that we can control the products that are out there. We know that vaping is not as harmful as smoking in general, but it's not harmless. It's addictive and there are ingredients in there that might have adverse health effects, but the products available for the black market are unregulated completely. We don't know what the concentration of nicotine is. We don't know what adulterant's in there. We have no control over who the products are sold to.
1: Dr. Jegasothy welcomes the coalition's approach and points to countries like the UK and New Zealand, where vapes are used to help smokers quit cigarettes.
2: Look, what the size of the illicit market tells us is that the policies as they are now are not working for the people who are actually using these products. And that's something that's been missing from the discussion and missing from the decision-making in all of this, is designing policy that actually works for the people who are actually affected by these policies and listening to those voices.
1: But health groups are divided. The Australian Medical Association, Cancer Council Australia, and the Australian Council on Smoking and Health, or ACOSH, all reject the proposal. ACOSH CEO Laura Hunter.
3: This is a disappointing and dangerous policy approach being taken by the coalition. It will not protect Australians, but it will cause more harm, more addiction, and more deaths within our community. The settings that we have in Australia have delivered some of the lowest smoking rates in the world, and we're now seeing daily vaping use amongst young people coming down. That's what good public health policy does. Fewer people becoming addicted in the first place.
1: She argues the lessons from overseas models are not clear cut.
3: New Zealand's figures show daily vaping among 15 to 17-year-olds rising from 2.6% 5 years ago to 13.6% after that introduction of the retail model. Imagine as a parent seeing your kid addicted to these things, accessing them from a model that's being pushed for by a political party. And if kids pick up a vape, they're five times more likely to go onto cigarettes. They're also looking to open up a market for pouches. I mean, it's an absolute joke. These are not public health success stories that we should be importing from other countries.
4: ACOSH CEO Laura Hunter, Matt Bamford reporting. The Shadow Minister for Health and Aged Care, Anne Rustin, says the Coalition's policy proposal of reducing the tobacco excise by 80% will smash the black market. But she can't point to modelling suggesting it would reduce smoking rates.
5: Well, we are hoping with the combined package of what we're proposing here, not just the dropping of the excise, but the regulation of the market and making it certainly more difficult for children to access these products, in the enforcement surge and the anti-smoking and anti-vaping campaigns, we are hoping to put downward pressure on smoking rates.
4: Many Australians live in what have been defined as childcare deserts, and it causes stress for families who are struggling to access care for their children. Childcare shortages is one of the concerns raised with the ABC for Your Say, our project to hear directly from the community. The federal government acknowledges the problem and says it's helping to provide about 12,000 additional childcare spots through a building fund for new centres. Annie Guest reports.
6: Mount Isa's Street Festival is an adventure for Carly Butcher and her young baby. It's a special time for the new mum, but as she looks to the near future, she's worried about finding childcare.
7: But I'm currently on maternity leave and with a possible chance of not going back because of the lack of daycare.
8: So when had you hoped to go back to work?
7: In the new year. But yeah, it's at this stage, even part-time, it's it's hard to get spots.
6: Carly Butcher says it's not unusual to wait 18 months.
7: There's not a lot of childcare workers out here, and like a centre did close down not long ago, but luckily it's reopened. It's been refurbished and reopened. But still, to get a spot in there, you're on waiting lists.
6: The CEO of nationwide advocacy group The Parenthood, Georgie Dent, says it's part of a long-running unsolved problem.
9: Since 2022, we have known that about one in four families in Australia have been living in a childcare desert. The impact is extreme.
6: And what is a childcare desert?
9: A childcare desert is described as where there are three or more children for every available place within a 20-minute drive.
6: The federal government says it is getting centres built where they're most needed through funding for not-for-profit organisations or direct government ownership. The Minister for Early Childhood Education is Jess Walsh.
10: And it's a common story around regional areas. There can be more young families than there are childcare places. And that's why we have this $1 billion fund. And we're working together with state and territory governments around the nation and with communities to build the quality early learning services that they need.
6: The money started rolling out about a year ago, and Jess Walsh says the goal is to create an extra 12,000 new early learning places across roughly 160 new or expanded centres.
10: They're all operated by quality not-for-profit providers, and in many cases we're co-locating services with primary schools.
6: The government's also considering establishing an Early Education and Care Commission, a key 2024 recommendation of the Productivity Commission. Georgie Dent says it could ensure childcare centres are built in the right places.
9: We believe it is imperative that a National Early Childhood Commission is established and that planning and provision is absolutely part of that remit.
6: And she wants other big changes too.
9: Move towards direct funding of services.
6: How does it help to give the money directly to services rather than via the childcare subsidy to parents?
9: We need services to be there no matter the exact population of 3 or 4 or 5 year olds.
4: That's the Minister for Early Childhood Education, Jess Walsh, ending Annie Guest's report. For the past decade, a group of conservationists has been working to reintroduce locally extinct native species like bilbies and quolls back into a protected area in northwestern New South Wales. Now the team at Wild Deserts is celebrating its 10th anniversary, and despite having plenty of success already, they have some lofty goals for the future. Bill Ormond reports from Cameron Corner.
11: Welcome to the Wild Training Camp.
12: Popping into the night, a bilby takes his first steps into the wild at Sturt National Park.
11: Freedom!
12: It's joining 400 other bilbies in the area as part of the Wild Deserts project. The goal is to rejuvenate a desert ecosystem Professor Richard Kingsford says has been devastated by introduced feral predators.
13: We've got the worst extinction record of any country in the world. The combination of cats, foxes and too many rabbits basically obliterated many of these species from this landscape.
12: The team has spent the last decade fencing off and eradicating feral pests from 2 4x5 kilometre areas which are designed to keep predators out. They've successfully reintroduced and bred 6 species inside the fenced off areas, including burrowing bettongs, crest-tailed mulgaras, western quolls and bandicoots. And outside those areas, they've re-released some of those animals into a 100-square-kilometre area they've called a wild training zone. That area has some feral cats, but their numbers are kept under control.
14: Not only have we done all of those things related to the species, but I think we've built this incredible network of people who are engaged and involved in the project in so many different ways, and that has built a strength that I didn't even expect to achieve in 10 years.
12: Dr. Rebecca West is the project's principal ecologist. She says recent heavy rainfall has illustrated the impact of these reintroduced species.
14: We're getting fantastic plant responses because every tiny digging pit that that bandicoot or bilby or bettong has made has collected seeds, it's collected water.
12: It hasn't gone unnoticed for National Parks Area Manager Jamie Norris, who says working alongside the Wild Deserts team is a career highlight.
15: Undoubtedly, there's been changes in the environment. So you find a lot of plant species that are rarer to come across in other parts of the park that are actually far more

0: more common within the enclosed areas. A lot of those changes are very subtle and it's very difficult to detect those changes, but literally at a landscape scale you can start to see the differences.
1: It's one of the reasons the New South Wales Environment Minister Penny Sharp recently signed off on another decade of funding.
2: Just seeing these animals being released and now breeding and being part of the landscape again is just probably one of the highlights of my time as the Minister.
1: Rebecca West says they're looking at their next challenge, which could be their greatest, using the formula they're developing here and applying it to other projects, not just in national parks, but possibly neighbouring pastoral properties too.
3: I hope that we are leaving something that in future generations they'll be able to look back on and be like, wow, those guys did a really epic job, and thank God someone did something about it so that we're not just reading in history books about all the animals that once went extinct and are no longer here. If we can work out some of the recipes for how to do this in different places, we might be able to really change the future of conservation for a lot of these species.
4: Dr. Rebecca West from Wild Deserts, ending that report from Bill Ormond. A feminist icon and a trailblazer in US women's rights, Gloria Steinem has died at 92. She rose to prominence as a leader of second wave feminism in the 60s and 70s, dedicating her life to activism in the pursuit of gender equality. Bridget Fitzgerald prepared this report.
5: You look great. I wish you could see yourselves. It's like an ocean.
6: At the forefront of a movement that's shaped the modern world, Gloria Steinem was a journalist and feminist leader who understood the importance of activism.
7: Well, I think that when I was growing up, I had the notion that if we got a majority support, I thought we had a democracy. Okay, so I thought if we got majority support around issues that we would succeed. And of course, that's not necessarily the case.
6: She was a pioneer at a time when women's publications were focused on cooking, beauty and homemaking. She co-founded Ms. magazine in the 1970s, which tackled issues like abortion, sexism, pay inequality and domestic violence. Speaking to the ABC in the 1990s, Steinem reflected on the role of men in the equality movement.
7: Until men are raising babies and little children as much as women are, that is, until men are equal inside the home, women can't really be equal outside the home.
6: In 2013, she was awarded the Presidential Medal of Freedom by then US President Barack Obama.
8: As a writer, a speaker, an activist, she awakened a vast and often skeptical public to problems like domestic violence, a lack of affordable childcare, unfair hiring practices. Because of her work across America and around the world, more women are afforded the respect and opportunities that they deserve, but she also changed how women thought about themselves.
6: Wendy McCarthy, AC, is an Australian businesswoman, activist, author, and former Vice Chancellor of the University of Canberra. She was also a contemporary of Gloria Steinem, first meeting her at Ms. Magazine's headquarters in New York in the 1970s.
9: She had an extraordinary aura and could captivate a room. But there they were sitting, a collective of them, maybe seven women from Ms. Magazine, some of the founders, and talking about retaking the world with publishing in the most gentle but coherent way.
6: Wendy McCarthy says Steinem was part of a movement that revolutionised feminism.
9: It questioned everything about how we were defined as women. It questioned our ownership, men. Our bodies, ourselves, which she was part of. And she never claimed the glory of inventing new philosophies, but she acknowledged the writers, critiqued them, but most of all, and I think this for academic politics, this was sometimes irritating, but she had that practical, let's get on with it sort of a brand that I enjoyed. I just found her capable of a particular leadership and energy amongst women to help them sort out their lives as they moved along. And I think she did that beautifully.
6: As she reflected back on the changes that have been made in recent decades and those yet to be achieved, Gloria Steinem remained an optimist about the future.
7: One of the good things about having been around for a while is you remember when it was way worse. So, no, I absolutely am.

0: hopeful.
1: Gloria Steinem there with some words to live by. Bridget Fitzgerald, our reporter. In finance, stocks on Wall Street closed higher on Thursday. The S&P 500 rose 1.1%, while the Dow Jones Industrial Average gained 1.2%. Oil is trading higher and the Aussie dollar is up. It's buying 72 US cents. That's AM for today. AM's executive producer is Michael Edwards. Today's program's been produced by Catherine Gregory. The week's associate producer was Tanya Dendrinos, and technical production by Kem White and David Lawford. I'm Rachel Mealy. Have a safe and happy weekend. It's 8:30.
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3: Welcome back to the program. It is 8:30. Steve Martin here until 9. I just noticed when I had a look at the SMS, I've been sent a photo of a pothole, which is not surprising. I've been getting a few, except for the fact that this one says, Steve, potholes at a bus stop in Ballarat. And in the background, if I look at that carefully, I reckon that is on Doveton Street, just opposite Dana Street School. And the potholes for the bus stop are really quite significant. So it's not just the high-speed roads. I was talking about the Bridge Mall, although it's more subsidence, I think, in the Bridge Mall that I saw the other day rather than potholes, with the paving dipping in several areas, quite surprisingly for the $23-odd million that was spent on the rebuild to be happening so soon. And that's not in a good way. And there are plenty of potholes just around town also. So thank you for that SMS. There was another one a little bit earlier this morning while we were talking sport. And it did come in from Jenny, and it said, Steve, sorry, potholes are so topical. This is after I said I was a bit sick of the conversation, but I know it's one we have to keep having. Potholes are so topical, but I'm quite scared leaving Ballarat in any direction. Add rain, just horrific, says Jenny. So the concerns, they are real, they are very well founded, and I don't think it's the end of the pothole conversation. Not planning on having it in this half hour unless you want to. 1300 303 468 and 0467 842 722. If there's somewhere that you've noticed that hasn't been getting attention, other places like the Sunraysia Highway, for example, or the Western Highway have been getting, that you want to sort of put on our radar, you can do that via the talkback lines or the SMS. We are going to have a chat to the new publican at the Lexton Hotel. You may recall a couple of years ago we were talking about the closure of the Lexton Hotel. So we will find out about the reopening of the Lexton Hotel. There's another hotel in Elmhurst, which is just about, I think, about to reopen as well. So a couple of pubs restarting. And, like it or not, as part of the political cycle, again, energy has come to the fore. Renewable energy versus coal versus gas versus nuclear is also making, like it or not, it's there in the mix. I was reading a thing about micro reactors yesterday in the US, designed by some Australian fella, and I thought, I need to know what's real and what's not real when it comes to nuclear technology. So when we hear pollies and prospective pollies, politicians, make claims about, we'll get this, it'll save us, or we'll do that, and this can't work or this can work, I want to know what is actually real. So we're going to have a chat to a nuclear engineer and a lecturer at the Australian National University in their Department of Nuclear Physics and Accelerator Applications. So someone who is able to stand alone and explain to us what is in the system, what is still being developed, what can happen, what can't happen. So that's coming up in this half hour as well. Let's get started with some local news headlines. It's off to the newsroom. It's good morning to Charlotte Wilkes.
4: Good morning, Steve. Hundreds of doctors from Ballarat Base Hospital and Bendigo Health walked off the job yesterday as part of protected industrial action. Doctors at the Ballarat Base Hospital say they are exhausted and stressed amid high patient demand, poor working conditions and inadequate pay. Meanwhile, the Royal Australian College of GPs says emergency departments in regional Victoria will continue to experience high demand if access to primary care in the community is not improved. The college says existing demand on hospitals would continue to get worse if GP clinics were not supported to treat patients with chronic health problems earlier. A 38-year-old man has been arrested and charged with drug offences after the seizure of a large quantity of cannabis from a Ballarat home. Police allege inside the property, detectives found and seized 950 grams of cannabis and 14 cannabis plants in a hydroponic setup. The man was interviewed and charged this week with cultivating, trafficking and possessing cannabis. He was granted bail to appear at the Ballarat Magistrates Court at a later date. And the Bacchus Marsh Football Club says their reserves team is ineligible to participate in this year's final series after an administrative oversight involving one of their coaches. The club says a dedicated reserves coach was registered as a volunteer at the start of the year but was not an AFL-accredited coach. All premiership points earned in matches won while the coach was unaccredited have been removed. And Ballarat police are investigating a series of vehicle tyre thefts from a Wendouree business over the past month. Police say up to 40 tyres have been stolen from vehicles parked overnight on the Howard Street premises on August 3rd, 6th and 11th. No arrests have been made and the investigation remains ongoing. And that's the latest in ABC local news.
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0: It's Brad Arnold from Transport Victoria. Still a bit of a clean-up Melbourne bound on the Western Freeway this morning, just outside of Ballarat at Bungaree. The emergency services attending to a large glass clean-up after an earlier truck collision. Drive with caution past crews that are on site, adding an extra few minutes Melbourne bound. After you pass that, a pretty good run for a Friday morning, heading towards the M80 Ring Roads and down towards the Westgate Freeway. Westgate just starting to build at the city exits now. Okay, further back on the Geelong Ring Roads, getting onto the Princes Freeway past Avalon Airport through Lara, and a clear run up towards Hoppers Crossing from that point. No troubles for the Midland Highway running between Ballarat and Geelong. A clear run for the Hamilton Highway and the Princes Highway faring okay for a Friday as well from Portland right through to Geelong. North of Warrnambool though, there's delays still just north of Hawksdale with a serious collision on Penshurst Warrnambool Road. Look out for closures in place in both directions. Diversions are in place. You could head right over towards Warrnambool Karamut Road. Allow extra time detouring through the area. If you're getting onto a V-Line service this morning, okay for Ballarat, Ararat and Maribyrnong lines running well in both directions. Had a couple of earlier cancellations on the Geelong line, including the 818 Waurn Ponds to Southern Cross service. That started from Marshall at 823, not Waurn Ponds, due to an earlier delay. Check with the V-Line website for details.
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3: 23 to 9 is the time. Lines are open. SMS is there. Let's start with some good news to wrap up this week. The Lexton Hotel is about to reopen. About 2.5 years ago, we were talking about the Lexton Hotel when the pub closed, left the town without a watering hole. It left the town without a bit of a meeting place as well. Since then, Coda Wozni and business partner Teddy Powlett have taken it on. They're getting ready to serve some drinks and meals to the community. And Coda Wozni is our guest this morning. Morning, Coda.
6: Good morning.
3: Why have you decided to take this on?
6: I'm... been in hospitality for 18, 19 years, and I've just really decided it's time to do something for myself.
3: Okay. And you're familiar, you're from the area general, is that right?
6: Yeah, so lived in Elmhurst for a little bit when I was young, and then we had a property over there, but lived in Clunes, Talbot, so fairly recent, like local to the area as well.
3: Okay, so what is it about the Lexton Hotel?
6: To be honest, I was just stuck in a rut doing what I was doing this year, and I got approached by someone who works at the Pyrenees Shire saying that the owner of the building is looking to potentially put someone in it, and we literally just went from there, and I had a meeting with him, and it all just sort of just seemed to fall into place.
3: So it's almost kind of like the pub picked you rather than you picked the pub.
6: Yeah, basically.
3: Mm. So it had been closed for a couple of years. So what have you had to do to get it up and running?
6: A lot of painting.
3: Mm-hmm.
6: And we sort of off the hip decided to redo the floors in the bar because there were just some floor tiles which didn't look all that nice. So the builder who's doing some renovations on it for us and fixing up the that Mark, the owner, is paying for. He's like, why don't we put floorboards down? So we've floorboarded it and it's new furniture, and that's really going to be about it.
3: All right. So what are your plans in terms of running the hotel? What are you looking to do that is either the same or different from when it was open previously?
6: I suppose probably it's just like rebuilding that community hub, the township, but also for the growing area as well. Good food and wines, like we're going to be using predominantly all local wines from around the area. And having the accommodation up and running at some point as well this year. We're looking at getting a courtesy bus so we can sort of taxi people around. And yeah, it's just going to be sort of an evolving thing, I feel, over the next coming years with it.
3: Mm. Now, you said you worked in hospitality. So have you worked in hospitality in hotels?
6: Yeah. There isn't many facets of hospitality I have done.
3: Right, okay. So you have a real sense of what you're in for, the sorts of hours and effort you have to put in to make this work?
6: Yes. Mm. Yes.
3: What's been the local response that you've heard?
6: There's a lot of buzz, a lot of positive buzz as well, which has been really good. There's always people sort of, when they see my car here or the builder's car here, they're popping their heads in to have a look and say hi and check out what's going on so they can sort of get a little bit of inside gossip of what it's looking like before it's opening. So it's been really positive and good. And they've been really, really helpful saying if I need a hand, please reach out and I'll give you a hand with anything, which has been great.
3: Mm, okay. Now the Hub pub has also been running while the Lexton Hotel has been closed. They're closing down. So I guess while one opens, one ends.
6: Yes, yeah, so I was having a chat to Hugh and Johan about it throughout this whole procedure, and sort of they've been asking, like, are we keeping them up to date with what's happening? And they said, cool, well, we're going to close on the 12th, and our aim is to be trying to open at least by the end of September, but we'll see how we go with everything.
3: Right, okay, it's still a bit of work to do by the sound of it.
6: Yeah, we're just in the midst of doing the toilets now.
3: Okay. I was looking in the Pyrenees Advocate today. You're on the front page of the Advocate, but where the story continues, there's another pub opening in Elmhurst, reopening, I should say, the hotel in Elmhurst with Jody and Dennis Lower are there looking like they're ready to go. So is it a good... Is there something happening with country pubs at the moment, or is it just coincidental? What do you reckon?
6: I don't know. I think it's... People have sort of forgotten about country pubs and up until recently, I feel, and that everyone's starting to realise that there is, I suppose, money to be made in it if you can do it well and do it right, and just reviving that community spirit and that watering hole, as you said, it just sort of, without it, towns sort of really do diminish and fade away.
3: Mm. Yeah, I know you go through towns where the pub is closed on a weekend, it can be very quiet and there's no one. But if the pub's open, there might be a few people on better weather days sitting outside having a quiet drink and a chat. There's a bit more activity and that sort of almost draws others in.
6: Yeah, it really does. And that's sort of what we wanted to try and do is like as a destination pub, given that we're at the base of the Pyrenees, so we're really going to try and tap into that, like with the bus. We want to do winery tours as well, because that's something that's really dropped off around the area when I've been talking to a few local wineries. And so like you've got the accommodation, so we can have people stay at the accommodation and then go on the winery tour during the day, they come back. So that's something that we're going to really try and push on as well.
3: Yeah. You mentioned the accommodation. How many people can you accommodate?
6: We have 6 rooms.
3: Mm-hmm.
6: Technically 7. I'm living at the pub. I've decided to move into the pub. It just sort of makes a bit more sense.
3: Yep.
6: So we'll have 5 rooms, possibly 4, because I think our chef that's coming on board needs a room as well. So that's going to become sort of almost a share house upstairs.
3: Right.
6: But yes, we can do probably 10 to 12 people. So it's not a large capacity of accommodation, but it's more sort of tapping into that niche, I suppose.
3: Yeah. Well, as I say, as I said at the very start, it's a bit of good news for the Lexton community and district, and good news for some of those wineries around the region if you can get that wine tourism side of things up and running once the accommodation's back on board.

0: Coded. So end of September is the plan, but you just have to wait and see how it goes.
1: Yeah, it's just keep an eye on social medias and see when we'll be getting going.
0: Yeah. Right out. Well, thanks for having a chat this morning. Nice to talk to you.
1: Thank you very much, Steve. You too.
0: Thanks, Coda. Coda Wozni is the publican at the soon-to-reopen Lexton Hotel, which has been closed for about 2.5 years. And I did mention the Hub Pub, which is where it was sort of set up in the wake of the closure with some meals and the ability for people to get together, which has been running just at the community hub in Lexton. They're having a closing down party on the 12th of September from 4 o'clock in the afternoon. So that sort of filled a little bit of that void, but that will close as the pub gets set to reopen. And at the same time, in the same paper, the Pyrenees Advocate, there is the reopening of the Elmhurst, which has been closed for about 6 years. So it's getting ready to reopen again. 1300 303 468 and 0467 842722.
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0: Lines are open. SMS is there. Now, I said at 8:30 when we resumed that we would be talking about nuclear energy. Like it or not, it's back on the political scene. It is being talked about and discussed, in some cases being debated. And all sorts of aspects about the cost of producing energy, the time it takes to build things, what is available, what could be used here, there. That's all part of the mix. And I suspect most of us, including myself, don't actually know when it comes to what's available and how this could work, what's actually available around the place. Small modular reactors are often talked about as if it's a plug-and-play device. I saw an article in the newspapers yesterday about micro reactors attracting a whole lot of investment. And then, of course, there's the traditional nuclear power station. One Nation is saying they could replace Victoria's aging coal plants with nuclear. I am wondering what you think of all of this. And I'm not so concentrating or not so much worried about the cost or timelines necessarily, but just what's possible and what's not possible. Tony Irwin is a nuclear engineer and technical director of SMR Nuclear Technology. He's also a visiting lecturer at ANU's Department of Nuclear Physics and Accelerator Applications, and he's our guest this morning. Tony Irwin, good morning. Welcome.
3: Good morning, Steve.
0: Thanks for your time. Can we start with the current availability of nuclear technology for energy generation? We know there are the big power stations. There are other smaller versions talked about. What's actually available and being used around the world at the moment?
3: Okay, so starting with the big ones, which are typically about 1,000 megawatts, you can buy a South Korean reactor off the shelf today. And, you know, they're built in South Korea. That's the sort of best of the big ones. If you look at the smaller size ones, what we call the SMRs, what was happening was that they were under construction or operating in China and Russia, but none in the West. That's now changed. So they're actually under construction, the BWRX 300 boiling water reactor, under construction in Canada now. And Rolls-Royce in the UK, you know, famous engineering firm, build all the UK nuclear-powered submarine reactors. They've got an SMR. It's going to be built in the UK. So that's underway as well. So it's SMRs actually happening now after a long while. Mm. And then there's the really exciting new development, which is the micro-reactors. So these tend to be really small ones, about 1 megawatt in size. The fantastic thing now is that you can build the whole plant in a factory. It fits in a shipping container, so you then move it to site. You're talking about installing in days or weeks rather than years. So this is an exciting development. And Australian people, which of course they can't develop in Australia because it's banned, but they've had to go to America to do this.
0: So this is the story I saw yesterday in one of the papers. So and they had images of a reactor in the back of a ute or a dual cab ute in America. Now they are quite big, yeah. But it's not that small, is it? It's more containerized size.

0: Yeah, so the whole thing fits in. What you saw on the back of the ute, which was a very Australian way of transporting it, I thought it was good. So this is deployable energy. They're ex-ANSTO people, Bobby Gallagher, Lance Maule, etc. So what you saw on the back of the ute was just the reactor itself. So the rest of the container has got the power conversion part of it. So it takes the heat from the reactor, converts it into electricity. So you get the whole of it in one container.
1: They sound, though, like they're early in development, that they're not deployable now necessarily.
0: Well, they went critical on the 1st of July, so that's the reactor part of it. So they've proved all the reactor. They're now adding on the power conversion part. There will certainly be commercial by 2028, along with several others in the US.
1: Okay.
0: Because there's a big race at the moment to be first in this.
1: So what sort of use would they have as something in a container as a what they describe as a deployable reactor? Is that to go and fill gaps in power supply systems here and there, is it?
0: Well, originally it was thought of as for off-grid situations, so mine sites, industrial facilities, remote communities.
1: Yep.
0: But what they're looking at now is have a cluster of these for industrial use, things like data centers. So you could have a cluster of these small ones supplying these sort of industrial facilities. So this is a really interesting development now.
1: Mm. Can we go back to the SMRs, the small modular reactors? I was looking at the link you sent through about the one being constructed in Ontario in Canada. It's not that small. It's pretty big. It's a major build that they're undertaking.
0: Well, it's not that big. I mean, it'd fit on any coal-fired power station site in the corner of the site. You know, you're talking about a few hectares. It's compared to, the amount of land that's taken, say, by wind power or solar power.
1: Yeah.
0: It's a tiny amount of land. And it's reliable power, independent of the weather, 24/7, lasts for 60 years.
1: So these are now starting to become commercially available. They've been talked about for a long time, promised for a long time, but they're now becoming commercially available?
0: Yeah. Yes. So the one in Canada, as I say, is under construction. You can look at that site. Rolls-Royce are doing site preparations in Wilver in the UK. They're also have got several contacts in Czechoslovakia. They're going to be building there. There's a lot of developments in Sweden, Norway. There's a lot of countries now looking at these sort of reactors.
1: Okay. Some of our parties are now mentioning nuclear as an option, and some of them are talking about, as you just did, somewhere like La Trobe at the end of where the transmission lines are. What do you make of that discussion in terms of timelines for Australia, given what's going on in the rest of the world? And I ask that, Tony, because the timelines are important. As coal fire winds down in some areas and renewables wind up, when people talk about alternatives, often the alternatives seem to be some distance in time away. So we have to do something in the middle. So can you just explain a bit about timelines if we were to go down this path?
0: Okay, so what we've got to do first is remove the ban on nuclear. So there's a federal ban at the moment,
1: yes.
0: So we've got to get rid of that. We've already got a world-class regulator in our Panzer, so we've got a nuclear regulator already. So we just have to remove the ban part of that from the Regulators Act. Then we can get going, choose a reactor, choose sites, get community agreement to do all this. The big thing about if you use it to replace something like Loy Yang or Yallourn, you can reuse a lot of the facilities on sites, particularly the transmission system, the cooling water, etc. But the important one is you retrain the staff. And this is what they're doing in the US. This is what we did in the UK in the early days of nuclear, because most of the equipment on site, you know, steam turbines, if you're a steam turbine operator in a coal-fired power station, you're a steam turbine operator in a nuclear power station. You've just got to train the nuclear operator part of it, but most of the staff can be just redeployed.
1: Okay.
0: And it saves the whole community.
1: So by the time you go through all those processes, you'd be looking at 2 to 3 years banning overturning the ban, the public debate that would go on there, then the community consultation and all that stuff, anywhere from, say, 2 to 5 years. How long would it take to build one of these things if we look at the larger scale of the SMRs, a small modular reactor?
0: Yeah, so, I mean, even AMO are saying 4 to 5 years, so you could certainly do the whole process in 10 years. I mean, the sooner we get on with it, the better. I mean, if you look at Victoria today, you know, even when the wind's blowing, you've still got 30% coal. And how are you going to get rid of that? You can't get rid of that by just buying more wind and solar, because you can see what happens in South Australia. If the sun goes down and there's no wind, they're 85% gas and 15% imports from Victoria. So you can't just put in more wind and solar and expect the system to work. You've still got to have something, you know, that's going to be effectively your baseload power.
1: Yeah.
0: So it's either gas or you replace it with nuclear. And long term, obviously, nuclear is the best option because it's low emissions.
1: Tony, nice to talk with you this morning. Thank you for just explaining what is in the system, what is happening around the world, as opposed to some of the speculation from those of us who don't understand what's happening. Good to talk to you. Thank you.
0: Thank you, Steve.
1: Tony Irwin, nuclear engineer, technical director of SMR Nuclear Technology, also a visiting lecturer at ANU at their Department of Nuclear Physics and Accelerator Applications. And SMRs, which are really still quite big. They're not as big as the full-scale station, but they are physically still quite big, not as big as a coal-fired, as Tony said, but they're often talked about as modular. You can bring them in quickly and set them up. You look at the one being built in Ontario, that's a major construction that is being undertaken there. I was a bit surprised by the size. The micro-reactors, still not approved, just in the very early days, but Tony reckons they want to try and get them operating by 2028. And then, of course, there are the well-established, very large reactors around the place. So the interesting thing for me, even with the small modular reactor, the 10 years, Tony said, you could get it done in 10 years. So in 10 years, with coal winding down, that still means ultimately we probably need more of the renewables going in to cover that 10 years. And that probably means, I won't be liked for saying this out loud, it probably means you need the interconnectors, you need the transmission lines, because even if we started on this process tomorrow, it would be 10 years before there was power being produced. So there's a gap, whichever way you look at it, if we go that route or if we don't, there's going to be a need for some of those things. Chris from Newland has called in. Hello, Chris.
2: Hello, how are we?
1: Oh, I'm all right. You want to talk potholes?
2: Oh, man, I just went from Dalesford. I'm currently parked in Newland. The potholes, I just pulled over and measured one. It's in excess of 250 mil deep. There's about 30 lots of them. Cars are on the wrong side of the road, including gravel trucks. Someone's going to have a head on, mate. It's just in such a state of disrepair, it's ridiculous. I've never seen anything like it.
1: Okay, so this is in Newland itself?
2: No, between Dalesford and Newland.
1: Okay, so that whole stretch of road.
2: Yes, and they've sent some artist to paint yellow lines around these potholes. I'm thinking, why don't they send the crew out when they're assessing potholes to get the whacker plate and bitumen and fix them while they're out there?
1: Instead
2: of just painting circles around them.
1: Yeah.
2: It's ridiculous.
1: Right, so everyone needs to take it easy and someone needs to get out there and fill them as soon as possible.
2: Oh, yeah, I mean, I've never seen anything like it. And like I say, the school bus and gravel trucks, I've seen them on the wrong side of the road with oncoming traffic. Someone is going to get squashed.
1: Yeah. Chris, thank you. Chris, in Newland at the moment, a 250 millimetre or 25 centimetre deep pothole. Pothole near Wallora towards Glen Thompson. It's more like a gravel pit than a pothole. Ben Carroll would be better off showing us he's fixing potholes instead of dangling the carrot, treating us like fools, saying that if we elect him, he'll fix them. Thank you, Luke, from Portland, for your SMS.

0: this morning. That's it from us for today and for this week. Back next week, back on Monday morning, and we will do it all again from around 6:15. So have a great day, have a great weekend, particularly, well, stay safe tomorrow with this weather that sounds like it's coming through. It could be a bit wet and wild, but I'll talk to you on Monday. It's 9 o'clock. It's time for news.
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0: ABC News with Mary McDonald. Good morning. Two Australians listed as missing following the flood disaster in Nepal have confirmed they are safe, but 36 other Aussies are among the thousands still missing. South Asia correspondent Rachel Clayton.
1: Nepali authorities say around 20,000 homes will need to be rebuilt in safer locations after last week's glacier collapse sent ice, rock and mud sweeping through the country's border region with China. Search and rescue operations are continuing with more than 9,000 Nepali army troops deployed alongside personnel from India, China and South Korea. Teams are focusing on hydropower project tunnels where hundreds of people are believed to be trapped. Australia will also send 15 specialist operators to support the search. Meanwhile, attention is turning to humanitarian needs with tens of thousands of displaced people, including children, in need of clean water, sanitation and nutritious food.
0: The states and territories have mobilised to call for urgent federal action as new data reveals the number of aged care patients stranded in public hospitals has risen by about 50% in 1 year. Here's National Health reporter Stephanie Dalzell.
2: Figures collated by the states and territories show there are now more than 3,700 aged care patients languishing in public hospitals across the country, an increase of about 50% since last September. State and territory health ministers will enter a meeting with their federal counterpart Mark Butler today, calling for urgent action. The meeting's chair, New South Wales Health Minister Ryan Park, says it's frustrating.
3: I'm really angry about it because it's having a big impact.
2: The federal government says it's pledged an additional 5,000 beds a year by 2029 as part of a $3.7 billion package.
0: Detectives have charged two men alleging they've been involved in trafficking drugs at construction sites across Melbourne. Officers arrested the men aged 32 and 35 yesterday and charged them with drug and steroid trafficking and also arrested a 27-year-old woman who's expected to be charged on summons. During the arrests in Mulgrave and Fitzroy, investigators seized an array of items including steroids, illicit drugs, peptides, wads of cash and a taser. The celebrated author and activist Gloria Steinem is being remembered as a champion for women's rights following her death aged 92. The New York Times columnist and founder of Ms. Magazine was a vocal campaigner for women's reproductive rights, equal pay for women and the legalisation of same-sex marriage. Her foundation says she died in her home in New York City surrounded by loved ones. Speaking in 2010, Steinem explained her philosophy for life.
4: Sometimes reporters say to me, "What are you most proud of?" And I always say, "I haven't done it yet." Because, you know, I live in the future and I live in the present. I don't live in the past. But I feel lucky, I feel exultant, I feel angry, I feel all the emotions of life about what's come before.
0: To sport, and Hawthorne has produced one of the AFL's biggest upsets of the year, defeating Mining Premiers Fremantle by 32 points in their qualifying final in Perth. The fourth place Hawks dominated the first half, holding the Dockers to just one goal before the main break, going on to book a home preliminary final with a 10-12-72 to 5-10-40 win. Nick Watson, Dylan Moore and Jack Gunston all kicked two goals, and Freo forward Sam Switkowski has told ABC Sport his side couldn't handle Hawthorne's pressure.
5: They buffered our pressure really well, and we couldn't buffer their pressure. They had a lot of back half turnovers, and to their credit, they executed, put scoreboard pressure on, and just couldn't turn the tide to get it back within a close margin to see if we could have a crack at it.
0: American NFL team, the San Francisco 49ers, are arriving in Melbourne this morning ahead of a game against the Los Angeles Rams at the MCG. The match next Friday is part of a week of NFL promotion in Melbourne, kicking off this Sunday at Fed Square. The Victorian government says half the spectators at next week's NFL clash at the G will be from interstate and overseas, which it says will be a boon for tourism. Australian tennis player Dane Sweeney is through to the third round of a Grand Slam for the first time after upsetting world number 14 Lorenzo Musetti at the US Open. The world number one.

0: 123, lost the first set, but eventually won 3-6, 6-1, 6-2, 6-2 against the Italian, who appeared to be suffering physically. Fellow Australian Tristan Schoolcate won the first set against his fifth seed, Flavio Cobolli, but eventually lost in four sets. To the weather now. For the state, patchy morning fog across the north, partly cloudy with isolated patchy showers about the coasts and ranges during the morning. Cloud and showers increasing and extending from the west. For Melbourne, partly cloudy, the very high chance of showers, most likely this evening, with a top today of 18 degrees. Tomorrow, showers and 19. Right now in Melbourne, it's 12 degrees. ABC News.
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2: And a very good morning to you. I do hope you're not feeling too burnt out at the end of the working week. That's what we're going to talk about this morning, burnout. We all get tired. Burnout is a big problem. But did you know that neurodiverse workers have a 45% higher risk of it? Shortly, we'll be talking about inclusion in the workplace, why sometimes it doesn't feel designed for those whose brains are a bit different. And if you are one of those people, I'd love to know what work has been like for you, if you felt supported, if you faced extra challenges, or if you're a boss who's tried to make it more inclusive. Give me a call. 1300 977 222, or you can text me on 0467 842 722. Also, later on this morning, you will meet two single mums who've tackled cost of living issues by joining forces on the mortgage. And keep those talkback numbers handy, 1300 977 222, because what we're about to talk about, well, it might be something that you have thoughts on.
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2: Because we're heading now to the small community of Strathcreek, just outside Broadford, where the locals are getting pretty irate because a particularly picturesque spot has attracted a lot of tourist activity, which has in turn created a traffic and a rubbish issue, leaving the locals picking up the pieces quite literally and going to some pretty extreme measures to deter people from stopping. Alex Whitford is one of the locals who's been out on the cleanup and is on the line. Hi, Alex.
3: Good morning.
2: Tell us a bit about this spot that has become so huge on social media.
3: So this little spot on social media is, it's on a single lane dirt road at quite literally just the side of the road. It's rolling hills and magnificent views, particularly at sunset and sunrise. But with all of the local, with all of the media attraction that it's gained recently, it's very quickly turning into a tip.
2: So it's this beautiful spot. There's a particular photo, I understand, that people like to get. Like, there's a tree that you can sit on. So you're overlooking this view of the hills, and that's what's brought people there, right, Alex? So you said it's turning into a tip. Just what has happened? How many people are showing up to this spot?
3: Yeah, well, the tree in mention is technically also on private property, so it's not only are people going out there, leaving their rubbish and just doing all kinds of unsafe things, but they're actually trespassing onto private property as well.
2: So this is similar to the issues that we hear with canola fields and people wanting to get beautiful photographs there.
3: And so, while it's stunning, it's just, you know, we all have to respect each other's boundaries, you know.
2: So can you give us a sense of the numbers of people, or, you know, just how much rubbish you are seeing from these people leaving it behind?
3: Yeah, so just last week, me and some of the local community members cleaned up 15 full garbage bags worth of rubbish in just one day. And so it's pretty intense. And during that day that we were out there, it was a miserable, wet, cold Tuesday. And I still think we saw 15, 20 groups of people. And then on the weekends or during, you know, like sunny periods, and particularly at sunset and sunrise, you're looking at upwards of 50, 60 cars on a single lane dirt road.
2: And do most of these people seem to just be wanting to take that one photo? Because there are campers a bit of an issue there too, right? Like, how many people are staying?
3: So the general stay time is 15, 20 minutes, get your photo and leave. However, people are also setting up camps. They're having little picnics, which is not such an issue. However, it's the rubbish that they're leaving behind, and they're also starting fires. So it's, you know, it's in an area where it is a complete no fire zone. You know, the area has previously dealt with some massive bushfires in the past, and we really don't want a repeat of

0: and pick up a bag or a half bag. And I know that other members of the community are doing it as well. So, you know, I think, yeah, there's pretty much there's somebody out there most days cleaning up everyone else's scraps.
1: I mean, that's a huge time commitment for the locals.
0: Yeah, it is.
1: And I've also heard there's been some pretty extreme measures to deter people, Alex. Some dead animals being placed around the road. Is that right?
0: Yes, it is right. Look, personally, I don't condone, you know, the dumping of dead wildlife. I think it's a terrible look for our community. However, desperate people do desperate things. And ultimately, their vested interest is in protecting the land. And if that is what the Google reviews say, that there's dead animals strewn everywhere and it looks terrible, maybe it'll deter some people from coming.
1: And on the text line on 0467 842 722, someone says, so these people go to this beautiful spot and then leave rubbish, which, yeah, they're ruining the place that they've come out to see. And that's what I feel a bit about these dead animals as well, right, Alex? If you feel like you have to put dead animals out to stop people stopping, you're also kind of destroying the place
0: that you
1: love.
0: You're destroying it for
1: yourself. Yeah. So what do you think needs to be done about this? Because clearly something has to happen.
0: Yeah, well, it borders on two different like shire councils, and it's also one of the roads that leads into a state forest. So there's multiple governing bodies that kind of need to band together here to be able to make some change. Personally, I think that the best opportunity would be to, there's actually a lookout just a little bit further down the road that has a car park, that has picnic benches, that has seats. Like, there is a designated spot where people can go. And so if it's a matter of, you know, redirecting the traffic, telling people, go park where you're supposed to, and then creating a walking trail, creating information boards informing people, hey, this is an organic farm, please don't jump the fence. Like, I think it just comes down to informing the people that are coming up here and creating a safe space for them to learn about how to respect the land.
1: Is this a spot that you love, Alex? Do you head out there yourself for picnics and photos?
0: I do. I've been going there on and off my whole life, and it's somewhere that I've always gone when I'm at a crossroads in my life or felt like I needed to be in a beautiful space in the peace and quiet. I always go there to get really reconnect with nature and just to sit with the kangaroos and the beautiful birds and the beautiful sunsets. Like, it is a stunning space. However, it's very quickly turning into a less desirable location, even for the locals.
1: Yeah, so just, you know what, you don't always need the photo. Alex Whitford, thanks so much for coming on to talk us through what's going on there. Appreciate it.
0: Thank you so much.
1: She's a local from the Broadford area, Strathcreek, having this real issue with tourists heading out for this very Instagrammable spot. We see this problem when a place becomes particularly famous, becomes viral. A lot of people heading out there just to get the photo, but also sticking around, some camping. Alex also concerned about campfires, but litter, the really big issue. She was saying 15 rubbish bags in one trip, and she's trying to get out there 2 to 3 times a week with other locals to address this. Joe on the text line says, what are the council doing? Well, we just heard from Alex as sort of two council areas concerned. We have reached out to Murrindindi and Mitchell Shires for comment on this, so we'll certainly let you know if we hear back on that this morning. But you can get in touch on 1300 977 222. You can also text in on 0467 842 722, like Kylie from Daysdale. Good morning, Kylie, who says, I feel we all go through burnout, even during retirement years, plus working life. Thanks for raising this. That's a good point, Kylie. You can get burnout from all kinds of things. Doesn't have to be employment, doesn't have to be in the workplace, but that certainly is a place where we see a lot of it. And particularly for neurodiverse workers, they're 45% more at risk of burnout. So we're going to talk about that next, and I'd love to hear your experience with this. If you are an employee who's neurodiverse, what it's been like for you in the workplace. If you are an employer, if you're a boss who's tried to make the place more inclusive, 1300 977 222. You can also text me on 0467 842 722. And I was very excited to see this one on the playlist today. It's a new track from Jungle. It's called Sunshine.

0: on ABC Radio. That is Sunshine by Jungle. They're a British band. They're coming to Australia in March, and I'll tell you what I love about them in case you haven't come across them before. I haven't seen the one from this new album that Sunshine is from, but what they do is they make these what they call motion pictures, where they've got video clips for every single song on the album, and it's just this long, continuous dance performance. And the one from their last album, Volcano, was just absolutely phenomenal. I didn't know if I would want to watch, you know, an hour long of this choreography, but it was so good. I highly recommend it if you haven't come across it before. And earlier I was just talking to you about Strathcreek, the problem they've got with quite extreme litter being left behind by a lot of tourists who've got onto the spot thanks to social media, want to get out there and get the photo, sometimes camping and leaving a lot behind. Rob in Gippsland has called in. Hey, Rob.
1: Hello.
0: Is this something that's happened in your community?
1: Look, in a number of places, we have a beautiful areas around Gippsland where, you know, creeks and forests and things, and you go there for a picnic or the day or just to enjoy the nature, and the place is full of rubbish. So something that was ingrained in us was take only photos, leave only footprints. And I think that message needs to be amplified.
0: It's such a shame, isn't it, when you've got, you know, people who clearly are there for the beauty of the spot, but then leaving rubbish behind. It doesn't make a lot of sense, does it?
1: No.
0: Yeah. Well, thanks for calling in, Rob. And you're right.
1: I guess it's a matter of making people more conscious of the fact that they need to think about it.
0: Yeah, absolutely. And you're right, there's so many beautiful spots in Gippsland as well where people love to go for the nature. This person on the text line says, I doubt that it's the people who appreciate the bush and the landscape that leave the rubbish. It's likely the bush bashes, which will only worsen if the bush is opened up for more activity and less conservation. Thank you for sending that text through. You can get in touch on 1300 977 222. 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
1: Absolute 360-degree turnaround. To go from the outlook of a super El Nino to basically having a wet year, and most people are saying it's too wet.
0: The good times just need to continue to harvest. That's Landline, this Sunday at 12:30 on ABC TV and streaming on ABC iView.
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3: And I'm sure you know that feeling of being overwhelmed or like your brain isn't doing what you'd like it to. And when you're working in a system that hasn't been designed with your brain in mind, well, then things can get even tougher. Around 15% of the workforce is neurodivergent, so this includes people with autism, ADHD, dyslexia, Tourette syndrome, and more, and they have a bigger risk of burnout, which was the topic of a regional conference in Bendigo yesterday. So I'd love to know if you are neurodiverse, what your experience has been in the workplace, or if you're a boss. 1300 977 222, the number to call. You can also text on 0467 842 722. And you're joined now by Melanie Martinelli, who's an Albury-based autistic autism consultant, founder of the consultancy and education service The Little Black Duck. Good morning to you, Melanie.
4: Hi, how are you?
3: I'm very well. And now, you were presenting yesterday on recovery from autistic burnout. Is this something that you've experienced yourself, Melanie? Have you been burnt out?
4: Yep, I hit a burnout patch for about a year. Not regular burnout, was like autistic burnout, which is beyond regular occupational burnout. Hmm. And had to radically rethink how I run my business and what I do in the workplace. Compared to what I was doing before.
3: And what is the difference there? What is autistic burnout?
4: So autistic burnout is, so regular occupational burnout, you have a disinterest in the work that you're doing and you find it much harder to do your work. Mm. When you hit autistic burnout, you start to lose your executive functioning skills, so your ability to plan, organise, manage yourself, regulate your emotions and all of that. And you also have an increased difficulty in socialising and accessing your social skills as well. Mm. So how did you address that,
3: yep, Melanie? Sorry. Like, how were you able to come back from that?
4: So I had to radically change my business. I went from being able to do a 20 to 40 hour week, seeing clients every day and writing reports and doing all that sort of stuff, and having 3 employees, to only being able to do about 10 hours a fortnight and having no more employees than just myself. And then changing from being a client-centred business to doing training, education and more consultancy than one-to-one client work.
3: Wow. And so that was, you know, quite a big change for you. Was it really about recognising, you know, what your limits were in terms of how much you were able to put in?
4: Yeah, going from somebody who I consider myself to be quite capable and quite skilled to recognising that those skills are there, but you're so burnt out and exhausted that you can't access them anymore. And the only way to get back to that is by resting and learning more about what your body needs and how your body functions. Mm. And becoming more authentic to that than trying to fit into a world that really isn't designed for how your brain works.
3: And how do you manage that with your income, Melanie? Because, you know, not everyone would feel they would be able to work 10 hours a week and still get through.
4: We were very lucky to buy our house just before the housing market went up. So our mortgage isn't really huge. I have a fantastic husband who we've both always worked, so he picked up more work hours so I could reduce mine. And then changing how you use your money and reducing your costs as much as you can. Because it was if you don't, then you're looking at even more and more. It doesn't actually go away, it just gets worse. Mm. So it's you have to, rather than it's not really a choice.
3: Yeah, it's about prioritising your health and well-being as well, I guess. And you mentioned there, you know, the struggles of when things aren't designed for your brain. What does a supportive workplace look like for you? How is it different?
4: I loved that the conference yesterday was all about being curious and asking questions and looking at that person-centred approach. And so when you look at supportive environments and workplaces for diverse brains, it's being curious and going, what can we do to change?

0: this is what we can't do, or this is the way we've always done it, and looking at that flexibility around what we can actually do to support neurodiverse staff. Because you said 14% of the population, but it's actually 32% of the population is neurodiverse.
1: Wow, I read 15 to 20. Wow, so 40%.
0: Yeah, so on our statistical bell curve, we're looking at 32% of the population would be neurodiverse. Not all of them would need additional support, but it's quite a vast number of the population will have some sort of neurodiversity. Yeah.
1: Mm. Well, thanks so much, Melanie, for giving us your thoughts this morning. Appreciate it.
0: No trouble.
1: She's an Albury-based autistic autism consultant. Let's bring in Kate Diggle, who's the founder of The Workplace Therapist, and she runs workshops to support workplaces to be inclusive spaces for neurodiverse employees and has lived experience as well. But I'd love to hear from you on this, if this is something that you have lived with as an employer, as a worker. 1-300-977-222, or you can text 0467-842-722. A very good morning to you, Kate.
2: Good morning.
1: Now, we have seen a rise in diagnoses of adult neurodivergence. Do you think workplaces are keeping up in creating those supportive environments?
2: I think they're improving. I think as awareness grows more broadly, it's growing in work too. Some of the positive changes I see are mainly in the white collar space, but it really is very much needed there. There's a reason so many of us are self-employed or in operational or creative roles. But things like, you know, the building design with dimmable lighting and quiet spaces, flexible work from home, been a massive game changer for some people, and workplaces that offer adjustments as part of the course rather than the onus being on the individual to have to advocate for themselves are some of the good things happening that I see. I think, it is with lots of older people getting diagnosed. It's an interesting time generationally because they don't necessarily have that awareness or, you know, are coming to terms with the cost of a lifetime of masking. And then, you know, younger people coming in, expecting openness and having had adjustments all through schooling and then getting, you know, a bit of a shock.
1: A bit of a culture shock.
2: Them at work.
1: And are we talking really big adjustments or big costs, Kate? Because I imagine some businesses might think, oh, this sounds really hard to have to change everything. Like, what are we talking about?
2: Not at all. I think, you know, to Melanie's point before, and it's about that curiosity. It's about really little things like when people join a team, having something like, we call them a manual of me in our workshops, personal user manual that asks questions like, how do you do your best work? You know, what kind of environment do you do your best work in? Sort of that real acknowledgement up front of how to get the best. How do you like to receive feedback? How will we know when you're struggling? You know, what works for neurodivergent people works for what I find to be often a mythical neurotypical person as well.
1: That would be such an interesting exercise in self-reflection as a young person as well, because I feel like I wouldn't have known the answer to many of those questions in my first year in the workplace. But then someone who is neurodiverse might have to think a lot about those things and how, you know, what isn't working for them. So is that the best place to start, Kate? Just asking the employee, what do you need?
2: Absolutely. And I think managers sometimes feel a bit of a burden that they're going to have to come up with solutions or, you know, but that's not the case. It's more just having an open mind and a real ability to put your own sort of judgments or assumptions aside to move into that curiosity and to be aware of, you know, some of the workplace design is just naturally non-inclusive, you know, rigid role descriptions where people can't work to their strengths, or narrow ideas of what professional means, or emphasis of numbers of hours worked rather than productivity, expectations to attend social events. There's so many just little norms within a workplace that can be quite problematic and need to be shaken up a little bit.
1: Interesting. And Kate, I know that you are at work and you have to go because you have a meeting coming up in like 20 seconds time, so I better let you go. But Kate Diggle, thank you so much. Lovely to chat with you this morning.
2: No worries at all. Take care. Thank you very much.
1: You too. She's hard at work this morning. Kate Diggle, founder of The Workplace Therapist. And you also heard there from Melanie Martinelli, based in Albury, autistic autism consultant. And on the text line on 0 0467 842 722. Martin says, I have a daughter and a granddaughter in autistic burnout. What they experience is so much greater than burnout experienced by these neurodivergent people, I mean neurotypical people perhaps, Martin. It's been sad to see them struggle and to suffer so much. Thank you, Martin. Can you ask your guest to talk about masking, because I saw it as a large issue. And sorry, Kate did have to go, but we did hear her say there that, you know, there will be adults who did not know about their diagnosis, have not really, tried to think about how to do things that are going to help them not get burnt out, and have been masking their whole lives. And that can lead to all kinds of issues down the track, as that kind of, I guess, that stress builds over time, as we can see with people. But I'd love to get your thoughts on this. 1-300-977-222. You can text on 0467 842 722. If you're an employee, if you're an employer, have you got experience with inclusion in the workplace for neurodiverse people? Love to hear from you this morning. Meanwhile, Kate Doyle is on the line from the Bureau of Meteorology with the increasingly bad news, I think. Kate, good morning to you.
3: Good morning. How's it going?
1: Very well. We're getting closer to the weekend where you said we were going to get some quite nasty weather, perhaps. Is that still looking like the case?
3: Look, we've certainly got some challenging conditions around across the next few days. So we do have a ridge over northern Victoria today, but cloud and showers beginning to push in from the west as we get into the afternoon and evening as a stronger cold front approaches. And we do expect that cold front to cross on Saturday. So we are likely to be issuing a severe weather warning for damaging winds later this morning, for gusty northwesterly winds turning into westerly winds later on Saturday. For parts of the state, so the eastern ranges and parts of western Victoria, potentially pushing a little bit further into central parts of Victoria as well. So please do keep an eye out for that warning. But broadly across the state, quite windy. We do also have the potential for thunderstorms across the state on Saturday, with possibly severe storms and damaging winds, most likely around southwestern parts. But again, a reminder that storms don't have to be severe to have impacts upon you. And broadly, we do have a pretty good chance of storms across the state on Saturday. And then we do need to talk about the rain as well. Mm-hmm. We are talking 20 to 40 millimetres potentially on and north of the eastern ranges on Saturday, with isolated totals near the peaks of 40 to 60 millimetres, and totals generally 5 to 15 millimetres on and south of the divide there. So the potential for quite a bit of water making its way through the systems again, which means that we do have a flood watch issued for the Upper Murray and Mitimita Rivers, the Kiwa, the Ovens and King Rivers, the Loddon and the Avoca River. And of course, we do have some ongoing minor flooding in parts of the Murray and the Loddon already. So that is the story for tomorrow. Wet and windy, potentially with some storms around. So please make sure you are keeping across conditions. And then onwards, we are looking at conditions easing on Sunday with a ridge of high pressure shifting across, but another cold front expected on Monday.
1: Okay, so there's a lot to look out for in the days ahead, Kate. Let's stick to today now. What are we looking at? What sort of temperatures?
3: So for temperatures today, Warrnambool with showers increasing as we go through later today, top of 17. Horsham also expecting a top of 17. Mildura looking at a top of 22. Ballarat, we're looking at a top of 13 degrees today. Bendigo, a top of 17. Shepparton, a top of 18 degrees today. Albury-Wodonga also looking at a top of 18. Wangaratta, a top of 18 degrees today. Sale looking at a top of 19. Bansdale looking at a top of 19 degrees there. Mount Hotham a top of 4. And Echuca, we're looking at a top of 19 degrees today.
1: Oh, thank you, Kate. Quite a difference there between 13 and 22. Was it in Mildura, that tropical North Victoria? Hey, Kate Doyle there with your weather report this morning. On the text line on 0467 842 722, we were talking about these issues out at Strath Creek that is just too popular, just too picturesque. A particular picture that people like to get for their social media feeds, meaning a lot of people visiting and a lot of people leaving rubbish and trespassing on private property to get that photo. This person on the text line says, regarding those trespasses, the local police should do a drive-by as littering is an offence. The owner of the land could put up an electric solar fence so the trespassers can't see the monitor. or turn up to highest voltage. I'm not sure about that part, and that doesn't sound like a particularly good plan. And says the local government do patrols as well as park

Victoria, so they should be out there monitoring things. And CJ says very simply, don't go there if you're going to leave rubbish. If only, CJ, if we could only we could make that happen. And Jane from Warrnambool, good morning to you, says the song from Jungle that I played earlier, Sunshine, really put the groove in the dull weather day. She says, thank you for that. They're new to me. Jane, I'm so glad they're on the playlist. I'm very glad to have been able to share them with you this morning. This one you'll probably be a little more familiar with. This is Tori Amos. It's Cornflake Girl, and then we're going to talk Platypus.

0: Tori Amos, that one from 1994, Cornflake Girl here on ABC Radio with Alice Walker, where we were just talking about our burnout in the workplace, particularly for neurodiverse workers. We were on much higher risk, 45% higher risk of burnout. And we were hearing from Melanie Martinelli, who's autistic and has experienced autistic burnout, which is another level altogether. Beck in Albury has called through. What's your experience been, Beck?
1: So I was a teacher and I

0: didn't realize at the time that I had ADHD, and I got diagnosed in my 40s when I had three children that are all neurodivergent. So realizing
1: Wow.
0: that, you know, it's probably genetic, and that that it comes from both sides of the family, but from me it's ADHD. And looking back now as a teacher, I see why teaching was so difficult, because the workload for a neurotypical person is full on, but trying to manage a classroom load, and also realizing how many kids in the classroom need different support to cope. I was really aware of that, and I had a really good understanding, because before I was doing teaching, I was have a degree in disability studies. So I could see that in my classroom, and I thought at the time that I think it was probably back then that maybe 15% of the children were neurodiverse. But in a classroom, I honestly believe what Melanie said, that it's definitely higher than what is reported. And there was a lot of, this is back in 2014, there's a lot of undiagnosed children as well that are not getting the support they need.
1: Which makes it even tougher for teachers in the classroom. And so,
0: absolutely.
1: So I think it's hard to sort of put into words, but is there a way that you can kind of explain what makes it extra challenging for you managing your ADHD and, you know, the workload and the kids and everything else?
0: It was, I think there's an absolute guilt of not feeling like you're on top of everything. And I think that that's just natural for any teacher, but it's next level when you've got ADHD and that you're trying to stay on top of all the workload. I feel like at the end of every day, I was absolutely exhausted. And then I actually had a child and decided not to go back into the workforce, because I couldn't literally give my family, I've got now three children, so I couldn't give them what they needed. I could not give the students what they need either. And that if I did that, I feel like I would have been in burnout, and that I potentially, it wouldn't have been good for my mental health.
1: So you feel like you've actually had to leave the workplace to, you know,
0: It's potentially my children and their needs as well that I haven't returned, and I've been fortunate enough not to. But, you know, I'm a carer now, so I've got to look after my own mental health, but also my children. And then I just think it's not fair on, my students. Mm-hmm. And I also feel like I couldn't go back into the classroom, because I don't think that the government gives us enough support for the children that are in there that also need that individual.
1: Yeah, we all know there's lots of challenges in teaching for lots of different reasons, and we've been hearing a lot about that in recent months, of course. But I did want to ask you, Beck, because we had a text in earlier asking to hear about masking, and given that you didn't receive your diagnosis until you were 40, can you just explain masking and what kind of issues it's raised for you?
0: Absolutely. So I think that we go out into society and we know sometimes if we're a bit too much, or we talk too much, or we don't think before we, you know, often I don't think before I say something. And it's really thinking about going into an environment first and thinking, who are the people I'm meeting, and what would they expect of me? And even overthinking everything, like, what am I going to be saying to people? Or and then just thinking, I think people with neurodivergent people, I think they think we don't have a lot of empathy some of the time, but it's like a lot of us are over empathetic, and we can really read people's body language so well that you're sitting there thinking, oh my goodness, I can see like they're bored right now, or, you know, you overthink everything.
1: It's like extra anxiety from that experience.
0: Absolutely. So it's absolutely exhausting trying to be somebody that they want you to be. And I think that's one thing that I've learned as I've got older, that, you know, I just need to be myself. And
1: I guess that's one thing that's great about diagnosis, right, Beck, that you can know, like, that you actually gives you a reason to be like, okay, no, it's okay if I'm finding this difficult, or, like, you know, this is how I can do something that will make it a bit easier for me. I can understand the way my brain works a little bit more. So how are you and your kids doing now, Beck?
0: Yeah, really well. So I've got one child that goes to an autism specific school that we're very fortunate to have in Albury. And so my other children go to a mainstream school, and they're doing really well. I just, you know, for me, I've got to be there in case I get a phone call from, you know, my child's school to say they're not coping with the day and that I've got to, you know, and that's my choice. So I can come and pick them up because I choose to be that kind of parent and I've got that flexibility, which is really fortunate. But that's also like there's so many carers out there that, you know, are struggling with keeping a job, and most of people that have neurodivergent kids are neurodivergent themselves, so they're trying to manage so much, and you can see why there's a lot of burnout and people not coping.
1: Oh, well, thank you so much for calling in, Beck. It's been really great to hear your experience, and I'm glad that you found that, you know, leaving the workplace has been helpful, and hopefully you will be able to avoid burnout in the future. Thanks for chatting to us.
0: No problem. Thank you.
1: Beck from Albury there, who called through, was diagnosed with ADHD at the age of 40 after a career in teaching, which was very difficult. Difficult for anyone, as Beck's been saying, but extra challenges when you are also trying to manage ADHD, undiagnosed ADHD on top of everything else. You are on ABC Radio. It's 14 minutes away from 10 o'clock, which means it's time to talk critters.
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3: 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They could have gone for really plain fur, but no, they went for the razzle dazzle.
4: Snakes are best loved from a distance. Enjoy them from a distance.
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1: And today we're speaking about an animal that lays eggs, swims, has a duck-like bill and a beaver-like tail. Of course, it's the platypus. The Australian Conservation Foundation is asking everyone to get out and spot a platypus if you can. Take part in their Platy Project. It's running throughout September and October. And on Wednesday, a couple of callers to ABC Melbourne Breakfast had mixed results trying to spot a platy. Here's Lucy in Pupunka.
7: And I'm thrilled to report that we have spotted a platypus.
8: Yay!
7: Well, I'm out on the Pupunka pedestrian bridge, which is just sort of if you come along the rail trail past Rail Trail Cafe and then opposite Punka Pub, you walk across this bridge over the Ovens River. And I have seen them here before. There's actually along this whole stretch of river three that tend to, you know, hang out and circulate along the length of it. And I wasn't sure if I would see one this morning because it's moving quite quickly, the water. But I did. So it was probably about 15, 20 minutes in. And then I went, oh, hang on, there it is. And it was like moving down with the current. Oh.
1: So Lucy had some success trying to find a platypus for this Platy project. And Tony from Three Mile Creek near Wangaratta also called in to Rochelle Hunt and Bob Murphy. This was his experience.
9: No good news. I've got a sore bottom from sitting on the seat so long.
8: But, was the tea good, Tony?
9: The tea was good and the bird life has been extraordinary.
10: So you had a nice morning regardless.
9: Oh, yes, it's been a lovely morning and hopefully we'll see the platypus return to Three Mile Creek soon.
1: Tony, they're talking to Rochelle and Warwick Long, who's been filling in. So maybe you'll have better luck than Tony, more than a sore bottom, if you go out and try to spot a platy. Jess Abraham certainly hopes so. She's the National Forest Campaigner with the Australian Conservation Foundation, has been waiting patiently. Hi, Jess.
11: Hi, Alice. How are you going?
1: I'm very well. So what is this platy project? What's it all about?
11: Well, just quickly, I had luck this week too.
1: Did you?
11: Two platypus in the Yarra River. And it was part of a citizen science project that ACF has been running for 5 years now. We know platypus are in trouble. We know they're disappearing from our waterways, but we just don't know how fast we're losing them.
1: Mm.
11: 5 years ago, we nominated the platypus for assessment as a threatened species. And the government scientists came back and said, listen, they might be, but there's just not enough data to be sure. And so we're not going to assess them. So that's why we started the Platy Project with the University of New South Wales. And for the last 5 years, every spring, we've been asking Australians to head to their local creek or waterway. Dusk or dawn is the best time. Spring is the best time of year because they're out looking for a mate. Yeah, enjoy time in nature. If you spot a platypus, fantastic. Let us know on our Platy map. And if you don't see a platypus, we also want to know because we're trying to measure the likelihood of spotting a platypus. That survey effort is really important to us calculating how likely it is that platypus are disappearing.
1: Hmm. And you know, Jess, I've been told in the past, oh, it's not hard to spot them. You've just got to look. And I didn't see one until, I'd say a few years ago, it was the very first time that I saw a platypus

0: in the wild, and I was so excited. And it was in House Creek in Wodonga. So we do see them in Wodonga sometimes, but then they disappear for a long time. They might come back, but because they seem to be at the surface for a minute or two, and then they dive and they go under for a bit. So sometimes you might be in a spot you need to really look for quite a length of time. You can't just, you know, stop briefly on your walk if you want to see one, right, Jess?
1: That's right. You need to sit by the riverbank for a good 10, 15 minutes or longer. As I heard on someone saying before, bring a thermos. I had a nice thermos of tea, and just enjoy the time. Observe the water. What you're looking for are bubbles coming to the surface. That's the platypus using its highly sensitive bill to search in the mud for the little water bugs that it eats. It searches for food with its eyes closed, so it uses the sensitivity of its bill. But it's releasing probably oxygen, carbon dioxide from the water. That's the bubbles. And then as they're swimming along, they make a really distinctive V-shaped bow wave, literally like the ripples coming off the top of their head. And yeah, they'll dive down, they'll feed for a minute or two. If they've been successful, they'll come to the surface and to chew. Well, they don't have teeth, they've got these little pads inside their bill. They'll grind up the water bugs and they'll sit on a log or a rock. So that they've got a little pouch in their mouth, so they fill their mouth up, their cheeks pouches with snacks, come to the surface, and that's your best chance when they're grinding up their meal to sort of have an extended view.
0: And what have you seen, Jess, since you've begun this project in terms of numbers? Are you seeing less being spotted, or are people becoming more aware and, you know, you're getting sort of more records? What are you noticing?
1: Yeah, look, it's a great question. It's a mixed bag. We have received more than 2,500 records of platypus sightings all the way from Queensland to southern Tasmania and as far west as South Australia. And we've received over 100 records of platypus that has been seen in areas where they haven't been seen for more than a decade. Sometimes they've never seen a platypus, or a platypus has never been recorded there. So that's really fantastic. But we've also got this measure of how hard people are looking now. And it's that calculation of survey effort that is helping us determine how likely they are that they're disappearing. And yeah, we do think they are disappearing. It's just how fast is the question. And that's a question that the researchers of UNSW are still working on.
0: You're hearing from Jess Abrahams, National Forest Campaigner with the Australian Conservation Foundation, about the Platy project to track platypus numbers. What are the numbers like in Victoria compared to other states, Jess?
1: Well, platypus are already recognised as vulnerable to extinction in Victoria, so they're protected under Victorian environment law. And that's because platypus have disappeared from many areas that have been heavily cleared already in sort of central and western Victoria. There are a lot less platypus there than there are in the east, where the catchments are still generally more forested and the waterways are generally more healthy, because, of course, land clearing and then sediment into our rivers and changes to our rivers from like urban sprawl really does change platypus health. So platypus are disappearing, have disappeared from inner Melbourne. They're still in the middle ring of Melbourne and the outer ring. And there are some in the west, you know, the Glenelg, Hopkins, in around the Grampians, there's a few little colonies, much more to the east. Central Victoria, they're around, but their numbers are less. And the great thing about our Platy Project map, if you just search for it in your search engine, is it's colour-coded. And you can see the areas that are more warmer, yellow, orange, red, haven't had a platypus record for many years. The areas that are green and blue, we've got more recent records. So, you know, you can zoom in to your local patch, see if the platypus has been seen in your neck of the woods. And if it hasn't, and you've got the time to sit by a creek or river, we'd love you to log either a sighting or a non-sighting, because that's how our researchers are determining their rate of disappearance.
0: And do you have to make an account or anything like that, or how do you do this?
1: No, just jump on the map. There's a big green platypus in the top right-hand corner. You record a sighting, just as much information as you can. We've received some incredible photos and videos that people have received, but even just I saw a platypus for a second as it dived under the stream is great too. And, you know, people see platypus in strange places. We've had records of platypus crossing roads. One of my strangest platypus encounters was on a walking track in Tasmania. And I was like, what is that thing waddling down the track? And I
0: literally, it must look even weirder out of context.
1: Even weirder. But it was a track by a river, and the platypus obviously couldn't climb the waterfall, so it decided to use the walking track. So you will see them in strange places.
0: They must be very awkward on land, are they?
1: Yeah, they kind of wibble wobble back and forth. But look,

0: farmers do see them crossing paddocks on the way from a river to a dam.
1: Right.
0: And farm dams are important habitat for platypus. So I'm sure there's lots of farmers listening today who may have a platypus in their farm dam. Please jump on our map, the Platy Project map, and let us know that you've got a platypus in your farm, because farmers have got a really important role to play in making sure our waterways are healthy, that we've got plants and vegetation along our the banks of our rivers and dams, and that's really how we can make sure that we can grow our food and look after our wildlife at the same time.
1: Well, I'll have to move our Platy sightings from the group chat onto the Platy Project website. Jess Abrahams, thank you so much. Appreciate your time.
0: Always a pleasure. Thanks, Alice.
1: He's the National Forest Campaigner with the Australian Conservation Foundation. So if you just search for Platy Project, as in P-L-A-T-Y, you will find that page where you can map your sightings or your non-sightings. Maybe bring out something comfy to sit on as well so you don't get a sore bottom like Tony from New Wangaratta. This is Lee Sayer. This is You Make Me Feel Like Dancing.

Leo Sayer, to get your groove on this morning. You make me feel like dancing. We're coming up to the 10 o'clock news, and then you'll meet a couple of single mums who've joined forces on the mortgage as a solution to cost of living, housing crisis, and childcare. It's 10.